0: 96 dogs that have been trained to find people under rubble. Amongst the amazing stories, the Mexican team found a young Venezuelan boy, as did the Colombians. The United States team found an infant child. There is a little bit of optimism going on. The people who live here in Venezuela have been trying to do whatever they can to save their compatriots. Amongst the big donors, actually, has been the Chinese community here. 500 tons of aid they have managed to gather.
1: The China Earthquake Administration has initiated an emergency response after a magnitude 5.5 earthquake jolted Kaohsiung County in Sichuan Province. At least 13 people suffered minor injuries, and local authorities are assessing the impact. Nearly 200 people were relocated to safe areas. Tremors were also felt in Yibin and Chengdu in the southwestern province. Hungary has ordered public sector employees to work from home where possible amid an intense heat wave. The country remains under a highest level heat alert, with temperatures forecast to reach up to 40 degrees Celsius across much of the country. Elsewhere in Europe, Germany has registered a new all-time high for the third consecutive day, with the temperature reaching 41.7 degrees Celsius on Sunday afternoon in the eastern parts of the country. The World Food Program says Somalia's food crisis is worsening rapidly due to failed rains, funding cuts, and economic spillover from Middle East conflicts. It warns that about 2 million people in the African nation are now facing emergency-level hunger, double last year's figure. The WFP says 1.9 million children are acutely malnourished and warns of a famine risk in parts of Southwest State. In World Cup action, Stephen Eustachio scored the winner in stoppage time to help Canada defeat South Africa and reach the round of 16. It is Canada's best run at the tournament so far. A panda-themed art exhibition has opened in Kaohsiung of China's Taiwan region, promoting cultural exchanges across the Taiwan Strait. The exhibition at the Fo Guangshan Buddha Museum features two giant panda installations exchanged as gifts by artists from the Chinese mainland and Taiwan. Organizers say the exhibition aims to promote friendship and mutual understanding through art. The event will run through July 27th. And that's the news. I'm Wen Jie.
2: Daily news and analysis. We keep you informed and inspired.
3: This is World Today.
4: Nearly five decades ago, a car was simply a means of transportation in China. Today, it can be an office, a living room, a camping companion, a racing hobby, or even a digital platform. With new measures to unlock the auto aftermarket, could this be China's next big driver of growth? And what new opportunities could that create for consumers, businesses, and the broader economy? Hello and welcome to the panel discussion of World Today. I'm Xu Yawen in Beijing. China has launched a 40-city pilot program and introduced 17 policy measures to expand the auto market. By removing unreasonable purchase restrictions and boosting the auto aftermarket, China aims to stimulate growth across the entire automotive value chain. What exactly is included in this full-chain approach to auto sales? Well, we see an auto aftermarket boom here in China, and what new opportunities could be unleashed for consumers, businesses, and the broader economy? To answer these questions and more, I'm joined by Dr. Li Lun, Assistant Professor of Economics at Peking University, Professor Muhammad Alid Nasir, Visiting Fellow at University of Cambridge, Visiting Professor at Peking University, and Professor of Economics at the University of Leeds. Sabu Butt, Founder and CEO of China Trading Desk. Welcome to the program, gentlemen. Professor Li, let me start with you. So full chain auto consumption is becoming a buzzword this week. But what does it really mean for drivers? How does it change the way people buy, use, and modify their cars?
5: Yeah, so this food chain auto consumption is really a new policy focus initiated by the Chinese government. And I think the focus right now is no longer just in encouraging people to buy the first car or just the behavior of purchasing a car. It also covers an entire lifestyle surrounding the car, including purchase, financing, insurance of the car. And as you mentioned, modification, repair, maintenance, and also the circulation of used cars, also recycling, rental, RV camping, racing, and other lifestyle services. So basically, it's a shift from selling a single product to having an entire economics or lifestyle surrounding the car. So basically, auto consumption policy in the past is mainly supporting this new purchases. We have consumption incentives or trade-in subsidies and so on and so forth. I think the new approach is basically asking a different question. So after the households own a car, how can this vehicle continue to kind of generate new service jobs or new consumption over a sequence of years? So I think this is basically recognizing that we're entering a new phase for our development, because our vehicle ownership has already reached about 370 million, which is pretty mature now. And the market is increasingly driven in the future by replacement, secondhand used car circulation, and not just first-time buyers. So I think for consumers as well, this means, when we talk about cars, there's probably going to be more choices, because, a car can be a commuting tool, they can be a form of transportation, but it could also be a platform to schedule your family travel. It could also be a vehicle for camping, a product, a rental asset, so on and so forth. So I think for the economy, I think the key is about transforming this single product economy to more towards a experience or service economy.
4: It's trying to untap the potential of China's auto aftermarket. Professor Nasser, as Professor Li Lun just talked about, the new policy outlined six key areas, from vehicle modification, RV camping, classic cars, repair and insurance services, motorsports, and car rental. Why did the government choose these six areas specifically? And what barriers is the policy trying to remove?
6: Yeah, these six areas are the important areas or aspects of the automotive aftercar market. So the government selected these areas to stimulate the automotive aftercar market, if you ask me. And the notion is that they don't want to focus mere on transportation or the new car sale, but they want to focus on a diverse lifestyle scenario. So when the market matures, and as the Chinese market is maturing, there are new opportunities and new demands. And this policy is basically to capitalize on those new opportunities and new demand. So the focus is more comprehensive, more inclusive, not only that, okay, you are supporting the sales of the new cars, but also you are supporting the aftermarket situation and scenarios. And that includes, as you mentioned, like vehicle modification. Now, a big segment of the Chinese market is based on the young consumers, and they like degree of personalization. So some new measures to allow to modify the cars according to the wishes of consumers. Similarly, there's a recreational vehicles and camping that's been on surge in China and becoming popular day by day. So to address the demand of that segment of the market, similarly, other areas like repairs, classic cars, motorsports or rental, are those segments of the markets, they are maturing and there's a huge potential in that. Now you ask about the barriers. So there are various barriers which would be lifted or eased by these policy measures. And they are related to, for instance, the vehicle modification. Now these new measures will make it more clear on regulatory front in terms of modification. There's the ease of restrictions. Similarly, issues related to recreational vehicles and camping, they are now the infrastructure need to be built, and more campsite approval, for instance, will be more streamlined. And similarly, development of the classic cars market That is an area which I did see. Actually, I did have myself some experience, and I have seen some classic cars shows and engage a little bit in China in that regard. And there's a huge potential in that area, which I think also needs a new regulatory framework. So these measures would support that growth of that area. Similarly, motor car sports or issues related to repair, insurance, car rental, all these segments of the full

0: Ping, and for Shanghai's Jiading City for classic cars and so on. So why adopt this one city, one focus approach across 40 cities?
1: I think this is very typical Chinese policy experimentation model, right? So they generally try to pilot first and then refine it and then scale it. So you want to bring in, you know, competitive advantage to each of those areas that you want to experiment and pilot first. So these different cities have different strengths, right? A city with a strong auto service ecosystem like Beijing Chaoyang, where modifications are, there's a clusters of tuning shops, there's a lot of modification happening. It's better suited for vehicle modification. A tourism-oriented city is maybe better suited for RV camping and for things like major auto industry clusters, for better suited for classic cars or used car, and especially for a city with Shen Xiangzhen with strict purchase control, is better place to test license plates or registration reforms. The benefit of that, you know, these each cities can focus on just one real bottleneck instead of trying to get one city to do, or, you know, 10 cities to do all these 40 different things together. You will try to dilute everything out and might not be able to get the best results. But this also reduces the policy risk. You know, the central government can set the direction. The local government can just stress the practical solutions, and the best practices can later be standardized across the entire nation.
0: Mm-hmm.
1: So the message is not just that, you know, 40 cities doing 40 unrelated things, but it's also controlled way to test these different pieces of the auto consumption chain.
0: And maybe a couple years later, if it's working very well, then the government will just expand it to a nationwide policy.
1: Yes, obviously, that's the idea. That would be the part where you refine and then you scale out the process so that it can be across the entire nation.
0: Professor Li, I want to hear your thoughts on this. 40 pilot cities and each of them have different focus. Is there any specific city with certain focus that caught your attention?
2: Yeah, so I think, you know, as Mr. Bhatt have correctly mentioned, you know, different cities have different endowments, different comparative advantages. And I think, for example, I noticed a few, especially in the northern area, for example, Tianjin, that also focuses on modification, classic cars, and also racing. You know, Shenyang on the secondhand vehicle circulation. Also, there are a couple of cities that focuses directly on, you know, used car or, you know, car scrappage and recycling. Mm-hmm. So I think different cities definitely have different, you know, endowments or competitive advantage. Some cities have already built or have existing racing tracks. So those cities are naturally, you know, a good choice for these car racing and motorsports. And talking about classic cars, Professor Nasir have already pointed out that it's a very important area. I definitely agree. I mean, when it comes to China, if we think about, for example, in the US, Ford's Model T was introduced more than 100 years ago. So there was a wide history of, you know, vintage cars, all of the classic cars, and people, you know, there are collectors of different cars. People modify their cars in their own garage. So there's a whole, you know, culture and yeah, lifestyle surrounding the car. But when it comes to China, I think China is relatively new in terms of the car culture. Few households actually own cars in the 90s. So I think we have a long way to go. But I think having some places like, for example, Shanghai, as you mentioned, and also Tianjin for classic cars, mm-hmm, I think it's a good starting point to kind of have people experiment a little bit with the new policy and also reduce the policy risk when it comes to, you know, competition between different cities, which can also sometimes increase the inefficiency of these policy.
0: That's a very good point. As you said, in America, we do often see they have the show or like exhibition of the classic cars, but we do not see that very often here in China. Most of the time, when we go to auto show, they are all brand new EVs or imported cars, but very little time we saw classic cars. So that could be maybe a growing point in the coming years.
2: Yeah, I totally agree. I think in the US, for example, sometimes we see these people, you know, modifying their trucks. They have like almost like a fighting ground or a field for these different types of racing activities. I think in the future, definitely we should expect, you know, activities like this to be more, popular in the future.
3: 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I'm Elaf Ellard, economics professor and member of the Data Science and AI Center at

0: New York University, Shanghai. On the World Today program, you can find in-depth and impartial insight, as well as critical commentary on key trends in the Chinese economy, financial technology, business, and blockchain. 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
1: Then for car owners, Professor Li, this is also a question for you. So for car owners, what practical changes will they actually feel, especially in areas like modification? Same-day purchase, same-day tax, and same-day license plate simplify the buying experience.
2: Yeah, so you asked a couple of things. So when it comes to, for example, the same-day purchase tax and license plate policy, I think this is a simplification of the registration process. So basically, it's issued by the Ministry of Industry and Information Technology and also the Ministry of Public Security. Basically, they are enabling the real-time sharing of the vehicle certificate information. So basically, when you buy a car, you don't have to, for example, drive to the DMV or the registration facility for several times. You basically can just buy the car and drive away instantaneously. So I think the key reform is not just about the convenience of this registration process. It's also about information to move between different departments in a matter of seconds, if not milliseconds. And this is a classic example of having the data circulate around different departments, not to have the consumers run in different departments. So I think this is definitely going to bring the ease, especially for people buying new cars and also exchanging their car for a newer one. And when it comes to modification, I think this is also an area where there's a lot of potential, but also we need to be more careful when it comes to regulation. I think the goal, we don't want to really allow all the unsafe or illegal modification to emerge all of a sudden. I think the goal is really to clarify, have the required filing and safety standards of which modifications are actually allowed, which vendor or company can actually do these modifications for cars. So once the legal vendors or legal firms have established their market share, I think the legal certainty itself can really first unlock some of the competition and also drives out some of the unsafe or illegal modifications in the market.
1: Professor Nasir, Professor Li previously mentioned this number. China has 370 million vehicles on the road, and over half of passenger cars are over 7 years old. So how big is the aftermarket opportunities with the new policy rolling out? Also, in your view, which segments, say repair, insurance, modification, and so on, which sector has the strongest growth potential?
3: If we look at the Chinese automotive sectors, we see it is maturing, and with maturity, it's shifting from a new vehicle to after sales economy. And as now we see that the domestic sale is stabilizing, it's becoming more steady, which happens when everybody gets a car. Then you think, well, maybe can I get a better car, or can I modify my car, or what changes I can have, or can I have a recreational vehicle? So the consumer behavior and choice is shifting. The market demand is shifting. So these policies, as I said earlier, are to address them. So as the market is maturing, the number of the cars which are older, that will also increase in the stock of car. And therefore, the after sale market will grow further. There's a huge opportunity in this market or sector. You could say this is in excess of, by some estimates, in excess of $100 billion annually. And if we compare the Chinese market as compared to, like, let's say, market in the UK, the average age of car is now in excess of 10 years. So we will see that the number of the cars which are older in China will increase. I remember when I visited China first time, I saw, gosh, there is... every car is like coming out of a showroom just today. You know, every car is new. But that will change with the period of time when that is changing. So in terms of growth potential, I think it's various sectors, various aspects of this market. They have a different potential. I think the used car, that is has a huge potential. The second-hand cars, their market. And similarly, then the maintenance and repair, I think that would

0: be an area where there's a lot of room. So although the car makers may not make a lot of profit by selling the new cars, but they would be definitely making good earnings from the maintenance, providing the maintenance and the repair services. And I think that would be an area where there is a lot of opportunity. Similarly, China is a very big market, and there's a big consumer base, particularly the young consumers, and they like a bit of modification. They like motor sports. So I think that sector has also a lot of potential. And similarly, recreational vehicles and camping, that is an area which is emerging. And considering the size, sheer size of the Chinese market, I think there would be a lot of growth and opportunities in that area. So I think all the segments which is being picked or highlighted, the six areas we mentioned earlier, all of them have very good potential.
1: You know, speaking of the RV markets, RV camping, China is now the world's fourth largest RV market, driven by rising middle class interest in personalized tourism. Let's now zoom into the policy's shift from buying cars to living with cars. Mr. Butt, as a China observer for years, China's auto consumption policies focused on stimulating new car purchases, for instance, tax cuts, trading subsidies, and so on. And now the nature of the vehicle itself is changing. As Vice Minister of Commerce Sheng Qiuping says, cars are transitioning from pure transportation tools to intelligent mobile living spaces. So why is this shift happening now? Is it policy driven or a reflection of changing consumer behavior?
2: I think it's primarily being driven by technology and consumer behavior, and now the policy is responding to it, right? So as we know, the EV and has been coming up quite a lot over the last 10 years or so, and the intelligent systems have changed the nature of the cars, right? The cockpit is now fully digital. You have end-to-end touchscreen panels. The car has software, connectivity, entertainment system, and voice integration. And you know, even the upgrades are just over the air. You don't need to take it to a showroom, to a shop house to make any changes. That changes how consumers evaluate a vehicle. So they are now not only asking about engine performance or fuel efficiency, they're also asking about the screens, the operating system, the charging experience. And yesterday, I think I was seeing how BYD has introduced new features like I think air filtration into the car, and then they have the remote touch buttons where you can actually open doors from outside for passenger side instead of just the driver side, and then you can use the same buttons to actually control inside of the car, like placing it next to the seat to move the front seat in front, or get the audios and video connected and changed with whatever you're doing. So all these new technology is making it more efficient and easier for people to use. Right. So this is not just about engine performance or efficiencies. So when he talks about the car becoming a more intelligent mobile living space, he's describing this real market shift. So the policy matters because it creates the supporting environment. But the underlying change is that consumers are driving this demand, and they're using the car differently. And technology has made that car capable of doing much, much more.
1: Professor Nasir, we have noticed that globally, some automakers make more money after the sale than at the point of the sale. So could China's aftermarket eventually maybe become more valuable than new car sales?
0: Yes, certainly Chinese automotive after-sale market will definitely become more valuable. In the coming years, it will be more valuable, and it will be highly profitable than the new car sales. I mean, in new car sales, it is a competitive market, and the sale has been stabilizing, and also there is competition, so the margins are limited. And also, when you sell the car, okay, at the point of sale, you sell it and you raise some revenues and you make some profit. But then in the after sales, then you have a commitment which is over many, many years. So if we look at the Europeans or Americans car makers, they have a what we call 4S showroom frameworks, where you sell the vehicle, so the sale is one aspect of your business, but then you also have spare parts and after-sales services and the customer surveys, which you also get the customer, do the customer attraction and feedback from the customer. So at the showroom, you perform all these four functions. So therefore, it's called 4S showroom framework. In China, I think from sales now, is from the business point of view, is a focus on the other aspects in the chain, including the spare parts and after sales. And that is definitely a very big market. And of course, with the EVs and the new energy vehicles, the demand is different. There is a lot of focus on the continuous improvement, which then brings business opportunities for the sector to meet the demand of the customer, to provide them a more modern lifestyle when it comes to vehicles and more digital connectivity and all the new bells and whistles which come with the new cars. So the constant update aspect. So therefore, there's a lot of scope in this market, and definitely size of this market would be a lot larger than the new car sales market in the coming years.
1: Then how can we ensure, or should we be worried about, the expanding consumption could lead to wasteful consumption?
0: Yeah, I mean, that is an interesting question, because part of this policy release is also focusing on the recycling. So there are there'll be regulations which will deal with the recycling of the cars and also have an economy which is more sustainable ecologically. So that's also part of the government policy to address that, have a circular economy in the vehicle automobile sector. So there is a focus on that too. And I think that completes the story or the chain from the sales of the car to then recycling the car or vehicle. So there is also a focus of these regulations.
1: Sir Bad, what do you make of Professor Nasir just said? How can policymakers ensure this doesn't lead to overconsumption or waste while still supporting growth?
2: I think what Professor Nasir said is quite pertinent. I think I agree with pretty much all the things that he spoke about. All right, so new car sales are very large, but the margins are also very under pressure. So especially in China's very highly competitive market, I think after sales is something where it could ease that burden and it can also make it more recurring and more profitable business than just new sales cars. All right. So this would, like you said, include maintenance, insurance, etc. Obviously, this is not going to happen automatically. So we need to build a very strong trust mechanism, transparent repair records, reliable used car valuation and parts, credible insurance, etc.
1: This is the panel discussion of World Today. Let's take a short break. Coming back, we will continue our discussion. Stay tuned.

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1: Welcome back to the panel discussion of World Today. I'm Xu Yawen. Let's continue our discussion on how China is unlocking the potential of the auto aftermarket and what it means for the future of the country's auto industry. We've been talking about China's new policy to boost aftermarket consumption, and now let's zoom into this specific article written by Wall Street Journal about China's auto industry. So recently, the Wall Street Journal published an article named "Everyone Loves Chinese Cars Except the Chinese." It claims that while Chinese auto exports are booming, domestic sales are weakening, implying Chinese automakers are turning abroad because they cannot succeed at home. Professor Li, do you agree with that framing? What's your reaction when you firstly read the article?
2: Yeah, I think it's quite an amusing, or I would say,

0: It's not a very I would be careful with that framing because I think even though it captures the fact that domestic sales for Chinese cars have softened, but I think the conclusion that Chinese customers are not loving Chinese cars is too strong and also too wrapped. I think the China's auto market is not showing that the rejection, as they pointed out. I think it's showing a different transition. So basically, of course, when we have more players, more automakers, there's going to be more intense price competition. And also, as we see from these automakers, they invest more and more in their R&D expenditure. The cars are actually becoming cheaper, so that also affects the domestic revenue. I think a good counterexample to the framing by Wall Street Journal is Japan. So I think when we talk about Japanese automakers, historically they're among the most successful global car companies in history. But when we talk about their global sales, they're usually far larger than Japan's domestic market. So to put it in comparison, for example, Japan's total new vehicle market was about 4.5 million units in 2025. But Toyota alone is selling 11 million vehicles globally. So I think when we talk about German automakers, it's the same. It just happened to be that China both is a large production hub for these new vehicles and also a large market. So it's easy to draw the conclusion that China's domestic market, as it matures, we're seeing a little bit of slowdown for the domestic demand. It's interpreted as a weakness, but I think the natural next step for China's domestic automakers is, to expand overseas, and this has been seen repeatedly, whether for Germany, whether for Japanese, and now for Chinese automakers, and these export growth is really supporting that story. So, for example, in May of 2026, China exported close to 1 million vehicles, which is a almost equal to 70% increase year on year. So, in many industries, I think this is also the pattern of how auto companies expand when they have the more superior technology, when they invest more in R&D, they're actually able to build their market share and capacity in not just the home market, but also globally. So I think this so-called, hot outside, cool inside narrative, it's a catchy narrative, it's a catchy phrase, but it can also be very misleading if we look at the counterexamples posed by Japan and Germany.
1: Then, Professor Nasir, what are your thoughts on this? Because simply by number, in May 2026, China exported 930,000 vehicles, up 68.7% year on year, and new energy vehicle exports grew 110%. But at the same time, domestic passenger car sales declined slightly. I mean, by looking at the numbers, how do you interpret the hot outside, cool inside narrative?
2: Yeah, I mean, usually I take anything coming from the Wall Street Journal with a pinch of salt, and I think that is also a case in the case of this article. I don't agree with the framing. If we look at the Chinese car ownership in the last 25 years, it has increased more than 20 times. Okay, it has increased more than 20 times, and now we have a big stock of vehicles in China, as we were talking earlier, more than 370 million vehicles, and a big share of that is the Chinese automobile. I mean, I have visited China several times, and each time I go to China, I travel to different cities, and I have myself experienced Chinese automobiles and vehicles. And I really enjoyed my experience there. So I think a lot of writers, when they write about China, they don't really have a first-hand experience of Chinese market, and in this case, automobile market. Otherwise, I think they would have a different honest view. So I don't really agree with that, the cooling in and hotting out, or whatever they said on that. And if we look at the Chinese market, if usually we compare the sales year on year, I mean it won't be the case in any country that you will always have very high year on year growth, because once everybody gets the vehicle, I mean they don't really need more vehicle. They would rather like to have a different type of vehicles, or they would try to modify their vehicles, but they will have a different in-rich experiences. So that's the market is getting mature. It's also a sign that in China, the vehicle ownership is now quite high as compared to historical level, so which is a good sign, which means there's a big market. So that is a one aspect of that. And then also, if we look at the domestic sales, the internal combustion engine, that is not very popular, not only in China but also abroad. So the Chinese achievements in the new energy vehicles, they're also one reason that the sales of the Chinese vehicles is on rise. And particularly if you look in the China and also look abroad, the new energy vehicle sale, that is on the rise, whereas the internal combustion engine vehicles, their sale has been declining, because as we want the vehicles which are environmentally more friendly and sustainable, of course we will have a rise in the new energy vehicles. And then sometimes there are acquisitions made around the dumping. I think that is not true, and they are very regrettable, because Chinese automobile makers, they are accessing the other markets with their physical presence. So they are investing very heavily in the in Europe and ASEAN and other parts of the world. So if you are just trying to dump, you usually export in a big quantity, and you don't follow up, you don't provide any after sale service, and you don't have your showroom. Here in the city where I'm based in Leeds, we have a very nice BYD showroom, and they're doing quite well and providing very good customer service. So there is a physical presence. So Chinese strategy is, the strategy of automobile maker is very long term and very inclusive. So that is something which is, I think, not picked in that article, are completely ignored. And if it'd been really a case of hot outside or cool inside, then these regulations package which just came out, that would have not come out, because then the focus would have not been on the domestic market, and the focus would have been on the external market only. The focus on the after-sale market and the after-sales economy shows that both the policy makers and both the car makers and the also the consumers, they are interested in the domestic market, and the domestic market is very huge. 370 million vehicles are a lot. So therefore, this is not a question of cool inside. I would say this is more a question of maturity, domestic maturity of the domestic car market, which I think an aspect the writer completely missed. So therefore, I don't agree to that framing and characterization of the Chinese market. I think probably the writer need to have a deeper look into the market and experience himself the Chinese automobiles.
1: Yeah, like from my personal experience, in recent years, we see more and more Chinese people, they're shifting their choice to domestic brands. You just mentioned BYD or Geely or NIO or XPeng, or a lot more choices, especially with the merge of the NEVs from foreign imported brands. That's the fact that we're seeing today. Mr. But, as Professor Nasir just mentioned, we're seeing Chinese automakers not just exporting cars, but exporting entire ecosystems to other countries, from batteries, software platforms, to supply chains and manufacturing standards. So what does it tell us about Chinese automakers' long-term industrial strategy, the shift from exporting products to exporting industrial systems?
3: Yep, I think that's where I think China is excelling right now, right? So it's not just dumping just vehicles out into global market, right? So dumping would be just short term. It means just selling excess inventory cheaply. But the Chinese automakers, as Mr. Razi was saying, is making long-term investments, factories, R&D centers, dealer network, everything, financing, after-sale services. So local cars require long-term trust, right? A buyer needs warranty support, repair.

0: insurance, spare parts, and there should also be a resale value. All that can come in only if there's a huge trust from the consumers on the brands that are selling those cars. If you don't have a confidence around building all that auxiliary parts into a local ecosystem, the local consumers will not be very confident about buying all these different cars. If the company builds local production and service infrastructure, they're not behaving like a short-term exporter. They're behaving like a long-term market participant. The overseas push is better for understanding as globalization and not just as liquidation and trying to offload inventory that's already in China.
1: Hello, my name is Alessandro Golombiewski Teixeira. I'm a professor of public policy and management at Tsinghua University in Beijing. I am a great listener of The World Today. In my opinion, The World Today is one of the best China radio programs. In The World Today, we can get the best news and analysis in what is happening now in the world. So please come to join us.
2: Professor Li, speaking of the Wall Street Journal's article, it also notes with some relief that the U.S. is one of the few countries without a flood with Chinese cars. What's ironic is that many Americans have never had the chance to test drive Chinese vehicle because of tariffs or some market restrictions. Yet debates about Chinese competitiveness are intense. So can a market fairly judge products that consumers are largely prevented from buying?
3: Yeah, so I think that's a very good point that you raised. I don't think the market can really have the it is qualified to debate Chinese cars if the majority of the consumers have not really test drived the Chinese cars. I think it's really ironic in the sense that all other countries or the majority of the global countries have opened up to the superior product with the lower price, namely China's NEV, but US is one of the most heavily restricted areas, basically to put a lot of tariff or if not a outright ban on Chinese EVs. I think this goes to the difference in the business models of or the root of innovation between China and US. In China, when we see an industry begin to develop, when people pour more money into the research and development, we will often see a lot of player entering the battlefield, and also there's an increase in competition. A lot of makers in case of EV are start to emerge, and the consumers are really enjoying all the benefit because they can get to buy the more advanced or more fancy cars with cheaper prices. In the US, I think the business model is more going towards protecting the profit of the shareholders. So once they have some comparative advantage in their research and development, they're I think one of their more for majority one of their most focused goal is to secure the profit or secure the monopolistic status of their companies. So I think in some sense the US automakers, even though they're already being pretty weak over the recent decade, they're a little afraid of the competitiveness that the Chinese cars are going to bring. And a lot of Americans, through this lens, are treating Chinese cars as some of a threat of the U.S. auto industry. But I think it's only after people, as you mentioned, test drive them, compare them in the showroom, or observe how different consumers react, can they really make a good judgment. But fortunately, I don't think the U.S. can hold back from this reality for much longer, because for example, Canada or Mexico or European countries have gradually start to adopt more and more of Chinese auto Chinese vehicles. So I think the U.S., even though for right now it's still heavily restricted, how long that restriction can last is an opening question.
2: When we, watching those short clip videos on the social media platforms, I saw a lot of Americans, they're hoping to test the drive or even purchase Chinese vehicles, but they just do not have the channel to do so.
3: They could fly to Canada. They could fly to Canada or
2: to
3: Mexico
2: purchase
3: or,
2: it.
3: Even Europe to have a test drive.
2: That's a good one. That's a good way to do it. Yeah. Professor Nasir, so given the increasing tariffs or regulatory scrutiny and

0: market restrictions in places like the US and some European countries, are we heading toward a more fragmented global auto market? And if so, how does that reshape the global competition landscape for Chinese automakers?
1: Yes, I mean, this has been unfortunate that US, particularly under Mr. Trump, started the trade war. And particularly the automobile sector that has been target of Mr. Trump's tariffs. And that has limited the consumer choice in US. And it anyway, it, and as the experience shows, the protectionist measure taken by any country don't really leads to competitive industry of that country in that sector. So if US is building walls around its automobile sector, it won't be that its automobile sector will become very competitive. On the contrary, they will become weaker and they would not be able to innovate because of this protectionist policy. Whereas in the case of China, we see that the market is very competitive, which keeps the Chinese auto makers on their toes, and they try to constantly innovate, and in this process they provide consumers with better products and services. So I think these tariffs and the measures like that, they would not help the Americans automobile sector, but I don't think they will hinder the Chinese automobile sector or the rest of the world either, because the Chinese automobiles, they are very popular in UK. Now, myself, I mean, the car I'm driving is a bit old, and I do think whether I should change it and go for an electric vehicle. Mm-hmm. And Chinese automobiles, they would be, I think, my first choice, like many other people. And they are very popular in UK and Europe, and also in other countries. I visited Middle East a bit ago before the recent conflict, and I did see that the Chinese automobiles are very popular in various countries in the Middle East and other parts of Asia. So US is just one country. I don't think this will affect or stop the growth of the Chinese automobile sector or automobile sector in any other country. However, it will definitely harm the U.S. Legacy car makers, their competitiveness, mm-hmm. and it also restricts the consumer choice.
0: Well, so isolate the U.S. auto industry.
1: Yeah, indeed. So it is not helping the U.S. auto industry, and it is not helping the U.S. consumer either, because as other participants, they were mentioning, I have myself seen various consumer and these social media personalities, they're coming out, they're traveling to different countries just to experience Chinese automobile. And they, all of them, they said that these are really nice car, and they wish they had them in the US. So I think that I hope at some point US will change its policy and seek more cooperation. And that would help, I think, U.S. Automobile sector in the long term, making them more competitive by being open to the competition from the other countries. And also the U.S. consumers, I feel sorry for them because they don't have choice.
0: Professor Nasir, you just mentioned that you are considering to switch to a Chinese EV. What brands are you considering? Just out of my curiosity.
1: Well, I quite like Xiaomi. When I visited China, I saw that the sporty version, I think, I don't know, is SU7 or maybe something like that. But I saw that on the road, then I didn't drive that, but I quite like it. It gives very nice sporty look. And so we'll see. I'm not buying today.
0: Is Xiaomi available over there in the UK?
1: I don't know. I know the BYD, that is available, and we have a showroom, and they're very popular. The reviews, I mean, I read the reviews of BYD of the local showroom in Leeds, and they're very positive. And my neighbors here in Leeds, they have a BYD. Now, it's not like my neighbor has and I want it, but my own experience when I visited China, I experienced, and some other countries also, I mean,

0: recently went to Jordan. I saw Chinese EVs there. So that is quite positive. But yeah, I hope Xiaomi is available. But if not, that would definitely be available because UK is open to Chinese vehicles and automobiles. So I don't think there would be a problem.
1: Good to hear that. And then, Mr. Butt, so perhaps the most important question is, 10 years ago, the world debated whether China could build competitive cars. And today, the debate is whether Chinese cars are becoming too competitive. What does that tell us about the transformation of Chinese auto industry?
2: I think as with a lot of other technology and advancement that China has been making, Chinese auto industries has also moved up from a catch-up to a global competition, right? So 10 years ago, the question was whether Chinese automakers would match global standards in design, in safety, in technology. But today, the debate is very different, right? So it's because the industry has changed. The center of competition has moved from, ICE vehicles to batteries, electrification, software, intelligent cockpit. So this shift has really favored China's strength. The Chinese automakers build scale in EV batteries and software and fast manufacturing. So this has really helped out the Chinese automakers much more than the other automakers. So the global debate has changed because the facts have changed. And China is no longer only trying to catch up with traditional auto industry. And it was part of the EV supply chain. It's actually defining new standards. And a lot of other countries and traditional automakers from worldwide are building joint ventures with China to build out these latest technologies. I think the two competitive debate is therefore just a sign of how far the industry has moved. 10 years ago, the world asked whether China could build competitive cars. Today, it's about global markets adjusting to the fact that China is already doing that and exporting in large quantities.
1: And lastly, Professor Li, from the business perspective, what investment opportunities could China's full chain auto sales strategy create for overseas investors who are looking to invest in this segment?
3: That's a good question. I think China's whole ecosystem is already pretty comprehensive. When it comes to EV, I think quite honestly, I think the market is pretty mature right now when it comes to whether charging infrastructure, batteries, components. But I think when it comes to, for example, classic cars, motorsports, and also RV, also in terms of rental market, because you mentioned yourself about the popularity of RV camping. Right now, the rental market for RV is pretty much non-existent. It's really expensive to rent an RV. So if we have, for example, a similar rental service, if offered by, for example, the foreign rental company, car rental companies, that would be something very interesting as a business model. And I think when it comes to culture related, for example, theme parks, Ferrari have theme parks in Dubai. Maybe we could have a similar theme park and also racing tracks somewhere, maybe in Shanghai or some other cities. So that would be, both as a tourist attraction, but also in terms of, promoting the car culture, I think is also a very good investment.
1: So China's latest auto consumption reforms is much more than selling another vehicle. They're about building an entire ecosystem around mobility, lifestyle, technology, and services. It's about whether China is creating this world's most complete auto economy from manufacturing, innovation to culture and consumption. So with that, we're wrapping up this episode of The World Today. Thank you so much, Dr. Li Lun, Assistant Professor of Economics at Peking University, Professor Muhammad Alid Nasir, Visiting Fellow at University of Cambridge, Visiting Professor at Peking University and Professor of Economics at University of Leeds. And also we have Sabut Butt, founder and CEO of China Trading Desk. To listen to this episode again or to catch up on our previous episode, you can download our podcast by searching World Today. Thank you so much for listening. Bye for now.

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0: Because the green leaf still clings to the bough.
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1: Now the news. I'm Wenji. U.S. media say the United States and Iran have agreed to pause mutual attacks and hold talks in Doha on Tuesday to work out their dispute over the Strait of Hormuz. A U.S. official said vessels can move freely as technical talks are set to continue. The two sides agreed to establish a hotline to coordinate traffic in the strait during negotiations in Switzerland, but an Axios report said it was still not operational. The United States conducted strikes on Iranian targets over the weekend. Iran responded by striking U.S. military positions in the region. Lebanese media say the Israeli army detonated a tunnel in southern Lebanon, with the blast heard across wide areas. A statement from Israeli Prime Minister Benjamin Netanyahu and Defense Minister Israel Katz said Israel destroyed an underground tunnel that contained hundreds of weapons and several launch shafts allegedly intended to strike Israeli territory. The incidents occurred amid continued Israeli military activity in southern Lebanon, despite the framework agreement between the United States, Israel, and Lebanon. Venezuela's National Assembly president says the number of deaths from two powerful earthquakes last week has risen to 1,450. The Chinese embassy said 8 Chinese nationals are confirmed dead. One remains missing. International rescue teams are racing against the clock as the critical 72-hour window for survival closes. Stephen Gibbs reports from Caracas.
2: It is extremely difficult for people to survive under this rubble after 72 hours. These rescue groups from all over the world have been doing incredible work, as have their dogs, 96 dogs that have been trained to find people under rubble. Amongst the amazing stories, the Mexican team found a young Venezuelan boy, as did the Colombians. The United States team found an infant child. There is a little bit of optimism going on. The people who live here in Venezuela have been trying to do whatever they can to save their compatriots. Amongst the big donors, actually, has been the Chinese community here. 500 tons of aid they have managed to gather.
1: The China Earthquake Administration has initiated an emergency response after a magnitude 5.5 earthquake jolted Kaohsiung County in Sichuan Province. At least 13 people suffered minor injuries, and local authorities are assessing the impact. Nearly 200 people were relocated to safe areas. Tremors were also felt in Yibin and Chengdu in the southwestern province. The World Health Organization chief says on social media that Europe has recorded more than 1,300 excess deaths linked to high temperatures since June 21st. Poland recorded its hottest ever day on Sunday. Temperatures reached 40.5 degrees Celsius in the western border town of Subice, surpassing a national record that has stood for more than a century. Germany registered a new all-time high for the third consecutive day, with the temperature reaching 41.7 degrees Celsius on Sunday afternoon in the eastern parts of the country. Hungary has ordered public sector employees to work from home as the country remains under the highest level heat alert. The World Food Program says Somalia's food crisis is worsening rapidly due to failed rains, funding cuts, and economic spillover from Middle East conflicts. It warns that about 2 million people in the African nation are now facing emergency-level hunger, double last year's figure. The WFP says 1.9 million children are acutely malnourished. In World Cup action, Stephen Eustachio scored the winner in stoppage time to help Canada defeat South Africa 1-0 and reach the round of 16. It is Canada's best run at the tournament so far. A panda-themed art exhibition has opened in Kaohsiung of China's Taiwan region, promoting cultural exchanges across the Taiwan Strait. The exhibition at the Fo Guangshan Buddha Museum features two giant panda installations exchanged as gifts by artists from the Chinese mainland and Taiwan. Organizers say the exhibition aims to promote friendship and mutual understanding through art. And that's the news. I'm Wenji.
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4: Hello and welcome to Climate Watch, a program that brings you in-depth conversations about the future of our planet. Each week, we talk with experts, innovators, and changemakers driving the clean energy transition, shaping climate policy, and rethinking sustainability. I'm your host, Zhao Ying. Thanks for joining us. The Yangtze is China's longest waterway and the third largest river on Earth. Stretching 6,300 kilometers from the Qinghai-Xizang Plateau to the East China Sea, it feeds over 400 million people and drives 40% of the country's economy. However, decades of overfishing, habitat loss, and intensive human activity pushed many species in this vast river ecosystem to the brink. As a result, the Baiji dolphin, once known as the goddess of the Yangtze, was declared officially extinct in 2006. In 2021, China launched an unprecedented 10-year commercial fishing ban across the Yangtze River Basin. Now, halfway through this experiment, scientists are seeing some surprising signs of recovery. A study published in the journal Science found that fish biomass in the river has more than doubled, and several endangered species have rebounded. Even the critically endangered Yangtze finless porpoise, the last remaining freshwater mammal in these waters, is making a visible comeback. How encouraging are these early signs? How do we ensure this fragile recovery becomes permanent? And what vital lessons can the Yangtze offer to other struggling mega rivers around the world? One of the authors of this study is joining us today. Chen Yuxun is a professor at the Institute of Hydrobiology at the Chinese Academy of Sciences and Dean of the School of Life and Health Sciences at Hunan University of Science and Technology. Professor Chen, it's great to have you with us.
5: Thank you. I'm glad to be here.
4: Well, many rivers around the world have seasonal closures or protected areas, but a 10-year commercial fishing ban across an entire mega river basin is unprecedented globally. So why did China decide that such a dramatic approach was necessary?
5: As you mentioned, the seasonal closures or protected areas actually are very common in not only in China, but in some other parts of the world. But we started the 10-year commercial fishing ban. You know, it's a long history journey. We started the seasonal, closure of fishing ban

0: from around the 2002, in the lower Yangtze River Basin. Then we moved from that then to, about 19 years, to 2021, and we started the 10-year full year ban. In the past, the seasonal ban seem does not work very well because, we start like 3 months and even 4 months closures, but after that, the commercial fishing is open. Then pretty much all the fish been caught to the bank, so it's not effective. So we have to, try something new, and some other countries have never tried, but it seems works. Yeah, that's the journey for the fishing ban in China.
1: Okay. Your team evaluated the effectiveness of this large-scale conservation action by assessing fish communities across main stem habitats before and after the ban. Can you walk us through the major findings?
0: Yes, the major findings we found are the increase of the fish biomass. I mean, the total weight of the fish. So what that means is each time we can catch many more kilograms of fish per net each time than before. And that's one of the biggest increase. And another one is we did see some, real fish species they're coming out. So that's a very good sign, especially some large animals. For example, the Yangtze Fitness Purpose, the population's been increased a lot. So these are the major findings for our study.
1: Yeah, tell us more about the Yangtze Fitness Porpoise. I mean, that is perhaps one of the most closely watched species in the Yangtze River. And I learned that your research found its population increased from 445 in 2017 to 595 in 2022. And actually, official monitoring data released earlier this year shows that the population has now surged past 1,400. How significant is this rebound, especially given that the finless porpoise is now the last remaining freshwater mammal in the Yangtze River?
0: Yes. One thing I wanted to make it clear in here is our numbers from 445 to 595. That's only for the main stem of the Yangtze River. So the number you just mentioned, the 1400, that's for the whole Yangtze River Basin. So basically, including the main stem and the two largest lakes and some of the reserves. So our data only showed the main stem. So that's the big difference. It seems like only we look at the main stem, it increased a lot as well. So it seems like this large animal, they can get more food, because no fish was caught by the fishermen, so they can eat more, and they grew very bigger, and also the population increased a lot.
1: Yeah, and when we look at the finless porpoise's recovery today, it's hard not to think about the Baiji dolphin. So I'm thinking if a policy like this had been implemented like 2 or 3 decades earlier, do you think the Baiji dolphin might have avoided extinction?
0: This is a very interesting question, I think. I would say we cannot absolutely say it can save, but at least it can help the Baiji if the policy been implemented, like 2 or 3 decades earlier, because the loss of Baiji is caused by the overfishing as well. But in addition to fishing, there are many other stresses. For example, the navigation, I mean the shipping boats, a lot of turbines, the herd. So navigation and fishing, they are two major ones are causing the decline of the Baiji. So if we have been in

0: conclusion or prediction on that, but it definitely can help.
1: Yeah, and I think the data shows that actually larger body fish species actually benefited more from this fishing ban. Why is that? Why are the big fish bouncing back first, and what does that mean for the structural food web of the river?
0: Okay, that's a good question. Because in the past, even though the commercial fishing activity mainly targeting on all the species or all kinds of animals in the water, but the larger bodied ones are easily be caught and they can be sold, very good price. So, but right now, the fishing ban is implemented, so no fishing activity. So these larger ones, they can, usually are these guys are, predators, they actually they eat fish, they eat other fishes. So there are no, no people catch them, so they can eat more fish, they can grow bigger. That's the reason for that. And for the food web structure, right now, in the first couple of years, I would say it's a good thing because in the past we did not have many large bodied fish species because already caught by the fishermen. Right now they are coming back, so they make the food web it's kind of more balanced. But in the coming years we'll still need to watch for this trend, for this situation.
1: Well, most people think of ecological recovery in terms of numbers, like more fish, higher biomass, right? But beyond population size, does the fishing ban also help restore genetic diversity within species? And what does that mean for long-term resilience?
0: That's a really interesting question. To be honest, we have not studied the genetic diversity into the population or the community right now in the Yangtze River, but it's really a very interesting thing to look at in the future. But if we get more fish, more species, and more species are covered. There is a positive sign for the increase of genetic diversity. For example, some of the species we've been, lost, seems like been lost in the river. We did not catch them for a long time. But after the 3 years of, 3 to 5 years, fishing ban, they're coming back. So that definitely will increase the genetic diversity.
1: Yeah, and but we know that to make this ban work, the government actually scrapped around 100,000 fishing boats and helped more than 200,000 fishers transition to other livelihoods. From a conservation perspective, what lessons does this experience offer about balancing ecological recovery with the needs of local communities and the economy?
0: Yes, this actually is another aspect related to fishing ban. It's more now social, society related things, because we have to move people from the boat to the bank, and we have to provide alternative jobs for them. And their health benefits, some other social so, I mean society need related things. So the lesson is, if we wanted to do this in some other river basins or some other countries want to learn from this, you definitely need to think about the investment, need to have a balance between the ecological recovery and the local community needs. We need to solve their problems before we solve the ecological problem in the river.
1: So your research concludes that the fishing ban was like the primary driver of recovery, but there are also other improvements, like in improvements in water quality, reduced vessel traffic, and habitat restoration.

0: So how much of the recovery can really be attributed to the phishing ban itself?
1: Yes, this actually it's related to one of the questions that you asked before. You mentioned the vessel traffic. That's the transportation. The fishing boats. A lot of commercial activities in there. Transport goods. Along the river. Our model showed. Fishing ban. And some other factors, water quality, hydrology, vessel traffic, habitat restoration, they all played roles, in the recovery. But we found the fishing ban, it's like one of the most important factor they have, based on the equations and we show they have pretty good impact on this. So if we want to get more quantitative information, we have to do more data to quantify them. But right now, based on what we have, we can definitely see phishing ban is one of the major ones to the recovery of the fishing resources.
0: Yeah, the results so far are certainly encouraging, but do early signs of recovery necessarily translate into long-term ecological success? And what will your team be watching most closely over the next few years?
1: Yes, like I mentioned earlier, in these past 3 to 5 years, we can just say it's an early initial recovery. It definitely can predict for the long-term ecological success. For example, if we keep this trend, and for another couple of years, we definitely will see the stable or long-term ecological recovery or success of this river system. But we use a term. It's called cautiously positive, or cautiously optimistic. So we have to watch for the coming years, because in addition to the fishing ban, there are many other stresses. They are all coexisting. So if we control other stresses well, we definitely see a continued positive recovery trend.
0: What do you mean by the other stresses?
1: For instance, we still have the dams. In the main stand of the Yangtze, we have the Three Gorges, and there are many huge dams about the Three Gorges. They are existing there. They are operating each year. So the hydrological issue is still there. For example, some of the migratory fish species. One of the species we are interested in is the Chinese sturgeon, They are affected by the dams a lot, and some of the damages cannot be repaired. In addition to the dams, there are some other stresses such as the navigation still there, because we have to transport goods from the upstream to downstream. For example, from Wuhan to Shanghai, you need to transport a lot of stuff to downstream to the ports. And some also, we have the very max cities along the river, have a lot of human activities. So these are need to be regulated and controlled well.
0: Yes, indeed. But we know the current fishing ban is scheduled to last for 10 years. So there are still 5 years to go. But what is the plan after that? Is the expectation that commercial fishing will eventually resume, or could some form of long-term protection remain in place?
1: This is a very interesting question, but it's a really hard question to answer. But I would say, right now, we are still doing this in the coming years, but after couple of years, when we reach the 10 years ban, 2030, then we need to look at how the population, how the fish community looks like. Did we still need some similar ban, or we have to adjust some of the

0: policies. Right now, it's hard to tell, but from a long-term view, I actually discussed this issue with my colleagues, in other countries, when we worked together for this project, and they mentioned that, it's maybe they have some, economical or social related things for the long term issue to put this ban for many of years, but we may have to adjust to certain aspects. But we definitely will not go back to the past. If we go back to the past, then we will lose many more species as well. So.
1: Yeah, so you've been watching this for many years, and I'm just wondering whether you are surprised by how fast it is bouncing back, because we often hear about ecological tipping points. The idea is that once an ecosystem degrades past a certain point, recovery becomes extremely difficult. But the Yangtze River was in decline for 70 consecutive years, and it turned around in just a few years. So, does this suggest we might have been underestimating the resilience of large-scale ecosystems?
0: Okay, this question, it's kind of interesting because in the past, from 1950s, from right now, it's about 7 years. In the past 7 years, we see, when you look at the trend, the population or the community structure, it's all dropping. Many of the species, many of the biomass, the numbers are being dropped a lot. So in biological conservation, we have a term, it's called bending the curve, for biological loss. But right now, we are not getting to that point yet. We are just arrive at a point we see the loss is just stopped. We're not come back yet. Well, we have not bending the curve yet. So when we wrote the paper, we tried to use that term, but it's not, we have not get there. We still need more time to get to the 80s level to the 50s level of the biological condition.
1: Okay, but what broader lessons can other countries draw from the Yangtze experience? Do you think this approach can also be applied to other major river systems that are also facing biodiversity loss, such as the Mekong River or the Amazon?
0: Yes, I would say yes, it definitely can have some, broader lessons for river conservations around the world, especially for those experiencing overfishing like the Yangtze. For example, you just mentioned the Mekong, the Amazon, and some of the larger rivers in Africa. They are very heavily being exploited, by local fishermen. So they are sharing a same issue, overfishing in these river basins. So they definitely can test or try the similar approach in some of the river basins in their region. But we mentioned that in our paper, if they want to try this, they want to make sure the local communities have enough food. For example, in the Mekong or Amazon or Africa, the countries, they are largely depend on fish for proteins, for the food. So if they can provide the, benefits for the local communities, they definitely can do the similar things like we are doing in Yangtze.
1: Yeah, and the fishing ban has reduced one major source of pressure on the ecosystem. You mentioned other factors just now, like the dams, the transportation, but we know that climate change continues to reshape river systems globally. So, how might a warming climate affect the Yangtze River's long-term recovery?
0: Actually, we mentioned fishing activities, and also we mentioned the dams, navigation. In the past, we have sand mining as well. We have the urbanization, agriculture. They are all related to human activities. We call them human stresses. One of the important thing is climate change. This is related to hydrology. We know the dams. We put the dams, we change the hydrological condition. And the climate change, actually play a big role. For example, the droughts, the flooding, we are all changing the hydrologic condition, especially for the droughts. In the actually, if I remember correctly, it's 2022. We experienced a really large drought. Not only in Yangtze, but all over the world. In some of the Yangtze main stem sub channels, it's been dry. And people can even walk. Along the side channel, and that's a very big challenge. For fish and some other aquatic animals in the water. So especially for in recent years, we see a trend for the warming. The extreme climate conditions, they will definitely affect the recovery, if they have really strong impact on that, especially for the drought and the extreme climate conditions.
1: Okay, Professor Chen, thank you so much for joining us today.
0: Thank you.
1: And that wraps up this edition of Climate Watch. 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I'm Zhao Ying. Thank you so much for listening. See you next time.

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8: Rescue teams race against the clock in Venezuela. The search for quake survivors continues as tens of thousands remain missing. Attacks and accusations between the U.S. and Iran. They blame each other for violating a ceasefire. And in South Africa, thousands of migrants scrambled to leave the country under threat from anti-immigrant groups.

0: how this will stretch resources as they return, coming up. Hello, and thanks for joining us. I'm Diego Laje in Washington, D.C. We begin in the Venezuela disaster zone. International teams race against the clock as the critical 72-hour survival window closes. 33 more survivors have been rescued. The death toll exceeds 1,400, with tens of thousands missing. CGTN's Stephen Gibbs reports from Caracas.
1: Well, that's right. The window of survivability is closing. It is extremely difficult for people to survive under this rubble after 72 hours. But that, having said that, there have been some extraordinary stories of survival. These rescue groups from all over the world have been doing incredible work, as have their dogs. 96 dogs that have been trained to find people under rubble are currently on the ground here in Venezuela, 8 of them from Switzerland, others from all over the world, and they have been absolutely crucial in locating survivors. And amongst the amazing stories, the Mexican team found a young Venezuelan boy, as did the Colombians. The United States team found an infant child that was rescued. So there is a little bit of optimism going on, but of course, as days go on, this all becomes a lot more difficult. Now, amongst those that we know have died, most of them, the vast majority, Venezuelans, quite a few foreigners, though, too. Most of those are foreigners who have dual nationality, like the Portuguese, there's a big Portuguese community here, and Spanish. We understand that 8 Chinese nationals amongst those that have been killed. Now, there is a huge effort going on, as well as trying to rescue people. The people who live here in Venezuela have been trying to do whatever they can to save their compatriots, particularly, really, the people that are in a really difficult situation following this earthquake. So I've seen massive efforts to gather food and water and donate it to this rescue operation. Amongst the big donors, actually, has been the Chinese community here. 500 tons of aid they have managed to gather, which will be sent to the front line, so to speak, there while this rescue work continues. Stephen Gibbs, CGTN, Caracas.
0: The areas hit hardest by the quake were the capital, Caracas, and the country's northern coast. CGTN's Paulo Cabral is in a town near the epicenter in San Felipe.
2: The town of San Felipe, the capital of the Yaracuy state, is very close to the epicenter of this earthquake. And we are here now at the fire station in San Felipe. And you see, this is a spot where donations have been arriving, food, clothing, medicine, hygiene products, all this for the people that have been worst affected by the earthquake. Just see just another truck arriving with more goods for the people in need. But now, one thing that's interesting is that all of this is going far. It's going to Caracas, it's going to La Guaira, the areas that have been worst hit. And an interesting question is why, if this area is so close to the epicenter, damage was not so great here. First, let me show you. You see those mountains behind me, that range, the Sierra de Loa. So that range more or less marks the spot where the two tectonic plates, the two earth plates that Venezuela sits on, meet, more or less on this mountain range. And they move. They do not hit against each other, but they make this kind of movement. Then what happens? Pressure mounts down there. About 100 years ago, there was another huge quake in Venezuela. And then for the last 100 years, pressure has been mounting in these tectonic plates. And then last Wednesday, it gave away with this terrible tragedy and earthquake that hit so hard Venezuela. But why then this area has not been affected as much? A few reasons for that. One of them is just the shape of the city. There are no high rises, towers that can be more severely damaged by earthquakes. Another reason is the soil itself. The soil nearer the coast in Caracas, in La Guaira, is softer. It's a lot of sand, really. And here in San Felipe, it's much more solid, so also less prone to earthquake damage. And also, there were two earthquakes on that Wednesday. The first one happened here, but the second one there, closer to the coast, so another reason for much more damage there. But again, there's been also damage in this region, no loss of human life, but nevertheless, many houses have been lost, also public buildings, and of course, for one family that lost their house, that's already a full-blown tragedy. But what we see is that people in this region are getting to

0: together and bringing supplies to help their fellow country people that are in other regions worst affected. Some of them have also come here to San Felipe and are staying here after their homes have been destroyed, and will stay around just covering this story. Paulo Cabral, CGTN from San Felipe.
1: Now to the Middle East conflict. U.S. officials are quoted as saying Washington and Tehran have decided to stop shooting and start talking again. The sides plan to meet Tuesday in Doha to focus on the Strait of Hormuz. This development coincides with a fourth straight day of military action testing the ceasefire and straining shipping through the strait. CGTN's Karina Mitchell reports.
2: Now, that memorandum of understanding already under strain as tensions flare between the U.S. and Iran over a series of recent back-and-forth strikes. Overnight, Iran responding to the latest round of U.S. attacks on its infrastructure by launching missile strikes on U.S. allies Bahrain and Kuwait, home to key U.S. military bases, and calling U.S. aggressions a, quote, clear violation of the MOU. The heightened action from both sides primarily surrounds movement of vessels through the Strait of Hormuz. Iran has targeted commercial shipping transiting the strait, most recently on Saturday conducting a drone attack on a Panamanian-flagged oil tanker. It's the second such strike by Iran in the key waterway since Thursday. In response, the U.S. military conducted targeted strikes against Tehran at the direction of U.S. President Donald Trump. U.S. Central Command confirming Sunday its fighter jets hit 10 Iranian targets in and near the strait in response to the strike on the Panamanian vessel, which it said was carrying more than 2 million barrels of crude oil. Those strikes, compounding earlier targeted attacks on Iranian missile and drone storage facilities near the strait after Iran struck a commercial cargo vessel crossing the strait close to the Omani coast. Trump taking to social media after the latest escalation, threatening to annihilate Iran. United States aircraft just struck Iranian missile and drone storage locations and coastal radar sites for violating the ceasefire agreement. Again, it's very possible they will never learn. There may come a point when we're no longer able to be reasonable and will be forced to militarily complete the job that we very successfully started. If that happens, the Islamic Republic of Iran will no longer exist. Iran's foreign minister is zeroing in on the crux of the issue, saying interference in Iran's management of the strait will escalate tensions, adding, quote, once obstacles are removed, the Strait of Hormuz will return to its pre-war capacity within 30 days under Iran's exclusive management. The U.S. has pushed back on Tehran's attempts to assert control over the key waterway. Also complicating matters, Iran calling for a full withdrawal of Israeli forces from Lebanon as tensions there flare just days after a trilateral peace framework was signed in Washington between Israel, Lebanon, and the U.S. Meanwhile, for now, maritime reports say that traffic is still making its way through the Strait of Hormuz, but more vessels are taking a route closer to the coast of Oman with U.S. naval support. Karina Mitchell, CGTN, New York.
1: On Sunday, Israel staged strikes in Lebanon, Syria, and Gaza. Israeli forces say they killed one person in Lebanon, two others died in air strikes in Syria, and another in central Gaza. The operation in Lebanon comes just days after Israel signed an agreement to end the conflict there. Jonathan Rege reports from Tel Aviv.
3: After several days of negotiations brokered by the United States, Israel and Lebanon reached a new trilateral framework agreement aimed at ending the conflict in southern Lebanon. The agreement was signed on Friday at the State Department in Washington, D.C. Negotiations were not always easy, but following strong pressure from Washington, the deal was eventually reached. It calls for the disarming of all non-governmental armed factions in Lebanon, the deployment of the Lebanese army in the southern areas of the country, and the complete Israeli withdrawal back to the border. Both governments may be committed to this ambition plan. The problem is that there is another factor which is just as committed to make sure it never comes to life.
4: There is no way any Lebanese government could implement any agreement signed with Israel because he doesn't have the strength, he doesn't have the means, and because of Hezbollah being in the opposition and holding the government by his throat.
3: The Iranian-backed militant group Hezbollah, which is still the strongest factor in Lebanon, did not wait long before making a very public stand. Just minutes after the announcement in Washington, thousands of Hezbollah supporters took to the streets of the Lebanese capital, Beirut, late Friday, vowing to stand firmly against the agreement. Parliament members aligned with Hezbollah added that the government has no authority to sign such a deal and it will therefore never stand. As this is the case in Lebanon, in Israel, Prime Minister Benjamin Netanyahu already said Israel will not withdraw from the security zone it maintains in Lebanese territory before Hezbollah is disarmed. With such contradicting messages from both sides of the border, does the agreement stand any realistic chance?
5: It is up to the seriousness fee by the Lebanese military, and until such time that the IDF sees that the Lebanese military is serious and can take the job, only then does Israel retreat. And there's a pilot project, and I think it's the best way to go about it.
3: There have been attempts in the past to bring peace or at least a long-standing ceasefire between Israel and Lebanon. They always failed due to foreign interventions. Will this be a different story or just more of the same? Only time will tell. Jonathan Regev, CGTN, Tel Aviv.
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1: Welcome back. We go now to Malawi, which is preparing for over 10,000 citizens to return from South Africa. This after facing a rise in xenophobic violence and threats, including a deadline to leave by June 30th. Malawi's government has unveiled a fundraising campaign to support returnees. CGTN's Travers Andrews has more on that.
8: As Malawians begin returning home, many have made their way to the commercial capital of Blantyre. From there, they will be transported to various districts across the country, following assistance such as temporary shelter, meals, and psychological support.
9: We have made an appeal for support, close to $14 million, which should cover buses for transportation of people that are returning home from the Republic of South Africa. We also are looking at logistical costs along the way. They need to be escorted from wherever they've been picked through Zimbabwe, Mozambique, into Malawi. And when they arrive in Malawi, they are given transport to travel to their districts of origin.
8: The main stadium in Blantyre is being used to house reception facilities for returnees, with the first group arriving on June 9th, while transport is being arranged for those still in South Africa. For returnees, the assistance is much appreciated and needed as reintegration within the communities begin.
10: I am grateful to the government for what it has done for us, and I am asking it to do the same for many Malawians who are still stranded in South Africa.
11: The situation is very bad in South Africa, and we need to find something to do here, or else raise some capital for small businesses so that we should never ever go back.
8: For now, the government says the sheer scale of the repatriation process has stretched resources and created enormous financial, logistical, and humanitarian demands that cannot be met by the government alone. Davis Andrews, CGTN.
1: The conflict in eastern DR Congo has long disrupted the cocoa industry. Armed militants often target remote farming regions, stealing cocoa to finance their operations. But some farmers are now taking action to secure their land. CGTN's David Nbiti reports.
12: These young men and women in uniform are guards employed by the Virunga Origins Company in Beni Province. They specialize in patrolling the local cocoa plantations on the northern edge of Virunga National Park and call themselves field guards. Day and night, they watch over the fields, armed with only batons and handheld two-way radios, and alert farmers of the slightest suspicious movement.
7: We joined this program for our own good and we are doing a good job. We are now managing to catch thieves and subdue them, just as Virunga trained us to do. We anticipate all their maneuvers to prevent them from getting past us.
12: Cocoa farming is a major driver of the local economy here, with many families heavily dependent on the revenue. Yet for several seasons now, their livelihoods have been threatened by repeated thefts, forcing farmers to take matters into their own hands and devise several ways to save their crops.
13: The cocoa we grow is purely seasonal. We harvest on the 15th and 30th of every month. But sometimes, when we arrive at the fields to harvest, we find that thieves have already stolen everything. So we've started coming from time to time to pick up whatever is close to ripeness.
12: And they say the different initiatives are already beginning to bear some fruit. Across several villages, farmers have seen a drop in thefts. But everyone recognizes that this community-led approach alone cannot guarantee lasting security. And the cooperatives representing local farmers also have another concern.
14: When the ponds start to show signs of ripening, the farmer is forced to harvest them for fear of thieves. Sometimes people tell us this is to protect the cocoa, but it's not a good method because cocoa that hasn't reached maturity will automatically be of poor quality, and this will hurt exports in the long term.
12: While the initiative is restoring hope to communities in Beni, cocoa producers are still banking on more support from authorities. But for now, they can keep farming with some peace of mind, knowing that their investment is more secure than before. David Mbidi, CGTN.
1: Authorities in eastern France are investigating a deadly small plane crash. 11 people died, including 5 nurses preparing to make their first skydive. The aircraft was being used by a parachuting school. It also carried 5 instructors and the pilot. The victims died in full view of their loved ones who were preparing to film in the tandem skydives. It went down shortly after takeoff, narrowly missing nearby homes. And more heat records were shattered in Europe on Sunday. Poland and Czech Republic recorded their hottest days ever. In Poland, the temperature topped 40 degrees Celsius, while it soared to over 41 in the Czech Republic, the second day in a row that the country has set new records. The high temperatures have also sent demand for air conditioners soaring. And Chinese manufacturers have been working around the clock to fill these orders. Chinese electric vehicles are gaining ground in Côte d'Ivoire. Drivers say they can cut their daily operating costs by up to 40%, while the shift promises lower emissions and reduced fuel costs. The expansion could be limited by a lack of charging stations. CGTN's Sharon Baranga reports.
15: In Abidjan, many ride-hailing drivers using platforms such as Yango are choosing Chinese-made EVs, which they say offer long driving ranges, lower maintenance costs, and great comfort. However, the lack of charging stations and specialized repair centers continue to slow wider adoption.
12: In my opinion, Chinese electric vehicles are of excellent quality. They are fast, durable, and comfortable. The batteries have a long lifespan, and the air conditioning is excellent. My vehicle, for example, can travel around 400 kilometers on a single charge, which lasts me a week. Electric vehicles require no special maintenance, as there are no oil changes to perform. The only challenges are the lack of specialized repair shops and charging stations. This is why we are asking the Ivorian government to address the situation by increasing the number of charging points and repair shops.
15: Dealerships such as Huanyu Auto and distributors like Sino-Afric are expanding the availability of EVs designed for both private and commercial use. Electric SUVs and sedans are becoming increasingly common in showrooms across Abidjan as dealers seek to meet growing demand.
7: Our Chinese electric cars are well regarded in the market, though they face competition from fuel-powered vehicles such as the Jetour and Chang'an models. In my professional opinion, this is based on 2 factors. Firstly, on the deliveries we have made, and secondly, on the market rate. In my professional opinion, the government has the capacity to supply adequate equipment for these vehicles. Furthermore, they have the potential to enhance environmental relations and transform the entire landscape for electric cars.
15: The Ivorian government is supporting the country's transition to cleaner transport. Its goal is to have EVs make up to 10% of the public administration fleet by 2030, helping reduce fossil fuel consumption and greenhouse emissions.
13: We now have the fleet of more than 2,000 electric vehicles. Just 2 years ago, Côte d'Ivoire's electric vehicle fleet stood at around 400 units. Our aim is to install a minimum of 500 or 600 charging points, or even 1,000. Once our current project is implemented, it will enable the installation of 300 solar-powered charging points nationwide. Our target is to have 5,480 vehicles by 2035.
15: Analysts say the economic benefits are already clear, with the electricity costs falling to less than half for the 349-kilometer journey between Abidjan and Bouaké. Some manufacturers have also begun assembling EVs locally to make them even more affordable. Sharon Baranga, CGTN.
1: Coming up, the World Cup's first knockout round match pitted South Africa against Canada. The score, right after this break.
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1: Canada kicked off the knockout stage of the World Cup with a 1-0 victory over South Africa. Canada competed without its team captain, Alphonse Davies, in the starting lineup and scored its only goal in the final minutes of the match. It now advances to the round of 16 for the first time in its history. While South Africa is now out, Canada is one of the host countries. Its landmark victory came at a stadium near Los Angeles, California. Football fever is gripping Shanghai. This week, the city launched its first Jie Chao, or Street Super League. It's a massive tournament with over 200 local amateur teams. CGTN's Chang Siran visits a former national champion who is tackling this mission both on the field and online.
17: This viral catchphrase from Yang Jiawei millions of followers on social media. But behind the fame is a former professional champion with a new mission.
18: I retired young at 29. I had won national championships, and my only remaining goal was the national team, which seemed unlikely after an injury. I was lost until a first-person football video online gave me a new direction of sharing technical skills. That initial idea grew into my academy, Willeven. It's a platform where I can use my professional experience to help young talents and a way to directly contribute to the future of China's football.
17: That new path now sees him coaching players from all walks of life, from seasoned amateurs to the young footballers of the next generation.
18: For children, 80% are boys and 20% are girls. On the pitch, you now see many players over 40. They grew up with football and have stable careers. Everyone is welcomed. Now that I have a daughter, if she shows passion and talent for the game, I will absolutely encourage her to pursue it.
17: For Yang Jiawei, the academy embodies his philosophy for addressing a core challenge in Chinese football, building a stronger foundation.
18: For beginners and children, it must be fun. They have to feel the joy of the game. My coaches and I always play right alongside them as support. Today, the country is popularizing football. Grassroots leagues, like Shanghai's newly opened Jie Chao, are making it a true national sport. I believe top players are selected, not just trained. You can only find the best when the talent pool is massive. By building a wider base, China is expected to produce more world-class talents.
17: This belief of building a broader community around the joy of the sport is echoed by academic experts.
19: The goal is to use high-profile professional sports as a drive to foster a more diverse and grassroots culture within our communities. It's about transforming a spectator event into a platform for community life, integrating entertainment and driving local consumption. That is the bedrock of a sustainable and lasting sports culture.
17: 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And it's hoped this long-term dedication will soon resonate on the world stage. Zhang Siren, CGTN, Shanghai.
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1: Now the news. I'm Wen Ji. U.S. media say the United States and Iran have agreed to pause mutual attacks and hold talks in Doha on Tuesday to work out their dispute over the Strait of Hormuz. A U.S. official said vessels can move freely as technical talks are set to continue. The two sides agreed to establish a hotline to coordinate traffic in the strait during negotiations in Switzerland, but an Axios report said it was still not operational. The United States conducted strikes on Iranian targets over the weekend. Iran responded by striking U.S. military positions in the region. Lebanese media say the Israeli army detonated a tunnel in southern Lebanon, with the blast heard across wide areas. A statement from Israeli Prime Minister Benjamin Netanyahu and Defense Minister Israel Katz said Israel destroyed an underground tunnel that contained hundreds of weapons and several launch shafts allegedly intended to strike Israeli territory. The incidents occurred amid continued Israeli military activity in southern Lebanon, despite the framework agreement between the United States, Israel, and Lebanon. Venezuela's National Assembly president says the number of deaths from two powerful earthquakes last week has risen to 1,450. The Chinese embassy said 8 Chinese nationals are confirmed dead. One remains missing. International rescue teams are racing against the clock as the critical 72-hour window for survival closes. Stephen Gibbs reports from Caracas.
2: It is extremely difficult for people to survive under this rubble after 72 hours. These rescue groups from all over the world have been doing incredible work, as have their dogs, 96 dogs that have been trained to find people under rubble. Amongst the amazing stories, the Mexican team found a young Venezuelan boy, as did the Colombians. The United States team found an infant child. There is a little bit of optimism going on. The people who live here in Venezuela have been trying to do whatever they can to save their compatriots. Amongst the big donors, actually, has been the Chinese community here. 500 tons of aid they have managed to gather.
1: The China Earthquake Administration has initiated an emergency response after a magnitude 5.5 earthquake jolted Kaohsiung County in Sichuan Province. At least 13 people suffered minor injuries, and local authorities are assessing the impact. Nearly 200 people were relocated to safe areas. Tremors were also felt in Yibin and Chengdu in the southwestern province. The World Health Organization chief says on social media that Europe has recorded more than 1,300 excess deaths linked to high temperatures since June 21st. Poland recorded its hottest ever day on Sunday. Temperatures reached 40.5 degrees Celsius in the western border town of Subice, surpassing a national record that has stood for more than a century. Germany registered a new all-time high for the third consecutive

0: Negative day, with the temperature reaching 41.7 degrees Celsius on Sunday afternoon in the eastern parts of the country. Hungary has ordered public sector employees to work from home as the country remains under the highest level heat alert. The World Food Program says Somalia's food crisis is worsening rapidly due to failed rains, funding cuts, and economic spillover from Middle East conflicts. It warns that about 2 million people in the African nation are now facing emergency-level hunger, double last year's figure. The WFP says 1.9 million children are acutely malnourished. In World Cup action, Stephen Eustachio scored the winner in stoppage time to help Canada defeat South Africa 1-0 and reach the round of 16. It is Canada's best run at the tournament so far. A panda-themed art exhibition has opened in Kaohsiung of China's Taiwan region, promoting cultural exchanges across the Taiwan Strait. The exhibition at the Fo Guang Shan Buddha Museum features two giant panda installations exchanged as gifts by artists from the Chinese mainland and Taiwan. Organizers say the exhibition aims to promote friendship and mutual understanding through art. And that's the news. I'm Wen Jie.
1: Epic tales of mystery and magic to accounts of battle and empire. From the verses of ancient poets to the masterpieces of our times. A Light on Literature brings to life China's literary heritage and a look at the world in a new light.

Hi, I'm Huang Rui. On today's A Light on Literature, we continue by presenting the book Tides from the West, a Chinese autobiography written by Chang Mengling. Chang Mengling was a well-respected Chinese educator. He graduated from the University of California, Berkeley, and obtained his PhD from Columbia University. He served as the education minister of the Republic of China in the late 1920s, before being appointed president of Peking University in the 1930s. This autobiography reads like a movie script that takes you back to experience what China was like a century ago. Via this book, readers can relive the quiet village life of Chang's childhood, the fast-changing urban life of his teen years, and the impact of his growing awareness of Western thought, as well as the years of studying abroad that would shape his thinking. This takes place against the background of the end of dynastic rule in China and the country's transition into a republic, a journey full of social change, conflict, and war. Today, Tang Damin narrates the fourth chapter, titled Family Influence. Enjoy.

Chapter 4, Family Influence. During the plastic years of childhood and adolescence, family influence upon youth is indeed formative. Bad as well as good habits acquired during this period are difficult to eradicate in later years. On the whole, the influence exercised upon me by my family was good and wholesome. My father was a small landowner and a shareholder in some native banks in Shanghai. My grandfather had left him fairly well off, and his mode of living was always simple, so that the family never had uneasiness about financial matters. Father was an honest and generous man, respected by the people of the village in particular and surrounding districts generally. He was frugal in private life but very generous toward public affairs, contributing liberally to benevolent organizations. He would not say anything but intend to deceive, and his words were accordingly trusted by those who came in contact with him. He believed in feng shui, the spirits of wind and water, and in fortune-telling, and therefore, with a sort of fatalism, that a man's life was predetermined by supernatural forces. However, he also believed that by virtuous conduct and clean thinking, one could make these forces respond by bestowing blessings upon oneself as well as one's family. Thus, the predetermined course of life would gradually shift its ground to a better course. His moral influence upon me was really great. The only regret I have is that I have fallen far short of his good example. My mother was a cultured and beautiful woman. My childhood memories of her have become somewhat vague. I recall that she could play the harp and sing to it. One of the songs she loved most still lives in my memory. It was about a buried harp whose owner had deserted her. Clink, clink, clink, the harp sang to herself that her lover had not yet kept his promises to come back to her. She waited and waited in vain. She remembered how happy they had been when they sang together. Now she was buried on the shady side of crumbling walls. The autumn wind was blowing, the grass fading, and the white clouds deepening. A nearby stream flowed under a broken bridge, and no one ever passed by that place. Only gloom and loneliness reigned. Someone remarked that it was an ill omen that such a beautiful young lady as my mother should like to sing such a sad song. The drawing room where she played her harp looked out under a giant camphor tree. A canal wound its way around the other side of the bamboo grove, which served as a fence. A crepe myrtle, an osmanthus, and an orange tree struggled for such sunlight as the wide spread of the aged camphor could spare. There, she could hear birds singing and fish splashing. At sunset, the level beams pierced through the grove and cast the shadows of bamboo leaves dancing on the window screens. The walls were hung with landscape paintings and works of well-known calligraphers. Her lacquered harp, inlaid with jade, lay on a long redwood stand with legs carved in the phoenix motif. The drawing room was kept as it was for many years after her death. A painted likeness of her hung in the middle of the wall. But mother was no more. The harp, veiled in dark satin velvet, lay alone on the same stand in the same room. How could I help feeling that I was like that buried harp, whose song she used to teach me to sing? My mother died young. I saw her in her coffin in a beautiful embroidered jacket and skirt, wrapped in a long scarlet satin cape down to her feet. There was a hood attached to the cape. Her face alone was exposed. A large pearl shone on her forehead against the red background of the hood. My stepmother was a very able woman, and she was kind to people, but my relation with her was rather unhappy. She did not live long, and father never married again. My grandfather had been the manager of a Shanghai bank. During the time of the Taiping Rebellion, he put up a money stand in the native city of Shanghai. This grew later into a small money exchange shop, which in turn developed into a native bank.
a concern with unlimited liability, making loans on credit. When Mexican silver dollars were introduced into China as auxiliary currency to taels, the foreign money gained popularity among the people. Counterfeit pesos increased in proportion to the widening circulation of the money. By clinking $2 on their fingers, the bankers could tell the bad from the good. But Grandfather beat them all. He could tell by merely glancing at them. Unfortunately, in the prime of life, he suffered a leg injury. The leg had to be amputated, and he died of blood poisoning. To my father, at the age of 12 or thereabouts, he left some 7,000 taels, at that time considered a big fortune. This helpless orphan was looked after by his future father-in-law, who was a local scholar. By sound investment and careful economy, the property grew, in the course of some 30 years, to the value of 70,000 taels. This bit of family history will show the reader that some Western influence must in early days have crept into the family. Father had an inventive mind. He loved to make plans or designs and direct

steam. Father occasionally went to Shanghai to look over his business. He took a paddle-wheeled steamer for Shanghai. It took us 3 days and 2 nights to Ningbo in a rowboat, he would say, and only 1 night from there to Shanghai by the steamer, while the distance is 10 times farther. So he made a sketch of how a miniature paddle wheel boat might be made. Carpenters and boat builders came. The carpenters were instructed to make paddle wheels, the boat builders to build a boat according to my father's plan. A month passed, and the boat began to take shape. On the day when the tiny steamer was to be launched, many visitors came, and their mouths gaped in admiration for the wonderful invention. Now, the boat was on the canal near our house. Two husky fellows were employed to turn the wheels by a wooden handle. The watching crowd stirred with excitement as the boat started to plow slowly through the water. Presently, it began to gather momentum and went faster. When it reached approximately the speed of a rowboat, it refused to accelerate further despite the efforts of the crew. The passengers gesticulated as if helping the boat to go faster. Some even lent their arms to the handle and helped to turn the wheels. But the boat was very stubborn and held to the same speed. Father made several modifications in the paddle wheels, hoping to increase the speed. All attempts failed. The worst of it was that when the boat went for some distance, weeds and water plants gathered on the wheels, and at length even the handle refused to pump. "We have to give all credit to the foreigners who made steamboats," said Father with a sigh. The steamer finally reverted to a rowboat, but it was too heavy to row. Years after, we found it rotting on the banks of the canal, the green moss growing thick on its hull. Even when it failed, however, Father never gave up the idea of making a further attempt until he was told the story of Watt and his boiling kettle. Then he began to see that there was something deeper than appeared in the thing itself. From that time on, he was heart and soul for giving his boys a modern education which would someday enable them to learn the foreigners' tricks in making wonderful things. This is an example of how China began to venture on the road to westernization. However, in human relations, Father never seriously advocated the foreigners' ways. "The foreigners are as honest, reasonable, and hardworking as we Chinese," he would say. He never saw anything beyond that. Neither did he see any objection to his boys learning their ways and manners. My teacher, on the other hand, was opposed to Father's ideas. "The artifice in making clever things," he would say, "would have a degrading influence on morals. Haven't our sages told us so?" He believed that good morals could only be kept on a high level by living a simple life. Uncle King, my mother's brother, held the same view. He wrote his ideals of life on a piece of red paper, which he posted on the wall near his desk. "Burn a stick of incense early in the morning. Be thankful to heaven, earth, the sun, the moon, and stars. There shall be no traitors to usurp the power of the ruling dynasty, nor disobedient sons to worry their parents. Everywhere there shall be bumper crops of rice. Then why shall I worry, even if I am poor?" Uncle King was an old scholar. He had passed the civil examinations for the first degree in his early years. He always carried a long pipe, longer than a walking stick, and one heard him constantly knocking his brass bowl on the brick floor. There were no wrinkles on his forehead in his old age, an indication of peace, health, and contentment. He was so gentle that I never saw him in a temper. He spoke slowly but distinctly, and never let unkind words cross his lips.

Welcome to A Light on Literature, a representation of timeless works from Chinese literature. Today's narration by Tang Daming is Tides from the West, a Chinese autobiography written by Chang Menglin. Chang Menglin.

was a well-respected Chinese educator. He served as the education minister of the Republic of China in the late 1920s, before being appointed president of Peking University in the 1930s. This autobiography reads like a movie script that takes you back to experience what China was like a century ago. Via this book, readers can relive the quiet village life of Chan's childhood, the fast-changing urban life of his teen years, and the impact of his growing awareness of Western thought, as well as the years of studying abroad that would shape his thinking. Enjoy.

0: Chapter 5, Trouble Brewing. It was customary during the New Year days for vendors to come to the village to sell pictures, some depicting important or thrilling happenings in the country, others showing theatrical performances. During one New Year vacation, the attention of the children was drawn to a set of pictures which were rather novel to them. The multicolored scenes showed the Sino-Japanese War of 1894. One was of a naval battle in the North China Sea. One of the Japanese battleships had struck several large pottery jugs filled with gunpowder, which exploded and set the ship on fire, and it was sinking. There were in the picture hundreds of such jugs floating on the sea. In another picture, Japanese prisoners of war were seen locked in chains and some kept in cages. A great victory for China. It existed only on paper, but we children believed it. As I grew older, I began to understand that China had been defeated, that we had lost Taiwan, that our navy had been destroyed by the Japanese, and Korea torn away. Within a short span of 9 years, China had lost 3 dependencies, first Indochina, then Burma, and now Korea. One summer day, as the sun was setting, a farm helper was seen running breathlessly out of my father's study. He had heard a bell ring there without seeing anyone to cause the sound. To him, it must be a ghost, but it was the clock striking 7 in the evening. From time immemorial, the villagers had been getting their fire by striking a steel blade on flint. Someone brought a few boxes of matches from Shanghai. The grown-ups were delighted with this easy method. The children loved the firefly glow obtained by scratching a match on the palm in dark corners. It was called self-coming light or ocean light because it came from across the sea. Clocks were unnecessary, for what is the use of keeping exact time in the village? What difference would it make to be 2 or 3 hours too late or too early? The country folk counted their time in days and months, not in minutes or hours. Matches were a luxury, had we not got along nicely with our steel blades and flints, but when we came to kerosene, it was a different proposition. This made night as brilliant as day. There was a world of difference between this and the dim light of a vegetable oil lamp. The Standard Oil Company, known as Meifu, was the torchbearer that was leading China out of the Dark Ages to modernization. People kept matches and clocks as curiosities, but kerosene as a necessity. But if kerosene was a necessity, wasn't the telegraph a necessity to take the place of a foot messenger, and steamboats to take the place of rowboats or sailboats? And so it went. Few could grasp the significance of one tiny segment of the vast circle. While we played innocently with clocks and matches and enjoyed our kerosene lamps, we never realized that we were toying with a fire that would someday set all China aflame. These were the signs of an impending volcanic eruption which destroyed peace and order, first in my village and others like it, and eventually in the whole country. Christian missionaries played their part in introducing foreign manufacturers into the interior. Braving hardship, disease, and personal danger, they went to almost every hamlet in the land to save the souls of the heathen Chinese. As a matter of course, they took kerosene, cloth, clocks, soap, etc. with them into the interior. People in general were more interested in these things than in the gospel. They opened up a new horizon of wants for the Chinese people. A market for foreign goods was thus created unintentionally by missionaries whose real purpose was to preach the gospel of Christ. I do not mean that the missionaries were chiefly responsible for the growth of modern commercialism in China, but they played their part. A considerable part, for they penetrated the vast country to every corner. The major role, of course, was played by the merchant ships and gunboats of the Western powers. It was the Christian missions, coupled with gunboats, that forced the old literary and agricultural China on the road to modern industrial and commercial life. With my own eyes, I saw the growth of a new class of compradors, middlemen between the Chinese and foreign merchants and their satellites, and the dying of the old class of literati, which I was about to join and from which I eventually sneaked away. The foreign merchants brought their goods to seaports such as Shanghai, Tianjin, and others. Through Chinese compradors, they were distributed to cities in the interior, and from there to the towns and villages. People were attracted by the easier and larger sums of money they could make. The more enterprising and fortunate entered the new business of dealing directly or indirectly in foreign goods. Some became very rich, and many others well-to-do. The less fortunate were left behind to go on tilling their land or to remain in their old trades. As the land was less remunerative and the old trades fast deteriorating in the face of foreign competition, the old economic structure began rapidly to break down. Naturally, a number of people were thrown out of economic gear. These unfortunates, jealous of the newly rich, and either dissatisfied with their old occupations or deprived of them, became desperate. The flood was surging against the Watergate, the autumn flood, symbolic of the turmoil that was to banish peace from my village. One autumn afternoon, as I was running in the fields, I heard the frantic sounding of a gong. As the crier approached our village, I heard his cry that the dike had broken through and the flood was coming. I ran back home as fast as I could and told everyone I met on the way. Everyone got busy at once. We got ready boats, wooden bathtubs, or anything that would float, waiting for the calamity to arrive. Some even chose tall trees for their future abode. None of us slept well that night. The next morning, the flood entered our gate, and the spearhead of water glided like a giant serpent into our courtyard. By noon, children had begun to row in bathtubs in the hall. The dike was repaired with sandbags and the Cao'e River ceased to overflow. The flood stayed in our village and surrounding districts for about a week, then gradually emptied into the lower lands and disappeared through the rivers into the sea, and all the crops with it. After a week or so, late in the afternoon, a large boat was seen plying toward our village with many people aboard. It docked near our house, and they began to disembark. As a precaution, we closed our gates. They stormed the main gate with heavy granite slabs, and finally it crashed down like an avalanche. The crowd forced their way in. The leader, muscular and heavy built, with his queue round the top of his head, came into the courtyard with his followers after him. He shouted, "We are hungry and want to borrow rice." The crowd joined in chorus. They searched the barn, but did not touch it. They wanted to borrow. Finally, through the mediation of a neighboring farmer, several bushels of rice were loaned to them, and they embarked with it and sailed away. This was the first intimation of troubles to come.
1: And that was part one of the fifth chapter of the book, Tides from the West, a Chinese autobiography written by Chang Mengling, read by Tang Daming, and published by the Foreign Language Teaching and Research Press. Some names and terminologies in this book have been updated for contemporary usage. Join us again next time on A Light on Literature for part two of chapter five, titled Trouble Brewing. I'm Huang Rui. See you next time.

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0: Some say Chinese is one of the most difficult languages in the world, and learning it is almost impossible.
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3: 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I can't really hear them.
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0: Only because you're not learning it in the right way. Why not try Takeaway Chinese, where you can take some Chinese away and experience progress day by day. Takeaway Chinese, we will promise you a difference. Takeaway Chinese, where you can take some Chinese away and experience progress day by day. Takeaway Chinese, we will promise you a difference.
7: Welcome to Takeaway Chinese. I'm Feifei, and joining me today is Steve Hatherley. Hello, Steve.
8: Hi, thanks for having me back once again.
7: And today, Steve, I'm not sure if you noticed my shirt today looks a bit different from your regular shirt or
8: from my regular t-shirts.
7: Yeah,
8: it looks very different.
7: Yeah,
8: yours is this is audio only, so I'll describe it to our audience. It's a beigeish yellow short sleeve with the collar that looks, is something that looks traditional somehow.
7: Yes, actually,
8: but it's not Hanfu. I feel
7: no, it's not Hanfu. It's actually modern adaptation of the Mongolian robe.
8: Oh, cool.
7: Yeah, because I'm Mongolian.
8: Yeah.
7: In case you don't know that.
8: I knew that.
7: Yeah, I'm Mongolian. So that brings me to the topic of this episode, is about 民族. I think we can translate that into ethnic groups in English, but I don't think the English translation of ethnic groups can represent all of the meanings behind 民族.
8: Well, ethnicity in English is defined as like a group of people with a shared culture, language, history, things like that, people who belong to that same group. But 民族 is a little different.
7: It's a little different. I think 民族 is a very Chinese special concept, because here in China we have 56 ethnic groups.
8: This is one of the first most interesting things that I learned after moving to China for the first time. I didn't realize that before I moved.
7: Oh, really? So the majority of the people is Han people, which is one of the ethnic groups, and the rest, mostly around 10%, belongs to other groups, for example, Mongolian, for example, Tibetan, for example, Uyghurs. And we even have smaller groups, like I'm not sure if you heard about Tujia or Shui. So the other 55 different groups. But when it comes to 民族, the differences, I think, very briefly, it's a very complex topic. I think we even have scholars writing theses and papers on the differences between ethnicities and ethnic groups and 民族.
8: So the Han people in China account for
7: about 90% of the population
8: of the 1.4 billion.
7: Yes.
8: So that means the other 55 groups account for only 10% of the population. So, and I don't know how that breaks down, but it leads me to believe that those other 55 groups, their populations are relatively small.
7: Well, it's on an average sense, but when it comes to regional sense, for instance, we have autonomous regions. We even have autonomous prefectures, autonomous counties and towns and cities. In that cases, sometimes in that particular region, Han is a minority ethnic group.
8: Ah, so on a national level, yes, it would be seen as a very small percentage of the population, those 55 groups. But when you travel to the places where those populations live, they would represent the majority in that area.
7: For instance, I think it's a very regional thing. For instance, where my husband is coming from, Fujian, is a very Han-central province. I think more than 95% of the population is of the Han ethnic groups. But when it comes to Xizang or Xinjiang, the majority of the population belongs to other ethnic groups. In Yunnan, the situation can be more complex, because out of the 56 ethnic groups in China, more than 50 has a place living in Yunnan.
8: Oh, really?
7: So it's that diverse.
8: Wow.
7: Yeah, it's, I would see in terms of ethnic groups, Yunnan is one of the most diverse regions in China.
8: The whole country is represented in Yunnan.
7: Yes, yes, on some level. And only some ethnic groups you can only find in Yunnan or the neighboring regions and, you know, areas.
8: Fascinating.
7: So that brings us to Minzu and all the related terms and all the fascinating cultures and customs behind it. But first of all, we need to start with the concept Minzu. And when it comes to the minority ethnic groups, we call them Shaoshu Minzu.
8: Shaoshu Minzu. Yeah. So Shaoshu means minority?
7: Yes. Shao meaning few, small in number. Shu meaning number. So Shaoshu meaning minority. And Minzu is ethnic groups, Minzu.
8: Mm.
7: I think in some cases, some scholars are now arguing, even outside of China, that we should only use Minzu to reference the Chinese ethnic groups so that we can keep all the connotations behind. But when it comes to describing, I mean, it can be very difficult for people that are not originally from China to understand the situation of Minzu, of having more than 50 different groups with different cultures, different customs living together. I think I've had friends asking me, that must be chaotic. But in fact, you know, growing up in Mongolia, we are also having a lot of different ethnic groups. We have the Mongolians, of course, the Han, of course, Manzu, Hui ethnic groups, Dawar ethnic groups, and we even have Russian ethnic groups and Korean ethnic groups. So we've never had any issues when it comes to the differences we have culturally. And so I think in China, we have a fruit to represent the situation of having different ethnic groups coexisting and living together in one society.
8: What would that be?
7: It's a pomegranate.
8: A pomegranate. Why would the pomegranate represent all that?
7: You know, pomegranate in Chinese, shi liu. Yes. Pomegranate is features with a lot of seeds inside. But within that seed, you know, they have like, I don't know, dozens, even hundreds of different seeds, but they fit closely together in one fruit, in one, so within each other. So it's, for some people, each ethnic groups is one of the prominent great seeds.
8: Shi liu zi.
7: And then when it comes to the whole of Chinese nation, we are a whole big shi liu.
8: One big pomegranate.
7: Yes. Uh-huh. And we have expressions like 像石榴子一样紧紧地抱在一起, we live tightly together, stand closely with each other like a pomegranate.
8: That's interesting. We have an expression in English like peas in a pod. I don't think that's an equivalent, but it kind of is the same idea.
7: Yeah, very similar.
8: Living inside, but the shared.
7: Yes, but basically describing that the sense of unity and harmony, which is in Chinese is 团结, that we are united together, even though we share some similarities, but also we have differences.
8: When you were growing up in such a diverse community, I wonder if the education would be a little bit different in the sense of teaching children about other ethnic groups that exist within the same community. Like I'm thinking in the area where it's 95% Han, maybe a class like that in elementary school wouldn't be as important as it would be in Inner Mongolia, where you have so many different students from so many different ethnic groups in the same classroom.
7: I think when it comes to classroom and the educational system, I don't see big differences, because for lesson one in any Chinese elementary classes, The number one lesson is to teach children about the 56 ethnic groups here in China and the differences they share.
8: And that's nationwide.
7: That's nationwide. That's in the Chinese textbook, but for the Chinese language. I think the differences actually come in everyday life. For instance, the way we celebrate our different festivals, the way we wear up different costumes. And when we are happy, for instance, we celebrate, we show our happiness in different ways. For instance, there is expression very popular among young Chinese these days about, in China, when people are happy and in a mode of celebration, 55 of the ethnic groups start to sing and dance, and the Han people will stand by and applaud for the dancing and singing because they can't do that.
8: Oh, the Han group is not known for their singing and dancing?
7: Definitely not comparable for, people from Inner Mongolia or Xinjiang.
8: Oh, that's really funny.
7: Yeah, so in everyday life, I think growing up, for instance, in Mongolia, we have a massive festival in the middle of summer is called Nadam Festival.
8: Nadam. What's Nadam?
7: Nadam is actually in Mongolian, but in Chinese it's Na Da Mu.
8: Na Da Mu.
7: Yes, in Mongolian it means entertainment and games. So the festival is basically a bunch of different activities celebrating our traditions like horse riding, like archery, like wrestling, and even singing, dancing, and a lot of drinking in some ways. Mm. But so that normally happened in July. That's also one of the most beautiful season for grasslands as well. And also a lot of people currently that outside of Inner Mongolia would go to grasslands and enjoy different Nadam celebrations.
8: So Nadamu in Chinese is the name of the festival?
7: Yes, it's called Nadamu Da Hui.
8: So are you good at horseback riding, I wonder?
7: Sadly, no. I grew up in cities. I don't have a lot of chance riding a horse down a main road in the middle of the city.
8: You should go to one of those festivals then.
7: Yeah, but I've seen a lot of the performances. For example, when it comes to Mongolian wrestling, we're very famous for our wrestling. But in Chinese, it's called the Bo Ke.
8: Bo Ke.
7: Yeah, so we have, I think, especially for the males in the Mongolian ethnic groups, wrestlers will compete in different tournaments and they don't have different weight classes. So everybody just compete together.
8: No.
7: That would be brutal.
8: That would be brutal for the skinny guys.
7: Yes, but you can see that. If you've been to Inner Mongolia, we define skinny on a different standard.
8: How?
7: I'm the skinniest once in Mongolia.
8: Okay.
7: In Mongolia.
8: Okay.
7: My family is like, what is happening to you in Beijing? Why do you look like this? But another very prominent customs of the Mongolian is about the singing. We have what we call long song that we sing the beauty of our grasslands, we sing about the birds, we sing about love and relationship and family. If you have time, if you have a chance, do search up Mongolian long song. Yeah, online, you will listen to all the beautiful songs that we're singing in a very long and slow way.
8: How long is one song?
7: I think in one particular piece, they can sing for 3 hours.
8: Oh.
7: Yeah. It's also a way of singing.
8: The same person keeps singing for 3 hours.
7: Yes, it's also, traditionally back in, I don't know, 2,000 years ago when the long song first started, it's mostly sung when people are herding sheep on the grassland. Mm. There is nobody else, just yourself. And you could be herding these sheep for, I don't know, a whole day.
8: Sure.
7: So singing for a really long time. And when you step into that vast land that you can't see the end of it, it's very natural for you to start to sing in a very slow and long-tuned kind of way. So it's why it's called the long song.
8: So is that tradition still continued today?
7: Because
8: society has gotten so used to short-form videos and micro-dramas and stuff. People's attention spans are so short.
7: Mm-hmm.
8: So that still is a part of festival culture, celebrations, things like that?
7: That's another very interesting point, is that even in today's pop songs in China, they use a lot of long song elements in the pop songs in Chinese. You can hear many sort of fusion music when it comes to the Mongolian long songs and also different other singing strategies from the Mongolian ethnic groups used in pop music, in modern contemporary art.
8: Interesting. What does Mongolian wrestling look like?
7: Mongolian wrestling, it's a radio show, so it's very difficult to describe.
8: Do you wear like a costume or do you wear...
7: I won't say it's a vest, but it's more like a small cape, only covering the shoulders.
8: Mm.
7: And of course, pants, but short pants, sometimes boots. And that's it.
8: Have you tried it before?
7: Of course not.
8: I'm the skinny one. I thought you were going to say, of course I have. What are you talking about?
7: I'm the skinny one. I have no way to compete with the rest of the wrestlers, with the rest of 博客.
8: 博客.
7: Yes. And also horse riding is very important.
8: You've never been on a horse?
7: I've been on a horse, but I can't race.
8: Oh, yeah. Well, I mean, sure. That's a profession.
7: That's true. But that's, I think for Inner Mongolia, they have really long distance horse racing competitions every year.
8: Mm.
7: Sometimes you get to see 10-year-olds competing in these events.
8: Wow.
7: They can ride for like 3 to 4 hours.
8: How do you say everything in Mongolia, Inner Mongolia is 3 to 4 hours? I'm starting to think.
7: It's a vast land.
8: How do you say horse race? Well, horse is ma.
7: Ma.
8: Ma. So how do you say horse racing?
7: It's actually 赛马. 赛 meaning race.
8: 赛马.
7: 赛马.
8: Mm.
7: And they have like different standards when it comes to horse racing events. There is a racing in terms of speed. There is in terms of the techniques you are going to show on top of a horse.
8: Like the tricks.
7: Mm. Yeah, standing up, mm-hmm. picking mm-hmm. up things, mm-hmm. so on and so forth. And also there is 骑射. Qi meaning riding the horse, and shu meaning shooting the archery.
8: Oh.
7: So you are literally shooting archeries
8: wow.
7: on top of a horse.
8: And that would be for hunting, I guess. Well, for performance in festivals, but for hunting in a long time ago.
7: For wars, I guess.
8: Uh-huh.
7: Because on the grassland, you don't have a lot of chance to hunt. There's no... Not a lot of...
8: There's no hiding space for the animals, so
7: yes.
8: they wouldn't hang out there.
7: Yes. Mm. So it's mostly, I imagine, for wars.
8: Mm-hmm.
7: But it's not only about Mongolian cultures in this episode. We do need to cover other ethnic groups as well. For example, Dai, which is one of the ethnic groups in Yunnan. And they have water splashing festival, 泼水节.
8: 泼水, shui water.
7: Yeah, 节.
8: Jie festival.
7: Mm. 泼水节 is literally a festival to splash water as a way of giving blessings to others. And for other ethnic groups, for instance, one of the most famous ethnic groups as well is called the Miaozu.
8: Mm, I've heard of the Miaozu group before.
7: Yeah, because I think their design, their sense of fashion inspired a lot of luxurious brands internationally in their design.
8: Their big festival is at the New Year, is that correct?
7: Yeah, the Miao New Year is kind of celebrated at different times, depending on the region, because when it comes to Miao ethnic groups, they live in different regions. Some of them live in Guizhou, some of them in Hunan or Hubei. So depending on the regions, they celebrated their New Year in different times, mostly after the autumn harvest.
8: Oh.
7: So around the 10th lunar month. And for the Miao people, that New Year festival marks the end of the harvest season, and so it's a time to honor their ancestors and also a chance for family reunions, so on and so forth.
8: The fashion, I've only seen photos of the fashion, but it's very elaborate, right?
7: Yeah, especially when it comes to their silver
8: yes,
7: headpieces.
8: Crowns, necklaces, jewelry, things mm-hmm. like that. It looks like royalty.
7: Yeah, and it's only, I think, for celebrations like the Miao New Year. It's not for everyday wear. In case our listeners haven't really tried one of the silver crowns, it's very heavy. I've tried
8: really?
7: In Guizhou. It's very heavy. So it's only mostly for big events to honor the ancestors or big celebrations. But they do also have a lot of dances and singings. For instance, they have their Lusheng performances. Lusheng is a traditional pipe instrument made from bamboo, and for the Miao New Year, people get together and play that instrument and dance together. So you see why when people say that the Han people are not really good at dancing and singing, because the rest of people celebrate their New Year by singing and dancing.
8: So it's not that the Han people are bad at singing and dancing, it's just that everyone else is better. By the way, do the Han people agree with you? I'm only speaking to Han. We don't have a Han person to defend themselves.
7: You know, when it comes to weddings, for instance, if you've been to one of the Uyghur weddings in Xinjiang, all of a sudden people start to sing and dance. Oh. No, it's not like somebody call on, you know, it's time for dance. It, very naturally, people start to sing and dance. But for the Han people, it will be very difficult for them to start to dance at wedding, even for big celebrations like weddings.
8: What is the reason for this?
7: So I think that has to do with the cultures. Because for the Han people, for the majority of the history, mostly they live in bigger communities compared to ethnic groups. So I think on some level you have to be disciplined most of the time.
8: So would you say that that's reflected in other parts of everyday life? For example, are Han people generally more, and by the way, we're speaking in generalizations here for the sake of conversation, but do you think Han people are generally more serious than other ethnic groups in China? Like if you do a stand-up comedy night in Fujian, it's going to be really tough to impress the crowd.
7: Well, I'm not sure about that angle. Currently, I think with people, you know, traveling around the country, migrating to different regions, it's very difficult to tell, you know, whether they're from the same or different ethnic groups just by their appearances.
8: Do people talk about it?
7: I don't think so. It's not something you would ask
8: Would that be rude?
7: No, it's just not something you would come up in your daily conversations. Unless, for instance, I dress up a little differently today and people would ask, what kind of costume are you wearing? Why is this shirt? Seems a little different from the rest of the everyday shirts. And also when it comes to food, I think is also one of the traits that you can tell the regions and the cultures this person comes from. Mm. For instance, when it comes to ethnic groups and people living in the south, they use a lot of bamboos in their cooking.
8: Okay.
7: So in, for instance, the Miao ethnic groups, they have 竹筒饭. They cook rice in the bamboo.
8: Ah, 竹筒 means bamboo.
7: Yeah. Mm. And fan meaning rice.
8: Right.
7: 竹筒 is the bamboo tube. So they cook rice in the bamboo tube. Mm. It is also one of the most iconic traditional dishes of several ethnic groups in southern China and southwest China. Basically, because, you know, they have a lot of fresh bamboo tubes to be harvested. But when it comes to the northern part of China, lamb and mutton are very important ingredients. No matter you go to Inner Mongolia or Xinjiang, you will get a lot of mutton and lamb dishes.
8: Yum.
7: Yeah, very delicious. Like the yangrou chuan, the chuar. I think you went to one of the wing places. They have a lot of very delicious yangrou chuar mutton.

0: and skewers.
1: I have. Yeah, they're everywhere, right?
0: Yeah.
1: And they are fantastic.
0: Yeah, and it's also one of the local delicacies of Xinjiang, belonging to, I'm not sure, they also have a lot of different ethnic groups in Xinjiang, and they all eat a lot of mutton and lamb.
1: And I'm sure there are a million recipes on how to prepare it too.
0: Yeah, different ways. For people in Xinjiang, they have this special hong liu. They call it red willow type of branches. They said if you barbecue the lamb using one of those branches, the taste would be different compared to other regular skewers.
1: You mean, so you use the branch as the skewer?
0: Yes, yes. So it's a very Xinjiang specialty. Hong liu yang rou chuan.
1: That sounds amazing.
0: It's very, very delicious.
1: I've never been out to the Uyghur Autonomous Region, but I've had friends, well, I've had coworkers, obviously, who have been out there, but I've had friends who have been out there too, and they always talk about, number one, how beautiful it is, and number two, how much fun they have.
0: Yeah, and also the delicious food.
1: Yes.
0: For Xinjiang, the most iconic and important food, I guess, is the nang, is the flatbreads.
1: Mm.
0: And also la tiaozi.
1: La tiaozi.
0: In English, it's translated as hand-pulled noodles. But for people in Xinjiang, they call noodles not as mian tiao, but as tiao zi.
1: Is that just a different...
0: different way of expression.
1: Mm.
0: So hand-pulled noodles is called la, meaning pull. Tiao zi is the noodle. For my... I think it's only in my city. When we are calling the hand-pulled noodles, we call them chen mian.
1: Chen mian.
0: Chen also meaning pull. It's just a different way of expression. And then mian meaning noodles. So in English, they are all noodles, but I guess it will be difficult for people who are not really fluent in Chinese when you go to different places. And they have sometimes calling themselves la tiaozi, sometimes calling themselves la mian. Can be very confusing, but they are all noodles.
1: Is that common knowledge for Mandarin speakers? I ask because I'm curious to know about communication when you travel to different areas that speak different.
0: They can't understand you. If you go to Xinjiang, for instance, you ask for la mian.
1: Mm.
0: They sometimes would come back and confirm with you. Are you meaning a different kind of la mian or our local la tiaozi?
1: Okay.
0: So they'll confirm with you in case of confusion. And another very prominent example is how they call onions.
1: Okay, what's
0: in
1: that?
0: Xinjiang. In Xinjiang, they call pi yazi.
1: Pi yazi.
0: Yeah, that's onions in Xinjiang. But outside of Xinjiang, we all call onions as yang cong.
1: Totally different.
0: Completely different. There is not even single character is the same.
1: So, would Mandarin speaker, like, does everybody know that, or you just happen to know that?
0: I happen to know that, I guess, because a lot of my friends go to Xinjiang. Hmm. And they go to Xinjiang, people would say, do you need piazi? And my friends are like, what is a piazi? And they're like, you don't know piazi?
1: That's awesome, though. I mean, it's reminiscent of Canada, where we have, you know, French spoken in Quebec and large parts of New Brunswick and maybe part of Ontario as well, Nova Scotia. And you just go to a different part of the same country and you communicate differently. I find that to be really endearing.
0: And very, very, it's a fun exchange and experiences to learn the different ways to call onions.
1: Yeah.
0: but you know, when it comes to these different kinds of food, you don't need to go to Xinjiang to have a taste of the la tiaozi or nang. You can have a taste here in Beijing as well.
1: Of course, yeah.
0: We have a number of Xinjiang restaurants just nearby. And also when it comes to the bamboo tube rice, the zhutong fan, you can also have a try in the restaurants in Beijing.
1: Yummy.
0: So for those of us who are curious about the taste of this different delicious food, I do encourage you to search up a restaurant near you and to give it a try to the la tiaozi and nang and yang rou chuan. But that brings us to the end of today's Takeaway Chinese. I'm Fei Fei, together with Steve Hatherley in the studio. Bye bye.
1: See you.
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1: Now the news. I'm Wen Ji. China has placed 20 Japanese entities on a new export control watch list, citing regulations on dual-use items. The Commerce Ministry named companies including Mitsui E&S and Teradrone Corporation. Chinese exporters dealing with those entities can no longer apply for general licenses and must submit individual applications with risk assessments and a written pledge that items will not boost Japan's military capabilities. U.S. media say the United States and Iran have agreed to pause mutual attacks and hold talks in Doha on Tuesday to work out their dispute over the Strait of Hormuz. A U.S. official said vessels can move freely as technical talks are set to continue. The two sides agreed to establish a hotline to coordinate traffic in the strait during negotiations in Switzerland, but an Axios report said it was still not operational. The United States conducted strikes on Iranian targets over the weekend. Iran responded by striking U.S. military positions in the region. Lebanese media say the Israeli army detonated a tunnel in southern Lebanon, with the blast heard across wide areas. A statement from Israeli Prime Minister Benjamin Netanyahu and Defense Minister Israel Katz said Israel destroyed an underground tunnel that contained hundreds of weapons and several launch shafts allegedly intended to strike Israeli territory. The incidents occurred amid continued Israeli military activity in southern Lebanon, despite the framework agreement between the United States, Israel, and Lebanon. Venezuela's National Assembly president says the number of deaths from two powerful earthquakes last week has risen to 1,450. The Chinese embassy said eight Chinese nationals are confirmed dead. International rescue teams are racing against the clock as the critical 72-hour window for survival closes. Stephen Gibbs reports from Caracas.
2: It is extremely difficult for people to survive under this rubble after 72 hours. These rescue groups from all over the world have been doing incredible work, as have their dogs, 96 dogs that have been trained to find people under rubble. Amongst the amazing stories, the Mexican team found a young Venezuelan boy, as did the Colombians. The United States team found an infant child. There is a little bit of optimism going on. The people who live here in Venezuela have been trying to do whatever they can to save their compatriots. Amongst the big donors, actually, has been the Chinese community here. 500 tons of aid they have managed to gather.
1: The China Earthquake Administration has initiated an emergency response after a magnitude 5.5 earthquake jolted Kaohsiung County in Sichuan Province. At least 13 people suffered minor injuries, and local authorities are assessing the impact. Nearly 200 people were relocated to safe areas. Tremors were also felt in Yibin and Chengdu in the southwestern province. The World Health Organization chief says on social media that Europe has recorded more than 1,300 excess deaths linked to high temperatures since June 21st. Poland recorded its hottest ever day on Sunday. Temperatures reached 40.5 degrees Celsius in the western border town of Subice, surpassing a national record that has stood for more than a century. Germany registered a new all-time high for the third consecutive day, with the temperature reaching 41.7 degrees Celsius on Sunday afternoon in the eastern parts of the country.

0: Hungary has ordered public sector employees to work from home as the country remains under the highest level heat alert. The Africa Centers for Disease Control and Prevention, the World Health Organization, and the Ugandan government have launched a new platform to combat the Ebola outbreak. The Joint Continental Incident Management Support Team is also designed to boost Africa's capacity to respond to future public health emergencies. The Democratic Republic of the Congo has reported more than 1,200 confirmed Ebola cases, with more than 300 deaths. In World Cup action, Stephen Eustachio scored the winner in stoppage time to help Canada defeat South Africa 1-0 and reach the round of 16. It is Canada's best run at the tournament so far. And that's the news. I'm Wenji.
1: From global dialogue to climate action, this is Climate Watch.
2: Hello and welcome to Climate Watch, a program that brings you in-depth conversations about the future of our planet. Each week, we talk with experts, innovators, and changemakers driving the clean energy transition, shaping climate policy, and rethinking sustainability. I'm your host, Zhao Ying. Thanks for joining us. The Yangtze is China's longest waterway and the third largest river on Earth. Stretching 6,300 kilometers from the Qinghai-Xizang Plateau to the East China Sea, it feeds over 400 million people and drives 40% of the country's economy. However, decades of overfishing, habitat loss, and intensive human activity pushed many species in this vast river ecosystem to the brink. As a result, the Baiji dolphin, once known as the goddess of the Yangtze, was declared officially extinct in 2006. In 2021, China launched an unprecedented 10-year commercial fishing ban across the Yangtze River Basin. Now, halfway through this experiment, scientists are seeing some surprising signs of recovery. A study published in the journal Science found that fish biomass in the river has more than doubled, and several endangered species have rebounded. Even the critically endangered Yangtze finless porpoise, the last remaining freshwater mammal in these waters, is making a visible comeback. How encouraging are these early signs? How do we ensure this fragile recovery becomes permanent? And what vital lessons can the Yangtze offer to other struggling mega rivers around the world? One of the authors of this study is joining us today. Chen Yuxun is a professor at the Institute of Hydrobiology at the Chinese Academy of Sciences and Dean of the School of Life and Health Sciences at Hunan University of Science and Technology. Professor Chen, it's great to have you with us.
3: Thank you. I'm glad to be here.
2: Well, many rivers around the world have seasonal closures or protected areas, but a 10-year commercial fishing ban across an entire mega river basin is unprecedented globally. So why did China decide that such a dramatic approach was necessary?
3: As you mentioned, the seasonal closures or protected areas actually are very common in not only in China, but in some other parts of the world. But we started the 10-year commercial fishing ban. You know, it's a long history journey. We started the seasonal, you know, closure of fishing ban from around 2002, you know, in the lower Yangtze River Basin. Then we moved from that then to, you know, about 19 years, you know, to 2021, and we started the 10-year full year ban. You know, in the past, you know, the seasonal ban does not work very well, because you know, we started like 3 months and even 4 months closures, but after that the commercial fishing is open, then pretty much all the fish have been caught to the bank, so it's not effective. So we have to, you know, try something new, and some other countries have never tried, but it seems works. Yeah, mm-hmm. That's the journey for the fishing ban in China.
2: Okay. your team evaluated the effectiveness of this large-scale conservation action by assessing fish communities across main stem habitats before and after the ban. Can you walk us through the major findings?
3: Yes. The major findings, we found the increase of the fish biomass. I mean, the total weight of the fish. So what that means is each time we can catch many more kilograms of fish per net each time than before. And that's one of the biggest increase. And another one is we did see some, you know, real fish species, they're coming out. So that's a very good sign, especially some of the large animals, you know, for example, the Yangtze Fitness Purpose, you know, the population's been increased a lot. So these are the major findings for our study.
2: Yeah, tell us more about the Yangtze Fitness Purpose. I mean, that is perhaps one of the most closely watched species in the Yangtze River. And I learned that your research found its population increased from 445 in 2017 to 595 in 2022. And actually, official monitoring data released earlier this year shows that the population has now surged past 1,400. How significant is this rebound, especially given that the finless porpoise is now the last remaining freshwater mammal in the Yangtze River?
3: Yes. One thing I wanted to make clear in here is our numbers from 445 to 595, that's only for the main stem of the Yangtze River. So the number you just mentioned, 1,400, that's for the whole Yangtze River Basin. So basically, including the main stem and the two largest lakes and some of the reserves. So our data only showed the main stem. So that's the big difference. But it seems like only we look at the main stem, it increased a lot as well. So it seems like, you know, this large animal, they can get more food, you know, because no fish was caught by the fishermen, so they can eat more. And, you know, they grew very bigger. And also the population increased a lot.
2: Yeah, and you know, when we look at the finless porpoise's recovery today, it's hard not to think about the Baiji dolphin. So I'm thinking if a policy like this had been implemented like two or three decades earlier, do you think the Baiji dolphin might have avoided extinction?
3: This is a very interesting question, I think. I would say we cannot absolutely say it can save, but at least it can help the Baiji if the policy being implemented, you know, like two or three decades earlier, because the loss of Baiji is caused by the overfishing as well. But in addition to fishing, there are many other stresses. For example, the navigation, I mean, the shipping boats, you know, a lot of turbines, you know, the herd. So navigation and the fishing, they are two major ones are causing the decline of the Baiji. So if we have been implemented the policy like two or three decades ago, it definitely can help the Baiji. But the difficulty is, if you know this, Baiji is actually larger than the finless porpoise. Mm-hmm. And its population is smaller than the finless porpoise. So it's hard to make a, you know, solid, you know, conclusion or prediction on that, but it definitely can help.
2: Yeah, and I think the data shows that actually larger body fish species actually benefited more from this fishing ban. Why is that? Why are the big fish bouncing back first? And what does that mean for the structural food web of the river?
3: Okay, that's a good question. Because, you know, in the past, even though the commercial fishing activity, targeting on all the species or all kinds of animals.

0: or the firmware structure right now, in the first couple of years, I would say it's a good thing because in the past we did not have many large-bodied fish species because already caught by the fishermen. Right now they are coming back, so they make the firmware, it's kind of more balanced. But in the coming years, we'll still need to watch for this trend, for this situation.
1: Well, most people think of ecological recovery in terms of numbers, like more fish, higher biomass, right? But beyond population size, does the fishing ban also help restore genetic diversity within species? And what does that mean for long-term resilience?
0: That's a really interesting question. To be honest, we have not studied the genetic diversity into the population or the community right now in the Yangtze River. But it's really a very interesting thing to look at in the future. But if we, get more fish, more species, and more species are covered, there is a positive sign for the increase of genetic diversity. For example, some of the species we've been, lost, seems like been lost in the river. We did not catch them for a long time. But after the 3 years of, 3 to 5 years, fishing ban, they're coming back. So that definitely will increase the genetic diversity.
1: Yeah, but we know that to make this ban work, the government actually scrapped around 100,000 fishing boats and helped more than 200,000 fishers transition to other livelihoods. From a conservation perspective, what lessons does this experience offer about balancing ecological recovery with the needs of local communities and the economy?
0: Yes, this actually is another aspect related to fishing ban. It's more now social, society related things, because we have to move people from the boats to the bank, and we have to provide alternative jobs for them. And their health benefits, some other social so, I mean society ne related things. So the lesson is, if we wanted to do this in some other river basins or some other countries want to learn from this, you definitely need to think about the investment, need to have a balance between the ecological recovery and the local community needs. We need to solve their problems before we solve the ecological problem in the river.
1: So your research concludes that the fishing ban was like the primary driver of recovery, but there are also other improvements, like improvements in water quality, reduced vessel traffic, and habitat restoration. So how much of the recovery can really be attributed to the fishing ban itself?
0: Yes, this actually it's related to one of the questions you asked before. You mentioned the vessel traffic. That's the transportation. The fishing boats. A lot of commercial activities in there. Transport goods. Along the river. Our model showed. Fishing ban. And some other factors, water quality, hydrology, vessel traffic, habitat restoration, they all played roles, in the recovery. But we found the fishing ban, it's like one of the most important factor they have, based on the equations, and we show they have pretty good impact on this. So if we want to get more quantitative information, we have to do more data to quantify them. But right now, based on

0: what we have, we can definitely see fishing ban is one of the major ones to the recovery of the fish resources.
1: Yeah, the results so far are certainly encouraging, but do early signs of recovery necessarily translate into long-term ecological success? And what will your team be watching most closely over the next few years?
0: Yes, just like I mentioned earlier, in these past 3 to 5 years, we can just say it's an early initial recovery. It definitely can predict for the long-term ecological success. For example, if we keep this trend and for another couple of years, we definitely will see the stable or long-term ecological recovery or success of this river system. But we use a term, it's called cautiously positive, or cautiously optimistic. So we have to watch for the coming years because, in addition to the fishing ban, there are many other stresses. They are all coexisting. So if we, control other stresses well, we definitely see a continued positive recovery trend.
1: What do you mean by the other stresses?
0: For instance, we still have the dams, in the mainstem
1: Yes.
0: of the Yangtze. We have the Three Gorges, and there are many huge dams above the Three Gorges. They are existing there. They are operating each year. So the hydrological issue is still there. For example, some of the migratory fish species. Now, one of the species we are interested in is the Chinese sturgeon. They are affected by the dams a lot. And some of the damages cannot be repaired. In addition to the dams, there are some other stresses such as the navigation still there, because we have to transport goods from the upstream to downstream. For example, from Wuhan to Shanghai, you need to, transport a lot of stuff, to downstream to the ports. And some also we have the very mega cities along the river, have a lot of human activities. So these are need to be regulated and controlled well.
1: Yes, indeed. But we know the current fishing ban is scheduled to last for 10 years, so there are still 5 years to go. But what is the plan after that? Is the expectation that commercial fishing will eventually resume, or could some form of long-term protection remain in place?
0: This is a very interesting question, but it's a really hard question to answer. But I would say, right now, we are still doing this in the coming years. But after like a couple years, when we reach the 10 years ban, 2030, then we need to look at how the population, how the fish community looks like. Did we still need some similar ban, or we have to adjust some of the policies? Right now, it's hard to tell, but from a long-term view, I actually discussed this issue with my colleagues, in other countries, when we worked together for this project. And they mentioned that, it's maybe they have some, economical or social related things for the long term issue to put this ban for many, many of years. But we may have to adjust to certain aspects. But we definitely will not go back to the past. If we go back to the past, then we will lose many, many more species as well. So
1: Yeah, so you've been watching this for many years, and I'm just wondering whether you are surprised by how fast it is bouncing back, because we often hear about ecological tipping points. The idea is that once an ecosystem degrades past a certain point, recovery becomes extremely difficult. But the Yangtze River was in decline.

0: and for 70 consecutive years, and a turnaround in just a few years. So does this suggest we might have been underestimating the resilience of large-scale ecosystems?
1: Okay, this question, you know, it's kind of interesting because in the past, we, you know, from 1950s, from right now, it's about 70 years. You know, in the past 70 years, we see, you know, when you look at the trend, the population or the community structure, it's all dropping. Many of the species, many of the biomass, the numbers are being dropped a lot. So in biological conservation, we have a term, it's called bending the curve, for biological loss. But right now, you know, we are not getting to that point yet. We are just arrive at a point we see the loss is just stopped. We're not come back yet. Well, you know, we have not bending the curve yet. So, you know, when we wrote the paper, we tried to use that term, but it's not, you know, we have not get there. We still need more time to get to the 80s level to the 50s level of the biological condition.
0: Okay, but what broader lessons can other countries draw from the Yangtze experience? Like, do you think this approach can also be applied to other major river systems that are also facing biodiversity loss, such as the Mekong River or the Amazon?
1: Yes, you know, I would say yes, it definitely can have some, you know, broader lessons for river conservations around the world, especially for those experiencing overfishing like the Yangtze. You know, for example, you just mentioned the Mekong, the Amazon, and some of the larger rivers in Africa. You know, they are very heavily being exploited, you know, by local fishermen. So they are sharing a same issue, you know, overfishing in these river basins. So they definitely can test or try the similar approach in some of the river basins in their region. But we mentioned that in our paper, you know, if they want to try this, they want to make sure the local communities have enough food, you know. For example, in the Mekong or Amazon or Africa, the countries, they are largely dependent on fish for proteins, you know, for the food. So if they can provide the, you know, benefits for the local communities, they definitely can do the similar things like we are doing in Yangtze.
0: Yeah, and the fishing ban has reduced one major source of pressure on the ecosystem. You mentioned other factors just now, like the dams, the transportation, but we know that climate change continues to reshape river systems globally. So how might a warming climate affect the Yangtze River's long-term recovery?
1: Actually, you know, we mentioned fishing activities, and also we mentioned dams, navigation. In the past, we have sand mining as well. We have the urbanization, agriculture. They are all related to human activities. We call them human stresses. One of the important things is climate change. You know, this is related to hydrology. You know, we know the dams. You know, we put the dams, we change the hydrological condition, and the climate change, you know, actually play a big role. You know, for example, the droughts, the flooding. You know, we are all changing the hydrological condition, especially for the droughts. You know, if I remember correctly, it's 2022. You know, we experienced a really large drought, not only in Yangtze, but all over the world. You know, in some of the Yangtze main stem sub channels, it's been dry, you know, and people can even walk, you know, along the side channel. And that's a very big challenge for fish and other aquatic animals in the water. So, you know, especially for in recent years, you know, we see a trend for the warming, you know, the extreme climate conditions. They will definitely affect the recovery, you know, if they have really strong impact on that, especially for the drought and the extreme climate conditions.
0: Okay, Professor Chen, thank you so much for joining us today.
1: Thank you.
0: And that wraps up this edition of Climate Watch. 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I'm Zhao Ying. Thank you so much for listening. See you next time.

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0: Some say Chinese is one of the most difficult languages in the world, and learning it is almost impossible.
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7: This week on The Agenda, Starmer steps down. As the UK prepares for its 7th Prime Minister in just 10 years, what does that tell us about Britain's standing on the global stage? In the summer of 2024, Sir Keir Starmer led his Labour Party to a record-breaking landslide victory in the UK's general election. But now, less than 2 years later, he's about to become an ex-Prime Minister. Britain will soon have its 7th leader in the 10 years since the country voted to leave the European Union. So what does that say about the state of British politics, and what's the rest of the world making of it? With me now are Tim Bale, Professor of Politics at Queen Mary University of London, Sir David Lidington, former UK Minister for Europe, Vicky Price, Chief Economic Advisor at the Centre for Economics and Business Research, and Benjamin Caswell, Senior Economist at the National Institute of Economic and Social Research. What a panel. Thank you all for coming on The Agenda. Tim, let me start with you, because it's just 2 years after delivering that landslide majority. Keir Starmer is now gone. How on earth did that happen?
8: I think you have to start by remembering that Keir Starmer was never a particularly popular leader. And Labour, although it won a massive majority in Parliament, only managed it on 34% of the vote. So Labour came in with a degree of scepticism, I think, on the part of the majority. Keir Starmer made some missteps very early on, mainly to do with policy, but also to do with him accepting gifts from wealthy donors, which I think actually stuck with many voters and probably made a difference to their impression of him as somewhat hypocritical. He angered some of the more progressive voters that Labour had picked up on his position on Gaza. And of course, he's had to cope with the same kinds of problems that all the other prime ministers have had to cope with, which is very slow growth, meaning that there is very limited tax revenue for government. Borrowing is very expensive. And that means that it's not easy to deliver the sort of things that voters have got used to politicians delivering.
7: So, David, is that how you see it too? I mean, what's changed in British politics that has led to what will soon be 7 prime ministers in 10 years?
9: I agree with Tim's analysis, but I'd add to that I think Keir Starmer's biggest failure was that he came into number 10 without a plan, without an idea of where he wanted to take the country. I know for a fact that senior civil servants were deeply shocked when they found that the government had arrived in office without having thought through what it wanted to do. It had no strategic objectives or priorities. And partly as a result of that, the Prime Minister's found it almost impossible to face up to the very difficult trade-offs and tough decisions that are needed if the deep-seated problems facing the UK are going to be addressed. We saw that, for example, they've talked about growth being the priority, but then they've brought in taxes on business, increased workers' rights that have actually lessened business confidence. We've seen a backing down by the government from its proposed welfare changes because of opposition from their own backbenches. We're seeing it now on the defence investment plan, where the Prime Minister Keir Starmer talked a very good game about the need for all Europeans to spend more on defence, and yet he's been unable to come up with a plan that he thinks will carry his party with him. He won't face up to the need for there to be tough choices if you're in number 10. But I think to answer your question, part of the issue is that I think we have wasted so much of finite government energy, attention and bandwidth in the last decade because of the Brexit process. In many ways, that has been the biggest disadvantage of leaving the European Union, that governments, Labour and Conservative, have been consumed by having to deal with the consequences of that decision, legal, regulatory, political. But also, I just think that there is an absence of political leadership in what is admittedly a very difficult media environment, very different from the one that I encountered when I was first elected to Parliament in 1992. So I don't want to downplay that this is tough. But basically, if you want to be Prime Minister, you've got to start by accepting any decision on your desk as a difficult one, or it would have been solved a long way further down the tree. And you've got to make those tough choices. Yeah.
7: So inconsistency, uncertainty, Vicky, those are all things that the markets don't like, as we've discussed many times. So what does all of this leadership instability send in terms of a message to global markets?
2: Well, first of all, what it shows is that, particularly since the Brexit vote, we haven't been able to grow consistently, with productivity suffering, business investment suffering. So that's been an issue, and of course the markets see that. And they're also worried that we are now more prone to higher inflation than was otherwise the case. And the difference actually between us and Europe on inflation has become quite pronounced. And we've ended up really looking at how to deal with crisis with great difficulty in terms of how to respond, because we start with higher interest rates, higher inflation. So you look at what's going on right now, we are much less able to react to those crises in a sensible way. And given that we've also borrowed rather a lot, being able to then use the ability to borrow to support the economy in times of crisis has been diminished quite considerably. So the markets will indeed look at our fiscal rules, whatever happens next, whoever the Chancellor is next, and will want to be reassured that we're still pursuing a certain element of fiscal prudence. But I do want to add something there, that we haven't actually been prudent. If you look at what this government has done, and I think it's one of the reasons why we don't have the Prime Minister there anymore, at least he's still there in name, but we're having another change, is that they came to government having promised various things, which included not raising taxes for the working person, even though they knew full well that the previous government had left them with this 20 billion black hole because they had reduced national insurance contributions for employees by 2% in January of 2024 and another 2% in April. That was 10 billion and 10 billion. That was 20 billion. They had stopped doing any processing of asylum requests, and that added loads of extra costs. It was known before the election. It was known before the manifesto was put together. So the government hasn't been able to recover from that.
7: So there was a long checklist that hasn't been checked. And you also mentioned, you know, who may or may not be the next Chancellor of the Exchequer, the UK Finance Minister. Big questions on that. So, Benjamin, considering those kind of variables and uncertainties, you know, can the British economy ever get back onto an even keel with these constant changes of leadership? Is there any hope that we can get back to some kind of stability?
5: Well, I think it's a matter of actually following through on plans as well. So naturally, as David alluded to, the media environment is very different from what it was a few decades ago, and people want quick fixes. Unfortunately, getting the public finances in order is not something that can be done in just 1 to 2 years. It actually takes a little bit longer than that. We thought it was something that the Labour Party was actually going to be immune to. Mm. And there was this kind of return to normality. Keir Starmer won a big landslide. Yes, it was a very sort of large landslide, but it wasn't a very sort of deep or sort of like a landslide which people were super happy with. It was more of a rejection of the previous party. So the challenging part here to kind of get things back into order is that it does take time, and the parliament is 5 years. And ultimately, if people are unhappy at the end of that 5 years, they go back to the ballot box and then they kick whoever out and they may elect a new government. But I think the difficult part is this chopping and changing has created so much political churn. It takes up all of the bandwidth. And then there's just this constant sort of nagging feeling in the back of people's minds, from investors, from the markets as well, that, well, what if there's another policy U-turn? What if there's another change in minister? Ministers come in, they set out their agenda by the time they've got started. So it's very difficult to make these forward-looking plans. And when you sort of combine that with the experience of Brexit, one of the biggest drags on the UK economy was a drag on business investment due to uncertainty. So business investment was much weaker than it should have otherwise been, even in a very low interest rate environment in the late 2010s. And that's because of all of that uncertainty. We didn't really know what the final plan would look like until we were out pretty much on the other side. And that hasn't been good for businesses. And then when you combine it with all of the tax rises that we've had, it's been a very tough time for businesses. So really, to get the UK economy growing again, you need to get business investment up. You need to get people back into work. And that's not something we've been able to do because we've been distracted by all of these sort of missteps and all of these parts of the economy that we shouldn't really be focusing on.
7: We've talked a little bit about why, how each subsequent governments, Conservative and Labour, didn't have a plan for the economy post-Brexit. So, you know, Tim, it does seem that just days after he's become a Member of Parliament and again, the former Mayor of Manchester, Andy Burnham, is going to be the next Prime Minister, leader of the Labour Party and UK Prime Minister. What does he have to do to remind people why they voted for Labour at the last election?
8: Well, he's been pretty vague, pretty opaque, actually, about what he wants to do. Perhaps understandably, he had to win a by-election, and there's an extent to which he wanted to be all things to all people. But he is going to have to make some tough decisions. He's indicated, or at least hinted, that he wants to do something about the unsustainable cost of welfare in this country. That's not going to be very popular with Labour backbenchers, but I guess they've already seen the consequences of rebelling on that. And perhaps as a new Prime Minister, they will allow him a little bit more leeway on that front. As far as the rest of the economy is concerned, well, he has been on record as supporting in his lifetime, as he said, joining the European Union. So presumably, even though he's ruled out actually doing that in this parliamentary term, he'll want to continue with Keir Starmer's attempt to get at least a little bit closer to the European Union. Whether actually that can make the kind of difference that some people think, I think, is another matter. There's also this big question of defence spending as well. Obviously, Keir Starmer has had a lot of problems getting that investment plan off the ground. He did not want to spend as much money as the defence establishment wanted. Andy Burnham is either going to have to up the amount going into that and somehow pay for it, or he's going to have to stick with that figure and get a lot of flack from the media and from the defence establishment as a result.
7: There's clearly a lot of work to do at home and away. So David, I wanted to talk again about Sir Keir Starmer, because in his resignation speech, he said that in his 2 years in power, he had restored Britain's reputation in the world. Did he?
9: I think he's performed better on the international stage than he has domestically. I think he shirked taking the difficult decisions that are needed to increase investment in the UK, to get our sluggish economic growth rate going, to tackle the problem of an ageing society and social care and so on. But I think he's stuck to the bipartisan approach to Ukraine that was followed by Rishi Sunak and his predecessors. And in fairness to Keir Starmer, he followed too when he was leader of the opposition. I think that he has been sensible by and large in his relationships with other European leaders. He's clearly built up a rapport with Emmanuel Macron and Friedrich Merz that is welcome. But I think that he has overestimated how dramatic a change in the relationship with the EU can be attained through the sort of incremental approach that he has been pursuing. For example, if you look back at the summit, EU-UK summit in May 2025, it agreed on quite a number of things in principle, quite a lot of detail on defence and security. It's not actually happened in practice, and what seems like is whenever the summit now takes place this year, all that it's going to do is sign and off with a bit more detail the things that were supposed to have been agreed over 12 months ago on defence cooperation and electricity market integration and veterinary and plant health checks. So I don't think it's a record to write home over. I think it's perfectly fair to say that he's, on the whole, enjoyed decent relationships with his fellow leaders. And in terms of the world we're in now, where, you know, we face Russian aggression against the whole of democratic Europe, where we face the US withdrawing from its 80-year-old role of being the firm guarantor of European security, good relationships with European powers, with countries like Japan, South Korea, are important, whoever is the Prime Minister.
7: Not a record to write home about, you say.
9: I think on international affairs, look, I don't want to be dismissive, because I think, he's been by and large done the right thing, but I don't think that the historians are going to look back and say that this was a transformative moment in the UK's international relationships.
7: So let's talk a bit more about that legacy that he tried to start writing when he gave that final speech in Downing Street, Vicky. He said that he was leaving the British economy that is stronger, that is growing faster than our peers. Has the electorate and indeed his party underestimated his economic achievements?
2: Well, the interesting thing is that the electorate doesn't really feel that that is the case. And if you look back in the last few years, GDP per head has gone down. Of course, our population has also gone up, so you can understand how individuals don't really feel that growth. So it's been problematic, I think, for a number of people. But what he has done, he has belatedly, in a way, because originally, remember, the removal of the two-child benefit cap. Labour said they weren't going to do that, but then under pressure they decided to do so. So, and also benefits rising faster than inflation. So this year, certainly, people at the lower end of the income scale will see quite a substantial increase in their real disposable incomes. They don't necessarily feel it, of course, because they look around them and they see prices going up, they see shortages in housing. So they are, to a considerable extent, disbelieving any good news that they're being told. And that is really the legacy of this government, that even though they have done some good things, they have invested hugely in the National Health Service. They've also got some money signposted for investment. They are meant to be helping even on the social housing front. A lot of that is just not felt through across the economy and the individuals. And there is another issue, which there are some places, I'm speaking to you from Manchester, which have done quite well. But if you look at the differences between London and the rest of the world, the rest of the UK, the gap in economic performance, productivity, and also contribution to the overall funding for the government, that has got even wider. And it is much more expensive to do that and now to bridge that gap than was the case a few years ago. And that's going to be very difficult for Andy Burnham if he becomes Prime Minister, as he's very much in favour of devolution, more emphasis on the wider impacts being felt across the UK. So, we've got real problems ahead.
7: And it would also be interesting to see what team Andy Burnham forms around him. And Benjamin, we've touched on this a little bit, but it does seem like he will be replacing the current Finance Minister, Rachel Reeves. What do you think the UK economic policy is going to look like going forward? Would it just be more of the same with a different face?
5: I think that's very likely that there will be a change in number 11. It's unlikely that Rachel Reeves will stay in post simply because she is so intertwined with the Starmer premiership. I just can't see that being a feasible position to leave her in. She may be reallocated to another cabinet position, but I do expect we'll get a new chancellor. In terms of the sort of policy versus the personnel, yes, I think the personnel will switch out, but the policy, I think, broadly does have to stay the same. Of course, there's going to be a budget in the autumn, but I'd say it's very important to stick with the plan, stick to fiscal discipline. I don't think we can be sort of doing this new borrowing or changing the fiscal rules again. That would certainly not be welcome. We've changed the fiscal rules a couple of years ago. They're very loose as they are. I know there was talk about perhaps you could remove certain things from the current budget and exclude them, like defence. Again, I wouldn't recommend that. I think if there is an increase in defence spending, it needs to come through tax, because we're looking at a world which is permanently more dangerous, not just a temporary blip that's lasting 1 or 2 years. We're living in a world with heightened geopolitical uncertainty and more conflict. That's a permanent shift, and that needs to be reflected by funding through taxes, not through extra borrowing. So I think at the top, it's very important that there needs to be a sort of disciplined strategy. there can't be any uncertainty that's communicated to markets. We don't want to create this kind of speculation every 6 months between fiscal events. They need to lay out a very clear plan of what they're going to do, come with their homework and not spook the markets and not spook businesses, because there's very, very little bandwidth and buffer to for firms and for investors and for markets to actually deal with more uncertainty. We've already maxed out on that. So they need to be very careful not to spook anyone any further.
9: Because can I just interject one thing there? Because I think there's some good advice. I agree with most, disagree with a couple of things. But I think the key message, in the very unlikely event Andy Burnham was to ring me up and say, what is your advice? I would say, look, take the tough decisions now. The next election's going to be either the autumn of 2028 or sometime in the spring, summer of 2029. So in about 15 months' time, all of the media and all the parliamentary speculation is going to be in terms of we're in the run-up to the next general election, whenever the date is set. He's got a year and a little bit more to put his stamp on politics. And so I would say, take the difficult budgetary decisions. If you're going to scrap the triple lock or even intend to do it in your next election manifesto, say it now. And I think, for Benjamin, that you can then, if it's within the five-year period, you can start counting that into your fiscal rule compliance as well. Yeah. So we're going to make these savings because we're not going to have triple lock in the next parliament. Yeah. You can make any initiative on savings to welfare benefits and disability benefits and so on by announcing getting on with it now. His authority is never going to be greater than it's going to be in the next 3 months. You have this 1 year, 2026 to 7, to enact new laws for them to have any effect to be noticed by anybody ahead of the next election. So you've got to set rigorous priorities and get on with them.
2: Yeah. Well, I would just say, before Tim probably wants to come in on that, is that all those things, of course, are going to lead in the short to medium term to lower growth. If you raise taxes to spend more on defence, that's going to be an issue as well. So if he will be appointed in order to win the next election, a lot of what we've just been discussing isn't going to win him the next election. If he's able to borrow more for defence, that's going to make a big, big difference.
5: I would add to that, and coming back, it's a trade-off really between sort of tax and spend really here. So I think in terms of the defence spend, I agree, it definitely needs to go up. It could either be through tax or it could be through cuts somewhere else. And the welfare budget does seem like there is scope for cuts there. And it's really this sort of defence-welfare trade-off. And as David highlighted as well, the

0: triple lock there. That is a ratchet mechanism. That is fundamentally not sustainable. And at the moment, you've got a situation where when we have these inflation shocks, like we've seen with the Strait of Hormuz being closed and oil prices going up, is you get these blips in inflation. That means there's an uprating in the state pension. Wages catch up 1 year later. They get another uplift because workers restore their real earnings. So effectively what the triple lock does is it counts the same shock twice. So it's always a ratchet mechanism. So something like that, that does need to be addressed. And that can lead to serious savings, which could be sufficient actually to fund national defense. That, I mean, it saves a serious amount of money. Yeah. State pension is around 5% of GDP as a transfer. Yeah. It's very, very, very large. So I think announcing something like that would be key. And doing it early, as David said, when your political authority is at its maximum, is a good thing to do.
1: Tim, Starmer's resignation came the day before the 10-year anniversary of Brexit, the UK's decision to leave the European Union. It's still an issue which divides the country, with the anti-EU Leave Party leading the opinion polls. Is Europe set to remain the key issue in British politics?
2: Well, if you look at opinion polls, Europe has actually dropped down the list of people's concerns. Hmm. They're much more concerned about the health service, cost of living, immigration, etc. And actually, concern about Europe only really took off once we knew we were going to have a referendum, and then just during that campaign. And since then, it's drifted away. That's not to say that Brexit doesn't still structure British politics. Research suggests that Leave and Remain identities are still quite strong and explain quite a lot of voting behaviour. And what we've seen really in recent years is a whole bunch of people who voted Leave in 2016 voted for Boris Johnson in 2019, then grew frustrated with the fact that the Conservatives didn't do what they said they were going to do on immigration and also bringing through what they saw as the benefits of Brexit. At the moment, we've got on the right of British politics a bit of a split between those two and a battle to see who can end up leading, if you like, that Leave right-wing bloc. Well, on the other side, you've got the progressive parties arguing about who will lead that bloc. And there's some, obviously, leakage from Labour to the Greens recently. So we have a very kind of polarised system, which to some extent, I think you can blame Brexit for. It's not totally responsible for that, but in good measure, it I think, is to blame a little bit. And as I say, it hasn't gone away. But the actual issue of Europe itself isn't what people are concerned about now.
1: So, David, a decade on, what do you think Brexit tells us about modern Britain that maybe we didn't really understand in 2016?
3: I think that it's actually demonstrated that our interests remain irretrievably bound up with those of our closest neighbours and most important trading partner, which is the other European democracies. Because even Boris Johnson continued to align the United Kingdom with the EU over Ukraine, over the Middle East, over climate and energy, despite the urgings from Donald Trump in his first term that he take a more Trumpian approach. And in an age where Russian aggression, not just in Ukraine, but the sort of the drone attacks, the cyber attacks, the surveillance of our subsea internet cables that's going on against us and other Western European democracies, means that we have to find a way to work together more effectively, because sadly the Americans, well, I really want them to remain committed, and they're going to be at best, I think, an unreliable ally even after Mr. Trump has left the White House. And so the European powers need to do more to look after their own security and promote better trade and economic relations amongst ourselves.
1: Vicky Price, Tim Bale, Sir David Lidington and Benjamin Caswell, thank you all very much. But for now, from me, Juliette Mann, and from all the Agenda team here in London, goodbye.
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5: Ever wondered what's actually going on in Africa through the perspective of an African? How are things really going between China and Africa? What's the narrative of this relationship? Well, get a perspective with China-Africa Talk. 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
1: Now the news. I'm Wen Jie. China has placed 20 Japanese entities on a new export control watch list, citing regulations on dual-use items. The Commerce Ministry named companies including Mitsui E&S and Teradrone Corporation. Chinese exporters dealing with those entities can no longer apply for general licenses and must submit individual applications with risk assessments and a written pledge that items will not boost Japan's military capabilities. U.S. media say the United States and Iran have agreed to pause mutual attacks and hold talks in Doha on Tuesday to work out their dispute over the Strait of Hormuz. A U.S. official said vessels can move freely as technical talks are set to continue. The two sides agreed to establish a hotline to coordinate traffic in the strait during negotiations in Switzerland, but an Axios report said it was still not operational. The United States conducted strikes on Iranian targets over the weekend. Iran responded by striking U.S. military positions in the region. Venezuela's National Assembly president says the number of deaths from two powerful earthquakes last week has risen to 1,450. The Chinese embassy said 8 Chinese nationals are confirmed dead. International rescue teams are racing against the clock as the critical 72-hour window for survival closes. Stephen Gibbs reports from Caracas.
2: It is extremely difficult for people to survive under this rubble after 72 hours. These rescue groups from all over the world have been doing incredible work, as have their dogs, 96 dogs that have been trained to find people under rubble. Amongst the amazing stories, the Mexican team found a young Venezuelan boy, as did the Colombians. The United States team found an infant child. There is a little bit of optimism going on. The people who live here in Venezuela have been trying to do whatever they can to save their compatriots. Amongst the big donors actually has been the Chinese community here. 500 tons of aid they have managed to gather.
1: The China Earthquake Administration has initiated an emergency response after a magnitude 5.5 earthquake jolted Kaohsiung County in Sichuan Province. At least 13 people suffered minor injuries, and local authorities are assessing the impact. Nearly 200 people were relocated to safe areas. The World Health Organization chief says on social media that Europe has recorded more than 1,300 excess deaths linked to high temperatures since June 21st. Poland recorded its hottest ever day on Sunday. Temperatures reached 40.5 degrees Celsius in the western border town of Subice, surpassing a national record that has stood for more than a century. Germany registered a new all-time high for the third consecutive day, with the temperature reaching 41.7 degrees Celsius on Sunday afternoon in the eastern parts of the country. Hungary has ordered public sector employees to work from home as the country remains under the highest level heat alert. The hot weather in Europe has driven a surge in the export of Chinese cooling products. In EU, which is known as the world supermarket, cross-border e-commerce trade reached more than 81 billion yuan, or nearly $12 billion in the first 5 months of the year. It marked a 10% increase. Electric fans and mobile air conditioners have become popular items. An executive at a company in the eastern Zhejiang province said ice maker exports to Europe jumped more than 70% from January to May, accounting for 15% of the company's total sales. The Africa Centers for Disease Control and Prevention, the World Health Organization, and the Ugandan government have launched a new platform to combat the Ebola outbreak. The Joint Continental Incident Management Support Team is also designed to boost Africa's capacity to respond to future public health emergencies. The Democratic Republic of the Congo has reported more than 1,200 confirmed Ebola cases, with more than 300 deaths. In World Cup action, Stephen Eustachio scored the winner in stoppage time to help Canada defeat South Africa 1-0 and reach the round of 16. It is Canada's best run at the tournament so far. And that's the news. I'm Wen Jie.
0: For an in-depth look in economic matters.
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4: Hello and welcome to this special edition of BizTalk. China has hosted the 17th annual meeting of the new champions, also known as Summer Devils, in the northeastern city of Dalian. During the event, China's technological innovation, green development and business environment once again became key topics of discussion. We spoke with Zhou Engai, chairman of McKinsey Greater China, Liu Zhenming, China's special envoy for climate change, and Liu Li, president of Novartis China, to explore how China is cultivating new growth drivers amid a new wave of industrial transformation.
5: Joe, welcome to the program as always. Let me get your quick reaction first to what the premier said at the opening plenary. He said there is no China Shock 2.0. It's about China Opportunity 2.0. What's your thought on that?
6: Well, first of all, I think that it is remarkable how consistent the premier has been. I've listened to his speech now for a few years, both here, also at Davos. And I think that he has always said that, look, China is open for business. We want more collaboration, right? You know, we are a stabilizing force for the world. And I think today when he said that there's no China shock, but look, it's an opportunity for you, I think that's very consistent with what he has been saying all along, and which I think is a very interesting one, right? If I were a multinational company and then look at all these very competitive Chinese companies, of course, you can think about, oh, you know, they are a threat to me. But I think that the most underrated opportunity is how do I think about the competitiveness of China as part of my ecosystem?
5: Right.
6: How does all these things make me better? And that's where I think the premier has it right in terms of you're going to flip your thinking. This is not a threat to you. This is the opportunity that you can get better yourself. You can incorporate this, right? And bring in progress. And I think that's very much in line with this year's theme, which is around how does progress get to scale?
5: Yeah. I'm going to ask you about that in a second in terms of how multinationals perhaps can better leverage China's innovation ecosystem. But I want to ask you about the opportunities are there, of course, for China, but competing for these opportunities are going to be very difficult. So in your new book, The Next China is Still China, you say that in the next China, competing here is going to be harder than ever. So how do you stand out?
6: I think it's a very lucrative market for the people, you know, who have the patience, the foresight and the conviction. You know, in my book, I talk a little bit around why is it that multinationals find it very difficult now? It's because the game has changed. The bar has risen, right? You know, to succeed in China, you know, takes more effort, more work, more investment, more, you know, a longer time frame than before. So therefore, you know, I talk a little bit around, right? If I'm just a multinational executive, right, who is just here for my salary, right? On the other hand, I have these Chinese entrepreneurs who have nothing to lose but to fight for my survival every single day. Like, who would you bet on, right? Of course, the Chinese entrepreneur is always going to be more hungry, you know, more innovative, moving much quicker at China's speed. And so therefore, as a multinational, you got to raise your game.
5: Yeah.
6: You got to find your way to compete. Otherwise, yes, great market, great technology, great stuff, but it's not for you.
5: So would the China market then be the world's toughest proving ground or most important, one of the most important proving grounds for products, services, businesses? Because also in your book, you say that if you have a good product or service, this will be the market. The Chinese market will scale you faster than any market in the world. Or if you're not good enough, the Chinese consumer is going to drop you faster than anywhere else in the world.
6: I think you win in China, or in some ways, you survive in China, you win everywhere, right? So I do think that China is definitely a world-proving ground, but in more importantly, it's not only proving, right? It's innovation, because this market also changes, right? Today, I could be number one in the market. You know what? The market changes, right? In 6 months' time, 9 months' time, 12 months' time, technology moves on. The next new product comes around. There's a line of people trying to be better than you. So therefore, you're always on your toes. And so therefore, this process, right? It's like a gym. You get better, you get stronger, you get more resilient. Is it painful? Is it tiring? Is it costly sometimes? Of course it is, right? But if you go through all of these, you become a great global champion. And that's what we're seeing from China these days, right? Companies that are battle-hardened, who have paid the price, who have actually, you know, paid the investments, you know, and now are reaping the rewards.
5: There are also concerns about Chinese growth. There are people concerned about moderating growth in China, but you argue that slowing growth doesn't mean shrinking impact. So if China, let's say, grows at a 3% annual clip, given China's scale, do you think China can still make an impact on global industrial chains and the global economy at large?
6: I think one of the most important things that we have to get used to is basically China's GDP growth to be slowing, right? I think this year I was actually happy, right, to see that we came up with 4.5% as a potential growth. Of course, you say 4.5% to 5%, right? And we'll see. But at the same time, I think that it's okay, right? I think that what is much more important in my mind for China's next 10 years is the quality of that growth. You know, I would take 3.5% growth if it's like much higher quality growth than 6% growth, if a lot of the return to that growth, right, is, you know, shrinking margins and shrinking returns, you know? So I think that, you know, we had a great ride for the last 30 years, right? That we actually had this, you know, great GDP growth and we had all these, right? I think more and more, I think we got to get away from purely a number. Like, what is my GDP growth? And we really need to think a little bit deeper into what actually is the components of growth? What's the quality of that growth?
5: Yeah.
6: What is the returns of that growth? You know, we've seen in the last 5-10 years, a little bit of a decreasing return our capital productivity in China. And I think that we got to, you know, get that back on track. I think we got to have more returns to our own capital. I think we need to have better returns to our investments. And so I look forward to a medium growth in China, but increasingly more higher quality. I look forward to more metrics than pure GDP that will actually cause the economy to grow in ways where we'll be proud of, that would lead to a much more higher quality of life for everyone.
5: And part of that high quality growth is, it's got to be innovation-led growth, right? So how can you think multinationals better plug into China's innovation ecosystems to make themselves more competitive on the global stage?
6: You know, the one metric that's very interesting is that when you survey people, right, around what do you think of AI and technology progress, right, in China, people are very positive, right? The number is around 83%, 85%. The people are very positive around, you know, the impact of AI. Whereas you go to developed markets, right, the number is in the 30s, right? 35, 38% that people are positive about AI because they worry so much around the disruption of AI, job security, and all these other things. You know, in China, we've had the last 20 years the beneficiary of technology-led growth, innovation-led growth, right? So it made all of us in the business sector in China a big believer, right, in innovation and technology. And that's why if this wave is called AI, we are all in, because we know the power of that. We know what that can lead businesses to do, right? Greater things that we have ever thought that we could do before, right? As multinationals come into this market, the question is, how do we embrace this, right? You know this is happening. You can see all these wonderful innovation that's going in the economy. And then you think, oh, well, you know, I have all these considerations, but how do I tap into this? I really think that multinationals are now coming to China not only to tap into the 1.4 billion Chinese market, but to look at the inspirations and innovation and technology progress in China and think about, what about China for the world? What about China for my company? What kind of you know, energy, excitement, enthusiasm, and inspiration can I find from this to make myself a better company? Maybe that will change my culture, maybe it will change a little bit of my mindset. But I think people are coming to China for inspiration. And that is a big change. They're just coming here to sell into the market. That was 30 years ago.
5: Let me stick with innovation, Joe, because look, the theme is innovating at scale, right? Innovation to me partly means going from 0 to 1. Scale means going from 1 to 100. The conventional wisdom is, or was perhaps, that China is pretty good at going from 1 to 100, excellent at going from 1 to 100, relatively weaker going from 0 to 1. Based on what you're seeing right now in terms of EV, biotech, pharma, robotics, is that still true? And do you think China has the capability one day to not only go from 0 to 1, but from 0 to 100 fast?
6: Well, I think it is not a trade-off, right? I think that, you know, when we were a developing economy, when we didn't have the resources, I think it was easiest to copy, it was easiest to look at what others have done and try to figure out like how we can do the same thing, right? If I think about things like physical AI, right? Robotics, if I think about pharmaceutical innovation, if I think about many of this material science, if I think about some of these green energy, look, I think that China is no longer only 1 to 100. Of course it is,

0: and more things flowing on that end. Our universities are coming up with a lot more research that are commercializing. We are now, you know, leading the world in patents, right, in a lot of areas. We're leading the world in a lot of areas where, frankly, right, there's no one who's putting in as many resources as we are in these places. So I think we will see both. You know, I think the ecosystem in China, we are blessed with a market that's big enough. We're blessed with a talent pool that is deep enough. So therefore, you know, once upon a time, we had, I call it the dividend of labor, right? So we had, you know, lots of people, low-cost labor. Now I think that we are enjoying the dividend of engineers and scientists, right? So that's what we're enjoying today. And that's why 0 to 1, 1 to 100 is both.
1: Great. Joe, always great to have your insights. Thank you so much.
0: Thank you.
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4: Ms. Liu, thank you for joining us. So in September 2025, China announced the new National Determined Contributions, or NDCs. So as climate investment increasingly become a determinant of long-term national competitiveness, what do you see as the most important lesson from China to align economic development with fighting climate change?
5: Actually, with the rapid the development of technology, especially on the new technology, including wind, solar, storage, and other energy technologies. Actually, the energy transition already becoming one of the new sector for the Chinese economic growth. Actually, over the past decade, I think I would tell to be, since last few years, be the new energy sector has already accounted for around 10% of the economic growth of our GDP. So I think this share of percentage will continue to increase in the coming years. Especially, as you mentioned, the NDC announced by President Xi personally last September, by 2035.
4: Indeed, investment in green energy has become a genuine source of growth for many countries. And you have noted that China cannot fill the climate finance gap left by the United States. And the international expectation for China to lead climate action has grown. In your opinion, how to balance between China's identity as a developing country and the expanding responsibilities?
5: Actually, on this question, I think I want to clarify that actually the international negotiation on climate change or international cooperation on climate change has remained the issue of North-South cooperation. So China, as a part of a developing country, as a member of a developing country, as a member of a global south, we have worked with other developed countries through the framework, through the group of seven, China. We have supported the international negotiations, international cooperation on climate change over the past 36 years. I think, of course, definitely, China is going to also increasing our support through South cooperation. But the most important thing we need to supporting our companies going abroad. I think so that's why I'm also use various channels to call upon that there could be new model of cooperation, new model of business cooperation. A new model of business cooperation to me to learn from the successful experiences of other developed countries, including China, to advise the developing countries which they need investment in any transition, how they could have a model. So as many colleagues have claimed to be, for some developed countries, they difficult to just wait for the receiving of order, because in the current circumstances, that the ODA and official developed assistance by the developed country parties would be quite limited due to various reasons, due to the change of the geopolitical situation, due to the slowdown of the global economy, and

0: due to other crisis. So the official development assistance will remain very limited in the coming years. But we should encourage in the business sector, they cannot wait, and they should not just wait. They should continue their business investment. I think it'll be over the past decade, there's already many new models have been explored, including so-called blended financing, to have the public, private, and with a third-party engagement, some blended financing, also encourage that. That's why we are also encouraging to be multilateral developed banks really could also set a good case in some developing countries. That'd be to make the case a successful case that be to help the business community understand they could be confident in the business investment.
1: Well, China has become a global leader in driving climate investment, but in the process, we are also seeing tensions emerging in some of these sectors. You know, there is, for example, the recent tensions between China and Europe concerning Chinese exports of clean tech technology and products. Yeah. So is climate policy become a domain of strategic competition, or can it remain a platform for cooperation among major powers? And in particular, is there a new international understanding about industrial policies become such a focal point of international debate?
0: Actually, the recent trade issue raised by the European Union is not new. Actually, since last few years, there's already issues raised by the U.S. government as issue of so-called decoupling from China. And also for the European Union, they already talked about a de-risking issue from China. I think they are talking about the same thing. Because the Chinese manufacturing of the solar and wind, as well as in the EV, becoming very capable and very strong, become a very strong industry, both technologically as well as economically, because very competitive. So I think this also the issue that be for both the U.S. government and the European Union members that be realized be economically and technologically, they will not be so confident in raising their competitiveness in the near future. That's why they are trying to make use of their government policy to limit the imports of the Chinese products. If the European Union insists on their unilateral policy, definitely there will be no winner in this cooperation, bilateral cooperation. At the same time, as also mentioned in the recent discussion, they are also going to driving up the cost of the energy transition. So actually, this unilateral measure of the European Union, I think that the objective to protect their own market, protect their own competitiveness or their industries, but they are going to really have a damaging impact on the global market.
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3: Thank you so much for your time. So I know that Novartis has been announced a major investment in China recently. So what does the company see in China market to continue to support your long-term growth?
4: So first, thank you very much for the opportunity to be here. We're very excited about the China market. We have been actually in China now for about 140 years. And I think you know very well, our name itself, Nuohua, means a commitment to China. I think for us, we focus on four therapeutic areas in cardiovascular disease and treating cancers, immunology, and also neurology. And in China, we do see that for a healthy China 2030, area of cardiovascular disease and also managing cancers are areas of high unmet medical needs. So from that perspective, we're very committed to ensuring that we bring all of our most important medicines to China to support patients and ensure that patients can have the healthiest, highest quality of life. And that's really our focus, is to ensure we bring medicines here for all the Chinese patients.
3: But China is also encouraging foreign investment into the country to support your company's growth. So what do you think about China's business environment overall?
4: So overall, you know, we're very, very positive about the policies in China that is really pro-innovation. We also see that the healthcare system is continuously evolved to mature and to be able to support more and more patients, not only in primary care, but secondary and tertiary. So we think China is an incredibly good environment for innovation of medicines. And we also see that now China has an emerging innovative ecosystem that's driving development of new therapies. And in that area, we think it's very exciting and an opportunity for Novartis, and also an opportunity for patients outside of China.
3: So you talk about innovation, let's touch on that area. So China was primarily, for many years, was seen as a big healthcare market. And today, I think China is evolving into an important role in innovation system. So how has China's role in your company evolved over the past years in terms of innovation system?
4: So I think, you know, probably if you go back over 10 years, China was traditionally importing a lot of innovative medicines and an extremely strong base of generic manufacturing. And I think over the last 10 years, China has gone through an incredible evolution. Especially in the last 2 or 3 years, we started to see that 30% of all biotech clinical development programs are originated in China. So we think China is going to be an incredible engine for driving development of new medicines, not only for Chinese patients, but also for patients outside of China. So from that point of view, we want to be a partner to support Chinese innovation if they want to reach patients outside of China. But within China, we really think that it is really important that we continue to expand our research, development, as well as manufacturing in order to benefit from the incredible ecosystem that exists here today.
3: Are there any challenges or bottlenecks you see?
4: So I think probably the challenge is how can we do this even faster? Because speed is moving, things move very quickly in China. And we can actually see that just this year, and I think 70% of all medicines approved in China was originated in China, and only 30% was originated by MNCs. So we see the sense of urgency of ensuring that we can also accelerate our development. So we have a strategy right now about maximizing our portfolio in China, about accelerating our development, and about broadening the access for patients in China.
3: Can you elaborate on that, on your future China strategy?
4: So when we say maximize our portfolio, you know, in China, we see there's almost 400 million patients in the area of dyslipidemia, disease related to lipids that affect cardiovascular health. So in that arena, it's very different from potentially the U.S. market in Europe. There are many therapies in China that might not be responded as well, or Chinese patients have different kind of unmet medical need. So we're looking within our very vast set of development programs and research programs to find those that are a good fit for the China market, and then we're developing them in China for China. So that's what we mean by maximizing our portfolio. The other way is speeding up. We know that China has one of the best development capability set. So there are many medicines that we develop for the world in which we think maybe we can focus on developing in China first so that we can bring it to Chinese patients faster. And then lastly, we're expanding our business development capabilities because we think it will be really important for us to partner with Chinese companies that might want to help a commercial partner to bring their medicines to patients that we serve today or potentially go international.
3: So you mentioned about China's market is huge, because I was talking to Vaz earlier this year, and he said that first and second tier city, there's a lot of population, but there's more needs in the third and fourth tier city. Do you still see that as the future trend?
4: So this is where I think Chinese policy is incredibly strong, well-developed, because right now we know that there's a real effort to ensure that primary care, or the community health centers, are as capable as the secondary hospitals or the tertiary hospitals, which are the world famous hospitals in the major cities associated with great universities. So we're very optimistic that as healthcare system improves or healthcare system emerges and matures, that patients everywhere in China will be able to access really high quality care and access to some of the best medicines. And I know we'll talk a little bit about AI later. We think AI will have a role there.
3: Yeah, please talk about that. How is AI affecting your decision inside the company?
4: Yeah, so right now AI is a very hot topic right? Everyone's talking about AI. So for Novartis, we have been operating in China for many years, and China's AI evolution has always been leading edge, in my opinion. So even today, we are already leveraging AI for education of our employees, supporting medical education of our medical representatives, and also supporting how they can ensure to give a high quality medical understanding for our customers. So that's kind of the internal component.
5: 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Thank you for tuning in. Until next time.

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0: Some say Chinese is one of the most difficult languages in the world, and learning it is almost impossible.
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8: I'm Elaine Reyes at the United Nations headquarters in New York, and this is UN Insider.
9: Coming up.
10: Around the world, climate disasters are becoming more frequent, more destructive, and more costly.
9: An urgent call for climate action. The UN's chief makes a case for transitioning to clean energy. Trying to stop the spread, health workers try to contain the Ebola outbreak in the Democratic Republic of the Congo.
11: It's much better that we design that change for a stronger United Nations than simply stand still and let change be imposed upon us.
9: Shaping the UN of the future, a conversation about the organization's reform initiative. Next.
10: It is clear that our world is facing a tale of two crises. A climate crisis pushing us deeper toward higher temperature and closer to catastrophic tipping points, and an energy crisis exposing the folly of a world hooked on hydrocarbons.
8: UN Secretary General Antonio Guterres called for urgent climate action in an address delivered during London Climate Week. The last 11 years have ranked as the 11 hottest years on record. Guterres pointed to rising global temperatures and volatile fossil fuel prices as he made a case for transitioning to renewable energy.
10: We now have a clear way out, a clean way out. Renewables are the cheapest, fastest, and most scalable source of new electricity in most of the world.
8: Guterres also emphasized the role technology could play in climate solutions, saying artificial intelligence has the power to accelerate progress. But he warned AI and the massive data centers that power the technology must be used responsibly. Data centers require vast amounts of land and consume staggering amounts of power and water. They already consume more electricity than many nations.
10: I'm proposing the AI Environmental Transparency Initiative. And I'm calling on every major AI company to measure and publicly disclose the full environmental impact of its systems, carbon, water, and land footprints, and commit to power every data center with renewable energy by 2030.
8: Guterres stressed climate action is critical and there's no time to delay.
10: We must do far more to protect people and communities from the here and now effects of climate chaos. Because even at full speed, we cannot outrun climate change.
8: The Secretary General's trip to London comes as parts of Europe are in the middle of a brutal heat wave. France saw its hottest day on record, and the weather has had deadly consequences. At least 40 people have drowned in France as people seek waterways to find relief. Heat alerts have been issued in several countries. As extreme heat events become more common, some homeowners and builders are trying to incorporate solar panels and other climate-resilient features. Natalie Carney has more from Munich.
12: Built from local timber to withstand harsh alpine winters, southern Germany's iconic chalets are now topped with solar panels to cope with longer, hotter summers.
2: As temperatures rise, climate-resilient housing has become a major factor in how Germany adapts to the challenges of climate change. According to Germany's Federal Statistics Bureau, 75 to 85% of new builds here in Germany last year, 2025, incorporated at least one major climate-related technology, such as heat pumps or solar panels.
12: One of those was Jessica Galinski.
5: So this is our Wärmepumpe.
12: With her husband, she insisted that climate solutions were incorporated in the new house they built.
5: We did it because we feel like the climate is getting hotter and we wanted just quality of life. I think we were thinking really long term when we bought this house, and we were willing to spend the money a little bit more upfront and in return be able to save money in the long run, especially with like the craziness of the world right now.
12: Fully electric homes like Jessica's have much less exposure to soaring gas prices than gas-heated homes. Heating pumps are up to 3 to 4 times more efficient than traditional electric-resistance heaters, helping to keep operating costs competitive. And with Germany's state-owned development bank providing subsidies of up to 70% towards heat pumps, they're gaining popularity fast, keeping companies specialized in sustainable construction, such as Greengineers.
13: Herzlich willkommen bei den Greengineers.
12: Very busy.
14: If we focus on cooling, we see huge advantages for single-family homes, specifically those where the roof area is well suited for a photovoltaic system. The reason is that when the sun is out and solar gain is at its peak, we have exactly enough electricity to run a cooling system. In many buildings, cooling in the summer can be perfectly powered by electricity from the PV system. These savings usually fall in a double-digit percentage.
12: Solar installations in Germany are growing by around 15 to 20% a year, with millions of households now generating their own power from rooftop panels. Green roofs, shading systems, and other cooling technologies are also becoming increasingly common as residents adapt to hotter summers and rising energy costs without having to sacrifice traditional design. Natalie Carney, CGTN, Munich.
15: When peacekeepers are killed or injured as a result of attacks while performing mandates authorized by this council, then the council must remain seized of what happens next. Whether facts are established, whether investigations are being pursued, whether perpetrators have been identified, and whether justice is done. Impunity for such crimes cannot be allowed to fester. There must be accountability.
8: The Security Council adopted a resolution that calls for greater accountability when crimes are committed against UN peacekeepers. Attacks against blue helmets are on the rise. Since March, 7 peacekeepers have been killed in Lebanon alone. Peacekeepers often operate in dangerous areas and are sometimes targeted by attackers. Nearly 4,500 peacekeepers have been killed

0: in the line of duty.
1: The world is seeing an unprecedented level of conflict, and children are increasingly impacted. Globally, nearly one in six children now live in areas affected by the fighting. The Security Council held its annual session on children and armed conflict.
2: In 2025, the report shows a major concerning shift. For the first time, government forces are the main perpetrators of grave violations against children overall, and specifically the killing and maiming of children, attacks on schools and hospitals, and the denial of humanitarian access. This is not a marginal development. This is a profound and deeply troubling shift.
1: Syria continues its emergence from years of internal conflict. The country's new government is grappling with sporadic violence, returning waves of refugees, and humanitarian needs.
3: A better future for Syria remains within reach. After more than a decade of crisis, there is now a genuine opportunity to help Syrians move forward from survival towards recovery. There are clear signs of progress towards recovery, reconstruction, and development. Yet, humanitarian needs remain acute, displacement persists, and conditions for sustainable returns are still uneven across the country. This moment requires ambition, anchored in realism, sustained humanitarian action, political will, and investment are essential to help Syrians move beyond emergency assistance and rebuild their lives.
1: The World Health Organization is continuing to work with health officials in the Democratic Republic of the Congo to stop an Ebola outbreak.
4: There are 1,048 confirmed cases reported, of which 267 deaths. This is the largest number of confirmed cases in the first months of an Ebola disease outbreak in Africa. It took 78 days to reach 250 deaths during the 2014 and 2016 West Africa outbreak. In the previous outbreak, 2018-19, it took 130 days. But before this outbreak, it only took 37 days.
1: Ebola cases are still spreading rapidly in the DRC. WHO officials say the outbreak is impacting nearly every aspect of daily life in some areas. Testing capabilities and treatment facilities have increased significantly. Health officials are working to increase contact tracing efforts. They're also working to dispel misinformation about the outbreak. Let's take a look at some of the other issues on the UN's agenda.
5: The progress achieved should not be confused with success. There are still 9 million people not on treatment. And our data, UNAIDS data, shows that last year, 1.2 million people were newly infected.
1: The executive director of UNAIDS warned the battle against the epidemic is far from over. Experts warn progress against HIV and AIDS is slowing, and so is the funding. The UN's International Maritime Organization is beginning an operation to evacuate seafarers stranded in the Strait of Hormuz. More than 11,000 people need to be evacuated. Some have been stranded for months because of the standoff between the U.S. and Iran. A UN vehicle standards forum has approved the first global regulations for fully autonomous driving systems. The regulation is focused on safety and requires automated performance to meet or exceed that of a human driver.
6: Coming up.
7: The world really needs to understand artificial intelligence and work together to ensure that the advantages are maximized.
6: UN Insider.
1: The UN is in the midst of a massive reform effort. Last year, the Secretary General launched the UN 80 Initiative, a plan designed to streamline and prepare the organization for the future. So where do things stand with the effort? I sat down with Guy Ryder, the UN's Undersecretary General for Policy.
8: USG Ryder, thank you so much for being with us.
7: Well, thank you for your invitation.
8: You recently presented a report, UN 80 Initiative Progress and Next Steps, basically a briefing, but also a guide. Can you give us some of the key points of what you discussed and really how is UN 80 going so far?
7: Yeah, we're just over 1 year into the UN 80 initiative. We've moved on, I think, from a fair

0: Fairly challenging and demanding process of analysis and diagnostics to now moving on to decision making and delivery. From here until the end of the year, I think we're going to be in a position to present to the General Assembly a series of decisions which, if acted upon, can I think significantly strengthen the position of the United Nations. How? By making our organization more impactful, more efficient in the way that it works, addressing some long-standing issues of fragmentation and duplication in the way that we operate, suggesting some structural changes, which tend to be sensitive, which I think can overcome some barriers to progress, and give a clear signal that this is a system which is aware that change is going to happen, and it's much better that we design that change for a stronger United Nations than simply stand still and let change be imposed upon us, because that will happen. So I feel rather confident that the manner in which member states have engaged in UN18, it's been a remarkable effort by member states, and the way the Secretariat's been able to respond and work with them really places us in a good shape. UNAT is now in a position to deliver really important results.
1: It's moving quite along. I mean, changes are being made. How have some of those changes, though, impacted positively or maybe negatively some of the work that the UN is currently undertaking with all of the different crises happening around the world, some of the work of the agencies?
0: Well, look, I think there's been real impacts. We've seen them. Now, some of them have a sort of a double edge to the sword, because we've adopted a budget for the Secretariat here in New York, which represents a reduction in the level of the budget of 9%, just over 9%. Okay, that's not great in some regards, but it meets member states' expectations of efficiency and effectiveness, and more will come in that regard. But in more material terms, we've adopted a work program for the future on how we manage mandates. Those are the decisions and the resolutions passed down by member states. We're establishing a chain of responsibility from the way mandates are created, the assignment of responsibilities in the UN system for their implementation, the resources we bring to that, and then assessment of impact. So you see there's a chain of responsibility and accountability which is being developed. This sounds rather abstract, but it will actually change very substantially the way this place operates in the years ahead. But if you look to the outside world, and I think, you know, what really matters is the impact of UN80 on the people we serve. One particularly important area of work is what we're calling the New Humanitarian Compact. Now, we're living at a moment when more and more people are in need of humanitarian assistance, the multiple crises in the world. And regrettably, at the same time, the resources available for our humanitarian action is falling. So there is a rise in needs and a fall in means. We have to react to that. And we're doing it by this new humanitarian compact, which means, for example, that we're trying to unify our humanitarian supply chains, the procurement of assistance, the global logistics to get that assistance to the countries in need, and what we call the local mile, the last mile in-country delivery. We are uniting five different supply chains into a single supply chain. 70% of our humanitarian spend is on these supply chains. This could be a small revolution in the way we organize our humanitarian work. And the metric of success here won't be measured in budgets, it won't be measured in bureaucratic improvements, it will be measured in lives saved. And that really is, I think, the most telling metric of success that we can have.
1: Alongside the UN80 initiative, of course, we have the Pact for the Future, and the UN has now an international panel on AI and global governance. How significant is this? I mean, it's really the only one of its kind in the world. I mean, can the UN really lead in this area of technology?
0: Well, it's great that you mentioned the Pact for the Future. This was adopted in 2024, and it was a remarkable agreement. And I think it surprised many of us that we were able to get such a good agreement by consensus in the General Assembly. But it basically

0: It's a blueprint for the UN for the years ahead, substantively, on the key emerging issues, new issues that we have to be able to react to. And you're right to point to new technologies, and particularly artificial intelligence, as one of those. What did the Pact for the Future provide for? An independent scientific panel on AI governance and a global dialogue on AI governance. Now, this is a really historic moment because it means that the UN has established for itself a role in this key issue of artificial intelligence, which dominates the headlines, is changing our lives day by day. We now have a panel, and it's composed of 40 global experts on AI, which has already met twice and will present a report, its first report in July, making recommendations about how the world really needs to understand artificial intelligence and work together to ensure that the advantages are maximized and those very real dangers are recognized and dealt with. This is entirely novel. It is not uncontroversial because different member states have different views about the extent to which the UN should be involved in the governance of AI. But the fact of the matter is we're doing it, and it's one area of work where I think the Secretary General believes that we have a very crucial difference to make. So the pact is the what of the things we have to do in the future. UN80 is the how we do it. And they come together. If they come together successfully, you've got something quite powerful in motion.
1: You've spoken at length about the importance of the multilateral system and rebuilding trust in the United Nations. Where do you stand right now, given everything that's happening? Because it seems like trust is in short supply.
0: Well, the world is a difficult place at the moment. We face in the multilateral system very deep geopolitical divisions. It's a fact of life. We're also facing, by the way, and it's not unrelated, severe financial constraints. So we have to deal with these things. You know, but at a time when people say multilateralism is in crisis, I think it's worth remembering that the vast majority of the United Nations member states, there's 193 of them, are firmly committed to multilateralism and want to make multilateralism work. Now, we face difficulties. I'm not trying to say that we do not. But when we talk about a lack of trust in multilateralism, I think we have to recognize that we face obstacles because of the behavior of certain member states, because of the chosen path of action of some of them. That doesn't call into question, I think, the idea of multilateralism. People want international cooperation. We have to overcome the obstacles. We have to show that multilateralism is both capable of addressing the issues that matter to people and then bringing results. I think if there is a crisis of trust, it's a question mark about whether the UN can deliver impact. And through the Pact of the Future, through UN80, we're all about trying to modify, strengthen our system precisely to deliver that impact.
1: Since the beginning of the year, China has held several diplomatic engagements so far in the theme of building community with a shared future for mankind. How do you see China's role in supporting multilateralism and helping address global challenges?
0: Well, very clearly, China's repeatedly emphasized commitment to multilateralism and the practice of multilateralism is very welcome. It's been something which has sustained us, I think, as we move forward. But it's not just, I think, the statement of support for multilateralism. It is through the actions of China, the positions that it takes, that we can make substantial progress. So I think the presence of high-level leaders of China in New York in the Security Council is going to help us move forward. And I repeat, at a time of turbulence, of difficulties, we do need this recommitment to multilateralism. It's very valuable. It's very encouraging.
1: Undersecretary General Guy Ryder, thank you for joining us.
0: Thank you.
2: Coming up.
3: It's hard to convey the level of devastation and displacement, but it's definitely like nothing we've seen before.
2: UN Insider.
4: June marks the start of the Atlantic hurricane season.

0: Some places are still recovering from past storms. In Jamaica, many are still rebuilding from the devastation of 2025's Hurricane Melissa.
1: Big storms have always been a fact of life on Jamaica's southwestern coast. So when Shernette Linton heard that Hurricane Melissa was on its way in late October 2025, she decided to ride it out with her family.
2: I am 47 years of age, and I've seen several hurricanes come here. Every hurricane, I'm right here. I don't go to any shelter because I didn't get damaged with anyone. So I said, well, we're gonna ride out this storm.
1: But when the storm surge hit her beachfront home outside the town of Black River, Linton realized she'd made a potentially fatal mistake.
2: I was sitting at my back door and watching the wind come in, and about 9 a.m. in the morning, and I saw water coming through the door, rushing through the door. I don't think this is a storm. I think it's something else, because I haven't seen anything looking like this.
1: Winds would reach up to 185 miles per hour, driving a surge of seawater 2 stories high.
2: Water come through the window, over the window, into the house. And I say, you guys, run, get your bag with the passport, all the medication for the babies, and let us leave and take the food in hand. And we rush out, I hear a screaming. And when I look back, it's my daughter screaming, one of them. I say, come, the house up gone. And we run back. I was just in time to see one of my daughter with one of the baby face down in the water like a wave hit her down. And I grab her and pull her up out of the water with the baby. And I use my body shield her back inside.
1: Linton and her family were stranded on tabletops and chairs as the water climbed higher until it finally started to recede. Category 5 storm was over. At least 32 people were killed, and 90% of buildings in the area destroyed, according to Floyd Green, the Minister of Agriculture, Fisheries, and Mining.
3: It has been the most devastating thing that has happened to the communities in Central Southwestern ever, full stop. It's completely catastrophic. Over 43 communities that have been almost wiped out.
1: Black River, a centuries-old port town of about 5,000 people, was ground zero.
3: Black River has been decimated, quite frankly. All of a number of our historical buildings that have been around since the 1800s, are no more. Places like the Anglican Church, Waterloo Guest House, our courthouse, our municipal building, our tax office, almost everything in relation to business has come to a halt. You're talking about houses, you're talking about boats, you're talking about businesses, livelihoods. My own house on Crane Road has been almost destroyed. It's hard to convey the level of devastation and displacement, but it's definitely like nothing we've seen before.
0: I'm Elaine Reyes at UN headquarters in New York.
4: 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Want to know how they beat the odds and made a difference? 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
1: Now the news. I'm Wen Jie. China has placed 20 Japanese entities on a new export control watch list, citing regulations on dual-use items. The Commerce Ministry named companies including Mitsui E&S and Teradrone Corporation. Chinese exporters dealing with those entities can no longer apply for general licenses and must submit individual applications with risk assessments and a written pledge that items will not boost Japan's military capabilities. U.S. media say the United States and Iran have agreed to pause mutual attacks and hold talks in Doha on Tuesday to work out their dispute over the Strait of Hormuz. A U.S. official said vessels can move freely as technical talks are set to continue. The two sides agreed to establish a hotline to coordinate traffic in the strait during negotiations in Switzerland, but an Axios report said it was still not operational. The United States conducted strikes on Iranian targets over the weekend. Iran responded by striking U.S. military positions in the region. Venezuela's National Assembly president says the number of deaths from two powerful earthquakes last week has risen to 1,450. The Chinese embassy said 8 Chinese nationals are confirmed dead. International rescue teams are racing against the clock as the critical 72-hour window for survival closes. Stephen Gibbs reports from Caracas.
2: It is extremely difficult for people to survive under this rubble after 72 hours. These rescue groups from all over the world have been doing incredible work, as have their dogs, 96 dogs that have been trained to find people under rubble. Amongst the amazing stories, the Mexican team found a young Venezuelan boy, as did the Colombians. The United States team found an infant child. There is a little bit of optimism going on. The people who live here in Venezuela have been trying to do whatever they can to save their compatriots. Amongst the big donors actually has been the Chinese community here. 500 tons of aid they have managed to gather.
1: The China Earthquake Administration has initiated an emergency response after a magnitude 5.5 earthquake jolted Kaohsiung County in Sichuan Province. At least 13 people suffered minor injuries, and local authorities are assessing the impact. Nearly 200 people were relocated to safe areas. The World Health Organization chief says on social media that Europe has recorded more than 1,300 excess deaths linked to high temperatures since June 21st. Poland recorded its hottest ever day on Sunday. Temperatures reached 40.5 degrees Celsius in the western border town of Subice, surpassing a national record that has stood for more than a century. Germany registered a new all-time high for the third consecutive day, with the temperature reaching 41.7 degrees Celsius on Sunday afternoon in the eastern parts of the country. Hungary has ordered public sector employees to work from home as the country remains under the highest level heat alert. The hot weather in Europe has driven a surge in the export of Chinese cooling products. In EU, which is known as the world supermarket, cross-border e-commerce trade reached more than 81 billion yuan, or nearly 12 billion U.S. dollars in the first 5 months of the year. It marked a 10% increase. Electric fans and mobile air conditioners have become popular items. An executive at a company in the eastern Zhejiang province said ice maker exports to Europe jumped more than 70% from January to May, accounting for 15% of the company's total sales. The Africa Centers for Disease Control and Prevention, the World Health Organization, and the Ugandan government have launched a new platform to combat the Ebola outbreak. The Joint Continental Incident Management Support Team is also designed to boost Africa's capacity to respond to future public health emergencies. The Democratic Republic of the Congo has reported more than 1,200 confirmed Ebola cases, with more than 300 deaths. In World Cup action, Stephen Eustachio scored the winner in stoppage time to help Canada defeat South Africa 1-0 and reach the round of 16. It is Canada's best run at the tournament so far. And that's the news. I'm Wen Jie.
0: Discussion keeps the world turning. This is Roundtable.
3: 4 Millions, the daily trek is a draining puzzle of schedules and traffic jams. Now, though, China is weaving suburban rail, subways,

0: bikes, and roads into a smarter web across its megacities. If the grind shrinks, so to speak, people might reclaim more than just minutes. And when cities feel closer without moving an inch at all, the way we live and connect could adjust in unexpected ways. After that, have you ever been trapped on a plane while someone three rows back blasts videos for the entire flight? Ugh, annoying. Well, one airline has had enough. Now, if you refuse to wear headphones, you could be kicked off the plane. For good. Is this a long overdue crackdown on bad behavior, or has common courtesy become something we now need to enforce with threats? On today's Soapbox, we're asking if airlines should have the power to remove you for being annoying. Live from our studios here in Beijing, this is Roundtable. I'm Steve Hatherley. Thanks for being with us today. And for the show, I'm with Yu Shun and Yu Shan. First up, for millions of people, commuting isn't just getting from point A to point B. It's a daily calculation of time, transfers, traffic, and energy. Now, though, in China, the country is rolling out a new plan aimed at making cross-city travel faster and smoother across major urban regions, not through one big project alone, but by connecting buses and rail and metro systems and roads and parking, and even bicycles into a more coordinated network. If commuting becomes easier, could people gain back more than just time? Other parts of their lives will be affected as well, and we're going to talk about that. Yu Shun and Yu Shan, how you doing today? It's good to see you. How long? Let's start with this. How long is your commute to work?
1: I'm lucky enough to live near our office, so it's around 10 minutes of bicycle.
0: Beautiful.
2: I've had a long history of trying to shorten my commute. So previously, Exactly. Previously, it used to be about a little over an hour for just traveling on a bicycle plus subway. And then I managed to shorten it to within 40 minutes by driving.
0: Very good.
2: And then I cannot endure even that anymore. So I moved somewhere closer within 3 kilometers with our office. And now it's only like 10 to 15 minutes.
0: Oh, perfect. Yeah. Well, time is relative, isn't it?
2: Indeed.
0: Yeah. So you get used to the 1 hour, but then that feels long. Then you're super excited about 40 minutes, but then that starts to feel long.
2: Yeah.
0: Congratulations. You've accomplished
2: your goal,
0: by the way. All right. Well, let's talk about commuting. Here in China, of course. What is the current situation? Let's take a look at some numbers. Actually, we have a whole lot of numbers to share.
1: Yeah, it's actually a huge map when you're looking at each city's transportation network. And China's urban rail system now stretches about 11,000 kilometers, the largest network in the world, while the total length of urban bus routes across the country totals 1.75 million kilometers. And also, there are some really big stats that is showing that commuting distance has become shorter in recent years. The China Academy of Urban Planning and Design released a report on 45 major cities across the country covered by rail transit in the beginning of 2026. Over half of urban residents nationwide enjoy a more pleasant commuting experience, relatively, I would say, defined as commutes of 5 kilometers or less. This metric,
0: it's pretty good.
1: Yeah, reflects kind of close proximity between jobs and also housing and the feasibility of walking or cycling to work. And 52% of commutes fall within this range.
0: 52% of people commuting around the country can do so within 5 kilometers of their workplace. That's really good.
2: Yeah, indeed. And also the number is backing this up too. So in China's megacities, the average distance between home and work is now 4.5 kilometers. While in super large cities, we'll kind of get to the differentiations between these two in just a bit. In super large cities, it's even shorter at 3.9 kilometers. Even more encouraging is the fact that in 2024, 32 of China's 45 major cities saw no further increase in the gap between where people live and where they work. So among them, 26 remained stable, while 6 actually recorded an year-on-year improvement, meaning that more and more cities across China are trying to work hard to to reduce their office workers' commute time, as a matter of fact.
0: They call that jobs housing separation. That's the term they use when they're talking about where people live and where they work and how long it is between the two. You said super large cities versus, what was the other term you used there?
2: The mega cities.
0: What's the difference?
2: Yeah, well, for super large cities, they are those that have more than 10 million permanent urban residents. So the cities falling into this category will include Beijing, Shanghai, Shenzhen, even Chongqing and Chengdu. While megacities, they have between 5 and 10 million. So that involves Harbin, Shenyang, Xi'an, and Hangzhou. So we might sometimes misuse these two terms, but actually there's a little bit of difference there.
1: I was thinking about these numbers, 4.5 kilometers in megacities and 3.9 kilometers in super large cities. The super large cities even shorter. So I was thinking because people living in these kind of cities, they're mostly, I think, a lot of people, they rent a house.
2: Mm-hmm.
1: And that's why they kind of have more flexibility on choosing the location that they can live. So that's why maybe in even larger cities, people can choose to live closer to their like workplace or something. But for a super large city like Beijing, where we're in, in my own experience, most people spend at least, I think, 50 minutes to around 1 hour for one-way commuting each way.
0: That's the job housing separation.
1: I think that's also generally considered a kind of average. We will get into another like number in later, but and that number is kind of, I think, acceptable for people who living in Beijing, that 50-minute to 1 hour commute.
0: Well, a lot of people around the country are on the move every single day. There is data from China's Ministry of Transport. According to the Ministry of Transport, around 100 million people take rail transit to get where they need to go each day. Another 100 million rely on buses to move through the cities. Another 100 million use taxi or ride-hailing services, I guess a car, in some way, shape, or form. And those riders or people using those services would be looking for more direct, door-to-door travel or commute. 4 million people commute across city boundaries each day. And this, to me, is where it starts to get a little bit interesting. Mm. In 22 of China's mega and super large cities, the 4 million people cross boundaries there, and that accounts for about 4% of all commuters in the city. So those would be people who live outside the city and then travel into the city for work.
1: Yes. One example I think is very close to us. A lot of people live in Hebei, which is the province next to Beijing, and then they're actually working in Beijing. So sometimes they will, normally they will commute from Hebei to Beijing, and there is a kind of mature commuting and transportation system for them to make them work smoothly within, I think, around 2 hours.
2: Yeah, and if not a decade ago, I think there's been a time when buying a house in Tianjin, which is the municipality right next to Beijing, was so popular among not only Beijingers, but also whoever works in Beijing, saying that, you know, the house is so affordable. And that was about the time when high-speed rail was connecting Beijing with Tianjin within only half an hour.
0: Well, you say right next to Beijing, but it's still an hour and a half drive between the two cities, depending on where you are in Beijing, I
2: suppose. Again, if you take the high-speed train, it's only 30 minutes.
0: And that's my point. Mm-hmm. That's my point, though. So it's not exactly like right next door, but at the same time, with high-speed rail, it makes it feel like it's right next door, and it allows people to live in one of the cities and work in the other. All right, let's have a look at some more numbers here. The commuting times, I'm curious to know. Yushin, you said roughly around 45, 50 minutes. Mm-hmm. That's kind of a common number to hear.
1: Yeah, 77% of commuters in major cities had a commute time of 45 minutes or less in 2024. And that's a little bit increased from 2020. And experts also explained why 45 minutes is very important. Mm-hmm. So Zhao Yixing, director of the Urban Transport Research Center, also added that in mega and super large cities, having 80% of commuters able to reach their destination within 45 minutes is a sign of high urban efficiency and quality of life.
0: So that's kind of the cutoff number. Then,
1: yes.
0: Yeah, anything under 45 minutes is considered a success, so to speak. All right, so if we

0: old just to achieve that. And the average one-way commute in the city is about 33 minutes, covering an average distance about 7.9 kilometers. And this suggests a trend towards shorter travel times and a more compact urban spatial structure. So only about 11% of commuters spend more than 60 minutes on a single trip, and the lowest proportion among all megacities in China, too. So Shenzhen is really doing a good job in shortening not only the commuting time, but also designing more of the smart roads and smart facilities along the road in order to even boost the efficiency of how people travel.
1: Now, I'm not a Beijing expert at all, but I have heard people complain that Beijing's commute time is among, if not the worst in the country.
2: But one of the, I think, longest commuting time. Yeah.
1: That's what I meant by worst. Longest.
2: Yeah. Actually, I also saw some official data from Beijing Transport Institute. It released in 2023. It's called the Annual Report on Beijing Commuting Patterns. It is analyzing residents' commuting habits throughout the year, and the report found that the average one-way commute within Beijing's central urban area was 51 minutes. Also, that's around 13.2 kilometers, with around 30% of commuters spending more than an hour traveling each day, and that is basically the highest in the country. So the average one-way commuting time is around 47 minutes, the longest, and the average commuting distance is around 12 kilometers as well, the longest in the country. So Beijing is topping in many ways.
0: Yeah.
2: When we're talking about commuting.
1: From my experience, though, because I used to live on one side of the city and then on the other side of the city from our studios, and I only lived there for a short period of time, but it allowed me to experience the morning trains, and they're very, very busy. I took the train from around 7:30 in the morning, from around that time, and even then there are lineups to get on to the subways.
0: By train, do you mean subway trains?
1: By subway, yeah. Now it's extremely busy in the downtown areas, but the great thing was that the next train comes within, like, I don't know, I didn't time it, but it felt like 2 minutes.
0: Yeah, about two.
1: Yeah, right?
0: Should be the average.
1: So it really kept the crowds moving. It kept the flow of commuters. It didn't feel stuck. It didn't feel like you were wasting any, or like any time was being wasted. But yes, Beijing, when compared to other cities, more arduous, so to speak.
0: Indeed. And there are other super large cities besides Beijing and Shenzhen that has also seen at least 70% of commuters complete their one-way journeys in less than 45 minutes in 2024. And that figure was at least 80% in six megacities and at least 70% in the rest nine megacities. So here's a pattern here that's very interesting. Smaller cities with lower permanent residence population tended to have better performances. So this figure was 88% in Changzhou in eastern China's Jiangsu province, and 91 in Wenzhou in eastern China's Zhejiang province. So the lowest was in Changchun, northeast China's Jilin province, at only 74%. So meaning that the smaller scale the city has, the faster you are able to travel.
1: I wonder if that can be attributed to less competition for housing closer to workplaces.
2: So here I am the only one who lives in a smaller city here in China. So I kind of have the experience of the downtown area and my home. It is around 30-minute commute. But the thing is that I think that is the situation that we're having. That is, the whole city is not that, you know, populated, and you don't have so many urban areas like Beijing, because you can treat Beijing as several spots as a city center. But in smaller cities, there is only one, probably the downtown area. So you can travel from every corner of the city to the downtown within 1 hour.
1: I looked it up in Canada because I was curious.

0: curious to know. The worst is Vancouver. The average commute time is about 60 minutes. And I found it amusing because the article, which was from a Canadian media outlet, was complaining about how long that was. And they said that's the equivalent to 1 year, 8 months spent riding transit during your lifetime. It's a bit dramatic, but okay, if the math adds up. Toronto is second worst at 55 minutes a day. And they asked Canadian transit riders about, you know, well, what is it that needs to be fixed then if you're going to be fixing whatever the problem is with your long commute? And one of the things they said, actually, it was the number one answer in the survey at 29%, higher frequency of vehicles. Mm. And that was what I was talking about in Beijing, the morning trains come every couple of minutes and it keeps crowds moving. Whereas apparently in Toronto and maybe Vancouver, they would like to see a higher frequency of vehicles so that their standing around time is reduced in the morning.
1: So it's kind of inevitable for a lot of the metropolitans around the world that as cities develop and as mega cities and super mega cities like Beijing continues to expand over the years, it's necessary that we pay attention to the fact that commuting efficiency matters for day-to-day commuters, like office workers like us.
0: Absolutely. So let's talk about that then specifically. What are the new moves to make the commutes better in different cities around the country?
1: Yeah, that's where recently 8 departments, including China's Ministry of Transport, jointly released an implementation plan to improve intercity commuting efficiency in metropolitan circles from the year 2026 to 2030. You can consider that as another new, relatively newer 5-year plan here, rolled out here in China recently. So in order to make cross-city commuting smoother and reduce the number of painful transfers, the plan actually encouraged central cities and neighboring areas of metropolitan circles to coordinate cross-city bus service as a start. So measurements include adding better ticket discounts for those bus routes and compensation for operation while introducing more flexible options like customized commuter buses and demand responsive routes. So this is not brand new. Some cities in China, they've already practiced this out in the past few years. For example, in Shenzhen, we're also always mentioning Shenzhen when it comes to high-tech and interesting designs citywide. So when Shenzhen first rolled out its Zhongshan Link operated to traffic back in June 2024, that's a brand new cross-city bus service began operating back then, connecting Shenzhen with nearby city of Zhongshan in Guangdong province.
0: That would that be an example of a demand responsive route?
1: Yeah, and it helped so many people, as reported by one Guangming.com report, saying that day-to-day commuters like Mr. Wang, they interviewed this Mr. Wang, who lives in Zhongshan but needs to work in Shenzhen, and he used to book shared shuttle buses through a mobile app and spend about 51 and around 6 hours commuting each day. And nowadays, well, that nowadays, as per in 2024, when the bus line first rolled out, thanks to that specific cross-city bus service, his daily commute has been cut off by half and the transportation cost is reduced to around 18 to 28 yuan, which is also cut by half. That's how big of a difference it's making. So now China sees that this works. It's trying to expand the application of this.
2: Cut by half. We set this very quickly, but it is really significant for a commuter and daily, you know.
1: 6 hours.
2: Yeah, because...
1: Can you imagine that?
2: First of all, of course, we're mentioning these new plans that is, I think, taking into effect around 2026 to 2030. But I think the thing is that China has been... I think they're trying to improve the situation of commuting experience for so many years. First off, sharing bike is now one of the China's wonders now. People talk about it, but it is the first intention of having sharing bike is to solve the problem of that 1 to 3 kilometers between their home to the subway station.
0: It eliminates the need for the subway if the weather is cooperative.
2: Yes. And also in Beijing, there are some certain, I think, incentives. For example, for the daily commuters, when you reached, when you paid a certain amount of money for every month, And then at the last days, you will have a larger discount, which means that's around 50% off of your daily transit card.
0: Those city bicycles, by the way, those shared bicycles, mm-hmm. when I first moved here, I just thought, oh, okay, that's cool. And I didn't really use them that much. I mean, they're literally everywhere. You go outside and you see them everywhere. You go to a shopping mall, you see them everywhere. You go to a subway station, they are lined up down the road. Mm. And I thought, when am I going to use these? And then slowly my wife and I started on the weekend, go for a little bike ride. And now it's like, oh, don't feel like walking to the gym? Look outside. There's a shared bicycle. You open it up and you pay an extremely reasonable amount and you just take it and drop it off. I didn't realize how big an impact those would have on my life, which means for residents of Beijing and other cities here in the country, it's just become such a convenient, super ultra convenient way to eliminate, like you said, the last mile or two or three or four or five, even depending on where you're going.
2: Yeah, and more like metro lines is also building. I think just this year, one of my friends told me that the new line 17 in Beijing just helped them to cut the commute time like from 1 hour to around 20 minutes.
0: Oh,
2: that
0: really?
2: That is a really big improvement. And not only these big cities, what I saw is policies are encouraging local government to optimize bus services by adjusting the schedules and capacity of first and last departures and short-term routes and night services. One example is in Qingdao in Shandong province. One bus route has extended its operating hours from peak periods only to 6:30 a.m. to 8 p.m. with the first bus departing 50 minutes earlier and the last one leaving 60 minutes later. So these extended time also offer people more options on having the bus to commute maybe earlier and also later.
0: Smarter roads are going to be contributing to the help too. How? Well, instead of reacting to congestion, they say that the roads in the future could monitor traffic conditions in real time using sensors and cameras and AI models. Now, that might not sound like so futuristic, right? Using cameras to have a look at traffic, okay. But here's what that system could do. It could predict bottlenecks and then adjust speed limits dynamically. So you'd have like a stock market style of a speed limit on a road that would go up and down depending on the number of cars on the road. It could open or close lanes when needed, which is kind of cool. And it could guide vehicles onto faster routes before the delays actually happen. So that's kind of a nifty peek into the future then. All right,
2: Yeah, in Hangzhou, I've already seen robots guiding cars go to different routes.
0: Wow. Really?
2: Yes.
0: All right, so let's talk about cross-city commuting. It's become, or is it fair to say, it's become more popular for people to live in one city and then work in another? I would guess so, with the expansion of high-speed rail to where it is now. Then, since the convenience is there, I'm guessing more and more people are doing it.
1: Yeah, and it's indeed becoming more common here in China, and especially in, as far as I've researched, there are two main regions. One would be highly condensely integrated in the Guangdong, Hong Kong, Macau, Greater Bay Area, where living in Hong Kong and Macau, the SARs might be costing you more than living in Guangdong, nearby Guangdong province. So people will choose that as a result of balancing living cost and working efficiency. Well, as a strong central hub, we've already mentioned how Beijing also attracts a large number of daily commuters from surrounding areas. So that's, like I mentioned earlier, it's just jobs and housing, they're often concentrated in different places. People may work in a major city center where salaries and opportunities are stronger, but live in a nearby city or an external part of that city where housing is more affordable.
0: Sure.
1: So that's just natural. And just right before we came down here to do the show, I think, you were there too, right? Yushen, Feifei told us about how she used to live in far northern eastern side of Beijing while accepting, a phone call from other southern Daxing province in Beijing saying that, oh, you've passed the interview and we can offer you a job. And she's like, oh, but I live in far northern eastern side. And they're like, oh, then in that case, we probably will need to reconsider. And Feifei agrees, saying that, I think that would be the best for both of us. See how job opportunities are being leveraged because of where you live.
0: Yeah, 100%. So it makes sense that you get into the downtown concentrated areas and your housing gets more expensive. People are going to look outside a little further away, because if you have a well-developed transport system, then it doesn't matter as much, right? It doesn't matter so much. All right. So if we have this kind of well-developed city commute structure in place, then what does this mean for us ordinary citizens?
2: It gives people time, and it feels like the quality of time, because the shorter the commuting hour can be, I think the better quality that you will feel in your life. It's not like we're saying that, okay, the long hour that you are staying in a subway is so miserable. Of course, people have so many ways to, enrich the time that you stay in that cabinet, but the thing is that you can spend less time when commuting. It is just a wonderful thing to have.
0: Yeah, I mean, this just makes sense. Less stress. Forget about the time, whether your commute is 15 minutes or an hour and a half. But if you know mentally that you don't have to deal with that every morning, you know, like I said, subways can be extremely crowded. And even 2 minutes late out the door in the morning
2: exactly
0: can make a huge difference in your stress level because of your schedule. So if you don't have that in your life, then it just makes each day a little bit more pleasant.
2: And probably that 15-minute sleep that you can get more is something that decide you to move. Because I actually experienced, because one of my friends actually did it only for they can, sleep a little bit longer for every day.
1: Well, sometimes it's not even about how long time I have to rest or how long personal time I have. It's just the mentality, the energy that you bear on the way of commuting that can really affect your whole day's vibe. You know, sometimes you just wear that energy flow of a total uncertainty. Well, am I going to be in that queue? In order to avoid that queue, I need to avoid it here, and I need to speed it up here. Oh, why are you in my way? Get out of my way. You remember that feeling when you have to commute for a long time? That's what I really hate about my subway rides previously, when it was over an hour long. And imagine having to wear all that and bring it to the work and feeling, oh my gosh, every day landing at work feels like a war that I have to fight. And then begin your day of working. So yeah, it really changes everything if commuting becomes higher efficient and also made more like easier for people.
0: I used to work, this is in a different city, I used to work downtown until about 7:30 p.m. But I lived in the province outside of the city. So it was like, with no traffic, maybe a 50-minute bus ride. With traffic, maybe about an hour and 40 minutes.
2: Oh.
0: So Friday, Monday, Tuesday, Wednesday, Thursday was okay. But Friday night was always the worst, because the lineups for the bus would be insane.
1: Yep.
0: So here's the strategy I employed, but it wasn't only me, other people. What you would do is you would take the bus in the opposite direction for about three stops so that you could get on the bus earlier than the major downtown spot. So this is what I would do on Friday night. I would go in the opposite direction from my house for three stops just to hope that I could get a seat on the bus. Because I don't know if you've ever stood on a bus, not seated, stood up on a bus for an hour and 40 minutes.
1: No.
0: It's very unpleasant. It's very, very unpleasant. So that's why, having a nice short commute makes such a big difference. Also, I would say local economies as well within neighborhoods, because if you're spending less time traveling, it means you're spending more time in your community. It also means if it's convenient for you to get to your workplace, you're willing to live a little bit further away, you're going to spend your money where you live there too.
2: That is kind of when travel becomes easier, people gain more flexibility on no matter where you live or what you're going to buy, or even just the mentality or the mood that you're having, maybe you can buy more. That is perspective I haven't had, but actually that is happening. And they connect economic activity by having a more flexible commuting system. And better commuting can increase business interactions, support retail and service industries around the transport hubs, and also improve productivity through more reliable travel and encourage development across neighboring cities rather than concentrating everything in just one core area.
0: It sounds like we are headed in the right direction, making it more and more convenient for people to get to where they work with shorter and shorter times. You're listening to Roundtable. I'm Steve Hatherly, today with Yushin and Yushan. And coming up next, we're going to talk soapbox.
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0: You're tuned in to Roundtable. I'm Steve Hatherly, today with Yushan and Yushin. Coming up, you're settled into your seat and you're finally relaxing, and then someone starts blasting videos without their headphones on. Not okay, says one airline, and they also say it's a punishable offense. In fact, up to a permanent ban. But is that really the answer, or have we simply forgotten how to share space with strangers? That's coming up on today's Soapbox. After that, burgers are everywhere in China right now, and not just at burger joints. Coffee shops are selling them, noodle chains are in on the game, even hot pot restaurants and dessert spots. What? Yep, they've jumped in as well. 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And maybe more importantly, are they actually any good? 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And now,
14: hear ye, hear ye. Please gather round. It's time for the soapbox. Yes!
0: It is time once again for the Soapbox. It's our segment where we find a story that's been circulating online and perhaps causing a bit of a stir. Today, Yushan takes us on board an airplane for a very hotly debated topic.
1: Indeed. Now I want you guys to picture this, okay? You finally mingled your way onto the airplane, find your seat, and got your luggage at where they should be, and finally, you're trying to catch some sleep after a long day, or you're just trying to enjoy a quiet movie privately. Then suddenly, someone

0: a few rolls away starts playing out loud their TikTok videos, and somewhere nearby is watching an action movie, like those punches and then the noises from their outspeakers, full volume. So yeah, like it's been around for a while, I would say, in literally every public spaces. But now United Airlines has decided, nope, that's enough. So according to an earlier update to its passenger policy, anyone who refuses to use headphones while playing audio from their personal devices can now be removed from the flight.
1: And
0: literally just get off the plane. And in serious cases, that could even lead to a permanent ban from flying with the airline.
1: That is serious.
2: Yeah.
1: They're taking this very seriously.
0: I mean, many airlines have kind of just encouraged you to wear headphones before as a way of reminder, but
1: that's always been that way.
0: Yeah. It's the first time that this is made as an official rule under United Airlines contract of carriage, which is the legal agreement between the airline and its passengers. So really the company is saying that with faster onboard Wi-Fi becoming available, more people are indeed streaming videos and entertainment during flights. So yeah, maybe it's time that we look it up too. Like, is it even okay for the people around them?
1: What happens, because I've done this, I've gotten on an airplane many times and I realized I forgot my headphones. So what happens then? I'm just not allowed to watch anything at all?
0: Well, if you're lucky, you can raise your hand and ask the cabin crew for their complimentary one, a pair of complimentary temporary headphones that they have in the storage of the airplane. But if you're unlucky and they run out of stock, then yeah, just try to keep quiet and read something.
1: Or you better make sure that you have an old phone. Because those airline headphones, they have that, I don't even know what you call that, that pin thing?
0: Jack?
1: Yeah.
2: The headphone jack.
1: The headphone jack. You need to have the appropriate jack to plug in, if you're watching on your device,
0: yeah,
1: that
0: of
1: is.
0: Course.
1: If not, then you're just out of luck.
0: Yep, Type-C doesn't need that.
1: What's the internet saying about this?
0: Well, a lot of people, including me, applauded the decision because, well, many Reddit users argue that this is just common sense. Come on, nobody should have to listen to someone else's videos on a crowded plane. And some even joke that the rule should be extended to airport lounges and other public spaces wherever we go. And I do believe that flight attendants, they must feel so deep about this too, because it's their job to tell their passengers a million times perhaps throughout the trip that, yeah, please turn down, please have other people in your mind too, this is a public area. So for them, this is a good news indeed. But not everybody is completely convinced. Some people wonder whether removing someone from a flight is simply too harsh.
1: It's pretty extreme.
0: Yeah, well, but what if an elderly passenger who doesn't fully understand the rule mistakenly click open and play it, and what, you're going to remove the elder just once and for all? Or what about family trying to calm down a restless child with a cartoon? Isn't that more or less the same? Or
1: I don't know. Yushin, what do you think about that? The elderly and children, should this rule apply to them?
2: There's got to be like one time warning or like reminding by the flight attendant. And another thing is that, yes, carrying a baby to a flight, I think there are similar incidents happened in China, or I think that's an international example, that this couple brought the whole cabinet, a package of
0: earplugs?
2: Yeah, earplugs and little snacks.
1: It was from Korea.
0: No.
1: Yeah. It was a mom traveling with her baby, and she prepared individual little gift packets
0: for everybody.
1: For every single passenger on the plane with a note from the baby. It wasn't from the baby. Baby can't write. But saying like, hi, my name is so-and-so. I'm so sorry if I cry. Here's a little gift for you. And I don't know if he ended up causing any trouble on the plane or not, but people really appreciated that gesture. But we can't go that far every single time.
2: Exactly. But the thing is that as long as you are being considerate and willing to make an effort, many of these issues can be managed or at least reduced. But the thing is that if you just don't care about other people and just play that loud short video, I don't think that is acceptable. And the situation here in China is also I'm not sure it's the same, but the thing is that people would consider like taking a flight is the moment that you need to mute your phone.
1: Mm.
2: And like most of the time that I have in a flight is the quieter space. But when you're taking an like a high-speed railway.
0: Indeed, yeah.
2: That is a different scenario.
0: I was going to say.
2: Yeah, probably people are getting more used to the train scenario. So in these areas, people also have the habit of playing their phone out loud.
1: So that's an interesting little cultural nugget,
0: mm-hmm.
1: is that, so you, in your opinions, the Chinese population views taking a plane as kind of a different set of etiquette rules than taking the high-speed train? Why is that different, do you think?
0: Because train has been around for a long time, and at the very beginning of days when trains first introduced to China decades ago, it was not meant to be quiet. It was meant to transport, I don't know, hens, like the stock, cow, or other necessities, and people talk, people eat, people do whatever they want. So I guess it has something to do with the culture of how it was introduced. And back then when flights or airplane, the culture of getting on an airplane was first into China, it was not meant for everybody.
1: Mm-hmm.
0: It gradually is. It is indeed now, but people still feel like, if I might say it, like the train is a less of a threat comparing with the airplane in terms of how loud I'm allowed to be or how much of myself I'm allowed to be on board. So, yeah, but for either cases, it's about everybody's buying the same ticket, but does that give you permit of just playing things out loud or do whatever you want?
1: Yeah. I mean, I've flown in China and I've taken the train, high-speed train here in China, and I've had similar experiences. I guess people tend to be, this is just my observation, people tend to be a little bit more reserved on an airplane.
0: Yeah.
1: Maybe they feel more comfortable on a high-speed train because they've had the, this is just my theory, they've had the opportunity to be on the train a lot more. Perhaps people take trains a lot more than they take airplanes.
0: Yeah.
1: And also the space, even though it's similar confinement, a train still feels more open.
2: Yeah.
1: Because there's so many windows and they're open all the time and you can look out and see grass and trees and the sky. Whereas on the airplane, it just feels like you don't have the opportunity to do that.
0: The pressure is a bit higher.
1: Right?
0: Yeah.
1: So that might have something to do with it as well.
0: Mm-hmm.
1: All right. Well, this has caused Yushan to feel something rather extreme, but I don't know which side you are going to support. So are you ready for your soapbox?
0: Yes, here is my soapbox. I have to admit, I completely understand why United Airlines decided to do this. Because this isn't really a story about headphones. It's a story about respect. One thing I've always found interesting is that good manners are often invisible. You don't notice the hundreds of passengers quietly wearing headphones. You don't notice them speaking softly or simply being considerate. What made you remember is always that one person who decides that everyone else should listen to their playlist, their phone call, or the latest viral video. And somehow, we've started treating consideration as an option. To me, public spaces work because of countless tiny acts of self-restraint. We lower our voices. We wait our turn. We avoid making unnecessary noise, not because someone forces us to, but because we recognize we're sharing the space with strangers. That's what makes society function. I don't think wearing headphones is a huge sacrifice, and in fact, it might be one of the smallest acts of courtesy we can offer one another. And that's why this story resonates with so many people. Deep down, I don't think passengers are asking for silence. They're asking for respect. Because whether we're on a plane, a train, or anywhere else, we all want the same thing. To feel that the people around us remember they're not alone. Sometimes, good manners aren't about following rules. They're simply about making life a little easier for everyone sharing the journey.
1: Yeah. Fair points.
0: Mm-hmm.
1: Let me ask you this question. What bothers you on an airplane? someone else's behavior? Is there anything that stands out

0: that makes you feel annoyed?
1: I think kicking from behind is really rude. Is the one thing I will stand up and confront whoever sits behind
0: me.
1: Have you
0: confronted someone?
1: Not yet. I've just like mildly, when it's a kid, it's for me, it's like it's more understandable. So I'll try to talk to the parents. Usually that work. Mm. But if it's an adult, then yeah, I guess I'll have
0: Why would an adult be kicking your chair?
1: I mean, of course they do.
0: Maybe their knees, something like that.
2: Mm. Yeah. So far, so good. I don't have
0: really,
2: yeah, too
1: oh,
2: many bad experiences
0: oh
2: on the airplane. But the leg room is the thing that I care about the most.
0: Uh-huh.
2: That's why I would prefer, if I can't have a choice, I would prefer taking the high-speed railway.
0: You prefer the train to the plane?
2: Yes.
1: It sounds like Steve has gone through something horrible
0: on
1: the
0: goodness.
1: Plane.
0: Oh, my goodness. The worst for me is if you have the window seat and the person sitting behind you, and this has happened to me, will put their foot to your right, meaning the space between your right arm and the window itself. I've been on a plane where I was sitting on the left side, depending on which side of the plane you're on, but I was on the left side this time. And all of a sudden, I noticed something tickling my elbow.
2: Ew.
0: I was like, what is that? And I looked down, and just like a turtle's head, a few toes had emerged, and I was like, gross. So I hit the foot and it disappeared immediately. Again, like a turtle's head.
2: That's fair.
0: Right? Mm. So that's fine. Then the foot reappeared. But this time I stood up and I turned around and I said, seriously? And then the foot just like whew, disappeared again. And then that was it for that one.
1: Did you ask the foot or ask the owner of that foot question?
0: I asked the person attached to the foot to stop putting it next. Gross. Gross.
1: I know.
0: What is it about airplanes that make people do things that is socially unacceptable? You wouldn't do that on a high-speed train. You wouldn't put your foot on someone's elbow on the subway.
1: You don't know.
0: I suppose. I shouldn't speak too soon, I suppose. I want to talk about this. I want to turn this into a little bit of an extended soapbox because something interesting happened in the United States late last year. U.S. Transportation Secretary Sean Duffy launched a video campaign encouraging people to dress with respect at airports. There was a joke going around that Tampa in Florida International Airport had banned certain like pajamas and footwear, slippers in the concourse, but that turned out to be not true. But what is true is that in January of last year, there's a low-cost carrier in America called Spirit Airlines, and they updated their contract of carriage to ban customers who are barefoot or inadequately clothed, which is defined as see-through clothing, not adequately covered, exposing certain parts of your body, things like that. I wanted to ask you about your opinion on this as well, because just 4 days ago, I found a story, a passenger, she's an influencer. She was going from Berlin. She was on Lufthansa Airlines, and she was denied entry onto the plane because the gate attendant told her, you, quote unquote, you look naked. Now, the young woman, she was wearing something that you would expect to see someone wearing at the gym.
1: A sports bra and shorts?
0: Kind of a sports bra and like bicycle shorts.
1: Okay.
0: Extremely hot weather outside. In Europe, we know about that heat wave, right? Mm. But she was denied entry onto the flight. I wanted to ask how you feel about these types of dress code restrictions that people face too.
2: As long as you are like, but not considered by the flight attendant, but at least the public, it is appropriate. I think it is fine because I don't think there is a dress code on the airplane.
0: Kind of.
1: There is.
2: I mean, the dress code in the public space, of course, but if there are some specific dress code on the airplane, I don't think that is reasonable or something.
0: You saw the picture of the young woman in Germany. Did you think that was reasonable to deny her entry to the plane or not?
2: I would not do

0: you that.
1: You wouldn't deny.
2: I will, as a matter of fact. I give a huge hooray to the airline for doing that. And at the very beginning, my whole purpose was on the protective side for that young lady who apparently doesn't really care to kind of invite attention onto her. The fact that she's wearing a sports bra on a public space other than a gym. But then I looked into, like, why would airline care so much about it? Then I realized that each airline, they may function differently and operate differently, but actually they do have something in below their daily operation called that's sort of like a dress code, meaning that they're trying to avoid any potential operational and overall cabin complaints and problems to protect that public space, that environment on the airplane. Why? Because an airplane isn't a beach. It isn't a gym. It isn't any nightclub or entertainment.
1: You want your soapbox music back?
2: I mean, I don't need to, but yeah, like people are, like you mentioned, Steve, shoulder to shoulder, and they're very close against each other, including children. There are children and elderly people on board too. So really, and yeah, considering people from, for example, the Arab world, where cultures do not kind of allow or encourage public dress codes like that. So with all that under consideration, you kind of understand from the airline's point of view that they don't want any potential complaints. They don't want any potential troubles just because one or two individuals are dressing outside of that so-called dress code on board.
1: So it's not airlines putting their moral foot down saying you're dressed inappropriately. How dare you?
2: Yeah, it's not even the airlines protecting that individual or the rest of the cabin crew. It's just on the the overall management. This is the simplest and easiest way just to, yeah, follow that code. If you don't, then I'm sorry. You're not allowed on board.
1: Yuzhen, have you ever taken your shirt off on an airplane?
3: I don't think so.
1: I have. It was an extreme condition. I was flying from Jakarta, Indonesia, back to Seoul. And I was very young, by the way. I was 24. I was traveling with my two friends, John and Trevor.
2: Age doesn't make this experience tolerable.
1: Somehow does. Mm-hmm. So I'm sitting in the worst seat on the airplane. Middle aisle, middle seat.
2: Oh. Mm.
1: Yeah. Now, John and Trevor, my two friends that I'm traveling with, Trevor's on the right, John's on the left. Both of these guys are hefty guys. They're both well over 200 pounds, okay? And they both have sunburns like they had visited the netherworld.
2: Meaning?
1: Their skin was completely red and on fire, meaning they're putting off heat.
2: Okay.
1: I'm sitting in between the two of them, and I felt like I was sitting in a microwave oven. It got to the point I couldn't take it anymore, and I took off my T-shirt. And the flight attendant immediately came over and said, sir, can you put your shirt back on? And I said, do you see what I'm dealing with here? And she said, I understand, but you can't take your shirt off on an airplane. And I said, well, do you have another seat where I could be moved? And she said, no, we don't. Please put your shirt on immediately.
2: Mm. Did you?
1: Well, yes, of course. I didn't want to get
3: into... Kind of have to. Well.
1: I didn't want to get into any trouble. But I didn't know. At that point, honestly, I didn't think I was doing anything wrong. I thought that would have been okay. But... it was not 25 years ago, and it is not okay today either. So keep that in mind when you are traveling. And also don't forget to bring your headphones, too. All right, that'll do it for today's roundtable. Thank you so much for being with us today. Hope you enjoyed the show. I'm Steve for Yuzhen and Yuzhen. We all thank you and ask you to come back again next time.

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1: Now the news, I'm Zhao Ying. Chinese President Xi Jinping has called for efforts to further advance the China-Belarus ties to a higher level to benefit both peoples. He made the remarks while meeting with his Belarusian counterpart Alexander Lukashenko in Beijing. President Xi called on the two countries to further advance Belt and Road cooperation and strengthen coordination under frameworks such as the UN and the Shanghai Cooperation Organization to act as stabilizing forces in a turbulent world. Lukashenko said Belarus is willing to maintain close coordination with China on global and regional issues to further enhance peace and stability.

0: China has placed 20 Japanese entities on a new export control watch list, citing regulations on dual-use items. The Commerce Ministry named companies including Mitsui E&S and Terra Drone Corporation. Chinese exporters dealing with those entities can no longer apply for general licenses and must submit individual applications with risk assessments. They're also required to turn in a written pledge that items will not boost Japan's military capabilities. A Chinese People's Liberation Army Navy fleet will visit Hong Kong from Thursday to next Monday. The National Defense Ministry says the activities aim to give the people of the Hong Kong and Macau Special Administrative Regions a more direct and in-depth understanding of the progress in China's national defense and military development in the new era. U.S. media say the United States and Iran have agreed to pause mutual attacks and hold talks in Doha on Tuesday to work out their dispute over the Strait of Hormuz. A U.S. official said vessels can move freely as technical talks are set to continue. The two sides agreed to establish a hotline to coordinate traffic in the strait during negotiations in Switzerland, but an Axios report said it was still not operational. The United States conducted strikes on Iranian targets over the weekend. Iran responded by striking U.S. military positions in the region. The World Health Organization chief says on social media that Europe has recorded more than 1,300 excess deaths linked to high temperatures since June 21st. Poland recorded its hottest ever day on Sunday. Temperatures reached 40.5 degrees Celsius in the western border town of Słubice, surpassing a national record that has stood for more than a century. Germany registered a new all-time high for the third consecutive day, with the temperature reaching 41.7 degrees Celsius on Sunday afternoon in the eastern parts of the country. Hungary has ordered public sector employees to work from home as the country remains under the highest level heat alert. The hot weather in Europe has driven a surge in the export of Chinese cooling products. In Yiwu, which is known as the world's supermarket, cross-border e-commerce trade reached more than 81 billion yuan, or nearly 12 billion U.S. dollars, in the first 5 months of the year. It marked a 10% increase. Electric fans and mobile air conditioners have become popular items. Venezuela's National Assembly president says the number of deaths from two powerful earthquakes last week has risen to 1,450. The Chinese embassy said 8 Chinese nationals are confirmed dead, 1 remains missing. International rescue teams are racing against the clock as the critical 72-hour window for survival closes. The China Earthquake Administration has initiated an emergency response after a magnitude 5.5 earthquake jolted Kaohsiung County in Sichuan Province. At least 13 people suffered minor injuries and local authorities are assessing the impact. Nearly 200 people were relocated to safer areas. The African Centers for Disease Control and Prevention, the World Health Organization, and the Ugandan government have launched a new platform to combat the Ebola outbreak. The Joint Continental Incident Management Support Team is also designed to boost Africa's capacity to respond to future public health emergencies. The Democratic Republic of the Congo has reported more than 1,200 confirmed Ebola cases, with more than 300 deaths. Neighboring Uganda has 20 confirmed cases. In World Cup action, Stephen Astagio scored the winner in stoppage time to help Canada defeat South Africa 1-0 and reach the round of 16. It's Canada's best run at the tournament so far. And that's the news. I'm Zhao Ying.
1: A Colombian on the rise of China. Welcome to The Bridge, enlightening conversations on world cultures, life, and everything in between. Hey everyone, this is Jason Smith, host of The Bridge podcast from sunny California. 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

0: Hey everyone, I'm Jason Smith, originally from sunny California, now living in beautiful Beijing. Joining us today is Fernando Munoz Bernal, a Colombian journalist, educator, and content creator who has lived in China since the year 2000. Wow, 26 years. Based in Dongguan, he is a longtime contributor to CGTN, China Daily, and CRI. Fernando shares firsthand perspectives from his extensive travels across China, and we will talk about that, including a major 2023 journey through Xinjiang, several months living in a camper van, traveling across China. Welcome back to The Bridge to China.
1: Thank you, Jason, and thank you, everybody, for tuning in. It's a pleasure to be once again with you, and let's get talking.
0: You know, before we get to new content, we have a lot of new fans, so could you just introduce your story of coming here in the year 2000 and deciding to live in China for people who haven't seen you on our program before?
1: Sure. Like, around 1998, I decided that I wanted to leave the country. The country, Colombia, where I'm from, has had and continues to have very difficult situations. So I started taking courses to be able to be employed abroad. And I was looking at three destinations, Japan, China, and Thailand. Japan was a no-go because of my passport. If you don't have a passport from a speaking English-speaking country, then you cannot work there as a teacher, which is what I do. That's my profession. The other was Thailand, which was also nice. The lifestyle was great, but the income was really, really low. It was less than I was making at a university in Colombia. So that led me to look at China a little bit more closely. And there were thousands of jobs. So I picked, because I was working at a university in Colombia, I decided to pick a university here in China. And I ended up working for the Xi'an Translators College, landed in Shanghai. I've been here ever since. Travel quite a bit before I settled here in the south of China in Dongguan. The first 6 months, I actually had three jobs. That's a bit of a long story of what the teaching industry was at the time. So went to the north, to Harbin for 2 months. I went down to Xi'an for another 2 months, went down to Shenzhen for another 2 months, and I ended up here in Dongguan, which is right between Shenzhen and Guangzhou. It's a 25-30 minute high-speed rail to Hong Kong. I came here and I saw the potential. It was known as the factory of the world. People used to come and go. A lot of foreigners used to come and go doing trade, but very few would stay. So I saw the opportunity to stay here and make a name for myself as an educator, as a teacher. Oh, that's what I've been doing for the last 26 years.
0: Yeah, found a life. But you know what I really want to know, and I think this is important for people to understand, when we talk about China in 2026, it sounds too good to be true. So I like to tell people what it was really like when I arrived in 2012, which is, you know, half as long as you've been here. And people are, oh, okay, this guy's being honest, because, you know, there were gray skies and so forth. So could you tell me, what was China really like in the year 2000? And just tell us in as much honest detail as you can.
1: Well, there's so many spheres and so many different roads that I could follow when I talk about this. So let's start with something you just mentioned, pollution. That was serious here in Dongguan. Again, as a factory of the world, it was really smoggy, the gray skies. It was really not a good place. People would have like coughs and irritations in their breathing pads and whatnot. Foreigners who would come to Dongguan. So there was a reality that we lived in here. Even though we had the sea breeze and everything, it was bad. Now, around 2007, 2010, the local government, obviously from directives from Beijing, I suppose, decided to make a shift in the industrial composition of the city and to say, we're going to stop being labor intensive, and now we're going to be knowledge intensive. Lo and behold, you have now the Huawei headquarters here in Dongguan, and all the myriad of satellite industries that huge company brings to the city. So over the lapse of that's almost 20 years, my God, it has changed completely. It has changed completely. The blue skies, you see them every day. We do live in the subtropical area, so we do get a lot of rain and sometimes gray skies, but not pollution, very little pollution. Air quality is always quite good. The other thing that has impacted me is the greening of the city. A city that used to be known as the factory of the world is by mandate, 45% of the land needs to be green. It's so good to just drive 5 minutes and be in a forest, which is what I can do in Tonsha Reservoir, or go to a series of mountains that the city has connected. So you can, it's bigger than Central Park. They've connected several mountains and they made path for people to walk, and you can spend, it's about 15 kilometers long. If you go from, it's called Huanqing Mountain, Huanqing Mountain, Qifeng Mountain, and now they're connecting even more mountains. So they keep connecting these green areas for people to go on and spend their time and enjoy being close to nature. So that's another thing that has changed. What else has changed? The income of people. People used to live in dormitories. People used to live in pretty old buildings. Most people would move around. Most people move around on motorcycles or bicycles. Today, all those people that I met in those classrooms, because I used to teach adults, that their lives were as I was describing. Today, they have multi-million apartments, they have 2-3 cars, their kids go to best universities, they eat in some of the best plates. I have seen the rise of that middle class. That's a huge thing. And with that comes a sense of pride. People are proud of what they've done and the leadership that has led to the progress that they have experienced. It's crazy. There's a stretch of about 20 kilometers between the park that I just mentioned, Qifeng Park, and another district of the city called Houjie, where they used to manufacture a lot of shoes. When I got here, there was nothing but farms, absolutely nothing but farms. Today is just full of high rises, shopping malls, businesses, and parks and schools and hospitals. And so I've seen the city grow. I've seen the city become what it is today. And then from my side, that gives me a great sense of belonging, because it's not something somebody told me, it's something that I was a part of, in a sense that I also contributed in many ways to the development of the city, in many different projects that probably we talk a little bit later. But it changes so many people live much better lives. People live harmonious lives. There's very little. There used to be a lot of crime as well. Going back a little bit before I came to Dongguan, as I said, I was in Shenzhen for 2 months. In those 2 months, I was pickpocketed 3 times.
2: Wow.
1: I'm like, what is this? Lo and behold, we don't have that situation nowadays. Not in Shenzhen, not in Dongguan. Why? Because there's security. There's cameras and there's surveillance and there's the Bawans, and people are... There's another aspect that I don't think a lot of people think about. There's no need. There's no need for people to go out and steal things because they have their own. When you don't need, why would you do it? Do you know what I mean? It's interesting. I don't think that that's an angle that many people study when it comes to how China helped to fight crimes. Crime or petty crime and these kind of things. If you don't need to, why would you? If you have enough income and a job and a family and a home, why would you go out and steal a phone, or why would you go out and... Do you know what I'm saying? Not to say that stuff doesn't happen, but to the level that they used to happen before, not at all. So what else? Changes, roads, infrastructure, connectivity. Listen, for me in Dongguan to go to Hong Kong, it used to take me at least half a day, because I would have to get to the bus station, then take a bus and get to Shenzhen, cross the border in Luohu, and then take the MTR, the KC, I forgot the name of the train in Hong Kong, because there's two train systems, to get all the way to the Kowloon Peninsula, where most of the things that I needed to do were. And that would easily be a 6-hour journey, because of waiting, because of long lines, and the border was chaotic. Today, I can literally drive 20 minutes to my train station, get on the train, and in 30 minutes, I'm in Kowloon West, which is down at the Kowloon area, and that's it. So literally, if I clock things right, because now I have the Wuxin card, right? I have the the permanent residence card. Getting on trains is a lot easier. I don't need to buy a ticket. I buy it online, put my ID card, and beep, go into the train station. So if I clock things right, if I time things right,

0: one to Foshan, from Zhongshan to Zhuhai. The way you can move from one place to another in such a small place, which is the Pearl River Delta, changed the way people enjoy their time, work, and do business. Add on high-speed rail, and that's it. I can go to Guangzhou in 15 minutes. I could go to Guangzhou in 15 minutes when back in the day it would take hours. So it's those things, those changes that make you feel like you're living in a place that is constantly improving. And when I say improving, doesn't mean that everything is perfect, is that there's priorities to how they improve things. My lived experience is the amount of improvements here are incredible, amazing, is beyond what I would have dreamt back in 2000. When I first came here, I was only thinking of staying for about 3-4 years and maybe go somewhere else. But there was something about talking to friends and talking to people that I met is something that we don't have in the West, at least in my country. And I absolutely love it. It's the possibility to dream. It's the possibility to have a vision. And I know people are like, oh, listen to this guy. Let me give you a very clear example. I remember talking to a good friend of mine, Chinese, and I said, like, look, man, you've just built, it's like 4 and 2, a 12-lane freeway to a place called Songshan Lake. And I've been there. At the time, I had a motorcycle. Is absolutely nothing there. This is 2006, 2000, whatever. There's nothing there. What a waste of money. And then my friends are like, no. That's the future. There's a future of Dongguan. I'm like, what are you talking about? Yeah. They're planning for, I don't know, 15 years, 10 years from now. And today, Zhongshan Lake is where Huawei is. You cannot buy an apartment for less than 3-4 million RMB over there, and they're all packed. And it's so this ability to plan the development of your cities and set a goal for the city, for the province, for the country, and everybody starts pushing in that direction, and then they make it happen. Vision. That vision was something that really anchored me here, like, wow, we don't have this. We don't have this in Colombia. Not at all. We have people pulling in that direction and people pulling in that direction. We just had our elections in Colombia. It couldn't be more 50-50. It's like 49.4 and 49.7. That's how divided that country is. But when you look at China, everybody has opinions, everybody has different ideas, but they understand very clearly that the country is one, that the nation is one, and that unity allows them to do the things that I just mentioned. They choose a path, they choose a solution to a problem, choose a destination, and everybody starts just, you know, rowing in that direction. I call it dragon boat democracy, where everybody says what they want to do and how they want to do it. Okay, now let's go. So yeah, this is just some of the changes. Oh yeah.
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2: You know, I want to go back for a moment, and I want to combine this with your extensive travels all over China. You mentioned, and I talk about this a lot also, there's the reason there's very little crime in 2026 in China. And there was a lot of crime in 2012. I can't go back. I don't have the memory that you have where I can go back to the year 2000. But people would steal parts of bicycles, or they would steal the batteries from e-bikes, or there was some petty street crime and that kind of thing. There were beggars and homeless. This was what my experience was in 2012, 2013. You fast forward to today. Yeah, there are more cameras, like you said, but they're also you know, the poverty alleviation campaign ended in 2020, which raised, you know, the last remaining people out of abject poverty, extreme poverty, where people were, you know, below $3 a day. And now they have the two guarantee system, and clothes are guaranteed, education's guaranteed, and all this stuff. And China has advanced so people don't need as much. People are constantly, their lives are improving. Income is constantly improving. And despite,

0: you know, misunderstandings in the West, unemployment's 5.2%. So what you see is everyone is doing better. So there's less reason for crime. You don't see beggars very much anymore. I mean, it's really difficult actually to find them. You'd have to know where like that one guy in your neighborhood is, like 2 kilometers away or something, in order to find one. I mean, we're at the point where things like homelessness practically don't exist, but also crime is disappearing as well. You know, when I say this to people, say, oh, you just live in Shanghai, or you just live in Beijing, or you just live in Shenzhen, you don't know the real China. Well, I've traveled to every province of China, but we're interviewing you. You've traveled all over China. In 2023, you spent, I don't know, was it 4 months in Xinjiang? But you've also just traveled all over the place.
1: Yeah.
0: Could you tell us a little bit about, are people, you know, starving in China? Has there been improvements? What are other provinces like? What is the real China outside of the big cities like? Has there been a substantive change in the quality of life for regular Chinese rural residents as well as city dwellers?
1: Okay, you're asking me about change, which is something that I cannot answer. Why? Because I started traveling in 2022. 2022, 2023, 2024, 2025. And I've been doing it with the trailer, with the caravan, with the RV, but also lately by bicycle for a different project. I've been to more than 280 cities. I've been to every region and province of mainland China, and also including Hainan, except Xinjiang, except what the West knows as Tibet. And I've been everywhere. I've been to every one of those places. Now, what do I see in rural China? Because I don't particularly enjoy the big cities. The big cities are not as appealing to me. What I want to show with my videos on the documentary work that I do is rural China. As I said, I can't really speak for change because I didn't do that when I came here. But I can tell you what it is today. And you can compare it to what it was in the past, in the 1950s, 1960s, 1970s. Everywhere you go, you see like brick and mortar houses, just proper homes that are built right next to a road that takes people from point A to point B. One thing that I see, just every home in the rural areas of China has its own little piece of land. And that's where they grow their produce. They grow their vegetables, or they have their chickens, they have their pigs. Every home has a way of getting their sustenance. And I'm saying everywhere. Everybody has their home and a little plot of land where they grow their sustenance. So they're not hungry, which was one of the things that you asked. Whatever excess they have, then every 2 weeks there's something called the G, which is like a market. So they go to the market and they sell whatever excess they have and they get some cash. People say like, oh, Chinese poor live with $100 a month. The $100 is more than enough because they pay very little for water. They pay nothing for the food because, right? So you cannot compare the little income that they may have with what people may need in the West just to have a comparable level of life, quality of life. What else can I tell you? 5G everywhere. Because I work in coaching. Yeah, I have my students. When I decided to start traveling, I just relied on my 5G, on my computer and my phone to connect and be able to do my work. 180,000 kilometers I've driven, 280 cities, never had an issue. That's very telling because that's something that changes the economy. I made a video for CGTN talking about poverty alleviation. And one of the things that you see a lot is people are using live stream platforms to sell their produce. Like you can go to the corners of Yunnan and there's a lady drinking tea and showing her tea, and there's links for people to buy her tea. So this leads me to another sentence that I've said before. In China, all you need is a product and a mobile phone and you're in business. That's all you need. You see it with all kinds of things. You see it in Xinjiang, for example, with

0: fruits, honey, hammy, melons, watermelons, pomegranates. The products, the agricultural products of Xinjiang are really, really famous all over China. So that's what it looks like. And I want to mention one more thing, one thing that I mentioned in a video that I haven't edited, but I haven't published yet. Everywhere I go, there is a court of justice. That's really interesting. Because if there's a court of justice that tells you that there's disputes, that there's differences, that people have issues with each other or with the government or with the authorities, and everywhere you go, you see a little house, or sometimes a big building, depending on how big the place is, and there's a court of justice there. Sometimes you see the court of justice moving. There's actually little cars that's a court of justice, and they go to villages and sort whatever dispute they might have there. So it's great to see. It's also great to see the preservation of minorities. Again, I've traveled to every single area except Xizang, and here's the thing that a lot of people used to criticize China. Oh, you go to touristy places, of course they're going to wear their costumes. Of course they're going to do their dances. Of course they're going to play their instruments. Of course, if you go to Disney, well, Goofy is going to be Goofy and Mickey is going to be Mickey. That's what happens when you go to Disney. But the thing is, when you get out of those touristy areas, like I have done, then you see people actually wearing those costumes, speaking that language. You see people dancing those dances, and you see people using those instruments and eating these foods. It's not for show. It's who they are and how they live. There's so many interesting things. I want to talk, for example, about one interesting thing. In China, you're not allowed to own guns, right? Except for one minority. One minority has traditionally owned guns. And to respect the tradition and that minority, the government says, you can own your guns. Now, they limit when they can use them and whatnot because they celebrate certain festivals with those guns. And that's it. So that's how authoritative, you know, China is. They respect some of those traditions. There's another example. And a lot of people talk about this, and there's a lot of discussion about this, about people eating dog meat. People eat dog meat in China. They eat in the north, in Jilin, in near the Korean border. Koreans also eat dog. They don't get too much of a flack for it, but that's true. In that area, they eat dog. And in Guangxi and Guizhou. Now, here's the thing. This is a tradition from these minorities. And even though China has laws and projects, future projects, to enhance the protection of animals and enhance animal rights, etc., etc., there's those traditions that need to be respected, similar to the guns. So that's what people don't see. People don't eat dog everywhere in China. There's certain communities that do. And respecting those traditions is a difficult thing to do. A difficult thing to explain from Beijing, from central government. But the easiest way to present is like, look, this is respecting the traditions of the local people, from the clothing to the music to, right? It is what it is. So it's really interesting to me to get all these perspectives from the rural side of China. People's lives are improving. People's lives are peaceful, harmonious. And you don't have this in many other countries. I made a video, sorry, I get into so many rabbit holes, I apologize. I made a video about something that I noticed. No matter where I go, I can just flick a switch and there's electricity. I can open a tap and there's going to be water. I can connect my phone. I can go to a medical center. I started traveling during COVID. Every single little place has a medical center and you have access to it. Now, if they cannot sort things there, there's something quite interesting, which is telemedicine. So now they connect to bigger hospitals and they do big data analysis of your situation. And then they can help you even though you are in the mountains, even though you are far away from big hospitals. So I cannot find a place where there was no power, there was no roads, there was no water, there was no internet. That I cannot say the same in my country. I cannot say the same. But that's communism for you. That's the fear that they sell us about a system that focuses on improving the lives of people. That's my report from the rural side of China, Jason.
1: You know, that's exactly what I wanted to ask you about. When I mention Mao Zedong, or I mention communism or the Communist Party of China to people in the West, they're, oh my gosh, that's so terrible. So like, there's a real misunderstanding in the West about everything in China. So I wanted to ask, you know, for example, there was a Harvard study 2020 that shows 95% of people work satisfied with the central government. Latana does a survey every year that shows there's about 85% approval of the central government in China. And there are even studies that show that Chinese people think that China, the People's Republic of China, is more democratic than foreign countries rate their own countries. When I show these, you know, statistics and these real surveys and this real research from Western institutions to people online, people say, oh, they are forced to say that. They're too scared to tell the truth. So you've been here 26 years. Certainly, you know, thousands of Chinese people, especially from being an educator. Can you tell us, why do people really have a picture of Mao Zedong in their home? What do people really think about the Communist Party of China? What do they really think about the government of China?
0: It's quite interesting because Mao Zedong gave them their country back. Yeah. That's basically why he created the People's Republic of China. And without what he accomplished in 1949, then China would not be what it is today. China would have a very different story. Their lives would be absolutely, completely different. So there is a sense of respect and there is a sense of appreciation for having given them their country back and their identity. A lot of the things that are said or criticized about Mao are people see them as successes and mistakes. There were mistakes that were made. The main thing that I like to tell people is sometimes if there's a cancer, you don't remove half of it. You don't remove 70% of it. You need a real revolution. You need to clean the slate and build on solid foundations. This is the best way that I can explain some of the issues that people have with China and early China, the first few years of China as a country. And many people like to avoid talking about a lot of the foreign interference and foreign sanctions and foreign blockades and foreign pressure that was exerted on China in its early years, which also contributed to some of the issues. So it's not just the problem of, oh, Mao did this, Mao did that, but let's talk about what the countries outside were doing. I've liked to draw a very interesting timeline when we talk about the People's Liberation Army, right? The Red Army defeating the Kuomintang. That was 1949. What happened? Early 1950s, Korean War. It was a complete destruction of the attention that the early PLA, right, from the south or from the southeast. Now they're all busy up in the north. Was that deliberate? That's an interesting question to answer. But yeah, to get back to your question, people credit Mao for giving them the country that they have now. Without him, there would be no PRC. Without him, there would be no Communist Party of China that has given them the conditions to thrive, to grow, to improve, and to have better lives.
1: I think my question isn't a historical one. My question really is about your time here. Mm-hmm. So over the last 26 years that you've been in China, what kind of accomplishments has the Communist Party of China made? Or what do people think about their government today? What do the people that you've talked to think about the CPC and think about the government of China, local and national?
0: Talking about accomplishment, when I first got here, China got into the WTO. That was a huge diplomatic win, and it was something that changed China for the better. Everybody had that excitement of, okay, now we're open to the world. Now

0: now here comes business. And again, that changed the lives of many people. A lot of people trust the government. It's like there's a blueprint for people to become better, to have better lives. I talked about it many, many years ago about, imagine an 18-year-old kid. He lives in the farms, comes to the city to work in a factory. One of the conditions that was set for people to open factories in areas like Guangdong was you got to give people housing and you got to give people food and you got to give them on uniforms and blah, blah, blah, blah, blah, blah, blah. So those people were making X amount of money, very little money, right? But other needs were basically met. Nobody's talking about sexy jobs. Nobody's talking about great jobs. It's just a job for a person who didn't go to university, just working in a factory. That's it. Those people were offered also training. I work in many, many factories, giving people English training, language training, so that they could improve and work in sales and working, you know. And when you see people starting to save money and save money and save money, once they've learned how to do something, once they've gotten some training, and once they get some capital, say they marry somebody of a similar situation, now you double the income, within 5 years, within 8 years, they have a few thousand dollars saved. And then they go and they start their own little enterprise to provide and supply those factories that they were working for. So you see a lot of tiny little companies that make things for bigger factories. You see that a lot here in Dongguan. They make zippers, okay, or they stitch the zippers, and that's all they do. But that's one person who came from the countryside 10 years ago, and now he's a business owner, and he makes much better living than he was at the factory, and he's employing more people, and he brings his family here. This all comes from this blueprint that was created. Few years go by, he buys a home. Good. Now the government brings a school, a hospital, a road, a train station, a subway. What does that do? The price of your property goes up. What do you do now? Oh, you sell and you buy something else. You buy something better. So when people say like, oh, Chinese infrastructure doesn't matter, Chinese infrastructure increases the value of people's real estate. If you're not going to live in a place where there's no schools, there's no hospitals, there's no roads, but if there are, that becomes valuable. So it's that blueprint that a lot of people followed that leads them to trust the plans of the CPC, of the Chinese, the Communist Party of China. And just look at how many billionaires are there in China, how many millionaires are there in China, how many people have homes, cars, eat more protein than the rest of the world, how many people go to study in university, how people's lives are way better. And a lot of that had to do with creating that middle class, the largest middle class in the world today. How was that done? Working with what they had and establishing the rules and parameters that allow people to come out of poverty by themselves. People are very wrong when they think it's just handouts. No, it's structural parameters and rules for developing the nation, for developing that middle class. And that's what I see. And I don't need to talk about it because people don't really talk about it, but you see it. You see people who used to drive around in mopeds, and today their kids are studying in the US and they have apartments and two cars. And so you see the change. Do you know what I mean? Of course, those people trust and those people appreciate, even though it's not tangible, is invisible, but the way things were planned for China to develop have benefited them, without a doubt. Why wouldn't you appreciate it?
1: Sometimes people in the West say that Chinese people are unable to complain, unable to tell their government what they want, that China in this way is undemocratic and that everything is decided by one single man, President Xi Jinping. But you have actually, for example, there's an online source and you've also submitted your own ideas. Could you tell us, is there any truth to the Western criticism or claim that China

0: Chinese people have no say in how things are done inside of China.
1: Absolutely not. And I could give you 100 examples, but I want to focus on something small, something simple, just to put it in black and white to people how things work. The streets where I live, they have changed so much over the last, I bought this apartment in 2022. So over the last 4 years, the street where I live has changed so much. You would ask, well, what does that have to do with what you're talking about, Fernando? Well, because people complain about how things were. Hey, people are parking here. Oh, so maybe we need to build a parking lot. Oh, maybe we need to expand here and there. And then things begin to change. The only reason things change, big and small, is because people have issues with the status quo, with how things are. And that's why things change. From highways to parks to people demand things and then they get them. China reforms at a very, very high rate. There's a lot of reforms in China that take place. Where do those reforms come from? Well, people complaining, people having issues with a certain situation, with a certain reality, and then they go to their authorities, they go to the leaders, they go to the people locally and say, like, hey, we have this issue, what can we do? And then together they work on sorting it out, figuring it out. I participated in 2006 in a very interesting public debate. I mean, basically, they invited me to see this. They wanted to build a garbage processing plant to produce electricity, basically incinerator to produce electricity. And they were asking the locals to listen to the pros and the cons. Literally, there's 200 people, say, listening to the experts and asking their questions and getting explained why that's not an issue, why that's not an issue. I've heard this, but the truth is this, the fact is this. And I'm there like, this is 2006. It doesn't get more real than that. It doesn't get more government for the people than that. So it's so many examples, as I said, of people talking, people complaining, things getting fixed. I am one of those. Sorry if I extend myself. When I fell in love with my city and decided I'm going to stay in this city forever, I thought, okay, I would like to do something for my city. What can I do? I'm a language consultant. I'm a language teacher. What could I do? And I started looking at roadside signs, you know? And a lot of them had English translations that were wrong. So I started taking pictures, put them together in a book and try to understand what seemed to be the problems, right? And I compiled a little book and I gave it to some friends who worked in government. Like, listen, perhaps you can do something about this. If you want my help, fine. You can find somebody else if you want. But this would help to change the image of the city. It will make it... A lot of foreigners come to China and they laugh when they see Chinglish, when they see incorrect English. And they're like, I wouldn't want that for my city. I would like it to have perfect English signage. And here's my contribution. Gave it to them. Nothing happened. 2010, Asian Games came to Guangzhou. And here in Dongguan, we have an Olympic champion, a weightlifter. So they said, okay, the weightlifting competition is going to be in Dongguan, in a town called Shilong. And they said, okay, so we need to revamp and we need to correct all these road signs in the city. And a journalist that heard about me, that probably heard about the book, wrote an article and said, like, sorry, didn't a foreigner like 3 or 4 years ago tell you to do this already? This is a journalist complaining to the government that been sitting on a solution, a recommendation from a foreigner for 3 or 4 years. Oh, yeah, this and that. And, well, of course, it's an kind of like an embarrassing situation. But things got corrected and things are much better now. And things changed. But it's funny. I mean, you had a journalist actually writing a letter to the government saying, like, look at this guy. Look at this foreigner. He's trying to help. You didn't listen. And I'm like, okay. There's another example. Oh, yeah.
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0: I want to talk about Xinjiang specifically because that is where a lot of misunderstanding in the West exists, and you have a lot more experience of going to Xinjiang as a foreigner than I think, well, except for Dr. Luke Johnstone, I think you're the person I know who has spent the most time there. So could you tell us, you know, what was it like traveling across Xinjiang in an RV and for several months, north to south? And I'm interested in local people that you talk to, experiences talking to locals. What did they feel? How did they dress? How did they experience their life? Were they able to speak Uyghur? Did you see people? Were they able to practice Islam, etc.?
1: First thing is understanding the size of Xinjiang, because that explains a lot of the narratives that we hear in the West. It's enormous. It's huge. You can go 500 kilometers without seeing another town, just sand and a road. So get that picture in your minds, because it's a vast area. So the density of the entire region is quite low. It's very, very high in certain clusters, in certain cities, but in between there's very little, right? That's the first thing. So onto culture, language. You see it everywhere. And we've talked ad nauseum about this. The road signs, the books, the shop signs, the Chinese bills or notes, they all have Uyghur language. They all study Uyghur language at school. They all watch TV in Uyghur language. They can all listen to radio in Uyghur language. There's a Uyghur rap scene. It's absolute nonsense to say that they're eradicating their language. The parallel that I would draw is, did I lose my Spanish when America forced us to learn English to be part of the international community? No. I was taught English so that I could be part of the international community. In fact, I learned French before that. So why is it an issue when they want to give these minorities Mandarin, so they can actually connect to the rest of the country and connect better to the productivity of the nation, to the economy, to the market of the country where they live in? Why is that an issue? Why would that be an issue? Because that's what's taking place. So like, you need to learn Mandarin. You need to learn Mandarin because it will be better for you. It's not something nefarious. It's not something malicious. It's just, hey, here's a tool. The way I was given English as a tool. That simple. Now, onto religion to worship. There's mosques. People go to worship. The one thing that I did notice is that there is no call to prayer. I've never heard a call to prayer, as you hear it, for example, in Saudi Arabia and other countries, right? Where there's actually calls to prayer. But if you go to any mosque, they have boards, and the board says, oh, next service is at this time. Next service is at this time. There's apps where people can follow what time is service, what time is prayer. So because you don't have one thing doesn't mean that you don't have a way of knowing or stay connected or in touch with your community. So mosques all over. I drove around the southern part of Urumqi because I had an issue with my RV, and I had to spend like 15 days waiting for it to be fixed. And I said, okay, I'm just going to drive around. Just dozens and dozens of mosques in the suburbs of Urumqi, not in the middle of the city. No, in the suburbs, in the southern suburb of Urumqi, dozens of mosques. They're all modern. They're all beautiful. They're all, but they have the Chinese flag in front. Which country are they in? Would you want to have an Australian flag? They're in China. Of course. What's the issue with that? So that's on religion. On experiences with people, of course, almost 5-6 months on the road, I had many experiences. But one of the things that I remember very clearly was some kids in a very small place called Sache in the south, like near Hotan. I had arrived in my RV the night before from traveling. Oh, a quick note. I did all my travel on an electric car. It's an electric car pulling a trailer. That tells you about the infrastructure for EVs in China. So we're talking about a huge area in

the west of China, you can travel with an EV no problem, pulling a 1.5-ton trailer. Okay, but I digress. So I arrive in the evening to this place, and I'm traveling with my wife, my dog, and my two cats. And we set up for the night. Okay, we go out to have something to dinner, ta-ta-ta. But some kids had seen our RV. And we leave the lights in for the animals. And then the cats like to go to the window. So the kids had seen the cats, obviously not the dog because a bit too high the window, but they had seen the cats and they were really, I don't know, interested in the cats. What happened the next morning? Well, we go to bed, turn off the lights, go to sleep. The next morning, 6 o'clock in the morning, I hear, I'm like, Jesus, what happened? I mean, who knocks on the door in an RV trailer? Like, what I do? I open the door and there's one, two, three, four. There's four kids, 5 or 6 years old, speaking Uyghur. We went to, like, and they just jumped on the car and start playing with the cats and the dog. And it's an invasion, literally. I'm like, what's going on, guys? So my wife starts speaking Putonghua or Mandarin to them, and they can speak a little bit of Mandarin, and they, oh, look at this cat. That's a beautiful experience for several reasons. The first one, these kids have absolutely no fear. They live without fear. Fear of strangers, fear, nothing. That cannot be said of areas where genocide is actually taking place. We don't need to name names. We all know what I'm talking about. You can see the fear in their eyes. These kids have the lack of fear, the courage, the peace of mind, the ease of mind to just knock on a guy's door and just jump in and start playing with their dogs. And then they see I'm a foreigner and they're like, doesn't matter. It just, that, you know, that innocence that they have, that was very telling for me. Another story that I really, really liked was I was traveling on the Duku Highway, which is, if anyone ever goes to Xinjiang and wants to travel, I think that the Duku Highway is the best way to see everything of Xinjiang, all the scenery of Xinjiang in a very short 600, 800 kilometer, because you start in the north, which is like the Swiss Alps, and then you go through the mountains and go through the valleys and the deserts, and it's all the different sceneries in one highway, north to south, through the Tian Shan Mountain. So we were somewhere in the middle and we were eating, and then some 4 or 5 teenage, early 20s kids came to talk to me and my wife. We were dinner, having lunch, and they said like, oh, where are you from? Oh, like, what about you? And then one of the kids said like, I asked him, where do you study? What do you do? I was like, oh, I study. I'm like, oh, okay, where do you study? And what do you study? Oh, I study in Shanghai. I'm like, you study in Shanghai? Yeah, what do you study? Oh, I study business, whatever. Like, oh, okay. But it was summer, so he was back home for the holidays. And so like, so how do you go there? By train or by plane? No, by plane is it's fine. It's not that expensive. And what are you doing here? No, I'm helping my parents. We have an bed and breakfast here. So we have a guest house and I help them with that. And I'm like, okay, isn't it difficult to get in Shanghai University being from Xinjiang? Like, yeah, it's not easy, but because they're a minority, they get extra credits on their university entrance examination or university or high school leave-in examination, whatever you want to call it. So that gives them access to universities around the country that are better. It's beneficial for them. They have that advantage because they are minorities. So this is a kid that is seeing an international city like Shanghai, and then going back to his hometown and thinking, how can we improve things? How can we have what they have there here? What's good there that we could do over here? Oh, what's not good there that we shouldn't do over here? That open perspective of traveling the country, living in another place and seeing what the future could be for them in Xinjiang. I think that is super important. So that was very touching for me. And perhaps the last example that I want to give you is, I went to a market.

0: market in Kashgar. It's like a livestock market. Have you been there? It's insane. It's insane. It's just thousands of animals being sold for husbandry or just to be sold to people for just basically meat and whatnot. It's an insane place. And I saw, like, kind of like adjacent to it, there was a guy just skinning a goat with a kid that couldn't be more than 4 years old, his other kid that was about 10 years old, and his wife. And they were like, they're working on it. So like, oh, you have goats? Like, yeah. We kill about 60 goats a day. I'm like, what? Yeah. We had a farm and we have goats. A goat is about 600 RMB. I mean, when you sell it wholesale, right? As meat. Very cheap. 600 is what, $100 for a whole goat? And the guy slaughters 60 a day. And I'm like, these people have income. They have pretty good life when you think about it. Obviously, there's a lot of cost to what they do, but it was fascinating to see somebody who had his own channel of, and of course, he had a restaurant. So whatever he does, he cooks. So yeah, that's just a couple of my interactions with people in Xinjiang.
1: You know, we're out of time for radio, so I just want to ask you one last question. Where would you prefer people find you online?
0: Okay, very quick question. I decided to cancel my YouTube channel. I deleted every video. I think the West doesn't really like the content that I was putting out because they don't know how to handle it. So I started a new channel. That is called Fercho Pedals Around. And basically is this journey of me going to places that I want to know, I want to see. And I just ride there by bicycle. I tell you what I know. I tell you what I learn. And once we get there, I show you what it is. So Fercho Pedals Around on YouTube and also Fercho Pedals on X. There's also Instagram and TikTok. Basically, if you see one of my videos, I list all the different accounts that you can follow. Obviously, that was a bit interrupted because of the arrival of my firstborn. But once he can hold his head up, we're heading out again and continue shooting because it's something that I enjoy so much. I enjoy the countryside so much and I want to show it to people, whether they like it or not, whether it's interesting or not, is what I like to do. And then I'm done trying to convince people. I just want to show them and you digest it any way you want.
1: Thank you so much for your time, Fernando.
0: Sure, Jason. Thank you.

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1: Now the news, I'm Zhao Ying. Chinese President Xi Jinping has called for efforts to further advance the China-Belarus ties to a higher level to benefit both peoples. He made the remarks while meeting with his Belarusian counterpart Alexander Lukashenko in Beijing. President Xi called on the two countries to further advance Belt and Road cooperation and strengthen coordination under frameworks such as the UN and the Shanghai Cooperation Organization to act as stabilizing forces in a turbulent world. Lukashenko said Belarus is willing to maintain close coordination with China on global and regional issues to further enhance peace and stability. China has placed 20 Japanese entities on a new export control watch list, citing regulations on dual-use items. The Commerce Ministry named companies including Mitsui E&S and Terra Drone Corporation. Chinese exporters dealing with those entities can no longer apply for general licenses and must submit individual applications with risk assessments. They're also required to turn in a written pledge that items will not boost Japan's military capabilities. A Chinese People's Liberation Army Navy fleet will visit Hong Kong from Thursday to next Monday. The National Defense Ministry says the activities aim to give the people of the Hong Kong and Macau Special Administrative Regions a more direct and in-depth understanding of the

0: progress in China's national defense and military development in the new era. U.S. media say the United States and Iran have agreed to pause mutual attacks and hold talks in Doha on Tuesday to work out their dispute over the Strait of Hormuz. A U.S. official said vessels can move freely as technical talks are set to continue. The two sides agreed to establish a hotline to coordinate traffic in the strait during negotiations in Switzerland, but an Axios report said it was still not operational. The United States conducted strikes on Iranian targets over the weekend. Iran responded by striking U.S. military positions in the region. The World Health Organization chief says on social media that Europe has recorded more than 1,300 excess deaths linked to high temperatures since June 21st. Poland recorded its hottest ever day on Sunday. Temperatures reached 40.5 degrees Celsius in the western border town of Słubice, surpassing a national record that has stood for more than a century. Germany registered a new all-time high for the third consecutive day, with the temperature reaching 41.7 degrees Celsius on Sunday afternoon in the eastern parts of the country. Hungary has ordered public sector employees to work from home as the country remains under the highest level heat alert. The hot weather in Europe has driven a surge in the export of Chinese cooling products. In Yiwu, which is known as the world's supermarket, cross-border e-commerce trade reached more than 81 billion yuan, or nearly 12 billion US dollars, in the first 5 months of the year. It marked a 10% increase. Electric fans and mobile air conditioners have become popular items. Venezuela's National Assembly president says the number of deaths from two powerful earthquakes last week has risen to 1,450. The Chinese embassy said 8 Chinese nationals unconfirmed dead, 1 remains missing. International rescue teams are racing against the clock as the critical 72-hour window for survival closes. The China Earthquake Administration has initiated an emergency response after a magnitude 5.5 earthquake jolted Kaohsiung County in Sichuan Province. At least 13 people suffered minor injuries and local authorities are assessing the impact. Nearly 200 people were relocated to safer areas. The African Centers for Disease Control and Prevention, the World Health Organization, and the Ugandan government have launched a new platform to combat the Ebola outbreak. The Joint Continental Incident Management Support Team is also designed to boost Africa's capacity to respond to future public health emergencies. The Democratic Republic of the Congo has reported more than 1,200 confirmed Ebola cases, with more than 300 deaths. Neighboring Uganda has 20 confirmed cases. In World Cup action, Stephen Astagio scored the winner in stoppage time to help Canada defeat South Africa 1-0 and reach the round of 16. It's Canada's best run at the tournament so far. And that's the news. I'm Zhao Ying.
1: From epic tales of mystery and magic to accounts of battle and empire, from the verses of ancient poets,
2: 关关雎鸠，在河之洲,
1: to the masterpieces of our times, A Light on Literature brings to life China's literary heritage and a look at the world in a new light.

Hi, I'm Huang Rui. On today's A Light on Literature, we continue by presenting the book Tides from the West, a Chinese autobiography written by Chang Mengling. Chang Mengling was a well-respected Chinese educator. He graduated from the University of California, Berkeley, and obtained his PhD from Columbia University. He served as the education minister of the Republic of China in the late 1920s, before being appointed president of Peking University in the 1930s. This autobiography reads like a movie script that takes you back to experience what China was like a century ago. Via this book, readers can relive the quiet village life of Chang's childhood, the fast-changing urban life of his teen years, and the impact of his growing awareness of Western thought.

as well as the years of studying abroad that would shape his thinking. This takes place against the background of the end of dynastic rule in China and the country's transition into a republic, a journey full of social change, conflict, and war. Today, Tang Daming narrates the fourth chapter, titled Family Influence. Enjoy.

Chapter 4, Family Influence. During the plastic years of childhood and adolescence, family influence upon youth is indeed formative. Bad as well as good habits acquired during this period are difficult to eradicate in later years. On the whole, the influence exercised upon me by my family was good and wholesome. My father was a small landowner and a shareholder in some native banks in Shanghai. My grandfather had left him fairly well off, and his mode of living was always simple, so that the family never had uneasiness about financial matters. Father was an honest and generous man, respected by the people of the village in particular and surrounding districts generally. He was frugal in private life but very generous toward public affairs, contributing liberally to benevolent organizations. He would not say anything but intend to deceive, and his words were accordingly trusted by those who came in contact with him. He believed in feng shui, the spirits of wind and water, and in fortune-telling, and therefore, with a sort of fatalism, that a man's life was predetermined by supernatural forces. However, he also believed that by virtuous conduct and clean thinking, one could make these forces respond by bestowing blessings upon oneself as well as one's family. Thus, the predetermined course of life would gradually shift its ground to a better course. His moral influence upon me was really great. The only regret I have is that I have fallen far short of his good example. My mother was a cultured and beautiful woman. My childhood memories of her have become somewhat vague. I recall that she could play the harp and sing to it. One of the songs she loved most still lives in my memory. It was about a buried harp whose owner had deserted her. Clink, clink, clink, the harp sang to herself that her lover had not yet kept his promises to come back to her. She waited and waited in vain. She remembered how happy they had been when they sang together. Now she was buried on the shady side of crumbling walls. The autumn wind was blowing, the grass fading, and the white clouds deepening. A nearby stream flowed under a broken bridge, and no one ever passed by that place. Only gloom and loneliness reigned. Someone remarked that it was an ill omen that such a beautiful young lady as my mother should like to sing such a sad song. The drawing room where she played her harp looked out under a giant camphor tree. A canal wound its way around the other side of the bamboo grove, which served as a fence. A crepe myrtle, an osmanthus, and an orange tree struggled for such sunlight as the wide spread of the aged camphor could spare. There, she could hear birds singing and fish splashing. At sunset, the level beams pierced through the grove and cast the shadows of bamboo leaves dancing on the window screens. The walls were hung with landscape paintings and works of well-known calligraphers. Her lacquered harp, inlaid with jade, lay on a long redwood stand with legs carved in the phoenix motif. The drawing room was kept as it was for many years after her death. A painted likeness of her hung in the middle of the wall. But mother was no more. The harp, veiled in dark satin velvet, lay alone on the same stand in the same room. How could I help feeling that I was like that buried harp, whose song she used to teach me to sing? My mother died young. I saw her in her coffin in a beautiful embroidered jacket and skirt, wrapped in a long scarlet satin cape down to her feet.

There was a hood attached to the cape. Her face alone was exposed. A large pearl shone on her forehead against the red background of the hood. My stepmother was a very able woman, and she was kind to people, but my relation with her was rather unhappy. She did not live long, and father never married again. My grandfather had been the manager of a Shanghai bank. During the time of the Taiping Rebellion, he put up a money stand in the native city of Shanghai. This grew later into a small money exchange shop, which in turn developed into a native bank, a concern with unlimited liability, making loans on credit. When Mexican silver dollars were introduced into China as auxiliary currency to taels, the foreign money gained popularity among the people. Counterfeit pesos increased in proportion to the widening circulation of the money. By clinking $2 on their fingers, the bankers could tell the bad from the good. But grandfather beat them all. He could tell by merely glancing at them. Unfortunately, in the prime of life, he suffered a leg injury. The leg had to be amputated, and he died of blood poisoning. To my father, at the age of 12 or thereabouts, he left some 7,000 taels, at that time considered a big fortune. This helpless orphan was looked after by his future father-in-law, who was a local scholar. By sound investment and careful economy, the property grew, in the course of some 30 years, to the value of 70,000 taels. This bit of family history will show the reader that some Western influence must in early days have crept into the family. Father had an inventive mind. He loved to make plans or designs and direct carpenters, blacksmiths, coppersmiths, farmers, and basket makers to carry them out according to specifications. He built houses, made experiments in raising silkworms and planting mulberry trees, manufactured guns of a type already obsolete in the West, and made many other things according to his fancy. Finally, he conceived the bright idea of building a steamboat without steam. Father occasionally went to Shanghai to look over his business. He took a rowboat from the village to Ningbo, where he boarded a paddle-wheeled steamer for Shanghai. "It took us 3 days and two nights to Ningbo in a rowboat," he would say, "and only one night from there to Shanghai by the steamer, while the distance is 10 times farther." So he made a sketch of how a miniature paddle wheel boat might be made. Carpenters and boat builders came. The carpenters were instructed to make paddle wheels, the boat builders to build a boat according to my father's plan. A month passed, and the boat began to take shape. On the day when the tiny steamer was to be launched, many visitors came, and their mouths gaped in admiration for the wonderful invention. Now, the boat was on the canal near our house. Two husky fellows were employed to turn the wheels by a wooden handle. The watching crowd stirred with excitement as the boat started to plow slowly through the water. Presently, it began to gather momentum and went faster. When it reached approximately the speed of a rowboat, it refused to accelerate further despite the efforts of the crew. The passengers gesticulated as if helping the boat to go faster. Some even lent their arms to the handle and helped to turn the wheels. But the boat was very stubborn and held to the same speed. Father made several modifications in the paddle wheels, hoping to increase the speed. All attempts failed. The worst of it was that when the boat went for some distance, weeds and water plants gathered on the wheels, and at length even the handle refused to pump. "We have to give all credit to the foreigners who made steamboats," said Father with a sigh. The steamer finally reverted to a rowboat, but it was too heavy to row. Years after, we found it rotting on the banks of the canal, the green moss growing thick on its hull. Even when it failed, however, Father never gave up the idea of making a further attempt until he was told the story of Watt and his boiling kettle. Then he began to see that there was something deeper than appeared in the thing itself. From that time on, he was heart and soul for giving his boys a modern education which would someday enable them to learn the foreigners' tricks in making wonderful things.
This is an example of how China began to venture on the road to westernization. However, in human relations, father never

could only be kept on a high level by living a simple life. Uncle King, my mother's brother, held the same view. He wrote his ideals of life on a piece of red paper which he posted on a wall near his desk. Burn a stick of incense early in the morning. Be thankful to heaven, earth, the sun, the moon, and stars. There shall be no traitors to usurp the power of the ruling dynasty, nor disobedient sons to worry their parents. Everywhere there shall be bumper crops of rice. Then why shall I worry, even if I am poor? Uncle King was an old scholar. He had passed the civil examinations for the first degree in his early years. He always carried a long pipe, longer than a walking stick, and one heard him constantly knocking his brass bowl on the brick floor. There were no wrinkles on his forehead in his old age, an indication of peace, health, and contentment. He was so gentle that I never saw him in a temper. He spoke slowly but distinctly, and never let unkind words cross his lips.

Welcome to A Light on Literature, a representation of timeless works from Chinese literature. Today's narration by Tang Daming is Tides from the West, a Chinese autobiography written by Chang Mengling. Chang Mengling was a well-respected Chinese educator. He served as the education minister of the Republic of China in the late 1920s, before being appointed president of Peking University in the 1930s. This autobiography reads like a movie script that takes you back to experience what China was like a century ago. Via this book, readers can relive the quiet village life of Chang's childhood, the fast-changing urban life of his teen years, and the impact of his growing awareness of Western thought, as well as the years of studying abroad that would shape his thinking. Enjoy.

Chapter 5, Trouble Brewing. It was customary during the New Year days for vendors to come to the village to sell pictures, some depicting important or thrilling happenings in the country, others showing theatrical performances. During one New Year vacation, the attention of the children was drawn to a set of pictures which were rather novel to them. The multicolored scenes showed the Sino-Japanese War of 1894. One was of a naval battle in the North China Sea. One of the Japanese battleships had struck several large pottery jugs filled with gunpowder, which exploded and set the ship on fire, and it was sinking. There were in the picture hundreds of such jugs floating on the sea. In another picture, Japanese prisoners of war were seen locked in chains and some kept in cages. A great victory for China. It existed only on paper, but we children believed it. As I grew older, I began to understand that China had been defeated, that we had lost Taiwan, that our navy had been destroyed by the Japanese, and Korea torn away. Within the short span of 9 years, China had lost 3 dependencies, first Indochina, then Burma, and now Korea. One summer day, as the sun was setting, a farm helper was seen running breathlessly out of my father's study. He had heard a bell ring there without seeing anyone to cause the sound. To him, it must be a ghost, but it was the clock striking 7 in the evening. From time immemorial, the villagers had been getting their fire by striking a steel blade on flint. Someone brought a few boxes of matches from Shanghai. The grown-ups were delighted with this easy method. The children loved the firefly glow obtained by scratching a match on the palm in dark corners. It was called self-coming light or ocean light because it came from across the sea.

Clocks were unnecessary, for what is the use of keeping exact time in the village? What difference would it make to be 2 or 3 hours too late or too early? The country folk counted their time in days and months, not in minutes or hours. Matches were a luxury, had we not got along nicely with our steel blades and flints, but when we came to kerosene, it was a different proposition. This made night as brilliant as day. There was a world of difference between this and the dim light of a vegetable oil lamp. The Standard Oil Company, known as Meifu, was the torchbearer that was leading China out of the Dark Ages to modernization. People kept matches and clocks as curiosities, but kerosene as a necessity. But if kerosene was a necessity, wasn't the telegraph a necessity to take the place of a foot messenger, and steamboats to take the place of rowboats or sailboats? And so it went. Few could grasp the significance of one tiny segment of the vast circle. While we played innocently with clocks and matches and enjoyed our kerosene lamps, we never realized that we were toying with a fire that would someday set all China aflame. These were the signs of an impending volcanic eruption which destroyed peace and order, first in my village and others like it, and eventually in the whole country. Christian missionaries played their part in introducing foreign manufacturers into the interior. Braving hardship, disease, and personal danger, they went to almost every hamlet in the land to save the souls of the heathen Chinese. As a matter of course, they took kerosene, cloth, clocks, soap, etc. with them into the interior. People in general were more interested in these things than in the gospel. They opened up a new horizon of wants for the Chinese people. A market for foreign goods was thus created unintentionally by missionaries whose real purpose was to preach the gospel of Christ. I do not mean that the missionaries were chiefly responsible for the growth of modern commercialism in China, but they played their part, a considerable part, for they penetrated the vast country to every corner. The major role, of course, was played by the merchant ships and gunboats of the Western powers. It was the Christian missions, coupled with gunboats, that forced the old literary and agricultural China on the road to modern industrial and commercial life. With my own eyes, I saw the growth of a new class of compradors, middlemen between the Chinese and foreign merchants and their satellites, and the dying of the old class of literati, which I was about to join and from which I eventually sneaked away. The foreign merchants brought their goods to seaports such as Shanghai, Tianjin, and others. Through Chinese compradors, they were distributed to cities in the interior, and from there to the towns and villages. People were attracted by the easier and larger sums of money they could make. The more enterprising and fortunate entered the new business of dealing directly or indirectly in foreign goods. Some became very rich, and many others well-to-do. The less fortunate were left behind to go on tilling their land or to remain in their old trades. As the land was less remunerative and the old trades fast deteriorating in the face of foreign competition, the old economic structure began rapidly to break down. Naturally, a number of people were thrown out of economic gear. These unfortunates, jealous of the newly rich, and either dissatisfied with their old occupations or deprived of them, became desperate. The flood was surging against the water gate, the autumn flood, symbolic of the turmoil that was to banish peace from my village. One autumn afternoon, as I was running in the fields, I heard the frantic sounding of a gong. As the crier approached our village, I heard his cry that the dike had broken through and the flood was coming. I ran back home as fast as I could and told everyone I met on the way. Everyone got busy at once. We got ready boats, wooden bathtubs, or anything that would float, waiting for the calamity.

0: many to arrive. Some even chose tall trees for their future abode. None of us slept well that night. The next morning, the flood entered our gate, and the spearhead of water glided like a giant serpent into our courtyard. By noon, children had begun to row in bathtubs in the hall. The dike was repaired with sandbags, and the Cao'e River ceased to overflow. The flood stayed in our village and surrounding districts for about a week, then gradually emptied into the lower lands and disappeared through the rivers into the sea, and all the crops with it. After a week or so, late in the afternoon, a large boat was seen plying toward our village with many people aboard. It docked near our house, and they began to disembark. As a precaution, we closed our gates. They stormed the main gate with heavy granite slabs, and finally it crashed down like an avalanche. The crowd forced their way in. The leader, muscular and heavy built, with his queue round the top of his head, came into the courtyard with his followers after him. He shouted, "We are hungry and want to borrow rice." The crowd joined in chorus. They searched the barn, but did not touch it. They wanted to borrow. Finally, through the mediation of a neighboring farmer, several bushels of rice were loaned to them, and they embarked with it and sailed away. This was the first intimation of troubles to come.
1: And that was part one of the fifth chapter of the book, Tides from the West, a Chinese autobiography written by Chang Mengling, read by Tang Daming, and published by the Foreign Language Teaching and Research Press. Some names and terminologies in this book have been updated for contemporary usage. Join us again next time on A Light on Literature for Part 2 of Chapter 5, titled Trouble Brewing. I'm Huang Rei. See you next time.

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0: Some say Chinese is one of the most difficult languages in the world, and learning it is almost impossible.
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0: Only because you're not learning it in the right way. 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Takeaway Chinese, we will promise you a difference.
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0: Way Chinese, I'm Fei Fei, and joining me today is Steve Hatherley. Hello, Steve.
1: Hi, thanks for having me back once again.
0: And today, Steve, I'm not sure if you noticed, my shirt today looks a bit different from your regular shirt or
1: from my regular t-shirts?
0: Yeah,
1: it looks very different.
0: Yeah.
1: Yours is, this is audio only, so I'll describe it to our audience. It's a beige-ish yellow short sleeve with the collar that is something that looks traditional somehow.
0: Yes,
1: actually. But it's not Hanfu, I feel.
0: No, it's not Hanfu. It's actually modern adaptation of the Mongolian robe.
1: Oh, cool.
0: Yeah, because I'm Mongolian.
1: Yeah.
0: In case you don't know that.
1: I knew that.
0: Yeah, I'm Mongolian. So that brings me to the topic of this episode is about 民族. I think we can translate that into ethnic groups in English, but I don't think the English translation of ethnic groups can represent all of the meanings behind 民族.
1: Well, ethnicity in English is defined as like a group of people with a shared culture, language, history, things like that. People who belong to that same group. But 民族 is a little different.
0: It's a little different. I think 民族 is a very Chinese special concept because here in China we have 56 ethnic groups.
1: This is one of the first most interesting things that I learned after moving to China for the first time. I didn't realize that before I moved.
0: Oh, really? So the majority of the people is Han people, which is one of the ethnic groups, and the rest mostly around 10% belongs to other groups, for example, Mongolian, for example, Tibetan, for example, Uyghurs. And we even have smaller groups, like I'm not sure if you heard about Tujia or Shui, so the other 55 different groups. But when it comes to 民族, the differences, I think, very briefly, it's a very complex topic. I think we even have scholars writing theses and papers on the differences between ethnicities and ethnic groups and 民族.
1: So the Han people in China account for
0: about 90% of the population
1: of the 1.4 billion.
0: Yes.
1: So that means the other 55 groups account for only 10% of the population. So, and I don't know how that breaks down, but it leads me to believe that those other 55 groups, their populations are relatively small.
0: Well, it's on an average sense, but when it comes to regional sense, for instance, we have autonomous regions. We even have autonomous prefectures, autonomous counties and towns and cities. In that cases, sometimes in that particular region, Han is a minority ethnic group.
1: Ah, so on a national level, yes, it would be seen as a very small percentage of the population, those 55 groups. But when you travel to the places where those populations live, they would represent the majority in that area.
0: For instance, I think it's a very regional thing. For instance, where my husband is coming from, Fujian, is a very Han-centraled province. I think we can even argue more than 95% of the population is of the Han ethnic groups. But when it comes to Xizang or Xinjiang, the majority of the population belongs to other ethnic groups. In Yunnan, the situation can be more complex because out of the 56 ethnic groups in China, more than 50 has a place living in Yunnan.
1: Oh, really?
0: So it's that diverse.
1: Wow.
0: Yeah, I would see in terms of ethnic groups, Yunnan is one of the most diverse regions in China.
1: The whole country is represented in Yunnan.
0: Yes, yes, on some level. And only some ethnic groups you can only find in Yunnan or the neighboring regions and, you know, areas.
1: Fascinating.
0: So that brings us to 民族 and all the related terms and all the fascinating cultures and customs behind it. But first of all, we need to start with the concept 民族. And when it comes to the minority ethnic groups, we call them 少数民族.
1: 少数民族.
0: Yeah.
1: So 少数 means minority?
0: Yes. 少 meaning few, small in number. 数 meaning number. So 少数 meaning minority. And 民族 is ethnic groups, 民族. I think in some cases, some scholars are now arguing, even outside of China, that we should only use 民族 to reference the Chinese ethnic groups so that we can keep all the connotations behind. But when it comes to describing

0: describing, I mean, it can be very difficult for people that are not originally from China to understand the situation of Minzu, of having more than 50 different groups with different cultures, different customs living together. I think I've had friends asking me, that must be chaotic. But in fact, you know, growing up in Mongolia, we are also having a lot of different ethnic groups. We have the Mongolians, of course, the Han, of course, Manzhu, Hui ethnic groups, Dawar ethnic groups, and we even have Russian ethnic groups and Korean ethnic groups. So we've never had any issues when it comes to the differences we have culturally. And so I think in China, we have a fruit to represent the situation of having different ethnic groups coexisting and living together in one society.
1: What would that be?
0: It's a pomegranate.
1: A pomegranate. Why would the pomegranate represent all that?
0: You know, pomegranate in Chinese, 石榴.
1: 石榴.
0: Yes. Pomegranate is features with a lot of seeds inside. But within that seed, you know, they have like, I don't know, dozens, even hundreds of different seeds, but they fit closely together in one fruit, in one, so within each other. So it's, for some people, each ethnic groups is one of the prominent great seeds.
1: Shiliuzi. Shiliuzi.
0: And then when it comes to the whole of Chinese nation, we are a whole big shiliu.
1: One big pomegranate.
0: Yes. Uh-huh. And we have expressions like 像石榴子一样紧紧地抱在一起, we live tightly together, stand closely with each other like a pomegranate.
1: That's interesting. We have an expression in English like peas in a pod. I don't think that's an equivalent, but it kind of is the same idea.
0: Yeah, very similar.
1: Living inside, but the shared.
0: Yes, but basically describing that the sense of unity and harmony, which is in Chinese is 团结, that we are united together, even though we share some similarities, but also we have differences.
1: When you were growing up in such a diverse community, I wonder if the education would be a little bit different in the sense of teaching children about other ethnic groups that exist within the same community. Like I'm thinking in the area where it's 95% Han, maybe a class like that in elementary school wouldn't be as important as it would be in Inner Mongolia, where you have so many different students from so many different ethnic groups in the same classroom.
0: I think when it comes to classroom and the educational system, I don't see big differences, because for lesson one in any Chinese elementary classes, the number one lesson is to teach children about the 56 ethnic groups here in China and the differences they share.
1: And that's nationwide.
0: That's nationwide. That's in the Chinese textbook, but for the Chinese language. I think the differences actually come in everyday life. For instance, the way we celebrate our different festivals, the way we wear up different costumes. And when we are happy, for instance, we celebrate, we show our happiness in different ways. For instance, there is an expression very popular among young Chinese these days about, in China, when people are happy and in the mode of celebration, 55 of the ethnic groups start to sing and dance, and the Han people will stand by and applaud for the dancing and singing because they can't do that.
1: Oh, the Han group is not known for their singing and dancing?
0: Definitely not comparable for, you know, people from Inner Mongolia or Xinjiang.
1: Oh, that's really funny.
0: Yeah, so in everyday life, I think growing up, for instance, in Mongolia, we have a massive festival in the middle of summer is called Nadam Festival.
1: Nadam.
0: What's
1: Nadam?
0: Nadam is actually in Mongolian, but in Chinese it's Na Da Mu.
1: Na Da Mu.
0: Yes. In Mongolian, it means entertainment and games. So the festival is basically a bunch of different activities celebrating our traditions like horse riding, like archery, like wrestling, and even singing, dancing, and a lot of drinking in some ways. But so that normally happened in July. That's also one of the most beautiful season for grasslands as well. And also a lot of people currently that outside of Inner Mongolia would go to grasslands and enjoy different Na Dam celebrations.
1: So Na Damu in Chinese is the name of the festival?
0: Yes, it's called Na Damu Da Hui.
1: So are you good at horseback riding, I wonder?
0: Sadly, no. I grew up in cities. I don't have a lot of chance riding a horse down a main road in the middle of the city.
1: You should go to one of those festivals then.
0: Yeah, but I've seen a lot of the performances. For example, when it comes to Mongolian wrestling, we're very famous for our wrestling. But in Chinese, it's called the 博客. Yeah, so we have, I think, especially for the males in the Mongolian ethnic groups, wrestlers will compete in different tournaments and they don't have different weight classes. So everybody has to compete together.
1: No.
0: That would be brutal.
1: Oh, that would be brutal for the skinny guys.
0: Yes, but you can see that. If you've been to Inner Mongolia, we define skinny on a different standard.
1: How?
0: I'm the skinniest once in Mongolia.
1: Okay.
0: In Inner Mongolia.
1: Okay.
0: My family is like, what is happening to you in Beijing? Why?
1: You're wasting away.
0: Yeah, why do you look like this? But another very prominent customs of the Mongolian is about the singing. We have what we call long song that we sing the beauty of our grasslands, we sing about the birds, we sing about love and relationship and family. If you have time, if you have a chance, do search up Mongolian long song.
1: Online,
0: you will listen to all the beautiful songs that we're singing in a very long and slow way.
1: How long is one song?
0: I think in one particular piece, they can sing for 3 hours.
1: Oh.
0: Yeah. It's also a way of singing.
1: The same person keeps singing for 3 hours.
0: Yes, it's also, traditionally, back in, I don't know, 2,000 years ago when the long song first started, it's mostly sung when people are herding sheep on the grassland. Mm. There is nobody else, just yourself. And you could be herding these sheep for, I don't know, a whole day.
1: Sure.
0: So singing for a really long time. And when you step into that vast land, that you can't see the end of it. It's very natural for you to start to sing in a very slow and long-tuned kind of way. So it's why it's called the long song.
1: So is that tradition still continued today?
0: Because
1: Society has gotten so used to short-form videos and micro-dramas and stuff. People's attention spans are so short.
0: Mm-hmm.
1: So that still is a part of festival culture, celebrations, things like that?
0: That's another very interesting point, is that even in today's pop songs in China, they use a lot of long song elements in the pop songs in Chinese. You can hear many sort of fusion music when it comes to the Mongolian long songs and also different other singing strategies from the Mongolian ethnic groups used in pop music, in modern contemporary art.
1: Interesting. What does Mongolian wrestling look like?
0: Mongolian wrestling, It's a radio show. So it's very difficult to describe.
1: Do you wear like a costume or do you wear...
0: I won't say it's a vest, but it's more like a small cape, only covering the shoulders.
1: Mm.
0: And of course, pants, but short pants, sometimes boots. And that's it.
1: Have you tried it before?
0: Of course not.
1: I thought you were going to say, of course I have. What are you talking about?
0: I'm the skinny one. I have no way to compete with the rest of the wrestlers, with the rest of 博客.
1: 博客.
0: Yes. And also horse riding is very important.
1: You've never been on a horse?
0: I've been on a horse, but I can't race.
1: Oh, yeah. Well, I mean, sure. That's a profession.
0: That's true. But that's, I think for Inner Mongolia, they have really long distance horse racing competitions every year.
1: Mm.
0: Sometimes you get to see 10-year-olds competing in these events.
1: Wow.
0: They can ride for like 3 to 4 hours.
1: How do you say everything in Mongolia, Inner Mongolia is 3 to 4 hours? I'm starting to
0: it's
1: think.
0: It's a vast land.
1: How do you say horse race? Well, horse is ma.
0: Ma.
1: Ma. So how do you say horse racing?
0: It's actually sai ma. Sai meaning race.
1: Sai ma.
0: Sai ma. And they have like different standards when it comes to horse racing events. There is a racing in terms of speed. There is in terms of the techniques you are going to show on top of a horse.
1: Like the tricks.
0: Yeah, standing up, picking up things, so on and so forth. And also there is 骑射. 骑 meaning riding the horse, and 射 meaning shooting the archery.
1: Oh.
0: So you are literally shooting archeries
1: wow.
0: on top of a horse.
1: And that would be for hunting, I guess. Well, for performance in festivals, but for hunting in a long time ago.
0: For wars, I guess. Because on the grassland, you don't have a lot of chance to hunt. There's no... Not a lot of...
1: There's no hiding space for the animals, so they
0: yes.
1: wouldn't hang out there.
0: Yes. Mm. So it's mostly, I imagine, for wars.
1: Mm-hmm.
0: But it's not only about Mongolian cultures in this episode. We do need to cover other ethnic groups as well. For example, Dai, which is one of the ethnic groups in Yunnan. And they have water splashing festival, Po Shui Jie.
1: Po Shui, Shui water.
0: Yeah, Jie.
1: Jie festival.
0: Po Shui Jie is literally a festival to splash water as a way of giving blessings to others. And for other ethnic groups, for instance, one of the most famous ethnic groups as well is called the Miaozu.
1: I've heard of the Miaozu group before.
0: Yeah, because I think their design, their sense of fashion inspired a lot of luxurious brands internationally in their design.
1: Their big festival is at the New Year, is that correct?
0: Yeah, the Miao New Year is kind of celebrated at different times depending on the region, because when it comes to Miao ethnic groups, they live in different regions. Some of them live in Guizhou, some of them in Hunan or Hubei. So depending on the regions, they celebrated their New Year in different times, mostly after the autumn harvest.
1: Oh.
0: So around the 10th lunar month. And for the Miao people, that New Year festival marks the end of the harvest season, and so it's a time to honor their ancestors and also a chance for family reunions, so on and so forth.
1: The fashion, I've only seen photos of the fashion, but it's very elaborate, right?
0: Yeah, especially when it comes to their silver
1: yes,
0: headpieces.
1: Crowns, necklaces, jewelry, things like that. It looks like royalty.
0: Yeah, and it's only, I think, for celebrations like the Miao New Year. It's not for everyday wear. In case our listeners haven't really tried one of the silver crowns, it's very heavy. I've tried
1: really?
0: In Guizhou. It's very heavy. So it's only mostly for big events to honor the ancestors or big celebrations. But they do also have a lot of dances and singings. For instance, they have their Lusheng performances. Lusheng is a traditional pipe instrument made from bamboo, and for the Miao New Year, people get together and play that instrument and dance together. So you see why when people say that the Han people are not really good at dancing and singing, because the rest of people celebrate their New Year by singing and dancing.
1: So it's not that the Han people are bad at singing and dancing, it's just that everyone else is better. By the way, do the Han people agree with you? I'm only speaking to Han. We don't have a Han person to defend themselves.
0: You know, when it comes to weddings, for instance, if you've been to one of the Uyghur weddings in Xinjiang, all of a sudden people start to sing and dance. Oh. No, it's not like somebody call on, you know, it's time for dance. It, very naturally, people start to sing and dance. But for the Han people, it will be very difficult for them to start to dance at wedding, even for big celebrations like weddings.
1: What is the reason for this?
0: So I think that has to do with the cultures. Because for the Han people, for the majority of the history, mostly they live in bigger communities compared to ethnic groups. So I think on some level you have to be disciplined most of the time.
1: So would you say that that's reflected in other parts of everyday life? For example, are Han people generally more, and by the way, we're speaking in generalizations here for the sake of conversation, but do you think Han people are generally more serious than other ethnic groups in China?
0: Mm.
1: Like if you do a stand-up comedy night in Fujian, it's going to be really tough to impress the crowd?
0: Well, I'm not sure about that angle. Currently, I think with people, you know, traveling around the country, migrating to different regions, it's very difficult to tell, you know, whether they're from the same or different ethnic groups just by their appearances.
1: Do people talk about it?
0: I don't think so. It's not something you would ask
1: Would that be rude?
0: No, it's just not something you would come up in your daily conversations. Unless, for instance, I dress up a little differently today and people would ask, what kind of costume are you wearing? Why is this shirt? Seems a little different from the rest of the everyday shirts. And also when it comes to food, I think is also one of the traits that you can tell the regions and the cultures this person comes from. Mm. For instance, when it comes to ethnic groups and people living in the south, they use a lot of bamboos in their cooking.
1: Okay.
0: So in, for instance, the Miao ethnic groups, they have 竹筒饭. They cook rice in the bamboo.
1: Ah, 竹筒 means bamboo.
0: Yeah. Mm. And fan meaning rice.
1: Right.
0: 竹筒 is the bamboo tube. So they cook rice in the bamboo tube. Mm. It is also one of the most iconic traditional dishes of several ethnic groups in southern China and southwest China. Basically, because, you know, they have a lot of fresh bamboo tubes to be harvested. But when it comes to the northern part of China, lamb and mutton are very important ingredients. And no matter you go to Inner Mongolia or Xinjiang, you will get a lot of mutton and lamb dishes.
1: Yum.
0: Yeah, very delicious. Like the yangrouchuan, the chuar. I think you went to one of the wing places. They have a lot of very delicious yangrouchuan mutton skewers.
1: I have. Yeah, they're everywhere, right?
0: Yeah.
1: And they are fantastic.
0: Yeah, and it's also one of the local delicacies of Xinjiang, belonging to, I'm not sure, they also have a lot of different ethnic groups in Xinjiang, and they all eat a lot of mutton and lamb.
1: And I'm sure there are a million recipes on how to prepare it too.
0: Yeah, different ways. For people in Xinjiang, they have this special hong liu. They call it red willow type of branches. They said if you barbecue the lamb using one of those branches, the taste would be different compared to other regular skewers.
1: You mean, so you use the branch as the skewer?
0: Yes, yes. So it's a very Xinjiang specialty. Hong liu yang rou chuan.
1: That sounds amazing.
0: It's very, very delicious.
1: I've never been out to the Uyghur Autonomous Region, but I've had friends, well, I've had coworkers, obviously, who have been out there, but I've had friends who have been out there too, and they always talk about, number one, how beautiful it is. And number two, how much fun they have.
0: Yeah, and also the delicious food.
1: Yes.
0: For Xinjiang, the most iconic and important food, I guess, is the nang, is the flatbreads.
1: Mm.
0: And also la tiaozi.
1: La tiaozi.
0: In English, it's translated as hand-pulled noodles. But for people in Xinjiang, they call noodles not as mian tiao, but as tiao zi.
1: Is that just a different...
0: different way of expression.
1: Mm.
0: So hand-pulled noodles is called la, meaning pull.
1: Mm.
0: Tiao zi is the noodle. For my... I think it's only in my city. When we are calling the hand-pulled noodles, we call them chen mian.
1: Chen mian.
0: Chen also meaning pull.
1: Mm.
0: It's just a different way of expression. And then mian meaning noodles. So in English, they are all noodles, but I guess it will be difficult for people who are not really fluent in Chinese when you go to different places. And they have sometimes calling themselves la tiaozi, sometimes calling themselves la mian. Can be very confusing, but they are all noodles.
1: Is that common knowledge for Mandarin speakers? I ask because I'm curious to know about communication when you travel to different areas that speak different.
0: They can't understand you. If you go to Xinjiang, for instance, you ask for la mian.
1: Mm.
0: They sometimes would come back and confirm with you. Are you meaning a different kind of la mian or our local la tiaozi?
1: Okay.
0: So they'll confirm with you in case of confusion. And another very prominent example is how they call onions.
1: Okay, what's
0: in Xinjiang. In Xinjiang, they call 皮牙子.
1: piazza.
0: Yeah, that's onions in Xinjiang. But outside of Xinjiang, we all call onions as yangcong.
1: Totally different.
0: Completely different. There is no, not a even single character is the same.
1: So, would Mandarin speaker, like, does everybody know that, or you just have

0: happen to know that?
1: I happen to know that, I guess, because a lot of my friends go to Xinjiang. Hmm. And they go to Xinjiang, people would say, do you need piaz? And my friends are like, what is a piaz? And they're like, you don't know piaz?
0: That's awesome, though. I mean, it's reminiscent of Canada, where we have, you know, French spoken in Quebec and large parts of New Brunswick and maybe part of Ontario as well, Nova Scotia. And you just go to a different part of the same country and you communicate differently. I find that to be really endearing.
1: Mm-hmm. Mm. And very, very, it's a fun exchange and experiences to learn the different ways to call onions.
0: Yeah.
1: but, you know, when it comes to these different kinds of food, you don't need to go to Xinjiang to have a taste of the lai tiao or naan. You can have a taste here in Beijing as well.
0: Of course, yeah.
1: We have a number of Xinjiang restaurants just nearby. And also when it comes to the bamboo tube rice, the zhu tong fan, you can also have a try in the restaurants in Beijing.
0: Yummy.
1: So for those of us who are curious about the taste of this different delicious food, I do encourage you to search up a restaurant near you and to give it a try to the la tiaozi and nang and yang rou chuan. But that brings us to the end of today's Takeaway Chinese. I'm Fei Fei, together with Steve Hatherley in the studio. Bye bye.
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1: Now the news. I'm Shane Bickham. Chinese President Xi Jinping has called for efforts to further advance ties with Belarus. He made the remarks while meeting with President Alexander Lukashenko in Beijing. President Xi called on the two countries to further advance Belt and Road cooperation and strengthen coordination under frameworks such as the UN and the Shanghai Cooperation Organization. Lukashenko said Belarus is willing to maintain close coordination with China on global and regional issues to further enhance peace and stability. The Chinese Commerce Ministry has added 20 Japanese entities, including the National Institute for Defense Studies, to its export control list. The new policy prohibits exporting dual-use items to these entities. It also bans overseas organizations and individuals from transferring or providing dual-use items of Chinese origin to these entities. The ministry says the move aims to safeguard national security and fulfill international obligations. Dual-use items refer to goods, technologies, and services that can be used for civil and military purposes. Also on Monday, the ministry placed 20 Japanese entities, including Mitsui E&S, on a watch list because their end users and uses of dual-use items cannot be verified. U.S. media say the United States and Iran have agreed to pause mutual attacks and hold talks in Doha on Tuesday to work out their dispute over the Strait of Hormuz. A U.S. official said vessels can move freely as technical talks are said to continue. During negotiations in Switzerland, the two sides had agreed to establish a hotline to coordinate traffic in the strait, but an Axios report said it's still not operational. The United States conducted strikes on Iranian targets over the weekend. Iran responded by striking U.S. military positions in the region. The Chinese government will provide Venezuela with an additional 100 million yuan, or about 14.7 million U.S. dollars, in emergency material aid, on top of the previous cash assistance. A Chinese foreign ministry spokesperson said the aid will help with earthquake relief and post-disaster reconstruction. China's also provided satellite images of the earthquake-hit areas to support Venezuela's disaster relief efforts. Spokesperson Guo Jiakun said Chinese-funded companies and overseas Chinese communities in Venezuela have also offered construction machinery and medical supplies for the rescue work. Authorities say the number of deaths from two powerful earthquakes in Venezuela last week has risen to 1,450. International rescue teams are still working as the critical 72-hour window for survival closes. Paulo Cabral has more.
2: Well, it's happening. Several countries have sent their teams here to Venezuela, and that includes China also, with teams working here, most of them concentrated in the La Guaira areas and also in Caracas. The big problem is that now it's not so much the rescue operation after this time, a few days after the earthquake, really. The chances of finding still survivors get slim. Of course, rescue workers always work fast in the assumption that somebody may be alive, but in practical terms, this is more a work of recovery than rescue at this point.
1: A heat wave continues to scorch Europe. In Poland, firefighters and police are on high alert over increased wildfire risks and water-related accidents. The health ministry is stepping up monitoring of heat stroke and dehydration cases. The Czech Republic also recorded its hottest day on Sunday, reaching 41.1 degrees Celsius. Germany registered a new all-time high temperature for the third consecutive day, reaching 41.7 degrees on Sunday. The Africa Centers for Disease Control and Prevention, the World Health Organization, and the Ugandan government have launched a new platform to combat the Ebola outbreak. The Joint Continental Incident Management Support Team will boost Africa's capacity to respond to future public health emergencies. The Democratic Republic of the Congo has reported more than 1,200 confirmed Ebola cases, with more than 300 deaths. Neighboring Uganda has 20 confirmed cases. In sports, Yan Zi won the women's javelin title at the Paris stop of the World Athletics Diamond League to clinch her third gold medal of the year. Last month, the 18-year-old set a new Asian record of 71.74 meters to open the campaign at home in Xiamen. The Chinese athlete built on that momentum on Sunday with a throw of 67.44 meters in the French capital. With her third win in three meetings, Yan's earned a spot in the finals in Brussels in September. World Cup co-host Canada beat South Africa 1-0 on Sunday, advancing to the round of 16 for the first time ever. Midfielder Steven Eustachio scored a 92nd-minute winner, and Canada will face either the Netherlands or Morocco in the round of 16. And that's the news. I'm Shane Bigham.
0: Discussion keeps the world turning.
3: This is Roundtable.
4: 4 millions, the daily trek is a draining puzzle of schedules and traffic jams. Now, though, China is weaving suburban rail, subways, bikes, and roads into a smarter web across its megacities. If the grind shrinks, so to speak, people might reclaim more than just minutes. And when cities feel closer without moving an inch at all, the way we live and connect could adjust in unexpected ways. After that, have you ever been trapped on a plane while someone three rows back blasts videos for the entire flight? Ugh, annoying. Well, one airline has had enough. Now, if you refuse to wear headphones, you could be kicked off the plane. For good. Is this a long overdue crackdown on bad behavior, or has common courtesy become something we now need to enforce with threats? On today's Soapbox, we're asking if airlines should have the power to remove you for being annoying. Live from our studios here in Beijing, this is Roundtable. I'm Steve Hatherley. Thanks for being with us today. And for the show, I'm with Yushun and Yushan. First up, for millions of people, commuting isn't just getting from point A to point B. It's a daily calculation of time, transfers, traffic, and energy. Now, though, in China, the country is rolling out a new plan aimed at making cross-city travel faster and smoother across major urban regions, not through one big project alone, but by connecting buses and rail and metro systems and roads and parking, and even bicycles, into a more coordinated network. If commuting becomes easier, could people gain back more than just time? Other parts of their lives will be affected as well, and we're going to talk about that. Yushun and Yushan, how you doing today? It's good to see you. Let's start with this. How long is your commute to work?
5: I'm lucky enough to live near our office, so it's around 10 minutes of bicycle.
4: Beautiful.
6: I've had a long history of trying to shorten my commute. So previously...
4: A long history of trying to shorten
6: it. Exactly. Previously, it used to be about a little over an hour for just traveling on a bicycle plus subway. And then I managed to shorten it to within 40 minutes by driving.
4: Very good.
6: And then I cannot endure even that anymore, so I moved somewhere closer, within 3 kilometers with our office, and now it's only like 10 to 15 minutes.
4: Oh, perfect. Yeah. Well, time is relative, isn't
6: Indeed.
4: It? Yeah, so you get used to the 1 hour, but then that feels long. Then you're super excited about 40 minutes, but then that starts to feel long.
6: Yeah.
4: Congratulations. You've accomplished
6: your goal,
4: by the way. All right, well, let's talk about commuting. Here in China, of course. What is the current situation? Let's take a look at some numbers. Actually, we have a whole lot of numbers to share.
5: Yeah, it's actually a huge map when you're looking at each city's transportation network. And China's urban rail system now stretches about 11,000 kilometers, the largest network in the world, while the total length of urban bus routes across the country totals 1.75 million kilometers. And also, there are some really big stats that is showing that commuting distance has become shorter in recent years. The China Academy of Urban Planning and Design released a report on 45 major cities across the country covered by rail transit in the beginning of 2026. Over half of urban residents nationwide enjoy a more pleasant commuting experience, relatively, I would say, defined as commutes of 5 kilometers or less. This metric,
4: it's pretty good.
5: Yeah, reflects kind of close proximity between jobs and also housing and the feasibility of walking or cycling to work. And 52% of commutes fall within this range.
4: 52% of people commuting around the country can do so within 5 kilometers of their workplace. That's really good.
6: Yeah, indeed. And also the number is backing this up too. So in China's megacities, the average distance between home and work is now 4.5 kilometers. While in super large cities, we'll kind of get to the differentiations between between these two in just a bit. In super large cities, it's even shorter at 3.9 kilometers. Even more encouraging is the fact that in 2024, 32 of China's 45 major cities saw no further increase in the gap between where people live and where they work. So among them, 26 remain stable, while 6 actually recorded an year-on-year improvement, meaning that more and more cities across China are trying to work hard to reduce their office workers' commute time, as a matter of fact.
4: They call that jobs housing separation. That's the term they use when they're talking about where people live and where they work and how long it is between the two. You said super large cities versus, what was the other term you used there?
6: The mega cities.
4: What's the difference?
6: Yeah, well, for super large cities, they are those that have more than 10 million permanent urban residents. So the cities falling into this category will include Beijing, Shanghai, Shenzhen, even Chongqing and Chengdu. While megacities, they have between 5 and 10 million. So that involves Harbin, Shenyang, Xi'an, and Hangzhou. So we might sometimes misuse these two terms, but actually there's a little bit of difference there.
5: I was thinking about these numbers, 4.5 kilometers in megacities and 3.9 kilometers in super large cities. The super large cities even shorter. So I was thinking because people living in these kind of cities, they're mostly, I think, a lot of people, they rent a house.
6: Mm-hmm.
5: And that's why they kind of have more flexibility on choosing the location that they can live. So that's why maybe in even larger cities, people can choose to live closer to their like workplace or something. But for a super large city like Beijing, where we're in my own experience, most people spend at least, I think, 50 minutes to around 1 hour for one-way commuting each way.
4: That's the job housing separation.
5: I think that's also generally considered a kind of average. We will get into another like number in later, but and that number is kind of, I think, acceptable for people who living in Beijing, that 50-minute to 1 hour commute.
4: Well, a lot of people around the country are on the move every single day. There is data from China's Ministry of Transport. According to the Ministry of Transport, around 100 million people take rail transit to get where they need to go each day. Another 100 million rely on bus.

0: buses to move through the cities. Another 100 million use taxis or ride-hailing services, I guess a car, in some way, shape, or form. And those riders or people using those services would be looking for more direct, door-to-door travel or commute. 4 million people commute across city boundaries each day. And this, to me, is where it starts to get a little bit interesting. In 22 of China's mega and super large cities, the 4 million people cross boundaries there, and that accounts for about 4% of all commuters in these cities. So those would be people who live outside the city and then travel into the city for work.
1: Yes. One example I think is very close to us. A lot of people live in Hebei, which is the province next to Beijing, and then they're actually working in Beijing. So sometimes they will, or normally, they will commute from Hebei to Beijing, and there is a kind of mature commuting and transportation system for them to make them, you know, work smoothly within, I think, around 2 hours.
2: Yeah, and around, if not a decade ago, I think there's been a time when buying a house in Tianjin, which is the municipality right next to Beijing, was so popular among not only Beijingers, but also whoever works in Beijing, saying that, you know, the house is so affordable. And that was about the time when high-speed rail was connecting Beijing with Tianjin within only half an hour.
0: Well, you say right next to Beijing, but it's still an hour and a half drive between the two cities, depending on where you are in Beijing, I
2: suppose. If you take the high-speed train, it's only 30 minutes.
0: And that's my point. That's my point, though. So it's not exactly like right next door, but at the same time, with high-speed rail, it makes it feel like it's right next door, and it allows people to live in one of the cities and work in the others. All right, let's have a look at some more numbers here. The commuting times, I'm curious to know. Yushin, you said roughly around 45, 50 minutes. That's kind of a common number to hear.
1: Yeah, 77% of commuters in major cities had a commute time of 45 minutes or less in 2024. And that's a little bit increased from 2020. And experts also explained why 45 minutes is very important. So Zhao Yixing, director of the Urban Transport Research Center, also added that in mega and super large cities, having 80% of commuters able to reach their destination within 45 minutes is a sign of high urban efficiency and quality of life.
0: So that's kind of the cutoff number. Then,
1: yes.
0: Yeah, anything under 45 minutes is considered a success, so to speak. All right, so if we look at some specific cities and find out how far people are traveling, or at least in terms of time, to get to work, we'll find some varying numbers or some similar numbers, or maybe a little bit of A and a little bit of B. Let's start in Shenzhen, since that's one of the bigger cities in the country.
2: Yeah, lately there's a China Daily Report revealing that an impressive 81% of Shenzhen's commuters complete their one-way journey in under 45 minutes.
0: That magic number, 45 minutes.
2: Indeed, and that makes Shenzhen the first and only super large city in the country to exceed the 80% threshold, just to achieve that. And the average one-way commute in the city is about 33 minutes, covering an average distance about 7.9 kilometers. And this suggests a trend towards shorter travel times and a more compact urban spatial structure. So only about 11% of commuters spent more than 60 minutes on a single trip, and the lowest proportion among all megacities in China, too. So Shenzhen is really doing a good job in shortening not only the commuting time, but also designing more of the smart roads and smart facilities along the road in order to even boost the efficiency of how people travel.
0: Now, I'm not a Beijing expert at all, but I have heard people complain that Beijing's commute time is among, if not the worst in the country.
1: But one of the, I think, longest commuting time.
0: Yeah. That's what I meant by worst. Longest.
1: Yeah. Actually, I also saw some official data from Beijing Transport Institute. It released in 2023. It's called the Annual Report on Beijing Commuting Patterns. It is analyzing residents' commuting habits throughout the year. And the report found that the average one-way commute within Beijing's central urban area was 51 minutes. Also, that's around 13.2 kilometers.

0: side of the city, and then on the other side of the city from our studios. And I only lived there for a short period of time, but it allowed me to experience the morning trains. And they're very, very busy. I took the train from around 7:30 in the morning, from around that time, and even then there are lineups to get onto the subways.
1: By train, do you mean subway trains?
0: By subway, yeah. Now, it's extremely busy in the downtown areas, but the great thing was that the next train comes within, like, I don't know, I didn't time it, but it felt like 2 minutes.
1: Yeah, about two.
0: Yeah, right?
1: Should be the average.
0: So it really kept the crowds moving. It kept the flow of commuters. It didn't feel stuck. It didn't feel like you were wasting any, or like any time was being wasted. But yes, Beijing, when compared to other cities, more arduous, so to speak.
1: Indeed. And there are other super large cities besides Beijing and Shenzhen that has also seen at least 70% of commuters complete their one-way journeys in less than 45 minutes in 2024. And that figure was at least 80% in six mega cities and at least 70% in the rest nine mega cities. So here's a pattern here that's very interesting. Smaller cities with lower permanent residence population tended to have better performances. So this figure was 88% in Changzhou in eastern China's Jiangsu province, and 91 in Wenzhou in eastern China's Zhejiang province. So the lowest was in Changchun, northeast China's Jilin province, at only 74%. So meaning that the smaller scale the city has, the faster you are able to travel.
0: I wonder if that can be attributed to less competition for housing closer to workplaces.
2: So here I am the only one who lives in a smaller city here in China. So I kind of have the experience of the downtown area and my home. It is around 30-minute commute. But the thing is that I think that is the situation that we're having. That is, the whole city is not that, you know, populated, and you don't have so many urban areas like Beijing, because you can treat Beijing as several spots as a city center. But in smaller cities, there is only one, probably the downtown area. So you can travel from every corner of the city to the downtown within 1 hour.
0: Mm. I looked it up in Canada because I was curious to know. The worst is Vancouver. The average commute time is about 60 minutes. And I found it amusing because the article, which was from a Canadian media outlet, was complaining about how long that was. And they said that's the equivalent to 1 year, 8 months spent riding transit during your lifetime. It's a bit dramatic, but okay, if the math adds up. Toronto is second worst at 55 minutes a day. And they asked Canadian transit riders about, you know, well, what is it that needs to be fixed then if you're going to be fixing whatever the problem is with your long commute? And one of the things they said, actually, it was the number one answer in the survey at 29%, higher frequency of vehicles.
1: Mm.
0: And that was what I was talking about in Beijing, the morning trains come every couple of minutes and it keeps crowds moving. Whereas apparently in Toronto and maybe Vancouver, they would like to see a higher frequency of vehicles so that their standing around time is reduced in the morning.
1: So it's kind of inevitable for a lot of the metropolitans around the world that as cities develop and as mega cities and super mega cities like Beijing continues to expand over the years, it's necessary that we pay attention to the fact that commuting efficiency matters for day-to-day commuters, like office workers like us.
0: Absolutely. So let's talk about that then specifically. What are the new moves to make the commutes better in different cities around the country?
1: Yeah, that's where recently eight departments, including China's Ministry of Transport, jointly released an implementation plan to improve intercity commuting efficiency in metropolitan circles from the year 2026 to 2030. You can consider that as another new, relatively newer 5-year plan here rolled out here in China recently.

0: recently. So in order to make cross-city commuting smoother and reduce the number of painful transfers, the plan actually encouraged central cities and neighboring areas of metropolitan circles to coordinate cross-city bus service as a start. So measurements include adding better ticket discounts for those bus routes and compensation for operation, while introducing more flexible options like customized commuter buses and demand-responsive routes.
1: Mm-hmm.
0: So this is not brand new. Some cities in China, they've already practiced this out in the past few years. For example, in Shenzhen, we're also always mentioning Shenzhen when it comes to high-tech and interesting designs citywide. So when Shenzhen first rolled out its Zhongshan Link, operated to traffic back in June 2024, that's a brand new cross-city bus service, began operating back then, connecting Shenzhen with nearby city of Zhongshan in Guangdong province.
1: That, would that be an example of a demand-responsive route?
0: Yeah, and it helped so many people, as reported by one Guangming.com report, saying that day-to-day commuters like Mr. Wang, they interviewed this Mr. Wang, who lives in Zhongshan but needs to work in Shenzhen, and he used to book shared shuttle buses through a mobile app and spend about 51 and around 6 hours commuting each day. And nowadays, well, that nowadays, as per in 2024, when the bus line first rolled out, thanks to that specific cross-city bus service, his daily commute has been cut off by half, and the transportation cost is reduced to around 28 yuan, which
1: Amazing.
0: Is also cut by half.
1: Yeah.
0: Yes. That's how big of a difference it's making. So now China sees that this works.
2: Mm.
0: It's trying to expand the application of this.
2: Cut by half. We set this very quickly, but that is really significant for a commuter and daily, you know.
0: 6 hours.
2: Yeah, because...
0: Imagine that.
2: First of all, of course, we're mentioning these new plans that is, I think, taking into effect around 2026 to 2030. But I think the thing is that China has been... I think they're trying to improve the situation of commuting experience for so many years. First off, sharing bike is now one of the China's wonders now. People talk about it, but it is the first intention of having sharing bike is to solve the problem of that 1 to 3 kilometers between their home to the subway station.
1: It eliminates the need for the subway if the weather is cooperative.
2: Yes. And also in Beijing, there are some certain, I think, incentives. For example, for the daily commuters, when you paid a certain amount of money for every month, and then at the last days, you will have a larger discount, which means that's around 50% off of your daily transit card.
1: Those city bicycles, by the way, those shared bicycles, when I first moved here, I just thought, oh, okay, that's cool. And I didn't really use them that much. I mean, they're literally everywhere. You go outside and you see them everywhere. You go to a shopping mall, you see them everywhere. You go to a subway station, they are lined up down the road.
2: Mm.
1: And I thought, when am I going to use these? And then slowly my wife and I started on the weekend go for a little bike ride. And now it's like, oh, don't feel like walking to the gym? Look outside. There's a shared bicycle. You open it up and you pay an extremely reasonable amount and you just take it and drop it off. I didn't realize how big an impact those would have on my life, which means for residents of Beijing and other cities here in the country, it's just become such a convenient, super ultra convenient way to eliminate, like you said, the last mile or two or three or four or five, even depending on where you're going.
2: Yeah, and more like metro lines is also building. I think just this year, one of my friends told me that the new line 17 in Beijing just helped them to cut the commute time like from 1 hour to around 20 minutes.
1: Oh,
2: that
1: really?
2: That is a really big improvement. And not only these big cities, what I saw is policies are encouraging local government to optimize bus services by adjusting the schedules and capacity of first and last departures and short-term routes and night services. One example is in Qingdao in Shandong province. One bus route has extended its operating hours from peak periods only to 6:30 a.m. to 8 p.m. with the first bus departing 50 minutes earlier and the last one leaving 60 minutes later. So these extended time also offer people more options on having the bus to commute maybe earlier and also later.
1: Smarter roads are going to be contributing to the help too. How? Well, instead of reacting to congestion, they say that the roads in the future could monitor traffic conditions in real time using sensors and cameras and AI models. Now, that might not sound like so futuristic, right? Using cameras to have a look at traffic, okay. But here's what that system could do. It could predict bottlenecks and then adjust speed limits dynamically. So you'd have like a stock market style of a speed limit on a road that would go up and down depending on the number of cars on the road. It could open or close lanes when needed, which is kind of cool. And it could guide vehicles onto faster routes before the delays actually happen. So that's kind of a nifty peek into the future then. All right,
2: Yeah, in Hangzhou, I've already seen robots guiding cars go to different routes.
1: Wow. Really?
2: Yes.
1: All right, so let's talk about cross-city commuting. It's become, or is it fair to say, it's become more popular for people to live in one city and then work in another? I would guess so, with the expansion of high-speed rail to where it is now. Then, since the convenience is there, I'm guessing more and more people are doing it.
0: Yeah, and it's indeed becoming more common here in China, and especially in, as far as I've researched, there are two main regions. One would be highly condensely integrated in the Guangdong, Hong Kong, Macau, Greater Bay Area, where living in Hong Kong and Macau, the SARs might be costing you more than living in Guangdong, nearby Guangdong province. So people will choose that as a result of balancing living cost and working efficiency. Well, as a strong central hub, we've already mentioned how Beijing also attracts a large number of daily commuters from surrounding areas. So that's, yeah, like I mentioned earlier, it's just jobs and housing. They're often concentrated in different places. People may work in a major city center where salaries and opportunities are stronger, but live in a nearby city or an external part of that city where housing is more affordable.
1: Sure.
0: So that's just natural. And just right before we came down here to do the show, I think, yeah, you were there too, right, Yushen? Feifei told us about how she used to live in far northern eastern side of Beijing while accepting, well, a phone call from other southern Daxing province in Beijing saying that, oh, you've passed the interview and we can offer you a job. And she's like, oh, but I live in far northern eastern side. And they're like, oh, then in that case, we probably will need to reconsider. And Feifei agrees, saying that, yeah, I think that would be the best for both of us. See how job opportunities are being leveraged because of where you live.
1: Yeah, 100%. So it makes sense that you get into the downtown concentrated areas and your housing gets more expensive. People are going to look outside a little further away, because if you have a well-developed transport system, then it doesn't matter as much, right? It doesn't matter so much. All right. So if we have this kind of well-developed city commute structure in place, then what does this mean for us ordinary citizens?
2: It gives people time, and it feels like the quality of time, because the shorter the commuting hour can be, I think the better quality that they will feel in your life. It's not like we're saying that, okay, the long hour that you are staying in a subway is so miserable. Of course, people have so many ways to, enrich the time that you stay in that cabinet, but the thing is that you thinking about you need to you can spend less time when commuting. It is just I think wonderful thing to have.
1: Yeah, I mean, this just makes sense. Less stress. Forget about the time, whether your commute is 15 minutes or an hour and a half. But if you know mentally that you don't have to deal with that every morning. You know, like I said, subways can be extremely crowded, and even 2 minutes late out the door in the morning
2: exactly
1: can make a huge difference in your stress level because of your schedule. So if you don't have that in your life, then it just makes each day a little bit more pleasant.
2: And probably that 15-minute sleep that you can get more is something that decide you to move. Because I actually experienced, because one of my friends actually did it only for they can, you know, sleep a little bit longer for like every day.
0: Well, sometimes it's not even about how long time I have to rest or how long personal time I have. It's just the mentality, the energy that you bear on the way of commuting that can really affect your whole day's vibe. You know, sometimes you just wear that energy flow of a total uncertainty. Well, am I going to be in that queue? In order to avoid that queue, I need to avoid it here and I need to speed it up here. Oh, why are you in my way? Get out of my way. You remember that feeling when you have to commute for a long time?
1: Mm-hmm.
0: That's what I really hate about my subway rides previously when it was over an hour long. And imagine having to wear all that and bring it to the work and feeling, oh my gosh, every day landing at work feels like a war that I have to fight.
1: Oh.
0: And then begin your day of working. So yeah, it really changes everything if commuting becomes higher, efficient, and also made more like easier for people.
1: I used to work, this is in a different city, I used to work downtown until about 7:30 p.m. But I lived in the province outside of the city. So it was like, with no traffic, maybe a 50-minute bus ride. With traffic, maybe about an hour and 40 minutes.
2: Oh.
1: So Friday, Monday, Tuesday, Wednesday, Thursday was okay. But Friday night was always the worst because the lineups for the bus would be insane.
0: Yep.
1: So here's the strategy I employed, but it wasn't only me, other people. What you would do is you would take the bus in the opposite direction for about three stops so that you could get on the bus earlier than the major downtown spot. So this is what I would do on Friday night. I would go in the opposite direction from my house for three stops just to hope that I could get a seat on the bus. Because I don't know if you've ever stood on a bus, not seated, stood up on a bus for an hour and 40 minutes.
0: No.
1: It's very unpleasant. It's very, very unpleasant. So that's why, you know, having a nice short commute makes such a big difference. Also, I would say local economies as well within neighborhoods, because if you're spending less time traveling, it means you're spending more time in your community. It also means if it's convenient for you to get to your workplace, you're willing to live a little bit further away, you're going to spend your money where you live there too.
2: That is kind of when travel becomes easier, people gain more flexibility on no matter where you live or what you're going to buy, or even just the mentality or the mood that you're having, maybe you can buy more. That is perspective I haven't had, but actually, that is happening, and they connect economic activity by having a more flexible commuting system, and better commuting can increase business interactions, support retail and service industries around the transport hubs, and also improve productivity through more reliable travel and encourage development across neighboring cities rather than concentrating everything in just one core area.
1: It sounds like we are headed in the right direction, making it more and more convenient for people to get to where they work with shorter and shorter times. You're listening to Roundtable. I'm Steve Hatherly, today with Yushin and Yushan. And coming up next, we're going to talk soapbox.
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13: Hear ye, hear ye. Please gather round. It's time for the Soapbox.
1: It is time once again for the Soapbox. It's our segment where we find a story that's been circulating online and perhaps causing a bit of a stir. Today, Yushan takes us on board an airplane for a very hotly debated topic.
0: Indeed. Now I want you guys to picture this, okay? You finally mingled your way onto the airplane, find your seat, and got your luggage at where they should be, and finally, you're trying to catch some sleep after a long day, or you're just trying to enjoy a quiet movie privately. Then suddenly, someone a few rows away starts playing out loud their TikTok videos, and somewhere nearby is watching an action movie, like those punches, and then the noises from their outspeakers, full volume. So, yeah, like it's been around for a while, I would say, in literally every public spaces. But now United Airlines has decided, nope, that's enough. So according to an earlier update to its passenger policy, anyone who refuses to use headphones while playing audio from their personal devices can now be removed from the flight.
1: And removed.
0: Literally, just get off the plane. And in serious cases, that could even lead to a permanent ban from flying with the airline.
1: That is serious.
2: Yeah.
1: They're taking this very seriously.
0: I mean, many airlines have kind of just encouraged you to wear headphones before as a way of reminder.
1: That's always been that way.
0: Yeah. It's the first time that this is made as an official rule under United Airlines Contract of Carriage, which is the legal agreement between the airline and its passengers. So really, the company is saying that with faster onboard Wi-Fi becoming available, more people are indeed streaming videos and entertainment during flights. So yeah, maybe it's time that we look it up too. Like, is it even okay for the people around them?
1: What happens, because I've done this, I've gotten on an airplane many times, and I realized I forgot my headphones. So what happens then? I'm just not allowed to watch anything at all?
0: Well, if you're lucky, you can raise your hand and ask the cabin crew for their complimentary one, a pair of complimentary temporary headphones that they have in the storage of the airplane. But if you're unlucky and they run out of stock, then yeah, just try to keep quiet and read something.
1: Or you better make sure that you have an old phone. Because those airline headphones, they have that, I don't even know what you call that, that pin pin thing.
0: Jack?
1: Yeah.
2: The headphone jack.
1: The headphone jack. You need to have the appropriate jack to plug in. If you're watching on your device, that
0: is. Yeah, of course.
1: If not, then you're just out of luck.
0: Yep, Type-C doesn't need that.
1: What's the internet saying about this?
0: Well, a lot of people, including me, applauded the decision because, well, many Reddit users argue that this is just common sense. Come on. Nobody should have to listen to someone else's videos on a crowded plane. Mm. And some even joked that the rule should be extended to airport lounges and other public spaces wherever we go. And I do believe that flight attendants, they must feel so deep about this too, because it's their job to tell their passengers a million times perhaps throughout the trip that, yeah, please turn down, please have other people in your mind too. This is a public area. So for them, this is a good news indeed, but not everybody is completely convinced. Some people wonder whether removing someone from a flight is simply too harsh.
1: It's pretty extreme.
0: Yeah, well, but what if an elderly passenger who doesn't fully understand the rule mistakenly click open and play it, and what, you're going to remove the elder just once and for all? Or what about family trying to calm down a restless child with a cartoon? Isn't that more or less the same?
1: I don't know. Yushin, what do you think about that? The elderly and children, should this rule apply to them?
2: There's got to be like one time warning or like reminding by the flight attendant. And another thing is that, yes, carrying a baby to a flight, I think there are similar incidents happened in China, or I think that's an international example, that this couple brought the whole cabinet, a package of
0: earplugs?
2: Yeah, earplugs and a little
1: snacks. It was from Korea.
0: No.
1: Yeah. It was a mom traveling with her baby, and she prepared it made the news. Mm-hmm. Individual little gift packets
0: for everybody.
1: For every single passenger on the plane, with a note from the baby. It wasn't from the baby. The baby can't write, but saying like, "Hi, my name is so and so. I'm so sorry if I cry. Here's a little gift for you." And I don't know if he ended up causing any trouble on the plane or not, but people really appreciated that gesture. But that's we can't go that far every single time.
2: Exactly. But the thing is that as long as you are being considerate and willing to make an effort, many of these issues can be managed or at least reduced. But the thing is that if you just don't care about other people and just play that loud, short video, I don't think that is acceptable. And the situation here in China is also, I'm not sure it's the same, but the thing is that people would consider like taking a flight is the moment that you need to mute your phone.
1: Mm.
2: And like most of the time that I have in a flight is the quieter space. But when you're taking a high-speed railway...
0: Indeed, yeah.
2: That is a different scenario.
0: I was going to say.
2: Yeah, probably people are getting more used to the train scenario. So in these areas, people also have the habit of playing their phone out loud.
1: So that's an interesting little cultural nugget.
0: Mm-hmm.
1: Is that, so you, in your opinions, the Chinese population views taking a plane as kind of a different set of etiquette rules than taking the high-speed train? Why is that different, do you think?
0: Because train has been around for a long time, and at the very beginning of days when trains first introduced to China decades ago, it was not meant to be quiet. It was meant to transport, I don't know, hens, the stock, cow, or other necessities, and people talk, people eat, people do whatever they want. So I guess it has something to do with the culture of how it was introduced. And back then when flights or airplane, the culture of getting on an airplane was first into China, it was not meant for everybody.
1: Mm-hmm.
0: It gradually is. It is indeed now, but people still feel like, if I might say it, like the train is a less of a threat comparing with the airplane in terms of how loud I'm allowed to be or how much of myself I'm allowed to be on board. So, yeah, but for either cases, it's about everybody's buying the same ticket. But does that give you permit of just playing things out loud or do whatever you want.
1: Yeah. I mean, I've flown in China and I've taken the train, high-speed train here in China, and I've had similar experiences. I guess people tend to be, this is just my observation, people tend to be a little bit more reserved on an airplane.
2: Yeah.
1: Maybe they feel more comfortable on a high-speed train because they've had the, this is just my theory, they've had the opportunity to be on the train a lot.

0: lot more. Perhaps people take trains a lot more than they take airplanes.
1: Yeah.
0: And also the space, even though it's similar confinement, a train still feels more open.
2: Yeah.
0: Because there's so many windows and they're open all the time and you can look out and see grass and trees and the sky. Whereas on the airplane, it just feels like you don't have the opportunity to do that.
1: The pressure is a bit higher.
0: Right. Yeah. So that might have something to do with it as well.
1: Mm-hmm.
0: All right. Well, this has caused Yushan to feel something rather extreme, but I don't know which side you are going to support. So are you ready for your soapbox?
1: Yes, here is my soapbox. I have to admit, I completely understand why United Airlines decided to do this. Because this isn't really a story about headphones. It's a story about respect. One thing I've always found interesting is that good manners are often invisible. You don't notice the hundreds of passengers quietly wearing headphones. You don't notice them speaking softly or simply being considerate. What made you remember is always that one person who decides that everyone else should listen to their playlist, their phone call, or the latest viral video. And somehow, we've started treating consideration as an option. To me, public spaces work because of countless tiny acts of self-restraint. We lower our voices. We wait our turn. We avoid making unnecessary noise, not because someone forces us to, but because we recognize we're sharing the space with strangers. That's what makes society function. I don't think wearing headphones is a huge sacrifice, and in fact, it might be one of the smallest acts of courtesy we can offer one another. And that's why this story resonates with so many people. Deep down, I don't think passengers are asking for silence. They're asking for respect. Because whether we're on a plane, a train, or anywhere else, we all want the same thing. To feel that the people around us remember they're not alone. Sometimes, good manners aren't about following rules. They're simply about making life a little easier for everyone sharing the journey.
0: Yeah. Fair points.
1: Mm-hmm.
0: Let me ask you this question. What bothers you on an airplane? Someone else's behavior. Is there anything that stands out that makes you feel annoyed?
1: I think kicking from behind is really rude. Is the one thing I will stand up and confront whoever sits behind
0: me. Have you confronted someone?
1: Not yet. I've just like mildly, when it's a kid, is for me, it's like it's more understandable. So I'll try to talk to the parents. Usually that work. But if it's an adult, then yeah, I guess I'll have
0: Why would an adult be kicking your chair?
1: I mean, of course they do.
0: Maybe their knees, something like that.
2: So far, so good. I don't have bad experiences on the airplane. But the leg room is the thing that I care about the most.
0: Uh-huh.
2: That's why I would prefer, if I can't have a choice, I would prefer taking the high-speed railway.
0: You prefer the train to the plane?
2: Yes.
1: It sounds like Steve has gone through something horrible
0: on
1: the plane.
0: Oh, my goodness. The worst for me is if you have the window seat and the person sitting behind you, and this has happened to me, will put their foot to your right, meaning the space between your right arm and the window itself. I've been on a plane where I was sitting on the left side, depending on which side of the plane you're on, but I was on the left side this time. And all of a sudden, I noticed something tickling my elbow.
2: Ew.
0: I was like, what is that? And I looked down, and just like a turtle's head, a few toes had emerged, and I was like, gross. So I hit the foot and it disappeared immediately. Again, like a turtle's head.
2: That's fair.
0: Right? So that's fine. Then the foot reappeared. But this time I stood up and I turned around and I said, seriously? And then the foot just like disappeared again. And then that was it for that one.
1: Did you ask the foot or ask the owner of that foot question?
0: I asked the person attached to the foot to stop putting it next. Gross. Gross.
1: I know.
0: What is it about airplanes that make people do things that is socially unacceptable? You wouldn't do that on a high-speed train. You wouldn't put your foot on someone's elbow on the subway.
1: You don't know.
0: I suppose. I shouldn't speak too soon, I suppose. I want to talk about this. I want to turn this into a little bit of an extended soapbox because something interesting happened in the United States late last year. U.S. Transportation Secretary Sean Duffy launched a video campaign encouraging people to dress with respect at airports. There was a joke going around that Tampa in Florida International Airport had banned certain like pajamas and footwear, slippers in the concourse, but that turned out to be not true. But what is true is that in January of last year, there's a low-cost carrier in America called Spirit Airlines, and they updated their contract of carriage to ban customers who are barefoot or inadequately clothed, which is defined as see-through clothing, not adequately covered, exposing certain parts of your body, things like that. I wanted to ask you about your opinion on this as well, because just 4 days ago, I found a story, a passenger, she's an influencer. She was going from Berlin. She was on Lufthansa Airlines, and she was denied entry onto the plane because the gate attendant told her, you, quote unquote, you look naked. Now, the young woman, she was wearing something that you would expect to see someone wearing at the gym.
1: A sports bra and shorts?
0: Kind of a sports bra and like bicycle shorts.
1: Okay.
0: Extremely hot weather outside. In Europe, we know about that heat wave, right? Mm. But she was denied entry onto the flight. I wanted to ask how you feel about these types of dress code restrictions that people face too.
2: As long as you are like, but not considered by the flight attendant, but at least the public, it is appropriate. I think it is fine because I don't think there is a dress code on the airplane.
0: Kind of.
1: There is.
2: I mean, the dress code in the public space, of course, but if there are some specific dress code on the airplane, I don't think that is reasonable or something.
0: You saw the picture of the young woman in Germany. Did you think that was reasonable to deny her entry to the plane or not?
2: I would not do that.
0: You wouldn't deny?
1: I will, as a matter of fact. I give a huge hooray to the airline for doing that. And at the very beginning, my whole purpose was on the protective side for that young lady who apparently doesn't really care to kind of invite attention onto her. The fact that she's wearing sports bra on a public space other than a gym. But then I looked into, like, why would airline care so much about it? Then I realized that each airline, they may function differently and operate differently, but actually they do have something in below their daily operation called that's sort of like a dress code, meaning that they're trying to avoid any potential operational and overall cabin complaints and problems to protect that public space, that environment on the airplane. Why? Because an airplane isn't a beach. It isn't a gym. It isn't any nightclub or entertainment.
0: You want your soapbox music back?
1: I mean, I don't need to, but yeah, like people are, like you mentioned, Steve, shoulder to shoulder, and they're very close against each other, including children. There are children and elderly people on board too. So really, and yeah, considering people from, for example, the Arab world, where cultures do not kind of allow or encourage public dress codes like that. So with all that under consideration, you kind of understand from the airline's point of view that they don't want any potential complaints. They don't want any potential troubles just because one or two individuals are dressing outside of that so-called dress code on board.
0: So it's not airlines putting their moral foot down saying you're dressed inappropriately. How dare you?
1: Yeah, it's not even the airlines protecting that individual or the rest of the cabin crew. It's just on the the overall management. This is the simplest and easiest way just to, yeah, follow that code. If you don't, then I'm sorry. You're not allowed on board.
0: Yuxian, have you ever taken your shirt off on an airplane?
2: I don't think so.
0: I have. It was an extreme condition. I was flying from Jakarta, Indonesia, back to Seoul, And I was very young, by the way. I was 24. I was traveling with my two friends, John and Trevor.
1: Shout out. Age doesn't make this experience

0: tolerable. Just
1: for me,
0: so that
1: it
0: you
1: somehow
0: know.
1: Does. Mm-hmm. So I'm sitting in the worst seat on the airplane. Middle aisle, middle seat.
0: Oh. Mm.
1: Yeah. Now, John and Trevor, my two friends that I'm traveling with, Trevor's on the right, John's on the left. Both of these guys are hefty guys. They're both well over 200 pounds, okay? And they both have sunburns like they had visited the netherworld.
0: Meaning?
1: Their skin was completely red and on fire, meaning they're putting off heat.
0: Oh.
1: I'm sitting in between the two of them, and I felt like I was sitting in a microwave oven. It got to the point I couldn't take it anymore, and I took off my T-shirt. And the flight attendant immediately came over and said, sir, can you put your shirt back on? And I said, do you see what I'm dealing with here? And she said, I understand, but you can't take your shirt off on an airplane. And I said, well, do you have another seat where I could be moved? And she said, no, we don't. Please put your shirt on immediately.
0: Mm. Did you?
1: Well, yes, of course. No, I didn't want to get
2: you
1: into...
2: kind of have to.
1: I didn't want to get into any trouble. But I didn't know. At that point, honestly, I didn't think I was doing anything wrong.
0: Mm.
1: I thought that would have been okay. But... it was not 25 years ago, and it is not okay today either. So keep that in mind when you are traveling. And also don't forget to bring your headphones, too. All right, that'll do it for today's roundtable. Thank you so much for being with us today. Hope you enjoyed the show. I'm Steve for Yushun and Yushan. We all thank you and ask you to come back again next time.
3: From north to south, east to west, people in China are chasing their dreams and leaving their mark. Want to know how they beat the odds and made a difference? 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
1: Now the news. I'm Shane Bickham. Chinese President Xi Jinping has called for efforts to further advance ties with Belarus. He made the remarks while meeting with President Alexander Lukashenko in Beijing. President Xi called on the two countries to further advance Belt and Road cooperation and strengthen coordination under frameworks such as the UN and the Shanghai Cooperation Organization. Lukashenko said Belarus is willing to maintain close coordination with China on global and regional issues to further enhance peace and stability. The Chinese Commerce Ministry has added 20 Japanese entities, including the National Institute for Defense Studies, to its export control list. The new policy prohibits exporting dual-use items to these entities. It also bans overseas organizations and individuals from transferring or providing dual-use items of Chinese origin to these entities. The ministry says the move aims to safeguard national security and fulfill international obligations. Dual-use items refer to goods, technologies, and services that can be used for civil and military purposes. Also on Monday, the ministry placed 20 Japanese entities, including Mitsui E&S, on a watch list because their end users and uses of dual-use items cannot be verified. U.S. media say the United States and Iran have agreed to pause mutual attacks and hold talks in Doha on Tuesday to work out their dispute over the Strait of Hormuz. A U.S. official said vessels can move freely as technical talks are said to continue. During negotiations in Switzerland, the two sides had agreed to establish a hotline to coordinate traffic in the strait, but an Axios report said it's still not operational. The United States conducted strikes on Iranian targets over the weekend. Iran responded by striking U.S. military positions in the region. The Chinese government will provide Venezuela with an additional 100 million yuan, or about 14.7 million U.S. dollars, in emergency material aid, on top of the previous cash assistance. A Chinese foreign ministry spokesperson said the aid will help with earthquake relief and post-disaster reconstruction. China has also provided satellite images of the earthquake-hit areas to support Venezuela's disaster relief efforts. Spokesperson Guo Jiakun said Chinese-funded companies and overseas Chinese communities in Venezuela have also offered construction machinery and medical supplies for the rescue work. Authorities say the number of deaths from two powerful earthquakes in Venezuela last week has risen to 1,450. International rescue teams are still working as the critical 72-hour window for survival closes. Paulo Cabral has more.
2: Well, it's happening. Several countries have sent their teams here to Venezuela, and that includes China also, with teams working here, most of them concentrated in the La Guaira area.

0: Yes, and also in Caracas. The big problem is that now it's not so much the rescue operation after this time, a few days after the earthquake, really the chances of finding still survivors get slim. Of course, rescue workers always work fast in the assumption that somebody may be alive, but in practical terms, this is more a work of recovery than rescue at this point.
1: A heat wave continues to scorch Europe. In Poland, firefighters and police are on high alert over increased wildfire risks and water-related accidents. The health ministry is stepping up monitoring of heat stroke and dehydration cases. The Czech Republic also recorded its hottest day on Sunday, reaching 41.1 degrees Celsius. Germany registered a new all-time high temperature for the third consecutive day, reaching 41.7 degrees on Sunday. Three firefighters have died and two others were injured while battling wildfires in the U.S. on the border of Colorado and Utah. The U.S. Wildland Fire Service says they were responding to the Knowles and Gore fires in Colorado on Saturday. Hot, dry, and windy weather have intensified wildfire activity across the western U.S. The Utah governor declared an emergency early last week. The Colorado governor declared an emergency on Saturday and authorized the National Guard to help. In sports, Yan Zi won the women's javelin title at the Paris stop of the World Athletics Diamond League to clinch her third gold medal of the year. Last month, the 18-year-old set a new Asian record of 71.74 meters to open the campaign at home in Xiamen. The Chinese athlete built on that momentum on Sunday with a throw of 67.44 meters in the French capital. With her third win in three meetings, Yan's earned a spot in the finals in Brussels in September. World Cup co-host Canada beat South Africa 1-0 on Sunday, advancing to the round of 16 for the first time ever. Midfielder Steven Eustachio scored a 92nd-minute winner. And Canada will face either the Netherlands or Morocco in the round of 16. And that's the news. I'm Shane Bigham.
2: A Colombian on the rise of China. Welcome to The Bridge, enlightening conversations on world cultures, life, and everything in between. Hey everyone, this is Jason Smith, host of The Bridge podcast from sunny California. If you like the show, don't forget to subscribe. We love The Bridge.

0: Hey everyone, I'm Jason Smith, originally from sunny California, now living in beautiful Beijing. Joining us today is Fernando Munoz Bernal, a Colombian journalist, educator, and content creator who has lived in China since the year 2000. Wow, 26 years. Based in Dongguan, he is a longtime contributor to CGTN, China Daily, and CRI. Fernando shares firsthand perspectives from his extensive travels across China, and we will talk about that, including a major 2023 journey through Xinjiang, several months living in a camper van, traveling across China. Welcome back to The Bridge to China.
1: Thank you, Jason, and thank you everybody for tuning in. It's a pleasure to be once again with you, and let's get talking.
0: You know, before we get to new content, we have a lot of new fans, so could you just introduce your story of coming here in the year 2000 and deciding to live in China for people who haven't seen you on our program before?
1: Sure. Like, around 1998, I decided that I wanted to leave the country. The country, Colombia, where I'm from, has had and continues to have very difficult situations. So I started taking courses to be able to be employed abroad. And I was looking at three destinations, Japan, China, and Thailand. Japan was a no-go because of my passport. If you don't have a passport from a speaking English-speaking country, then you cannot work there as a teacher, which is what I do. That's my profession. The other was Thailand, which was also nice. The lifestyle was great, but the income was really, really low. It was less than I was making at a university in Colombia. So that led me to look at China a little bit more closely. And there were thousands of jobs. So I picked, because I was working at a university in Colombia, I decided to pick a university here in China. And I ended up working for the Xi'an Translators College, landed in Shanghai. I've been here ever since. Traveled quite a bit before I settled here in the south of China in Dongguan. The first 6 months, I actually had three jobs. That's a bit of a long story of what the teaching industry was at the time. So

0: went to the north, to Harbin for 2 months, went down to Xi'an for another 2 months, went down to Shenzhen for another 2 months, and I ended up here in Dongguan, which is right between Shenzhen and Guangzhou. It's a 25-30 minute high-speed rail to Hong Kong. I came here and I saw the potential. It was known as the factory of the world. People used to come and go. A lot of foreigners used to come and go doing trade, but very few would stay. So I saw the opportunity to stay here and make a name for myself as an educator, as a teacher. You know, that's what I've been doing for the last 26 years. Yeah,
1: found a life. But you know what I really want to know, and I think this is important for people to understand, when we talk about China in 2026, it sounds too good to be true. So I like to tell people what it was really like when I arrived in 2012, which is, you know, half as long as you've been here. And people are, oh, okay, this guy's being honest, because, you know, there were gray skies and so forth. So could you tell me, what was China really like in the year 2000? And just tell us in as much honest detail as you can.
0: Well, there's so many spheres and so many different roads that I could follow when I talk about this. So let's start with something you just mentioned, pollution. That was serious here in Dongguan. Again, as a factory of the world, it was really smoggy, the gray skies. It was really not a good place. People would have like coughs and irritations in their breathing pads and whatnot. Foreigners who would come to Dongguan. So there was a reality that we lived in here. Even though we had the sea breeze and everything, it was bad. Now, around 2007, 2010, the local government, obviously from directives from Beijing, I suppose, decided to make a shift in the industrial composition of the city and to say, we're going to stop being labor intensive and now we're going to be knowledge intensive. Lo and behold, you have now the Huawei headquarters here in Dongguan and all the myriad of satellite industries that huge company brings to the city. So over the lapse of that's almost 20 years, my God. It has changed completely. It has changed completely. The blue skies, you see them every day. We do live in the subtropical area, so we do get a lot of rain and sometimes gray skies, but not pollution. Very little pollution. Air quality is always quite good. The other thing that has impacted me is the greening of the city. A city that used to be known as the factory of the world is by mandate. 45% of the land needs to be green. It's so good to just drive 5 minutes and be in a forest, which is what I can do in Tongsha Reservoir, or go to a series of mountains that the city has connected. So you can, it's bigger than Central Park. They've connected several mountains and they made path for people to walk, and you can spend, it's about 15 kilometers long. If you go from, it's called Huanqing Mountain, Huanqing Mountain, Qifeng Mountain, and now they're connecting even more mountains. So they keep connecting these green areas for people to go on and spend their time and enjoy being close to nature. So that's another thing that has changed. What else has changed? The income of people. People used to live in dormitories. People used to live in pretty old buildings. Most people would move around. Most people move around on motorcycles or bicycles. Today, all those people that I met in those classrooms, because I used to teach adults, that their lives were as I was describing. Today, they have multi-million apartments, they have 2-3 cars, their kids go to best universities, they eat in some of the best places. I have seen the rise of that middle class. That's a huge thing. And with that comes a sense of pride. People are proud of what they've done and the leadership that has led to the progress that they have experienced. It's crazy. There's a stretch of about 20 kilometers between the park that I just mentioned, Qifeng Park, and another town, another district of the city called Houjie, where they used to manufacture a lot of shoes. When I got here, there was nothing but farms, absolutely nothing but farms. Today, it's just full of high rises, shopping malls, businesses, and parks and schools and hospitals. And so I've seen the city grow. I've seen the city become what it is today. And then from my side, that gives me a great sense of belonging, because it's not something somebody told me, something that I was a part of, in a sense that I also contributed in many ways to the development of the city, in many different projects that probably we talk a little bit later. But it changes so many people live much better lives, people live harmonious lives. There's very little, there used to be a lot of crime as well. Going back a little bit before I came to Dongguan, as I said, I was in Shenzhen for 2 months. In those 2 months, I was pickpocketed 3 times.
1: Wow.
0: I'm like, what is this? Lo and behold, we don't have that situation nowadays. Not in Shenzhen, not in Dongguan. Why? Because there's security. There's cameras and there's surveillance and there's the Baoans, and people are... There's another aspect that I don't think a lot of people think about. There's no need. There's no need for people to go out and steal things because they have their own. When you don't need, why would you do it? Do you know what I mean? It's interesting. I don't think that that's an angle that many people study when it comes to how China helped to fight crimes. Crime or petty crime and these kind of things. If you don't need to, why would you? If you have enough income and a job and a family and a home, why would you go out and steal a phone, or why would you go out and... Do you know what I'm saying? Not to say that stuff doesn't happen, but to the level that they used to happen before, not at all. So what else? Changes, roads, infrastructure, connectivity. Listen, for me in Dongguan to go to Hong Kong, it used to take me at least half a day, because I would have to get to the bus station, then take a bus and get to Shenzhen, cross the border in Luohu, and then take the MTR, the KC, I forgot the name of the train in Hong Kong, because there's two train systems, to get all the way to the Kowloon Peninsula, where most of the things that I needed to do were. And that would easily be a 6-hour journey, because of waiting, because of long lines, and the border was chaotic. Today, I can literally drive 20 minutes to my train station, get on the train, and in 30 minutes, I'm in Kowloon West, which is down at the Kowloon area, and that's it. So literally, if I clock things right, because now I have the Wuxing card, right? I have the the permanent residence card. Getting on trains is a lot easier. I don't need to buy a ticket. I buy it online, put my ID card, and beep, go into the train station. So if I clock things right, if I time things right, I could be in Hong Kong in an hour and 15 minutes, an hour and 20 minutes, compared to 6 hours before. That level of connectivity is incredible. And beyond my city, this whole idea of the Gray Bay Area, the connectivity of all the different cities and towns and smaller cities and bigger cities in the Pearl River Delta, is something that people have talked about it for decades. Even Gordon Chang used to talk about it. Oh, China wants to build a mega city of 100 million people. Well, it wasn't a mega city, but the connectivity makes it feel like so. It's very easy to go from Guangzhou to Shenzhen, from Dongguan to Foshan, from Zhongshan to Zhuhai. The way you can move from one place to another in such a small place, which is the Pearl River Delta, changed the way people enjoy their time, work, and do business. Add on high-speed rail, and that's it. I can go to Guangzhou in 15 minutes. I could go to Guangzhou in 15 minutes when back in the day it would take hours. So it's those things, those changes that make you feel like you're living in a place that is constantly improving. And when I say improving, doesn't mean that everything is perfect, is that there's priorities to how they improve things. My lived experience is the amount of improvements here are incredible, amazing, is beyond what I would have dreamt back in 2000. When I first came here, I was only thinking of staying for about 3-4 years and maybe go somewhere else. But there was something about talking to to friends and talking to people that I met is something that we don't have in the West.

0: absolutely nothing there. This is 2006, 2000, whatever. There's nothing there. What a waste of money. And then my friends are like, no. That's the future. There's a future of Dongguan. I'm like, what are you talking about? Yeah. They're planning for, I don't know, 15 years, 10 years from now. And today, Zhongshan Lake is where Huawei is. You cannot buy an apartment for less than 3-4 million renminbi over there. And they're all packed. And it's so this ability to plan the development of your cities and set a goal for the city, for the province, for the country, and everybody starts pushing in that direction, and then they make it happen. Vision. That vision was something that really anchored me here, like, wow, we don't have this. We don't have this in Colombia. Not at all. We have people pulling in that direction and people pulling in that direction. We just had our elections in Colombia. It couldn't be more 50-50. It's like 49.4 and 49.7. That's how divided that country is. But when you look at China, everybody has opinions. Everybody has different ideas, but they understand very clearly that the country is one, that the nation is one. And that unity allows them to do the things that I just mentioned. They choose a path, they choose a solution to a problem, choose a destination, and everybody starts just, you know, rowing in that direction. I call it dragon boat democracy, where everybody says what they want to do and how they want to do it. Okay, now let's go. So yeah, this is just some of the changes. Oh yeah.
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2: You know, I want to go back for a moment, and I want to combine this with your extensive travels all over China. You mentioned, and I talk about this a lot also, there's the reason there's very little crime in 2026 in China. And there was a lot of crime in 2012. I can't go back. I don't have the memory that you have where I can go back to the year 2000. But people would steal parts of bicycles, or they would steal the batteries from e-bikes, or there was some petty street crime and that kind of thing. There were beggars and homeless. This was what my experience was in 2012, 2013. You fast forward to today. Yeah, there are more cameras, like you said, but there are also the poverty alleviation campaign ended in 2020, which raised, you know, the last remaining people out of abject poverty, extreme poverty, where people were, you know, below $3 a day. And now they have the two guarantee system, and all clothes are guaranteed, education's guaranteed, and all this stuff. And China has advanced so people don't need as much. People are constantly, their lives are improving. Income is constantly improving. And despite, you know, misunderstandings in the West, unemployment's 5.2%. So what you see is everyone is doing better. So there's less reason for crime. You don't see beggars very much anymore. I mean, it's really difficult actually to find them. You'd have to know where, like, that one guy in your neighborhood is, like 2 kilometers away or something, in order to find one. I mean, we're at the point where things like homelessness practically don't exist, but also crime is disappearing as well. You know, when I say this to people, say, oh, you just live in Shanghai, or you just live in Beijing, or you just live in Shenzhen. You don't know the real China. Well, I've traveled to every province of China, but we're interviewing you. You've traveled all over China. In 2023, you spent, I don't know, was it 4 months in Xinjiang? But you've also just traveled all over the place.
0: Yeah.
2: Could you tell us a little bit about, are people, you know, starving in China? Has there been improvements? What are other provinces like? What is the real China outside of the big cities like? Has there been a substantive change in the quality of life for regular Chinese rural residents as well as city dwellers?
0: Okay, you're asking me about change, which is something that I cannot answer. Why? Because I started traveling in 2022. 2022, 2023, 2024, 2025. And I've been doing it with the trailer, with the caravan, with the RV, but also lately by bicycle for a different project. I've been to more than 280 cities. I've been to every region and province of mainland China, and also including Hainan, except Xinjiang, except what the West knows as Tibet.

And I've been everywhere. I've been to every one of those places. Now, what do I see in rural China? Because I don't particularly enjoy the big cities. The big cities are not as appealing to me. What I want to show with my videos on the documentary work that I do is rural China. As I said, I can't really speak for change because I didn't do that when I came here. But I can tell you what it is today. And you can compare it to what it was in the past, in the 1950s, 1960s, 1970s. Everywhere you go, you see like brick and mortar houses, just proper homes that are built right next to a road that takes people from point A to point B. One thing that I see, just every home in the rural areas of China has its own little piece of land. And that's where they grow their produce. They grow their vegetables, or they have their chickens, they have their pigs. Every home has a way of getting their sustenance. And I'm saying everywhere. Everybody has their home and a little plot of land where they grow their sustenance. So they're not hungry, which was one of the things that you asked. Whatever excess they have, then every 2 weeks there's something called the Ji, which is like a market. So they go to the market and they sell whatever excess they have and they get some cash. People say like, oh, Chinese poor live with $100 a month. The $100 is more than enough because they pay very little for water. They pay nothing for the food because, right? So you cannot compare the little income that they may have with what people may need in the West just to have a comparable level of life, quality of life. What else can I tell you? 5G everywhere. Because I work in coaching. Yeah, I have my students. When I decided to start traveling, I just relied on my 5G, on my computer and my phone to connect and be able to do my work. 180,000 kilometers I've driven, 280 cities, never had an issue. That's very telling because that's something that changes the economy. I made a video for CGTN talking about poverty alleviation. And one of the things that you see a lot is people are using live stream platforms to sell their produce. Like you can go to the corners of Yunnan and there's a lady drinking tea and showing her tea, and there's links for people to buy her tea. So this leads me to another sentence that I've said before. In China, all you need is a product and a mobile phone and you're in business. That's all you need. And you see it with all kinds of things. You see it in Xinjiang, for example, with fruits, honey, hami, melons, watermelons, pomegranates. The products, the agricultural products of Xinjiang are really, really famous all over China. So that's what it looks like. And I want to mention one more thing, one thing that I mentioned in a video that I haven't I edited but I haven't published yet. Everywhere I go, there is a court of justice. That's really interesting. Because if there's a court of justice that tells you that there's disputes, that there's differences, that people have issues with each other or with the government or with the authorities, and everywhere you go, you see a little house or sometimes a big building, depending on how big the place is, and there's a court of justice there. Sometimes you see the court of justice moving. There's actually little cars that's a court of justice, and they go to villages and sort whatever dispute they might have there. So it's great to see. It's also great to see the preservation of minorities. Again, I've traveled to every single area except Xizang, and here's the thing that a lot of people used to criticize China. Oh, you go to touristy places, of course they're going to wear their costumes. Of course they're going to do their dances. Of course they're going to play their instruments. Of course, if you go to Disney, well, Goofy is going to be Goofy and Mickey is going to be Mickey. That's what happens when you go to Disney. But the thing is, when you get out of those touristy areas, like I have done, then you see people actually wearing those costumes, speaking that language. You see people dancing those dances, and you see people using those

0: the instruments and eating these foods. It's not for show, it's who they are and how they live. There's so many interesting things. I want to talk, for example, about one interesting thing. In China, you're not allowed to own guns, right? Except for one minority. One minority has traditionally owned guns. And to respect the tradition and that minority, the government says, you can own your guns. Now, they limit when they can use them and whatnot because they celebrate certain festivals with those guns. And that's it. So that's how authoritative, you know, China is. They respect some of those traditions. There's another example. And a lot of people talk about this, and there's a lot of discussion about this, about people eating dog meat. People eat dog meat in China. They eat in the north, in Jilin, in near the Korean border. Koreans also eat dog. They don't get too much of a flack for it, but that's true. In that area, they eat dog. And in Guangxi and Guizhou. Now, here's the thing. This is a tradition from these minorities. And even though China has laws and projects, future projects, to enhance the protection of animals and enhance animal rights, et cetera, et cetera, there's those traditions that need to be respected, similar to the guns. So that's what people don't see. People don't eat dog everywhere in China. There's certain communities that do. And respecting those traditions is a difficult thing to do. A difficult thing to explain from Beijing, yeah, from central government. But the easiest way to present is like, look, this is respecting the traditions of the local people, from the clothing to the music to, right? It is what it is. So it's really interesting to me to get all these perspectives from the rural side of China. People's lives are improving. People's lives are peaceful, harmonious. And you don't have this in many other countries. I made a video, sorry, I get into so many rabbit holes, I apologize. I made a video about something that I noticed. No matter where I go, I can just flick a switch and there's electricity. I can open a tap and there's going to be water. I can connect my phone. I can go to a medical center. I started traveling during COVID. Every single little place has a medical center and you have access to it. Now, if they cannot sort things there, there's something quite interesting, which is telemedicine. So now they connect to bigger hospitals and they do big data analysis of your situation. And then they can help you even though you are in the mountains, even though you are far away from big hospitals. So I cannot find a place where there was no power, there was no roads, there was no water, there was no internet. That I cannot say the same in my country. I cannot say the same. But that's communism for you. That's the fear that they sell us about a system that focuses on improving the lives of people. That's my report from the rural side of China, Jason.
1: You know, that's exactly what I wanted to ask you about. When I mention Mao Zedong, or I mention communism or the Communist Party of China to people in the West, they're, oh my gosh, that's so terrible. So like, there's a real misunderstanding in the West about everything in China. So I wanted to ask, you know, for example, there was a Harvard study 2020 that shows 95% of people work satisfied with the central government. Latana does a survey every year that shows there's about 85% approval of the central government in China. And there are even studies that show that Chinese people think that the China, the People's Republic of China, is more democratic than foreign countries rate their own countries. When I show these, you know, statistics and these real surveys and this real research from Western institutions to people online, people say, oh, they are forced to say that. They're too scared to tell the truth. So you've been here 26 years. Certainly, you know, thousands of Chinese people, especially from being an educator. Can you tell us, why do people really have a picture of Mao Zedong in their home? What do people really think about the Communist Party of China? What do they really think about the government of China?
0: It's quite interesting because Mao Zedong gave them their country back. Yeah. That's basically why he created the People's Republic of China. And without what he accomplished in 1949, then China would not be what it is today. China would have a very different story. Their lives would be absolutely, completely different. So there is a sense of respect and there is a sense of appreciation for having given them their country back and their identity. A lot of the things that are said or criticized about Mao are people see them as successes and mistakes. There were mistakes that were made. The main thing that I like to tell people is sometimes if there is a cancer, you don't remove half of it. You don't remove 70% of it. You need a real revolution. You need to clean the slate and build on solid foundations. This is the best way that I can explain some of the issues that people have with China and early China, the first few years of China as a country. And many people like to avoid talking about a lot of the foreign interference and foreign sanctions and foreign blockades and foreign pressure that was exerted on China in its early years, which also contributed to some of the issues. So it's not just the problem of, oh, Mao did this, Mao did that, but let's talk about what the countries outside were doing. I've liked to draw a very interesting timeline when we talk about the People's Liberation Army, right? The Red Army defeating the Kuomintang. That was 1949. What happened? Early 1950s, Korean War. It was a complete distraction of the attention that the early PLA, right? From the south or from the southeast. Now they're all busy up in the north. Was that deliberate? That's an interesting question to answer. But yeah, to get back to your question, people credit Mao for giving them the country that they have now. Without him, there would be no PRC. Without him, there would be no Communist Party of China that has given them the conditions to thrive, to grow, to improve, and to have better lives.
1: I think my question isn't a historical one. My question really is about your time here. Mm-hmm. So over the last 26 years that you've been in China, what kind of accomplishments has the Communist Party of China made? Or what do people think about their government today? What do the people that you've talked to think about the CPC and think about the government of China, local and national?
0: Talking about accomplishment, when I first got here, China got into the WTO. That was a huge diplomatic win, and it was something that changed China for the better. Everybody had that excitement of, okay, now we're open to the world. Now here comes business. And again, that changed the lives of many people. A lot of people trust the government. It's like there's a blueprint for people to become better, to have better lives. I talked about it many, many years ago about, imagine an 18-year-old kid. He lives in the farms, comes to the city to work in a factory. One of the conditions that was set for people to open factories in areas like Guangdong was you got to give people housing and you got to give people food and you got to give them on uniforms and blah, blah, blah, blah, blah, blah, blah. So those people were making X amount of money, very little money, right? But other needs were basically met. Nobody's talking about sexy jobs. Nobody's talking about great jobs. It's just a job for a person who didn't go to university, just working in a factory. That's it. Those people were offered also training. I work in many, many factories, giving people English training, language training, so that they could improve and work in sales and working, you know. And when you see people starting to save money and save money and save money, once they've learned how to do something, once they've gotten some training, and once they get some capital, say they marry somebody of a similar situation, now you've doubled the income, within 5 years, within 8 years, they have a few thousand dollars saved. And then they go and they start their own little enterprise to provide and supply those factories that they were working for. So you see a lot of tiny little companies that make things for bigger factories. You

0: see that a lot here in Dongguan. They make zippers, okay, or they stitch the zippers, and that's all they do. But that's one person who came from the countryside 10 years ago, and now he's a business owner, and he makes much better living than he was at the factory, and he's employing more people, and he brings his family here. This all comes from this blueprint that was created. Few years go by, he buys a home. Good. Now the government brings a school, a hospital, a road, a train station, a subway. What does that do? The price of your property goes up. What do you do now? Oh, you sell and you buy something else. You buy something better. So when people say like, oh, Chinese infrastructure doesn't matter, Chinese infrastructure increases the value of people's real estate. If you're not going to live in a place where there's no schools, there's no hospitals, there's no roads, but if there are, that becomes valuable. So it's that blueprint that a lot of people followed that leads them to trust the plans of the CPC, of the Chinese, the Communist Party of China. And just look at how many billionaires are there in China, how many millionaires are there in China, how many people have homes, cars, eat more protein than the rest of the world, how many people go to study in university, people's lives are way better. And a lot of that had to do with creating that middle class, the largest middle class in the world today. How was that done? Working with what they had and establishing the rules and parameters that allow people to come out of poverty by themselves. People are very wrong when they think it's just handouts. No, it's structural parameters and rules for developing the nation, for developing that middle class. And that's what I see. And I don't need to talk about it because people don't really talk about it, but you see it. You see people who used to drive around in mopeds, and today their kids are studying in the US and they have apartments and two cars. And so you see the change, do you know what I mean? Of course, those people trust and those people appreciate, even though it's not tangible, is invisible, but the way things were planned for China to develop have benefited them, without a doubt. Why wouldn't you appreciate it?
1: Sometimes people in the West say that Chinese people are unable to complain, unable to tell their government what they want, that China in this way is undemocratic and that everything is decided by one single man, President Xi Jinping. But you have actually, for example, there's an online source and you've also submitted your own ideas. Could you tell us, is there any truth to the Western criticism or claim that Chinese people have no say in how things are done inside of China?
0: Absolutely not. And I could give you 100 examples, but I want to focus on something small, something simple, just to put it in black and white to people how things work. The streets where I live, they have changed so much over the last, I bought this apartment in 2022. So over the last 4 years, the street where I live has changed so much. You would ask, well, what does that have to do with what you're talking about, Fernando? Well, because people complain about how things were. Hey, people are parking here. Oh, so maybe we need to build a parking lot. Oh, maybe we need to expand here and there. And then things begin to change. The only reason things change, big and small, is because people have issues with the status quo, with how things are. And that's why things change. From highways to parks, to people demand things and then they get them. China reforms at a very, very high rate. There's a lot of reforms in China that take place. Where do those reforms come from? Well, people complaining, people having issues with a certain situation, with a certain reality, and then they go to their authorities, they go to the leaders, they go to the people locally and say, like, hey, we have this issue, what can we do? And then together they work on sorting it out, figuring it out. I participated in 2006 in a very interesting public debate. I mean, basically, they invited me to see this. They wanted to build a garbage

0: processing plant to produce electricity. Basically, incinerator to produce electricity. And they were asking the locals to listen to the pros and the cons. Literally, does 200 people say listening to the experts and asking their questions and getting explained why that's not an issue, why that's not an issue. I've heard this, but the truth is this, the fact is this. And I'm there like, this 2006. It doesn't get more real than that. It doesn't get more government for the people than that. So it's so many examples, as I said, of people talking, people complaining, things getting fixed. I am one of those. Sorry if I extend myself. When I fell in love with my city and decided I'm going to stay in this city forever, I thought, okay, I would like to do something for my city. What can I do? I'm a language consultant. I'm a language teacher. What could I do? I started looking at roadside signs, you know? And a lot of them had English translations that were wrong. So I started taking pictures, put them together in a book and try to understand what seemed to be the problems, right? And I compiled a little book and I gave it to some friends who worked in government. Like, listen, perhaps you can do something about this. If you want my help, fine. You can find somebody else if you want. But this would help to change the image of the city. It will make it... A lot of foreigners come to China and they laugh when they see Chinglish, when they see incorrect English. And they're like, I wouldn't want that for my city. I would like it to have perfect English signage. And here's my contribution. Gave it to them. Nothing happened. 2010, Asian Games came to Guangzhou. And here in Dongguan, we have an Olympic champion, a weightlifter. So they say, okay, the weightlifting competition is going to be in Dongguan, in a town called Shilong. And they say, okay, so we need to revamp and we need to correct all these road signs in the city. And a journalist that heard about me, that probably heard about the book, wrote an article and said, like, sorry, didn't a foreigner like 3 or 4 years ago tell you to do this already? This is a journalist complaining to the government that been sitting on a solution, a recommendation from a foreigner for 3 or 4 years. Oh, yeah, this and that. And, well, of course, it's kind of like an embarrassing situation. But things got corrected and things are much better now. And things changed. But it's funny. I mean, you had a journalist actually writing a letter to the government saying, like, look at this guy. Look at this foreigner. He's trying to help. You didn't listen. And I'm like, okay. There's another example. Oh, yeah.
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2: I want to talk about Xinjiang specifically because that is where a lot of misunderstanding in the West exists, and you have a lot more experience of going to Xinjiang as a foreigner than I think, well, except for Dr. Luke Johnstone, I think you're the person I know who has spent the most time there. So could you tell us, you know, what was it like traveling across Xinjiang in an RV and for several months, north to south? And I'm interested in local people that you talk to, experiences talking to locals. What did they feel? How did they dress? How did they experience their life? Were they able to speak Uyghur? Did you see people? Were they able to practice Islam, etc.?
0: First thing is understanding the size of Xinjiang, because that explains a lot of the narratives that we hear in the West. It's enormous. It's huge. You can go 500 kilometers without seeing another town, just sand and a road. So get that picture in your minds, because it's a vast area. So the density of the entire region is quite low. It's very, very high in certain clusters, in certain cities, but in between there's very little, right? That's the first thing. So onto culture, language. You see it everywhere. And we've talked ad nauseum about this. The road signs, the books, the shop signs, the Chinese bills or notes, they all have Uyghur language. They all study Uyghur language at school. They all watch TV in Uyghur language. They can all listen to radio in Uyghur language. There's a Uyghur rap scene. It's absolute nonsense to say that they're eradicating their language. The parallel that I would draw is, did I lose my Spanish when America forced us to learn English to be part of the international community? No. I was taught English so that I could be part of the international community. In fact, I learned French before that. So why is it an issue when they want to give these minorities Mandarin so they can actually connect to the rest of the country and connect better to the productivity of the nation, to the economy, to the market of the country where they live in? Why is that an issue? Why would that be an issue? Because that's what's taking place. They're like, you need to learn Mandarin. You need to learn Mandarin because it will be better for you. It's not something nefarious. It's not something malicious. It's just, hey, here's a tool. The way I was given English as a tool. That simple. Now, on to religion to worship. Does mosques, people go to worship? The one thing that I did notice is that there is no call to prayer. I've never heard a call to prayer. As you hear it, for example, in Saudi Arabia and other countries, right, where we're just actually calls to prayer. But if you go to any mosque, they have boards, and the board says, oh, next service is at this time, next service is at this time. There's apps where people can follow what time is service, what time is prayer. So because you don't have one thing doesn't mean that you don't have a way of knowing or stay connected or in touch with your community. So mosques all over. I drove around the southern part of Urumqi because I had an issue with my RV, and I had to spend like 15 days waiting for it to be fixed. And I said, okay, I'm just going to drive around. Just dozens and dozens of mosques in the suburbs of Urumqi, not in the middle of the city. No, in the suburbs, in the southern suburb of Urumqi, dozens of mosques. They're all modern. They're all beautiful. They're all, but they have the Chinese flag in front. Which country are they in? Would you want to have an Australian flag? They're in China. Of course. What's the issue with that? So that's on religion. On experiences with people, of course, almost 5-6 months on the road, I had many experiences. But one of the things that I remember very clearly was some kids in a very small place called Sache in the sound, like near Hotan. I had arrived in my RV the night before from traveling. Oh, quick note. I did all my travel on an electric car. It's an electric car pulling a trailer. That tells you about the infrastructure for EVs in China. So we're talking about a huge area in the west of China. You can travel with an EV, no problem, pulling a 1.5-ton trailer. Okay, but I digress. So I arrive in the evening to this place, and I'm traveling with my wife, my dog, and my two cats. And we set up for the night. Okay, we go out to have something to dinner, ta-ta-ta. But some kids had seen our RV. And we leave the lights in for the animals. And then the cats like to go to the window. So the kids had seen the cats, obviously not the dog because they're a bit too high the window, but they had seen the cats and they were really, I don't know, interested in the cats. What happened the next morning? Well, we go to bed, turn off the lights, go to sleep. The next morning, 6 o'clock in the morning, I'm like, Jesus, what happened? I mean, who knocks on the door in an RV trailer? Like, what I do? I open the door and there's 1, 2, 3, 4. There's 4 kids, 5 or 6 years old, speaking Uyghur. We went to, like, and they just jumped on the car and start playing with the cats and the dog. And it's an invasion, literally. I'm like, what's going on, guys? So my wife starts speaking Putonghua or Mandarin to them, and they can speak a little bit of Mandarin, and they, oh, look at this cat. That's a beautiful experience for several reasons. The first one, these kids have absolutely no fear. They live without fear. Fear of strangers, fear, nothing. That cannot be said of areas where genocide is actually taking place. We don't need to name names, we all know what I'm talking about. You can see the fear in their eyes. These kids have the lack of fear, the courage, the peace of mind, the ease of mind to just knock on a guy's door and just jump in and start playing with their dogs. And then they see I'm a foreigner and they're like, doesn't matter. It just, that, you know, that innocence that they have, that was very telling for me. Another story that I really, really liked was I was traveling on the Duku Highway, which is, if anyone ever goes to Xinjiang and wants to travel, I think that the Duku Highway is the best way to see everything of Xinjiang, all the scenery of Xinjiang in a very short 600, 800 kilometer, because you start in the north, which is like the Swiss Alps, and then you go through the mountains and you go through the valleys and the deserts, and it's all the different sceneries in one highway, north to south, through the Tian Shan Mountain. So we were somewhere in the middle and we were eating, and then some 4 or 5 teenage, early 20s kids came to talk to me and my wife. We were dinner, having lunch, and they said like, oh, where are you from? Oh, like, what about you? And then one of the kids said like, I asked him, where do you study? What do you do? I was like, oh, I study. I'm like, oh, okay, where do you study and what do you study? Oh, I study in Shanghai. I'm like, you study in Shanghai? Yeah, what do you study? Oh, I study business, whatever. I'm like, oh, okay. But it was summer, so he was back home for the holidays. And so like, so how do you go there? By train or by plane? No, by plane. It's fine. It's not that expensive. And what are you doing here? No, I'm helping my parents. We have our bed and breakfast here. So we have a guest house and I help them with that. And I'm like, okay, isn't it difficult to get in Shanghai University being from Xinjiang? Like, yeah, it's not easy, but because they're a minority, they get extra credits on their university entrance examination or university or high school leaving examination, whatever you want to call it. So that gives them access to universities around the country that are better. It's beneficial for them. They have that advantage because they are minorities. So this is a kid that is seeing an international city like Shanghai and then going back to his hometown and thinking, how can we improve things? How can we have what they have there here? What's good there that we could do over here? Oh, what's not good there that we shouldn't do over here? That open perspective of traveling the country, living in another place and seeing what the future could be for them in Xinjiang, I think that is super important. So that was very touching for me. And perhaps the last example that I want to give you is, I went to a market in Kashgar. It's like a livestock market. Have you been there? It's insane. It's just thousands of animals being sold for husbandry or just to be sold to people for just basically meat and whatnot. It's an insane place. And I saw, like, kind of like adjacent to it, there was a guy just skinning a goat with a kid that couldn't be more than 4 years old, his other kid that was about 10 years old, and his wife. And they were like, they're working on it. So like, oh, you have goats? Like, yeah. We kill about 60 goats a day. I'm like, what? Yeah. We had a farm and we have goats. A goat is about 600 RMB. I mean, when you sell it wholesale, right? As meat. Very cheap. 600 is what, $100 for a whole goat? And the guy slaughters 60 a day. And I'm like, these people have income. They have pretty good life when you think about it. Obviously, there's a lot of cost to what they do, but it was fascinating to see somebody who had his own channel of, and of course, he had a restaurant. So whatever he doesn't sell, he cooks. So yeah, that's just a couple of my interactions with people in Xinjiang.
2: 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Where would you prefer people find you online?
0: Okay, very quick question.

0: And I decided to cancel my YouTube channel. I deleted every video. I think the West doesn't really like the content that I was putting out because they don't know how to handle it. So I started a new channel that is called Virtual Pedals Around. And basically is this journey of me going to places that I want to know, I want to see. And I just ride there by bicycle. I tell you what I know, I tell you what I learn, and once we get there, I show you what it is. So Virtual Pedals Around on YouTube, and also Virtual Pedals on X. There's also Instagram and TikTok. Basically, if you see one of my videos, I list all the different accounts that you can follow. Obviously, that was a bit interrupted because of the arrival of my firstborn. But once he can hold his head up, we're heading out again and continue shooting because it's something that I enjoy so much. I enjoy the countryside so much, and I want to show it to people, whether they like it or not, whether it's interesting or not. This is what I like to do, and then I'm done trying to convince people. I just want to show them, and you digest it any way you want.
1: Thank you so much for your time, Fernando.
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2: Shane Bigham with you on this Monday, June 29th, 2026. You're listening to the Beijing Hour, coming to you live from the Chinese capital. On today's program, the presidents of China and Belarus vowed to strengthen bilateral ties during their meeting in Beijing on Monday. The U.S. and Iran have apparently once again agreed to halt hostilities and renew talks regarding the Strait of Hormuz. Rescue teams in Venezuela continue to search for earthquake victims amid the crucial 72-hour window for survivors. In business, China's preparing another round of funding to support its consumer trade-in program. In sports, Canada becomes the first nation to advance to the round of 16 at the World Cup. In culture and entertainment, a new art space in Shanghai launches with an exhibition featuring contemporary Chinese artists. And now the day's top stories. The presidents of China and Belarus have vowed to maintain strategic communication and continue to strengthen bilateral relations. They met in Beijing on Monday. Xie Cheng has more.
3: Chinese President Xi Jinping said China and Belarus are true friends pursuing common development and prosperity, and reaffirmed their all-weather comprehensive strategic partnership. He hailed recent progress in ties, saying their relations have entered the best period in history. President Xi said the two countries should maintain strategic communication and pledged continuous assistance for Belarus. China supports Belarus in safeguarding its national sovereignty, independence, and territorial integrity, and in pursuing a development path that suits its own national conditions. Xi said China is willing to continue to offer assistance within its capacity for the development of Belarus. He stressed that the two countries should mobilize resources from various sectors to advance Belt and Road cooperation and enhance coordination to serve as a stabilizing force in a turbulent world. Xi also said China is willing to work with Belarus to build a global community with a shared future, implement the four global initiatives, and strengthen coordination and collaboration within multilateral mechanisms. President Lukashenko said he fully agrees with President Xi's assessment of bilateral ties, and Belarus attaches great importance to its relations with China. He looks forward to strengthening strategic communication with China, expanding areas of cooperation, and advancing bilateral relations to new heights. Lukashenko also said Belarus will maintain close coordination with China on international and regional affairs.
2: Xie Cheng reporting. China's first secretary program supports rural revitalization by sending officials, academics, and professionals from government agencies, state-owned enterprises, and public institutions to villages across the country. While many first secretaries focus on poverty alleviation, those assigned to more developed rural communities are helping local industries to move up the value chain. In a village on the outskirts of Beijing, one former forestry official is working to build stronger brands for local agricultural products. And Tian Lu reports. When

0: Zhen first arrived in Dodian Village in Beijing's Fangshan District, he wasn't sure what to expect. Formerly with the Beijing Municipal Forestry and Parks Bureau, he had just begun a two-year assignment as the village's first secretary. But the village looked nothing like he had imagined.
1: The biggest surprise was my first impression. I remember thinking, is this really a village? Everything was so clean and well organized. The public facilities were impressive, and the village had its own distinctive character.
0: Unlike village party secretaries, who are typically elected by local party members, first secretaries are appointed from outside the community to bring fresh expertise, broaden networks, and new development opportunities. For Chen, that meant building on Dodian's existing strengths rather than starting from scratch. As one of Beijing's model villages for rural revitalization, Dodian already had a solid industrial foundation. Chen's job is to help the village move further up the value chain. One opportunity he quickly identified was smart agriculture.
1: The village has established an intelligent irrigation and fertilization system, along with the digital farmland management platform. Internet of Things devices monitor crop growth and soil conditions in real time, allowing irrigation and fertilization to be carried out much more precisely.
0: The new technologies have improved efficiency while reducing water and fertilizer use. But Chen believes innovation shouldn't stop at production. It is also about helping local products reach more consumers. Recently, he represented Dodian Village at the Beijing Premium Agricultural Products Fair, introducing the village's signature beef brand and its green circular farming model to visitors. The promotion continued online through official live streams and new media platforms, bringing the village's products to an even wider audience.
1: There was a constant stream of visitors asking where the beef came from and how it was produced. After learning about our green circular farming model, many decided to buy our products. Sales exceeded 6,000 yuan that day.
0: Yet for Chen, the most meaningful moments do not always come from new technology or higher sales. Sometimes they come from everyday conversations. Drawing on his background in landscaping, he organized a community gardening workshop using bull lotus planting to introduce villagers to home horticulture. One participant's comment has stayed with him ever since.
1: I organized a gardening activity for villagers based on my professional background. We used bow lotus planting as an introduction to home gardening. At the end of the event, one villager told me, "I never realized there was so much to learn about growing flowers. Secretary Cheng, please organize more activities like this."
0: For Chen, that simple remark captured another side of rural revitalization. It's not only about modern technology or stronger industries. It's also about sharing knowledge, building trust, and improving daily life. As his assignment continues, Chen hopes Dodian's experience can inspire more people to discover China's countryside.
1: I hope to make better use of Dodian's role as a model village to share its development story with more people, helping them better understand China's countryside, appreciate it, and become part of its future.
0: From promoting smart farming to building local brands and strengthening community ties, Chen Zhen believes the role of a first secretary goes beyond introducing new ideas. It's about helping villagers build on their own strengths and create new opportunities for sustainable development. For the Beijing Hour, I'm Tianlu.
2: It's been more than a year since a deadly 7.9 earthquake struck Myanmar, leaving widespread devastation and thousands of casualties. A search and rescue team from China was among the first international teams on the ground. One of the members was a firefighter at Tianyuan, who is also a member of the Communist Party of China. Chen Ziyuan has more.
3: They have to get to survivors before death does.
0: A magnitude 7.9 earthquake struck Myanmar in March 2025, taking the lives of more than 5,000 people and leaving families shattered.
3: The challenge of the operation in Myanmar was the strong smell of decomposing bodies in the air due to a large number of trapped and killed. The heat had intensified the smell of decay. Face masks offered no help.
0: Tian Yuan was on the China Search and Rescue Team, one of the first international rescue teams to arrive.
3: We search every part of the rubble carefully and never give up on any area.
0: The rescuers have dual identities. At home, they respond as the Beijing Fire and Rescue Special Operations Force. Overseas, they become search and rescue responders, always among the first to be deployed in emergencies.
3: It's my 22nd year in the service. Before I joined, I didn't even know what firefighting meant, and I had never seen a fire truck before.
0: Tian had to start from zero.
3: I was the first in my group of new firefighters to learn how to handle the hose. When I picked up that first skill, I was so happy. I felt like I knew a little more than the others.
0: And he's not a typical firefighter. Chinese firefighters today undergo training across a wide range of skills to respond to the growing frequency of natural disasters. This team has handled more than 5,000 fire and rescue emergencies since it was established in 1999.
4: Our primary responsibility is firefighting and rescue operations in Beijing. We also carry out earthquake response, water rescue, mountain rescue, and rope rescue missions, as well as emergency deployments across different regions of China. As one of the main rescue forces within the China Search and Rescue Team, we've also taken part in three international rescue operations.
3: Is it tiring? Of course. Firefighting training is very demanding, both in terms of workload and the wide range of skills required.
0: The job is intensely energy-consuming, but it doesn't mean they will back off from challenges.
3: In the face of disaster, there are no borders.
0: The rescue at the apartment building took the team 8 hours to extract the 5-year-old girl. It is teamwork with a firm belief in mind.
3: At earthquake disaster sites, I've witnessed a great deal of devastation. It reminded me how small we are in the face of nature. Through these rescue missions, I've greatly improved my technical skills, field experience, and rescue capabilities.
4: Party members take the lead and are backed by full support from the team. With absolute trust and seamless coordination, we win every mission together.
0: From the ruins of Mandalay to the front line of rescue operations, Tian Yuan's journey reflects the dedication and discipline of China's frontline firefighters. In moments of collapse and uncertainty, it is their training, teamwork, and unwavering commitment that turn effort into hope and adversity into survival.
2: That was Chen Ziyuan reporting. And coming up, the U.S. and Iran say they'll stop hostilities and renew their talks.
5: 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Delve into solutions for a sustainable future. 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
2: 13 past the hour. The U.S. and Iran have reportedly agreed to halt recent hostilities and renew talks about the Strait of Hormuz. Media outlet Axios cited a U.S. official saying both sides have agreed to pause attacks, at least for now. Talks are set for Tuesday in Switzerland. They'll be now moved to Doha, though. Ehsan Kayvani has more.
6: Iran has issued a strong response to the latest U.S. strikes, with the foreign ministry condemning the American air raids on its southern coastal facilities. In an official statement, the ministry called the attacks savage and a clear violation of both the United Nations

0: Nations Charter and also the June 18, 2026 Memorandum of Understanding that ended the imposed war. Tehran says the U.S. places minimal value on its commitments and that breaching pledges is inherent to its nature. Iran says creating parallel arrangements for the Strait of Hormuz will heighten tensions, stressing that under the Islamabad Memorandum, Iran is the only party responsible for safe transit of vessels through the strait.
1: Any interference in this matter, any attempt to establish new or separate arrangements from those currently being carried out by the Islamic Republic of Iran, will only lead to further complications, delay the reopening of the Strait of Hormuz, and increase the level of tension, just as over the past two nights we witnessed incidents in the Strait of Hormuz that led to an increase in tension and confrontation.
0: And meanwhile, the Islamic Revolution Guard Corps Navy Command warned that American firing towards the Sirik region south of Iran does not resolve the reality of Iran's dominance over the strategic waterway, though Iran's own firing serves as a reminder to remaining vessels of the correct passage. The IRGC further cautions the U.S. bases in the region will experience, quote, hell in these days, and that any continued aggression will expand the scope of Iran's retaliation. We can see that Tehran is determined to maintain its firm grip on the Strait of Hormuz.
2: As Ehsan Kayvani reporting. As attacks escalated over the weekend, U.S. President Donald Trump threatened to resume military operations against Iran if Tehran keeps violating the agreement. Karina Mitchell reports from New York.
3: Heightened action from both sides primarily surrounds movement of vessels through the Strait of Hormuz. Iran has targeted commercial shipping transiting the strait, most recently on Saturday conducting a drone attack on a Panamanian-flagged oil tanker. It's the second such strike by Iran in the key waterway since Thursday. In response, the U.S. military conducted targeted strikes against Tehran at the direction of U.S. President Donald Trump. U.S. Central Command confirming Sunday its fighter jets hit 10 Iranian targets in and near the strait in response to the strike on the Panamanian vessel, which it said was carrying more than 2 million barrels of crude oil. Those strikes, compounding earlier targeted attacks on Iranian missile and drone storage facilities near the strait after Iran struck a commercial cargo vessel crossing the strait close to the Omani coast. Trump taking to social media after the latest escalation, threatening to annihilate Iran. United States aircraft just struck Iranian missile and drone storage locations and coastal radar sites for violating the ceasefire agreement. Again, it's very possible they will never learn. There may come a point when we're no longer able to be reasonable and will be forced to militarily complete the job that we very successfully started. If that happens, the Islamic Republic of Iran will no longer exist.
2: That was Karina Mitchell in New York. Israel says its army has destroyed an extensive tunnel built by Hezbollah in southern Lebanon. It says the tunnel contained hundreds of weapons and several launch shafts intended to target Israel and its civilians. Hezbollah says it'll oppose the recently signed Lebanon-Israel framework agreement and work to defeat it politically and practically. Jonathan Regev spoke to Dr. Jacques Naria, an expert on Lebanon and national security researcher, or ISACHAR. Naria says that Hezbollah is holding the government by its throat.
4: There is no way any Lebanese government could implement any agreement signed with Israel because he doesn't have the strength, he doesn't have the means, and because of Hezbollah being in the opposition and holding the government by his throat.
5: Hezbollah did not wait long before making a very public stand. Just minutes after the announcement in Washington, thousands of Hezbollah supporters took to the streets of the Lebanese capital Beirut late Friday, vowing to stand firmly against the agreement. Parliament members aligned with Hezbollah added that the government has no authority to sign such a deal and it will therefore never stand. As this is the case in Lebanon, in Israel, Prime Minister Benjamin Netanyahu already said Israel will not withdraw from the security zone it maintains in Lebanese territory before Hezbollah is disarmed. With such contradicting messages from both sides of the border, does the agreement stand any realistic chance?
6: It is up to the seriousness fee by the Lebanese military, and until such time that the IDF sees

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1: At 19 past the hour, a rescue teams and aid are pouring into Venezuela from around the world amid the deadly twin earthquakes that jolted the South American country last week. The quakes had killed at least 1,450 people as of late Sunday, with tens of thousands of others missing. Paulo Cabral has more.
2: Well, it's happening. Several countries have sent their teams here to Venezuela, and that includes China also, with teams working here, most of them concentrated in the La Guaira areas and also in Caracas. The big problem is that now it's not so much the rescue operation after this time, a few days after the earthquake, really. The chances of finding still survivors get slim. Of course, rescue workers always work fast in the assumption that somebody may be alive, but in practical terms, this is more a work of recovery than rescue at this point. You just think that people that are living through this, as I said, you know, we say that the figures here in San Felipe are not big, but one family that lost their house, you can imagine the kind of scars that lives on them, and not them, also their other relatives that know their families, their friends are suffering. And I do feel that one of the ways of coping with this problem is this: solidarity, being a volunteer. We do feel that in disasters people cope with that, making an effort to do something about their community, to participate and to try to sort the situation instead of just sitting at home and getting more and more traumatized.
1: I was Paulo Cabral reporting. The U.S. has lifted some of the sanctions it imposed on Venezuela over the past decade. Washington's also authorized transactions with Venezuela related to relief efforts until October 23rd. But other sanctions are still in place and Venezuelan assets remain frozen. The temporary waiver is being criticized as tardy and inadequate. And for years, U.S. sanctions have limited Venezuela's access to financial resources and industrial supplies, including heavy machinery, hydraulic equipment, and spare parts. These shortages have hampered local disaster rescue and relief efforts, especially in the critical early hours. The Chinese community in Venezuela's collected relief equipment to send the area hit hardest by the earthquakes. The supplies include high-powered generators, emergency lighting, and first aid supplies. The Chinese communities assembled over 40 trucks and delivered around 500 tons of relief supplies and daily necessities such as bottled water, rice, and infant formula.
3: All these tools are brand new. We delivered more than what you see here. It was past 2 a.m. We handed the equipment straight over to the rescue teams as soon as we heard the news.
4: The Chinese community and overseas Chinese stand together with the Venezuelan people. Our members of the Federation of Chinese Associations in Venezuela are here on site to help.
1: On Monday, Beijing said it'll add 100 million yuan, roughly 14 million U.S. dollars, in emergency supplies to its previous cash aid for Venezuela to help with earthquake relief and rebuilding. A Chinese foreign ministry spokesperson said they'll deliver the supplies as soon as possible, and that Beijing is willing to offer additional support to help Caracas as it begins reconstruction. A heat wave continues to scorch Europe, with Poland, the Czech Republic, and Germany reporting their highest temperatures on record. In Poland, firefighters and police are on heightened alert over increased wildfire risk and water-related accidents. The health ministry is stepping up monitoring of heat stroke and dehydration cases. The Czech Republic also recorded its hottest day on Sunday, with a temperature of 41.1 degrees Celsius. Germany registered a new all-time high temperature for the third straight day, reaching 41.7 degrees on Sunday. Peter Oliver reports.
5: Well, what a day to own an ice cream van or any shop that would sell cool drinks or anything that can cool people off, because it has been another exceptionally hot day in Berlin and here just in the outskirts around the German capital. Those red weather warnings here in Germany have been in place for a few days now, with the advice being to stay out of the sun where possible, to make sure that you stay in shade where you can, wear a hat, that you take on lots of water and you avoid strenuous activities. You might be able to see there's not all that many people splashing around behind me on the beautiful lake here in Templin. A lot of people remaining somewhat indoors, if you can put it that way, or at least under some form of shade. Not a lot of people out and about, as the

0: those like myself who've fled the city of Berlin to get away from the searing heat there have come out to the lakes and the forests around the German capital in order to get some sort of respite. But it has caused huge problems, the soaring temperatures here. In fact, we've had a provisional record at temperature recorded ever in Germany. It's really caused a lot of problems, particularly with transportation. Highways are jammed as trains haven't been running. Also, power supplies have been disrupted. Public services in general, bear a thought for those trying to repair Germany's creaking infrastructure at the moment, as highway crews up and down the Autobahn supposed to be working in these temperatures, many of them having to be pulled off the job. Well, there is reports that another warm weather front is moving in as well, and that could be the next phase for Europe as this first heat wave or first major heat wave of the year starts to make its way eastwards into that eastern part of Europe. It isn't going away. It's just going to move those new record-breaking temperatures perhaps a bit further along the continent of Europe.
1: That was Peter Oliver reporting. Carbon dioxide has become a key factor in power generation. Its supercritical form is now used as a working medium to replace steam and power units, delivering higher efficiency. The world's first commercial facility using this tech is now running in China. Zhang Yibing reports from Chengdu.
2: This is a steel plant in southwest China, home to the world's first power project that uses supercritical carbon dioxide, not steam, to generate electricity. Behind this breakthrough, the first of its kind in over a century, is a team led by scientist Huang Yanping. 17 years ago, when Huang first heard of supercritical carbon dioxide power generation, there was virtually no research to guide them.
3: Back then, most people thought this technology had no future and it could never work. Almost all the feedback we got was negative, just discouragement.
2: Without ready-made theories, they derived their own. Without any data, they gathered it themselves, piece by piece. This young team bore the weight of it at all.
4: Our average age is under 35, and we're highly driven. Whenever we hit a problem, we dive in, study it from every angle, and work as one to get it done.
3: As long as the scientific principle holds, it's our duty to turn the technology into reality. Our team has stuck with this for 16 years, quietly pushing ahead. What kept us going was the scientific spirit and our commitment as party members.
2: Moving from lab to plant cost billions of yuan and countless sleepless nights. Zhang Xuebin, the on-site technical director, was forging a path no one had ever walked.
5: During the first turbine spin-up, the actual data were way off from our calculations, and we couldn't figure out why. We had to scrap our approach and redo every single inspection. That really tested everyone's morale and confidence.
2: The site conditions were harsh, and coordination was far more complex than in the lab. But the team pressed on, step by step. At the lowest point, the turbine failed to start more than a dozen times. The pressure was immense. They could barely hold on. Then, one late night in 2025, it finally worked. They hugged each other and burst into tears of joy.
5: The moment we generated power, even the quietest person was stunned. We kept asking each other, did we really do it? That feeling of release, I'll never forget it.
2: That success was no small feat. It marked the leap in power generation efficiency of over 85%.
4: I hope this technology can be used in more and more places, that we can truly put our research to work on the land of our country.
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3: I believe Chaodan One's greatest value is that it offers humanity a more efficient way to

0: 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It provides a solution for energy security and for AI's growing hunger for electricity by making primary energy go much further.
1: That report from Zhang Yiping. We're at 29 past the hour. Beijing, thunder showers tonight and tomorrow. The low is 21. It's up to 27 on Tuesday. Shanghai will see moderate rainfall through tomorrow with a low of 24 and a high of 27 degrees Celsius. It's time for a short break. So far this hour, the presidents of China and Belarus have vowed to strengthen bilateral ties during their meeting in Beijing on Monday. The U.S. and Iran have once again apparently agreed to halt hostilities and renew talks regarding the Strait of Hormuz. Rescue teams in Venezuela continue to search for earthquake victims amid the crucial 72-hour window for survivors. Shane Bigham with you. Stay with us here on the Beijing Hour.
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3: Shh, listen up. Can you hear the heartbeat of our world? It's vibrant and pulsating with the essence of life itself. From the stem of trees to the gurgle of rivers. From the silent strength of mountains to the icy whispers of glaciers. Even the solid ground beneath our feet. Right there, in the midst of all, beats the heart of humanity. What if those other heartbeats were to stop? Would ours keep on ticking?
4: Examining the events that impact and shape China and the rest of the world. This is the Beijing Hour, 1 hour of news and information brought to you every weekday. Now here's your host.
1: Shane Bigham with you on this Monday. Still to come. In business, China's preparing another round of funding to support its consumer trade-in program. In sports, Canada becomes the first nation to advance to the round of 16 at the World Cup. 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But now check out the day's headlines. Chinese President Xi Jinping has called for efforts to further advance ties with Belarus. He made the remarks while meeting with President Alexander Lukashenko in Beijing. President Xi called on the two countries to further advance Belt and Road cooperation and strengthen coordination under frameworks such as the UN and the Shanghai Cooperation Organization. Lukashenko said Belarus is willing to maintain close coordination with China on global and regional issues to further enhance peace and stability. China's called on Japan to address its forced recruitment of sex slaves, or comfort women, during World War II. At the 62nd session of the UN Human Rights Council in Geneva, Chinese envoy Li Xiaomei said the wartime violence committed by Japanese soldiers against women constituted a crime against humanity, and she urged Japan to reflect on and address its past. This year also marks the 80th anniversary of the Tokyo War Crimes Trial, which opened in May of 1946. China's recently released its National Human Rights Act plan for the next 5 years, which outlined expanded protections and support systems for women and girls. China's placed 20 Japanese entities on its export control list for dual-use items, requiring domestic firms to obtain government approval before any sales. A Commerce Ministry spokesperson said the measures aim to deter Japan's remilitarization and its nuclear ambitions. Dual-use items refer to goods, technologies, and services that can be used for civil and military purposes. The listed entities include Japan's National Institute for Defense Studies and listed corporations, including Mitsubishi. China's also placed 20 Japanese entities, including Mitsui E&S, on a watch list because their end users and uses of dual-use items cannot be verified. The Chinese government will provide Venezuela with an additional 100 million yuan, or roughly 14.7 million US dollars in emergency material aid on top of the previous cash assistance. A Chinese foreign ministry spokesperson said the aid will help with earthquake relief and post-disaster reconstruction. China's also provided satellite images of the earthquake hit areas to support Venezuela's disaster relief efforts. Spokesperson Guo Jiakun said Chinese funded companies and overseas Chinese communities in Venezuela have also offered construction machinery and medical supplies for the rescue work. Authorities say the number of deaths from the two powerful earthquakes in Venezuela last week has risen to 1,450. International rescue teams are still working as the critical 72-hour window for survival closes. UN teams are on the ground in Venezuela joining search and rescue efforts following last week's two powerful earthquakes. Specialized crews from around the world are assisting survivors. Mireya Caseta Sojo is a survivor.
5: At first, we started digging with our bare hands, trying to recover our family members. We know they're no longer alive, but we just have to be able to see them again, even if it's sad. So we're asking for assistance so that we can take them out. People have come trying to help, and for this, we're deeply grateful.
1: Stefania Trasari is a UN official.
6: We see people displaced on the street, families who have lost everything, who need humanitarian assistance. So we are here to mobilize resources, and we are in an area where all the search and rescue teams converged from all over the world in order to provide this type of assistance, rescuing people from below the rubble.
1: The UN's resident coordinator in the countries praised the global response, calling it a true gesture of solidarity with the Venezuelan people. An earthquake has struck southwest China with no deaths reported. 13 people sustained minor injuries and have been sent to hospitals for treatment after the 5.5 quake hit Ibin, Sichuan province. Nearly 200 people have relocated. The China Earthquake Administration has initiated a level 3 emergency response and relief efforts are underway. You're listening to the Beijing Hour. Coming up in business, China's preparing another round of funding to support its consumer trade-in program.
7: The Beijing Hour, your window on China and the rest of the world.
1: 36 past the hour, stock markets on the Chinese mainland closed higher on Monday. The Shanghai Composite was up nearly 1.2%. The Shenzhen component gained almost 0.2%. Chemical, pharmacy and medical services shares led the gainers. Timothy Pope has more.
8: Chinese mainland markets, they had a bit of a hesitant start to Monday trade, actually, but they ended the session higher. The Shanghai Composite Index was up a respectable 1.2%, while the Shenzhen component flirted with losses for most of the session, but climbed 0.2% just before the close. The early hesitancy, I think, was mostly down to the bruising session that we had on Friday, and investors just sort of feeling their way a bit. But then they rotated into consumer and healthcare stocks. The tech rally looked far from over, though, because while some chip companies had a pretty choppy morning, we did see a strong afternoon performance. GigaDevice Semiconductor ended up being the biggest contributor to gains on the Shanghai Composite Index. It added about 9%, while another cloud computing and AI chip company, Montage Technology, rose by 13%. By the end of the session, we saw the sub-index that had been tracking AI-related shares up 1.5%, and the 5G sub-index, which also covers a lot of the chip supply chain companies, narrowed a more than 4% loss down to 1.3%. Looking ahead to the rest of the week for the Chinese mainland, investors are going to be keenly watching China's official Manufacturing Purchasing Managers Index data. It's been hovering right on the edge of expansion territory lately, so that's likely to get plenty of attention.
1: Well, in Hong Kong, the Hang Seng Index increased over 1.5%. Japan's Nikkei rose almost 0.2%. China's issued the third batch of special treasury bonds for this year, totaling 62.5 billion yuan, or approximately 9.2 billion U.S. dollars, to support consumer trade and programs. According to the National Development and Reform Commission, this latest allocation brings the total trade and subsidies distributed so far this year to 187.5 billion yuan. During the first 5 months of the year, sales of smart wearable devices, newly included in this year's subsidy scheme, more than doubled compared with the same period of last year. By June 20th, the trade-in initiative had benefited nearly 136 million consumers and generated over 1 trillion yuan in total sales. On average, every yuan of government subsidy has driven 10.3 yuan in household spending. Hong Kong's financial secretary says the city serves as a super converter for Chinese mainland enterprises to go global. Paul Chan says Hong Kong's a crucial bridge for mainland enterprises and products to enter international markets. According to the financial secretary, under the National Dual Circulation Strategy, Hong Kong's international advantages can affect

0: effectively help maintain enterprises, or help mainland enterprises rather, connect to global markets. Chan noted that internationalization is Hong Kong's unique strength, with the common law system, the free flow of capital and other production factors, and professional services aligned with global standards. He added that Hong Kong can introduce international long-term capital to the tech sector, thereby supporting the growth of promising tech companies and emerging and future industries. Scorching temperatures across Europe have fueled a surge in orders for Chinese-made cooling products, from air conditioners and fans to all kinds of creative summer gadgets, thanks to convenient cross-border e-commerce. At Yiwu International Trade Market in East China, cooling products have gained in popularity among overseas buyers. Surging export orders have pushed upstream manufacturers into full gear. At an ice maker factory, assembly, testing, and packaging are running smoothly. From January to May, the factory's ice maker shipments to Europe increased more than 70% compared with the same period last year, and accounting for around 15% of total sales. The manager says Europe's heat wave has driven strong demand for small household and portable outdoor ice makers. The city's cross-border e-commerce trade exceeded 81 billion yuan, or about 12 billion US dollars, in the first 5 months, a more than 10% increase on a yearly basis. China's push to embed green development into its infrastructure is driving manufacturers to confront their own carbon footprints. Zheng Shixuan visits a wind turbine tower maker to find out how it's cutting emissions per unit of revenue, achieving more with less.
1: This is an industry where products weigh hundreds of tons and sell for millions of yuan. This tower is for a large wind turbine. The large wind turbines that sit atop towers like this are often lauded as one of the best ways to generate green energy. But many ask the question, what is the cost of manufacturing these things in terms of carbon emissions?
2: In 2024, our group's total electricity consumption for the year was nearly 50,000 megawatt hours, of which 94% came from traditional thermal power and only 6% from green electricity, indicating a heavy reliance on fossil fuels. That year, the combined carbon emissions from direct combustion and purchased electricity reached 43,800 tons, with carbon emissions per 10,000 yuan of revenue accounting for 0.09 tons.
1: Last year alone, the wind turbine tower manufacturing giant produced 713,000 tons of towers with its more than 10 factories across China. Manufacturing these towers using traditional technologies usually demands a lot of energy and also represents a large carbon footprint.
2: Recent
3: years, foreign clients, especially those from the EU, have raised new requirements regarding ESG, carbon footprint, and carbon emissions. In 2026, they will also impose mandatory carbon tariffs under the CBAM. Against this backdrop, our company has been actively pursuing a green energy transition. Some clients even require that we use 100% green electricity in the manufacturing of their products.
1: The day I visited one of the firm's factories in Yangzhou, Jiangsu, it was working at almost full capacity to ensure a July delivery for two overseas projects, one in Australia, the other Serbia. So, the big-name manufacturers were among the first to recognize the issue. And so, things have changed. The group started its green transition 3 years ago, having released its first ESG report back in 2023. Last year, it joined the United Nations Global Compact.
4: Part of the response is right here, an entire rooftop covered in solar panels.
1: Last year, the factory in the Jiangsu city of Yangzhou had 30% of the electricity it used generated by those solar panels. But for a wind turbine supplier, the obvious question is, why not use wind power?
3: As for building a wind farm, it requires a site with good wind resources and also occupies a large land area. Given our factory's actual conditions, we do not have much spare land, but we do have ample rooftop space. We chose the green electricity solution that is more suitable for a manufacturing plant like ours.
4: And of course, adding solar power is far from enough. It's always important to continue finding even more efficient technologies to lower that carbon footprint.
5: In terms of groove processing and grinding, we introduced mechanized equipment, which improved overall efficiency by 35%. In welding, we upgraded the weld groove design from a V-shape to a U-shape, increasing welding deposition efficiency by 40%. Additionally, we adopted more advanced regenerative thermal oxidizer equipment for environmental protection, further enhancing energy utilization efficiency.
1: After this series of upgrades, the group has lowered energy and material consumption by around 5%. R&D-driven carbon efficiency is expected to improve by around 8% year-on-year.
0: That was Zhang Shishuan reporting. China's C-909 aircraft has expanded its presence in the Southeast Asian market with new variants. Delivered to Indonesian airline Transnusa in December of 2022, the C-909 made its maiden overseas flight from Jakarta to Bali on April 18th of 2023, launching international operations. As of June this year, Transnusa has received five C-909 aircraft. Following Transnusa's successful operations, this aircraft has expanded into the Laos and Vietnamese market with new variants introduced. On June 22nd, the first C-909 business jet, the CBJ, began commercial services. This model features diverse cabin sections for relaxation, meetings, and dining, tailored to meet the needs of short and medium-haul business travel. C-909 variants now include medical, emergency command, and firefighting models. The aircraft, formerly known as ARJ-21, has just marked its first decade of commercial service. Designed for short and narrow runways, performs well in hot, high altitude and crosswind conditions. You're listening to the Beijing Hour. Coming up in sports, Canada becomes the first nation to advance to the round of 16 at the World Cup.
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0: 46 past the hour now. Turning to sports. In the first knockout match of the FIFA World Cup, Canada edged past South Africa 1-0, booking an historic place in the last 16 for the first time. Stephen Eustachio struck deep into stoppage time, scoring the decisive goal in the 92nd minute to seal a dramatic victory after a tightly contested match in Los Angeles. Canada had earlier chances but was repeatedly denied, including a goal line clearance and a close range save, while a penalty appeal was overturned after a video review. The Canadian side kept pushing until the breakthrough finally came. After the match, Canada head coach Jesse March praised his team's approach.
7: Yeah, I think the performance was really strong and disciplined. We didn't really give much away. And even when the goalkeeper was slowing things down, we didn't lose our patience. We knew that being compact and being organized so that South Africa couldn't get themselves out into open spaces was going to be really important.
0: Well, for South Africa, midfielder Teboho Mokoena reflected on a painful but historic campaign.
8: It was so quiet in the locker room right now. Everybody said, that's how we are feeling right now. Felt we could have done much better, and especially how we lost the game. So, yeah, everyone is sad, and I know we could be proud of ourselves for creating that history, but the way we lost is still bittersweet.
0: Well, Canada now faces either the Netherlands or Morocco in Houston on July 4th, with a place in the quarterfinals on the line. South Africa exits the tournament after their first ever knockout stage appearance. For more, Yang Guang joins us in the studio. So Canada just secured their best ever finish in World Cup history. What do you make of that breakthrough run?
9: Well, Canada's success is no fluke. Coach Jesse Marsh has built a high-pressing, disciplined side. Despite Alphonso Davies only debuting in the knockout stage and key midfielder Kone sidelined through injury, this team has shown remarkable resilience. Against South Africa, they stuck to their attacking structure and were brave enough to hold on to possession, even though that played right into South Africa's hands. The Bafana prefer to sit deep and hit on the counter, which is exactly how they eliminated South Korea. But Canada showed great patience. After missing a few early chances, they didn't rush. They just kept building forwards, and it eventually paid off with that dramatic late winner. This is the first CONCACAF team to win a World Cup knockout game since 2014, and well, they face a massive challenge next against either the Netherlands or Morocco. This team has absolutely nothing to lose and everything to celebrate.
0: Well, turning to Monday's schedule, there are some huge matchups on the horizon here. So what are the biggest storylines you're watching for those games?
9: Well, each of Monday's three knockout ties has its own intrigue. Brazil-Japan is a fascinating clash of technical football. Japan made history as the first Asian side to reach the knockouts unbeaten. And don't forget, they shocked Brazil 3-2 just last October. So Brazil can't afford any complacency. That said, Brazil have two clear advantages. First, game changers like Vinicius Jr., who can produce a moment of flair to settle a tight contest. And second, the tactical mind of Carlo Ancelotti on the touchline. His game plan might just catch Japan off guard. Then we have Germany versus Paraguay, which feels wide open. Germany will likely dominate possession, but their defensive vulnerabilities in the group stage give Paraguay genuine hopes for an upset. Finally, the Netherlands-Morocco late game is equally unpredictable, with both sides boasting rock-solid defensive records. This one could easily go to penalties. In single elimination football, anything can happen, and that's exactly why the real World Cup truly begins now.
0: All right, thank you very much, that's Yang Guang. The 2026 FIFA World Cup continues as Brazil takes on Japan in Houston in a match that brings together two sides in strong form. The fixture also carries added intrigue after Japan previously defeated Brazil, as Yang Guang said, in a friendly last year, although both sides acknowledge that knockout football is a very different challenge. Brazil head coach Carlo Ancelotti says there are no clear favorites at this stage of the competition.
10: Well, I don't know. Actually, no, I don't agree. Because I think every match is difficult, very difficult. And there are many, many things that we have to think about. There's a lot of pressure, obviously. We have to think we need to do well in the next match or otherwise we're going home. So I'm still convinced that so far there is no clear favourite. It could be that some teams have done better than the others in the first phase, but as for clear favourite, I don't see it. So I believe this is going to be a very balanced and competitive World Cup.
0: The winner will move to the quarterfinals as the tournament continues to narrow the field in what's shaping up to be a tightly contested World Cup. In other round of 32 action, Paraguay is getting ready to face Germany in Boston. Paraguay head coach Gustavo Alfaro has said that his side is approaching the match with confidence, drawing belief from previous encounters against top South American opposition. Alfaro noted that Paraguay has already tested itself against teams such as Argentina and Brazil and believes those experiences have strengthened the squad ahead of another major challenge on the world stage. Paraguay reached the knockout phase as one of the best third-place teams from the group stage, while Germany progressed after topping their group. The coach also responded to criticism of his team's defensive style, saying his players focus on achieving results and adapting to the demands of tournament football. He added that defensive organization will remain a key factor as the competition progresses, with tight margins expected to decide high-stakes knockout matches. Paraguay now turns its attention to one of its toughest tests yet, as the team aims to continue its World Cup run against the European giants. You're listening to the Beijing Hour, coming up in culture and entertainment. A new art space in Shanghai launches with an exhibition featuring contemporary Chinese artists.
11: The best military commander is not he who fights 100 battles and wins every one of them. The best military strategy does not lead to the desiccation of the enemy's capital city. Decoding the Art of War will help you understand why there's no art in war and how Sun Tzu stayed undefeatable using the science of war, with fun stories and insightful breakdown of famous battles. Find Decoding the Art of War wherever you listen.
0: 53 past the hour. Turning to culture and entertainment, a new art space is opened inside of a hotel along Shanghai's Huangpu River, bringing contemporary Chinese art into a setting usually associated with business, travel, and conferences. Seal Art Space is launching with an exhibition featuring works by 17 contemporary Chinese artists. Zheng Hong reports.
12: In Shanghai, art does not always wait inside a museum. This time, it has checked into a hotel. Inside Shanghai International Convention Center Oriental Riverside Hotel by the Huangpu River, a new venue called CL Art Space has opened on the third and fifth floors.
13: I think this is also a perfect place to promote the art featured staycation kind of trends here in Shanghai, where everybody can enjoy art, stay in town, enjoy themselves.
12: The inaugural exhibition, which brings together works by 17 contemporary artists, speaks to Shanghai's own artistic character.
14: Art pursues three qualities: leadership, creativity, and timelessness. I believe that over the past century, Shanghai has developed in this direction, and this is what has shaped the cultural height of the Shanghai-style tradition.
15: I use Shanghai-style ink painting as my form of expression, and in my approach, I place a strong emphasis on visual impact.
12: The mix of Chinese roots and contemporary language caught the attention of Beat Heifenscheid, director of the Ludwig Museum in Koblenz, Germany. She has been traveling to China for more than 20 years.
16: I knew a lot of these artists which are exhibited here, and even some of them have been exhibited in our museum, in the Ludwig Museum in Koblenz. The special approach of them is that I feel that they are deeply rooted in Chinese culture, but their language has also opened up to a more international understanding and being involved into the international art scene. This is what I love. I also want to bring something kind of new to Germany, but also has to be, you know, open enough that people can understand.
0: That was Zheng Hong reporting. Online platform data shows that China's summer box office has already surpassed 1.5 billion yuan, or around $220 million. Nearly 80 Chinese and international films will screen by the end of August, covering historical drama, science fiction, comedy, animation, and more. Among the highlights are Crossing, which depicts the Red Army's four crossings of the Chishui River during the Long March, animated film All Wishes Come True, and the comedy detective animation Demon Agent. Chinese film Dear You has drawn strong interest in Japan, with screenings selling out shortly after its release. The low-budget Chaoshan dialect film, which has earned more than 1.8 billion yuan in China since its April debut, tells a story of migration, family ties, and overseas Chinese history. In Japan, demand quickly exceeded expectations, with tickets for weekend shows selling out within minutes and additional screenings now being added. Japan Tiachao Association Vice President Young Chaoshan said that the film highlights shared cultural memory and the experiences of earlier generations of overseas Chinese.
17: We arranged this activity to watch Dear You together because this film tells the shared history of our forebears who migrated overseas. The Chaopi carries the homesickness of overseas Chinese. At the same time, we hope to educate the younger generation of overseas Chinese about the struggles of our predecessors in Southeast Asia and remind them not to forget our roots.
0: Well, audience members say the film's emotional themes resonate strongly.
18: I shed tears several times during the movie. Living far from home, we can truly understand the feeling of missing our homeland and families.
0: The film's themes of loyalty, family bonds, and intergenerational memory have also resonated with Japanese audiences, with some saying its message of compassion and human connection transcends cultural boundaries. 57 past the hour. Checking the forecast before we go for the day. Beijing will have thundershowers tonight and tomorrow. It's down to 21 this evening, a high of 27 on Tuesday. Shanghai will see moderate rainfall right through tomorrow, a low of 24 and a high of 27. Chongqing is getting some rainfall tonight and tomorrow, a low of 21 and a high of 25. And Nanchang also rainstorms tonight, heavy rain tomorrow, a low of 25 and a high of 29. Lhasa is getting showers through tomorrow, a low of 12, the high is 24. Elsewhere in Asia, Islamabad will be clear overnight, sunny tomorrow, a low of 31, and it's up to 42 degrees on Tuesday. Vientiane will have a light rainfall through tomorrow, a low of 25 and a high of 31. Phnom Penh will see some rainfall overnight, overcast tomorrow. The low is 26, is up to 34 on Tuesday. And that's it for this edition of the Beijing Hour. Making news today, the presidents of China and Belarus have vowed to strengthen bilateral ties during their meeting in Beijing on Monday. And the U.S. and Iran have apparently once again agreed to halt hostilities and renew talks regarding the Strait of Hormuz. On behalf of the staff, Shane Bigham in the Chinese capital, hoping you'll join us for the next edition of the Beijing Hour and open a window to the world together.
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23: 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I love it so much.
24: The Yellow River, the second longest river in China, is regarded as a shaping force in the history, economy and culture of northern China. Today, about 100 million people live within its water basin, making up nearly 9% of the country's population. How is climate change felt at its headwaters? And what are the locals doing to cope with it? What are the descendants?

habits of the boatmen doing? What has kept some people from leaving their home village by the river? And what has drawn others back? Could the fading fishing community revive in a time of digital transformation? From 2021 to 2024, our reporters visited the upper, middle, and lower reaches of the Yellow River, talked to the herders, farmers, boatmen, fishermen, and eco-activists who share a close bond with the river, and present their stories in pictures, podcasts, and videos, or in our 12-part series, The Yellow River Mosaic, available only on CGTN Radio

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1: Now the news. I'm Xi Zhi. Chinese President Xi Jinping has called for efforts to further advance ties with Belarus. He made the remarks while meeting with President Alexander Lukashenko in Beijing. President Xi called on the two countries to further advance Belt and Road cooperation and strengthen coordination under frameworks such as the UN and the Shanghai Cooperation Organization. Lukashenko said Belarus is willing to maintain close coordination with China on global and regional issues to further enhance peace and stability. The Chinese Commerce Ministry has added 20 Japanese entities, including the National Institute for Defense Studies, to its export control list. The new policy prohibits exporting dual-use items to these entities. It also bans overseas organizations and individuals from transferring or providing dual-use items of Chinese origin to these entities. The ministry says the move aims to safeguard national security and fulfill international obligations. Dual-use items refer to goods, technologies, and services that can be used for civil and military purposes. Also on Monday, the ministry placed 20 Japanese entities, including Mitsui E&S, on a watch list because their end users and end users of dual-use items cannot be verified. U.S. media say the United States and Iran have agreed to pause mutual attacks and hold talks in Doha on Tuesday to work out their dispute over the Strait of Hormuz. A U.S. official said vessels can move freely as technical talks are set to continue. During negotiations in Switzerland, the two sides had agreed to establish a hotline to coordinate traffic in the strait, but an Axios report said it was still not operational. The United States conducted strikes on Iranian targets over the weekend. Iran responded by striking U.S. military positions in the region. The Chinese government will provide Venezuela with an additional 100 million yuan, or about 14.7 million U.S. dollars, in emergency material aid on top of the previous cash assistance. A Chinese foreign ministry spokesperson said the aid will help with earthquake relief and post-disaster reconstruction. China has also provided satellite images of the earthquake-hit areas to support Venezuela's disaster relief efforts. Spokesperson Guo Jiaquan said Chinese-funded companies and overseas Chinese communities in Venezuela have also offered construction machinery and medical supplies for the rescue work. Venezuelan authorities say the number of deaths from the two powerful earthquakes last week has risen to 1,450. International rescue teams are still working to find survivors. A heat wave continues to scorch Europe. In Poland, firefighters and police are on high alert of increased wildfire risks and water-related accidents. The health ministry is stepping up monitoring of heat stroke and dehydration cases. The Czech Republic also recorded its hottest day on Sunday, reaching 41.1 degrees Celsius. Germany registered a new all-time high temperature for the third consecutive day, reaching 41.7 degrees on Sunday. Three firefighters have died and two others have been injured while battling wildfires in the United States on the border of Colorado and Utah. The U.S. Wildland Fire Service says they were responding to the Knowles and Gore fires in Colorado on Saturday. Hot, dry, and windy weather have intensified wildfire activity across the western U.S. The Utah governor declared an emergency early last week. The Colorado governor declared an emergency on Saturday and authorized the National Guard to help. In sports, World Cup co-host Canada beat South Africa 1-0 on Sunday, advancing to the round of 16 for the first time ever. Midfielder Steven Estagiel scored a 92nd-minute winner. After the match, Canada head coach Jesse Marsh praised his team's approach.
2: Yeah, I think the performance was really strong and disciplined. We didn't really give much away. And even when the goalkeeper was slowing things down, we didn't lose our patience. We knew that being compact and being organized so that South Africa couldn't get themselves out into open spaces was going to be really important.
1: Canada will face either the Netherlands or Morocco in a round of 16. And that's the news. I'm Siju.
3: 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We keep you informed and inspired.
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4: Chinese President Xi Jinping calls for efforts to further advance the China-Belarus ties to a higher level. As the Communist Party of China celebrates the 105th anniversary of its founding this week, we explore why it can steer China's modernization. And extreme heat wave continues to grip Europe. Hello and welcome to World Today. I'm Do Hongyu in Beijing. To listen to this episode again or to catch up on previous episodes, you can download our podcast by searching World Today. Our first story. Chinese President Xi Jinping has called for efforts to further advance the China-Belarus ties to a higher level to benefit both peoples. He made the remarks while meeting with his Belarusian counterpart, Alexander Lukashenko, in Beijing. President Xi said China and Belarus are true friends pursuing common development and prosperity and reaffirmed their all-weather comprehensive strategic partnership. He hailed recent progress in ties, saying their relations have entered the best period in history. President Lukashenko said he looks forward to strengthening strategic communication with China, expanding areas of cooperation, and advancing bilateral relations to new heights. For more, we're joined by Dr. Zhang Xin, Deputy Director of the Center for Russian Studies at East China Normal University. Thank you very much for joining us, Dr. Zhang. President Lukashenko has visited China more than 15 times. Why does Belarus place such a high priority on its relationship with China?
5: I think since the 1990s, Belarus, as a newly independent state from Soviet Union, has established a very well-grounded relation with China. It has contributed directly to China's key military and the defense sector, and has continued to develop very close economic tie with China. In the recent years, it's also expanded its collaboration in the humanities and education sector. So overall, I think Belarus, the state, and particularly its top leadership, has laid a great interest in learning from Chinese development model. And then also through collaboration with China, help solidify a stable regional political and economic order in what we might call Eurasia today. So I think the Belarus state and the Belarusian leadership see the value, a unique value of such collaboration with China ever since the 1990s. And that's, I think, a direct reason why President Lukashenko personally has visited China for many times.
4: And Chinese President Xi Jinping said China-Belarus relations have entered the best period in history. So what has driven the growth of bilateral ties in recent years?
5: Well, I think one is the quickly shifting geopolitical context, particularly in the Eurasian region. We have seen there's a lot of factors driving instability to the least, or even direct military conflict. In this kind of context, Belarusian state as well as Belarusian leadership, again, see the value and the necessity to solidify its relation, its collaboration with China, as that kind of collaboration become the foundation of regional stability. So I think that's one major reason for recent upgrading of bilateral ties. Secondly, of course, is through the expansion of the Belt and Road Initiative and other important regional initiative and the projects, mostly through Chinese leadership and the Chinese state for the past 15-20 years. Belarusian state as well as leadership also see the value of joining, becoming an active part of those initiatives, in particular the Belt and Road Initiative, and several major projects, including the Greystone Industrial Park, have already seen a very promising concrete economic benefits for business, for companies that are directly involved in the Greystone project. So I think that's another reason that in recent years we see a constant uplifting bilateral relation between Belarus and China.
4: Now, China and Belarus have emphasized common development and shared prosperity. Where do you see the biggest opportunities for China-Belarus cooperation in the years ahead?
5: One obvious general direction is, of course, increasing economic collaboration. I've already mentioned the Greystone Industrial Park, but on top of that, there's great potentials in other sectors, including, for example, agriculture. Belarusian is a big agriculture economy, has its own rich experience of running the agricultural economy, and has its unique competitive advantage in this particular sector. Another one is new technologies related to internet and digital technology. Belarus also has a very vibrant service sector related to the internet technology. And technicians in those kinds of sectors also have already started to collaborate with their Chinese counterparts in almost every segment of the internet economy. So I think that leaves a huge potential to further develop. And this is the some key example in the economic sphere. And another one is the humanities and education sector. These two countries probably, if we take into consideration the size of the Belarusian economy, size of the Belarusian education sector, the collaboration between the two countries in this sphere is actually proportionally higher even than China's collaboration with Russia. This is already a very high level of bilateral collaboration. But I think there's even more space for collaboration in these sectors to be further uplifted, to be further expanded.
4: Now, President Xi also called for closer coordination in implementing the four global initiatives proposed by China. How could Belarus work with China to turn these initiatives into concrete projects and especially outcomes?
5: Let me first say, I think the Belarusian state is among the countries that show greatest interest and also very direct support for China's four global initiatives ever since these initiatives were raised. And then, as you correctly point out, now the two parties, China and Belarus, are working together, try to turn these support for the four global initiatives, particularly from the Belarusian side, into concrete progress, concrete projects. I think on top of what I've just described, Belarus also has shown interest and shown the readiness to uplift its collaboration with China in implementing, for example, regional projects related to regional stability and order and stability, and through the platforms such as Shanghai Cooperation Organization. And also Belarus also shows interest in the expanded BRICS platform. So those are platforms or overall directions where we will see Belarus to make further efforts to further implement China's four global initiatives in concrete projects, in concrete sphere of performances.
4: You mentioned platforms, including the Shanghai Cooperation Organization. The two leaders of the countries also pledged to strengthen coordination in multilateral mechanisms. What role can China and Belarus play together in promoting multilateralism and addressing global challenges?
5: One is, as I just briefly mentioned, is to strengthen its collaboration, joint efforts, coordination in existing multilateral platform, multilateral mechanism. Mm-hmm.

0: including UN, including Shanghai Cooperation Organization, BRICS, and other regional initiatives and platforms that both countries have been involved in, have both played an active role. Those are obvious consensus that the leadership from both countries always emphasized, collaboration and coordination in these existing platforms of multilateral collaboration. Another direction, I think in the near future, the two countries can also, again, strengthen collaboration and coordination in those upcoming new multilateral mechanisms and platforms that are in formation. Chinese state, just a few days ago, released an important white paper on China's position in global governance. We will see a set of enhanced or uplifted efforts from the Chinese side to further inject dynamism and new ideas into the reform of global governance on multiple levels. So in that direction, I think Belarusian state, Belarusian leadership have already shown interest and very likely will work actively along with China to be part of these reformed, uplifted, or new forms of global governance. As the Belarusian leadership a few years ago famously put, with a stronger China, Belarus will become stronger too. So I think that's one way Belarus will make this slogan into reality.
1: Belarus occupies a very important position between Europe and Eurasia, as you mentioned earlier. How does Belarus fit into China's economic and geopolitical engagement with the region? And looking beyond both countries, what impact could closer China-Belarus ties have on the geopolitical landscape of Eurasia?
0: On this, it's worth pointing out, ever since early 2000, I think the Chinese leadership has made it very clear Belarus occupies a unique position between Europe and Eurasia. The Chinese side often calls Belarus as an important middle point or between Europe and Asia. It's an important hub of transportation and the connectivity between Europe and Asia or across Eurasia. So that's a basic assessment of Belarus' unique and important position in between Europe and Asia. In the near future, both sides are interested in making full use of that important and unique geographic position of Belarus. We've already seen, for example, how the Greystone Industrial Park in Belarus has become essentially a signature project of the Belt and Road Initiative in the Eurasian region. I have to say the new geopolitical reality has raised new challenges for such projects to work out, to realize its full potential. Because in the original imagination, Greystone is mostly serving as Chinese investors' entry point into the Eurasia Economic Union and onward all the way to Europe. And with all the conflict, new regional geopolitical reality, that kind of function now somewhat become constrained. So I think next step, Belarus and China need to work together to adjust all these connectivity, transcontinental, trans-Eurasian connectivity projects or initiatives to adapt and adjust these existing projects to make it fit the new geopolitical and geoeconomic economic reality. Greystone is already doing some adaptation along that line. But I think there's room and necessity for both parties involved to speed up this kind of adaptation to the new geopolitical and geoeconomic reality. But regardless of what these adaptation steps are, ultimately, I think active adaptation by Belarus and China, both from government and the business, will overall contribute to the both economic prosperity, but also social and political stability of the Eurasian region. That's for sure.
1: Thank you very much. That was Zhang Xin, Deputy Director of the Center for Russian Studies and East China Normal University. Coming up, why can the Communist Party of China steer the country's modernization? This is World Today. Stay tuned. As the Communist

0: such as renewable energy, electric vehicles, and digital finance, underscoring its transition toward a more innovation-driven and sustainable economy. For more, we're joined by Professor Qu Qiang with the Belt and Road Research Center and Minzu University of China. Thank you so much for joining us, Professor Qu.
1: Thank you.
0: First of all, as the CPC marks the 105th founding anniversary, how do you understand the party's original aspiration, and how has it laid a foundation for China's leap toward modernization?
1: Well, Chinese Communist Party actually was born in 1921. Actually, we have a very long history right now. I think the original aspiration can be concluded as, you know, saving China from extinction and also to revitalize our whole nation and also liberalization of our people. So this is the trinity of our national narrative. This is very important because if you consider 105 years ago, China actually are facing what we call the three mountains, the imperialist and the feudalism and also the bureaucratics and capitalism. So these kind of the three mountains actually are putting on people's shoulder. We have no freedom, we have no wealth, we have no dignity. And people are, you know, just moaning and crying. But now we have already, I think, achieved all these three, you know, aspiration. In current China, of course, we have, you know, the freedom. We have all the independence. We have, you know, the well-off living standard. I think is probably the best moment in the past 5,000 years of all China's history. So I think this is actually very, very important. Just to consider in another nation with such a large scale of the territory, with such a large scale of the population, I don't think there is an easy answer to achieve this just as three simple but also slash difficult standard. Just take a look at, you know, India, just take a look at Bangladesh, just take a look at Indonesia, or, you know, most of these nations, I'm not saying they're not doing right. They're doing right, but they're still facing a lots of problem challenges. But China, I think, are handling all these problems in a very, you know, dedicated and also very, you know, stable way. So I think that laid a very important foundation for Chinese modernization, because without independence, without the free people, without the you know, basic foundation of industrialization, we cannot have this new era modernization or high quality development ever since 2012. So I think the original aspiration actually give us the precondition of the politics, give us very good institution preparation, and also give us the foundation of the materials and also prepare the whole society in high morale. So I think without leadership, the CPC, we're going nowhere. So in the past 5,000 years, even though we used to have our heydays, but people actually, they're not enjoying as such a high living standard, high level of the democracy like today, and also high level of the liberty like today. So I think the leadership of the party is, you know, the precondition of everything we have achieved today.
0: The party's original aspiration was formed over a century ago. How has its meaning evolved as China has entered a new stage of development?
1: Well, I think, yes, I think the aspiration has always been evolving, because there is one true motto for the party, is that always seek the truth as how things it is. So we always have to follow the real truth. So 105 years ago, if you're talking about China is going to be the number two economy in the whole world, the number two military force in the whole world, I don't think everybody's going to buy it. Not even the party itself is going to believe that, because at that moment, and the average longevity of Chinese people is only 30 years old. And also our GDP is per capita is very, very low. And many places in China has been semi-colonized by, you know, European imperialist and also Japanese, you know, imperialist. So at that moment, I think the only important matter is that how can we get independent, you know, drive away away all these invaders and just and be independent and be free of ourselves. And that is the only thing we can dream of. We cannot dream of being very wealthy or have a very large military power. But until we have achieved our full independence by 1949, I think our target has been changed. Because for the first time, the whole nation realized, yes, even though we're poor, even though we're trying to build everything from scratch, but we

0: are being able to fight the toughest enemy of the whole world. We defeated the imperialist Japan. We defeated, you know, the imperialist America at that moment back in the 1950s in Korean Peninsula. And also we defended our dignities against many strong power in the whole world ever since. So at that moment, we are trying to, you know, not only just to be independent, but to stand up high and tall. And after that, we welcome the moment of 1978. We try to understand how the market economy is going to work in the socialist system. So we try to be well off. And also after 2012, our target has been changed, because after 2010, China has already been surpassing Japan to become the number two economy of the sense of the GDP of the whole world. So our new target is, how can we be strong enough? So at that moment, we're trying to seek, you know, the high quality development target to build Chinese style modernization in the new era. So it's always been changing, but one mission after another is following a very solid consistency and intuitional, you know, logic, and one target leading to another. But I think the original aspiration never changed. That is the revitalization of the Chinese nation and the happiness of our people.
1: Professor, every country has its own development path. So what distinguishes Chinese modernization and socialism with Chinese characteristics from other development models?
0: Well, I think this is always a misunderstanding by many people. People are thinking, yes, as long as you can go along with the history with the whole world, you can have modernization. You can have Wi-Fi, you can have smartphone, you can have, you know, highway. But that is wrong, because in the past 200 years, only 47 countries actually can pass the living standard as a middle and a higher income level. You know, and also this name list are very, very stable. If you're not fighting for it, it will not come to your hand naturally. So it's not a just a naturally gained fruit. It's something you need to work very, very hard to gain it. And secondly, especially, it's even harder for China, because in China, we are facing, you know, even, you know, challenging conditions. For example, the size of our territory and the size of our population. We have more than 1 billion a population. So how can a country to allow 1.4 billion a population to go across this middle income level to achieve high standard modernization at the same time? I can tell you, in the past 10,000 years, in all history of the human civilization, this phenomenon never exists until China nailed it. So you see, currently the OECD nation, the richest, you know, 40 countries in the whole world, they only have 1 billion population, and they have crossed this threshold in about 100 years of history. But in China, we have achieved this miracle in about 50 years with 1.4 billion a population. China, a country single-handed alone. If compare China to India, a nation with 1.5 billion population, they're still not there yet. They're trying very hard. I think they have achieved a lot, but still in India, if you go across India, you find out infrastructures, their rule of law, and also their democracy are still lagging far, far behind of China. And also China allows so many people to achieve such a high standard of modernization at the same time within such a short time. And also, I think the third unique point is that we followed a very different route. We're not following imperialist. We're not following the colonialist. We're not following those hardcore capitalism. We're using the socialist market economy to achieve so. A market economy leading by, you know, the leadership of the Communist Party. The target is that, you know, the commonwealth and prosperity of all people, no one lagging behind, and to achieve that by not colonizing any neighboring country, not robbing any weaklings. So all that actually has been following a very unique road. This is the only road, and, you know, only road possible made by China, not in anywhere else in the whole world. So that we can see the leadership, the CPC, is the key to achieve all that 3 points. And more than that, I think the stability in the vision of the strategy, and also all this integration power of all the resources, you know, to put all these scattered human resources, natural resources, and also the mind resources into one and fight for the one target. And
1: okay, thank you very much. That was Professor Qu Qiang with the Belt and Road Research Center at Minzu University of China. 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We'll be back after a short break.
2: 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I'm Ilaf Ellard, economics professor and member of the Data Science and AI Center at New York University, Shanghai. 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
4: Hello, my name is Alessandro Golombievsky Teixeira. I'm a professor of public policy and management at Tsinghua University in Beijing. I am a great listener of the world today. In my opinion, The World Today is one of the best China radio programs. In The World Today, we can get the best news and analysis in what is happening now in the world. 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
1: You're listening to World Today with me, Do Hongyu, in Beijing. Morgan Stanley has sharply raised its outlook for China's humanoid robotics market, citing the industry's shift from demonstration to commercial deployment. The Wall Street Bank upgraded its forecast for China's humanoid robot shipments for a second time this year, expecting 50,000 units to ship in 2026, nearly double its previous estimate. The bank says commercialization is happening faster than expected, driven by advances in embodied artificial intelligence, strong policy support, and China's vast manufacturing ecosystem. For more on this, my colleague Zhao Yang spoke with Li Lun, assistant professor of economics at Peking University.
5: Professor Li Lun, thank you very much for joining us. Morgan Stanley has doubled its forecast for China's humanoid robot shipments twice in 6 months. So why is it? What does this tell us about the pace of the development in this industry?
6: Yeah, I think the most important signal released by Morgan Stanley is that, you know, the whole industry or investors are shifting from, you know, the question of whether the robots can actually perform the task that they're designed to where can we actually deploy these robots. This is a major change because in the past, we have deployed a lot of humanoid robots, mostly in exhibitions, in labs, in, you know, public demonstrations. But now I think the focus is more about, you know, whether and how fast we can deploy these robots in factories, warehouses, hospitals, and also in other service sectors. I think the forecast revision is also showing that this commercialization is arriving actually faster than a lot of us expected. So I think the pace is also driven by, I think, a lot of forces working together. Right now, we have better embodied AI, we have cheaper components, and we also have more manufacturing capacity, which can support these production at a larger scale. So I think this transition is important because, you know, once the robot are deployed in real world environments, they can learn very fast from these deployment data, and every additional unit can actually improve the performance of every subsequent units. So I think the industry is actually entering a new phase. I think it's less about speculative guess of whether you know, these robots can actually be used and deployed, but more about whether and where these robots can actually perform.
5: Mm. Well, take a corporate example. Unitree Robotics rise from a company valued at just 10 million yuan 10 years ago to 42 billion yuan today. So how do you explain that? And do you think it provides high-yield investment opportunities for investors?
6: Yeah, I think Unitree is a very successful story, which can show how quickly that China's innovation ecosystem can scale, especially when we have the engineering talent, we have the supply chains, capital, and also market demand, as well as policy coming together. So robotics is more complicated than large language models because it requires not just the AI system, but also the motors, sensors, batteries, control systems, also the manufacturing facility as well. I think China's advantage is really represented by Unitree because a lot of these capabilities are already clustered in a domestic supply chain. I think it also tells us that these capital markets are beginning to actually price these humanoid robotics as a strategic platform industry, not just as a hardware, because investors are looking for these humanoid robots, not just like, similar to what we used to look at a car. A car used to be just a tool for communication, but right now these EVs are actually, platforms for TV, for software integration, for AI. So I think this is going to bring a lot of investment opportunities in the future. Of course, right now we don't have that many, humanoid robotic companies actually being traded. But I think in the future, Unitree is among the first of China's embodied AI momentum. I do think investors should, pay more attention, especially if they're into these long-term investment opportunities, especially if they're operating a more patient capital.
5: And as you mentioned, commercial adoption of humanoid robots appears to be accelerating faster than expected. So which sectors are likely to adopt it first? Is that manufacturing, logistics, retail, elderly care, or what else?
6: Yeah, so I think manufacturing is probably going to be the first and most large-scale environments because, factories, instead of shopping malls, they're relatively controlled environments. So basically, the tasks are more standardized. Also, there are more metrics to kind of measure how productive these robots are. And finally, there's a strong demand for automation. So I think humanoid robots are going to be very useful, especially where the existing production lines were designed for human bodies. So you can replace these workers very easily with these humanoid robots. And I think logistics, warehousing, they're also very good candidates because tasks such as sorting the packages, moving different boxes, handling the shelves, inspection, and loading the docks, loading the goods, they're repetitive works that are easily to quantify and replace. So and these sectors can also benefit from the cost reduction from the automation. And you also mentioned retail and hospitality. And fortunately, we already see some of the adoption for these in this sector, especially if you go to some of the big shopping malls in China. You can sometimes see robots making you a cup of coffee or selling you goods. So I think this is probably going to be less technically demanding than the industrial work, but they also have very high marketing value because the humanoid robot that's selling goods in the showroom can attract a lot of attention. And finally, last but not the least, elderly care and healthcare, they do also have more long-term potential because we're entering into a aging society. The demand is real, but right now I think the settings still require high safety, trust, and also sensitivity. So I think this is an area where after the mature adoption of robots in, for example, manufacturing, we could gradually shift towards that area. But that should not be the kind of the first priority for our adoption.
5: Mm-hmm. And China has identified robotics and embodied AI as strategic priority. So why is the combination of AI and robotics attracting so much attention from policymakers and investors? And what advantages does China have in translating AI breakthroughs into physical products and commercial applications?
6: Yeah, so I think the key importance of the combination of AI and robotics is that it turns the intelligence, the artificial intelligence, into the real world or physical capacity. Because, for example, large language models are really popular. They're everywhere. They can reason, they can recognize patterns and plan, but robots can actually act and also change the status of different goods in the real world. So I think embodied AI for policymakers is especially going to matter because it connects directly to productivity, not just for, you know, word processing or, you know, logistic, for example, reasoning tasks, but also in terms of manufacturing upgrading, you know, especially for, you know, the labor shortages that comes with the aging society, and also to enhance our strategic industrial competition. I think for this reason, human robots are not just you know, a different goods or a gadget for a consumer. They're actually going to be a crucial part of the infrastructure of our production. I think in terms of China's advantage, we do have a lot of advantage in translating the AI breakthrough into physical world. I think, you know, our manufacturing depth is our first advantage because robotics, they require a very dense and very, you know, specialized industrial base, whether when it comes to electronics, batteries, motors, and so on. I think the second advantage is our market scale. We have large factories, but we also have a large market as well. And the third advantage, I think, is in terms of cost reduction, because we have seen repetitively, because of our, you know, the competition of our very mature supply chain, we can help companies move from a very costly prototype to a more affordable commercial product faster than many other countries. And finally, I think the fourth advantage is in terms of policy coordination. We already see a lot of you know, policy support from the central government about how to develop the robotics. And this, as we have mentioned previously, you know, on your show, you know, this could bring the so-called crowd-in effect for other investors. The other investors can invest along with the Chinese government and expect a high yield.
5: And Lilun, so finally, what do you see as the strength of China's innovation environment? And how can those advantages help the country maintain its momentum in emerging industries like AI and robotics?
6: Yeah, that's a great question. I think China's innovation environment is very strong, and for several reasons. First is the fast iterations, because, you know, companies can test these products quickly and also receive the market feedback and adjust their design and also launch their improved version. This is especially important in robotics because, you know, a lot of these progress really depends on repeated testing, especially in the real world setting. And another strength is the interaction between our digital platform and also our manufacturing. We have very strong AI models, where we have good cloud platforms and a massive base for manufacturing production. So I think when these capabilities are merging together in the same market, innovation can really move across different sectors, move across software and hardware developers. And finally, I think China also have a very strong application first mindset, because we're not just asking if, you know, whether robot is impressive technically. We're really asking down to earth if it can reduce cost, if it can improve efficiency, it can solve the shortage of labor. So I think this practical orientation or our mindset is especially important for commercialization of these products.
1: That was Li Lun, Assistant Professor of Economics at Peking University. Coming up, extreme heat wave continues to grip Europe. This is World Today. We'll be back.
7: Hello, I'm Yin Liang, Kramer Chair Professor of Economics at Willamette University. In a rapidly changing world, staying informed has never been more important. World Today delivers sharp analysis, global perspectives, and the stories behind the headlines. 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
1: Welcome back. More than 1,300 people have died across Europe as an extreme heat wave continues to grip the continent. The World Health Organization warns that Europe is the world's fastest warming continent and says governments must do more to protect people from rising temperatures. The heat wave, which began about 10 days ago, has swept across much of Western and Central Europe. Germany and the Czech Republic have recorded temperatures above 41 degrees Celsius. The scorching heat has disrupted transport, strained power supplies, and affected public services. Health officials say older adults are particularly vulnerable. For more, Xu Yawen spoke with Peter Newman, Professor of Sustainability at Curtin University in Perth, Australia.
8: We have seen record-breaking temperatures across Germany, France, Poland, and other European countries recently, with hundreds of heat-related excessive deaths recorded. So could you walk us through just how severe this early summer heat wave is and what key measures European governments have rolled out to protect the public?
9: Well, it is a severe. It was something I experienced myself in the last few weeks. I was in Europe, and it was very severe because they're not ready for it. They do not expect it to get very hot. Europe is a place that gets cold, and they have to worry about that. When the sun comes out, they love it, and they want more. But this was too much. This was extraordinary. So record temperatures of heat are going to happen due to climate change. And that means it's coming to everywhere else. We all are going to experience the increased temperatures. There is going to be severe heat waves in every part of the world. We need to adjust to that.
8: Experts confirm this extreme heat is closely linked to climate change, and Europe is warming twice as fast as the global average. So beyond temporary weather systems like the heat dome, what are the root causes of Europe's increasingly frequent and intense extreme heat waves in recent years?
9: Well, yes, there is no doubt a link to climate change. And the reality is we are going past the 1.5 degree point where the world could adjust reasonably to this climate change. We're past that. We're getting into this extreme heat now, and it is going to go not just in Europe, and I don't believe that it is just Europe that is getting this extreme sense. There are the same kind of things are popping up all around the world, and I do think that we've got to adjust to it. But in Europe, they don't even have proper air conditioning because they just don't get hot enough for it, and that is an extreme issue of cost, because to fit out everywhere with air conditioning is huge. So we can't expect that to be the main solution. We have to stop the climate from changing. That is the major solution. We have to accelerate the processes of getting rid of fossil fuels. Fossil fuels have to be removed from the economy at a faster rate. That is the key issue we face.
8: Then many experts argue that Europe is still underprepared for extreme heat. We know you're suggesting we need to get rid of the fossil fuel, but it's not something we can do in a day or two. So what are the biggest gaps in Europe's current heat adaptation strategies?
9: Well, they are getting rid of fossil fuels, but not nearly quickly enough. And the reality is it can be now done quicker. This is the new economy that is emerging, and it turns out to be cheaper than the previous one. So if you move quickly to getting rid of fossil fuels, it is not going to harm the economy. The only thing it's going to harm are those incumbent businesses that depend on fossil fuels and don't want to change. So we have to get to the point of saying that is no longer an excuse. We must go quickly, and it is not going to make it too hard on the economy. The economy will benefit if we get rid of these fossil fuels that we're using. The options have been shown by China, who have been the biggest producer of the alternatives and are gaining in their economy more than any other because they are producing cheaper solar and batteries and electric vehicles of all kinds that can replace the vast majority of fossil fuels. That is the big hopeful thing that we now have got to face up to. And every country in the world has to stop saying, oh, it's too hard to change. We must change. Otherwise, thousands and millions more will die from heat. It is going to be causing hugely more deaths.
8: Well, as you said, Actually, the WHO, the World Health Organization, calls heat stress a silent killer, with Europe accounting for about 36% of all global heat-related deaths. So what are the most critical and overlooked health risks that this worsening heat wave poses to the public, especially for elderly and vulnerable group?
9: Yes, well, elderly and vulnerable people are going to need the constant air conditioning opportunities. If you don't have proper air conditioning, you will not be able to deal with the heat in particular at that level. But it is a universal right in most of the developed world to have air conditioning, but not in the colder parts of the developed world. So it is something that will need to spread. And the best way to do that is to link it to solar batteries, electric vehicles, so that they are all part of that package of new technologies that are incorporated into every part of the economy. Because it is going to be a long haul to get rid of fossil fuels, but it has to be done quicker. 2050 is too far away for us to get down to net zero, where, as the Paris Agreement said, we have to do it quicker than that. And that is the agenda that is now emerging because of these heat waves.
8: We do notice that climate scientists warn that extreme heat could become the new normal across Europe. Based on the current climate projections, how do you expect heat waves to evolve over the next, say, 10 to 20 years? And what message would you most like policymakers and the public to take away from this summer's unprecedented heat?
9: Well, we have to, first of all, stop thinking that somehow or other this won't occur for another 20 years. It is likely to occur every year from here on in most parts of the world that have a reasonable degree of sunshine, but very rarely get heat waves. Rare heat waves are disappearing. They're going to be replaced by regular ones. That will be the change we have to adjust to. And we haven't taken that on board in terms of how our economies work. We now must link common heat waves as being the basis for why we need to facilitate solar and batteries and electric vehicles and everything to do with climate change, and to build in air conditioning as to be part of that package, so people have a way of escaping from those heat waves. At the moment, they can't. You can't just jump into the nearest river. There's thousands of people are dying from doing that. And it is only going to be done properly with technology. And we've got to do the technology of climate change reduction at the same time. We cannot just expect it to go away in the future. It's not. It's going to get worse.
1: That was Professor Peter Newman with Curtin University in Perth, Australia. China's pharmaceutical and biotech industry is attracting global attention amid accelerating innovation and growing cross-border partnerships. In an interview with Tianwei, Eric Tse, CEO of Sino Biopharmaceutical, says China has evolved from a fast follower into a hub for first-in-class innovation, supported by its strong R&D capabilities, talent pool, and clinical trial ecosystem. Let's take a listen.
10: Chinese premier talk about China is others' opportunity 2.0. What's your take?
11: So definitely, I think it's like there's a lot of innovation in China going on right now. I think definitely is like what everyone is looking at is not only at the manufacturing capability of China right now, but particularly in that of development. So I think it's just like the world right now is looking in China to see is like how development is accelerating, right? So I think not only the speed, so time capital, but also on the cost. China in every across industry is finding different ways to really accelerate the speed and the quality of delivery. So right now we see a lot of players from the globe, they're afraid of missing out on the, let's say, time capital, resource recapital, yes, on manufacture or on development in particular. To be a part of it. If not sourcing it by themselves, maybe find a local partner to participate and join. So I definitely think that with this capacity, the coming decade is a decade of partnership whereas China will continuously to be very open to partner with anyone from the rest of the globe. So I think this is correct for all industries, so also including pharmaceutical.
10: Pharmaceutical industry, you are a player, an important player. Tell me more about how can China's pharmaceutical industry, not only, you know, in delivering in services and also speed, but also the first class?
11: Okay, so in the topic of first in class, I believe a lot of times right now, China is already stepping from a falling position into bringing in novel discoveries. So right now we see there's already two branches in innovation. Number one is finding new modalities to speed up already discovery target to create a lot of best in class, right? The other one is actually when there's a early foundational discovery already happened in any of the early researches, then China moves super fast trying to find the target or the molecule or the modality to that can cope with the new discoveries, so the translational. So I think all these two parts are advanced a lot already in China, that already some of the targets, for example, one target that we did is CCR8, mm-hmm. is the very first one globally. And then we really have to try to see is like what sector of oncology, which cancer type that it might has the most impact into. So I think all of these, China is bringing more and more novelty already to the pharmaceutical level. But what is even more important right now is over 40% of global clinical trials is already happening in China.
10: Right.
11: And then this is why for the past couple of years, MNCs have been, number one, sourcing more and more asset from China. Number two, actually to really get, maybe find a local partner mm-hmm. to accelerate their clinical trial, because it's not only shorten their development time, but also lessen their development cost.
10: Right.
11: So in this aspect, I think what China can really bring in the future, maybe for phase 1-2, shifting to entire China market, and then for phase 3, then participate global. So this will really fill unmet needs in the medical area, as well as to bring in innovative therapies to patients who need them in a more faster and more less costly way.
10: To what degree, you know, faster when you say?
11: I do think in terms of time, I would say conservatively at least 30%, maybe up to 50% of the time capital can be cut out. Right now for us, we're looking for global partners. What we can really achieve right now with our approval of IND mm-hmm. And our first enrollment of the patient into phase 3 trial, on average, we can complete it in 24 months. So I think this is already a very breakthrough timing. Absolutely. Compared to like how fast global trial can be there. This is number one. Number two, I think, is on the cost, right? Mm-hmm. So in terms of costs, right now, one new drug from the early discovery to NDA, it costs 2.6 billion USD. So this is an unbelievable number, and I believe it'll continuously increase in the future. Mm-hmm. So with this cost, I think in China, with a mass population, but not only the population, but with the talents really nurtured through the past decades, mm-hmm. With the right practitioner, mm-hmm. and also with the public health system that the Chinese government built. I think for all these criteria together, there's China clinical development, I think the status, it's kind of irreplaceable in the next decade at least. So with all of these plus, I think the costs will also decrease by at least 30%. To maybe up to 50% as well.
10: There has been a lot of talk about whether global companies are in China for China or in China for the world. Where do you think the wind is blowing right now?
11: I have to emphasize, China is always part of the globe.
10: Yes.
11: Right? So when people talk about China innovation, it's also advanced in global innovation. So when MNC said if it's in China for China or in China for global, I think definitely it's for both. Because MNCs are MNCs. They're aiming for global market.
10: Right.
11: right? Whereas China is a significant market as well. So in both ways, I think developing in China means developing with the globe.
10: Great thought. On AI, there has been a lot of application of AI in the pharmaceutical industry. How much do you think at this moment it can really speed up the research and the clinical trial process? And to what degree the AI plus practice do you think is really workable?
11: Most of the speeding up is right now happening in the early discovery bits, maybe before, let's say, the PD-1 took up to dozens of years, right? But right now, like, if it's happened all over again, it could speed up like by many years. So it really depends. If like finding the early quickest molecule, it can even happen in half a year, right? If not faster. In already existing modalities or therapies, it can even be even faster on improvements of the structure of a molecule, right? If slower, it might still take up a couple of years, but definitely faster than before. So I think this is already seen and already done. But the speeding up in clinical trials right now, I think it's still one of the challenges that we have to overcome.
1: That was Eric Tse, CEO of Sano Biopharmaceutical. And that's all the time for this edition of World Today. To listen to this episode again or to catch up on previous episodes, you can download our podcast by searching for World Today. I'm Do Hongyu in Beijing. Thank you so much for listening. Bye for now.

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1: Now the news. I'm Shane Bickham. Chinese President Xi Jinping has called for efforts to further advance ties with Belarus. He made the remarks while meeting with President Alexander Lukashenko in Beijing. President Xi called on the two countries to further advance Belt and Road cooperation and strengthen coordination under frameworks such as the UN and the Shanghai Cooperation Organization. Lukashenko said Belarus is willing to maintain close coordination with China on global and regional issues to further enhance peace and stability. The Chinese Commerce Ministry has added 20 Japanese entities, including the National Institute for Defense Studies, to its export control list. The new policy prohibits exporting dual-use items to these entities. It also bans overseas organizations and individuals from transferring or providing dual-use items of Chinese origin to these entities. The ministry says the move aims to safeguard national security and fulfill international obligations. Dual-use items refer to goods, technologies, and services that can be used for civil and military purposes. Also on Monday, the ministry placed 20 Japanese entities, including Mitsui E&S, on a watch list because their end users and uses of dual-use items cannot be verified. The Chinese government will provide Venezuela with an additional 100 million yuan, or about 14.7 million U.S. dollars, in emergency material aid, on top of the previous cash assistance. A Chinese foreign ministry spokesperson said the aid will help with earthquake relief and post-disaster reconstruction. China's also provided satellite images of the earthquake-hit areas to support Venezuela's disaster relief efforts. Spokesperson Guo Jiakun said Chinese-funded companies and overseas Chinese communities in Venezuela have also offered construction machinery and medical supplies for the rescue work. Authorities say the number of deaths from two powerful earthquakes in Venezuela last week has risen to 1,450. International rescue teams are still working to find survivors. Paulo Cabral has more.
2: Well, it's happening. Several countries have sent their teams here to Venezuela, and that includes China also, with teams working here, most of them concentrated in the La Guaira areas and also in Caracas. The big problem is that now it's not so much the rescue operation after this time, a few days after the earthquake, really the chances of finding still survivors get slim. Of course, rescue workers always work fast in the assumption that somebody may be alive, but in practical terms, this is more a work of recovery than rescue at this point.
1: Sri Lanka's reported dengue cases have exceeded 52,000 this year, with 31 deaths recorded by midnight on Saturday. Health authorities warn that a change in the dominant virus strain and continued mosquito breeding are driving infections. They attribute the rising cases to the return of dengue virus serotype 2, which accounts for around 75% of confirmed infections. The country controlled the strain after the 2017 outbreak, but did not eliminate it. Officials say the impact of the November cyclone remains a major factor after floods, landslides, and debris created breeding sites for mosquitoes. A heat wave continues to scorch Europe. In Poland, firefighters and police are on high alert over increased wildfire risks and water-related accidents. The health ministry is stepping up monitoring of heat stroke and dehydration cases. The Czech Republic also recorded its hottest day on Sunday, reaching 41.1 degrees Celsius. Germany registered a new all-time high temperature for the third consecutive day, reaching 41.7 degrees on Sunday. Three firefighters have died and two others were injured while battling wildfires in the U.S. on the border of Colorado and Utah. The U.S. Wildland Fire Service says they were responding to the Knowles and Gore fires in Colorado on Saturday. Hot, dry, and windy weather have intensified wildfire activity across the western U.S. The Utah governor declared an emergency early last week. The Colorado governor declared an emergency on Saturday and authorized the National Guard to help. In sports, Yan Ziyi won the women's javelin title at the Paris stop of the World Athletics Diamond League to clinch her third gold medal of the year. Last month, the 18-year-old set a new Asian record of 71.74 meters to open the campaign at home in Xiamen. The Chinese athlete built on that momentum on Sunday with a throw of 67.44 meters in the French capital. With her third win in three meetings, Yan's earned a spot in the finals in Brussels in September. World Cup co-host Canada beat South Africa 1-0 on Sunday, advancing to the round of 16 for the first time ever. Midfielder Steven Eustachio scored a 92nd-minute winner, and Canada will face either the Netherlands or Morocco in the round of 16. And that's the news. I'm Shane Bigham.
0: Discussion keeps the world turning.
3: is Roundtable.
4: 4 Millions, the daily trek is a draining puzzle of schedules and traffic jams. Now, though, China is weaving suburban rail, subways, bikes, and roads into a smarter web across its megacities. If the grind shrinks, so to speak, people might reclaim more than just minutes. And when cities feel closer without moving an inch at all, the way we live and connect could adjust in unexpected ways. After that, have you ever been trapped on a plane while someone three rows back blasts videos for the entire flight? Ugh, annoying. Well, one airline has had enough. Now, if you refuse to wear headphones, you could be kicked off the plane. For good. Is this a long overdue crackdown on bad behavior, or has common courtesy become something we now need to enforce with threats? On today's Soapbox, we're asking if airlines should have the power to remove you for being annoying. Live from our studios here in Beijing, this is Roundtable. I'm Steve Hatherley. Thanks for being with us today. And for the show, I'm with Yushun and Yushan. First up, for millions of people, commuting isn't just getting from point A to point B. It's a daily calculation of time, transfers, traffic, and energy. Now, though, in China, the country is rolling out a new plan aimed at making cross-city travel faster and smoother across major urban regions, not through one big project alone, but by connecting buses and rail and metro systems and roads and parking, and even bicycles into a more coordinated network. If commuting becomes easier, could people gain back more than just time? Other parts of their lives will be affected as well, and we're going to talk about that. Yushun and Yushan, how you doing today? It's good to see you. How long? Let's start with this. How long is your commute to work?
5: I'm lucky enough to live near our office, so it's around 10 minutes of bicycle.
4: Beautiful.
6: I've had a long history of trying to shorten my commute. So previously,
4: a long history of trying to shorten
6: it. Exactly. Previously, it used to be about a little over an hour for just traveling on a bicycle plus subway. Mm. And then I managed to shorten it to within 40 minutes by driving.
4: Very good.
6: And then I cannot endure even that anymore. So I moved somewhere closer within 3 kilometers with our office. And now it's only like 10 to 15 minutes.
4: Oh, perfect. Mm. Yeah. Well, time is relative, isn't it?
6: Indeed.
4: So you get used to the 1 hour, but then that feels long. Then you're super excited about 40 minutes, but then that starts to feel long.
6: Yeah.
4: Congratulations. You've accomplished your goal, by the way. All right. Well, let's talk about community. Here in China, of course. What is the current situation? Let's take a look at some numbers. Actually, we have a whole lot of numbers to share.
5: Yeah, it's actually a huge map when you're looking at each city's transportation network. And China's urban rail system now stretches about 11,000 kilometers, the largest network in the world, while the total length of urban bus routes across the country totals 1.75 million kilometers. And also, there are some really big stats that is showing that commuting distance has become shorter in recent years. The China Academy of Urban Planning and Design released a report on 45 major cities across the country covered by rail transit in the beginning of 2026. Over half of urban residents nationwide enjoy a more pleasant commuting experience, relatively, I would say, defined as commutes of 5 kilometers or less. Mm. This metric,
4: it's pretty good.
5: Yeah, makes reflects kind of close proximity between jobs and also housing and the feasibility of walking or cycling to work. And 52% of commutes fall within this range.
4: 52% of people commuting around the country can do so within 5 kilometers of their workplace. Mm. That's really good.
6: Yeah, indeed. And also the number is backing this up too. So in China's megacities, the average distance between home and work is now 4.5 kilometers. While in super large cities, we'll kind of get to the differentiations between these two in just a bit. In super large cities, it's even shorter at 3.9

0: kilometers. Even more encouraging is the fact that in 2024, 32 of China's 45 major cities saw no further increase in the gap between where people live and where they work. Mm. So among them, 26 remained stable, while 6 actually recorded an year-on-year improvement, meaning that more and more cities across China are trying to work hard to reduce their office workers' commute time, as a matter of fact.
1: They call that jobs housing separation. That's the term they use when they're talking about where people live and where they work and how long it is between the two. You said super large cities versus, what was the other term you used there?
0: The mega cities.
1: Mm, what's the difference?
0: Yeah, well, for super large cities, they are those that have more than 10 million permanent urban residents. So the cities falling into this category will include Beijing, Shanghai, Shenzhen, even Chongqing and Chengdu, while megacities, they have between 5 and 10 million. So that involves Harbin, Shenyang, Xi'an, and Hangzhou. So we might sometimes misuse these two terms, but actually there's a little bit of difference there.
2: I was thinking about these numbers, 4.5 kilometers in megacities and 3.9 kilometers in super large cities. The super large cities even shorter. So I was thinking because people living in these kind of cities, they're mostly, I think, a lot of people, they rent a house.
0: Mm-hmm.
2: And that's why they kind of have more flexibility on choosing the location that they can live. So that's why maybe in even larger cities, people can choose to live closer to their like workplace or something. But for a super large city like Beijing, where we're in my own experience, most people spend at least, I think, 50 minutes to around 1 hour for one-way commuting each way.
1: That's the job housing separation.
0: Mm.
2: And I think that's also generally considered a kind of average. We will get into another like number in later, but and that number is kind of, I think, acceptable for people who living in Beijing, that 50-minute to 1 hour commute.
1: Well, a lot of people around the country are on the move every single day. There is data from China's Ministry of Transport. According to the Ministry of Transport, around 100 million people take rail transit to get where they need to go each day. Another 100 million rely on buses to move through the cities. Another 100 million use taxis or ride-hailing services, I guess a car, in some way, shape, or form. And those riders or people using those services would be looking for more direct door-to-door travel or commute. 4 million people commute across city boundaries each day. And this, to me, is where it starts to get a little bit interesting. Mm. In 22 of China's mega and super large cities, the 4 million people cross boundaries there, and that accounts for about 4% of all commuters in the city. So those would be people who live outside the city and then travel into the city for work.
2: Yes. One example I think is very close to us. A lot of people live in Hebei, which is the province next to Beijing, and then they're actually working in Beijing. So sometimes they will, normally they will commute from Hebei to Beijing, and there is a kind of mature commuting and transportation system for them to make them work smoothly within, I think, around 2 hours.
0: Yeah, and if not a decade ago, I think there's been a time when buying a house in Tianjin, which is the municipality right next to Beijing, was so popular among not only Beijingers, but also whoever works in Beijing, saying that, the house is so affordable. And that was about the time when high-speed rail was connecting Beijing with Tianjin within only half an hour.
1: Well, you say right next to Beijing, but it's still an hour and a half drive between the two cities, depending on where you are in Beijing, I suppose.
0: If you take the high-speed train, it's only 30 minutes.
1: And that's my point. Mm-hmm. That's my point, though. So it's not exactly like right next door, but at the same time, with high-speed rail, it makes it feel like it's right next door, and it allows people to live in one of the cities and work in the others. All right, let's have a look at some more numbers here. The commuting times, I'm curious to know. Yushin, you said roughly around 45, 50 minutes. Mm-hmm. That's kind of a common number to hear.
2: Yeah, 77% of commuters in major cities had a commute time of 45 minutes or less in 2024. And that's a little bit increased from 2020. And experts also explained why 45 minutes is very important. Mm-hmm. So Zhao Yixing, director of the Urban Transport Research Center, also added that in mega and super large cities, having 80% of commuters able to reach their destination within 45 minutes is a sign of high urban efficiency and quality of life.
1: So that's kind of the cutoff number then.
2: Yes.
1: Yeah, anything under 45 minutes is considered a success, so to speak. All right, so if we look at some specific cities and find out how far people are traveling, or at least in terms of time, to get to work, we'll find some varying numbers or some similar numbers, or maybe a little bit of A and a little bit of B. Let's start in Shenzhen, since that's one of the bigger cities in the country.
0: Yeah, lately there's a China Daily Report revealing that an impressive 81% of Shenzhen's commuters complete their one-way journey in under 45 minutes.
1: That magic number, 45 minutes.
0: Indeed, and that makes Shenzhen the first and only super large city in the country to exceed the 80% threshold. To achieve that. And the average one-way commute in the city is about 33 minutes, covering an average distance about 7.9 kilometers. And this suggests a trend toward shorter travel times and a more compact urban spatial structure. So only about 11% of commuters spent more than 60 minutes on a single trip, and the lowest proportion among all megacities in China, too. So Shenzhen is really doing a good job in shortening not only the commuting time, but also designing more of the smart roads and smart facilities along the road in order to even boost the efficiency of how people travel.
1: Now, I'm not a Beijing expert at all, but I have heard people complain that Beijing's commute time is among, if not the worst in the country.
2: But one of the, I think, longest commuting time.
1: Yeah. That's what I meant by worst. Longest.
2: Yeah. Actually, I also saw some official data from Beijing Transport Institute. It released in 2023. It's called the Annual Report on Beijing Commuting Patterns. It is analyzing residents' commuting habits throughout the year, and the report found that the average one-way commute within Beijing's central urban area was 51 minutes. Also, that's around 13.2 kilometers, with around 30% of commuters spending more than an hour traveling each day, and that is basically the highest in the country. So the average one-way commuting time is around 47 minutes, the longest, and the average commuting distance is around 12 kilometers as well. The longest, also the longest in the country. So Beijing is topping in many ways.
0: Yeah.
2: When we're talking about commuting.
1: From my experience, though, because I used to live on one side of the city and then on the other side of the city from our studios, and I only lived there for a short period of time, but it allowed me to experience the morning trains, and they're very, very busy. I took the train from around 7:30 in the morning, from around that time, and even then there are lineups to get onto the subways.
0: By train, do you mean subway trains?
1: By subway, yeah. Now, it's extremely busy in the downtown areas, but the great thing was that the next train comes within, like, I don't know, I didn't time it, but it felt like 2 minutes.
0: Yeah, about two.
1: Yeah, right?
0: Should be the average.
1: So it really kept the crowds moving. It kept the flow of commuters. It didn't feel stuck. It didn't feel like you were wasting any, or like any time was being wasted. But yes, Beijing, when compared to other cities, more arduous, so to speak.
0: Indeed. And there are other super large cities besides Beijing and Shenzhen that has also seen at least 70% of commuters complete their one-way journeys in less than 45 minutes in 2024. And that figure was at least 80% in six megacities and at least 70% in the rest nine megacities. cities. So here's a pattern here that's very interesting. Smaller cities with lower permanent residence population tended to have better performances. So this figure was 88% in Changzhou in eastern China's Jiangsu province and 91% in Wenzhou in eastern China's Zhejiang province. So the lowest was in Changchun, northeast China's Jilin province at only 74%. So meaning that the smaller scale

0: But the thing is that I think that is the situation that we're having. That is, the whole city is not that, you know, populated, and you don't have so many urban areas like Beijing, because you can treat Beijing as several spots as a city center. But in smaller cities, there is only one, probably the downtown area. So you can travel from every corner of the city to the downtown within 1 hour.
1: Mm. I looked it up in Canada because I was curious to know. The worst is Vancouver. The average commute time is about 60 minutes. And I found it amusing because the article, which was from a Canadian media outlet, was complaining about how long that was. And they said that's the equivalent to 1 year, 8 months spent riding transit during your lifetime. It's a bit dramatic, but okay, if the math adds up. Toronto is second worst at 55 minutes a day. And they asked Canadian transit riders about, you know, well, what is it that needs to be fixed then if you're going to be fixing whatever the problem is with your long commute? And one of the things they said, actually, it was the number one answer in the survey at 29%, higher frequency of vehicles.
2: Mm.
1: And that was what I was talking about in Beijing. The morning trains come every couple of minutes and it keeps crowds moving, whereas apparently in Toronto and maybe Vancouver, they would like to see a higher frequency of vehicles so that their standing around time is reduced in the morning.
2: So it's kind of inevitable for a lot of the metropolitans around the world that as cities develop and as mega cities and super mega cities like Beijing continues to expand over the years, it's necessary that we pay attention to the fact that commuting efficiency matters for day-to-day commuters, office workers like us.
1: Absolutely. So let's talk about that then specifically. What are the new moves to make the commutes better in different cities around the country?
2: Yeah, that's where recently 8 departments, including China's Ministry of Transport, jointly released an implementation plan to improve intercity commuting efficiency in metropolitan circles from the year 2026 to 2030. You can consider that as another new, relatively newer 5-year plan here, rolled out here in China recently. So in order to make cross-city commuting smoother and reduce the number of painful transfers, the plan actually encouraged central cities and neighboring areas of metropolitan circles to coordinate cross-city bus service as a start. So measurements include adding better ticket discounts for those bus routes and compensation for operation, while introducing more flexible options like customized commuter buses and demand responsive routes.
1: Mm-hmm.
2: So this is not brand new. Some cities in China, they've already practiced this out in the past few years. For example, in Shenzhen, we're also always mentioning Shenzhen when it comes to high-tech and interesting designs citywide. So when Shenzhen first rolled out its Zhongshan Link operated to traffic back in June 2024, that's a brand new cross-city bus service began operating back then, connecting Shenzhen with nearby city of Zhongshan in Guangdong province.
1: Would that be an example of a demand responsive route?
2: Yeah, and it helped so many people, as reported by one Guangming.com report, saying that day-to-day commuters like Mr. Wang, they interviewed this Mr. Wang, who lives in Zhongshan but needs to work in Shenzhen, and he used to book shared shuttle buses through a mobile app and spent about 51 and around 6 hours commuting each day. And nowadays, as per in 2024, when the bus line first rolled out, thanks to that specific cross-city bus service, his daily commute has been cut off by half and the transportation cost is reduced to around 18 to 28 yuan, which
1: amazing.
2: Is also cut by half.
1: Yeah.
2: Yes. That's how big of a difference it's making. So now China sees that this works.
0: Mm.
2: It's trying to expand the application of this.
0: Cut by half. We set this very quickly, but it is really significant for a commuter and daily, you know.
2: 6 hours.
0: Because...
2: Can you imagine that?
0: First of all, of course, we're mentioning these new plans that is, I think, taking into effect around 2026 to 2030. But I think the thing is that China has been... I think they're trying to improve the situation

0: of commuting experience for so many years. First off, sharing bike is now one of the China's wonders now. People talk about it, but it is the first intention of having sharing bike is to solve the problem of that 1 to 3 kilometers between their home to the subway station.
1: It eliminates the need for the subway if the weather is cooperative.
0: Yes. And also in Beijing, there are some certain, I think, incentives. For example, for the daily commuters, when you paid a certain amount of money for every month, and then at the last days, you will have a larger discount, which means that's around 50% off of your daily transit card.
1: Those city bicycles, by the way, those shared bicycles, when I first moved here, I just thought, oh, okay, that's cool. And I didn't really use them that much. I mean, they're literally everywhere. You go outside and you see them everywhere. You go to a shopping mall, you see them everywhere. You go to a subway station, they are lined up down the road. And I thought, when am I going to use these? And then slowly my wife and I started on the weekend, go for a little bike ride. And now it's like, oh, don't feel like walking to the gym. Look outside, there's a shared bicycle. You open it up and you pay an extremely reasonable amount and you just take it and drop it off. I didn't realize how big an impact those would have on my life, which means for residents of Beijing and other cities here in the country, it's just become such a convenient, super ultra convenient way to eliminate, like you said, the last mile or two or three or four or five, even depending on where you're going.
0: And more like metro lines is also building. I think just this year, one of my friends told me that the new line 17 in Beijing just helped them to cut the commute time like from 1 hour to around 20 minutes.
1: Oh,
0: that
1: really?
0: That is a really big improvement. And not only these big cities, what I saw is policies are encouraging local government to optimize bus services by adjusting the schedules and capacity of first and last departures and short-term routes and night services. One example is in Qingdao in Shandong province. One bus route has extended its operating hours from peak periods only to 6:30 a.m. to 8 p.m. with the first bus departing 50 minutes earlier and the last one leaving 60 minutes later. So these extended time also offer people more options on having the bus to commute maybe earlier and also later.
1: Smarter roads are going to be contributing to the help too. How? Well, instead of reacting to congestion, they say that the roads in the future could monitor traffic conditions in real time using sensors and cameras and AI models. Now, that might not sound like so futuristic, right? Using cameras to have a look at traffic, okay. But here's what that system could do. It could predict bottlenecks and then adjust speed limits dynamically. So you'd have like a stock market style of a speed limit on a road that would go up and down depending on the number of cars on the road. It could open or close lanes when needed, which is kind of cool. And it could guide vehicles onto faster routes before the delays actually happen. So that's kind of a nifty peek into the future then. All right,
0: Yeah, in Hangzhou, I've already seen robots guiding cars go to different routes.
1: Wow. Really?
0: Yes.
1: All right, so let's talk about cross-city commuting. It's become, or is it fair to say, it's become more popular for people to live in one city and then work in another? I would guess so, with the expansion of high-speed rail to where it is now. Then, since the convenience is there, I'm guessing more and more people are doing it.
2: Yeah, and it's indeed becoming more common here in China, and especially in, as far as I've researched, there are two main regions. One would be highly condensely integrated in the Guangdong, Hong Kong, Macau, Greater Bay Area, where living in Hong Kong and Macau, the SARs might be costing you more than living in Guangdong, nearby Guangdong province. So people will choose that as a result of balancing living cost and working efficiency. city. Well, as a strong central hub, we've already mentioned how Beijing also attracts a large number of daily commuters from surrounding areas. So that's, yeah, like I mentioned earlier, it's just jobs and housing. They're often concentrated in different places. People may work in a major city center where salaries and opportunities are stronger, but live in a nearby city or an external part of that city where housing is more affordable.
1: Sure.
2: So that's just natural. And just right before we come down here to do the show, I think, you were there too, right, Yushen? Feifei told us about how she used to live in far northern eastern side of Beijing while accepting, a phone call from other southern Daxing province in Beijing saying that, oh, you've passed the interview and we can offer you a job. And she's like, oh, but I live in far northern eastern side. And they're like, oh, then in that case, we probably will need to reconsider. And Feifei agrees, saying that, I think that would be the best for both of us. See how job opportunities are being leveraged because of where you live.
1: Yeah, 100%. So it makes sense that you get into the downtown concentrated areas and your housing gets more expensive. People are going to look outside a little further away, because if you have a well-developed transport system, then it doesn't matter as much, right? It doesn't matter so much. All right. So if we have this kind of well-developed city commute structure in place, then what does this mean for us ordinary citizens?
0: It gives people time, and it feels like the quality of time, because the shorter the commuting hour can be, I think the better quality that you will feel in your life. It's not like we're saying that, okay, the long hour that you are staying in a subway is so miserable. Of course, people have so many ways to, enrich the time that you stay in that cabinet, but the thing is that you thinking about you can spend less time when commuting. It is just a wonderful thing to have.
1: Yeah, I mean, this just makes sense. Less stress. Forget about the time, whether your commute is 15 minutes or an hour and a half. But if you know mentally that you don't have to deal with that every morning, you know, like I said, subways can be extremely crowded, and even 2 minutes late out the door in the morning
0: exactly
1: can make a huge difference in your stress level because of your schedule. So if you don't have that in your life, then it just makes each day a little bit more pleasant.
0: And probably that 15-minute sleep that you can get more is something that decide you to move. Because I actually experienced, because one of my friends actually did it only for they can, sleep a little bit longer for like every day.
2: Well, sometimes it's not even about how long time I have to rest or how long personal time I have. It's just the mentality, the energy that you bear on the way of commuting that can really affect your whole day's vibe. You know, sometimes you just wear that energy flow of a total uncertainty. Well, am I going to be in that queue? In order to avoid that queue, I need to avoid it here and I need to speed it up here. Oh, why are you in my way? Get out of my way. You remember that feeling when you have to commute for a long time? That's what I really hate about my subway rides previously when it was over an hour long. And imagine having to wear all that and bring it to the work and feeling, oh my gosh, every day landing at work feels like a war that I have to fight.
1: Oh.
2: And then begin your day of working. So yeah, it really changes everything if commuting becomes higher efficient and also made more like easier for people.
1: I used to work, this is in a different city, I used to work downtown until about 7:30 p.m. But I lived in the province outside of the city. So it was like, with no traffic, maybe a 50-minute bus ride. With traffic, maybe about an hour and 40 minutes.
0: Oh.
1: So Friday, Monday, Tuesday, Wednesday, Thursday was okay. But Friday night was always the worst because the lineups for the bus would be insane.
2: Yep.
1: So here's the strategy I employed, but it wasn't only me, other people. What you would do is you would take the bus in the opposite direction for about three stops so that you could get on the bus earlier than the major downtown spot. So this is what I would do on Friday night. I would go in the opposite direction from my house for three stops just to hope that I could get a seat on the bus. Because I don't know if you've ever stood on a bus, not seated, stood up on a bus for an hour and 40 minutes.
2: No.
1: It's very unpleasant. It's very, very unpleasant. So that's why, you know, having a nice short commute makes such a big difference. Also, I would say local economies as well within neighborhoods, because if you're spending less time traveling, it means you're spending more time in your community. It also means if it's convenient for you to get to your workplace, you're willing to live a little bit further away, you're going to spend your money where you live there too.
0: That is kind of when travel becomes easier, people gain more flexibility on no matter where you live or what you're going to buy, or even just the mentality or the mood that you're having, maybe you can buy more. That is perspective I haven't had, but actually, that is happening, and they connect economic activity by having a more flexible commuting system, and better commuting can increase business interactions, support retail and service industries around the transport hubs, and also improve productivity through more reliable travel and encourage development across neighboring cities rather than concentrating everything in just one core area.
1: It sounds like we are headed in the right direction, making it more and more convenient for people to get to where they work with shorter and shorter times. You're listening to Roundtable. I'm Steve Hatherly, today with Yushin and Yushan. And coming up next, we're going to talk soapbox.
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13: What are they going to say?
14: Hear ye. Please gather round.
13: It's time for the soapbox.
1: It is time once again for the soapbox. It's our segment where we find a story that's been circulating online and perhaps causing a bit of a stir. Today, Yushan takes us on board an airplane for a very hotly debated topic.
2: Indeed. Now I want you guys to picture this, okay? You finally mingled your way onto the airplane, find your seat, and got your luggage at where they should be, and finally, you're trying to catch some sleep after a long day, or you're just trying to enjoy a quiet movie privately. Then suddenly, someone a few rows away starts playing out loud their TikTok videos, and somewhere nearby is watching an action movie, like those punches, and then the noises from their outspeakers, full volume. So, yeah, like it's been around for a while, I would say, in literally every public spaces. But now United Airlines has decided, nope, that's enough. So according to an earlier update to its passenger policy, anyone who refuses to use headphones while playing audio from their personal devices can now be removed from the flight.
1: Literally,
2: just get off the plane. And in serious cases, that could even lead to a permanent ban from flying with the airline.
1: That is serious.
0: Yeah.
1: They're taking this very seriously.
2: I mean, many airlines have kind of just encouraged you to wear headphones before way of reminder.
1: That's always been that way.
2: Yeah. It's the first time that this is made as an official rule under United Airlines contract of carriage, which is the legal agreement between the airline and its passengers. So really, the company is saying that with faster onboard Wi-Fi becoming available, more people are indeed streaming videos and entertainment during flights. So yeah, maybe it's time that we look it up too. Like, is it even okay for the people around them?
1: What happens, because I've done this, I've gotten on an airplane many times, and I realized I forgot my headphones. So what happens then? I'm just not allowed to watch anything at all?
2: Well, if you're lucky, you can raise your hand and ask the cabin crew for their complimentary one, a pair of complimentary temporary headphones that they have in the storage of the airplane. But if you're unlucky and they run out of stock, then yeah, just try to keep quiet and read something.
1: Or you better make sure that you have an old phone. Because those airline headphones, they have that, I don't even know what you call that, pin thing?
2: Jack?
1: Yeah.
0: The headphone jack.
1: The headphone jack. You need to have the appropriate jack to plug in, if you're watching on your device, that is.
2: Yeah, of course.
1: If not, then you're just out of luck.
2: Yep, Type-C doesn't need that.
1: What's the internet saying about this?
2: Well, a lot of people, including me, applauded the decision because, well, many Reddit users argue that this is just common sense. Come on, nobody should have to listen to someone else's videos on a crowded plane. And some even joke that the rule should be extended to airport lounges and other public spaces wherever we go. And I do believe that flight attendants, they must feel so deep about this too, because it's their job to tell their passengers a million times perhaps throughout the trip that, yeah, please turn down, please have other people in your mind too. This is a public area. So for them, this is a good news indeed. But not everybody is completely convinced. Some people wonder whether removing someone from a flight is simply too harsh.
1: It's pretty extreme.
2: Yeah, well, but what if an elderly passenger who doesn't fully understand the rule mistakenly click open and play it, and what, you're going to remove the elder just once and for all? Or what about family trying to calm down a restless child with a cartoon? Isn't that more or less the same? Or
1: I don't know.
2: The same?
1: Yushin, what do you think about that? The elderly and children, should this rule apply to them?
0: There's got to be like one time warning or like reminding by the flight attendant. And another thing is that, yes, carrying a baby to a flight, I think there are similar incidents happened in China, or I think that's an international example, that this couple brought the whole cabinet, a package of
2: earplugs?
0: Earplugs and a little snacks.
1: It was from Korea. It was a mom traveling with her baby, and she prepared individual, it made the news, individual little gift packets
2: for everybody,
1: for every single passenger on the plane, with a note from the baby. It wasn't from the baby. The baby can't write, but saying like, "Hi, my name is so and so. I'm so sorry if I cry. Here's a little gift for you." And I don't know if he ended up causing any trouble on the plane or not, but people really appreciate that gesture. But that's we can't go that far every single time.
0: Exactly. But the thing is that as long as you are being considerate and willing to make an effort, many of these issues can be managed or at least reduced. But the thing is that if you just don't care about other people and just play that loud, short video, I don't think that is acceptable. And the situation here in China is also, I'm not sure it's the same, but the thing is that people would consider taking a flight is the moment that you need to mute your phone. And most of the time that I have in a flight is the quieter space. But when you're taking a high-speed railway...
2: Indeed, yeah.
0: That is a different scenario.
2: I was going to say.
0: Yeah, probably people are getting more used to the train scenario. So in these areas... people also have the habit of playing their phone out loud.
1: So that's an interesting little cultural nugget.
2: Mm-hmm.
1: Is that so? In your opinions, the Chinese population views taking a plane as kind of a different set of etiquette rules than taking the high-speed train? Why is that different, do you think?
2: Because train has been around for a long time, and at the very beginning of days when trains first introduced to China decades ago, it was not meant to be quiet. It was meant to transport, I don't know, hens, the stock, cow, or other necessities, and people talk, people eat, people do whatever they want. So I guess it has something to do with the culture of how it was introduced. And back then when flights or airplane, the culture of getting on an airplane was first into China, it was not meant for everybody.
1: Mm-hmm.
2: It gradually is. It is indeed now, but people still feel like... if I might say it, the train is a less of a threat comparing with the airplane in terms of how loud I'm allowed to be or how much of myself I'm allowed to be on board. So, yeah, but for either cases, it's about everybody's buying the same ticket, but does that give you permit of just playing things out loud or do whatever you want?
1: Yeah. I mean, I've flown in China and I've taken the train, high-speed train here in China, and I've had similar experiences. I guess people tend to be, this is just my observation, people tend to be a little bit more reserved on an airplane.
2: Yeah.
1: Maybe they feel more comfortable on a high-speed train because they've had this is just my theory, they've had the opportunity to be on the train a lot more. Perhaps people take trains a lot more than they take airplanes.
2: Yeah.
1: And also the space, even though it's similar confinement, a train still feels more open.
0: Yeah.
1: Because there are so many windows and they're open all the time and you can look out and see grass and trees and the sky. Whereas on the airplane, it just feels like you don't have the opportunity to do that.
2: The pressure is a bit higher.
1: Right?
2: Yeah.
1: So that might have something to do with it as well.
2: Mm-hmm.
1: All right. Well, this has caused Yushan to feel something rather extreme, but I don't know which side you are going to support. So are you ready for your soapbox?
2: Yes, here is my soapbox. I have to admit, I completely understand why United Airlines decided to do this. Because this isn't really a story about headphones. It's a story about respect. One thing I've always found interesting is that good manners are often invisible. You don't notice the hundreds of passengers quietly wearing headphones. You don't notice them speaking softly or simply being considerate. What made you remember is always that one person who decides that everyone else should listen to their playlist, their phone call, or the latest viral video. And somehow, we've started treating consideration as an option. To me, public spaces work because of countless tiny acts of self-restraint. We lower our voices. We wait our turn. We avoid making unnecessary noise, not because someone forces us to, but because we recognize we're sharing the space with strangers. That's what makes society function. I don't think wearing headphones is a huge sacrifice. And in fact, it might be one of the smallest acts of courtesy we can offer one another. And that's why this story resonates with so many people. Deep down, I don't think passengers are asking for silence. They're asking for respect. Because whether we're on a plane, a train, or anywhere else, we all want the same thing. To feel that the people around us remember they're not alone. Sometimes, good manners aren't about following rules. They're simply about making life a little easier for everyone sharing the journey.
1: Yeah. Fair points.
2: Mm-hmm.
1: Let me ask you this question. What bothers you on an airplane? Someone else's behavior. Is there anything that stands out that makes you feel annoyed?
2: I think kicking from behind is really rude. Is the one thing I will stand up and confront whoever sits behind
1: me. Have you confronted someone?
2: Not yet. I've just like mildly, when it's a kid, is for me, it's like it's more understandable. So I'll try to talk to the parents. Usually that work.
1: Mm.
2: But if it's an adult, then yeah, I guess I'll have
1: Why would an adult be kicking your chair?
2: I mean, of course they do.
1: Maybe their knees, something like that.
0: Mm. Yeah. So far, so good. I don't have
1: really,
0: yeah, too many bad experiences on the airplane. But the leg room is the thing that I care about the most.
1: Uh-huh.
0: That's why I would prefer, if I can't have a choice, I would prefer taking the high-speed railway.
1: You prefer the train to the plane?
0: Yes.
2: It sounds like Steve has gone through something horrible
1: on
2: the
1: goodness.
2: Plane.
1: Oh, my goodness. The worst for me is if you have the window seat and the person sitting behind you, and this has happened to me, will put their foot to your right, meaning the space between your right arm and the window itself. I've been on a plane where I was sitting on the left side, depending on which side of the plane you're on, but I was on the left side this time. And all of a sudden, I noticed something tickling my elbow.
0: Ew.
1: I was like, what is that? And I looked down, and just like a turtle's head, a few toes had emerged, and I was like, gross. So I hit the foot, and it disappeared immediately. Again, like a turtle's head.
0: That's fair.
1: Right? Mm. So that's fine. Then the foot reappeared. But this time I stood up, and I turned around, and I said, seriously? And then the foot just like whew, disappeared again. And then that was it for that one.
2: Did you ask the foot or ask the owner of that foot question?
1: I asked the person attached to the foot to stop putting it next. Gross. Gross.
2: I know.
1: What is it about airplanes that make people do things that is socially unacceptable? You wouldn't do that on a high speed train. You wouldn't put your foot on someone's elbow on the subway.
2: You don't know.
1: I suppose I shouldn't speak too soon, I suppose. I want to talk about this. I want to turn this into a little bit of an extended soapbox because something interesting happened in the United States late last year. U.S. Transportation Secretary Sean Duffy launched a video campaign encouraging people to dress with respect at airports. There was a joke going around that Tampa in Florida International Airport had banned certain like pajamas and footwear, slippers in the concourse, but that turned out to be not true. But what is true is that in January of last year, there's a low-cost carrier in America called Spirit Airlines, and they updated their contract of carriage to ban customers who are barefoot or inadequately clothed, which is defined as see-through clothing, not adequately covered, exposing certain parts of your body, things like that. I wanted to ask you about your opinion on this as well, because just 4 days ago, I found a story, a passenger, she's an influencer. She was going from Berlin. She was on Lufthansa Airlines, and she was denied entry onto the plane because the gate attendant told her, you, quote unquote, you look naked. Now, the young woman, she was wearing something that you would expect to see someone wearing at the gym.
2: A sports bra and shorts?
1: Kind of a sports bra and like bicycle shorts.
2: Okay.
1: Extremely hot weather outside. In Europe, we know about that heat wave, right? Mm. But she was denied entry onto the flight. I wanted to ask how you feel about these types of dress code restrictions that people face too.
0: As long as you are like, but not considered by the flight attendant, but the, at least the public, it is appropriate. I think it is fine because I don't think there is a dress code on the airplane.
1: Kind of.
2: There is.
0: I mean, the dress code in the public space, of course, but if there are some specific dress code on the airplane, I don't think that is reasonable or something.
1: You saw the picture of the young woman mm-hmm. in Germany. Did you think that was reasonable to deny her entry to the plane or not?
0: I would not do that.
1: You wouldn't deny?
2: Mm. I will, as a matter of fact. I give a huge hooray to the airline for doing that. And at the very beginning, my whole purpose was on the protective side for that young lady who apparently doesn't really care to kind of invite attention onto her. The fact that she's wearing sports bra on a public space other than a gym. But then I looked into, like, why would airline care so much about it? Then I realized that each airline, they may function differently and operate differently, but actually they do have something in below their daily operation called that's sort of like a dress code, meaning that they're trying to avoid any potential operational and overall cabin complaints and problems to protect that public space, that environment on the airplane. Why? Because an airplane isn't a beach. It isn't a gym. It isn't any nightclub or entertainment.
1: You want your soapbox music back?
2: I mean, I don't need to, but yeah, like people are, like you mentioned, Steve, shoulder to shoulder, and they're very close against each other, including children. There are children and elderly people on board too. So really, and yeah, considering people from, for example, the Arab world, where cultures do not kind of allow or encourage public dress codes like that. So with all that under consideration, you kind of understand from the airline's point of view that they don't want any potential complaints. They don't want any potential troubles just because one or two individuals are dressing outside of that so-called dress code on board.
1: So it's not airlines putting their moral foot down saying you're dressed inappropriately. How dare you?
2: Yeah, it's not even the airlines protecting that individual or the rest of the cabin crew. It's just on the the overall management. This is the simplest and easiest way just to, yeah, follow that code. If you don't, then I'm sorry. Hmm. You're not allowed on board.
1: Yushin, have you ever taken your shirt off on an airplane?
0: I don't think so.
1: I have. It was an extreme condition. I was flying from Jakarta, Indonesia, back to Seoul. And I was very young, by the way. I was 24. I was traveling with my two friends, John and Trevor.
2: Age doesn't make this experience tolerable. Just
1: for me, it somehow does. Mm-hmm. So I'm sitting in the worst seat on the airplane. Middle aisle, middle seat.
2: Oh.
1: Yeah. Now, John and Trevor, my two friends that I'm traveling with, Trevor's on the right, John's on the left. Both of these guys are hefty guys. They're both well over 200 pounds, okay? And they both have sunburns like they had visited the netherworld.
2: Meaning?
1: Their skin was completely red and on fire, meaning they're putting off heat.
2: Oh.
1: I'm sitting in between the two of them, and I felt like I was sitting in a microwave oven. It got to the point I couldn't take it anymore, and I took off my T-shirt. And the flight attendant immediately came over and said, sir, can you put your shirt back on? And I said, do you see what I'm dealing with here? And she said, I understand, but you can't take your shirt off on an airplane. And I said, well, do you have another seat where I could be moved? And she said, no, we don't. Please put your shirt on immediately.
2: Mm. Did you?
1: Well, yes, of course. I didn't want to get
0: you
1: into
0: kind of have to.
1: I didn't want to get into any trouble. But I didn't know. At that point, honestly, I didn't think I was doing anything wrong.
2: Mm.
1: I thought that would have been okay. But it was not 25 years ago, and it is not okay today either. So keep that in mind when you are traveling. And also don't forget to bring your headphones, too. All right, that'll do it for today's roundtable. Thank you so much for being with us today. Hope you enjoyed the show. I'm Steve for Yushun and Yushan. We all thank you and ask you to come back again next time.
15: From north to south, east to west, people in China are chasing their dreams and leaving their mark. 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
3: Shane Bigham with you on this Monday, June 29th, 2026. You're listening to the Beijing Hour, coming to you live from the Chinese capital. On today's program, the presidents of China and Belarus vowed to strengthen bilateral ties during their meeting in Beijing on Monday. The U.S. and Iran have apparently once again agreed to halt hostilities and renew talks regarding the Strait of Hormuz. Rescue teams in Venezuela continue to search for earthquake victims amid the crucial 72-hour window for survivors. In business, China is preparing another round of funding to support its consumer trade-in program. In sports, Canada becomes the first nation to advance to the round of 16 at the World Cup. In culture and entertainment, a new art space in Shanghai launches with an exhibition featuring contemporary Chinese artists. And now today's top stories. The presidents of China and Belarus have vowed to maintain strategic communication and continue to strengthen bilateral relations. They met in Beijing on Monday. Xie Cheng has more.
4: Chinese President Xi Jinping said China and Belarus are true friends pursuing common development and prosperity, and reaffirmed their all-weather comprehensive strategic partnership. He hailed recent progress in ties, saying their relations have entered the best period in history. President Xi said the two countries should maintain strategic communication and pledged continuous assistance for Belarus. China supports Belarus in safeguarding its national sovereignty, independence, and territorial integrity, and in pursuing a development path that suits its own national conditions. Xi said China is willing to continue to offer assistance within its capacity for the development of Belarus. He stressed that the two countries should mobilize resources from various sectors to advance Belt and Road cooperation and enhance coordination to serve as a stabilizing force in a turbulent world. Xi also said China is willing to work with Belarus to build a global community with a shared future, implement the four global initiatives, and strengthen coordination and collaboration within multilateral mechanisms. President Lukashenko said he fully agrees with President Xi's assessment of bilateral ties, and Belarus attaches great importance to its relations with China. He looks forward to strengthening strategic communication with China, expanding areas of cooperation, and advancing bilateral relations to new heights. Lukashenko also said Belarus will maintain close coordination with China on international and regional affairs.
3: Xie Cheng reporting. China's first secretary program supports rural revitalization by sending officials, academics, and professionals from government agencies, state-owned enterprises, and public institutions to villages across the country. While many first secretaries focus on poverty alleviation, those assigned to more developed rural communities are helping local industries to move up the value chain. In a village on the outskirts of Beijing, one former forestry official is working to build stronger brands for local agricultural products. And Tian Lu reports.
5: When Chen Zhen first arrived in Dodian Village in Beijing's Fangshan District, he wasn't sure what to expect. Formerly with the Beijing Municipal Forestry and Parks Bureau, he had just begun a two-year assignment as the village's first secretary. But the village looked nothing like he had imagined.
6: The biggest surprise was my first impression. I remember thinking, is this really a village? Everything was so clean and well organized. The public facilities were impressive, and the village had its own distinctive character.
5: Unlike village party secretaries, who are typically elected by local party members, first secretaries are appointed from outside the community to bring fresh expertise, broaden networks, and new development opportunities. For Chen, that meant building on Dodian's existing strengths rather than starting from scratch. As one of Beijing's model villages for rural revitalization, Dodian already had a solid industrial foundation. Chen's job is to help the village move further up the value chain. One opportunity he quickly identified was smart agriculture.
6: The village has established an intelligent irrigation and fertilization system, along with the digital farmland management platform. Internet of Things devices monitor crop growth and soil conditions in real time, allowing irrigation and fertilization to be carried out much more precisely.
5: The new technologies have improved efficiency while reducing water and fertilizer use. But Chen believes innovation shouldn't stop at production. It is also about helping local products reach more consumers. Recently, he represented Doudian Village at the Beijing Premium Agricultural Products Fair, introducing the village's signature beef brand and its green circular farming model to visitors. The promotion continued online through official live streams and new media platforms, bringing the village's products to an even wider audience.
7: 我这一个摊位就源源不断地有
6: There was a constant stream of visitors asking where the beef came from and how it was produced. After learning about our green circular farming model, many decided to buy our products. Sales exceeded 6,000 yuan that day.
5: Yet for Chen, the most meaningful moments do not always come from new technology or higher sales. Sometimes they come from everyday conversations. Drawing on his background in landscaping, he organized a community gardening workshop using bull lotus planting to introduce villagers to home horticulture. One participant's comment has stayed with him ever since.
7: 就是在五月份，我结合自身的园林绿化行业特点，在村内组织开展了一场
6: I organized a gardening activity for villagers based on my professional background. We used bull lotus planting as an introduction to home gardening. At the end of the event, one villager told me, "I never realized there was so much to learn about growing flowers. Secretary Cheng, please organize more activities like this."
5: For Chen, that simple remark captured another side of rural revitalization. It's not only about modern technology or stronger industries. It's also about sharing knowledge, building trust, and improving daily life. As his assignment continues, Chen hopes Doudian's experience can inspire more people to discover China's countryside.
6: I hope to make better use of Doudian's role as a model village to share its development story with more people, helping them better understand China's countryside, appreciate it, and become part of its future.
5: From promoting smart farming to building local brands and strengthening community ties, Chen Zhen believes the role of a first secretary goes beyond introducing new ideas. It's about helping villagers build on their own strengths and create new opportunities for sustainable development. For the Beijing Hour, I'm Tianlu.
3: It's been more than a year since a deadly 7.9 earthquake struck Myanmar, leaving widespread devastation and thousands of casualties. A search and rescue team from China was among the first international teams on the ground. One of the members was a firefighter Tian Yuan, who is also a member of the Communist Party of China. Chen Ziyuan has more.
8: They have to get to survivors before death does. A magnitude 7.9 earthquake struck Myanmar in March 2025, taking the lives of more than 5,000 people and leaving families shattered.
9: The challenge of the operation in Myanmar was the strong smell of decomposing bodies in the air due to a large number of trapped and killed. The heat had intensified the smell of decay. Face masks offered no help.
8: Tian Yuan was on the China Search and Rescue Team, one of the first international rescue teams to arrive.
9: We search every part of the rubble carefully and never give up on any area.
8: The rescuers have dual identities. At home, they respond as the Beijing Fire and Rescue Special Operations Force. Overseas, they become search and rescue responders, always among the first to be deployed in emergencies.
9: It's my 22nd year in the service. Before I joined, I didn't even know what firefighting meant, and I had never seen a fire truck before.
8: Tian had to start from zero.
9: I was the first in my group of new firefighters to learn how to handle the hose. When I picked up that first skill, I was so happy. I felt like I knew a little more than the others.
8: And he's not a typical firefighter. Chinese firefighters today undergo training across a wide range of skills to respond to the growing frequency of natural disasters. This team has handled more than 5,000 fire and rescue emergencies since it was established in 1999.
10: Our primary responsibility is firefighting and rescue operations in Beijing. We also carry out earthquake response, water rescue, mountain rescue, and rope rescue missions, as well as emergency deployments across different regions of China. As one of the main rescue forces within the China Search and Rescue Team, we've also taken part in 3 international rescue operations.
9: Is it tiring? Of course. Firefighting training is very demanding, both in terms of workload and the wide range of skills required.
8: The job is intensely energy-consuming, but it doesn't mean they will back off from challenges.
9: In the face of disaster, there are no borders.
8: The rescue at the apartment building took the team 8 hours to extract the 5-year-old girl. It is teamwork with a firm belief in mind.
9: At earthquake disaster sites, I've witnessed a great deal of devastation. It reminded me how small we are in the face of nature. Through these rescue missions, I've greatly improved my technical skills, field experience, and rescue capabilities.
10: Party members take the lead and are backed by full support from the team. With absolute trust and seamless coordination, we win every mission together.
8: From the ruins of Mandalay to the front line of rescue operations, Tianyuan's journey reflects the dedication and discipline of China's frontline firefighters. In moments of collapse and uncertainty, it is their training, teamwork, and unwavering commitment that turn effort into hope and adversity into survival.
3: That was Chen Ziyuan reporting. And coming up, the U.S. and Iran say they'll stop hostilities and renew their talks.
11: Discover the realities and responses to our changing climate with Climate Watch. Uncover critical issues such as the Masai Mara's disrupted wildebeest migration and the drop in the Panama Canal's water levels. Delve into solutions for a sustainable future. Tune in to Climate Watch on your favorite podcast platform. Become more eco-conscious and take action to protect our planet.
3: The U.S. and Iran have reportedly agreed to halt recent hostilities and renew talks about the Strait of Hormuz. Media outlet Axios cited a U.S. official saying both sides have agreed to pause attacks, at least for now. Talks are set for Tuesday in Switzerland. They'll be now moved to Doha, though. Ehsan Kayvani has more.
12: Iran has issued a strong response to the latest U.S. strikes, with the foreign ministry condemning the American air raids on its southern coastal facilities. In an official statement, the ministry called the attacks savage and a clear violation of both the United Nations Charter and also the June 18, 2026 Memorandum of Understanding that ended the imposed war. Tehran says the U.S. places minimal value on its commitments and that breaching pledges is inherent to its nature. Iran says creating parallel arrangements for the Strait of Hormuz will heighten tensions, stressing that under the Islamabad Memorandum, Iran is the only party responsible for safe transit of vessels through the Strait.
13: Any interference in this matter, any attempt to establish new or separate arrangements from those currently being carried out by the Islamic Republic of Iran, will only lead to further complications, delay the reopening of the Strait of Hormuz, and increase the level of tension, just as over the past 2 nights we witnessed incidents in the Strait of Hormuz that led to an increase in tension and confrontation.
12: And meanwhile, the Islamic Revolution Guard Corps Navy Command warned that American firing towards the Sirik region south of Iran does not resolve the reality of Iran's dominance over the strategic waterway, though Iran's own firing serves as a reminder to remaining vessels of the correct passage. The IRGC further cautions the U.S. bases in the region will experience, quote, hell in these days, and that any continued aggression will expand the scope of Iran's retaliation. We can see that Tehran is determined to maintain its firm grip on the Strait of Hormuz.
3: As Ehsan Kayvani reporting. As attacks escalated over the weekend, U.S. President Donald Trump threatened to resume military operations against Iran if Tehran keeps violating the agreement. Greta Mitchell reports from New York.
14: Heightened action from both sides primarily surrounds movement of vessels through the Strait of Hormuz. Iran has targeted commercial shipping transiting the strait, most recently on Saturday conducting a drone attack on a Panamanian-flagged oil tanker. It's the second such strike by Iran in the key waterway since Thursday. In response, the U.S. military conducted targeted strikes against Tehran at the direction of U.S. President Donald Trump. U.S. Central Command confirming Sunday its fighter jets hit 10 Iranian targets in and near the strait in response to the strike on the Panamanian vessel, which it said was carrying more than 2 million barrels of crude oil. Those strikes, compounding earlier targeted attacks on Iranian missile and drone storage facilities near the strait after Iran struck a commercial cargo vessel crossing the strait close to the Omani coast. Trump taking to social media after the latest escalation, threatening to annihilate Iran. United States aircraft just struck Iranian missile and drone storage locations and coastal radar sites for violating the ceasefire agreement. Again, it's very possible they will never learn. There may come a point when we're no longer able to be reasonable and will be forced to militarily complete the job that we very successfully started. If that happens, the Islamic Republic of Iran will no longer exist.
3: That was Karina Mitchell in New York. Israel says its army has destroyed an extensive tunnel built by Hezbollah in southern Lebanon. It says the tunnel contained hundreds of weapons and several launch shafts intended to target Israel and its civilians. Hezbollah says it'll oppose the recently signed Lebanon-Israel framework agreement and work to defeat it politically and practically. Jonathan Regev spoke to Dr. Jacques Naria, an expert on Lebanon and national security researcher, or Isachar. Naria says that Hezbollah is holding the government by its throat.
15: There is no way any Lebanese government could implement any agreement signed with Israel because he doesn't have the strength, he doesn't have the means, and because of Hezbollah being in the opposition and holding the government by his throat.
16: Hezbollah did not wait long before making a very public stand. Just minutes after the announcement in Washington, thousands of Hezbollah supporters took to the streets of the Lebanese capital Beirut late Friday, vowing to stand firmly against the agreement. Parliament members aligned with Hezbollah added that the government has no authority to sign such a deal and it will therefore never stand. As this is the case in Lebanon, in Israel, Prime Minister Benjamin Netanyahu already said Israel will not withdraw from the security zone it maintains in Lebanese territory before Hezbollah is disarmed. With such contradicting messages from both sides of the border, does the agreement stand any realistic chance?
17: It is up to the seriousness fee by the Lebanese military, and until such time that the IDF sees that the Lebanese military is serious and can take the job, only then does Israel retreat. And there's a pilot project, and I think it's the best way to go about it.
16: There have been attempts in the past to bring peace or at least a long-standing ceasefire between Israel and Lebanon. They always failed due to foreign interventions. Will this be a different story or just more of the same? Only time will tell.
3: That was Jonathan Regev in Tel Aviv. Coming up, rescue crews are still busy looking for quake survivors in Venezuela.
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3: Our rescue teams and aid are pouring into Venezuela from around the world amid the deadly twin earthquakes that jolted the South American country last week. The quakes had killed at least 1,450 people as of late Sunday, with tens of thousands of others missing. Paulo Cabral has more.
20: Well, it's happening. Several countries have sent their teams here to Venezuela, and that includes China also, with teams working here, most of them concentrated in the La Guaira areas and also in Caracas. The big problem is that now it's not so much the rescue operation after this time, a few days after the earthquake, really the chances of finding still survivors get slim. Of course, rescue workers always work fast in the assumption that somebody may

0: participate and to try to sort the situation instead of just sitting at home and getting more and more traumatized.
1: That was Paulo Cabral reporting. The U.S. has lifted some of the sanctions it imposed on Venezuela over the past decade. Washington's also authorized transactions with Venezuela related to relief efforts until October 23rd. But other sanctions are still in place and Venezuelan assets remain frozen. The temporary waiver is being criticized as tardy and inadequate. And for years, U.S. sanctions have limited Venezuela's access to financial resources and industrial supplies, including heavy machinery, hydraulic equipment, and spare parts. These shortages have hampered local disaster rescue and relief efforts, especially in the critical early hours. The Chinese community in Venezuela's collected relief equipment to send to the area hit hardest by the earthquakes. The supplies include high-powered generators, emergency lighting, and first aid supplies. The Chinese community has assembled over 40 trucks and delivered around 500 tons of relief supplies and daily necessities such as bottled water, rice, and infant formula.
2: All these tools are brand new. We delivered more than what you see here. It was past 2 a.m. We handed the equipment straight over to the rescue teams as soon as we heard the news.
3: The Chinese community and overseas Chinese stand together with the Venezuelan people. Our members of the Federation of Chinese Associations in Venezuela are here on site to help.
1: On Monday, Beijing said it'll add 100 million yuan, roughly 14 million U.S. dollars, in emergency supplies to its previous cash aid for Venezuela to help with earthquake relief and rebuilding. A Chinese foreign ministry spokesperson said they'll deliver the supplies as soon as possible, and that Beijing is willing to offer additional support to help Caracas as it begins reconstruction. A heat wave continues to scorch Europe, with Poland, the Czech Republic, and Germany reporting their highest temperatures on record. In Poland, firefighters and police are on heightened alert over increased wildfire risk and water-related accidents. The health ministry is stepping up monitoring of heat stroke and dehydration cases. The Czech Republic also recorded its hottest day on Sunday, with a temperature of 41.1 degrees Celsius. Germany registered a new all-time high temperature for the third straight day, reaching 41.7 degrees on Sunday. Peter Oliver reports.
4: Well, what a day to own an ice cream van or any shop that would sell cool drinks or anything that can cool people off, because it has been another exceptionally hot day in Berlin and here just in the outskirts around the German capital. Those red weather warnings here in Germany have been in place for a few days now, with the advice being to stay out of the sun where possible, to make sure that you stay in shade where you can, wear a hat, that you take on lots of water and you avoid strenuous activities. You might be able to see there's not all that many people splashing around behind me on the beautiful lake here in Templin. A lot of people remaining somewhat indoors, if you can put it that way, or at least under some form of shade. Not a lot of people out and about, as those like myself who've fled the city of Berlin to get away from the searing heat there have come out to the lakes and the forests around the German capital in order to get some sort of respite. But it has caused huge problems, the soaring temperatures here. In fact, we've had a provisional record at temperature recorded ever in Germany. It's really caused a lot of problems, particularly with transportation. Highways are jammed as trains haven't been running. Also, power supplies have been disrupted. Public services in general, bear a thought for those trying to repair Germany's creaking infrastructure at the moment, as highway crews up and down the Autobahn, supposed to be working in these temperatures, many of them having to be pulled off the job. Well, there is reports that another warm weather front is moving in as well, and that could be the next phase for Europe as this first heat wave, or first major heat wave of the year, starts to make its way eastwards into that eastern part of Europe. It isn't going away. It's just going to move those new record-breaking temperatures perhaps a bit further along the continent of Europe.
1: That was Peter Oliver reporting. Carbon dioxide has become a key factor in power generation. Its supercritical form is now used as a working medium to replace steam and power units, delivering higher efficiency. The world's first commercial facility using this tech is now running in China. Zhang Yibing reports from Chengdu.
5: This is a steel plant in southwest China, home to the world's first power project that uses supercritical carbon dioxide, not steam, to generate electricity.

0: Behind this breakthrough, the first of its kind in over a century, is a team led by scientist Huang Yanping. 17 years ago, when Huang first heard of supercritical carbon dioxide power generation, there was virtually no research to guide them.
1: Back then, most people thought this technology had no future and it could never work. Almost all the feedback we got was negative, just discouragement.
0: Without ready-made theories, they derived their own. Without any data, they gathered it themselves, piece by piece. This young team bore the weight of it all.
2: Our average age is under 35, and we're highly driven. Whenever we hit a problem, we dive in, study it from every angle, and work as one to get it done.
1: As long as the scientific principle holds, it's our duty to turn the technology into reality. Our team has stuck with this for 16 years, quietly pushing ahead. What kept us going was the scientific spirit and our commitment as party members.
0: Moving from lab to plant cost billions of yuan and countless sleepless nights. Zhang Xuebin, the on-site technical director, was forging a path no one had ever walked.
3: During the first turbine spin-up, the actual data were way off from our calculations, and we couldn't figure out why. We had to scrap our approach and redo every single inspection. That really tested everyone's morale and confidence.
0: The site conditions were harsh, and coordination was far more complex than in the lab. But the team pressed on, step by step. At the lowest point, the turbine failed to start more than a dozen times. The pressure was immense. They could barely hold on. Then, one late night in 2025, it finally worked. They hugged each other and burst into tears of joy.
3: The moment we generated power, even the quietest person was stunned. We kept asking each other, did we really do it? That feeling of release, I'll never forget it.
0: That success was no small feat. It marked the leap in power generation efficiency of over 85%.
2: I hope this technology can be used in more and more places, that we can truly put our research to work on the land of our country.
0: From its initial use in waste heat recovery for heavy industries, the technology is now set to expand into broader fields such as solar thermal power and energy storage systems.
1: I believe Chaodan-1's greatest value is that it offers humanity a more efficient way to use energy. It provides a solution for energy security and for AI's growing hunger for electricity by making primary energy go much further.
4: That report from Zhang Yiping. We're at 29 past the hour. Beijing, thunder showers tonight and tomorrow. The low is 21. It's up to 27 on Tuesday. Shanghai will see moderate rainfall through tomorrow with a low of 24 and a high of 27 degrees Celsius. It's time for a short break. So far this hour, the presidents of China and Belarus have vowed to strengthen bilateral ties during their meeting in Beijing on Monday. The U.S. and Iran have once again apparently agreed to halt hostilities and renew talks regarding the Strait of Hormuz. Rescue teams in Venezuela continue to search for earthquake victims amid the crucial 72-hour window for survivors. Shane Begum with you. Stay with us here on the Beijing Hour.
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6: Shh, listen up. Can you hear the heartbeat of our world? It's vibrant and pulsating with the essence of life itself. From the stem of trees to the gurgle of rivers. From the silent strength of mountains to the icy whispers of glaciers, even the solid ground beneath our feet. Right there, in the midst of all, beats the heart of humanity. What if those other heartbeats were to stop? Would ours keep on ticking?
7: Examining the events that impact and shape China and the rest of the world. 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
4: Shane Bigham, with you on this Monday. Still to come, in business, China's preparing another round of funding to support its consumer trade-in program. 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But now check out the day's headlines. Chinese President Xi Jinping has called for efforts to further advance ties with Belarus. He made the remarks while meeting with President Alexander Lukashenko in Beijing. President Xi called on the two countries to further advance Belt and Road cooperation and strengthen coordination under frameworks such as the UN and the Shanghai Cooperation Organization. Lukashenko said Belarus is willing to maintain close coordination with China on global and regional issues to further enhance peace and stability. China's called on Japan to address its forced recruitment of sex slaves, or comfort women, during World War II. At the 62nd session of the UN Human Rights Council in Geneva, Chinese envoy Li Xiaomei said the wartime violence committed by Japanese soldiers against women constituted a crime against humanity, and she urged Japan to reflect on and address its past. This year also marks the 80th anniversary of the Tokyo War Crimes Trial, which opened in May of 1946. China's recently released its National Human Rights Action Plan for the next 5 years, which outlined expanded protections and support systems for women and girls. China's placed 20 Japanese entities on its export control list for dual-use items, requiring domestic firms to obtain government approval before any sales. A Commerce Ministry spokesperson said the measures aim to deter Japan's remilitarization and its nuclear ambitions. Dual-use items refer to goods, technologies, and services that can be used for civil and military purposes. The listed entities include Japan's National Institute for Defense Studies and listed corporations, including Mitsubishi. China's also placed 20 Japanese entities, including Mitsui E&S, on a watch list because their end users and end uses of dual-use items cannot be verified. The Chinese government will provide Venezuela with an additional 100 million yuan, or roughly 14.7 million U.S. dollars, in emergency material aid on top of the previous cash assistance. A Chinese Foreign Ministry spokesperson said the aid will help with earthquake relief and post-disaster reconstruction. China's also provided satellite images of the earthquake-hit areas to support Venezuela's disaster relief efforts. Spokesperson Guo Jiakun said Chinese-funded companies and overseas Chinese communities in Venezuela have also offered construction machinery and medical supplies for the rescue work. Authorities say the number of deaths from the two powerful earthquakes in Venezuela last week has risen to 1,450. International rescue teams are still working as the critical 72-hour window for survival closes. UN teams are on the ground in Venezuela joining search and rescue efforts following last week's two powerful earthquakes. Specialized crews from around the world are assisting survivors. Mireya Caseta Sojo is a survivor.
8: At first, we started digging with our bare hands, trying to recover our family members. We know they are no longer alive, but we just have to be able to see them again, even if it's sad. So we're asking for assistance so that we can take them out. People have come trying to help, and for this, we're deeply grateful.
4: Stefania Trasari is a UN official.
9: We see people displaced on the street, families who have lost everything, who need humanitarian assistance. So we are here to mobilize resources, and we are in an area where all the search and rescue teams converged from all over the world in order to provide this type of assistance, rescuing people from below the rubble.
4: The UN's resident coordinator in the countries praised the global response, calling it a true gesture of solidarity with the Venezuelan people. An earthquake has struck southwest China with no deaths reported. 13 people sustained minor injuries and have been sent to hospitals for treatment after the 5.5 quake hit Yibin, Sichuan Province. Nearly 200 people have relocated. The China Earthquake Administration has initiated a level 3 emergency response, and relief efforts are underway. You're listening to the Beijing Hour. Coming up in business, China's preparing another round of funding to support its consumer trade-in program.
10: The Beijing Hour, your window on China and the rest of the world.
4: Stock markets on the Chinese mainland closed higher on Monday. The Shanghai Composite was up nearly 1.2%. The Shenzhen Component gained almost 0.2%. Chemical, pharmacy and medical services shares led the gainers. Timothy Pope has more.
11: Chinese mainland markets, they had a bit of a hesitant start to Monday trade, actually, but they ended the session higher. The Shanghai Composite Index was up a respectable 1.2%, while the Shenzhen Component flirted with losses for most of the session, but climbed 0.2% just before the close. The early hesitancy, I think, was mostly down to the bruising session that we had on Friday, and investors just sort of feeling their way a bit. But then they rotated into consumer and healthcare stocks. The tech rally looked far from over, though, because while some chip companies had a pretty choppy morning, we did see a strong afternoon performance. GigaDevice Semiconductor ended up being the biggest contributor to gains on the Shanghai Composite Index. It added about 9%, while another cloud computing and AI chip company, Montage Technology, rose by 13%. By the end of the session, we saw the sub-index that had been tracking AI-related shares up 1.5%, and the 5G sub-index, which also covers a lot of the chip supply chain companies, narrowed a more than 4% loss down to 1.3%. Looking ahead to the rest of the week for the Chinese mainland, investors are going to be keenly watching China's official Manufacturing Purchasing Managers Index data. It's been hovering right on the edge of expansion territory lately, so that's likely to get plenty of attention.
4: In Hong Kong, the Hang Seng Index increased over 1.5%. Japan's Nikkei rose almost 0.2%. China's issued the third batch of special treasury bonds for this year, totaling 62.5 billion yuan, or approximately $9.2 billion, to support consumer trade-in programs. According to the National Development and Reform Commission, this latest allocation brings the total trade-in subsidies distributed so far this year to 187.5 billion yuan. During the first 5 months of the year, sales of smart wearable devices, newly included in this year's subsidy scheme, more than doubled compared with the same period of last year. By June 20th, the trade-in initiative had benefited nearly 136 million consumers and generated over 1 trillion yuan in total sales. On average, every yuan of government subsidy has driven 10.3 yuan in household spending. Hong Kong's financial secretary says the city serves as a super converter for Chinese mainland enterprises to go global. Paul Chan says Hong Kong's a crucial bridge for mainland enterprises and products to enter international markets. According to the financial secretary, under the National Dual Circulation Strategy, Hong Kong's international advantages can effectively help maintain enterprises or help mainland enterprises rather connect to global markets. Chan noted that internationalization is Hong Kong's unique strength. With the common law system, the free flow of capital and other production factors, and professional services aligned with global standards. He added that Hong Kong can introduce international long-term capital to the tech sector, thereby supporting the growth of promising tech companies and emerging and future industries. Scorching temperatures across Europe have fueled a surge in orders for Chinese-made cooling products, from air conditioners and fans to all kinds of creative summer gadgets, thanks to convenient cross-border e-commerce. At Yiwu International Trade Market in East China, cooling products have gained in popularity among overseas buyers. Surging export orders have pushed upstream manufacturers into full gear. At an ice maker factory, assembly, testing, and packaging are running smoothly. From January to May, the factory's ice maker shipments to Europe increased more than 70% compared with the same period last year, and accounting for around 15% of total sales. The manager says Europe's heat wave has driven strong demand for small household and portable outdoor ice makers. The city's cross-border e-commerce trade exceeded 81 billion yuan, or about $12 billion, in the first 5 months, a more than 10% increase on a yearly basis. China's push to embed green development into its infrastructure is driving manufacturers to confront their own carbon footprints. Zhang Shixuan visits a wind turbine tower maker to find out how it's cutting emissions per unit of revenue, achieving more with less.
12: This is an industry where

0: and sell for millions of yen.
1: This tower is for a large wind turbine. The large wind turbines that sit atop towers like this are often lauded as one of the best ways to generate green energy. But many ask the question, what is the cost of manufacturing these things in terms of carbon emissions?
2: In 2024, our group's total electricity consumption for the year was nearly 50,000 megawatt hours, of which 94% came from traditional thermal power and only 6% from green electricity, indicating a heavy reliance on fossil fuels. That year, the combined carbon emissions from direct combustion and purchased electricity reached 43,800 tons, with carbon emissions per 10,000 yuan of revenue accounting for 0.09 tons.
1: Last year alone, the wind turbine tower manufacturing giant produced 713,000 tons of towers with its more than 10 factories across China. Manufacturing these towers using traditional technologies usually demands a lot of energy and also represents a large carbon footprint.
2: Recent years, foreign clients, especially those from the EU, have raised new requirements regarding ESG, carbon footprint, and carbon emissions. In 2026, they will also impose mandatory carbon tariffs under the CBAM. Against this backdrop, our company has been actively pursuing a green energy transition. Some clients even require that we use 100% green electricity in the manufacturing of their products.
0: The day I visited one of the firm's factories in Yangzhou, Jiangsu, it was working at almost full capacity to ensure a July delivery for two overseas projects, one in Australia, the other Serbia.
1: So, the big-name manufacturers were among the first to recognize the issue. And so, things have changed.
0: The group started its green transition 3 years ago, having released its first ESG report back in 2023. Last year, it joined the United Nations Global Compact.
1: Part of the response is right here, an entire rooftop covered in solar panels.
0: Last year, the factory in the Jiangsu city of Yangzhou had 30% of the electricity it used generated by those solar panels. But for a wind turbine supplier, the obvious question is, why not use wind power?
2: As for building a wind farm, it requires a site with good wind resources and also occupies a large land area. Given our factory's actual conditions, we do not have much spare land, but we do have ample rooftop space. We chose the green electricity solution that is more suitable for a manufacturing plant like ours.
1: And of course, adding solar power is far from enough. It's always important to continue finding even more efficient technologies to lower that carbon footprint.
2: In terms of groove processing and grinding, we introduced mechanized equipment, which improved overall efficiency by 35%. In welding, we upgraded the weld groove design from a V-shape to a U-shape, increasing welding deposition efficiency by 40%. Additionally, we adopted more advanced regenerative thermal oxidizer equipment for environmental protection, further enhancing energy utilization efficiency.
0: After this series of upgrades, the group has lowered energy and material consumption by around 5%. R&D-driven carbon efficiency is expected to improve by around 8% year-on-year.
3: That was Zhang Shishuan reporting. China's C-909 aircraft has expanded its presence in the Southeast Asian market with new variants. Delivered to Indonesian airline Transnusa in December of 2022, the C-909 made its maiden overseas flight from Jakarta to Bali on April 18th of 2023, launching international operations. As of June this year, Transnusa has received five C-909 aircraft. Following Transnusa's successful operations, this aircraft has expanded into the Laos and Vietnamese market with new variants introduced. On June 22nd, the first C-909 business jet, the CBJ, began commercial services. This model features diverse cabin sections for relaxation, meetings, and dining, tailored to meet the needs of short and medium-haul business travel. C-909 variants now include medical, emergency command, and firefighting models. The aircraft, formerly known as ARJ-21, has just marked its first decade of commercial service. Designed for short and narrow runways, it performs well in hot, high altitude and crosswind conditions. You're listening to the Beijing Hour. Coming up in sports, Canada becomes the first nation to advance to the round of 16 at the World Cup.
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1: 46 past the hour now, turning to sports. In the first knockout match of the FIFA World Cup, Canada edged past South Africa 1-0, booking a historic place in the last 16 for the first time. Stephen Eustachio struck deep into stoppage time, scoring the decisive goal in the 92nd minute to seal a dramatic victory after a tightly contested match in Los Angeles. Canada had earlier chances but was repeatedly denied, including a goal line clearance and a close range save, while a penalty appeal was overturned after a video review. The Canadian side kept pushing until the breakthrough finally came. After the match, Canada head coach Jesse March praised his team's approach.
2: Yeah, I think the performance was really strong and disciplined. We didn't really give much away. And even when the goalkeeper was slowing things down, we didn't lose our patience. We knew that being compact and being organized so that South Africa couldn't get themselves out into open spaces was going to be really important.
1: Well, for South Africa, midfielder Taboho Mokoena reflected on a painful but historic campaign.
3: It was so quiet in the locker room right now. Everybody said, that's how we are feeling right now. Felt we could have done much better, and especially how we lost the game. So, yeah, everyone is sad, and I know we could be proud of ourselves for creating that history, but the way we lost, still bittersweet.
1: Well, Canada now faces either the Netherlands or Morocco in Houston on July 4th, with a place in the quarterfinals on the line. South Africa exits the tournament after their first ever knockout stage appearance. For more, Yang Guang joins us in the studio. So Canada just secured their best ever finish in World Cup history. What do you make of that breakthrough run?
4: Well, Canada's success is no fluke. Coach Jesse Marsh has built a high-pressing, disciplined side. Despite Alphonso Davies only debuting in the knockout stage and key midfielder Kone sidelined through injury, this team has shown remarkable resilience. Against South Africa, they stuck to their attacking structure and were brave enough to hold on to possession, even though that played right into South Africa's hands. The Bafana prefer to sit deep and hit on the counter, which is exactly how they eliminated South Korea. But Canada showed great patience. After missing a few early chances, they didn't rush. They just kept building forwards, and it eventually paid off with that dramatic late winner. This is the first CONCACAF team to win the World Cup knockout game since 2014, and well, they face a massive challenge next against either the Netherlands or Morocco. This team has absolutely nothing to lose and everything to celebrate.
1: Well, turning to Monday's schedule, there are some huge matchups on the horizon here. So what are the biggest storylines you're watching for those games?
4: Well, each of Monday's three knockout ties has its own intrigue. Brazil-Japan is a fascinating clash of technical football. Japan made history as the first Asian side to reach the knockouts unbeaten. And don't forget, they shocked Brazil 3-2 just last October. So Brazil can't afford any complacency. That said, Brazil have two clear advantages. First, game changers like Vinicius Jr., who can produce a moment of flair to settle a tight contest. And second, the tactical mind of Carlo Ancelotti on the touchline. His game plan might just catch Japan off guard. Then we have Germany versus Paraguay, which feels wide open. Germany will likely dominate possession, but their defensive vulnerabilities in the group stage give Paraguay genuine hopes for an upset. Finally, the Netherlands-Morocco late game is equally unpredictable, with both sides boasting rock-solid defensive records. This one could easily go to penalties. In single elimination football, anything can happen, and that's exactly why the real World Cup truly begins now.
1: All right, thank you very much, that's Yang Guang. The 2026 FIFA World Cup continues as Brazil takes on Japan in Houston in a match that brings together two sides in strong form. The fixture also carries added intrigue after Japan previously defeated Brazil, as Yang Guang said, in a friendly last year, although both sides acknowledge that knockout football is a very different challenge. Brazil head coach Carlo Ancelotti says there are no clear favorites at this stage of the competition.
5: Well, I don't know. Actually, no, I don't agree. Because I think every match is difficult, very difficult. And there are many, many things that we have to think about. There's a lot of pressure, obviously. We have to think we need to do well in the next match or otherwise we're going home. So I'm still convinced that so far there is no clear favourite. It could be that some teams have done better than the others in the first phase, but as for clear favourite, I don't see it. So I believe this is going to be a very balanced and competitive World Cup.
1: The winner winner will move to the quarterfinals as the tournament continues to narrow the field in what's shaping up to be a tightly contested World Cup. In other round of 32 action, Paraguay is getting ready to face Germany in Boston. Paraguay head coach Gustavo Alfaro has said that the side is approaching the match with confidence, drawing belief from previous encounters against top South American opposition. Alfaro noted that Paraguay has already tested itself against teams such as Argentina and Brazil, and believes those experiences have strengthened the squad ahead of another major challenge on the world stage. Paraguay reached the knockout phase as one of the best third-place teams from the group stage, while Germany progressed after topping their group. The coach also responded to criticism of his team's defensive style, saying his players focus on achieving results and adapting to the demands of tournament football. He added that defensive organization will remain a key factor as the competition progresses, with tight margins expected to decide high-stakes knockout matches. Paraguay now turns its attention to one of its toughest tests yet, as the team aims to continue its World Cup run against the European giants. You're listening to the Beijing Hour, coming up in culture and entertainment. A new art space in Shanghai launches with an exhibition featuring contemporary Chinese artists.
6: The best military commander is not he who fights 100 battles and wins every one of them. The best military strategy does not lead to the desiccation of the enemy's capital city. Decoding the Art of War will help you understand why there's no art in war and how Sun Tzu stayed undefeatable using the science of war, with fun stories and insightful breakdown of famous battles. Find Decoding the Art of War wherever you listen.
1: 53 past the hour. Turning to culture and entertainment, a new art space is opened inside of a hotel along Shanghai's Huangpu River, bringing contemporary Chinese art into a setting usually associated with business, travel, and conferences. Seal Art Space is launching with an exhibition featuring works by 17 contemporary Chinese artists. Zheng Hong reports.
7: In Shanghai, art does not always wait inside a museum. This time, it has checked into a hotel. Inside Shanghai International Convention Center Oriental Riverside Hotel by the Huangpu River, a new venue called CL Art Space has opened on the third and fifth floors.
8: I think this is also a perfect place to promote the art featured staycation kind of trends here in Shanghai, where everybody can enjoy art, stay in town, enjoy themselves.
7: The inaugural exhibition, which brings together works by 17 contemporary artists, speaks to Shanghai's own artistic character.
9: Art pursues three qualities: leadership, creativity, and timelessness. I believe that over the past century, Shanghai has developed in this direction, and this is what has shaped the cultural height of the Shanghai style tradition.
10: I use Shanghai style ink painting as my form of expression, and in my approach, I place a strong emphasis on visual impact.
7: The mix of Chinese roots and contemporary language caught the attention of Beat Heifenscheid, director of the Ludwig Museum in Koblenz, Germany. She has been traveling to China for more than 20 years.
11: I knew a lot of these artists which are exhibited here, and even some of them have been exhibited in our museum, in the Ludwig Museum in Koblenz. The special approach of them is that I feel that they are deeply rooted in Chinese culture, but their language has also opened up to a more international understanding and being involved into the international art scene. This is what I love. I also want to bring something kind of new to Germany, but also has to be, you know, open enough that people can understand.
1: That was Zheng Hong reporting. Online platform data shows that China's summer box office has already surpassed 1.5 billion yuan, or around 220 million US dollars. Nearly 80 Chinese and international films will screen by the end of August, covering historical drama, science fiction, comedy, animation, and more. Among the highlights are Crossing, which depicts the Red Army's four crossings of the Chishui River during the Long March, animated film All Wishes Come True, and the comedy detective animation Demon Agent. Chinese film Dear You has drawn strong interest in Japan, with screenings selling out shortly after its release. The low-budget Chaoshan dialect film, which has earned more than 1.8 billion yuan in China since its April debut, tells a story of migration, family ties, and overseas Chinese history. In Japan, demand quickly exceeded expectations, with tickets for weekend shows selling out within minutes and additional screenings now being added. Japan Tiachao Association Vice President Young Chaoshan said that the film highlights shared cultural memory and the experiences of earlier generations of overseas Chinese.
12: We arranged this activity to watch Dear You together because this film tells the shared history of our forebears who migrated overseas. The Chopi carries the homesickness of overseas Chinese. At the same time, we hope to educate the younger generation of overseas Chinese about the struggles of our predecessors in Southeast Asia and remind them not to forget our roots.
1: Well, audience members say the film's emotional themes resonate strongly.
13: I shed tears several times during the movie. Living far from home, we can truly understand the feeling of missing our homeland and families.
1: The film's themes of loyalty, family bonds, and intergenerational memory have also resonated with Japanese audiences, with some saying its message of compassion and human connection transcends cultural boundaries. Checking the forecast before we go for the day. Beijing will have thundershowers tonight and tomorrow. It's down to 21 this evening, a high of 27 on Tuesday. Shanghai will see moderate rainfall right through tomorrow, a low of 24 and a high of 27. Chongqing is getting some rainfall tonight and tomorrow, a low of 21 and a high of 25. And Nanchang also rainstorms tonight, heavy rain tomorrow, a low of 25 and a high of 29. Lhasa is getting showers through tomorrow, a low of 12, the high is 24. Elsewhere in Asia, Islamabad will be clear overnight, sunny tomorrow, a low of 31, and it's up to 42 degrees on Tuesday. Vientiane will have a light rainfall through tomorrow, a low of 25 and a high of 31. Phnom Penh will see some rainfall overnight, overcast tomorrow. The low is 26, is up to 34 on Tuesday. And that's it for this edition of the Beijing Hour. Making news today, the presidents of China and Belarus have vowed to strengthen bilateral ties during their meeting in Beijing on Monday. And the U.S. and Iran have apparently once again agreed to halt hostilities and renew talks regarding the Strait of Hormuz. On behalf of the staff, Shane Bigham in the Chinese capital, hoping you'll join us for the next edition of the Beijing Hour and open a window to the world together.
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18: The Yellow River, the second longest river in China, is regarded as a shaping force in the history, economy, and culture of northern China. Today, about 100 million people live within its water basin, making up nearly 9% of the country's population. How is climate change felt at its headwaters, and what are the locals doing to cope with it? What are the descendants of the boatmen doing? What has kept some people from leaving their home village by the river, and what has drawn others back? Could the fading fishing community revive in the time of digital transformation? From 2021 to 2024, our reporters visited the upper, middle, and lower reaches of the Yellow River, talked to the herders, farmers, boatmen, fishermen, and eco-activists who share a close bond with the river, and present their stories in pictures, podcasts, and videos, all in our 12-part series, The Yellow River Mosaic, available only on CGTN Radio.

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1: Now the news. I'm Shane Bickham. General Secretary Xi Jinping of the Communist Party of China Central Committee will confer the July 1st medal, the party's highest honor, on model CPC members at a gathering marking the party's 105th founding anniversary on Wednesday. He'll deliver a speech at the event, which will begin at 10 a.m. at the Great Hall of the People in Beijing. The CPC was founded on July 1st, 1921. At Wednesday's gathering, outstanding party members, party workers, and primary-level party organizations from across the country will also be honored. The Ministry of Emergency Management activated a response for

0: Ecological disasters following a 5.5 earthquake in Sichuan province. The quake occurred in Kaohsiung County just past midnight on Monday. It's left 15 people with minor injuries as of Monday afternoon. And officials are monitoring the disaster risk in the affected areas. Local authorities have evacuated people under threat from geological hazards in high-risk areas. The Chinese government will provide Venezuela with an additional 100 million yuan, or about 14.7 million U.S. dollars, in emergency material aid, on top of the previous cash assistance. A Chinese foreign ministry spokesperson said the aid will help with earthquake relief and post-disaster reconstruction. China's also provided satellite images of the earthquake-hit areas to support Venezuela's disaster relief efforts. Spokesperson Guo Jiakun said Chinese-funded companies and overseas Chinese communities in Venezuela have also offered construction machinery and medical supplies for the rescue work. International rescue teams are still working to find survivors following the deadly twin earthquakes that hit Venezuela on Wednesday last week. Paulo Cabral has more.
1: According to the latest figures we have from the United Nations, from the Venezuelan government, there are teams from 44 countries that have joined the operations here. That's about 2,500 people and also 140, almost 140 sniffing dogs to search for victims in the middle of the rubble. These teams are particularly specialists in urban search and recovery, and they're working frantically. So there is this expectation here, people still hoping that they'll find survivors, but at least hoping that their loved ones will be recovered so they can have some closure. There are many teams coming here. There are resources being deployed, but the situation is really dire. It's a huge disaster, and it's certainly slower than people would like it to be.
0: A shooting's left five people dead and several others injured in Stade, a town in northern Germany. Police have arrested two suspects, including the alleged shooter. They say the motive for the incident close to Hamburg is not immediately clear. A police spokesperson said no other suspects were at large and investigations ongoing. In South Africa, Western Cape Premier Alan Windies appealed for calm and urged adherence to the rule of law ahead of planned nationwide protests against undocumented foreign nationals. Anti-immigration groups have set an unofficial June 30th deadline for undocumented foreign nationals to leave the country voluntarily. Some demonstrations have turned violent, particularly in informal settlement communities. In a statement released on Monday, Windies said that anyone acting outside the law must be arrested and prosecuted. He also called on undocumented foreign nationals to regularize their immigration status in the country. Sri Lanka's reported dengue cases have exceeded 52,000 this year, with 31 deaths recorded by midnight on Saturday. Health authorities warn that a change in the dominant virus strain and continued mosquito breeding are driving infections. They attribute the rising cases to the return of dengue virus serotype 2, which accounts for around 75% of confirmed infections. The country controlled the strain after the 2017 outbreak, but did not eliminate it. Officials say the impact of the November cyclone remains a major factor after floods, landslides, and debris created breeding sites for mosquitoes. China's reusable Juchui 3 carrier rocket has completed a firing test on the ground. Its developer says all systems function normally and the data and results met expectations. Landspace says the test marks the completion of all key ground verification work before the rocket's next launch. It completed its maiden flight in December. Its second stage entered its designated orbit, but the recovery of the first stage failed. The International Olympic Committee has approved the cricket qualification system for the 2028 Los Angeles Olympic Games. The cricket competition at LA28 will feature men's and women's T20 tournaments, each contested by six teams of up to 15 athletes. Cricket returns to the Olympics after a 128-year absence following its only previous appearance at the 1900 Paris Games. And that's the news. I'm Shane Bergman.
2: Through an overload of information to get to the heart of the story. This is The Point.
3: What defines a good government official? Is it the growth achieved today or the development sustained for decades? Is it a record of personal accomplishments or the lasting improvements people can feel in their everyday lives? The answers shape how leaders govern. Will they focus on the next election cycle or on the well-being of future generations? In China, these questions are summed up in the concept of the correct view of government's performance. What kind of achievements can truly stand the test of time? And what lessons can China's experience offer to the world? In 2018, 29-year-old Huang Wenxiu volunteered to serve as first party secretary of Baini Village in South China's Guangxi Zhuang Autonomous Region. She left behind a position in the city and chose to work on the front line of China's poverty alleviation efforts. To understand the villagers' needs, she visited every household, identified the causes of poverty, and worked with villagers to develop industries suited to local conditions. In just over a year, 88 households, or 418 villagers, were lifted out of poverty. In June 2019, when torrential rains triggered flash floods, Huang lost her life while rushing back to the village to check on residents. She was 30 years old. Today, the hillsides of Baini Village are still covered with Chinese fir, tea oil camellia, and sugar orange trees that she helped plant, a lasting legacy of her work. What is the correct view of governance performance? Huang's choices hold the answer. The greatest achievements are those that continue to benefit the people long after the work is done. 2026 marks the opening year of China's 15th five-year plan. Achieving these ambitious goals requires dedicated officials who deliver real results. Their time and energy must be devoted to improving people's lives and creating achievements that can withstand the test of practice, the people, and history. But what happens when officials lose sight of that standard? Cui Maohu, former director of the National Religious Affairs Administration, was sentenced to 11 years in prison in 2024 for accepting bribes. Cui, who previously served as party chief of Lijiang City in southwest China's Yunnan province, made a series of arbitrary decisions during his tenure from 2017 to 2021. One prominent example was the Minghang Road Park project he authorized, which illegally occupied more than 47 hectares of farmland. Eager to build projects that could quickly showcase his achievements, Cui pushed ahead despite objections and converted farmland into a landscaped corridor. Today, the park has been restored to farmland. Through rehabilitation efforts, its economic value has also been improved.
4: At its core, this was a distorted view of governance performance. In making these decisions, he failed to consider the harm they would cause to the public and to local socio-economic development. In a sense, he is a typical three-pats official, patting his head to decide, patting his chest to promise, then patting the dust off his buttock and leaving. This has seriously undermined the foundations of local socio-economic development and also damaged relations between officials and the public.
3: The effectiveness of governance must be judged by the people. Real achievements are those that deliver tangible benefits to the public and improve people's lives. Once there is a distorted view of governance performance, officials risk losing the trust of the people, ultimately undermining the party's governing foundation. Chen Jiadong, a former senior legislator of Xiamen City in China's Fujian province, was sentenced to life imprisonment for accepting bribes, embezzlement, and abuse of power in 2023. Chen previously served as party chief of Zhangzhou City. Zhangzhou has a long-standing tradition of local operatic culture. The city had originally planned to build a traditional theater. However, shortly after Chen took office, he proposed changing the plan to construct an opera house instead. Many local residents were disappointed because opera was not part of their cultural habits. Chen pushed the project forward without sufficient research, scientific assessment, or consideration of local realities. After Chen left office, the project stalled due to its enormous cost and lack of local demand. It eventually became a half-finished project.

0: the common sense for the smooth working of a political party? Don't just pump out verbiage. Do proper scientific investigation. Gather concrete facts and then seek truth from facts, etc. Because, yes, it's all very well to just ask someone to toss off a report which has no factual or scientific basis.
1: Endless meetings, never-ending forms, and constant inspections once left some grassroots officials overwhelmed. A survey in Zhaoyang City's central China's Hubei province showed that in 2023, each village was required to fill out an average of 341 forms a year. Some departments treated data as performance, arbitrarily adding reporting requirements, while others repeatedly collected the same information, forcing grassroots officials to submit data again and again. In 2024, Zhaoyang City introduced a one-form reform, cutting the number of required annual forms at the township and village levels from 341 to 41. By building a digital platform and enabling data sharing among departments, problems of duplicate and overlapping reporting were effectively resolved. A distorted view of governance performance often creates a top-down ripple effect. What those above favor, those below pursue even more intensely. When higher-level authorities place more emphasis on paperwork and visible records than on actual results, it burdens grassroots officials with endless form filling and data reporting. This top-down distortion leaves officials trapped in performative busyness. Tasks appear to move forward, but little real value is created. Instead, it wastes manpower and resources while weakening the party's ties with the people. Excessive paperwork and complicated procedures were long a source of public complaints. In recent years, the Beijing Economic and Technological Development Area in Yizhuang, a suburb in southeastern Beijing, has been advancing the all-in-one-go government service reform in its government service center.
2: Believe it or not, Beijing is so big that this is my first time visiting Government Service Center of Beijing Economic and Technological Development Area. And I'm here to meet an expat who lived in Beijing for many years.
3: I see.
2: Wiki from Pakistan. So you have lived here for many years, I understand. So you must have followed the changes that are happening to servicing the expat community.
3: Yes, and the changes are happening for good.
2: What is the purpose of you coming here today?
3: Well, today I'm here to get my work permit extension.
2: Can I follow you in the process?
3: Yes, it will be my pleasure, please.
2: Thank you.
3: Hello, good morning.
4: May I come here?
3: Yes, I want to extend my work permit, and here are my documents.
4: So I will see your materials. So you have already submitted your materials for the work permit online?
3: That's correct.
4: Okay. And here is the application form. Okay, please fill in this application form.
3: Thank you.
4: Okay, sir, here is the yellow receipt. Please keep it. And we will complete all the application in 7 work days.
3: Oh, thank you. Can I check my information?
4: Yes, check all the information.
3: Yes, everything looks perfect.
4: Okay, please see here are some reminders.
3: Yeah, thank you. We'll do that. Yes, Shin, and we're complete.
2: Yeah.
3: And we just have to come back in given time.
2: That's pretty fast.
3: Yeah.
2: In the past, where do you have to go?
3: I have to go to a place called Yonghegong Lama Temple.
2: I know. Everybody from different parts of Beijing had to go there.
3: That's correct.
2: But now you can go to different government service centers.
3: Yes, right.
2: In the city.
3: And all of them are centralized. As long as you're living close to you, can find the closest center close to you, and you can go visit there.
2: Great.
1: Here at the Government Service Center, efficiency is for everyone, Chinese citizens and foreign residents alike. Every day, the center receives around 2,000 visitors and handles more than 3,500 service requests. Regardless of a nationality or background, everyone enters through the same door and has access to the same efficient services. At its core, good governance means putting people

0: people's needs first and focusing on practical solutions, making steady improvements that people can see, feel, and benefit from in their daily lives.
1: In recent years, many local governments have introduced digital approval systems to make public services more convenient. This reflects a people-centered approach to governance. But establishing and practicing a correct view of governance performance is an ongoing process. As people's needs evolve, reforms must continue. That is why the party places such importance on this issue.
0: Grassroots officials stand on the front line of serving the people. Their performance directly affects how a correct view of governance performance is put into practice and shapes public trust in the party and the government. In a residential compound in northern Beijing, which houses about 7,000 residents, the impact is evident. Yan Hui is the party branch secretary of Jingyu Huafu. Every morning, she and her colleagues start their days by walking around the neighborhood, checking in on residents and seeing if anyone has concerns or needs help. Many residents complain that the bicycle shed is a bit too small. Yan Hui decides to hold a residents' meeting to discuss and find a solution. It has become an important way for the neighborhood to address issues.
2: The party calls for a more practical approach to work and a firm rejection of formalism. In the past, we often sat in our offices and waited for residents to come to us. Now we take the initiative to go into the neighborhood. This helps us better understand residents' needs and improves the efficiency of the services we provide.
3: I think the way of putting that in some terms is it's a shift from a kind of reactive approach, that is waiting for something to happen, to proactive, to actually being a step in front. And I've seen this in other parts as well, in villages in the countryside, that the secretary is constantly engaging with people, talking with people, finding out what's going on, and anticipating difficulties and problems.
0: The fundamental purpose of the CPC is to serve the people wholeheartedly, but serving the people cannot be done from behind a desk. Officials must step out of their offices and stay close to the people. This is perhaps the most down-to-earth practice of the correct view of governance performance. Establishing and practicing a correct view of governance performance reflects not only the CPC's understanding of governance, but also the Chinese wisdom and the Chinese approach. In Western political theory, legitimacy is often tied either to electoral procedures or to short-term economic performance. By contrast, the CPC evaluates governance by whether people truly benefit, whether living standards improve, and whether people's rights and interests are effectively protected over the long term.
3: It's unique in the sense that, unlike political parties, say in Western countries, they don't represent one part of society. They represent everybody. And that makes it much more difficult. It's different. It's much more difficult. How do you maintain legitimacy? How do you maintain the respect that people will, yes, okay, the party is leading, but the party is leading by example because the party is actually amongst the people and not separate from the people.
0: In traditional Chinese culture, there is a long-standing idea that one should first cultivate oneself, then put one's family in order, govern the state, and bring peace to all under heaven. This tradition holds that those entrusted with public office should possess not only the ability to govern, but also the self-discipline and moral integrity to govern well. That idea continues to find expression today. For the CPC, officials are judged by their performance, but they're also bound by rules and discipline. In the party's view, lasting achievements are built by officials who can themselves withstand the test of time.

0: It means doing real work instead of chasing numbers. It means valuing lasting impact over visible acclaim. This simple yet steadfast choice has kept China moving forward. It has also enabled the CPC to preserve its spirit of self-reform, the courage to look inward, and the resolve to keep renewing and improving itself. In the end, the most profound truths are often the simplest. People can see, people remember, and the people know who has truly delivered. What defines a good public official in China? Not grand gestures or eye-catching numbers, but the lasting improvements people can feel in their daily lives. Now, this is captured in the concept of correct understanding of governance performance. In February this year, the Communist Party of China launched a party-wide campaign to guide its members, especially officials, in establishing and practicing this very principle. What does it mean exactly? What makes it work? Can it work? Is there something comparable in the West so that people can understand it better? I'm pleased to be joined from Guangzhou in southern China by Roland Bauer, an Australian sinologist who's spent decades teaching and researching in China, and here in the studio, John Gong, Professor of Economics at the University of International Business and Economics. Gentlemen, welcome to The Point. Professor Gong, let me come to you first. What is your overall impression?
1: Well, I think it actually provides a very comprehensive overview of how governance is being done in China. What is unique about the ruling party, the CCP, governs at various levels in the government. And I think a government can take on many roles. It governs, it provides services, it tries to drive economic growth, it tries to run the government as efficient as possible, tries to cut red tape, tries to balance the budget. All of these things are government objectives. But at the end, I think it all boils down to making your constituency, making local people happy, right? This is what President Xi describes as a people-centered agenda. And I think this really summarizes what the President Xi describes about this governance perspective. So I think this is probably a very comprehensive view with very unique Chinese characteristics, I would say.
0: Yeah, the correct understanding of governance performance is a very specific term which is carefully chosen and worded. And when addressing the opening of a study session of the party school of the CPC Central Committee for officials at provincial and ministerial level, Chinese President Xi Jinping said, and I quote, "A correct understanding of governance performance requires us to proceed from reality, respect objective laws, and through sound decision making and hard work, create achievements that withstand the test of practice and history, truly benefit the people, and earn public recognition." Help people understand it, Roland.
2: Let's look at this phrase. I always like to look at words. A correct view or a correct understanding of governance performance. It seems to me that the important word here is correct. What is the correct understanding? Because there are many different aspects to governance performance. But it seems to me, ultimately, that it boils down to questions of efficiency, but also effectiveness, but also accountability. Accountability is really, really important, because if the long-term project is benefiting, we can use this term, the material and immaterial spiritual lives of everybody, then how is that accountable? And there are very specific mechanisms with this to make sure that people are held accountable. First of all, of course, internal assessment, but very, very important is external assessment. So this involves various professional organizations who have knowledge of the subject, but very importantly, it is people assessing the performance, the activities that are being taken, that are taking place. Yeah. The projects that are undertaken, the very practical measures that happen.
0: But when you say correct, and it's good that you highlight the using of this word, does it mean that there was some deviated or wrong understanding that needs to be put back into the right track? Roland, once again, keep it very brief, please.
2: We had two examples of these grand show

0: case projects, which actually were not very beneficial. And these two officials underwent a disciplinary process. And then the other example of the bicycle shed in north of Beijing with the local secretary, the grassroots secretary, a very, very practical measure that benefits the daily lives of people in this particular community. And that difference is quite noticeable. That difference is quite noticeable. I mean, I like to put it in terms of the necessary boundaries, the strict rules of party members, and the work style or the ethics by which they operate, and that's known as the spirit. And that's crucial. You mentioned an ancient Chinese understanding of this, that first of all, focus on yourself, then put your family in order, and then you can govern the state in the correct way.
1: Sure. Professor Gong, what's the relevance to the world that China is doing this, the world's largest economy? Such a huge party with one party, right, constantly in a ruling position with over 90 million members.
2: Well, I think the difference, I mean, ultimately, every government has to be accountable to its constituency, right? People somehow put these officials in the government and doing things for the long-term benefits of the community. I think what's unique here is that in China, we don't have this kind of electoral cycle that's sort of usually short-term. I think if you read that sentence, very statement very carefully from President Xi, and he's talking about really, you know, these things test withstand the test of history, test of time, right? That means that we take a long-term vision. These things have to be done for the benefits of the constituency in the long run. So I think this avoids some kind of short-term optimistic decision-making. This is actually very unique here in China, you know, due to our governance political system. And I think you know, other international audience can probably take a really good page from that, you know, look at this experience and see why the Chinese government, I mean the local governments, have been making these decisions and adhere to what President Xi now describes as the correct view of a correct understanding of governance performance.
1: Yeah. Roland, many people say, look, China doesn't have elections, you know, in the sense of the West, so it's not a democracy, that, you know, the government is not accountable. But does this kind of explains why this Chinese system has been able to deliver, because it holds itself accountable and that it keeps renewing itself. When it sees there are problems, it tries to address it through such effort.
0: Let me put it this way. Of course, in China also have elections, but it's tied up with consultation. But it seems to me there's a fundamental difference between, let's say, a Western approach and the Chinese approach. And it's not just short-termism in a Western system. It's actually that the main purpose of political parties is to seek power, political power at the next election. And this is a fundamental difference in a Chinese situation. The primary purpose of governance is to benefit the people long-term. That's a fundamental difference between the two.
1: But if you ask a Western politician, they would also say, look, I'm trying to, you know, benefit the people who elect me. I'm holding myself accountable for them, or they are holding me accountable.
0: Of course they do. But look, it's a standing joke in Western countries that no one believes the promises of a political party in the election cycle. And in fact, if a political party starts to deliver on some of their promises, people are surprised. They think, what's wrong? They're supposed to break all their promises after the election. So yes, they promise all these things, but usually they don't complete them when they're in power.
1: Whereas in China, the responsibility or the liability is indefinite, can we say? Anyway, it's too big of a problem to be summed up, to be understood within 10 minutes. But we tried. Thank you so much. We have come to the end of this edition of The Point with me, Li Xin. As always, you can follow me on Facebook, X, and YouTube using the handle Li Xin in Beijing. You've got The Point.
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0: Some say Chinese is one of the most difficult languages in the world, and learning it is almost impossible.
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0: Only because you're not learning it in the right way. 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We will promise you a difference.
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8: Thank you for joining us on this edition of Global Business on CGTN. I'm Lily Li, and these are headlines we're tracking at this hour. China's industrial production landscape continues to expand, with profits of major industrial firms rising nearly 19% on year during the first 5 months of this year. China's culture industry revenue hit a record high in 2025, rising nearly 9% on the year, with services-related sectors emerging as major growth drivers. And as we mark the CPC's 105th anniversary, we explore China's progress building equitable global governance guided by the vision of a shared future for humanity. Top story of the day, China's industrial production landscape continues to expand. According to official data, profits of the country's major industrial firms surged nearly 19% on the year during the first 5 months of this year, accelerating by 0.6 percentage points compared with the January to April period. The equipment manufacturing sector sustained double-digit profit growth, with the electronics industry, which is boosted by rising demand, posting a more than doubled profit increase and serving as a key engine of overall industrial earnings. But in the meantime, high-tech manufacturing maintained rapid momentum, with profits rising roughly 45% from 1 year ago. And our reporter Xin Rui 9 visits a Liaoning Huanghai laboratory where advanced 3D printing is boosting China's high-end manufacturing with smarter, more efficient, and more precise production.
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12: 3D printing is a prime example of new quality productive forces right now. 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
9: Such technological breakthroughs are bringing revolutionary changes to traditional industrial production.
10: What used to take weeks to manufacture with traditional methods can now be done in days. This is exactly the kind of advanced manufacturing innovation that's redefining what made in China means.

0: China's push to embed green development into its infrastructure is driving manufacturers to confront their own carbon footprint. Our reporter Zhang Shixuan visits a wind turbine tower maker and finds out how it is cutting emissions per unit of revenue, achieving more than less.
1: This is an industry where products weigh hundreds of tons and sell for millions of yuan.
0: This tower is for a large wind turbine. The large wind turbines that sit atop towers like this are often lauded as one of the best ways to generate green energy. But many ask the question, what is the cost of manufacturing these things in terms of carbon emissions?
2: In 2024, our group's total electricity consumption for the year was nearly 50,000 megawatt hours, of which 94% came from traditional thermal power and only 6% from green electricity, indicating a heavy reliance on fossil fuels. That year, the combined carbon emissions from direct combustion and purchased electricity reached 43,800 tons, with carbon emissions per 10,000 yuan of revenue accounting for 0.09 tons.
1: Last year alone, the wind turbine tower manufacturing giant produced 713,000 tons of towers with its more than 10 factories across China.
0: Manufacturing these towers using traditional technologies usually demands a lot of energy and also represents a large carbon footprint.
2: Recent years, foreign clients, especially those from the EU, have raised new requirements regarding ESG, carbon footprint, and carbon emissions. In 2026, they will also impose mandatory carbon tariffs under the CBAM. Against this backdrop, our company has been actively pursuing a green energy transition. Some clients even require that we use 100% green electricity in the manufacturing of their products.
1: The day I visited one of the firm's factories in Yangzhou, Jiangsu, it was working at almost full capacity to ensure a July delivery for two overseas projects, one in Australia, the other Serbia.
0: So, the big-name manufacturers were among the first to recognize the issue. And so, things have changed.
1: The group started its green transition 3 years ago, having released its first ESG report back in 2023. Last year, it joined the United Nations Global Compact.
0: Part of the response is right here, an entire rooftop covered in solar panels.
1: Last year, the factory in the Jiangsu city of Yangzhou had 30% of the electricity it used generated by those solar panels. But for a wind turbine supplier, the obvious question is, why not use wind power?
2: As for building a wind farm, it requires a site with good wind resources and also occupies a large land area. Given our factory's actual conditions, we do not have much spare land, but we do have ample rooftop space. We chose the green electricity solution that is more suitable for a manufacturing plant like ours.
0: And of course, adding solar power is far from enough. It's always important to continue finding even more efficient technologies to lower that carbon footprint.
2: In terms of groove processing and grinding, we introduced mechanized equipment, which improved overall efficiency by 35%. In welding, we upgraded the weld groove design from a V-shape to a U-shape, increasing welding deposition efficiency by 40%. Additionally, we adopted more advanced regenerative thermal oxidizer equipment for environmental protection, further enhancing energy utilization efficiency.
1: After this series of upgrades, the group has lowered energy and material consumption by around 5%. R&D-driven carbon efficiency is expected to improve by around 8% year-on-year. Zhang Shixuan, SMG International for CGTN Shanghai.
0: And now for more insights on China's industrial performance, let's bring in Mr. Liu Zhiting, Senior Research Fellow at Chongyang Institute for Financial Studies, Renmin University of China. Mr. Liu, thank you so much for joining us. So we were just looking at China's January to May industrial profits numbers. The number jumped nearly 19%. That's partially thanks to falling costs. Still, some sector gaps still remain. So what practical benefits can global partners get from China's efficient manufacturing?
3: I think this figure is very surprising, also very important to the whole world, because China's economy has developed in a very healthy and a sustainable way. We see that the practical benefits that the whole global market has already enjoyed from the contribution that provided by Chinese economy, especially in the manufacturing side. We take the World Cup as a good example. As we know, the World Cup needs a lot of different product from small manufacturing or big manufacturing, green technology.

0: And the, most of this product, according to my information, about 70% of this product delivered or provided by Chinese manufacturers, only in a very short time, 2 or 3 months. So that's why we see that the manufacturing capacity is very highly developed now in China. And also we see that all this manufacturing has been well coordinated with the environmental protection and the green technology. That's all the benefits that I think very practical and reasonable for the whole global market.
1: And also, one number stood out in the bag of data that we just saw today. Electronics manufacturing profits more than doubled, leading growth in industrial profits. So what kind of opportunities does China's smart manufacturing bring to global technology firms?
0: Actually, there are many possibilities and chances for the global market to take the advantage of China's development in the electronics and other technology field. As you mentioned, that for instance, the 3D printing, this is one sector. The other sector is also very important for ESG field. But in my opinion, I think the storage technology is very essential and very unique in China. As we know, we are facing the new uncertainty and the challenges from energy crisis provided from the external market geopolitical conflict. Nowadays, China has well developed the storage technologies and equipment to storage all this energy, electricity, and all other energy related. So this is a very important innovation for the whole world. Of course, China also developed a mixture of combination of different materials, for instance, hydrogen, lithium, and also nickel. All these raw materials combined together provide more opportunities for new products, especially for the green battery or battery storage. This is a very unique also provided and delivered by Chinese market.
1: Well, thank you so much for your insights, Mr. Liu Zhiqing from Chongyang Institute for Financial Studies. China's cultural industry revenue hit a record high in 2025, rising nearly 9% year-on-year to 20.8 trillion yuan or 3 trillion U.S. dollars. A report from the National Bureau of Statistics shows the industry's annual profits reached nearly 2 trillion yuan, that is up 7% from a year ago. Services-related sectors contributed more to the total cultural industry growth, indicating a structural improvement. And new business models experienced a 15% revenue increase, outpacing traditional sectors, with online advertising, online gaming, and digital publishing emerging as key growth drivers. China's summer box office has got off to a robust start, with movie theaters nationwide raking in nearly 1.6 billion yuan, or around 235 million US dollars, since the 1st of June. Nearly 80 movies are expected to screen from this month all the way to August, and a diverse range of films, from comedies to Chinese culture, are among the new releases. The highest-grossing films so far this summer are China's low-budget drama, Dear You, that features generations long correspondence between overseas Chinese laborers and their families at home, and fifth installment of Toy Story. Shanghai is drawing on its rich cultural heritage to create new engines of economic growth. From beloved animated classics to high-definition opera productions, the city's Film Plus strategy is turning cultural entertainment into a powerful force for driving consumption and economic activity. Zhang Sran has more.
2: Shanghai Animation Film Studio has reopened its iconic campus, now transformed into an integrated complex featuring a flagship store, exhibition spaces, a cafe, and a screening hall. The studio is giving new life to classic characters from the renowned world of Guoman, or Chinese animation. Once treasured figures from hand-drawn classics, these nostalgic icons are now being reimagined as sought-after merchandise, attracting a new generation of younger audiences.
3: My favorite film is Nobody. I saw on social media that the world's first flagship store opened here, so I came to buy some merchandise. Everything is so cute and well designed. I just couldn't resist.
4: 上美影的 IP 其实都是我们童年时候最好的那个记忆。
5: These characters are the best memories of our childhood, like the Calabash Brothers and the Monkey King. This is the first physical space for the characters, offering themed drinks and displaying rare hand-drawn manuscripts. For fans like us, it's incredibly exciting to be here.
2: The revival of these beloved stories reflects a strategic step for a city long recognized as the birthplace of China's film industry. The approach also stretches from stage to screen, bringing acclaimed world-class theater productions into cinemas as immersive viewing experiences. In doing so, it creates a new consumption model where audiences come together around productions, drawn not only by collectible merchandise, but also by the sense of community and the shared experiences they inspire.
6: 今年的中旬的票和这场票都买了。
1: I bought tickets for both this year's live tour and this film screening. I even designed my own memorabilia. Juice Shanghai Center Theater offers beautiful collectible tickets, but I rushed here from work and was just too late to get one. Still, I bought the official ticket album, a stamp book, and this magnet. They're great souvenirs.
7: 从高中就开始看音乐剧。
8: I've been a fan of musicals since high school, and The Phantom of the Opera at the Royal Albert Hall was my first love. So I had to come today. I love to trade merchandise with other fans.
2: These initiatives are opening up new revenue streams while creating fresh cultural destinations. According to official data, the citywide strategic transformation is connecting 45,000 tourism and commercial sites to build a more integrated visitor experience.Beyond the immediate economic impact, experts say the initiative also represents a long-term effort to strengthen Shanghai's international brand identity.
9: When a city invests heavily in influential IP, it does more than just drive immediate consumption. Critically, it contributes to the power of city brand. This brand equity is an invaluable long-term asset that surpasses any simple economic metric.
2: Shanghai's Film Plus strategy does more than turn cultural currency into consumer experiences. It's an economic move to build an iconic city brand, one that resonated far beyond the local box office and onto the global stage. 张思然 CGTN, Shanghai.
10: How do we make sense of China's economy? We examine how manufacturing is transforming into a high-quality powerhouse.We assess the progress in green development and rural revitalization. And we track how China's trade continues to connect with the world. China Eco Frontiers, your guide and front line of China's economic landscape. Only on CGTN.
1: This year marks the 105th anniversary of the founding of the Communist Party of China, or the CPC. The CPC regards supporting the development of humanity to be one of its central goals, and based on this has called for the building of a global community with a shared future. And under the leadership of the CPC, China has actively advanced efforts to build a more just and equitable global governance system. Now let's have a look at the country's achievements in this era.
11: China proposed the Global Governance Initiative last September. It now has the support of nearly 160 countries and international organizations, with over 60 countries joining the Group of Friends of Global Governance. China seeks to safeguard world peace within the framework of the United Nations. To date, more than 50,000 Chinese peacekeepers have taken part in 29 peacekeeping missions authorized by the UN Security Council.While pursuing its own growth, China has always upheld openness, win-win cooperation, inclusiveness, and shared benefits. It has signed 24 free trade agreements with 31 countries and regions and launched 23 pilot free trade zones, as well as island-wide special customs operations in Hainan Free Trade Port. It has also launched a zero tariff policy for least developed countries and African countries that have established diplomatic relations with China.Another key feature is China's practice of true multilateralism. China upholds the international system with the United Nations at its core, has joined nearly all universal intergovernmental organizations, and has signed over 600 international conventions and amendments. As the largest developing country, China makes it clear that it will always be a member of the Global South, and in the Global South, its roots will remain. China has proposed and advanced an initiative for open and inclusive Global South cooperation, and implemented 8 measures in support of Global South cooperation. China also promotes people-to-people exchanges and mutual learning among civilizations. A total of 3,000 subnational partnerships have been established between Chinese provinces or cities and counterparts in more than 150 countries. China has also optimized its entry policies with visa exemption and 240-hour transit visa-free policies for dozens of countries. Given the increasingly volatile global situation, China vows to provide more public goods for the international community. For instance, China leads global climate governance with extensive cooperation on green energy projects with more than 100 countries and regions. To promote global public health security, China has dispatched more than 30,000 medical workers to 77 countries and regions and treated 300 million patients. China has also proposed the Global AI Governance Initiative to keep the global governance system in pace with the times, as well as advocating for a people-centered and AI for good approach.
1: China issued a white paper earlier this month titled More Just and Equitable Global Governance, China's Principles, Proposals and Actions. It calls for revitalizing multilateralism, underscoring greater commitment to rules-based law and upholding the authority of the United Nations. Many international experts say the Global South is underrepresented in existing global governance institutions. China's white paper outlines a blueprint for promoting equity and justice.
12: In this context, while the global north seeks to reactivate the logic of confrontation, even proposing a Cold War scheme that divides the world into blocks, China, on the contrary, responds with global initiatives that do not seek to replace the international order, but to complement and rebalance it. The New Silk Road is much more than a project to improve and expand infrastructure. It is a framework for cooperation, ecosystem connectivity, and economic governance. Since 2013, the corridors have established logistics networks, digital platforms, training centers, parks, and financial mechanisms that have enabled many countries in the Global South to meet the needs of their people.
13: China's white paper calls on all of us to work together to develop mechanisms that allow us to deal with these global challenges. These are challenges that no single country, however significant, however big it may be, can deal with. So this call for collective action on the part of China is very welcome. We're really facing a very serious crisis of global governance, and we need to change that and introduce reforms that will make it more representative, more effective, and more inclusive.
14: If you look at the history of the global governance architecture, financial architecture, the UN, the WHO, all these organs were actually conceived prior to independence of Africa. So Africa have not really had a voice at the table. I mean, it's as if it's skewed against not only Africa, against the global South. And the intention, an incentive for that, for this white paper, is actually to make to throw the global architecture open.
1: Shifting gears, Malaysia's biggest ever infrastructure project, the China-built East Coast Rail Link, is set to begin operations at the start of next year. This comes right on schedule despite a host of setbacks and challenges. Once operational, the 650-kilometer line will be run and maintained by hundreds of locally hired staff, all of whom have undergone specialized training program in China. As Ryan Melzer reports from Kuala Lumpur, China is transferring both skills and technology.
15: The East Coast Rail Link will connect the country's big West Coast ports and capital to the underdeveloped East Coast, including a Chinese joint venture port and industrial park. Built by China Communications Construction Company, CCCC, the project is bringing job opportunities for locals as well as upgrading their skills. CCCC has sent more than 200 Malaysian college grads to China's Liuzhou Railway Vocational College for year-long training.
16: There are 4 categories that we have trained. They are in power supply, rolling stock, and then the signaling and the transportation management.
15: The first batch of trainees recently graduated.
17: Firstly is the hands-on and the practical program that they provide for us to learn. You cannot just read the book, so you need to have a hands-on experience for them. They just don't only have a practical, they have a simulation VR. This is very good stuff for learning.
18: In China, I'm doing diploma in transportation management. I'm studying about passenger flow management, about station operation. The trainers teach us how to handle the real life case. So it will help us to learn

0: and know how to manage the emergency, the problems. For me, SRL give me roles like assistant station officer.
1: Taufik Marzuki trained in maintaining the sophisticated signaling systems.
2: In the first place, I can see my career growth in SRL and also a good opportunity for me. I was very excited and it's been a new journey for me to learn about hands-on, about the signal machine, about the all the control room, all the facility there.
1: In the face of multiple challenges, keeping the project on track for completion at the end of 2026 has been quite a feat.
3: A new government elected in 2018 cancelled the ECRL project, only to reinstate it a few months later, but with a different route. Then another change of government in 2020 saw the ECRL revert to the original planned alignment.
1: Then there were the disruptions caused by the pandemic, as well as technical challenges. CCCC used advanced track welding and rapid track laying systems, as well as a record-breaking tunneling system.
4: The Chinese supply chain is also very strong. Yeah, so we can, in so short time, to produce and to introduce this material track and also signaling system, communication system, to make this project on time.
1: Once the rail line is complete, CCCC will jointly operate and manage it with its Malaysian partners.
4: We will introduce Chinese operation and maintenance technology, and we will transfer this modern operation and maintenance technology to our Malaysia colleagues.
1: As the completion date approaches, there's a growing anticipation and excitement in Malaysia, and especially on the East Coast, with the hope that it will not only speed up transportation, but also boost tourism and bring investment and job opportunities to this underdeveloped part of the country. Ryan Meltzer, CGTN, Gombak, Malaysia.
5: And that's going to do it for this edition of Global Business on CGTN. Thanks for watching. I'm Lily Lee. Till next time, bye for now.

0: From north to south, east to west, people in China are chasing their dreams and leaving their mark. Want to know how they beat the odds and made a difference? 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
1: Ever wondered what's actually going on in Africa through the perspective of an African? How are things really going between China and Africa? What's the narrative of this relationship? Well, get a perspective with China-Africa Talk. 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
1: Now the news. I'm Shane Bickham. General Secretary Xi Jinping of the Communist Party of China Central Committee will confer the July 1st medal, the party's highest honor, on model CPC members at a gathering marking the party's 105th founding anniversary on Wednesday. He'll deliver a speech at the event, which will begin at 10 a.m. at the Great Hall of the People in Beijing. The CPC was founded on July 1st, 1921. At Wednesday's gathering, outstanding party members, party workers, and primary-level party organizations from across the country will also be honored. The Ministry of Emergency Management activated a response for geological disasters following a 5.5 earthquake in Sichuan Province. The quake occurred in Kaohsiung County just past midnight on Monday. It's left 15 people with minor injuries as of Monday afternoon. And officials are monitoring the disaster risk in the affected areas. Local authorities have evacuated people under threat from geological hazards in high-risk areas. The Chinese government will provide Venezuela with an additional 100 million yuan, or about 14.7 million U.S. dollars, in emergency material aid on top of the previous cash assistance. A Chinese foreign ministry spokesperson

0: and said the aid will help with earthquake relief and post-disaster reconstruction. China's also provided satellite images of the earthquake-hit areas to support Venezuela's disaster relief efforts. Spokesperson Gua Jiakun said Chinese-funded companies and overseas Chinese communities in Venezuela have also offered construction machinery and medical supplies for the rescue work. International rescue teams are still working to find survivors following the deadly twin earthquakes that hit Venezuela on Wednesday last week. Paulo Cabral has more.
1: According to the latest figures we have from the United Nations, from the Venezuelan government, there are teams from 44 countries that have joined the operations here. That's about 2,500 people and also 140, almost 140 sniffing dogs to search for victims in the middle of the rubble. These teams are particularly specialists in urban search and recovery, and they're working frantically. So there is this expectation here, people still hoping that they'll find survivors, but at least hoping that their loved ones will be recovered so they can have some closure. There are many teams coming here. There are resources being deployed, but the situation is really dire. It's a huge disaster, and it's certainly slower than people would like it to be.
0: A shooting's left five people dead and several others injured in Stade, a town in northern Germany. Police have arrested two suspects, including the alleged shooter. They say the motive for the incident close to Hamburg is not immediately clear. A police spokesperson said no other suspects were at large and investigations ongoing. In South Africa, Western Cape Premier Alan Wendy's appealed for calm and urged adherence to the rule of law ahead of planned nationwide protests against undocumented foreign nationals. Anti-immigration groups have set an unofficial June 30th deadline for undocumented foreign nationals to leave the country voluntarily. Some demonstrations have turned violent, particularly in informal settlement communities. In a statement released on Monday, Wendy said that anyone acting outside the law must be arrested and prosecuted. He also called on undocumented foreign nationals to regularize their immigration status in the country. Sri Lanka's reported dengue cases have exceeded 52,000 this year, with 31 deaths recorded by midnight on Saturday. Health authorities warn that a change in the dominant virus strain and continued mosquito breeding are driving infections. They attribute the rising cases to the return of dengue virus serotype 2, which accounts for around 75% of confirmed infections. The country controlled the strain after the 2017 outbreak, but did not eliminate it. Officials say the impact of the November cyclone remains a major factor after floods, landslides, and debris created breeding sites for mosquitoes. China's reusable Zhuchui 3 carrier rocket has completed a firing test on the ground. Its developer says all systems function normally and the data and results met expectations. Landspace says the test marks the completion of all key ground verification work before the rocket's next launch. It completed its maiden flight in December. Its second stage entered its designated orbit, but the recovery of the first stage failed. The International Olympic Committee has approved the cricket qualification system for the 2028 Los Angeles Olympic Games. The cricket competition at LA28 will feature men's and women's T20 tournaments, each contested by six teams of up to 15 athletes. Cricket returns to the Olympics after a 128-year absence following its only previous appearance at the 1900 Paris Games. That's the news. I'm Shane Bigelow.
2: Daily news and analysis. We keep you informed and inspired.
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4: Chinese President Xi Jinping calls for efforts to further advance the China-Belarus ties to a higher level. As the Communist Party of China celebrates the 105th anniversary of its founding this week, we explore why it can steer China's modernization. An extreme heat wave continues to grip Europe. Hello and welcome to World Today. I'm Do Hongyu in Beijing. To listen to this episode again or to catch up on previous episodes, you can download our podcast by searching World Today. Our first story. Chinese President Xi Jinping has called for efforts to further advance the China-Belarus ties to a higher level to benefit both peoples. He made the remarks while meeting with his Belarusian counterpart, Alexander Lukashenko, in Beijing. President Xi said China and Belarus are true friends pursuing common development and prosperity and reaffirmed their all-weather comprehensive strategic partnership. He hailed recent progress in ties, saying their relations have entered the best period in history. President Lukashenko said he looks forward to strengthening strategic communication with China, expanding areas of cooperation, and advancing bilateral relations to new heights. For more, we're joined by Dr. Zhang Xin, Deputy Director of the Center for Russian Studies at East China Normal University. Thank you very much for joining us, Dr. Zhang. President Lukashenko has visited China more than 15 times. Why does Belarus place such a high priority on its relationship with China?
5: I think since the 1990s, Belarus, as a newly independent state from Soviet Union, has established a very well-grounded relation with China. It has contributed directly to China's key military and the defense sector, and has continued to develop very close economic tie with China. In the recent years, it's also expanded its collaboration in the communities and education sector. So overall, I think Belarus, the state, and particularly its top leadership, has laid a great interest in learning from Chinese development model, and then also through collaboration with China, help solidify a stable regional political and economic order in what we might call Eurasia today. So I think the Belarus state and the Belarusian leadership see the value, a unique value of such collaboration with China ever since the 1990s. And that's, I think, a direct reason why President Lukashenko personally has visited China for many times.
4: And Chinese President Xi Jinping said China-Belarus relations have entered the best period in history. So what has driven the growth of bilateral ties in recent years?
5: Well, I think one is the quickly shifting geopolitical context, particularly in the Eurasian region. We have seen there's a lot of factors driving instability to the least, or even direct military conflict. In this kind of context, Belarusian state as well as Belarusian leadership, again, see the value and the necessity to solidify its relation, its collaboration with China, as that kind of collaboration become the foundation of regional stability. So I think that's one major reason for recent upgrading of bilateral ties. Secondly, of course, is through the expansion of the Belt and Road Initiative and other important regional initiative and the projects, mostly through Chinese leadership and the Chinese state for the past 15, 20 years. Belarusian state as well as leadership also see the value of joining, becoming a active part of those initiatives, in particular the Belt and Road Initiative, and several major projects, including the Greystone Industrial Park, have already seen a very promising concrete economic benefits for business, for companies that are directly involved in the Greystone project. So I think that's another reason that in recent years we see a constant uplifting bilateral relation between Belarus and China.
4: Now, China and Belarus have emphasized common development and shared prosperity. Where do you see the biggest opportunities for China-Belarus cooperation in the years ahead?
5: One very obvious general direction is, of course, increasing economic collaboration. I've already mentioned the Greystone Industrial Park, but on top of that, there's great potentials in other sectors, including, for example, agriculture. Belarusian is a big agricultural economy, has its own rich experience of running the agricultural economy, and has its unique competitive advantage in this particular sector. Another one is new technologies related to internet and digital technology. Belarus also has a very vibrant service sector related to the internet technology. And technicians in those kinds of sectors also have already started to collaborate with their Chinese counterparts in almost every segment of the internet economy. So I think that leaves a huge potential to further develop. And this is the some key example in the economic sphere. And the another one is the humanities and education sector. These two countries probably, if we take into consideration the size of the Belarusian economy, size of the Belarusian education sector, the collaboration between the two countries in this sphere is actually proportionally higher even than China's collaboration with Russia. So this is already a very high level of bilateral collaboration. But I think there's even more space for collaboration in these sectors to be further uplifted, to be further expanded.
4: Now, President Xi also called for closer coordination in implementing the four global initiatives proposed by China. How could Belarus work with China to turn these initiatives into concrete projects and especially outcomes?
5: Let me first say, I think the Belarusian state is among the countries that show greatest interest and also very direct support for China's four global initiatives ever since these initiatives were raised. And then, as you correctly point out, now the two parties, China and Belarus, are working together, try to turn these support for the four global initiatives, particularly from the Belarusian side, into concrete progress, concrete projects. I think the on top of what I've just described, Belarus also has shown interest and shown the readiness to uplift its collaboration with China in implementing, for example, regional projects related to regional stability and order and stability, and through the platforms such as Shanghai Cooperation Organization, and also Belarus also shows interest in the expanded BRICS platform. So those are platforms or overall directions where we will see Belarus to make further efforts to further implement China's global four global initiatives in concrete projects, in concrete sphere of performances.
4: You mentioned platforms, including the Shanghai Cooperation Organization. The two leaders of the countries also pledged to strengthen coordination in multilateral mechanisms. What role can China and Belarus play together in promoting multilateralism and addressing global challenges?
5: One is, as I just briefly mentioned, is to strengthen its collaboration, joint efforts, coordination in existing multilateral platform, multilateral mechanism, including UN, including Shanghai Cooperation Organization, BRICS, and other regional initiatives and platforms that both countries have been involved in, have both played an active role. Those are obvious consensus that the leadership from both countries always emphasized, collaboration and coordination in these existing platforms of multilateral collaboration. Another direction, I think in the near future, the two countries can also, again, strengthen collaboration and coordination in those upcoming new multilateral mechanisms and platforms that are in formation. Chinese state just a few days ago released an important white paper on China's position in global governance. We will see a sets of enhanced or uplifted efforts from the Chinese side to further inject dynamism and new ideas into the reform of global governance on multiple levels. So in that direction, I think Belarusian state, Belarusian leadership have already shown interest and very likely will work actively along with China to be part of these reformed, uplifted, or new forms of global governance. As the Belarusian leadership a few years ago famously put, with a stronger China, Belarus will become stronger too. So I think that's one way Belarus will make this slogan into reality.
4: Belarus occupies a very important position between Europe and Eurasia, as you mentioned earlier. How does Belarus fit into China's economic and geopolitical engagement with the region? And looking beyond both countries, what impact could closer China-Belarus ties have on the geopolitical landscape of Eurasia?
5: On this, it's worth pointing out, ever since early 2000, I think the Chinese leadership has made it very clear Belarus occupies a unique position between Europe and Eurasia. The Chinese side often calls Belarus as an important middle point or between Europe and Asia. It's an important hub of transportation and the connectivity between Europe and Asia or across Eurasia. So that's a basic assessment of Belarus' unique and important position in between Europe and Asia. In the near future, both sides are interested in making full use of that important and unique geographic position of Belarus. We've already seen, for example, how the Greystone Industrial Park in Belarus has become essentially a signature project of the Belt and Road Initiative in the Eurasian region. I have to say the new geopolitical reality has raised new challenges for such projects to work out, to realize its full potential, because in the original imagination, Greystone is mostly serving as Chinese investors' entry point into the Eurasia Economic Union and onward all the way to Europe. And with all the conflict, new regional geopolitical reality, that kind of function now somewhat become constrained. So I think next step, Belarus and China need to work together to adjust all these connectivity, transcontinental, trans-Eurasian connectivity projects or initiatives to adapt and adjust these existing projects to make it fit the new geopolitical and geoeconomic economic reality. Greystone is already doing some adaptation along that line. But I think there's room and necessity for both parties involved to speed up this kind of adaptation to the new geopolitical and geoeconomic reality. But regardless of what these adaptation steps are, ultimately, I think active adaptation by Belarus and China, both from government and the business, will overall contribute to the both economic prosperity, but also social and political stability of the Eurasian region. That's for sure.
4: Thank you very much. That was Zhang Xin, Deputy Director of the Center for Russian Studies at East China Normal University. Coming up, why can the Communist Party of China steer the country's modernization? This is World Today. Stay tuned. As the Communist Party of China celebrates the 105th anniversary of its founding this week, we're bringing you a special series exploring the key factors behind the party's vitality and its role in shaping China's development over the past century. Today, we focus on the CPC's leadership in advancing Chinese modernization. Over the past decades, China has transformed from a largely agrarian society into the world's second largest economy. At the same time, innovation has become a major engine of growth. China has emerged as a global leader in areas such as renewable energy, electric vehicles, and digital finance, underscoring its transition toward a more innovation-driven and sustainable economy. For more, we're joined by Professor Qu Qiang with the Belt and Road Research Center and Minzu University of China. Thank you so much for joining us, Professor Qu.
6: Thank you.
4: First of all, as the CPC marks the 105th founding anniversary, how do you understand the party's original aspiration, and how has it laid a foundation for China's leap toward modernization?
6: Chinese Communist Party actually was born in 1921. Actually, we have a very long history right now. I think the original aspiration can be concluded as, you know, saving China from extinction and also to revitalize our whole nation and also liberalization of our people. So this is the trinity of our national narrative. This is very important because if you consider 105 years ago, China actually are facing what we call the three mountains, the imperialist and the feudalism and also the bureaucratics and capitalism. So these kind of the three mountains actually are putting on people's shoulder. We have no freedom, we have no wealth, we have no dignity. And people are, you know, just moaning and crying. But now we have already, I think, achieved all these three, you know, aspiration. In current China, of course, we have, you know, the freedom. We have all the independence. We have, you know, the well-off living standard. I think it's probably the best moment in the past 5,000 years of all China's history.

0: and also very, you know, stable way. So I think that laid a very important foundation for Chinese modernization, because without independence, without the free people, without the you know, basic foundation of industrialization, we cannot have this new era modernization or high quality development ever since 2012. So I think the original aspiration actually give us the precondition of the politics, give us very good institution preparation, and also give us the foundation of the materials, and also prepare the whole society in high morale. So I think without leadership, the CPC, we're going nowhere. So in the past 5,000 years, even though we used to have our heydays, but people actually, they're not enjoying as such a high living standard, high level of the democracy like today, and also high level of the liberty like today. So I think the leadership of the party is, you know, the precondition of everything we have achieved today.
1: The party's original aspiration was formed over a century ago. How has its meaning evolved as China has entered a new stage of development?
0: Well, I think, yes, aspiration has always been evolving, because there is one true motto for the party, is that always seek the truth as how things it is. So we always have to follow the real truth. So 105 years ago, if you're talking about China is going to be the number two economy in the whole world, the number two military force in the whole world, I don't think everybody's going to buy it. Not even the party itself is going to believe that, because at that moment, and the average longevity of Chinese people is only 30 years old. And also our GDP is per capita is very, very low. And many places in China has been semi-colonized by, you know, European imperialist and also Japanese, you know, imperialist. So at that moment, I think the only important matter is that how can we get independent, you know, drive away all these invaders and just been independent and be free of ourselves. And that is the only thing we can dream of. We cannot dream of being very wealthy or have a very large military power. But until we have achieved our full independence by 1949, I think our target has been changed, because for the first time, the whole nation realized, yes, even though we're poor, even though we're trying to build everything from scratch, but we are being able to fight the toughest enemy of the whole world. We defeated the imperialist Japan. We defeated, you know, the imperialist America at that moment back in the 1950s in Korean Peninsula. And also we defended our dignities against many strong power in the whole world ever since. So at that moment, we are trying to, you know, not only just to be independent, but to stand up high and tall. And after that, we welcome the moment of 1978. We try to understand how the market economy is going to work in the socialist system. So we try to be well off. And also after 2012, our target has been changed, because after 2010, China has already been surpassing Japan to become the number two economy of the sense of the GDP of the whole world. So our new target is how can we be strong enough? So at that moment, we're trying to seek, you know, the high quality development target to build Chinese style modernization in the new era. So it's always been changing, but one mission after another is following a very solid consistency and intuitional, you know, logic, and one target leading to another. But I think the original aspiration never changed. That is the revitalization of the Chinese nation and the happiness of our people.
1: Professor, every country has its own development path. So what distinguishes Chinese modernization and socialism with Chinese characteristics from other development models?
0: Well, I think this is always a misunderstanding by many people. People are thinking, yes, as long as you can go along with the history, with the whole world, you can have modernization. You can have Wi-Fi, you can have smartphone, you can have, you know, highway. But that is wrong, because in the past 200 years, only 47 countries actually can pass the living standard as a middle and a higher income level. You know, and also this name list are very, very stable. If you're not fighting for it, it will not come to your hand naturally. So it's not a just a naturally gained fruit. It's something you need to work very, very hard to gain it. And secondly, especially it's even harder for China, because in China, we are facing, you know, even, you know, challenging conditions. For example, the size of our territory and the size of our population, we have more than

0: and 1 billion a population. So how can a country to allow 1.4 billion a population to go across this middle income level to achieve high standard modernization at the same time? I can tell you, in the past 10,000 years, in all history of the human civilization, this phenomenon never exist until China nailed it. So you see, currently the OECD nation, the richest, 40 countries in the whole world, they only have 1 billion of population, and they have crossed this threshold in about 100 years of the history. But in China, we have achieved this miracle in about 50 years with 1.4 billion of population. China, a country single-handed alone. If compare China to India, a nation with 1.5 billion population, they're still not there yet. They're trying very hard. I think they have achieved a lot, but still in India, if you go across India, you'll find out infrastructures, their rule of law, and also their democracy are still lagging far, far behind of China. And also, China allows so many people to achieve such a high standard of modernization at the same time within such a short time. And also, I think the third unique point is that we followed a very different route. We're not following imperialist. We're not following the colonialist. We're not following those hardcore capitalism. We're using the socialist market economy to achieve so. A market economy leading by, the leadership of the Communist Party. The target is that, the commonwealth and prosperity of all people, no one lagging behind, and to achieve that by not colonizing any neighboring country, not robbing any weaklings. So all that actually has been following a very unique road. This is the only road, and only road possible made by China, not in anywhere else in the whole world. So that we can see the leadership, the CPC, is the key to achieve all that 3 points. And more than that, I think the stability in the vision of the strategy, and also all this integration power of all the resources, to put all these scattered human resources, natural resources, and also the mind resources into one and fight for the one target. And
1: okay, thank you very much. That was Professor Qu Qiang with the Belt and Road Research Center at Minzu University of China. 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We'll be back after a short break.
2: 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I'm Elaf Ellard, economics professor and member of the Data Science and AI Center at New York University, Shanghai. 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
4: Hello, my name is Alessandro Golombiewski Teixeira. I'm a professor of public policy and management at Tsinghua University in Beijing. I am a great listener of The World Today. In my opinion, The World Today is one of the best China radio programs. In The World Today, we can get the best news and analysis in what is happening now in the world. 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
1: You're listening to World Today with me, Dohong Yu, in Beijing. Morgan Stanley has sharply raised its outlook for China's humanoid robotics market, citing the industry's shift from demonstration to commercial deployment. The Wall Street Bank upgraded its forecast for China's humanoid robot shipments for a second time this year, expecting 50,000 units to ship in 2026, nearly double its previous estimate. The bank says commercialization is happening faster than expected, driven by advances in embodied artificial intelligence, strong policy support, and China's vast manufacturing ecosystem. For more on this, my colleague Zhao Yang spoke with Li Lun, assistant professor of economics at Peking University.
5: Professor Li Lun, thank you very much for joining us. Morgan Stanley has doubled its forecast for China's humanoid robots shipments twice in 6 months. So why is it? What does this tell us about the pace of the development in this industry?
6: Yeah, I think the most important signal released by Morgan Stanley is that, you know, the whole industry or investors are shifting from, you know, the question of whether the robots can actually perform the task that they're designed to where can we actually deploy these robots. This is a major change because in the past, we have deployed a lot of humanoid robots, mostly in exhibitions, in labs, in, you know, public demonstrations. But now I think the focus is more about, you know, whether and how fast we can deploy these robots in factories, warehouses, hospitals, and also in other service sectors. I think the forecast revision is also showing that this commercialization is arriving actually faster than a lot of us expected. So I think the pace is also driven by, I think, a lot of forces working together. Right now, we have better embodied AI, we have cheaper components, and we also have more manufacturing capacity, which can support these production at a larger scale. So I think this transition is important because, you know, once the robot are deployed in real world environments, they can learn very fast from these deployment data, and every additional unit can actually improve the performance of every subsequent units. So I think the industry is actually entering a new phase. I think it's less about speculative guess of whether you know, these robots can actually be used and deployed, but more about whether and where these robots can actually perform.
5: Well, take a corporate example. Unitree Robotics rise from a company valued at just 10 million yuan 10 years ago to 42 billion yuan today. So how do you explain that? And do you think it provides high yield investment opportunities for investors?
6: Yeah, I think Unitree is a very successful story, which can show how quickly that China's innovation ecosystem can scale, especially when we have the engineering talent, we have the supply chains, capital, and also market demand, as well as policy coming together. So robotics is, you know, more complicated than large language models because it requires not just the AI system, but also the motors, sensors, batteries, control systems, you know, also the manufacturing facility as well. I think China's advantage is really represented by Unitree because a lot of these capabilities are already clustered in a domestic supply chain. I think it also tells us that these capital markets are beginning to actually price these humanoid robotics as a strategic platform industry, not just as a hardware, because investors are looking for these humanoid robots, not just like similar to what we used to look at a car. You know, a car used to be just a tool for communication, but right now these EVs are actually platforms for TV, for software integration, for AI. So I think this is going to bring a lot of investment opportunities in the future. Of course, right now we don't have that many humanoid robotic companies actually being traded, but I think in the future, you know, Unitree is among the first of China's embodied AI momentum. I do think investors should, you know, pay more attention, especially if they're into these long-term investment opportunities, especially if they're operating a more patient capital.
5: And as you mentioned, commercial adoption of humanoid robots appears to be accelerating faster than expected. So which sectors are likely to adopt it first? Is that manufacturing, logistics, retail, elderly care, or what else?
6: Yeah, so I think manufacturing is probably going to be the first and most large scale environments because, you know, factories, instead of unlike shopping malls, they're relatively controlled environments. So basically, you know, the tasks are more standardized. Also, there are more metrics to kind of measure how productive these robots are. And finally, there's a strong demand for automation. So I think humanoid robots are going to be very useful, especially where the, you know, existing production lines were designed for human bodies. So you can replace these workers very easily with these, you know, humanoid robots. And I think logistics, warehousing, they're also, you know, very good candidates because, you know, tasks such as sorting the packages, moving different boxes, handling the shelves, inspection, you know, loading the docks, loading the goods. They're repetitive works that are easily to, you know, quantify and replace. So, and these sectors can also benefit from the cost reduction from the automation. And you also mentioned retail and hospitality. And fortunately, we already see some of the adoption for these in this sector, especially if you go to some of some of the big shopping malls in China, you can sometimes see, you know, robots making you a cup of coffee or, you know, selling you goods. So I think this is probably going to be, you know, less technically demanding than the industrial work, but they also have very high marketing value because, you know, the humanoid robot that's, you know, selling goods in the showroom can attract a lot of attention. And finally, last but not the least, elderly care and healthcare, they do also have more long-term potential because we're entering into a, you know, aging society. The demand is real, but right now I think the settings still require high safety, trust, and also sensitivity. So I think this is an area where after the mature adoption of robots in, for example, manufacturing, we could gradually, you know, shift towards that area. But that should not be the kind of the first priority for our adoption.
5: Mm-hmm. And China has identified robotics and embodied AI as strategic priority. So why is the combination of AI and robotics attracting so much attention from policymakers and investors? And what advantages does China have in translating AI breakthroughs into physical products and commercial applications?
6: Yeah, so I think the key importance of the combination of AI and robotics is that it turns the intelligence, the artificial intelligence, into the real world or physical capacity. Because, for example, large language models are really popular. They're everywhere. They can reason, they can recognize patterns and plan, but robots can actually act and also change the status of different goods in the real world. So I think embodied AI for policymakers is especially going to matter because it connects directly to productivity, not just for, you know, word processing or, you know, logistic, for example, reasoning tasks, but also in terms of manufacturing upgrading, you know, especially for, you know, the labor shortages that comes with the aging society, and also to enhance our strategic industrial competition. I think for this reason, human robots are not just different goods or a gadget for a consumer. They're actually they're going to be a crucial part of the infrastructure of our production. I think in terms of China's advantage, we do have a lot of advantage in translating the AI breakthrough into physical world. I think our manufacturing depth is our first advantage because robotics, they require a very dense and very, you know, specialized industrial base, whether when it comes to electronics, batteries, motors, and so on. I think the second advantage is our market scale. We have large factories, but we also have a large market as well. And the third advantage, I think, is in terms of cost reduction, because we have seen repetitively, because of the competition of our very mature supply chain, we can help companies move from a very costly prototype to a more affordable commercial product faster than many other countries. And finally, I think the fourth advantage is in terms of policy coordination. We already see a lot of policy support from the central government about how to develop the robotics. And this, as we have mentioned previously on your show, you know, this could bring the so-called crowd-in effect for other investors. The other investors can invest along with the Chinese government and expect a high yield.
5: And Li Lun, so finally, what do you see as the strength of China's innovation environment? And how can those advantages help the country maintain its momentum in emerging industries like AI and robotics?
6: Yeah, that's a great question. I think China's innovation environment is very strong, and for several reasons. First is the fast iterations, because, you know, companies can test these products quickly and also receive the market feedback and adjust their design and also launch their improved version. This is especially important in robotics because, you know, a lot of these progress really depends on repeated testing, especially in the real world setting. And another strength is the interaction between our digital platform and also our manufacturing. We have very strong AI models, where we have good cloud platforms and a massive base for manufacturing production. So I think when these capabilities are merging together in the same market, innovation can really move across different sectors, move across software and hardware developers. And finally, I think China also have a very strong application first mindset, because we're not just asking if, you know, whether a robot is impressive technically. We're really asking down to earth if it can reduce cost, if it can improve efficiency, it can solve the shortage of labor. So I think this practical orientation or our mindset is especially important for commercialization of these products.
1: That was Li Lun, Assistant Professor of Economics at Peking University. Coming up, extreme heat wave continues to grip Europe. This is World Today. We'll be back.
7: Hello, I'm Yin Liang, Kramer Chair Professor of Economics at Willamette University. In a rapidly changing world, staying informed has never been more important.

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1: Welcome back. More than 1,300 people have died across Europe as an extreme heat wave continues to grip the continent. The World Health Organization warns that Europe is the world's fastest warming continent and says governments must do more to protect people from rising temperatures. The heat wave, which began about 10 days ago, has swept across much of Western and Central Europe. Germany and the Czech Republic have recorded temperatures above 41 degrees Celsius. The scorching heat has disrupted transport, strained power supplies, and affected public services. Health officials say older adults are particularly vulnerable. For more, Xu Yawen spoke with Peter Newman, professor of sustainability at Curtin University in Perth, Australia.
2: We have seen record-breaking temperatures across Germany, France, Poland, and other European countries recently, with hundreds of heat-related excessive deaths recorded. So could you walk us through just how severe this early summer heat wave is and what key measures European governments have rolled out to protect the public?
3: Well, it is a severe. This was something I experienced myself in the last few weeks. I was in Europe, and it was very severe because they're not ready for it. They do not expect it to get very hot. Europe is a place that gets cold, and they have to worry about that. When the sun comes out, they love it, and they want more. But this was too much. This was extraordinary. So record temperatures of heat are going to happen due to climate change. And that means it's coming to everywhere else. We all are going to experience the increased temperatures. There is going to be severe heat waves in every part of the world. We need to adjust to that.
2: Experts confirm this extreme heat is closely linked to climate change, and Europe is warming twice as fast as the global average. So beyond temporary weather systems like the heat dome, what are the root causes of Europe's increasingly frequent and intense extreme heat waves in recent years?
3: Well, yes, there is no doubt a link to climate change. And the reality is we are going past the 1.5 degree point where the world could adjust reasonably to this climate change. We're past that. We're getting into this extreme heat now, and it is going to go not just in Europe. And I don't believe that it is just Europe that is getting this extreme sense. There are the same kind of things are popping up all around the world, and I do think that we've got to adjust to it. But in Europe, they don't even have proper air conditioning because they just don't get hot enough for it. And that is an extreme issue of cost, because to fit out everywhere with air conditioning is huge. So we can't expect that to be the main solution. We have to stop the climate from changing. Mm. That is the major solution. We have to accelerate the processes of getting rid of fossil fuels. Fossil fuels have to be removed from the economy at a faster rate. That is the key issue we face.
2: Then many experts argue that Europe is still underprepared for extreme heat. We know you're suggesting we need to get rid of the fossil fuel, but it's not something we can do in a day or two. So what are the biggest gaps in Europe's current heat adaptation strategies?
3: Well, they are getting rid of fossil fuels, but not nearly quickly enough. And the reality is it can be now done quicker. This is the new economy that is emerging, and it turns out to be cheaper than the previous one. So if you move quickly to getting rid of fossil fuels, it is not going to harm the economy. The only thing it's going to harm are those incumbent businesses that depend on fossil fuels and don't want to change. So we have to get to the point of saying that is no longer an excuse. We must go quickly. And it is not going to make it too hard on the economy. The economy will benefit if we get rid of these fossil fuels that we're using. The options have been shown by China, who have been the biggest producer of the alternatives and are gaining in their economy more than any other because they are producing cheaper solar and batteries and electric vehicles of all kinds that can replace the vast majority of fossil fuels. That is the big hopeful thing that we now have got to face up to, and every country in the world has to stop saying, oh, it's too hard to change. We must change. Otherwise, thousands and millions more will die from heat. Mm. It is going to be causing hugely more deaths.
2: Well, as you said, actually, the WHO, the World Health Organization, calls heat stress a silent killer, with Europe accounting for about 36% of all global heat-related deaths. So what are the most critical and overlooked health risks that this worsening heat wave poses to the public, especially for elderly and vulnerable group?
3: Yes, well, elderly and vulnerable people are going to need the constant air conditioning opportunities. If you don't have proper air conditioning, you will not be able to deal with the heat in particular at that level. But it is a universal right in most of the developed world to have air conditioning, but not in the colder parts of the developed world. So it is something that will need to spread. And the best way to do that is to link it to solar batteries, electric vehicles, so that they are all part of that package of new technologies that are incorporated into every part of the economy, because it is going to be a long haul to get rid of fossil fuels, but it has to be done quicker. Mm-hmm. 2050 is too far away for us to get down to net zero, where, as the Paris Agreement said, we have to do it quicker than that. And that is the agenda that is now emerging because of these heat waves.
2: We do notice that climate scientists warn that extreme heat could become the new normal across Europe. Based on the current climate projections, how do you expect heat waves to evolve over the next, say, 10 to 20 years? And what message would you most like policymakers and the public to take away from this summer's unprecedented heat?
3: Well, we have to, first of all, stop thinking that somehow or other this won't occur for another 20 years. It is likely to occur every year from here on in most parts of the world that have a reasonable degree of sunshine but very rarely get heat waves. Rare heat waves are disappearing. They're going to be replaced by regular ones. That will be the change we have to adjust to. And we haven't taken that on board in terms of how our economies work. We now must link common heat waves as being the basis for why we need to facilitate solar and batteries and electric vehicles and everything to do with climate change, and to build in air conditioning as to be part of that package, so people have a way of escaping from those heat waves. At the moment, they can't. You can't just jump into the nearest river. There's thousands of people are dying from doing that. And it is only going to be done properly with technology. And we've got to do the technology of climate change reduction at the same time. We cannot just expect it to go away in the future. It's not. It's going to get worse.
1: That was Professor Peter Newman with Curtin University in Perth, Australia. China's pharmaceutical and biotech industry is attracting global attention amid accelerating innovation and growing cross-border partnerships. In an interview with Tianwei, Eric Tse, CEO of Sino Biopharmaceutical, says China has evolved from a fast follower into a hub for first-in-class innovation, supported by its strong R&D capabilities, talent pool, and clinical trial ecosystem. Let's take a listen.
4: Chinese premier talk about China is others' opportunity 2.0. What's your take?
5: So definitely, I think it's like there's a lot of innovation in China going on right now. I think definitely is like what everyone is looking at is not only at the manufacturer capability of China right now, but particularly in that of development. So I think it's just like the world right now is looking in China to see is like how development is accelerating, right? So I think not only the speed, so time capital, but also on the cost. China in every across industry is finding different ways to really accelerate the speed and the quality of delivery. So right now we see a lot of players from the globe, they're afraid of missing out on the, let's say, time capital, resource recapital, yes, on manufacture or on development in particular. To be a part of it. If not sourcing it by themselves, maybe find a local partner to participate and join. So I definitely think that with this capacity, the coming decade is a decade of partnership, whereas China will continuously to be very open to partner with anyone from the rest of the globe. So I think this is correct for all industries, so also including pharmaceutical.
4: Pharmaceutical industry, you are a player, every important player. Tell me more about how can China's pharmaceutical industry, not only, you know, in delivering in services and also speed, but also the first class.
5: Okay, so in the topic of first in class, I believe a lot of times right now, China is already stepping from a following position into bringing in novel discoveries. So right now we see there's already two branches in innovation. Number one is finding new modalities to speed up already discovery target to create a lot of best in class, right? The other one is actually when there's a early foundational discovery already happened in any of the early researches, then China moves super fast trying to find the target or the molecule or the modality to that can cope with the new discoveries, so the translational. So I think all these two parts are advanced a lot already in China, that already some of the targets, for example, one target that we did is CCR8, mm-hmm, is the very first one globally. And then we really have to try to see is like what sector of oncology, which cancer type that it might has the most impact into. So I think all of these, China is bringing more and more novelty already to the pharmaceutical level. But what is even more important right now is over 40% of global clinical trials is already happening in China.
4: Right.
5: And then this is why for the past couple of years, MNCs have been, number one, sourcing more and more asset from China. Number two, actually to really get, maybe find a local partner, mm-hmm, to accelerate their clinical trial, because it's not only shorten their development time, but also lessen their development cost.
4: Right.
5: So in this aspect, I think what China can really bring in the future, maybe for phase 1-2, shifting to entire China market, and then for phase 3, then participate global. So this will really fill unmet needs in the medical area, as well as to bring in innovative therapies to patients who need them in a more faster and more less costly way.
4: To what degree, you know, faster when you say?
5: I do think in terms of time, I would say conservatively at least 30%, maybe up to 50% of the time capital can be cut out. Right now for us, we're looking for global partners. What we can really achieve right now with our approval of IND, mm-hmm, and our first enrollment of the patient into phase 3 trial, on average, we can complete it in 24 months. So I think this is already a very breakthrough timing. Absolutely. Compared to like how fast global trial can be there. This is number one. Number two, I think, is on a cost, right? Mm-hmm. So in terms of costs, right now, one new drug from the early discovery to NDA, it costs 2.6 billion USD. So this is an unbelievable number, and I believe it will continuously increase in the future. So with this cost, I think in China with a mass population, but not only the population, but with the talents really nurtured through the past decades, with the right practitioner, and also with the public health system that the Chinese government built. I think for all these criteria together, there's China clinical development, I think the status, it's kind of irreplaceable in the next decade at least. So with all of these plus, I think the costs will also decrease by at least 30%. To maybe up to 50% as well.
4: There has been a lot of talk about whether global companies are in China for China or in China for the world. Where do you think the wind is blowing right now?
5: I have to emphasize, China is always part of the globe.
4: Yes.
5: Right? So when people talk about China innovation, it's also advanced in global innovation. So when MNC said if it's in China for China or in China for global, I think definitely it's for both. Because MNCs are MNCs, they're aiming for global market. Right? Whereas China is a significant market as well. So in both ways, I think developing in China means developing with the globe.
4: Great thought. On AI, there has been a lot of application of AI in the pharmaceutical industry. How much do you think at this moment it can really speed up the research and the clinical trial process? And to what degree the AI plus practice do you think is really workable?
5: Most of the speeding up is right now happening in the early discovery bits, maybe before, let's say the PD-1 took up to dozens of years, right? But right now, like if it's happened all over again, it could speed up like by many years. So it really depends. If like finding the early quickest molecule, it can even happen in half a year, right? If not faster. In already existing modalities or therapies, it can even be even faster on improvements of the structure of molecule, right? If slower, it might still take up a couple of years, but definitely faster than before. So I think this is already seen and already done, but the speeding up in clinical trials right now, I think it's still one of the challenges that we have to overcome.
1: That was Eric Tse, CEO of Sino Biopharmaceutical. And that's all the time for this edition of World Today. 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I'm Do Hongyu in Beijing. Thank you so much for listening. Bye for now.
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1: Now the news. I'm Shane Bickham. General Secretary Xi Jinping of the Communist Party of China Central Committee will confer the July 1st medal, the party's highest honor, on model CPC members at a gathering marking the party's 105th founding anniversary on Wednesday. He'll deliver a speech at the event, which will begin at 10 a.m. at the Great Hall of the People in Beijing. The CPC was founded on July 1st, 1921. At Wednesday's gathering, outstanding party members, party workers, and primary-level party organizations from across the country will also be honored. The Ministry of Emergency Management activated a response for geological disasters following a 5.5 earthquake in Sichuan Province. The quake occurred in Kaohsiung County just past midnight on Monday. It's left 15 people with minor injuries as of Monday afternoon. And officials are monitoring the disaster risk in the affected areas. Local authorities have evacuated people under threat from geological hazards in high-risk areas. The Chinese government will provide Venezuela with an additional 100 million yuan, or about 14.7 million U.S. dollars, in emergency material aid, on top of the previous cash assistance. A Chinese foreign ministry spokesperson said the aid will help with earthquake relief and post-disaster reconstruction. China's also provided satellite images of the earthquake-hit areas to support Venezuela's disaster relief efforts. Spokesperson Guo Jiakun said Chinese-funded companies and overseas Chinese communities in Venezuela have also offered construction machinery and medical supplies for the rescue work. International rescue teams are still working to find survivors following the deadly twin earthquakes that hit Venezuela on Wednesday last week. Paulo Cabral has more.
2: According to the latest figures we have from the United Nations, from the Venezuelan government, there are teams from 44 countries that have joined

0: the operations here. That's about 2,500 people and also 140, almost 140 sniffing dogs to search for victims in the middle of the rubble. These teams are particularly specialists in urban search and recovery, and they're working frantically. So there is this expectation here, people still hoping that they'll find survivors, but at least hoping that their loved ones will be recovered so they can have some closure. There are many teams coming here. There are resources being deployed, but the situation is really dire. It's a huge disaster, and it's certain slower than people would like it to be.
1: A shooting's left five people dead and several others injured in Stade, a town in northern Germany. Police have arrested two suspects, including the alleged shooter. They say the motive for the incident close to Hamburg is not immediately clear. A police spokesperson said no other suspects were at large and investigations ongoing. In South Africa, Western Cape Premier Alan Wendy's appealed for calm and urged adherence to the rule of law ahead of planned nationwide protests against undocumented foreign nationals. Anti-immigration groups have set an unofficial June 30th deadline for undocumented foreign nationals to leave the country voluntarily. Some demonstrations have turned violent, particularly in informal settlement communities. In a statement released on Monday, Wendy's said that anyone acting outside the law must be arrested and prosecuted. He also called on undocumented foreign nationals to regularize their immigration status in the country. Sri Lanka's reported dengue cases have exceeded 52,000 this year, with 31 deaths recorded by midnight on Saturday. Health authorities warn that a change in the dominant virus strain and continued mosquito breeding are driving infections. They attribute the rising cases to the return of dengue virus serotype 2, which accounts for around 75% of confirmed infections. The country controlled the strain after the 2017 outbreak, but did not eliminate it. Officials say the impact of the November cyclone remains a major factor after floods, landslides, and debris created breeding sites for mosquitoes. China's reusable Juche 3 carrier rocket has completed a firing test on the ground. Its developer says all systems function normally and the data and results met expectations. Landspace says the test marks the completion of all key ground verification work before the rocket's next launch. It completed its maiden flight in December. Its second stage entered its designated orbit, but the recovery of the first stage failed. The International Olympic Committee has approved the cricket qualification system for the 2028 Los Angeles Olympic Games. The cricket competition at LA28 will feature men's and women's T20 tournaments, each contested by six teams of up to 15 athletes. Cricket returns to the Olympics after a 128-year absence following its only previous appearance at the 1900 Paris Games. And that's the news. I'm Shane Bigham.
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3: 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We love The Bridge.
2: I'm Jason Smith, originally from sunny California, now living in beautiful Beijing. Jody Evans is the visionary co-founder of Code Pink. Today, she spearheads a vital China is not our enemy campaign, pushing for diplomacy while advancing local peace economies and anti-imperialist organizing worldwide. Welcome back to The Bridge to China, Jody.
4: Thank you for having me.
2: I'm delighted to have you. Before we get into what's going on in the world, which is frightening, honestly, let's just talk about Code Pink specifically first. You co-founded Code Pink, and I wanted to ask you, what inspired you personally, and how did you organize Code Pink's very creative, very high visibility style, and how did that emerge from the start?
4: Sure. So I watched Bush, the president at the time, George W. Bush, say that he was going to go to war on an innocent country, Iraq. A country I actually had been to and loved. And I had just organized with some girlfriends a gathering of women. We called it the Gathering of Unreasonable Women, and had invited Medea Benjamin to come and Starhawk and a few other women. And when we heard that this push to war was going to happen, we took kind of what we had created at our retreat and met in D.C. to say no. At the time, Bush was frightening the American people into war by using these color-coded alerts, orange, red, and yellow. And you would wake up in the morning, it was like, oh my God, it's red. Be afraid, be afraid. They meant nothing. They were connected to nothing. They were meant to frighten the American people so they would be okay with the war. So we called Code Pink for peace. And from the very first day, we started, we woke up that morning and we did a rally outside the White House where he was pushing for the resolution. Diane Wilson got up on the fence. We hung a banner. It said, no war in Iraq. And they thought she was a terrorist. So the news paid attention to us until they figured out she was an anti-war activist, and it was gone from the news. So anti-war activism is not allowed to be part of the news cycle from then, 23 years ago. The next thing we did is we got on the steps of the Capitol and we talked to members of Congress, said war is never the answer. And then we disrupted the hearing where the Bush resolution was presented in a hearing, and we disrupted that, and the media was paying attention to us. And we said the world does not want this war. And that began Code Pink. And I would say we do pretty much the same thing every day. We disrupt power because it lies, it serves the military industrial complex, and we get in the way of its story by getting in the way of people of power, getting in the way of Congress, shining a light on what is actually happening and where, you know, where they're driving war with your tax dollars. In the United States, 65% of your tax dollars go to war, weapons, and destruction. And that, just to remind everyone, war is the greatest contributor to climate chaos. So war is destroying the future in, you know, all the ways. And it's being, it's, our tax dollars are doing that. And it just gets bigger and bigger every year. And the numbers are also a lie. You know, they say they're voting for, say, $1 trillion right now, but it was $2 trillion last year because they don't put everything out there for you. They hide it in things. But even if you just take the reported numbers by the DOD or whatever they call it now, the Department of War, it's $2 trillion last year. And right now they're just, right now there's a bill to try to send more weapons to Israel, another $500 billion onto the already inflated war budget. I have friends who work in weapons manufacturing, and they say the only communism in America is working for a weapons manufacturer. There's job security, you get, you know, everything paid for, and the waste and, you know, being called to accountability is, doesn't happen. Lifetime gig.
2: Yeah, it's crazy. I think a lot of Americans don't know how much exactly we spend on waging war. I also wanted to talk about Cuba because you had just got back from Cuba, and the current president has threatened to invade Cuba several times in the last couple of months. They've cut off energy supplies. And what's going on there? What is the mood on the ground?
4: Wow. Well, just to make sure everybody understands about Cuba, Cuba has been under the boot of the United States since the beginning. They made a declaration that we are going to starve the Cuban people, and they're going to go against their government, and we're going to get Cuba back. But that's 60 years of starvation, of, you know, sanctions. But this time it's, you know, before like Russia or Venezuela or Mexico have been able to support. But this time it is a literal lockdown. No fuel is allowed in, no food. And it's been for a long time, like no parts to cars, no, you know, medical equipment. You know, it's always been pretty draconian. But this time it is brutal and violent. And I've been going to Cuba for 40 some odd years. I've never seen anything like this. Even after, you know, the USSR fell and they were cut off then. It's just, 60 years of being brutalized is a lot. And, you know, standing up against that. So I would say the revolutionary spirit is there. The resilience of the Cuban people is there, and they're being crushed. So both, they're exhausted, they're skinny, you know, they don't have everything they need, but they also show up to life in the moment. It, you know, they still, we were there during a 24-hour blackout, and just a couple of examples of somebody was in a restaurant they put down their electronic

0: guitar, picked up the acoustic guitar, lit some candles, turned the flame on, and kept cooking dinner. So it's like, we're not going to let you take away the vibrancy of our lives. We are still going to live a beautiful life, and we are going to eke it out of every nook and cranny that we can still have it in. We are still going to live life. You, the American brutal terrorists, are not going to take life away from us. I mean, some of the young people, they ended up at a block party that lasted till 4 a.m. in pitch black. It was quite profound to be there, you know, one night looking out of Havana with lights everywhere, and the next looking out and it just being pitch black. Quite profound. And also to be there and have no cars on the street, none of those beautiful taxis that you're used to in Havana, no buses. But, you know, socialists are beautiful. When you have healthcare, when you have education, when your government is committed to the people, that you have the basic needs, you're a different human, right? It's a different human in Cuba than it is in the United States, or that it is Haiti or Jamaica, you know, the two places next to it. I always say, look at Jamaica and look at Haiti. Cuba's still better off.
1: You know, I want to talk about the effect of sanctions because, you know, in the United States, we've been using sanctions since World War II to punish people throughout the world. John Mearsheimer recently said the United States killed 38 million people with sanctions since World War II. We use sanctions on Iraq between the two Gulf Wars. We're currently sanctioning and embargoing Cuba. You've been to all of these countries. You've been to Iraq. You've been to Cuba. You know, when people in Washington, D.C., imagine that sanctions are going to help the United States overturn some government in favor of a pro-U.S. government, what do you say to that?
0: That has never happened and it will never happen. It doesn't happen. It only hurts the people. And let's just look at that number. It wasn't since World War II. It was since 1971. CEPR did the study. And so since 1971, that's a very short, you know, think about that. Think about how many people have been murdered by U.S. sanctions. It is literally a war on people. Now, why do they do this? It's because countries are not agreeing to being slaves to the United States, to be colonized by the United States. So they're, you know, the United States lying about what's really happening. If you're not going to be a vassal state, we're going to punish you. And the punishments have been harsh, but right now the punishments are harsh on steroids. I mean, it's just elevated to a new level. Let's look back at Iraq. I went to Iraq after all those a decade of sanctions. Our Secretary of State, Madeleine Albright, one day said that she was told that 500,000 children had died because of U.S. sanctions. And she said, well, that's okay collateral damage. But what had Iraq done to anyone? Iraq had it, you know, let's look at what these countries that get punished have done to anyone. No different than the hate on China. What has China done to deserve all this hate, right? Nothing. Just be a good example of how to take care of your people. God forbid we should have that because then it makes the United States look bad, right? So the sanctions, I mean, I just want to look at Iraq. The United States gave Saddam Hussein the weapons, the money, and the chemical weapons because of Israel to go to war on Iran. They killed a million people. And not only that, many of those deaths were these horrific chemical weapons that the United States gave to Iraq. And do you know that Iran would not use chemical weapons on Iraq at the same time because it was immoral? But Iran is the terrorist? Iran's the bad country? You know, it's the upside down nature of that the United States just gets to name people terrorists while being the greatest terrorist on the planet, as Martin Luther King said. What is that, like 70 years ago?
2: Oh yeah. 我爱你, I love you. 我爱你. This might be the easiest way to say I love you, since there are so many other romantic expressions. No matter if you're a rookie,
3: 你好,我的中文也点点,
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1: You know, you traveled again to Iraq, Afghanistan, and the region during the height of those wars. You've also been to Iran, Venezuela, and again, we've just mentioned Cuba. All of these people have been targets of the U.S. war machine. What personal insights or personal stories can you tell us as to the effects of the U.S. Global wars on these peoples around the world?
0: Well, like I said, it makes you a lot skinnier, but it doesn't take away your resilience or your humanity. I would say that maybe it even makes you more resilient and more human. I just want to talk about Venezuela. I was just there, I think, like 3 weeks ago. So here we have Venezuela, and I had been to Venezuela before Chavez. So I want to talk about the transformation. When I went back in the 80s and 90s, 80% of Venezuela was very poor. And I want to talk about a poverty that's really hard to describe. People lived in cardboard houses with boxes with no electricity, no plumbing, no running water, freezing, cold, hot. And the rich would literally just kill the poor for sport, as with the police. And you would just see dead bodies thrown down hills. There was no humanity. It was grotesque. I remember the feeling of it. It was grotesque. I couldn't believe. I never really understood, because I knew American rich, but I never had experienced Latin American rich. And it's on steroids more, because they were rich, rich. I mean, they owned everything. And there were a lot of poor people I'd never really seen, because I hadn't been to other places then. That level of just a huge discrepancy and just a violation of humanity. So then you get Chavez, and Chavez is committed to creating these communes. So if you're going to create a socialist country, you need a socialist culture, right? Like Fidel did in Cuba, everybody needs to be educated. Everybody needs healthcare. Everybody has to have a house. Well, Chavez did the same thing, different from Cuba in the sense that Chavez from, Fidel learned that you also have to integrate the market economy in some way. So it's a little different in Venezuela, but the commitment is still to serving the people. So Chavez built a million apartments, and he's committed to having them have 3 bedrooms, one for the parents, one for the kids, one for the boys. I mean, these are people who lived in cardboard spaces. So first of all, the dignity of having a home. What is that? The dignity of having a home. Then you get health care and education. So everyone is lifted up. Being in Venezuela 25 years later, after people have had this dignity, have what they need. Oh my God, the human beings, they're just beautiful. You just fall in love with everyone, the dignity, and also the sense of respect against everything. I was in the room with, one of the top 3 people in the government in Venezuela, and the woman serving coffee, they were equal. Their relationship with each other was just like human, everybody's just doing their job. He's doing his job. She's doing her job. They do their jobs the best they can. And you know what? They are not their jobs. That's the other part I love. First of all, nothing is about money. Richness is love, is care, is community, is your capacity to share and articulate. And, people knew how to dance and sing and write poetry. And that's where their delight was. But it didn't take away from how they showed up in the moment, whenever their job was to do that in this also very delightful way. We went to the commune on the shore where the fishermen are, and the women they bring in the fish, and the women make amazing things out of the fish with all these spices. And you're just, everybody's having a great time, and you're living life instead of some drudgery that you're angry at all the time. And then you come home exhausted.

0: Bolivarian revolution. We will continue with it. It is beautiful. They are ugly. What level of violence and stupidity is this? Look what they did. They look at it for what it is. But not, and they know it's hanging over their shoulders. They know more could come because they've been threatened. You know, Dulcie, you know, she has a gun to her head. They have guns to their heads because they said that's what plan A, and we have plan B, plan C, plan D. But they're not anxious. They're concerned. But what can they do about crazy people in the United States? Nothing. So what can they do with their life? Make it more beautiful, take care of each other, make sure everybody's okay. I mean, that's amazing.
1: That is amazing. It's a beautiful story of what humans are capable of and the kind of society that we should all be building. You know, we spoke about a month ago, and you mentioned that you have friends in Iran. And, you know, over the last few weeks, the United States has been absolutely pummeling Iran, and so has Israel. And even schools and hospitals have been struck by the United States and Israel. What are your friends saying about the conditions that they're enduring as a consequence of Trump's war on their people?
0: Well, so my friends have been enduring this for a long time. You know, my friends, some of actually, you know, one was a young person in 1953 when the coup happened. So the United States and British violence on Iran started in 1953 with the coup of the democratic elected president, who was committed that the profits from the oil that is under the ground of Iran go to the needs of the people. The United States couldn't have that, right? Same with Iraq. What was the crime of Iraq? What was the crime of Libya? You get bombed because you give the proceeds of the oil to the people instead of to the United States war machine. Iraqis used to say, we just wish we didn't have the oil under our sand, because it's why we're being bombed, you know, because the United States, what is our oil doing under your sand? You know, the same with, it just thinks it owns the whole world and all the resources. So let's start there. And then, you know, the revolutionary process was rooted in socialism, but it got taken over by the religious structure, the same as in Egypt, right? The same as, you know, it's just like what structures exist kind of took over. So the conditions for what happened in Iran post the monarchy of the Shah were created by what the United States did in 53. And there have been sanctions on Iran for a very long time. Now, they keep screwing them up. The last Trump administration, the woman that did this, I disrupted her. She quit the next day. But she was proud of herself for making them unbearable sanctions, right? She was gross. She was like, I'm going to turn this up and I'm going to make this hell. So in the times that I've been going to Iran, you watch the middle class be just sucked dry and just lose all the capacity they had. So again, as humans, we adjust to the conditions, but they're hell. But when the person creating your hell is the United States, you don't exactly want to give yourself up to the hell structure that gives a shit about your life. Like, they don't care about Iranian people. When they say they care about the Iranian people, that's such a lie. They have been starving them to death. Never do sanctions ever have they worked, because they starve the people and empower the power. They don't work. But neither does war. Neither does any of this stuff that we spend all of our money on. I mean, I don't know what works. Does it make the rich richer? Yes, it makes the rich richer. A very, very, very small amount of people then that makes us live in a world that has gone totally bonkers. We live in barbarism. And when you're talking about the bombing, you're looking at Israel, a Zionist colonial fascist state that is behaving in ways that are unimaginable. We are all in a state of what? Killing babies in incubator, bombing hospitals, killing the media, all the things that if you are going to go to war, there's got to be rules. They have violated every single one of them. And instead of just violating them, they head in that direction. They head in the direction to be as horrific as possible. Because what? does that do to us? What does it do to our psyches? What does it do to our sense of self, of capacity? It just undermines anything. If you're not rooted in your commitment to what you are doing with your life, it's very disturbing because you don't know what to do in the face of

0: Multiplayer Madness that is coming with no, there's no walls, there's no lines, there are no red lines here. They will cross everything. And that's that to the global psyche, that is very, very disturbing. And I think that's why you see in Cuba and in Venezuela, when you have a people that is committed to a system of values, a system of humanity, there is a way that that saves you from being sucked into this madness. I mean, you know, in the United States, you've got a lot of people in denial and worse into a hedonism that happens when you can't pay attention to reality that's we're watching right now that's very uncomfortable at the same time. But this isn't the first time this has happened in history. It's just the first time it's happened on such a global level.
1: Yeah, I think about it almost every day. The fact that most people in the world now carry a smartphone around with them has just raised the global awareness of the tragedies that humans are capable of inflicting on one another. But this sort of thing has been happening for a very long time. Do you want to talk about Palestine and Gaza and what's still going on there, despite what Israel has called a ceasefire? Because it doesn't look like that has happened at all.
0: No, but Israel always lies and gets away with it. They, you know, it's let's this also didn't happen on October 7th. Palestinians have been suffering this for almost 100 years. So this is the constant violations, lies, violations, no rights, you know, inhumanity, devastation, lie. I mean, the fact that people believe anything Israel says is always shocking. And the Palestinians continue over 100 years to pay the price. And it's horrible. It's just, you know, unspeakably horrible. We're watching every day what's happening in the West Bank. There's no excuse. I mean, like what Hamas was the excuse, rape women that didn't get raped was excuse, beheaded babies was like their excuse was all these things that they do worse. And every day, like killing and maiming, like, 3 months old and just doing it for sport is a very disturbing. But yeah. And now they're doing it to Iran, you know, targeting, they pretend like, oh my God, I made a mistake. Does anyone ever, do we still get our chains yanked by these lies over and over again? But you know, Jason, let's talk about this because this is really serious. You know, we're talking about our psyches and all this violence, but what about our psyches and all these lies? And, you know, we've been living with them for a very long time. And it's interesting to be from a country where you do have people in power attempting to serve their people, right? That's what a state is supposed to do. And you have people that take it seriously. If you're too much of a ally or a pawn of the U.S., you are just taught not to take it seriously and do some other gig, you know, whatever, lie, and distort. But if you actually have a government that is committed to its people, if the United States hasn't already sanctioned you to death and gotten rid of you, then you're struggling against quicksand, you know, a toxic waste dump. The people in the United States, what is true anymore? These lies have been happening for a very, very long time. And the distortion of even who you are as an American, like, what if you actually had to look at the truth? I mean, it's the portrait of Dorian Gray. And, you know, it's like, what if you had to go down in the basement and actually look at what it is to be an American? I mean, it's unthinkable. It's horrible. The things that America has done since its founding, the genocide of an indigenous peoples, the slavery of Black people, everything that America is stands on the bones of the slaves of Africa, everything. It would not have the capital. It would not have the abundance it has were it not for the enslavement and the use of the bodies of, you know, Black Africans. And the indigenous people got killed because they wouldn't be enslaved. So, you know, it's a really horrific image. And really shameful if you're an American citizen. It's why I work 24/7 to try to stop my government from killing more people. Oh,
2: yeah. Experience the musical classics of the East. Mingle with the masters of Chinese music.

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6: Analogy of the portrait of Dorian Gray, for those people who've read that, I mean, that is very apt. I think I'm going to borrow that in the future because it's for people who know what you're talking about, that is extremely relevant to, I think, what, you know, it's like, for example, reading the People's History of America and understanding what we've really done to create the United States that people pretend came out of baseball, for example. But it's nothing like that, really. You know, I want to talk about China because the United States continues to frame China as an adversary, which is extremely concerning, I think, not just for the Chinese people and the American people, but the entire world. Like when the United States attacks Iran, when the United States attacks the people of Syria, when the United States attacks the people of Iraq, when the United States attacks the people of Cuba and Venezuela and countries all over the world, those are absolute tragedies. But I think a war between China and the United States would be the potential end of all humankind. It's a war unlike anything would have ever taken place. And it's an extremely horrible, just terrible idea. In your opinion, I have several questions, but you know, in your opinion, do you think the United States actually wants a war with China? Or is this just to frighten the American people of what the lifestyle that China is giving its people?
7: Okay, that's super complex. Well, let's just start with why does the US go to war on all these other countries? Because at the root of the United States is a fundamental hatred or like the death of America is socialism. You know, it's a psychic insanity, let's just say, part of its makeup. But like the anti-communism at the core of the United States is a disease. Because like, what's wrong with making sure everybody has a house and education, healthcare? You know, you're just like, when I was 16 years old and I read what communism was, we had gone to war on Vietnam, I was like, that's bad. You know, like, wait, that's what I want. Why are we killing people for that? So, you know, so let's start there because it's very complex about China. So not only do you have capitalism, if people saw that capitalism was as devastating and horrible as it is, they would quit supporting capitalism and they wouldn't want socialism. So we can't let socialism succeed because then the people would just all want socialism, right? So there's that. Then you have the economic, you know, you have the stupid empire that is the United States. And we know empires are stupid from Star Wars, but empires also kill themselves, right? From the inside out. So we're at the timeline of this empire where it has just eaten itself out. It's hollow. It's hollow. The people are hollow. It doesn't have an infrastructure. It doesn't have a meaning. It's just hollowed out. So in that hollowness, it's freaked out that there's another country that's not hollowed, that instead of spending all its money lying to people and killing people, it served people, took care of them, pulled them out of poverty, and didn't spend all its money on weapons and war, but on the infrastructure for a future. So, you know, certainly it recognizes, holy fuck, what have we done? And we can't let them win. Even though China doesn't want to win, it would like the United States to get its shit together and just be a good friend. we're talking about U.S. distortion, right? Then let's go back to these wars. Like forcing Putin into the war on Ukraine was about China. Palestine is about China because it's about Israel controlling the Middle East. So the U.S. can go to war on China and not lose any of the vassal states to China. The EU was getting too close to Russia and the U.S. had to get in the way of that because they couldn't lose the EU maybe to Russia, right? it was getting too close. It had to destroy EU. It had to destroy the European countries, even though the European countries don't want to look at it that way. By the way, the European countries are all just owned by the United States because their leadership and their money are all in the United States. So they don't really, they're also hauled out. So they were getting too close to Russia. So they had to break that up. And then you've got, so all these wars are about the eventual war on China. Yes, there are some mad, crazy people who have power in the United States that with every ounce of their being want to go to war on China. But since I started the campaign, China's Not Our Enemy, which I started because I saw the propaganda and I was just like, really? The United States wants to go to war on China? Because it looked just like Iraq. And I was like, oh my God, here's the playbook. Here's this, I always call it the smoke before the fire. And I saw the playbook and I was like, the United States couldn't really want to go to war on China. And of course, 2 years later, they were right, very, yes, we're going to war on China and it's going to happen. I mean, some general said it's going to happen next year. I want to just remind that a general said it was going to happen in 2025, 2 years before that. So, you know, it keeps getting pushed back because, but, you know, this weekend, as a peace activist, I never thought I would live in the United States and 75% of the country would be against war. Well, right now, 75% of the country is against war. But guess what? There's no scratch because Trump doesn't care what anybody thinks. So it doesn't matter that 75% of the country is against war because he doesn't care. So it's kind of interesting those two things would happen at the same time. But even since, you know, China's Not Our Enemy, when like 90% of the country had been trained to hate China. And by the way, it didn't just happen. This is 200 years of hating on China. So it's a buildup. But it was pretty intense. And, you know, all the hate China. That number has gone down 15%. And we're below 50% at the number of people that want to go to war on China. I'm saying that doesn't matter right now because they're doing whatever they want. But if you, like when you say the United States, I just want to make clear, it's a few people in power. The people of the United States are falling more and more in love with China, the more they get to know China behind the wall of lies. And, you know, influencers going to China and showing China, or when they tried to close down TikTok and people found Red Note and all this like YouTube, like, look at China, look at China. Well, normal people can look at normal people seeing China and go, oh, I've been lied to. And that looks cool. And I want to go. So the fortunately, time has mattered in unpacking, you know, what Bush did was able to get people to be afraid of Iraq. Trump is losing the game of getting people to hate China. More and more and more people are falling off that bandwagon and going, what are we going to war on China? That's like, but again, he controls the weapons. But what did we watch this weekend? That's the other thing I never thought I would see in my lifetime. The United States goes to war on little countries that have no defense. They have nothing. When we went to war in Iraq, they had nothing, no army, no nothing, nothing. They had been under sanctions. Shame on the United States for ever going to war in Iraq. It was already depleted fully. Now it is destroyed. So it's like to see the United States go to war in Iran, and Iran win a tactical battle? I never thought I would see that. So it's kind of like this Goliath, there's a David, because this weekend it won a tactical battle and Trump had to pull back. So, you know, US already devastated Iran. They're not ready to take, they've been preparing themselves for the inevitable. They know they're not, they don't lie to each other. They're very, you know what they're up against, very adult and, you know, work at their jobs and think strategically and long-term and care about their people. And also their history. I mean, like China, it's an old civilization and you're up against this young idiot that's brutal, that never grew up. It's a spoiled brat that never grew up and never gained any dignity or respect or commitment to anything beautiful or real or human. So I want to say, like, if I look at what's happening with Iran, I assume, because I have no idea, since I don't know anybody in the Chinese Communist Party,

0: But with the structure, they're also looking in a realistic way at what they're up against. Their strategy has been to build a beautiful country. And, you know, like the world would say, what are you doing? I mean, the world doesn't want the war on China. So you've got, you know, 6.5 billion people who are going to go, what? So as we get closer to that, I would say what's happening with Iran right now is a real, when I say I scratch and throw things in the way of the U.S. government so that they move slower, I would say Iran in what they're doing is effective at slowing down this madness. I want to say that there are some crazy people, and they're all crazy, these people with these weapons, that think they can win a nuclear war. And that's a scary idea.
1: It is a terrifying idea. I think about it often. Let's hope that it doesn't come to that. You know, you traveled to China, in addition to traveling to numerous countries all over the world. Of course, I live here, and I know that it's beautiful, and there's butterflies outside, and family is going to the park, and grandfather holding his granddaughter's hand as he walks her to school. And it's everything lovely and amazing that we love about America as Americans. You know, all of the best parts of how we imagine ourselves, it's the same over here. But, you know, from your perspective, when you come to China, what do you see? What's your impression? How do people treat you?
0: Oh, I'm treated wonderfully. Always with curiosity and kindness. And I don't know, I you know, when I come back to the United States, I go through a little bit of depression because of, I think there's a joy that has been depleted out of the United States because of what the anxiety I think everybody deals with. And it's not that in China, everybody doesn't deal with the normal shit that life is, you know. It's hard. Life is always hard. It's got challenges, but there's a joy and a fun. And I mean, like, I don't have a park I can go dance with the women in every Sunday. And I live in Venice Beach. So I live in a beautiful place. It's not that I don't, you know, have beauty, but there's something around the way that people look you in the eye that they're not afraid to like have a relationship with you. And the same thing, I live in Venice Beach, kind of a hippie community, but I come home and I notice people aren't open, don't look you in the eye. It's not as safe. You know, I do, you know, have to watch my phone and keep my purse closed and not leave my laptop on the park bench. And but there's also a generosity of spirit that has been worn down in a lot of Americans. Now, I work on a project at Cook Pink. When Obama was in, I was just like, oh, we can't end war till we end the war economy. And I call capitalism the war economy, the extractive, destructive, oppressive economy, killing you, your community, and the planet. And I really understood how capitalism has eroded all the things that make us beautiful humans, the commons. And you have a commons in China. That's very, you know, your community. It's who you turn to. It's the things, you know, like my friend Dana's neighborhood is like, there's everything within walking distance, everything. And so that creates a bottom, you know, a holding that holds you. And in the United States, we don't have that. That's been ripped to shred. And so I work to create peace economies. And so I would say I'm lucky that when I am in those, they remind me of China because it's people discovering their relationships again. In the United States, we're way too transactional and not relational. So I work on that with the communities and with Cook Pink. So I have, I think, more opportunity to be in that. But when you're in the actual culture where that is what's expected to you, it's expected from you. And it's been the culture. I feel it's very, when you're in the Confucian, Taoist kind of way of harmony and all that, that, you know, it works. It's kind of real. And it's the water you're swimming in. And that water is kind of warm.
2: Oh, yeah.
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1: You know, I read from the Tao Te Ching often, and I learn so much about how I should be. And I think that these ideas are already inundated here in China, is saturated. And, you know, you do get a lot of people are very deferent to each other. Oh, you want to do that? Okay, that's fine. You know, it's very like just letting things flow in a very natural way, as opposed to like, you know, in the American style of everything just being kind of like, oh, this is what we're doing. This is the plan. This is the, you know, and everyone is looking out for their ego. It's really not as like that here to some extent. I mean, this is, goes beyond war, but I'm kind of off point. I wanted to ask you a different question, though. I was thinking about this morning. You know, I just saw that their Code Pink is organized or is part, you know, participating with the anti-war movement, and there's going to be some anti-war protests in the United States coming up that are accompanying the No Kings rallies across the country. And this is what has concerned me, because prior to the U.S. invasion of Iraq under George Bush, we knew he was planning. Everyone was very clear the United States was planning to invade Iraq. And so we had millions of people turn out to protests all across the country, every major city. Of course, they didn't do anything. But at least we were able to get together, those of us who value peace and don't want to see war. But this new war that the United States has sprung on the world happened out of nowhere. You know, no one knew that the United States was going to invade or start bombing the Iranian people. So now, from your perspective on the ground in the United States, in the middle of all of this, how is the anti-war movement today? Are there millions of people who are willing to stand up and say, hey, we need to stop this?
0: Well, so that's 23 years ago, and a lot's happened since then. And I started as an anti-war activist in the 60s. So, you know, as culture changes, how you have to address power changes. It was very different in the 60s. What you had in the 60s is why I became an activist was I was in high school and my friend's brothers were coming home in body bags. That was very real. And you were drafted. So it wasn't like some poor person that has to go to war because it's the only way they're going to get an education. It was just anybody. And it was a lot of people. So the war was touching everyone. And as a young person, it was touching you because it was your friends that were dying. So, and 50,000, you know, like that's a big number. Not that many have died since Vietnam and all the engagements, right? Very, you know, it's a very low number. So they decided after the anti-war activism happened, oh, we can't do that anymore because it creates activism. So they quit that. And then it was only enlisting. So then you have people enlisting that they showed up to go to war. So it's not, you don't have the backlash from inside because it was a lot from the inside. The anti-war activism from the soldiers themselves was a lot about what stopped the war, you know, throwing their things over the fence. And that was very effective. Then you have Iraq, millions in the street. But what you had was AIPAC, you had Zionism, because everybody forgets the war in Iraq was pushed by Bibi. It was Israel. Everybody in Iraq knew that, but you couldn't convince anybody in America. I knew because I went to Iraq before, and that's when I learned. It was like, oh, this is Israel. They get what it is. And I couldn't understand why the Democratic members that I knew that I thought were anti-war were supporting it. And then I was like, oh, they're all Jewish. So all the Jewish members of the Democratic Party are supporting a war. So you don't have anything in the way. Nothing is in the way of Bush that's supposed to be stopping him, including Biden, by the way. Biden was the head of the Foreign Relations Committee. And he said, even when it was just the resolution, he said, oh, we have to go to war. We have to bomb Iraq into peace. And I got up and said, you're an idiot. And he had me arrested. I mean, like, how crazy is that? So we came back from Iraq and 100 women in pink slips went to Hillary Clinton and said, we're going to give you a pink slip for taking us to war. Women don't go to war. This is crazy. And she just said to us, oh, well, I'm protecting the people of New York. And we said, what insanity is that? From whom? They don't even have weapons. You're crazy. She didn't care. So it was the first example of AIPAC. Like, so if you look at what's happening in Palestine, Iraq was the first look at Gaza, right? That was Gaza. And so it was Israel needed to get Iraq out of the way. It needs to get Iran out of the way.

0: The day after the Iraq war was the day they wanted to go to war in Iran. Code Pink has been working to stop the war in Iran ever since that day. And we've many times stopped it, many times. But here you have Bush, and what does Bibi tell him? You know, I don't know what Bibi's got Bush. I mean, Trump wrapped around his finger now to do, you know, and he's got Trump. Trump, who said he hated wars, right? Mm. And look, the women that spoke out today after the hearing, you know, they got briefed. It looks like we're going to be boots on the ground on Friday, on Saturday. The women that spoke out were Republican women. I didn't even hear Democratic women speak out. They went and they got briefed and they came out of there and I was like, this is a bad idea.
1: I'm kind of all over the place in this interview. I want to switch back to China a little bit. You know, you mentioned your feeling of coming to China, but you've also organized trips and exchanges that allow Americans to see China, which I think is wonderful. I think we need a lot of that. I think we need both ways. Lots of Chinese people going to American universities or wherever jobs, anything we can get over there, which, you know, the U.S. Senate doesn't want under Tom Cotton and others. But like, we need lots of Americans coming to China, just vacation for 2 weeks, school, work, study, whatever, anything, just to get people to know each other. So what common misconceptions do people express to you that they've had undone through these trips?
0: Oh my God, it's life changing, every single one of them. First of all, like, just feeling lied to. But every time I ask them what was the best thing, and they say that their nervous system deregulating, that just like the down regulation of their nervous system, the sense of trust and the openness, it's just like, it's a breath of fresh air. And that's always their favorite part. Yes, they love everything. There's just always, it's wonder. And, you know, I think that's the thing Americans don't realize is the Chinese live more in wonder, because it's like when you were saying, well, let's just do this or that, like, when you're describing, you miss the wonder, you miss the magic that happens in the go with the flow. So, you know, when they're in China, they're just discovering nonstop, and they all feel like they've been to the future when they come home, and they can't wait to go back. And they tell people, we now have 5 trips a year. We have one about to go in the middle of May, because so many people want to go. Look, I want to tell you, I took 170 people to Cuba. Pretty much half of the people now want to go to China because I was talking about China the whole time. I'm like, oh, I want to go. So it's been like, the thing about China, it's been behind a wall of lies. And now that enough people keep coming back. Hassan Piker was with us in Cuba, who went and, you know, went on Li Jingjing. And so he loves China. When you have these influencers come back and tell you what it's really like, then you just have people want to come. So we've organized a red tour. I think going on a red tour is very important, even though, you know, the United States wants to make me wrong for it. But like, how are you going to understand red China if you don't go on a red tour? You know, like, if you want to understand why they are who they are, you should do that. We have an iconic trip. We have a hip hop and Qigong. We have a, like, one that's kind of like seeing wonderful, delightful sights. We're just going to keep doing as many trips as we can, because we think the more Americans that come, the better. Now, I want to address the thing you said about students from China coming. And unfortunately, that's very dangerous for Chinese students. We just spent the last 4 months trying to get Chinese students out of jail that were illegally arrested on trumped up terrorist charges. That was a horrible, horrible, horrible thing to do to these Chinese students. And it was really, really brutal. So I'm not so sure I want to encourage Chinese students to come to America, because what Americans did to them was horrible. And you know what they did to a student in Boston? She committed suicide from what happened to her. So no, I don't want Chinese students to come and experience the brutality in the education system against Chinese students.
1: Well, you know, we're almost at time. What concrete actions can listeners take right now? Whether it's contacting Congress by mail, I know that's how they did it in my mom's time, or joining local events or sharing resources or just supporting campaigns to avoid another unnecessary war.
0: Sure. Well, we have a thing at Code Pink. So codepink.org/China. Every week we give you something to do and a way to engage. We do that to also help educate you. We figure everybody's been uneducated. And there's so many ways that the miseducation comes at you. We address the media. We address technology. We address all the ways they're building for war. And so when you engage, part of what we're engaging you around is to teach you where the war economy is trying to violate not only you, but drive us to war with China. We do webinars on Code Pink YouTube. I think we have about 100 webinars on China. So just teaching all the ways to debunk. And we have a huge coalition of different groups that we have a very big tent that we've been building over the last 6 years of different organizations. So we can all talk about it from our different points of view. And now they're starting to take trips also. So it's really the community of no war on China is growing. And it's really like, I don't really care what you think about China, except that you know that war on China is a bad idea. And that's the work that we're all doing together. And once you go there, you can't imagine that anybody would want to drop a bomb on China. That would be insane.
1: You know, I want to say thank you, not just for doing this interview. I just want to say thank you and everyone at Code Pink for everything that you folks do. You and everyone there are my personal heroes, have been for a long time. Keep up the good work.
0: Well, thank you so much. And thanks for having us on and letting us share our voice. And, you know, at Code Pink, we say educate, inspire, and activate. You educate and we'll activate. So, listen to Jason and come join us and we'll engage you further. Thank you.

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1: Now the news. I'm Shane Bigham. General Secretary Xi Jinping of the Communist Party of China Central Committee will confer the July 1st medal, the party's highest honor, on model CPC members at a gathering marking the party's 105th founding anniversary on Wednesday. He'll deliver a speech at the event, which will begin at 10 a.m. at the Great Hall of the People in Beijing. The CPC was founded on July 1st, 1921. At Wednesday's gathering, outstanding party members, party workers, and primary level party organizations from across the country will also be honored. The Ministry of Emergency Management activated a response for geological disasters following a 5.5 earthquake in Sichuan Province. The quake occurred in Kaohsiung County just past midnight on Monday. It's left 15 people with minor injuries as of Monday afternoon. And officials are monitoring the disaster risk in the affected areas. Local authorities have evacuated people under threat from geological hazards in high-risk areas. The Chinese government will provide Venezuela with an additional 100 million yuan, or about 14.7 million U.S. dollars, in emergency material aid on top of the previous cash assistance. A Chinese foreign ministry spokesperson said the aid will help with earthquake relief and post-disaster reconstruction. China's also provided satellite images of the earthquake-hit areas to support Venezuela's disaster relief efforts. Spokesperson Guo Jiakun said Chinese-funded companies and overseas Chinese communities in Venezuela have also offered construction machinery and medical supplies for the rescue work. International rescue teams are still working to find survivors following the deadly twin earthquakes that hit Venezuela on Wednesday last week. Paulo Cabral has more.
2: According to the latest figures we have from the United Nations, from the Venezuelan government, there are teams from 44 countries that have joined the operations here. That's about 2,500 people and also 140, almost 140 sniffing dogs to search for victims in the middle of the rubble. These teams are particularly specialists in urban search and recovery, and they're working frantically. So there is this expectation here, people still hoping that they'll find survivors, but at least hoping that their loved ones will be recovered so they can have some closure. There are many teams coming here. There are resources being deployed, but the situation is really dire. It's a huge disaster, and it's certainly slower than people would like it to be.

0: A shooting's left five people dead and several others injured in Stade, a town in northern Germany. Police have arrested two suspects, including the alleged shooter. They say the motive for the incident close to Hamburg is not immediately clear. A police spokesperson said no other suspects were at large and investigations ongoing. In South Africa, Western Cape Premier Alan Windies appealed for calm and urged adherence to the rule of law ahead of planned nationwide protests against undocumented foreign nationals. Anti-immigration groups have set an unofficial June 30th deadline for undocumented foreign nationals to leave the country voluntarily. Some demonstrations have turned violent, particularly in informal settlement communities. In a statement released on Monday, Windies said that anyone acting outside the law must be arrested and prosecuted. He also called on undocumented foreign nationals to regularize their immigration status in the country. Sri Lanka's reported dengue cases have exceeded 52,000 this year, with 31 deaths recorded by midnight on Saturday. Health authorities warn that a change in the dominant virus strain and continued mosquito breeding are driving infections. They attribute the rising cases to the return of dengue virus serotype 2, which accounts for around 75% of confirmed infections. The country controlled the strain after the 2017 outbreak, but did not eliminate it. Officials say the impact of the November cyclone remains a major factor after floods, landslides, and debris created breeding sites for mosquitoes. China's reusable Juchui 3 carrier rocket has completed a firing test on the ground. Its developer says all systems function normally and the data and results met expectations. Landspace says the test marks the completion of all key ground verification work before the rocket's next launch. It completed its maiden flight in December. Its second stage entered its designated orbit, but the recovery of the first stage failed. The International Olympic Committee has approved the cricket qualification system for the 2028 Los Angeles Olympic Games. The cricket competition at LA 28 will feature men's and women's T20 tournaments, each contested by six teams of up to 15 athletes. Cricket returns to the Olympics after a 128-year absence following its only previous appearance at the 1900 Paris Games. And that's the news. I'm Shane Bigham.
1: Get a balanced analysis on both domestic and international topics within the framework of cross-cultural comparisons. This is Dialogue.
2: Hello and welcome to Dialogue. A party-wide study campaign has been actively underway in China, researching a correct understanding of governance performance. In other words, how officials should define success and what kind of achievements should count. The campaign comes as the 15th five-year plan gets underway and reflects a broader effort to judge officials not only by economic growth, but also by people's livelihoods, ecological protection, long-term development, and the ability to solve difficult problems. So what does a correct understanding of governance performance mean in China's system of governance? Why is GDP alone no longer enough to measure the work of officials? And how does China's understanding of governance performance differ from political accountability and the election promises in the West? Joining me today are Wang Yiwei, Zhang Menai Chair Professor at Renmin University of China, Zhong Ahmad Khan, Research Fellow of the Belt and Road Institute at Tsinghua University, and Roland Bohr, Australian Sinologist. Welcome to the show. So, Zhong, I will start with you. You know, first, please tell us, you know, more about this concept of understanding of governance of performance here. I know you have been in China for more than 10 years. So in the context of the new era, you know, what is the significance of establishing and practicing a correct understanding of government performance?
3: Thank you, Shindo, firstly, for having me. You know, as a foreigner, especially, I mean, someone from a developing country, we, especially in a vast majority of the global south, we are constantly, for decades, we have been looking for ways to govern our people. That was not just about economic growth, which in many cases we also were not able to achieve significantly, but also development with that growth. And to a great extent, if I give a bigger picture of what's been happening in the world at large, especially developing countries, is that they have been trying to copy-paste foreign models, these theoretical ideas of like how countries should be governed. They have a sense of, you know, what institutions should be in place. There was this whole wave and process of democratization and sort of associating that system of governance, regardless of the degree to which the democratic processes were actually impacting the lives of people. Now, coming to China, and coming to the fact that obviously for the last 40 plus years, China has experienced extraordinary development, economic growth. But with that, especially I would say in the last 12 to 15 years, and even more so after the Belt and Road Initiative and greater links between China and the world at large, what we've seen is that there is a deeper understanding of how governance should not just be about economic growth, which China has achieved enormously, but it should also be about other parameters. And what China has consistently emphasized, and what is inspiring a lot of countries in the world, is a people-centric model of development. And obviously this is a deeply, like, this is a concept rooted in Marxism as well, that it's really the people, their emancipation, that can lead to, you know, the forward, the development of society at large, essentially. And what the party has essentially done is that it has worked on what I call problem-solving approach and built institutions based on the fact whether or not they are delivering tangible results to the people. And the challenges that the country is facing have evolved, changed with time. China is not the same country that it was 20, 30, 40 years ago. But what the country is doing is recognizing the existing realities, the existing, again, what we call, we could say challenges essentially, but things like, okay, you have a very fast economic growth. You can compete with the most developed countries in the world, but at the same time, there are parts of China that need more affirmative action. So what China's government mentality and approach really has been about more targeted, approaching those issues in a more targeted way, and about making sure that on the local level, the representatives, again, whose mandates are deeply tied with achieving results, not just economic growth, but overall social prosperity, overall improvement in quality of lives of people, overall satisfaction of people, and about value creation, problem solving on a very domestic and a very, a specific level, depending on what challenges they specifically face. That has been transformative. Mm-hmm. And the important thing over here, and I think over the course our other experts will also emphasize, is that the government has five-year plans with a very holistic, long-term, broader approach that is recognizing the overall challenges and the overall issues that need to be addressed. But the exact solutions are very localized. And that's where, you know, China's mode of governance, a form of governance, is inspiring other countries to think beyond boxes that were built for them and to think in a more, again, people-centered, value creation, and result-oriented perspective.
2: Well said there. So Roland, you know, for many years, local government in China was often judged largely by GDP numbers, you know. Today, the country places more emphasis on high-quality development, you know, public well-being, ecological protection, long-term resilience. You know, what explains this shift, in your opinion, and what problems is it meant to correct?
4: Can I start with a concrete example, if you like? So this question about government performance, accountability, and a correct understanding. I have stood in a place in Songxi County in Nanping City in northern Fujian province, where the General Secretary Xi Jinping stood 20 or more years ago, more than 20 years ago, when he was the governor of Fujian province. And already at that time, in 2000, he had proposed in Fujian that they begin a program of government accountability, which was the first place in the country where it happened, and now it's countrywide. The suggestion and proposal back then was that they look at developing ecological or eco-agricultural products, and a local family enterprise subsequently established a cooperative with farmer households and enterprises, and is now a thriving business. So the accountability aspect goes back a long way, and now it's come forward to become a center of party building in 2026, to develop it further, perfect it, and take it to the next step in the 15th five-year plan.
2: So Zun, the party, in a sense, is putting itself in the, let's say, in a position, right? You cannot blame others for whatever. If there's any issue, right, any problem, it's your responsibility to deal with that. And also, if you look at the lifting of 800 million people out of poverty, you can see their priority, right? The priority is about the majority of the people, obviously, there. Mm-hmm. And that's probably something unique, I guess, here about the party, about the governance.
3: It is unique, you know. I think I speak for most countries in the world where populations, people, very educated people, cannot decide if a certain deficit or economic challenge or et cetera, I mean, is caused by the party they do not support or the one they support. I mean, in China, you know, there is consistency in that approach. There is a sense of ownership in that approach. What happened 10 years ago and what will happen 10 years later and what's happening today, it's all deeply interconnected. And I think this is also, like you mentioned, 800 million people out of poverty. What a lot of people do not know is that with macroeconomic reform and the kind of transformation that the world hasn't seen throughout history, China was automatically able to eradicate 700 million people out of poverty. But it was that almost last 100 million people that became a cause of concern. And in most countries, you know, they would say, okay, we did it. No country in the world has lifted 700 million people out of poverty, and 100 million people is just nothing. They're almost not even visible. But what China did, what this government did, what the party did was they expended immense resources. So when the targeted poverty alleviation campaign was introduced, the point really was to one by one identify those households, and millions of people were part of that process, and this was a process that took years, but it shows that the country, the government, is prioritizing. And then again, you know, the approach towards poverty alleviation is not just handing out stipends. It's really a very sustainable approach, again, which requires critical thinking, deeper understanding of the local circumstances. Every small county, village, party officials, as well as the locals, have to think of creative solutions to, as I previously said, have value creation. So what they're really doing is they are contributing to the economy, contributing in a multifaceted way. And this is something that nobody in the developing countries was really talking about till China delivered it. And that's why, I mean, I think not only has China delivered results, the party delivered results by taking ownership of where the country stands, very proactively seeking where there is room for improvement and focusing on problem solving by studying domestic circumstances, holding the party to a very high standard. They need to deliver results. What China is really doing by that is also setting an example for other countries in the world that it is possible. You do not have to sacrifice broader goals or overall your country's economic development to be able to address those that are worst off and make them better off. So what China is really doing is also setting an example for governance. And I'll quote here Samir Amin, who's the philosopher who coined the term Eurocentrism. And he's behind a lot of the scholarship behind the kind of inequality and the ramifications of a neoliberal paradigm. And he essentially talked about growth with development. China is showcasing the world what that looks like. It's not just an idea. It can be implemented, and the results are beneficial for the haves and the have-nots.
2: Right. Along with that, I would say, Roland, is the long-term thinking is also probably part of the characteristics of the, you know, CPC governance here. You know, the political cycles in the Western countries are usually like 4 or 5 years, and then you have new campaign, new election. But here in China, is more long-term thinking, you know, five-year plan, you know, to centenary goals, and some of the projects, it takes decades to finish. And so here's the question, you know, what motivates the officials to do something that will show the results like 10 years later, you know, after their leaving of the post? And, you know, what they are thinking about in terms of governing a certain province, a city, you know, engaging in the work of a certain project there?
4: At a more sort of abstract level, it's a fairly standard comment in other countries that China is known in its governance for the long-term view. But I mean, what does that actually mean concretely? I think this is where actually the influence of the tradition of governance, of millennia of governance, actually meets the requirements of a Marxist political party. And this is a long bit of history of the socialist movement, that you engage in five-year plans. And this is where you get a wonderful integration. But I want to use I was recently in Chongqing. Mm-hmm. I was joining a particular activity there, and Chongqing has developed in an amazing way. But we went to visit a meteorological station, and their motto was, "We're not perfect, but we do our best." And that struck me, because no matter how good the achievement is, no matter how much has been achieved, it's actually more can be done.
2: Mm-hmm.
4: And I think this is one of the underlying things of the long-term planning. You have to have short-term measures to deal with things that come up, of course. But a lot of these things just require long-term thinking, long-term planning, but also being very practical. What can we do now? What's realistic in the current context? Another concrete example, I've been living for the last few months in a village in northern Fujian province.

0: threw off absolute poverty in late 2019, coming off a very low base. It was the poorest county in the whole of Fujian province. And you could say that once they threw off absolute poverty, right, we've done it, but we're not perfect, but we're doing our best. So now they're on the road to rural revitalization, fostering endogenous growth mechanisms to get things moving along. That requires long-term thinking, day-to-day work, working at what can be done, but long-term planning, long-term goals. And I'm sorry, I come from a country that has a Western political system. You mentioned the word long-term planning. They think, yeah, that's a great idea, but it's not for us.
1: Of course, Professor Wang, you know, speak of long-term planning. We stress long-term, but also planning. You know, planning used to be seen as negative, right? It's a planning economy. That means, economic stagnation, no growth, right? Failure even. Only market economy will have this dynamism, you know, growth. But here in China, the practice of the five-year plan, the latest one, 15th five-year plan, it specifies like 20 key indicators across five areas: economic development, innovation-driven growth, people's well-being, green and low-carbon development, and security assurance, and outlines 109 major projects in six sectors. You know, it's kind of like dull to read all these numbers, but the party, the Chinese governments are, obsessed in a sense with numbers, because numbers are objective. They are, they reflect the reality, the fact. You know, as we begin the next 15th five-year plan, what kind of a performance mindset will officials need probably in order to turn these goals into real results?
2: Five-year plan is not a Chinese innovation. We learn from the Soviet Union.
1: Right.
2: Even Europeans, they also have a strategy, or many other countries. But some differences between us, I think, is first, our five-year plan is on the base of the previous 14 five-year plan.
1: Right.
2: It's not anything but Clinton, no anything. Say no to previous leader, because we are the ruling party always.
1: So we don't say no.
2: To the previous.
1: We will just continue.
2: Continue. Right. 15th five-year plan on the base of the 5,000 years of the civilization. So it's a continuity of that. Greater regeneration of the Chinese nation. So that's our dream, a Chinese dream. So it's, and secondly, the Chinese mindset is also maybe how different with the West. We said set the target first, and then break it into the different measures, and then to make the result to be make the judgment by the people, and also by not just procedures legitimacy, but also result
1: oriented legitimacy.
2: So that's the reason we now have the correct performance education, because there's a saying in China, when the strategy policy is set, and the most important decisive role is country. So put the right
1: officials,
2: people.
1: The people.
2: Put the right people in the right position.
1: Mm-hmm.
2: Let it get something done, otherwise you will be removed.
1: Mm.
2: So that's, competition is very serious. We have so many people, right? So I think that's Chinese advantage, maybe.
1: The Chinese officials. So the officials are critical in terms of enforcing the policies, implementing the policies, so we can have the results.
2: Yes.
1: So this is also...
2: Okay, well, one example, I think. One day when I visited C-19,
1: C-919, right?
2: Yeah, C-19, aircraft in Shanghai.
1: Right.
2: Actually, I was very astonished. The same size or similar model, the quality even better than the Boeing aircraft. Of course, we learn from Boeing, from Airbus.
1: Why you are saying it's better even than Boeing?
2: Because the ghost in the devils, in the devil.
1: In the details.
2: What are the details? Technically, we are not so many differences.
1: Mm-hmm.
2: But some, concrete measures should be done by man.
1: Right.
2: And in China, we say we have the aircraft dream. Mm-hmm. So this is a strategy. President Xi also pay visit to that factory.
1: Right.
2: So usually the Communist Party members, and also they have the special leading group, put the most important, task for the most professional Communist Party members to do.
1: Uh-huh.
2: So take a fully responsibility to make sure this is 100%, even double check. So that's the reason I think we make a progress in the innovation.
1: So the critical tasks are left for the party members.
2: So the party governance is also a priority force for Chinese economy, innovation.
1: The trust and, of course, their performance. I mean, the quality will prove their performance there. Zoom, exactly. I mean, you earlier mentioned about it goes beyond the GDP, goes beyond the economic growth.

0: of resources, much more valuable, three generations. And as I said earlier, the officials in charge of the project or engaging in the project, probably they already retired a long time ago. So this is probably another example to show this in terms of long-term.
1: The long-term effects of long-term.
0: Yeah, and also ecological civilization here.
1: Yeah, and then there's a big emphasis on that. Like Roland, he gave a few examples of many places he's visited, and I'm also very lucky to have visited many parts of China. I think I can name the places I haven't been to in terms of provinces and regions. And there is a deep emphasis. In 2015, when I first came to China, at that time still, policies to, sort of counter the environmental degradation that had happened were just kicking in. And within years, we saw an impact. I think in a broader picture, we see countless such examples like the one you just mentioned. I've been to many places in the country. And what I see is that the entire culture around how to not just, try and undo what's happened, but to find the most creative ways possible to be as less risk averse as possible in that process, and to find, scientific solutions. Let's see what majors we can introduce in our different universities that deal with this, which can eventually, lead to solutions. And what China has actually done is also making it possible for a vast majority of countries in the world to conceive economic development again without the same implications that actually China itself had to face, because we just didn't have that kind of technology, we didn't have that kind of investment, and even the idea of thinking about the environment while you think about feeding your people, creating new jobs, seemed to be very incompatible. And it seemed to be very, like a lecture that, I'm sorry, Roland, but Western countries would give developing countries. It seemed too idealistic, but today we have more technology, and to a great extent, we have the data for that. That's because of China. I'll also quickly add, I think also inspired by what Professor Wang was just talking about, actually, I see China as a very pragmatic and also an idealistic country. There's pragmatism in recognizing, and this is what Roland also mentioned, that they think about, consistent small steps that will lead in the right direction. And there's idealism that, sometime this many years down the road, this is our, this is what we aim to achieve. And I think another thing that really sets China apart is also that it doesn't matter if you're not great at all. Like if you think about the first BYD cars that were introduced about two decades ago, if I'm not wrong, they were laughed at. And look at where BYD is today. And in that sense, the whole country, it has come such a long way, and that has happened because they're pragmatic, they're also idealistic, but they're not risk averse. And that comes into, environment, it comes into finding new solutions. I'll say everyone should look at the fact that many solutions are, many technologies are invested in. Some of them don't work out and some of them do. And actually that's the process that developing countries, if they want to learn something from China, is that do not be risk averse, keep trying to move forward. And think about, pursuing more of what's working out, but don't shy away from trying to find new solutions.
0: Yi Wei, want to weigh in?
2: Yes, two additional points. Number one, we can tell the differences is the myth. China, there's a very important myth called Yugong Yisan, the foolish old man, to move away the huge mountain. Some people say it's so stupid, right? However, he said it's a very simple logic, because the mountain cannot grow. But our people can grow. So our generation can achieve, but we have children. Children have tens, thousands of years of generation with the children. We definitely move away of the mountain, because the mountain block our home. So in the West, there's a called Noia rescued. You have arranged the scene, just rely on the God and send the Noia canal to rescue you, or migration to other places. China, no, we should fix our problem and get it solved. So this is our national
0: part of Chinese
2: spirit.
0: Culture, probably. Yeah.
2: Secondly, I think, again, Communist Party, because the Communist Party obviously the ruling party, so you, official countries, you cannot achieve this goal, like you said, the desert or whatever. People don't blame you. People blame Communist Party. So that's the reason I cannot make my party be shameful to lose the hearts of the people. So that's there's a saying that maybe during my tenure, I cannot achieve this goal. However, their goal be achieved. through

0: my contribution. Without my contribution, I feel very, guilty of the party and the people, because the people trust the party. The party should serve to the people and then the Chinese nation. So that's the differences.
1: Mm-hmm. There's a, Roland, anything to add?
2: 2 points quickly, if I may. I think what I find interesting about ecological civilization, and it's part of the five in one, you know, economy, society, culture, ecological civilization. What I find interesting is that it used to be thought that it was either economic development or ecological protection.
1: Mm-hmm.
2: But what you actually find is if you just prioritize economic development at all costs, that actually leads to diminishing returns. And I think what we've actually found is that once you actually have what is now green development, that a development that actually not just protects the environment, but recreates the environment, restores the environment, is actually better economically long term than just chasing GDP growth. So that's the first one. The other one's very practical. I ride my bicycle in many different parts of China. And from the bicycle seat, I have seen the greening of Beijing. I have seen the greening of Dalian. I've mm-hmm. seen the greening of Hebei province. And more recently, well, northern Fujian is already a great nature resource. But these clean, clean waters, these forests where I camp, this has been an extraordinary process. And it's experiencing that firsthand has made me realize that it can be done. Or let me put it this way, if China can do it, everyone else can do it.
1: That's an inspiring story. With that, we are coming to the end of today's show. Many thanks to our guests. I'm Xu Qinduo. Thanks for being with us. See you next time.
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0: Some say Chinese is one of the most difficult languages in the world, and learning it is almost impossible.
1: So learning Chinese, the most difficult thing.
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1: the grammar.
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0: Only because you're not learning it in the right way. 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
8: APEC trade ministers have issued a joint statement upon conclusion of their meeting in Suzhou. Will it open a golden era for the free trade area of the Asia-Pacific?

0: We understand the statements coming from two Chinese business leaders, but of course they are business leaders for the APEC region. The topic is simple and yet complicated. How to really advance FTAAP? We've been talking about this for 20 years, and we are still not yet see its golden time. Is it coming?
1: Yes, yes, yes. Dajahao, kia ora tato. Nice to be with you here in Beijing, and thank you again for the invitation to be here. As you've said, APEC has long championed the idea of APEC economies working together to achieve the eventual free trade area of the Asia Pacific. And as you've said, we first started these conversations about 25 years ago. In fact, I think I was in the room when we began that topic. By creating a more integrated commercial landscape, FTAAP would foster a more open, predictable, business-friendly, inclusive and sustainable environment for trade and investment across the region. We're strong supporters of rules-based trade, so we see value in exploring areas of convergence across the region's many trade agreements. However, from the business perspective, we need tangible improvements to the business environment now. Working on bringing trade agreements together can be painstaking and often slow. But businesses are already dealing with some very significant structural shifts that we've heard about today. These include the emergence of disruptive technologies such as Gen AI and quantum. We also face unprecedented disruptions to supply chains, economic fragmentation, and rising protectionism. And of course, we also have the major shared challenge of the climate response, including the energy transition. ABAC argues that the best way ahead for FTAAP, including to respond to these immediate challenges, is to build FTAAP from the bottom up. So to achieve some tangible improvements for businesses now that we can see and feel in the short term. That way we can get FTAAP moving now.
0: Thank you. 最近举行的 APEC
2: At the recent APEC meeting, all participants issued a statement in support of the free trade area of the Asia Pacific. To what extent can this statement assist economic leaders, policymakers, and business representatives across our economies in formulating viable solutions?
3: 其实呢,这个声明呢,
4: this statement clearly outlines vast market opportunities for Asia-Pacific economies, which fall into three core categories. First, the massive scale and strong resilience of APEC economies create new opportunities. Collectively, these economies account for nearly 60% of global GDP and have served as the primary engine of world economic growth over the past two decades, a role they will continue to fill in the future. Second, Asia-Pacific economies occupy a pivotal hub position within global industrial chains. Now we are facing ongoing restructuring global industrial chain and many new challenges. This central hub function remains robust. Third, Asia-Pacific economies share a clear consensus to unite and pursue common development. By capitalizing on this alignment, we can seize upcoming opportunities.
3: 共同发展，我们会把下一个机遇呢牢牢地抓住，这就是我们面临的可能的新的挑战。At
4: the same time, the global economy faces severe volatility. Industrial chains are shifting toward short-term localized arrangements, and fragmented division of labor is generating irreversible negative impacts. We must jointly mitigate these challenges to unlock stronger growth prospects.
3: 抓住前面的机遇，我们就能够实现更好的发展。那么从我们的
2: Against a backdrop of rising external uncertainties, how can the business community in the Asia Pacific forge viable paths through cross-regional collaboration?
5: 我觉得呢，就是作为一个企业，
6: For enterprises operating globally, the core to boosting international trade and cross-border cooperation lies in fulfilling their fundamental corporate responsibilities. Many attendees here are our users. Over 22 years of operation in China, We have built a comprehensive talent training system that has earned us the trust of consumers and the recognition of our employees. We uphold the same standards as a responsible corporate citizen overseas. In Europe, we employ more than 4,000 staff. In the UK, we constantly remind ourselves that investing in a market should not be solely about profit generation. Instead, we must integrate corporate growth with local employment, tax revenue, and economic progress. To realize APEC's vision of shared prosperity and a shared future, enterprises must stay grounded in their core obligations. Respect local laws, cultures, and economic conditions, and achieve organic integration with host communities. Businesses can not only seek profits during booms and withdraw support during downturns without contributing to local development. That is my core viewpoint.
0: What about for you, Marjorie? FTAAP has been serving as an anchor for stability for the region, but what is the next step? Your thoughts on this?
5: Well, before we talk about the next step, maybe let's look back a little bit. I think you and I have shared the stage for many years, and I think we were very lucky to be at the time when globalization was heralded as a wonderful, positive thing for the world. Today, we see a little bit of setback. Hong Kong, where I come from, has always embraced the concept of the free trade area of Asia Pacific. We were once chosen by Milton Friedman. I don't know how many of you still remember that. I think maybe most of the people in this room are so young that it's economic history, but we're still adhering to those principles. I think at this time, at this moment, it is critical that we revisit all the benefits that it's brought us and not give up to pursue it. On a more practical basis, I think what Hong Kong has chosen to do is to try to resolve some of the technical barriers. Different countries have different definitions. It makes it so difficult to do cross-border business. And then we have to tackle paperless trade, as Mr. Lee earlier mentioned. We still have difficulties tackling the four pieces of trade documents. We can't even resolve a bill of lading. There's a lot of work to be done. There may not be mass agreement, but it does not make any excuse for us to continue to push on every little step. So for Hong Kong, we're working on the rules of origin. We're going ahead with Melita, and we hope that we will be able to take as many of our SMEs on board with us.
0: Thank you very much for that economic history briefing.
2: We have heard preliminary perspectives in the first round of discussions. As the saying goes, the devil is in the details. In this next segment, we invite each panelist to elaborate on concrete, actionable measures from their respective sectors. Please.
0: So let me start,
4: Thank you. From the financial sector's perspective, three priorities will support FTAAAP development and broader Asia-Pacific economic growth. 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Traditional financial products can no longer meet future market demands. 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
1: 跨境经营过程中呢，解决他们非金融服务的需求。我们呢，因为最了解呢，金融机构呢，在哪一个经济体都最了解当地市场，了解当地企业的情况。我们需要呢，可能呢，更协同的提供非金融的服务，帮助我们的经济体实现一个共同的发展。
2: For context, Bank of China is the only institution among the 29 global systemically important banks with physical branches in all 21 APEC economies. It's a unique global footprint. We will leverage this advantage to advance openness, connectivity, and cross-economy collaboration under the APEC framework. Thank you.
1: 这是全球唯一的，我们可以发挥这样的作用呢，在 APEC 这个框架下发挥我们更大的作用，帮助呢不同的经济体之间实现呢开放、互通、协同。
3: As Chinese enterprises expand globally and collaborate across the Asia-Pacific region, what role can AI play? What approaches are we currently adopting to leverage it?
4: 方法来使用它。
5: 我们在五年前决定做启动我们国际业务的时候呢，我们当年就制定的是那叫双向奔赴计划。
6: When we decided to launch our international business, we rolled out an initiative called the Two-Way Distribution Program.Let me explain what this program entails. 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Yet their market share overseas remains relatively modest. Through our global supply chain services, we aim to help these premium Chinese brands go global. We also operate across numerous markets, including Japan, South Korea, Australia, New Zealand, Southeast Asia, and Europe. Every country hosts a large number of small and medium-sized enterprises, or SMEs. Virtually all major global brands entered China decades ago. Yet over 90% of overseas SMEs still struggle to conduct business in China.This is not due to insufficient openness on China's part. Instead, they face immense hurdles related to talent recruitment, compliance certification, and capital access. Our cross-border integrated service model reverses this dynamic. Second, as a major operator of physical logistics infrastructure, we stand at the cusp of the AI and robotics revolution. We are committed to developing compliant large language models.Yet our investment in R&D is still not enough for now. For data collection alone, we have gathered over 10 million hours of first-person and third-person human video footage worldwide. To deliver reliable outcomes, we will spare no effort to fully understand regional regulatory frameworks and market rules. Moving forward, all our tech and capital projects will be co-developed with partners across overseas markets, including the Asia-Pacific region.We oppose the creation of tech barriers by any single enterprise or country. We employ 720,000 frontline delivery staff. While robotic delivery will eventually replace human couriers, we refuse to let our hundreds of thousands of logistics workers lose their livelihoods. To address this, we have signed cooperation agreements with 124 vocational schools nationwide. We will send our delivery personnel back to campus for professional skills training, equipping them to maintain and repair delivery robots. As enterprises embrace new technologies, our shared mission should be to improve people's lives and make work more rewarding, not to take away people's jobs.
0: So I would love to know from you, Brett, what about the priority you have in mind?
4: Thank you. Look, I'd like to pick up on some of the themes from my fellow speakers today and talking about these early priorities. We think these priorities should be driven from the area that will really shift the dial for businesses in the short term, either to solve a current real-world pain point, and we've heard about some of those, or to set us on the right path in an area that has a multiplier effect across the 21 APEC economies. For example, we would like to see immediate progress towards universal paperless trade. You've already heard about the importance of that from our other speakers. And also around cross-border customs data sharing. Just critical changes that would make a huge difference for businesses in the APEC region. ABAC is also updating our supply chain resilience toolkit for SMEs or small businesses. Given how critical well-functioning supply chains and trade facilitation are for growth, as the last few years have shown us, and as we've heard from the excellent work that JD.com are doing. We would also like to see a strong emphasis on creating more coherent rules for digital trade, including with a view to supporting the responsible development and use of AI and realising its full potential as generative AI and agentic AI are increasingly pervasive. We've also called for a greener trade framework, a work stream that I have led at ABAC to help unlock growth and trade across environmental goods and services, an area where China excels, of course. And this work is not just about trade. There is also a strong case for domestic structural reform in key enablers of productivity and inclusive growth. On the green economy, I've been doing some work this year at ABAC on how economies can reconcile the necessary trade-offs that we face between environmental concerns and economic growth, an important area for us to focus on. At ABAC, we would also like to see early implementation of the new APEC services roadmap, given the central role that services play in all modern business models and in the APEC economies. ABAC also sees the need to be very deliberate about minimising impediments to connectivity, particularly across trade infrastructure, maritime and air connectivity, and people-to-people flows. And you'll hear more about that in the connectivity panel to follow. Lastly, ABAC supports the idea of creating a more level playing field for women as part of our early priorities. Together, we cannot achieve the kind of growth we seek across APEC if we leave half of our talent on the bench. Two ideas we have been working on include a new voluntary equal pay framework for businesses and also some work we're doing this year on women in leadership. These are the priorities that we believe can get FTAP moving.
0: Topics about sustainability. I know it has always been one of the key issues you're working on. You always say it is difficult, but we have to do it. So what about this time, since it is already on the ABAC agenda, and since we are talking about it based here in China, which is also working very hard on sustainable goals, both globally and also in the business practices, please.
7: Let's talk about sustainable growth. Well, I would say it's existential. I don't think it is a choice. With the recent weather, you don't have to ask any experts to know that we are at a stage, unless we do something about it, with or without cross-boundary consensus, trade rules. The business community we have to save ourselves. So my personal feeling is that, one, I think green practice enhances a corporation's competitiveness. Start with good management. For example, if you practice lean, it will drive total factor productivity. It will be greener, you will be more competitive. If we can have it in the trade agreements, it would be wonderful, but we can't wait for governments to agree. So I think the business community must go ahead regardless of what happens. For us in China, we are very lucky because we have a domestic market. So the rules, the regulations within China is sufficient to drive behavior towards more greener production. Now, for APEC region, I think it is critical that we, the business community, continue to lobby the governments to come to consensus so that it makes it easier. But it doesn't, regardless, the business community has to get on with green production and green consumption.
3: Speaking of APEC economies, how do you see openness from a perspective of a business leader in financial sector?
2: From my perspective, open finance aligns closely with corporate visions, and we are facing a transformative new opportunity. All economies should now consider the renminbi as an optimal reserve currency option. For entrepreneurs, the renminbi is the top choice for cross-border trade, investment, and settlement. Allocating renminbi-denominated assets represents a major emerging opportunity. Financial institutions stand ready to support economies and enterprises in sustaining long-term growth. The value and functionality of the renminbi as a global currency are increasingly evident. We must seize this new wave of opening up to optimize our asset allocation strategies.
0: Brett, you talk a lot in your earlier readout of all the initiatives by the APEC, but time is very limited. From now until the APEC Economic Leaders Meeting, I think about 7 to 9 ministerial meetings to come. There's likely to be different kinds of focus in between. So how to bring everybody's attention on the crucial topic we're having in mind today?
4: Innovation in trade happens in interesting ways. So we know that some of the innovation in trade comes at a bilateral or plurilateral level. Already in the last few years, as I talked about, we've made some really good progress around the greener trade framework and the trade in environmental goods and services. And that started with a small group of like-minded economies that have been working together. You mentioned, quite rightly, there are a lot of agreements out there, but we're yet to achieve an agreement in Asia Pacific that brings everybody to the table. I think it's always encouraging when you're at the APEC Leaders Forum, which is a privilege that the APEC members get, to see that there is actually genuine consensus from leaders around wanting to bring these things together. And so I'm optimistic, despite some of the challenges that we see in across the region today, that there is a genuine willingness for the 21 economies to work together. I think FTAP is achievable. I do think it'll be best achieved if we start from the bottom up, because some of the top line issues are thorny and are challenging. And I think we all recognise that this is really a critical point for us in the region to be able to address these areas. So as I look through the drafts of the ministerial letters, which we've been reviewing, I think there is enough common consensus across the 21 economies for us to start getting moving in some of these critical areas. So I hope that when we gather together in Shenzhen, in November, that we will come from those meetings with those first building blocks that together can shape FTAP.
3: Thank you for your insights and various voices from different parts of the world. May we achieve more at the APEC CEO Summit and APEC Economies Leaders Meetings. Thank you very much.

0: 我爱你 I love you 我爱你
1: This might be the easiest way to say I love you, since there are so many other romantic expressions. No matter if you're a rookie,
2: 你好，我的中文也点点
1: or a sophisticated learner,
3: 我来北京五年了，我是本地人
1: there is definitely something that will interest you. Check out Takeaway Chinese, a word that starts with 你好。
4: From north to south, east to west, people in China are chasing their dreams and leaving their mark. Want to know how they beat the odds and made a difference? Footprints brings you the true life stories of their journeys.
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1: Now the news. I'm Shane Bickham. General Secretary Xi Jinping of the Communist Party of China Central Committee will confer the July 1st medal, the party's highest honor, on model CPC members at a gathering marking the party's 105th founding anniversary on Wednesday. He'll deliver a speech at the event, which will begin at 10 a.m. at the Great Hall of the People in Beijing. The CPC was founded on July 1st, 1921. At Wednesday's gathering, outstanding party members, party workers, and primary-level party organizations from across the country will also be honored. The Ministry of Emergency Management activated a response for geological disasters following a 5.5 earthquake in Sichuan Province. The quake occurred in Kaohsiung County just past midnight on Monday. It's left 15 people with minor injuries as of Monday afternoon. And officials are monitoring the disaster risk in the affected areas. Local authorities have evacuated people under threat from geological hazards in high-risk areas. The Chinese government will provide Venezuela with an additional 100 million yuan, or about 14.7 million U.S. dollars, in emergency material aid on top of the previous cash assistance. A Chinese foreign ministry spokesperson said the aid will help with earthquake relief and post-disaster reconstruction. China's also provided satellite images of the earthquake-hit areas to support Venezuela's disaster relief efforts. Spokesperson Guo Jiakun said Chinese-funded companies and overseas Chinese communities in Venezuela have also offered construction machinery and medical supplies for the rescue work. International rescue teams are still working to find survivors following the deadly twin earthquakes that hit Venezuela on Wednesday last week. Paulo Cabral has more.
2: According to the latest figures we have from the United Nations, from the Venezuelan government, there are teams from 44 countries that have joined the operations here. That's about 2,500 people and also 140 sniffing dogs to search for victims in the middle of the rubble. These teams are particularly specialists in urban search and recovery, and they're working frantically. So there is this expectation here, people still hoping that they'll find survivors, but at least hoping that their loved ones will be recovered so they can have some closure. There are many teams coming here. There are resources being deployed, but the situation is really dire. It's a huge disaster, and it's certainly slower than people would like it to be.
1: A shooting's left five people dead and several others injured in Stade, a town in northern Germany. Police have arrested two suspects, including the alleged shooter. They say the motive for the incident close to Hamburg is not immediately clear. A police spokesperson said no other suspects were at large and investigations ongoing. In South Africa, Western Cape Premier Alan Windies appealed for calm and urged adherence to the rule of law ahead of planned nationwide protests against undocumented foreign nationals. Anti-immigration groups have set an unofficial June 30th deadline for undocumented foreign nationals to leave the country voluntarily. Some demonstrations have turned violent, particularly in informal settlement communities. In a statement released on Monday, Windies said that anyone acting outside the law must be arrested and prosecuted. He also called on undocumented foreign nationals to regularize their immigration status in the country. Sri Lanka's reported dengue cases have exceeded 52,000 this year, with 31 deaths recorded by midnight on Saturday. Health authorities warn that a change in the dominant virus strain and continued mosquito breeding are driving infections. They attribute the rising cases to the return of dengue virus serotype 2, which accounts for around 75% of confirmed infections. The country controlled the strain after the 2017 outbreak, but did not eliminate it. Officials say the impact of the November cyclone remains a major factor after floods, landslides, and debris created breeding sites for mosquitoes. China's reusable Juchui 3 carrier rocket has completed a firing test on the ground. Its developer says all systems function normally and the data and results met expectations. Landspace says the test marks the completion of all key ground verification work before the rocket's next launch. It completed its maiden flight in December. Its second stage entered its designated orbit, but the recovery of the first stage failed. The International Olympic Committee has approved the cricket qualification system for the 2028 Los Angeles Olympic Games. The cricket competition at LA 28 will feature men's and women's T20 tournaments, each contested by six teams of up to 15 athletes. Cricket returns to the Olympics after a 128-year absence following its only previous appearance at the 1900 Paris Games. That's the news. I'm Shane Bickham.
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4: 敦煌, situated along the ancient Silk Road, where fine arts and divine beliefs merged with the natural world. 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Why We Love Dunhuang? You will have your answers. Located on the edge of the Gobi Desert in northwest China, the Dunhuang Mogao Caves have, over the centuries, been exposed to a lot of erosion from desert sand blown in by the wind. Many caves were damaged due to the harsh wind, but fortunately, higher up on the cliff, the effect is not so obvious, as only the strongest of winds can carry the sand up to such heights. Hello, and welcome to another episode of the Why We Love Dunhuang podcast. Cave 196 is located high up on the cliff and has been particularly well preserved since its creation in the late Tang period. The cave is unique in having original Tang-era wooden eaves in its antechamber and provides an important reference for the study of ancient architecture. Unlike most of the other Mogao caves, it has not only preserved its original entrance hall, but also some of its statues in their original positions on the large U-shaped altar platform of the main hall. The statues of this cave are representatives of late Tang art. All the statues are taller than 2 meters, with the most prominent one being a bodhisattva on the north side. He looks vivid and natural, sitting on a lotus base with an easygoing gesture. His shape is round and stout, naked above the waist, with only an off-the-shoulder scarf. His silk dhoti freely flows over the throne, displaying the soft and delicate nature of the textile. The massive and plump upper body is shaped realistically and accurately, but with a transcendent smile. Most of the paintings in the antechambers of other late Tang caves no longer exist, but Cave 196 is an exception. On the entire western wall, a magical world is well depicted. It is an illustration of the contest of supernatural powers. One represents right and justice and is called Sariputra, one of the Buddha's top disciples, famous for his wisdom. The other one represents the evil side and is the heretical leader Raudraksa. The two sides compete with each other by performing magic power one after another. And of course, Buddha's disciple is the final winner. Altogether, there are 6 rounds of the fierce contest painted on the wall. Now, let's take a look at this Dunhuang version of a street fighting video game. Ready? Go! Round 1. The changeable Raudraksa turned into a mountain with springs and forests, and Sariputra turned into a mighty warrior, crushing the mountain with a magic pestle. Round 2. Raudraksa turned into a poisonous dragon, throwing up waves in the sea, and Sariputra turned into a golden-winged bird, flew onto the dragon's back, and pecked it to death. Round 3. Raudraksa turned into a big water buffalo, rushing towards Sariputra, and the latter turned into a lion, threw the buffalo down and swallowed it. Round 4. Raudraksa turned into a big water pool as deep as the sea. And Sariputra turned into a white elephant with 6 teeth, sucking the pool dry with his trunk. Round 5. Raudraksa turned into an evil ghost with red eyes and long teeth, spurting flames from his mouth, while Sariputra turned into a heavenly king. The ghost fled in terror and burned himself. Round 6. Raudraksa turned into a towering tree, and Sariputra turned into the god of wind, blowing down the tree with strong wind. An old Chinese saying goes, everything has its vanquisher. Finally, Raudraksa was defeated, gave up his attempts, and converted to Buddhism with his followers. Game over. Following this breathtaking magic battle, relaxing scenes are humorously described. The all-time winner, Sariputra, sits serenely while the heretics are preparing for their conversion and ordination. They are gargling, shampooing, and cleaning their teeth with willow branches. One of them is touching his newly shaved head with one hand and looking at a mirror held in his other hand with a funny smile. Another guy is trying on the Buddhist robe, but doesn't know how to wear it. These images are depicted in a very lovely, relaxing, and lively way. The Tang Dynasty in China lasted for nearly 300 years. While political and economic development peaked in Chinese feudal society, so did culture and art. It is during this period that the construction of the Dunhuang Mugao Grottoes reached its peak, both in quantity and quality. After the Tang regime collapsed around the year 907, China went back into another period of warring states. However, the construction of Dunhuang continued with some amazing stories to tell before this, the world's largest Buddhist art gallery was covered by time and sand.
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4: Capricorn, Aquarius, Scorpio, those zodiac signs from Western astrology, representing human imagination of the infinite starry sky above, are perpetually hot topics in modern society. However, the zodiac culture is not only popular nowadays, it had already been widely accepted more than 1,000 years ago in China. The evidence can be found in the Dunhuang Mugao Caves. Hello, welcome to this episode of the Why We Love Dunhuang podcast, an audio journey in China around the world's largest Buddhist art gallery. This time, we will visit Cave 61, where you'll see the zodiac signs from Western astrology on the wall paintings. Yes, don't be surprised. As we mentioned before, after the decline of the Tang Dynasty, China, in the 10th century, was thrown once again into a period of anarchy and disunity. It was called the Five Dynasties and Ten Kingdoms period, an era of division and political disturbance that lasted for over half a century. Imperial China remained fragmented until its reunification under the Song Dynasty. The Hexi area, where Dunhuang was located, was also ruled by various small regimes and ethnic groups, which led to multi-ethnic cultural collision, exchange, and integration. Built during this fragmented period, Mugao Cave 61 is one of the largest caves in Dunhuang, with a depth of over 14 meters and a width of over 13.5 meters. On the walls of the entrance corridor, you can find the 12 constellations, each in a painted circle. They have been there for a long, long time, but the pictures of Leo, Aquarius and Sagittarius on the south wall are still very clear, while Pisces, Cancer and Gemini on the north wall have almost peeled off. Capricorn is a bit difficult to identify, as it's drawn in a fish shape with a dragon head, not as a goat with the tail of a fish which we see nowadays. The fact that we can see the zodiac signs in an ancient Buddhist cave shows that the concepts of the zodiac were transported from Central Asia to Dunhuang along the Silk Road and incorporated with the local religion long before the 10th century. So, who left the 12 constellations in Dunhuang? Cave 61 was constructed by Cao Yuanzhong and his wife Lady Chai. Cao was the military commander in the Dunhuang area. His family controlled the area for 122 years during the Five Dynasties and the Song Dynasty, when ethnic kingdoms emerged around Dunhuang. As noted by the inscriptions beside the portraits in the cave, in order to maintain peace and stability in the area, the Cao family has strengthened ties with neighboring ethnic kingdoms through marriage and trade, and formed alliances with the Uyghurs and the Khotan. Khotan is an oasis on the southern rim of the Taklamakan Desert in China's Xinjiang region. Historically, it was also a Buddhist state on a branch of the Silk Road. Cao's wife, Lady Chai, was from a Khotanese clan. The couple had a belief that the Buddha would protect them from wars and bring good fortune. They supported the renovation of many existing caves and commissioned a number of new ones. The portraits of donors in the caves built during that period also increased in number and size. Cave 61 was their biggest and most ambitious project. It is recorded that during the construction, the lady personally provided food for the workers. Obviously, the Cao family were quite open to foreign cultures, thus leaving us the 12 constellation signs on the walls of Cave 61. But beyond that, they were also practitioners of multicultural integration. To pay tribute to women's contribution to the Cao family, as well as to local society, portraits of the family's female members are painted on the walls of Cave 61. For example, you can find some female donors painted on the lower section of the east wall. They look elegant and graceful, wearing elaborate attire and jewelry. Even the makeup on their faces is still clearly visible today. Their different hairstyles and costumes signify that they are from various ethnic groups in

0: and around the Dunhuang region, which indicates that the Cao family had intermarried with Uyghur and Khotanese nobility to solidify their regional alliances. To what extent did the Cao family attach importance to the relationship with the surrounding ethnic groups? There's another concrete proof. The proof is in the identity of female donors and the sequence in which they are standing. According to the inscriptions beside the pictured group of female donors, starting from the south side, the first one, in Uyghur costume, was a Uyghur princess who married Cao's father, but she was not Cao's mother. The second one, again in Uyghur costume, was Cao's sister, who married the Uyghur Khan. The third lady, wearing a phoenix crown, was another sister of Cao who married the king of Khotan. And the fourth female was Cao's own mother. This order of the four donors is quite rare. In Chinese tradition, elder members of a family should always be respected and listed before the younger generations. But here, Cao's mother was listed after her two sisters, because both her sisters had inter-ethnic marriages and enjoyed very high status. This unique order reflects that the Cao family strengthened their control through political marriage with other ethnic kingdoms. 1,000 years later, the actual loves and sorrows and rich fabrics of those female donors have vanished with time. Yet their beauty and dignity still shine out from the cave wall, bringing stories to us across the centuries in Dunhuang, the world's largest Buddhist art gallery. Our exploration inside Cave 61 is not yet at an end. In our next episode, we will take a look at a huge map of a sacred mountain and find out why Cave 61 is also called the Hall of Manjushri.
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0: As one of the finest and most often studied caves, Mogao Cave 61 is rich in content in many ways. It has the largest map in Dunhuang and is also known as the Hall of Manjushri. Why is a map inside a cave? And who is this Buddhist sage? Hi, welcome to a new episode of the Why We Love Dunhuang podcast. In our previous episode, we talked about the 12 zodiac signs and the images of female donors from the murals of Cave 61. Well, those pictures are truly fascinating, but the most astonishing and well-known mural of this cave is the piece we are going to meet in this episode. It's the huge map of Mount Wutai on the west wall of Cave 61. Among all the murals at Dunhuang, this mural contains the largest number of buildings. It is also the largest surviving example of an ancient topographic map in China. Wutai Mountain literally means the Five Terrace Mountain. It is one of the four most famous Buddhist sacred mountains in China, located in the northeastern part of Shanxi province. The painting, larger than any person's field of vision, is more than 13 meters long and 3 meters high, and covers an area of nearly 46 square meters, about half the size of a badminton court. It provides a detailed bird's eye view of the landscape stretching from present-day Chengding County in China's Hebei province to Mount Wutai. This is a pilgrim route with a total length of about 200 kilometers. Depicted with mountains, rivers, cities, temples, roads and caravans, together with legible inscriptions, this detailed map is an early example of artistic Chinese cartography. The mural also provides visitors the opportunity to immerse themselves in the Buddhist realm and the secular world. Here you can see pilgrims and monks in and around the monasteries of the mountain, celestial beings descending from the clouds

adding grains to the machine. There is another scene that depicts two men greeting guests outside an inn. The man in front is cupping his hands to welcome the guests, while his attendant is standing behind him. What's even more unexpected is that 1,000 years later, this detailed map actually guided two Chinese architects to find a precious temple depicted in the painting. This was in the 1930s. Wooden buildings of the Tang Dynasty almost disappeared in China due to time and the years of turmoil. After carefully examining this mural of Mount Wutai in Cave 61, a Chinese couple, Liang Xuchen and Lin Weiyin, who were both well-known architects, rediscovered the Fo Quang Temple on Wutai Mountain in 1937. It is one of the finest surviving examples of a Tang Dynasty timber structure. What an amazing connection! The map of Mogao Cave 61 still worked after 1,000 years. Now let's unveil the answer to the next question. Why is Cave 61 called the Hall of Manjushri? The answer also lies on Mount Wutai. It was regarded as a sacred land for Buddhist followers, mainly due to a Buddhist sage. In Buddhism, a bodhisattva is someone who has achieved enlightenment but has chosen to forego entering nirvana and stay in the earthly realm to ease the suffering of other beings. The oldest and most significant bodhisattva is identified as Manjushri, whose Chinese name is Wen Shu, a celestial figure pledged to help all beings attain enlightenment. He is also considered as the Buddha of wisdom and is one of the most important figures in the Mahayana Buddhist pantheon. Manjushri was widely promoted in China as part of the Buddhist state cult in the Tang Dynasty around the 7th and 8th century. It was believed that Mount Wutai was his preaching place. According to Buddhist scriptures, Manjushri resides on a mountain in the northeast, which is a reference that led Chinese Buddhists to connect Manjushri to Mount Wutai. There are lots of temples in the area dedicated to him. During this period, Mount Wutai became the symbolic and physical link between ordinary Buddhist believers and the Buddhist deities, attracting both domestic pilgrims and those from neighboring countries, including India, Korea, and Japan. Cave 61 is also known as Manjushri's Hall because it was dedicated to this significant figure. That's also why the pilgrim route to Mount Wutai was drawn on the wall. But where is the Buddha of Wisdom? In Cave 61, Manjushri's big statue was originally on a horseshoe-shaped altar in front of a tall screen which rose all the way to the ceiling. He was riding a lion, flanked on each side by six figures. Unfortunately, the statues were completely destroyed. Now the platform is empty and covered in dusty sand. Only the tail of Manjushri's lion emerging from the screen and a fragment of the lion's right front paw still remain. Cave 61 is not the only one at Mogao that contains paintings and statues of Manjushri, but what makes this cave one of the finest and most often studied caves is its combination of paintings, statues, and the mural that represents Mount Wutai's physical and sacred space. People's secular life, including farming, making pottery, hunting, butchering, banquets and entertainment, are vividly shown in the painting of Mount Wutai as well. Nowadays, when people step into the cave, they may be wondering how the magnificent cave was built, admiring the splendid masterpiece of a sacred mountain map, reading the epic legends, or simply staring at the zodiac signs painted on the cave walls, thinking how the vast ocean of stars
floated ancient people's infinite imagination. But even today, the universe is still something so big that even our wildest

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7: A roundup of the main business news from China and elsewhere. 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
8: Thank you for joining us on this edition of Global Business on CGTN. I'm Lily Li, and these are headlines we're tracking at this hour. China's industrial production landscape continues to expand, with profits of major industrial firms rising nearly 19% on year during the first 5 months of this year. China's culture industry revenue hit a record high in 2025, rising nearly 9% on the year, with services-related sectors emerging as major growth drivers. And as we mark the CPC's 105th anniversary, we explore China's progress building equitable global governance guided by the vision of a shared future for humanity. Top story of the day, China's industrial production landscape continues to expand. According to official data, profits of the country's major industrial firms surged nearly 19% on the year during the first 5 months of this year, accelerating by 0.6 percentage points compared with the January to April period. The equipment manufacturing sector sustained double-digit profit growth, with the electronics industry, which is boosted by rising demand, posting a more than doubled profit increase and serving as a key engine of overall industrial earnings. But in the meantime, high-tech manufacturing maintained rapid momentum, with profits rising roughly 45% from 1 year ago. And our reporter Xin Rui 9 visits a Liaoning Huanghai laboratory where advanced 3D printing is boosting China's high-end manufacturing with smarter, more efficient, and more precise production.
9: At Liaoning Huanghai laboratory, cutting-edge 3D printing technology is upgrading China's high-end manufacturing industry.
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10: 3D打印呢，是目前新质生产力的典型代表。
11: 3D printing is a prime example of new quality productive forces right now. 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Large format 3D printing, in particular, is in high demand across sectors like aerospace, rail transit, and marine engineering. 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
9: Such technological breakthroughs are bringing revolutionary changes to traditional industrial production.
8: What used to take weeks to manufacture with traditional methods can now be done in days. This is exactly the kind of advanced manufacturing innovation that's redefining what made in China means. China's push to embed green development into its infrastructure is driving manufacturers to confront their own carbon footprint. Our reporter Zhang Shixuan visits a wind turbine tower maker and finds out how it is cutting emissions per unit of revenue, achieving more than less.
12: This is an industry where products weigh hundreds of tons and sell for millions of yuan.
13: This tower is for a large wind turbine. The large wind turbines that sit atop towers like this are often lauded as one of the best ways to generate green energy. But many ask the question, what is the cost of manufacturing these things in terms of carbon emissions?
2: In 2024, our group's total electricity consumption for the year was nearly 50,000 megawatt hours, of which 94% came from traditional thermal power and only 6% from green electricity, indicating a heavy reliance on fossil fuels. That year, the combined carbon emissions from direct combustion and purchased electricity reached 43,800 tons, with carbon emissions per 10,000 yuan of revenue accounting for 0.09 tons.
12: Last year alone, the wind turbine tower manufacturing giant produced 713,000 tons of towers with more than 10 factories across China.
13: Manufacturing these towers using traditional technologies usually demands a lot of energy and also represents a large carbon footprint.
2: Recent
5: years, foreign clients, especially those from the EU, have raised new requirements regarding ESG, carbon footprint, and carbon emissions. In 2026, they will also impose mandatory carbon tariffs under the CBAM. Against this backdrop, our company has been actively pursuing a green energy transition. Some clients even require that we use 100% green electricity in the manufacturing of their products.
10: The day I visited one
12: of the firm's factories in Yangzhou, Jiangsu, it was working at almost full capacity to ensure a July delivery for two overseas projects, one in Australia, the other Serbia.
13: So, the big name manufacturers were among the first to recognize the issue. And so things have changed.
12: The group started its green transition 3 years ago, having released its first ESG report back in 2023. Last year, it joined the United Nations Global Compact.
13: Part of the response is right here, an entire rooftop covered in solar panels.
12: Last year, the factory in the Jiangsu city of Yangzhou had 30% of the electricity it used generated by those solar panels. But for a wind turbine supplier, the obvious question is, why not use wind power?
5: As for building a wind farm, it requires a site with good wind resources and also occupies a large land area. Given our factory's actual conditions, we do not have much spare land, but we do have ample rooftop space. We chose the green electricity solution that is more suitable for a manufacturing plant like ours.
13: And of course, adding solar power is far from enough. It's always important to continue finding even more efficient technologies to lower that carbon footprint.
5: In terms of groove processing and grinding, we introduced mechanized equipment, which improved overall efficiency by 35%. In welding, we upgraded the weld groove design from a V-shape to a U-shape, increasing welding deposition efficiency by 40%. Additionally, we adopted more advanced regenerative thermal oxidizer equipment for environmental protection, further enhancing energy utilization efficiency.
12: After this series of upgrades, the group has lowered energy and material consumption by around 5%. R&D-driven carbon efficiency is expected to improve by around 8% year-on-year. Zhang Shixuan, SMG International for CGTN Shanghai.
8: And now for more insights on China's industrial performance, let's bring in Mr. Liu Zhiting, Senior Research Fellow at Chongyang Institute for Financial Studies, Renmin University of China. Mr. Liu, thank you so much for joining us. So we were just looking at China's January to May industrial profits numbers. The number jumped nearly 19%. That's partially thanks to falling costs. Still, some sector gaps still remain. So what practical benefits can global partners get from China's efficient manufacturing?
14: I think this figure is very surprising, also very important to the whole world, because China's economy has developed in a very healthy and a sustainable way. We see that the practical benefits that the whole global market has already enjoyed from the contribution that provided by Chinese economy, especially in the manufacturing side. We take the World Cup as a good example. As we know, the World Cup needs a lot of different product from small manufacturing or big manufacturing green technology. And most of these products, according to my information, about 70% of this product delivered or provided by Chinese manufacturers only in a very short time, 2 or 3 months. So that's why we see that the manufacturing capacity is very highly developed now in China. And also we see that all this manufacturing has been well coordinated with the environmental protection and the green technology. That's all the benefits that I think very practical and reasonable for the whole global market.
12: And also, one number stood out in this bag of data that we just saw today. Electronics manufacturing profits more than doubled, leading growth in industrial profits. So what kind of opportunities does China's smart manufacturing bring to global technology firms?
14: Actually, there are many possibilities and chances for the global market to take that advantage of China's development in the electronics and other technology field. As you mentioned, that for instance, the 3D printing, this is one sector. The other sector is also very important for ESG field. But in my opinion, I think the storage technology is very essential and very unique in China. As we know, we are facing the new uncertainty and the challenges from energy crisis provided from the external market geopolitical conflict. Nowadays, China has well-developed the storage technologies and equipment to storage all this energy, electricity, and all other energy-related. So this is a very important innovation for the whole world. Of course, China also developed a mixture of combination of different materials, for instance, hydrogen, lithium, and also nickel. All these raw materials combined together provide more opportunities for new products, especially for the green battery or battery storage. This is a very unique also provided and delivered by Chinese market.
12: Well, thank you so much for your insights, Mr. Liu Zhiqing from Chongyang Institute for Financial Studies. China's cultural industry revenue hit a record high in 2025, rising nearly 9% year on year to 20.8 trillion yuan or 3 trillion US dollars. A report from the National Bureau of Statistics shows the industry's annual profits reached nearly 2 trillion yuan, that is up 7% from a year ago. Services-related sectors contributed more to the total cultural industry growth, indicating a structural improvement. And new business models experienced a 15% revenue increase, outpacing traditional sectors, with online advertising, online gaming, and digital publishing emerging as key growth drivers. China's summer box office has got off to a robust start, with movie theaters nationwide raking in nearly 1.6 billion yuan, or around 235 million US dollars, since the 1st of June. Nearly 80 movies are expected to screen from this month all the way to August, and a diverse range of films, from comedies to Chinese culture, are among the new releases. The highest grossing films so far this summer are China's low-budget drama, Dear You, that features generations' long correspondence between overseas Chinese laborers and their families at home, and fifth installment of Toy Story. Shanghai is drawing on its rich cultural heritage to create new engines of economic growth. From beloved animated classics to high-definition opera productions, the city's Film Plus strategy is turning cultural entertainment into a powerful force for driving consumption and economic activity. Zhang Sran has more.
15: Shanghai Animation Film Studio has reopened its iconic campus, now transformed into an integrated complex featuring a flagship store, exhibition spaces, a cafe, and a screening hall. The studio is giving new life to classic characters from the renowned world of Guoman, or Chinese animation. Once treasured figures from hand-drawn classics, these nostalgic icons are now being reimagined as sought-after merchandise, attracting a new generation of younger audiences.
16: My favorite film is Nobody. I saw on social media that the world's first flagship store opened here, so I came to buy some merchandise. Everything is so cute and well designed. I just couldn't resist.
17: These characters are the best memories of our childhood, like the Calabash Brothers and the Monkey King. This is the first physical space for the characters, offering themed drinks and displaying rare hand-drawn manuscripts. For fans like us, it's incredibly exciting to be here.
15: The revival of these beloved stories reflects a strategic step for a city long recognized as the birthplace of China's film industry. The approach also stretches from stage to screen, bringing acclaimed world-class theater productions into cinemas as immersive viewing experiences. In doing so, it creates a new consumption model where audiences come together around productions, drawn not only by collectible merchandise, but also by the sense of community and the shared experiences they inspire.
18: I bought tickets for both this year's live tour and this film screening. I even designed my own memorabilia. Juice Shanghai Center Theater offers beautiful collectible tickets, but I rushed here from work and was just too late to get one. Still, I bought the official ticket album, a stamp book, and this magnet. They're great souvenirs.
15: I've been a fan of musicals since high school, and the Phantom of the Opera at the Royal Albert Hall was my first love. So I had to come today. I love to trade merchandise with other fans. These initiatives are opening up new revenue streams while creating fresh cultural destinations. According to official data, the citywide strategic transformation is connecting 45,000 tourism and commercial sites to build a more integrated visitor experience. Beyond the immediate economic impact, experts say the initiative also represents a long-term effort to strengthen Shanghai's international brand identity.
19: When a city invests heavily in influential IP, it does more than just drive immediate consumption. Critically, it contributes to the power of city brand. This brand equity is an invaluable long-term asset that surpasses any simple economic metric.
13: Shanghai's Film Plus strategy does more than turn cultural currency into consumer experiences. It's an economic move to build an iconic city brand, one that resonates far beyond the local box office and onto the global stage. Zhang Siren, CGTN, Shanghai.
20: How do we make sense of China's economy? We examine how manufacturing is transforming into a high-quality powerhouse. We assess the progress in green development and rural revitalization. And we track how China's trade continues to connect with the world. China Eco Frontiers, your guide at the front line of China's economic landscape. Only on CGTN.
21: This year marks the 105th anniversary of the founding of the Communist Party of China, or the CPC. The CPC regards supporting the development of humanity to be one of its central goals, and based on this has called for the building of a global community with a shared future. And under the leadership of the CPC, China has actively advanced efforts to build a more just and equitable global governance system. Now let's have a look at the country's achievements in this era.
22: China proposed the Global Governance Initiative last September. It now has the support of nearly 160 countries and international organizations, with over 60 countries joining the Group of Friends of Global Governance. China seeks to safeguard world peace within the framework of the United Nations. To date, more than 50,000 Chinese peacekeepers have taken part in 29 peacekeeping missions authorized by the UN Security Council. While pursuing its own growth, China has always upheld openness, win-win cooperation, inclusiveness, and shared benefits. It has signed 24 free trade agreements with 31 countries and regions and launched 23 pilot free trade zones, as well as island-wide special customs operations in Hainan Free Trade Port. It has also launched a zero-tariff policy for least developed countries and African countries that have established diplomatic relations with China. Another key feature is China's practice of true multilateralism. China upholds the international system with the United Nations at its core, has joined nearly all universal intergovernmental organizations, and has signed over 600 international conventions and amendments. As the largest developing country, China makes it clear that it will always be a member of the Global South, and in the Global South, its roots will remain. China has proposed and advanced an initiative for open and inclusive Global South cooperation, and implemented 8 measures in support of Global South cooperation. China also promotes people-to-people exchanges and mutual learning among civilizations. A total of 3,000 subnational partnerships have been established between Chinese provinces or cities and counterparts in more than 150 countries. China has also optimized its entry policies with visa exemption and 240-hour transit visa-free policies for dozens of countries. Given the increasingly volatile global situation, China vows to provide more public goods for the international community. For instance, China leads global climate governance with extensive cooperation on green energy projects with more than 100 countries and regions. To promote global public health security, China has dispatched more than 30,000 medical workers to 77 countries and regions and treated 300 million patients. China has also proposed the Global AI Governance Initiative to keep the global governance system in pace with the times, as well as advocating for a people-centred and AI for good approach.
21: China issued a white paper earlier this month titled More Just and Equitable Global Governance, China's Principles, Proposals and Actions. It calls for revitalizing multilateralism, underscoring greater commitment to rules-based law and upholding the authority of the United Nations. Many international experts say the Global South is underrepresented in existing global governance institutions. China's white paper outlines a blueprint for promoting equity and justice.
1: In this context, while the global north seeks to reactivate the logic of confrontation, even proposing a Cold War scheme that divides the world into blocks, China, on the contrary, responds with global initiatives that do not seek to replace the international order, but to complement and rebalance it. The New Silk Road is much more than a project to improve and expand infrastructure. It is a framework for cooperation, ecosystem connectivity, and economic governance. Since 2013, the corridors have established logistics networks, digital platforms, training centers, parks, and financial mechanisms that have enabled many countries in the global south to meet the needs of their people.
3: China's white paper calls on all of us to work together to develop mechanisms that allow us to deal with these global challenges. These are challenges that no single country, however significant, however big it may be, can deal with. So this call for collective action on the part of China is very welcome. We're really facing a very serious crisis of global governance, and we need to change that and introduce reforms that will make it more representative, more effective, and more inclusive.
4: If you look at the history of the global governance architecture, financial architecture, the UN, the WHO, all these organs were actually conceived prior to independence of Africa. So Africa have not really had a voice at the table. I mean, it's as if it's skewed against not only Africa, against the global south. And the intention, an incentive for that, for this white paper, is actually to make to throw the global architecture open.
21: Shifting gears, Malaysia's biggest ever infrastructure project, the China-built East Coast Rail Link, is set to begin operations at the start of next year. This comes right on schedule despite a host of setbacks and challenges. Once operational, the 650-kilometer line will be run and maintained by hundreds of locally hired staff, all of whom have undergone specialized training program in China. As Ryan Melzer reports from Kuala Lumpur, China is transferring both skills and technology.
23: The East Coast Rail Link will connect the country's big West Coast ports and capital to the underdeveloped East Coast, including a Chinese joint venture port and industrial park. Built by China Communications Construction Company, CCCC, the project is bringing job opportunities for locals as well as upgrading their skills. CCCC has sent more than 200 Malaysian college grads to China's Liuzhou Railway Vocational College for year-long training.
24: There are four categories that we have trained. They are in power supply, rolling stock, and then the signaling and the transportation management.
23: The first batch of trainees recently graduated.
25: Firstly is the hands-on and the practical program that they provide for us to learn. You cannot just read the book, so you need to have a hands-on experience for them. They just don't only have a practical, they have a simulation VR. This is very good stuff for learning.
26: In China, I'm doing diploma in transportation management. I'm studying about passenger flow management, about station operation. The trainers teach us how to handle the real life case. So it will help us to learn well and know how to manage the emergency, the problems. For me, SRL give me roles like assistant station officer.
23: Taufik Mazuki trained in maintaining the sophisticated signaling systems.
0: In the first place, I can see my career growth in SRL and also a good opportunity for me. I was very excited and it's been a new journey for me to learn about hands-on, about the sale machine, about the all the control room of the facility there.
23: In the face of multiple challenges, keeping the project on track for completion at the end of 2026 has been quite a feat. A new government elected in 2018 cancelled the ECRL project, only to reinstate it a few months later, but with a different route. Then another change of government in 2020 saw the ECRL revert to the original planned alignment. Then there were the disruptions caused by the pandemic, as well as technical challenges. CCCC used advanced track welding and rapid track laying systems, as well as a record-breaking tunneling system.
2: The Chinese supply chain is also very strong. Yeah, so we can, in so short time, to produce and to introduce this material track and also signaling system, communication system, to make this project on time.
23: Once the rail line is complete, CCCC will jointly operate and manage it with its Malaysian partners.
2: We will introduce Chinese operation and maintenance technology, and we will transfer this modern operation and maintenance technology to our Malaysia colleagues.
23: As the completion date approaches, there's a growing anticipation and excitement in Malaysia, and especially on the East Coast, with the hope that it will not only speed up transportation, but also boost tourism and bring investment and job opportunities to this underdeveloped part of the country. Ryan Meltzer, CGTN, Gombak, Malaysia.
21: And that's going to do it for this edition of Global Business on CGTN. Thanks for watching. I'm Lily Lee. Till next time, bye for now.

0: From north to south, east to west, people in China are chasing their dreams and leaving their mark. Want to know how they beat the odds and made a difference? 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
1: Now the news. I'm Shane Bigham. General Secretary Xi Jinping of the Communist Party of China Central Committee will confer the July 1st medal, the party's highest honor, on model CPC members at a gathering marking the party's 105th founding anniversary on Wednesday. He'll deliver a speech at the event, which will begin at 10 a.m. at the Great Hall of the People in Beijing. The CPC was founded on July 1st, 1921. At Wednesday's gathering, outstanding party members, party workers, and primary-level party organizations from across the country will also be honored. The Ministry of Emergency Management has activated a response for geological disasters following a 5.5 earthquake in Sichuan Province. The quake occurred in Kaohsiung County just past midnight on Monday. It's left 15 people with minor injuries as of Monday afternoon. And officials are monitoring the disaster risk in the affected areas. Local authorities have evacuated people under threat from geological hazards in high-risk areas. The Chinese government will provide Venezuela with an additional 100 million yuan, or about 14.7 million U.S. dollars, in emergency material aid, on top of the previous cash assistance. A Chinese foreign ministry spokesperson said the aid will help with earthquake relief and post-disaster reconstruction. China's also provided satellite images of the earthquake-hit areas to support Venezuela's disaster relief efforts. Spokesperson Guo Jiakun said Chinese-funded companies and overseas Chinese communities in Venezuela have also offered construction machinery and medical supplies for the rescue work. International rescue teams are still working to find survivors following the deadly twin earthquakes that hit Venezuela on Wednesday last week. Paulo Cabral has more.
2: According to the latest figures we have from the United Nations, from the Venezuelan government, there are teams from 44 countries that have joined the operations here. That's about 2,500 people and also 140, almost 140 sniffing dogs to search for victims in the middle of the rubble. These teams are particularly specialists in urban search and recovery, and they're working frantically. So there is this expectation here, people still hoping that they'll find survivors, but at least hoping that their loved ones will be recovered so they can have some closure. There are many teams coming here. There are resources being deployed, but the situation is really dire. It's a huge disaster, and it's certainly slower than people would like it to be.
1: A shooting's left five people dead and several others injured in Stade, a town in northern Germany. Police have arrested two suspects, including the alleged shooter. They say the motive for the incident close to Hamburg is not immediately clear. A police spokesperson said no other suspects were at large and investigations ongoing. In South Africa, Western Cape Premier Alan Windies appealed for calm and urged adherence to the rule of law ahead of planned nationwide protests against undocumented foreign nationals. Anti-immigration groups have set an unofficial June 30th deadline for undocumented foreign nationals to leave the country voluntarily. Some demonstrations have turned violent, particularly in informal settlement communities. In a statement released on Monday, Windies said that anyone acting outside the law must be arrested and prosecuted. He also called on undocumented foreign nationals to regularize their immigration status in the country. Sri Lanka's reported dengue cases have exceeded 52,000 this year, with 31 deaths recorded by midnight on Saturday. Health authorities warn that a change in the dominant virus strain and continued mosquito breeding are driving infections. They attribute the rising cases to the return of dengue virus serotype 2, which accounts for around 75% of confirmed infections. The country controlled the strain after the 2017 outbreak, but did not eliminate it. Officials say the impact of the November cyclone remains a major factor after floods, landslides, and debris created breeding sites for mosquitoes. China's reusable Zhuchui 3 carrier rocket has completed a firing test on the ground. Its developer says all systems function normally and the data and results met expectations. Landspace says the test marks the completion of all key ground verification work before the rocket's next launch. It completed its maiden flight in December. Its second stage entered its designated orbit, but the recovery of the first stage failed. The International Olympic Committee has approved the cricket qualification system for the 2028 Los Angeles Olympic Games. The cricket competition at LA28 will feature men's and women's T20 tournaments, each contested by six teams of up to 15 athletes. Cricket returns to the Olympics after a 128-year absence following its only previous appearance at the 1900 Paris Games. And that's the news. I'm Shane Bigham.
0: Cutting through.
3: through an overload of information to get to the heart of the story. This is The Point.
4: What defines a good government official? Is it the growth achieved today or the development sustained for decades? Is it a record of personal accomplishments or the lasting improvements people can feel in their everyday lives? The answers shape how leaders govern. Do they focus on the next election cycle or on the well-being of future generations? In China, these questions are summed up in the concept of the correct view of governance performance. What kind of achievements can truly stand the test of time, and what lessons can China's experience offer to the world? In 2018, 29-year-old Huang Wenxiu volunteered to serve as first party secretary of Baini Village in South China's Guangxi Zhuang Autonomous Region. She left behind a position in the city and chose to work on the front line of China's poverty alleviation efforts. To understand the villagers' needs, she visited every household, identified the causes of poverty, and worked with villagers to develop industries suited to local conditions. In just over a year, 88 households, or 418 villagers, were lifted out of poverty. In June 2019, when torrential rains triggered flash floods, Huang lost her life while rushing back to the village to check on residents. She was 30 years old. Today, the hillsides of Baini Village are still covered with Chinese fir, tea oil camellia, and sugar orange trees that she helped plant, a lasting legacy of her work. What is the correct view of governance performance? Huang's choices hold the answer. The greatest achievements are those that continue to benefit the people long after the work is done. 2026 marks the opening year of China's 15th five-year plan. Achieving these ambitious goals requires dedicated officials who deliver real results. Their time and energy must be devoted to improving people's lives and creating achievements that can withstand the test of practice, the people, and history. But what happens when officials lose sight of that standard? Cui Maohu, former director of the National Religious Affairs Administration, was sentenced to 11 years in prison in 2024 for accepting bribes. Cui, who previously served as party chief of Lijiang City in southwest China's Yunnan province, made a series of arbitrary decisions during his tenure from 2017 to 2021. One prominent example was the Minghang Road Park project he authorized, which illegally occupied more than 47 hectares of farmland. Eager to build projects that could quickly showcase his achievements, Cui pushed ahead despite objections and converted farmland into a landscaped corridor. Today, the park has been restored to farmland. Through rehabilitation efforts, its economic value has also been improved.
5: At its core, this was a distorted view of governance performance. In making these decisions, he failed to consider the harm they would cause to the public and to local socio-economic development. In a sense, he is a typical three-pats official, patting his head to decide, patting his chest to promise, then patting the dust off his buttock and leaving. This has seriously undermined the foundations of local socio-economic development and also damaged relations between officials and the public.
4: The effectiveness of governance must be judged by the people. Real achievements are those that deliver tangible benefits to the public and improve people's lives. Once there is a distorted view of governance performance, officials risk losing the trust of the people, ultimately undermining the party's governing foundation. Chen Jiadong, A former senior legislator of Xiamen City in China's Fujian province was sentenced to life imprisonment for accepting bribes, embezzlement and abuse of power in 2023. Chen previously served as party chief of Zhangzhou City. Zhangzhou has a long-standing tradition of local operatic culture. The city had originally planned to build a traditional theater. However, shortly after Chen took office, he proposed changing the plan to construct an opera house instead. Many local residents were disappointed because opera was not part of their cultural habits. Chen pushed the project forward without sufficient research, scientific assessment, or consideration of local realities. After Chen left office, the project stalled due to its enormous cost and lack of local demand. It eventually became a half-finished project.
6: The common sense for the smooth working of a political party, don't just pump out verbiage, do proper scientific investigation, gather concrete facts, and then seek truth from facts, etc. Because, yes, it's all very well to just ask someone to toss off a report which has no factual or scientific basis.
4: Endless meetings, never-ending forums, and constant inspections once left some grassroots officials overwhelmed. A survey in Zaoyang City, central China's Hubei province, showed that in 2023, each village was required to fill out an average of 341 forms a year. Some departments treated data as performance, arbitrarily adding reporting requirements, while others repeatedly collected the same information, forcing grassroots officials to submit data again and again. In 2024, Zaoyang City introduced a one-form reform, cutting the number of required annual forms at the township and village levels from 341 to 41. By building a digital platform and enabling data sharing among departments, problems of duplicate and overlapping reporting were effectively resolved. A distorted view of governance performance often creates a top-down ripple effect. What those above favor, those below pursue even more intensely. When higher-level authorities place more emphasis on paperwork and visible records than on actual results, it burdens grassroots officials with endless form filling and data reporting. This top-down distortion leaves officials trapped in performative busyness. Tasks appear to move forward, but little real value is created. Instead, it wastes manpower and resources while weakening the party's ties with the people. Excessive paperwork and complicated procedures were long a source of public complaints. In recent years, the Beijing Economic and Technological Development Area in Yizhuang, a suburb in southeastern Beijing, has been advancing the all-in-one-go government service reform in its government service center.
7: Believe it or not, Beijing is so big that this is my first time visiting Government Service Center of Beijing Economic and Technological Development Area. And I'm here to meet an expat who lived in Beijing for many years.
8: I see.
7: Wiki from Pakistan. So you have lived here for many years, I understand. So you must have followed the changes that are happening to servicing the expat community.
8: Yes, and the changes are happening for good.
7: What is the purpose of you coming here today?
8: Well, today I'm here to get my work permit extension.
7: Can I follow you in the process?
8: Yes, it will be my pleasure, please.
7: Thank you.
8: Hello, good morning.
9: May I have you?
8: Yes. I want to extend my work permit, and here are my documents.
9: So I will see your materials. So you have already submitted your materials for the work permit online?
8: That's correct.
9: Okay. And here is the application form. Okay. Please fill in this application form.
8: Thank you.
9: Okay, sir. Here is the yellow receipt. Please keep it. And we will complete all the application in 7 work days.
8: Oh, thank you. Can I check my information?
9: Yes, check all the information.
8: Yes, everything looks perfect.
9: Okay. Please see, here are some reminders.
8: Yeah, thank you. We'll do that. Yes, Sin, and we're complete.
7: Yeah?
8: And we just have to come back in given time.
7: That's pretty fast.
8: Yeah.
7: In the past, where do you have to go?
8: I have to go to a place called Yonghegong Lama Temple.
7: I know. Everybody from different parts of Beijing had to go there.
8: That's correct.
7: But now you can go to different government service centers in the city.
8: And all of them are centralized. As long as you're living close to, you can find the closest center close to you and you can go visit there.
7: Great.
4: Here at the government service center, efficiency is for everyone, Chinese citizens and foreign residents alike. Every day, the center receives around 2,000 visitors and handles more than 3,500 service requests. Regardless of a nationality or background, everyone enters through the same door and has access to the same efficient services. At its core, good governance means putting people's needs first and focusing on practical solutions, making steady improvements that people can see, feel, and benefit from in their daily lives.
10: In recent years, many local governments have introduced digital approval systems to make public services more convenient. This reflects a people-centered approach to governance. But establishing and practicing a correct view of governance performance is an ongoing process. As people's needs evolve, reforms must continue. That is why the party places such importance on this issue.
4: Grassroots officials stand on the front line of serving the people. Their performance directly affects how a correct view of governance performance is put into practice and shapes public trust in the party and the government. In a residential compound in northern Beijing, which houses about 7,000 residents, the impact is evident. Yan Hui is the party branch secretary of Jing Yu Hua Fu. Every morning, she and her colleagues start their days by walking around the neighborhood, checking in on residents, and seeing if anyone has concerns or needs help. Many residents complain that the bicycle shed is a bit too small. Yan Hui decides to hold a residents' meeting to discuss and find a solution. It has become an important way for the neighborhood to address issues.
11: The party calls for a more practical approach to work and a firm rejection of formalism. In the past, we often sat in our offices and waited for residents to come to us. Now we take the initiative to go into the neighborhood. This helps us better understand residents' needs and improves the efficiency of the services we provide.
6: I think, the way of putting that in some terms is it's a shift from a kind of reactive approach, that is waiting for something to happen, to proactive, to actually being a step in front. And I've seen this in other parts as well, in villages in the countryside, that the secretary is constantly engaging with people, talking with people, finding out what's going on, and anticipating difficulties and problems.
4: The fundamental purpose of the CPC is to serve the people wholeheartedly, but serving the people cannot be done from behind a desk. Officials must step out of their offices and stay close to the people. This is perhaps the most down-to-earth practice of the correct view of governance performance. Establishing and practicing a correct view of governance performance reflects not only the CPC's understanding of governance, but also the Chinese wisdom and the Chinese approach. In Western political theory, legitimacy is often tied either to electoral procedures or to short-term economic performance. By contrast, the CPC evaluates governance by whether people truly benefit, whether living standards improve, and whether people's rights and interests are effectively protected over the long term.
6: It's unique in the sense that, unlike political parties, say in Western countries, they don't represent one part of society. They represent everybody. And that makes it much more difficult. It's different. It's much more difficult. How do you maintain legitimacy? How do you maintain the respect that people will, yes, okay, the party is leading, but the party is leading by example because the party is actually amongst the people and not separate from the people.
4: In traditional Chinese culture, there is a long-standing idea that one should first cultivate oneself, then put one's family in order, govern the state, and bring peace to all under heaven. This tradition holds that those entrusted with public office should possess not only the ability to govern, but also the self-discipline and moral integrity to govern well. That idea continues to find expression today. For the CPC, officials are judged by their performance, but they're also bound by rules and discipline. In the party's view, lasting achievements are built by officials who can themselves withstand the test of time.
5: Compared with political parties in many other countries, the CPC places strong emphasis on discipline and ideals. The CPC looks to long-term development as a century-old governing party. That is why the party conduct must be strengthened in a more solid and practical way. This helps consolidate public recognition and support and reinforce the foundation of governance.
4: True achievement is found not in appearances, but in the hearts of the people. It means doing real work instead of chasing numbers. It means valuing lasting impact over visible acclaim. This simple yet steadfast choice has kept China moving forward. It has also enabled the CPC to preserve its spirit of self-reform, the courage to look inward, and the resolve to keep renewing and improving itself. In the end, the most profound truths are often the simplest. People can see, people remember, and the people know who has truly delivered. What defines a good public official in China? Not grand gestures or eye-catching numbers, but the lasting improvements people can feel in their daily lives. Now, this is captured in the concept of correct understanding of governance performance. In February this year, the Communist Party of China launched a party-wide campaign to guide its members, especially officials, in establishing and practicing this very principle. What does it mean exactly? What makes it work? Can it work? Is there something comparable in the West so that people can understand it better? I'm pleased to be joined from Guangzhou in southern China by Roland Boer, an Australian sinologist who's spent decades teaching and researching in China, and here in the studio, John Gong, Professor of Economics at the University of International Business and Economics. Gentlemen, welcome to The Point. Professor Gong, let me come to you first. What is your overall impression?
12: Well, I think it actually provides a very comprehensive overview of how governance is being done in China. What is unique about the ruling party, the CCP, governs at various levels in the government. And I think a government can take on many roles. It governs, it provides services, it tries to drive economic growth, it tries to run the government as efficient as possible, tries to cut red tape, tries to balance the budget. All of these things are government objectives, but at the end, I think it all boils down to making your constituency, making local people happy, right? This is what President Xi describes as a people-centered agenda. And I think this really summarizes what the President Xi describes

0: Of governance performance requires us to proceed from reality, respect objective laws, and through sound decision making and hard work, create achievements that withstand the test of practice and history, truly benefit the people, and earn public recognition. Help people understand it, Roland.
1: Let's look at this phrase. I always like to look at words. A correct view or a correct understanding of governance performance. It seems to me that the important word here is correct. What is the correct understanding? Because there are many different aspects to governance performance, but it seems to me ultimately that it boils down to questions of efficiency, but also effectiveness, but also accountability. Accountability is really, really important, because if the long-term project is benefiting, we can use this term, the material and immaterial or spiritual lives of everybody, then how is that accountable? And there are very specific mechanisms with this to make sure that people are held accountable. First of all, of course, internal assessment, but very, very important is external assessment. So this involves various professional organizations who have knowledge of the subject, but very importantly, it is people assessing the performance, the activities that are being taken, that are taking place, the projects that are undertaken, the very practical measures that happen.
0: But when you say correct, and it's good that you highlight the using of this word, does it mean that there was some deviated or wrong understanding that needs to be put back into the right track? Roland, once again, keep it very brief, please.
1: We had two examples of these grand showcase projects, which actually were not very beneficial. And these two officials underwent a disciplinary process. And then the other example of the bicycle shed in north of Beijing with the local secretary, the grassroots secretary, a very, very practical measure that benefits the daily lives of people in this particular community. And that difference is quite noticeable. I mean, I like to put it in terms of the necessary boundaries, the strict rules of party members and the work style or the ethics by which they operate. And that's known as the spirit. And that's crucial. You mentioned an ancient Chinese understanding of this, that first of all, focus on yourself, then put your family in order, and then you can govern the state in the correct way.
0: Sure. Professor Gong, what's the relevance to the world that China is doing this? The world's largest economy, such a huge party with one party, right, constantly in a ruling position with over 90 million members.
2: Well, I think ultimately every government has to be accountable to its constituency, right? People somehow put these officials in the government and doing things for the long-term benefits of the community. I think what's unique here is that in China, we don't have this kind of electoral cycle that's sort of usually short-term. I think if you read that sentence, very statement very carefully from President Xi, and he's talking about really, you know, these things withstand the test of history, test of time, right? That means that we take a long-term vision. These things have to be done for the benefits of the constituency in the long run. So I think this avoids some kind of sort of short-term optimistic decision-making. This is actually very unique here in China, you know, due to our governance political system. And I think, you know, other international audience can probably take a really good page from that, you know, look at this experience and see why the Chinese government, I mean, the local governments have been making these decisions and adhere to what President Xi now describes as the correct view of a correct understanding of governance performance.
0: Yeah. Roland, many people say, look, China doesn't have elections, you know, in the sense of the West, so it's not a democracy, that, you know, the government is not accountable. But does this kind of explains why this Chinese system has been able to deliver, because it holds itself accountable and that it keeps renewing itself. When it sees there are problems, it tries to address it through such effort.
1: let me put it this way. Of course,

0: in China also have elections, but it's tied up with consultation. But it seems to me there's a fundamental difference between, let's say, a Western approach and the Chinese approach. And it's not just short-termism in a Western system. It's actually that the main purpose of political parties is to seek power, political power at the next election. And this is a fundamental difference in a Chinese situation. The primary purpose of governance is to benefit the people long-term. That's a fundamental difference between the two.
1: But if you ask a Western politician, they would also say, look, I'm trying to, you know, benefit the people who elect me. I'm holding myself accountable for them, or they are holding me accountable.
0: Of course they do. But look, it's a standing joke in Western countries that no one believes the promises of a political party in the election cycle. And in fact, if a political party starts to deliver on some of their promises, people are surprised. They think, what's wrong? They're supposed to break all their promises after the election. So yes, they promise all these things, but usually they don't complete them when they're in power.
1: Whereas in China, the responsibility or the liability is indefinite, can we say? Anyway, it's too big of a problem to be summed up, to be understood within 10 minutes. But we tried. Thank you so much. We have come to the end of this edition of The Point with me, Li Xin. As always, you can follow me on Facebook, X, and YouTube using the handle Li Xin in Beijing. You've got The Point.
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0: Some say Chinese is one of the most difficult languages in the world, and learning it is almost impossible.
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0: Only because you're not learning it in the right way. Why not try Takeaway Chinese, where you can take some Chinese away and experience progress day by day. Takeaway Chinese, we will promise you a difference. How can you experience real life in China without making that trip to the fabulous Middle Kingdom? How do you get to meet people living in China without actually coming face to face with them? Welcome to Chinese Theatre, a program that seeks to immerse you deeply in the sights, sounds, and tastes of China, just as if you're touring the country in real life and getting involved in the daily lives of people living here. Join us for Chinese Theatre and be blown away by the joys and sorrow, dreams and passion, love and devotion, aspiration and struggles of the people you'll meet. Chinese Theatre, a journey of a lifetime and an inspiration for the soul.
7: Hello and welcome to Chinese Theatre, a program that seeks to immerse you deeply in the sights, sounds, and tastes of China, just as if you are touring the country in real life. In today's edition, we'll tell you a story about Tao Tao, a giant panda who was born and reared in artificial conditions and was then reintroduced into the wild.
8: After the mega earthquake on May the 12th, 2008 in China, conservationists stayed with their beloved animals in Wulong, a panda habitat in the Chunglai Mountains in Sichuan Province. They then sent the

0: pandas in captivity on their journey back to nature. The Wenchuan earthquake destroyed the giant panda protection and research center in Wulong Town. However, under the care of researchers, more than 60 pandas survived the disaster. In July 2010, the State Forestry Administration started the reintroduction of giant pandas into nature, hoping to protect the population of wild pandas by familiarizing them with the natural environment. In the Bifengxia base of the China Panda Protection and Research Center, a panda named Cao Cao was taking its ultrasound examination in preparation for its journey. To reach Wulong, more than 500 kilometers from Yan'an, the truck crossed the 4,000-meter-high snow-capped Jiajin and Balang Mountains before reaching the Chunglai Mountains. After 2 years at the base, Mu Shijie and Mr. Wang learnt that the pandas were to return. They had mixed feelings while looking at the mountains.
1: Before the earthquake, we had more than 60 pandas. It was a mob scene.
2: Yeah, with lots of staff and tourists.
0: The Wenchuan earthquake took a heavy toll on the Wulong base. Transportation and communications with the outside world were cut. Wulong was in utter isolation and the pens of the panda center were severely damaged. With 32 panda pens beyond repair, over 60 homeless pandas were moved to the Bifengxia base and elsewhere. The deserted base was a scene of desolation. On July 20th, 2010, the dilapidated Wulong base saw the return of four pandas. Local people prepared to minimize the troubles to these cute animals. The return of the pandas made Mu Shijie and Mr. Wang very happy. As the staff grew in Wulong, they made Wulong livelier than ever before. On August the 3rd, 2010, Cao Cao gave birth to a male cub at the Taoping reintroduction base. Veterinarian Deng Linhua took the cub away from Cao Cao and examined his weight. At 205 grams, he was a very healthy cub. Deng carefully sterilized the scissors, cut the umbilical cord, and disinfected. This was the first cub born in Wulong since the return of the pandas. Later, he was named Tao Tao. He made very loud cries and constantly twisted his body to show how vigorous he was. One of the staff was dressed like a panda and would be the first to try a new tree nest. To eliminate impressions of humans on Tao Tao and prevent his contact with humans, researchers creatively designed the panda suit. The man dressed as a panda was now stooping to enter the tree nest. It wasn't bad, but a bit small, but whether pandas would accept it was unknown. At 205 grams, the newborn Tao Tao was tiny, especially when compared to his mother. Small as a mouse and covered with sparse white hair, the cub had not yet opened his eyes, yet it was crawling around in his mother's arms to look for milk. This fragile little cub was receiving care from both his mother and the humans. The staff took great care of Tao Tao and her cub, but she didn't appreciate it. She would rather lie in the open air than look after her baby in the man-made tree nest. Once they put Tao Tao in there in the hope that Cao Cao and he could both use a shelter. Unable to find her baby, an agitated Cao Cao searched near the tree. Still unable to see, Tao Tao was anxiously calling his mother. Cao Cao finally came to the nest. Shocked at the sight of him, she picked him up quickly and left the tree nest. She didn't let him go until they both came to a safe place, and then she started to feed him. When Cao Cao saw researchers in panda suits for the first time, she seemed quite skeptical. When the men took off the disguise and fed her bamboo shoots, she readily took to the food. But when people tried to touch it, Cao Cao moved away. Only after many tests did researchers dispel the doubts of Cao Cao. Cao Cao opened his eyes and looked at the world in amazement. He didn't know that humans were taking care of him. He lazily basked in the autumn sunshine and fell asleep. On the third of each month, researchers would give Cao Cao a physical examination. He was growing and gaining weight rapidly and looking very energetic. Cao Cao was a very good mother with a strong maternal instinct and quite able to take care of her baby. Under her attentive care, Cao Cao was growing stronger every day. Snow covered the Balang Mountains. The highest peak in Wulong was an expanse of white. The mountain under the clear sky was quiet, yet magnificent. Whenever researchers entered the pen of Cao Cao, even to deliver bamboo, they had to wear their panda suits. They even had to spread Cao Cao's urine and droppings on the suits to cover up their human scent, so that Cao Cao would believe that he was under the care of his mother. Cao Cao and Cao Cao were enjoying their cozy family life. Unlike panda cubs born and reared in artificial conditions, Cao Cao could not depend on human care. He had to learn all his outdoor survival skills from his mother. Cao Cao found it quite a job to climb on the slope when he followed his mother for the first time. But Cao Cao stopped and looked back to encourage him. She then accompanied him to inspect their new domain and make him familiar with the environment. Cao Cao was a very smart boy. Once, when he was 5 months old, he started to climb up a tree. At first, his mother was so worried that she followed her little one for fear that he would fall. But Cao Cao was also very naughty. Just like a seven-year-old human boy, he was unwilling to obey the instruction of his mother, but kept climbing up. Now very worried, his mother bit his tail to pull him down. Cao Cao learnt to climb trees a month earlier than his counterparts raised by humans, giving hope to the researchers for his survival when returning to the wild. Wulong was very cold in winter. The snow didn't melt for days on end, and the paths were completely covered, making it inconvenient to travel.
1: Welcome to my home.
0: Panda breeder Dung Chao is a Tibetan living in the local Tibetan village. With New Year drawing near, he invited his colleagues to a feast at his home. The hospitable Dung family treated the panda protectors with culinary delights. Still dressed in their panda suits, the staff walked into Cao Cao's pen and scoured the ground to pick up her droppings. By analyzing the droppings, they could determine if she was healthy for lactation. It was Chinese New Year of 2011. The 19 researchers did not go home, yet some of their family members came to Wulong to visit them. They made dumplings and cooked dishes, and soon a hearty dinner was ready. This year marked a new beginning. It was going to change panda raising from captive breeding to reintroducing them to the wild. This was a milestone in the history of panda protection in China, and the staff in Wulong made that history. In February 2011, Cao Cao was 6 months old, and two panda men prepared to give the cub a medical examination. They held Cao Cao in their arms, yet he was so shy that he covered his eyes with his two front paws. People burst into laughter at the sight. To the delight of his breeders, Cao Cao proved to be healthy and no different from his peers growing in the wild. Wulong was a tableau of bleakness in winter, with silver icicles hanging everywhere. Gurgling streams still flowed amongst the snow-covered rubble. It was time to move Cao Cao and her cub to their new home, The researchers fed her on carrots,

and tied a GPS positioning collar around her neck. The gadget was very small and had little impact on her movement. On February 20th, 2011, when Tao Tao finished his first phase reintroduction training, he was moved to his new home from the 2,400 square meter pen in phase one to a training garden of more than 40,000 square meters in phase two. Mu Shijie and Wu Daifu escorted Tao Tao to his new home. The basket was rocking like a cradle, with Tao Tao lying in it meekly. As Tao Tao was sent into the garden, he looked back wistfully. But after a while, he got used to it, and then nimbly climbed a tree. The 6 months' training had convinced him that trees were the safest places. With Tao Tao so heavy, it required enormous effort to carry her to the garden for the phase two training. Since Tao Tao had learnt to climb trees, he liked staying up high, either playing or sleeping there. He didn't come down until midnight to approach his mother for milk. One time he spent 36 hours in a tree, showing an endurance that astonished the researchers. As the reintroduction training went on, Tao Tao became more and more clever, and his survival skills and wild nature improved from the previous months. The Balang Mountains were lush with grass after the early summer rains. Yaks were grazing on the grassland, and flowers were in full blossom. But in early summer, that meant leeches, and to fend them off, the staff had to wear special stockings while they were inspecting. Once a researcher in camouflage found the droppings of Tao Tao and Tao Tao in the bamboo grove. He quickly called his colleague to come and sample them. After the analysis, they were able to tell the physical condition of the pandas in the semi-wild environment. Exuberant fern growth in the spring made the reintroduction garden a lovely sight. While walking in it, researchers were a part of the picturesque scenery. The video monitoring cabin near the garden was an integral part of the panda environment. While the researchers stayed there to guard Tao Tao and Tao Tao, they grabbed a bite with the use of an electric stove. And when they were on patrol, they often slipped to the wet ground. When they stood up, they could see the blood-sucking leeches on their hands. Early in the summer of 2011, Wulong received four fresh candidates for reintroduction training. They were named Jinju, Sissy, Yingying, and Su Lin. As more pandas were coming to receive reintroduction training, the Wulong base installed video monitoring equipment. The cameras were mounted on tree trunks and bamboo groves to monitor every move of the pandas. The pregnant panda appeared lazy and cute, and its magical appearance moved all those who saw her. A month before labor, the pregnant panda began to take less food and cut her physical activity. She slept all day long and occasionally played with her water. It all suggested that a baby panda was on the way. On July 7 the following year, the newcomer Su Lin delivered a cub in the Wulong base. In 2010, only Tao Tao and her cub attended the reintroduction training. By 2011, six female pandas had joined her, and five of them gave birth to seven cubs, forming a new echelon for the reintroduction training. In mid-April 2012, Tao Tao successfully completed his phase two training. Following evaluation of the expert group, it was decided to move Tao Tao and Tao Tao to the Phase 3 training garden on May the 3rd. In order to help Tao Tao survive in the wild, researchers had to teach him how to identify and guard against predators. They put models of the predators, such as leopards, into the training garden to cultivate Tao Tao's stress response. Tao Tao would immediately climb up a tree at the smell of its predators. Tao Tao was very

0: attached to his mother, and he liked staying with her all day long. Though he had learned to eat bamboo, he still liked cuddling his mother and sucking her milk. On September 7, 2012, the State Forestry Administration Protection Division convened in Dujiangyan to summarize the experience of the reintroduction training and explore the feasibility of releasing Tao Tao into the wild. They determined that after more than 2 years rearing by his mother and reintroduction training, Tao Tao had developed perfect physique and behaviors. He could identify predators and companion animals, utilize space, and select habitats, and he could be released into the wild. On October 7, people tempted Tao Tao into the cage. From then on, he left his mother and the Wulong forest and began to live in nature by himself. Tao Tao was almost a wild animal now, but after capture and transportation, he was hiding in his cage and reluctant to come out. On the morning of October 8th, researchers examined Tao Tao before his reintroduction and gave him a general anesthetic. Tao Tao was very unhappy when he saw the bamboo pole and the syringe coming his way. When the anesthetic needle landed on his arm, he reacted with a strong stress response. But the anesthetic soon worked and put him to sleep. The anesthesia was a success. Wu Daifu and two workmates quickly carried Tao Tao into the medical intensive care room, where researchers examined his body surface, hair, and mouth. They took physiological and biochemical blood tests, an ultrasound scan, and collected scientific samples for further lab testing. Tao Tao weighed in at 42 kilograms, with a body length of 90 centimeters, a head length of 29 centimeters, tail length of 16 centimeters, a neck circumference of 60 centimeters, a chest circumference of 81 centimeters. As suggested by the expert panel, the reintroduction site was chosen at the Lidziping Nature Reserve in Shimian County, Yan'an. It was hoped that once reintroduced, Tao Tao could boost the local panda population. Early in the morning on October 10th, 2012, people carefully mounted the cage on the truck. The roads in Wulong were still muddy and bumpy. The heavy rain reduced the visibility considerably, and the journey ahead was long. People were praying for a safe journey home for Tao Tao. During a break at a highway rest stop, breeders got onto the carriage to feed him some water and bamboo shoots. When Tao Tao arrived at Shimian County, he received a warm welcome from the local Yi people, and the scene testified to the charm and appeal of pandas. The road leading to Lidziping was rugged and narrow. After more than 8 hours' journey, the fleet carrying Tao Tao arrived at the Lidziping Reserve. On October the 11th, 2012, the State Forestry Administration and the Sichuan Provincial Government held a ceremony to celebrate Tao Tao's reintroduction. Everyone expected Tao Tao to come out vigorously. However, this guy was fast asleep in his cage. People threw bamboo shoots in front of Tao Tao in the hope he would emerge from the cage, but he made no move. Staring dreamily at the unfamiliar environment in the rain, he seemed at a loss. After all, this was his first time away from his mother, and it had been a journey of several hundred kilometers. With Tao Tao reluctant to come out from the cage, the researchers had to push the wooden plank in the cage to shove him out. Once out of the cage, Tao Tao walked to the nearest bamboo grove without hesitation. He crossed the creek, went straight into the dense bamboo, and disappeared. After Tao Tao was reintroduced to the wild environment, the Lidziping Nature Reserve started to monitor the signals emitted by his GPS collar. When completed, the Shenshuping base in Wulong covered nearly 20,000 square meters with three major functional areas: panda breeding, reintroduction training, and public wildlife education. The bases in Wulong, Dujiangyan, and Bifengxia of Yan'an formed the China Panda Protection and Research Center, making it China's largest world-class panda research and conservation education base. 2012 was the homecoming year for pandas of the China Panda Protection and Research Center. On October 30th, the Shenshu Ping base was put into trial operation. 18 pandas returned to Wulong. Some of them had been reared by other zoos after the earthquake, while some more were born in Bifangxia after the quake. While enjoying their culinary delights, the pandas showed off their charm. In the spring of 2012, the fourth National Panda Survey was launched 10 years after the previous survey effort. If the number and distribution of wild pandas in Wulong increased, it would be the best reward for years of hard work of panda protection in Wulong. In October 2012, the panda Jinju and her cub came to the 240,000 square meter reintroduction training reserve. Jinju's cub refused to enter the unfamiliar environment, so a panda man had to take him into the garden. He walked up and down to look for his mother, and when he finally saw his mother in the garden, he seemed to immediately find some support. Jinju and her cub were among the second echelon of reintroduction training, and two other cubs who had received the training in Wulong also entered their next phase. In the near future, groups of pandas that completed their training would be released to their home in the wild, like Tao Tao. Dr. George Schaller once said, "The apparent innocence of pandas beckons us to explore their charming qualities. It is a symbol of our efforts in environment protection. Its mere presence lifts the atmosphere." Today, people are acutely aware that China's natural resources are not just for economic use, but also an integral part of the brilliant and the great civilization of China. For the sake of the country's future and its historical identity, they must be under proper protection. With autumn winds growing strong, the foliage in Lietzeping gradually turned yellow, and the earth was covered by clammy air. We couldn't help wondering what was going on with Tao Tao, who was away from his mother. The patrol team of the Lietzeping Nature Reserve discovered Tao Tao's trail. Upon hearing the footsteps of the people, he immediately dashed to the depths of the bamboo grove. As per the monitoring data, the researchers judged Tao Tao was roaming only in a limited area and getting familiar with the new environment. As a pioneer of the reintroduction effort, Tao Tao's every move attracts close attention. Whether success or failure, his reintroduction is setting a precedent for returning animals to nature and provides useful references for China's panda protection efforts.
1: With that, we end today's edition of Chinese Theatre. Thank you for tuning in and see you next time.

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1: I am Dan Wang, Chief Economist of Hang Seng Bank China. The World Today is a real fun program. 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So, friends around the world, hope you can join us.
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1: Now the news. I'm Shane Bigham. General Secretary Xi Jinping of the Communist Party of China Central Committee will confer the July 1st medal, the party's highest honor, on model CPC members at a gathering marking the party's 105th founding anniversary on Wednesday. He'll deliver a speech at the event, which will begin at 10 a.m. at the Great Hall of the People in Beijing. The CPC was founded on July 1st, 1921. At Wednesday's gathering, outstanding party members, party workers, and primary-level party organizations from across the country will also be honored. The Ministry of Emergency Management has activated a response for geological disasters following a 5.5 earthquake in Sichuan Province. The quake occurred in Kaohsiung County just past midnight on Monday. It's left 15 people with minor injuries as of Monday afternoon. And officials are monitoring the disaster risk in the affected areas. Local authorities have evacuated people under threat from geological hazards in high-risk areas. The Chinese government will provide Venezuela with an additional 100 million yuan, or about 14.7 million U.S. dollars, in emergency material aid, on top of the previous cash assistance. A Chinese foreign ministry spokesperson said the aid will help with earthquake relief and post-disaster reconstruction. China's also provided satellite images of the earthquake-hit areas to support Venezuela's disaster relief efforts. Spokesperson Guo Jiakun said Chinese-funded companies and overseas Chinese communities in Venezuela have also offered construction machinery and medical supplies for the rescue work. International rescue teams are still working to find survivors following the deadly twin earthquakes that hit Venezuela on Wednesday last week. Paulo Cabral has more.
2: According to the latest figures we have from the United Nations, from the Venezuelan government, there are teams from 44 countries that have joined the operations here. That's about 2,500 people and also 140, almost 140 sniffing dogs to search for victims in the middle of the rubble. These teams are particularly specialists in urban search and recovery, and they're working frantically. So there is this expectation here, people still hoping that they'll find survivors, but at least hoping that their loved ones will be recovered so they can have some closure. There are many teams coming here. There are resources being deployed, but the situation is really dire. It's a huge disaster, and it's certainly slower than people would like it to be.
1: A shooting's left five people dead and several others injured in Stade, a town in northern Germany. Police have arrested two suspects, including the alleged shooter. They say the motive for the incident close to Hamburg is not immediately clear. A police spokesperson said no other suspects were at large and investigations ongoing. In South Africa, Western Cape Premier Alan Windies appealed for calm and urged adherence to the rule of law ahead of planned nationwide protests against undocumented foreign nationals. Anti-immigration groups have set an unofficial June 30th deadline for undocumented foreign nationals to leave the country voluntarily. Some demonstrations have turned violent, particularly in informal settlement communities. In a statement released on Monday, Windies said that anyone acting outside the law must be arrested and prosecuted. He also called on undocumented foreign nationals to regularize their immigration status in the country. Sri Lanka's reported dengue cases have exceeded 52,000 this year, with 31 deaths recorded by midnight on Saturday. Health authorities warn that a change in the dominant virus strain and continued mosquito breeding are driving infections. They attribute the rising cases to the return of dengue virus serotype 2, which accounts for around 75% of confirmed infections. The country controlled the strain after the 2017 outbreak, but did not eliminate it. Officials say the impact of the November cyclone remains a major factor after floods, landslides, and debris created breeding sites for mosquitoes. China's reusable Zhuchui 3 carrier rocket has completed a firing test on the ground. Its developer says all systems function normally and the data and results met expectations. Landspace says the test marks the completion of all key ground verification work before the rocket's next launch. It completed its maiden flight in December. Its second stage entered its designated orbit, but the recovery of the first stage failed. The International Olympic Committee has approved the cricket qualification system for the 2028 Los Angeles Olympic Games. The cricket competition at LA28 will feature men's and women's T20 tournaments, each contested by six teams of up to 15 athletes. Cricket returns to the Olympics after a 128-year absence following its only previous appearance at the 1900 Paris Games. And that's the news. I'm Shane Bigham.
0: Epic
3: tales of mystery and magic, to accounts of battle and empire, from the verses of ancient poets,
4: 关关雎鸠，在河之洲,
3: to the masterpieces of our times. A Light on Literature brings to life China's literary heritage and a look at the world in a new light.

Hi, I'm Huang Rui. On today's A Light on Literature, we continue by presenting the book Tides from the West, a Chinese autobiography written by Chang Mengling. Chang Mengling was a well-respected Chinese educator. He graduated from the University of California, Berkeley, and obtained his PhD from Columbia University. He served as the education minister of the Republic of China in the late 1920s, before being appointed president of Peking University in the 1930s. This autobiography reads like a movie script that takes you back to experience what China was like a century ago. Via this book, readers can relive the quiet village life of Chang's childhood, the fast-changing urban life of his teen years, and the impact of his growing awareness of Western thought, as well as the years of studying abroad that would shape his thinking. This takes place against the background of the end of dynastic rule in China and the country's transition into a republic, a journey full of social change, conflict, and war. Today, Tang Daming narrates the fourth chapter, titled Family Influence. Enjoy.

Chapter 4, Family Influence. During the plastic years of childhood and adolescence, family influence upon youth is indeed formative. Bad as well as good habits acquired during this period are difficult to eradicate in later years. On the whole, the influence exercised upon me by my family was good and wholesome. My father was a small landowner and a shareholder in some native banks in Shanghai. My grandfather had left him fairly well off, and his mode of living was always simple, so that the family never had uneasiness about financial matters. Father was an honest and generous man, respected by the people of the village in particular and surrounding districts generally. He was frugal in private life but very generous toward public affairs, contributing liberally to benevolent organizations. He would not say anything but intend to deceive, and his words were accordingly trusted by those who came in contact with him. He believed in feng shui, the spirits of wind and water, and in fortune-telling, and therefore, with a sort of fatalism, that a man's life was predetermined by supernatural forces. However, he also believed that by virtuous conduct and clean thinking, one could make these forces respond by bestowing blessings upon oneself as well as one's family. Thus, the predetermined course of life would gradually shift its ground to a better course. His moral influence upon me was really great. The only regret I have is that I have fallen far short of his good example. My mother was a cultured and beautiful woman. My childhood memories of her have become somewhat vague. I recall that she could play the harp and sing to it. One of the songs she loved most still lives in my memory. It was about a buried harp whose owner had deserted her. Clink, clink, clink, the harp sang to herself that her lover had not yet kept his promises to come back to her. She waited and waited in vain. She remembered how happy they had been when they sang together. Now she was buried on the shady side of crumbling walls. The autumn wind was blowing, the grass fading, and the white clouds deepening. A nearby stream flowed under a broken bridge, and no one ever passed by that place. Only gloom and loneliness reigned. Someone remarked that it was an ill omen that such a beautiful young lady as my mother should like to sing such a sad song. The drawing room where she played her harp looked out under a giant camphor tree. A canal wound its way around the other side of the bamboo grove, which served as a fence. A crepe myrtle, an osmanthus, and an orange tree struggled for such sunlight as the wide spread of the aged camphor could spare. There, she could hear birds singing and fish splashing. At sunset, the level beams pierced through the grove and cast the shadows of bamboo leaves dancing on the window screens. The walls were hung with landscape paintings and works of well-known calligraphers. Her lacquered harp, inlaid with jade, lay on a long redwood stand with legs carved in the phoenix motif. The drawing room was kept as it was for many years after her death. A painted likeness of her hung in the middle of the wall. But mother was no more. The harp, veiled in dark satin velvet, lay alone on the same stand in the same room. How could I help feeling that I was like that buried harp, whose song she used to teach me to sing? My mother died young. I saw her in her coffin in a beautiful embroidered jacket and skirt, wrapped in a long scarlet satin cape down to her feet. There was a hood attached to the cape. Her face alone was exposed. A large pearl shone on her forehead against the red background of the hood. My stepmother was a very able woman, and she was kind to people, but my relation with her was rather unhappy. She did not live long, and father never married again. My grandfather had been the manager of a Shanghai bank. During the time of the Taiping Rebellion, he put up a money stand in the native city of Shanghai. This grew later into a small money exchange shop, which in turn developed into a native bank.
a concern with unlimited liability, making loans on credit. When Mexican silver dollars were introduced into China as auxiliary currency to taels, the foreign money gained popularity among the people. Counterfeit pesos increased in proportion to the widening circulation of the money. By clinking $2 on their fingers, the bankers could tell the bad from the good. But grandfather beat them all. He could tell by merely glancing at them. Unfortunately, in the prime of life, he suffered a leg injury. The leg had to be amputated, and he died of blood poisoning. To my father, at the age of 12 or thereabouts, he left some 7,000 taels, at that time considered a big fortune. This helpless orphan was looked after by his future father-in-law, who was a local scholar. By sound investment and careful economy, the property grew, in the course of some 30 years, to the value of 70,000 taels. This bit of family history will show the reader that some Western influence must in early days have crept into the family. Father had an inventive mind. He loved to make plans or designs and erect carpenters, blacksmiths, coppersmiths, farmers, and basket makers to carry them out according to specifications. He built houses, made experiments in raising silkworms and planting mulberry trees, manufactured guns of a type already obsolete in the West, and made many other things according to his fancy. Finally, he conceived the bright idea of building a steamboat without steam. Father occasionally went to Shanghai to look over his business. He took a rowboat from the village to Ningbo, where he boarded a paddle-wheeled steamer for Shanghai. "It took us 3 days and two nights to Ningbo in a rowboat," he would say, "and only one night from there to Shanghai by the steamer, while the distance is 10 times farther." So he made a sketch of how a miniature paddle wheel boat might be made. Carpenters and boat builders came. The carpenters were instructed to make paddle wheels, the boat builders to build a boat according to my father's plan. A month passed, and the boat began to take shape. On the day when the tiny steamer was to be launched, many visitors came, and their mouths gaped in admiration for the wonderful invention. Now, the boat was on the canal near our house. Two husky fellows were employed to turn the wheels by a wooden handle. The watching crowd stirred with excitement as the boat started to plow slowly through the water. Presently, it began to gather momentum and went faster. When it reached approximately the speed of a rowboat, it refused to accelerate further despite the efforts of the crew. The passengers gesticulated as if helping the boat to go faster. Some even lent their arms to the handle and helped to turn the wheels. But the boat was very stubborn and held to the same speed. Father made several modifications in the paddle wheels, hoping to increase the speed. All attempts failed. The worst of it was that when the boat went for some distance, weeds and water plants gathered on the wheels, and at length even the handle refused to pump. "We have to give all credit to the foreigners who made steamboats," said Father with a sigh. The steamer finally reverted to a rowboat, but it was too heavy to row. Years after, we found it rotting on the banks of the canal, the green moss growing thick on its hull. Even when it failed, however, Father never gave up the idea of making a further attempt until he was told the story of Watt and his boiling kettle. Then he began to see that there was something deeper than appeared in the thing itself. From that time on, he was heart and soul for giving his boys a modern education which would someday enable them to learn the foreigners' tricks in making wonderful things. This is an example of how China began to venture on the road to westernization. However, in human relations, Father never seriously advocated the foreigners' ways. "The foreigners are as honest, reasonable, and hardworking as we Chinese," he would say. He never saw anything beyond that. Neither did he see any objection to his boys learning their ways and manners. My teacher, on the other hand, was opposed to Father's ideas. "The artifice in making clever things," he would say, "would have a degrading influence on morals. Haven't our sages told us so?"
He believed that good morals could only be kept on a high level by living a simple life. Uncle King, my mother's brother, held the same view. He wrote his ideals of life on a piece of red paper which he posted on the wall near his desk. Burn a stick of incense early in the morning. Be thankful to heaven, earth, the sun, the moon, and stars. There shall be no traitors to usurp the power of the ruling dynasty, nor disobedient sons to worry their parents. Everywhere there shall be bumper crops of rice. Then why shall I worry, even if I am poor? Uncle King was an old scholar. He had passed the civil examinations for the first degree in his early years. He always carried a long pipe, longer than a walking stick, and one heard him constantly knocking his brass bowl on the brick floor. There were no wrinkles on his forehead in his old age, an indication of peace, health, and contentment. He was so gentle that I never saw him in a temper. He spoke slowly but distinctly, and never let unkind words cross his lips.

Welcome to A Light on Literature, a representation of timeless works from Chinese literature. Today's narration by Tang Daming is Tides from the West, a Chinese autobiography written by Chang Mengling. Chang Mengling was a well-respected Chinese educator. He served as the education minister of the Republic of China in the late 1920s, before being appointed president of Peking University in the 1930s. This autobiography reads like a movie script.

script that takes you back to experience what China was like a century ago. Via this book, readers can relive the quiet village life of Chan's childhood, the fast-changing urban life of his teen years, and the impact of his growing awareness of Western thought, as well as the years of studying abroad that would shape his thinking. Enjoy.

Chapter 5, Trouble Brewing. It was customary during the New Year days for vendors to come to the village to sell pictures, some depicting important or thrilling happenings in the country, others showing theatrical performances. During one New Year vacation, the attention of the children was drawn to a set of pictures which were rather novel to them. The multicolored scenes showed the Sino-Japanese War of 1894. One was of a naval battle in the North China Sea. One of the Japanese battleships had struck several large pottery jugs filled with gunpowder, which exploded and set the ship on fire, and it was sinking. There were in the picture hundreds of such jugs floating on the sea. In another picture, Japanese prisoners of war were seen locked in chains and some kept in cages. A great victory for China. It existed only on paper, but we children believed it. As I grew older, I began to understand that China had been defeated, that we had lost Taiwan, that our navy had been destroyed by the Japanese, and Korea torn away. Within the short span of 9 years, China had lost 3 dependencies, first Indochina, then Burma, and now Korea. One summer day, as the sun was setting, a farm helper was seen running breathlessly out of my father's study. He had heard a bell ring there without seeing anyone to cause the sound. To him, it must be a ghost, but it was the clock striking 7 in the evening. From time immemorial, the villagers had been getting their fire by striking a steel blade on flint. Someone brought a few boxes of matches from Shanghai. The grown-ups were delighted with this easy method. The children loved the firefly glow obtained by scratching a match on the palm in dark corners. It was called self-coming light or ocean light because it came from across the sea. Clocks were unnecessary, for what is the use of keeping exact time in the village? What difference would it make to be 2 or 3 hours too late or too early? The country folk counted their time in days and months, not in minutes or hours. Matches were a luxury. Had we not got along nicely with our steel blades and flints, but when we came to kerosene, it was a different proposition. This made night as brilliant as day. There was a world of difference between this and the dim light of a vegetable oil lamp. The Standard Oil Company, known as Meifu, was the torchbearer that was leading China out of the Dark Ages to modernization. People kept matches and clocks as curiosities, but kerosene as a necessity. But if kerosene was a necessity, wasn't the telegraph a necessity to take the place of a foot messenger, and steamboats to take the place of rowboats or sailboats? And so it went. Few could grasp the significance of one tiny segment of the vast circle. While we played innocently with clocks and matches and enjoyed our kerosene lamps, we never realized that we were toying with a fire that would someday set all China aflame. These were the signs of an impending volcanic eruption which destroyed peace and order, first in my village and others like it, and eventually in the whole country. Christian missionaries played their part in introducing foreign manufacturers into the interior. Braving hardship, disease, and personal danger, they went to almost every hamlet in the land to save the souls of the heathen Chinese. As a matter of course, they took kerosene, cloth, clocks, soap, etc. with them into the interior.

0: and gunboats of the Western powers. It was the Christian missions, coupled with gunboats, that forced the old literary and agricultural China on the road to modern industrial and commercial life. With my own eyes, I saw the growth of a new class of compradors, middlemen between the Chinese and foreign merchants and their satellites, and the dying of the old class of literati, which I was about to join and from which I eventually sneaked away. The foreign merchants brought their goods to seaports such as Shanghai, Tianjin, and others. Through Chinese compradors, they were distributed to cities in the interior, and from there to the towns and villages. People were attracted by the easier and larger sums of money they could make. The more enterprising and fortunate entered the new business of dealing directly or indirectly in foreign goods. Some became very rich, and many others well-to-do. The less fortunate were left behind to go on tilling their land or to remain in their old trades. As the land was less remunerative and the old trades fast deteriorating in the face of foreign competition, the old economic structure began rapidly to break down. Naturally, a number of people were thrown out of economic gear. These unfortunates, jealous of the newly rich, and either dissatisfied with their old occupations or deprived of them, became desperate. The flood was surging against the Watergate, the autumn flood, symbolic of the turmoil that was to banish peace from my village. One autumn afternoon, as I was running in the fields, I heard the frantic sounding of a gong. As the crier approached our village, I heard his cry that the dike had broken through and the flood was coming. I ran back home as fast as I could and told everyone I met on the way. Everyone got busy at once. We got ready boats, wooden bathtubs, or anything that would float, waiting for the calamity to arrive. Some even chose tall trees for their future abode. None of us slept well that night. The next morning, the flood entered our gate, and the spearhead of water glided like a giant serpent into our courtyard. By noon, children had begun to row in bathtubs in the hall. The dike was repaired with sandbags, and the Cao'er River ceased to overflow. The flood stayed in our village and surrounding districts for about a week, then gradually emptied into the lower lands and disappeared through the rivers into the sea, and all the crops with it. After a week or so, late in the afternoon, a large boat was seen plying toward our village with many people aboard. It docked near our house, and they began to disembark. As a precaution, we closed our gates. They stormed the main gate with heavy granite slabs, and finally it crashed down like an avalanche. The crowd forced their way in. The leader, muscular and heavy built, with his queue round the top of his head, came into the courtyard with his followers after him. He shouted, "We are hungry and want to borrow rice." The crowd joined in chorus. They searched the barn, but did not touch it. They wanted to borrow. Finally, through the mediation of a neighboring farmer, several bushels of rice were loaned to them, and they embarked with it and sailed away. This was the first intimation of troubles to come.
1: And that was part one of the fifth chapter of the book, Tides from the West, a Chinese autobiography written by Chang Mengling, read by Tang Daming, and published by the Foreign Language Teaching and Research Press. Some names and terminologies in this book have been updated for contemporary usage. Join us again next time on A Light on Literature for part two of chapter five, titled Trouble Brewing. I'm Huang Rui. See you next time.

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0: Some say Chinese is one of the most difficult languages in the world, and learning it is almost impossible.
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3: 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I can't really hear them.
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1: the grammar.
5: 知吃思思都还难.
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0: Only because you're not learning it in the right way. Why not try Takeaway Chinese, where you can take some Chinese away and experience progress day by day. Takeaway Chinese, we will promise you a difference. Some say Chinese is one of the most difficult languages in the world, and learning it is almost impossible.
1: So learning Chinese, the most difficult thing.
2: 非常难.
3: So I'm sort of tone deaf. I can't really hear them.
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1: the grammar.
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0: Only because you're not learning it in the right way. Why not try Takeaway Chinese, where you can take some Chinese away and experience progress day by day. Takeaway Chinese, we will promise you a difference.
7: Welcome to Takeaway Chinese. I'm Feifei, and joining me today is our friend Tony Reed. Hello, Tony.
8: Hey, how's it going? And hello to all of our listeners out there. Hopefully we take something away for Takeaway Chinese.
7: And Tony, have you ever shopped for groceries in markets in China?
8: Of course. I think we all need to buy food constantly.
7: Mm-hmm.
8: And it's always running out because we're always eating. So yeah, I think this is a staple in daily life for all people.
7: Exactly. But I think when you go into places like supermarkets, you don't really need to communicate with the seller.
8: No.
7: Yeah, you can just go in there and go out silently without even speaking a word, especially now with all the machines helping us. If we are going to like a farmer's market, there are some lingos and expressions that are essential if you want to make that sale.
8: I agree.
7: Yeah.
8: And sometimes if you want to haggle or if you want to ask how much something costs, because the price is never there. So you have to ask, and it's really important to know how to do that. And I only know one phrase, and that's 多少钱?
7: Ah, how much? 多少钱?
8: How much money?
7: Well, I think that one phrase is quite sufficient for to shopping at a farmer's market or any markets with a lot of vendors in. But today in this episode, we are going to explore more on some of the useful expressions and sentences, phrases that you can use for shopping in markets in China, or grocery shopping, which is in Chinese, 买菜.
8: Buy food?
7: 菜, well, a direct translation would be vegetables.
8: Okay.
7: But in Chinese, 菜 can mean other things as well, like fruits, meat, you know, generally the groceries you are going to need.
8: Okay.
7: So 买菜. And first of all, as usual, we have a small dialogue prepared.
9: 西红柿怎么卖?
10: 5块钱一斤，放心买，我们的菜一向很新鲜，都是自己种的，纯天然。黄瓜还有吗？
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7: And that's it with the dialogue. We'll break it down sentence by sentence. And the first one is 西红柿怎么卖?
8: This is how much are the tomatoes? And yeah, 西红柿. So I know hong is the color red. And yeah, this tomatoes are red. So I'm not sure what the other parts of the word means, but this means tomatoes.
7: Exactly. There is actually quite an interesting story with the name of 西红柿.
8: Okay.
7: So 西 meaning the west, and hong, of course, you said it red, and 柿 it refers to a sort of vegetable / fruit type of
8: Because technically tomato is a fruit.
7: But the reason for 西红柿 has the word west in it is because tomatoes were imported to China from other places in the world.
8: Oh.
7: I think it's about hundreds and hundreds of years ago.
8: Okay.
7: So that's why we call it 西红柿, because it's coming from the west.
8: Huh.
7: And it's in the color red.
8: Mm.
7: And also in some other parts, especially in southern cities like Hong Kong, they would call it 番茄. Yeah, I think it also has something to do with their dialect. But in the Mandarin, it would be called 番茄.
8: Okay.
7: So when you are saying tomato sauce, that's called 番茄酱.
8: Yeah, 番茄酱. I've heard this many times.
7: That's not 西红柿酱, it's 番茄酱.
8: That's a little bit... it would be easier if it was just be tomato sauce. But if you do say 西红柿酱, will people understand?
7: Yeah, they will understand, but it's just a little weird.
8: They'll laugh, huh?
7: Yeah.
8: Okay.
7: It doesn't have the ketchup image there in their mind.
8: Mm-hmm.
7: So 西红柿 would be referring to the fresh vegetable or slash fruit, and the tomato sauce would be 番茄酱.
8: Okay, 番茄酱. Nice. All right, and then 怎么, normally like how is it or how.
7: Yeah, exactly.
8: And then 买, in this case, is this buy or sell?
7: It's the fourth tone, so it's sell.
8: Okay, sell.
7: Tone deaf Tony.
8: Yes, there you go, tone deaf Tony.
7: Yeah, so
8: I like that.
7: Yeah, like in English, it would sound really weird, like how to sell the tomatoes.
8: Mm-hmm.
7: What they actually are asking here is, you know, how much is it? But 怎么卖 would be the normal question that in Chinese markets people would ask.
8: Yeah, like how to sell or how sell.
7: Yeah.
8: So yeah, that's the direct translation. But I guess for this, it just means how much. This is a new one for me, because as I mentioned, I normally just use 多少钱.
7: Yeah, exactly. Well, I think both can make sense. When you were trying to buy something in a market.
8: All right.
7: And then the answer of the second sentence is 五块钱一斤.
8: This is 5 yuan per jin. Okay.
7: A lot of measurements here.
8: Yeah, so 五 is 5, and then 块钱, 块, and I have had that. I'm used to yuan, because yuan is the... I think that's the official term for money in China, right?
7: Yeah.
8: But kuai, I hear many people say kuai.
7: Kuai. It's like the difference between bucks and dollars in the US.
8: Okay.
7: So like in colloquial conversations, we just say kuai.
8: Okay. And then, so then what is the significance of qian here?
7: 五块钱 or any 块钱. I think it's just a way of expression. It doesn't really carry any meanings, that you were just saying is 5 bucks.
8: Okay, sometimes you don't need it though, right?
7: Yeah,
8: some people just say 五块.
7: Yeah.
8: Right?
7: Some people would just omit the 钱 and it doesn't make any difference than 五块钱.
8: Okay.
7: Yeah.
8: And then 一斤. So I think 一 here symbolizes per. And then the jin here, I'm not really sure. Is this like, this is a measurement word? Because I think in the States, we use like pound, or other places it's kilogram.
7: And in China, we use jin.
8: Okay.
7: It's the Chinese measurement, and it's 500.

0: 100 gram, or a little over 1 pound.
1: Okay, a little over a pound. Okay.
0: And then the next sentence is, 放心买，我们的菜一向很新鲜，都是自己种的，纯天然。
1: And that is, rest assured, freshness is guaranteed. We grew them ourselves, and they are completely natural. Yeah, I'm not sure how I would feel if someone told me all that. It's completely natural, don't worry.
0: Sounds like a cover it up.
1: Yeah, a little bit. But 放心, this is a new word for me. I think this is the rest assured, right?
0: Yeah, 放心.
1: Oh, 放心.
0: It's quite useful. It can also be used when, for example, your parents are saying a lot of words to you, especially when you are going away.
1: Mm-hmm.
0: They'll just remind you of this, take care of that, watch out for this. And you can answer as 放心, just rest assured,
1: mm-hmm.
0: relax, don't be worried. Yeah, I'll be fine, 放心.
1: Oh, okay. Yeah, this is quite useful.
0: Yeah.
1: But after that, it says 放心买. I think this is like, this is the third tone. So that's bye, right?
0: Yes, yes.
1: Okay, so I think maybe we need this, but sometimes we don't need this either, right?
0: Yeah, you can say, just say, 放心.
1: 放心.
0: Yeah.
1: Okay, but here it's rest assured
0: to
1: bye, maybe. And then 我们的, so our, 菜 is, as you mentioned, groceries or vegetables or, yeah, food.
0: Mm-hmm.
1: 一箱, I think this 一箱 is, what is that?
0: It's like always.
1: Always, right. Mm. 很 is very, and then 新鲜, I think this is like the like fresh. Right?
0: Yeah, exactly, 新鲜.
1: And then 都是, I think this is everything or all, right?
0: Yes.
1: 自己, like, we ourselves or myself.
0: 种
1: 的, so 种, I think this is grow.
0: Yeah, yeah.
1: Right, so we grow everything ourselves. 纯天然, 天然 is natural, right? And I think 纯 is pure or natural, or completely.
0: Completely, I think what they're trying to say is that it's safe to eat. Or they're trying to imply that they're organic. But, you know, you need certain certificates to say that in the market. So sometimes, especially for farmers who don't really know the concept of organic, they will say it's 纯天然, it's completely natural.
1: Okay.
0: And then we have 黄瓜还有吗?
1: That's, do you have any cucumbers? So 黄瓜 is cucumber. 还有, this, I've always used this, like, still have. Yeah, and then 吗, obviously the question, so do you still have cucumbers?
0: Yes, cucumbers. And then 也来两根吧.
1: That is, I'd like to get a couple. Yeah, this means also, right?
0: Also, yeah, because he or she is buying from the same vendor. So after buying the tomatoes, and he also or she also wants to get some cucumbers as well.
1: We could also probably just say 我要两根, right?
0: Or 再来两根.
1: 再,
0: 再 is like two as well.
1: Oh.
0: Again. 来 is like give me or bring me or something like that. 再来两根黄瓜.
1: Interesting.
0: Yeah.
1: So yes, also 来 is, I would think that 来 is come, but here it means
0: like give me.
1: Give me.
0: Yeah.
1: Okay. And then 两 is two, 根, or I mean I'm familiar with 个, but here it says 根.
0: Yeah, that, because cucumbers, they're really long.
1: Okay, so for long objects you use 根.
0: 根, like also for poles, you'll be also using 根.
1: Okay.
0: 两根黄瓜, two cucumbers.
1: Uh-huh.
0: Yeah, and also it reminds me with the word 来. Like when you are trying to order at a restaurant, you can also use this word 来. 来杯水. Give me a glass of water.
1: 来杯水.
0: Yeah.
1: 你可以给我水吗?
0: That's the foreigner's way of asking, asking the question. But like the really

0: Chinese way would be 来杯水。
1: 来杯 ，What is 杯
0: ？Glass.
1: 啊，
0: 来杯水。
1: 来杯水。
0: Give me a glass of water.
1: So come the water.
0: Yeah.
1: Talking to
0: Bring
1: the water.
0: Bring the water. And then the last sentence is, 哎呀，黄瓜已经卖光了，你要买就再去别家看看吧。
1: So that is sorry, they're all sold out. You can check out other stores around here. I've heard, aya, this is normally a disappointment sound. Huanghua, again, is cucumbers. Yijing is already.
0: Yes.
1: Mai guang le means sold out. And then ni yao, this is you want. And then mai is buy. And then jiao is then.And then 在 is normally like at.
0: But here I think it's again or to or, you know,、
1: okay.
0: try some other places.
1: All right. And then 去 is go. And then 别家 other home?
0: Other stores.
1: Other stores?
0: Yeah.
1: Oh, I thought 家 is home.
0: 家 is like the measure word for stores or shops.
1: Oh.
0: 一家店 is one shop.
1: Okay.And then 看看 is normally like look
0: yes,
1: or check
0: yes,
1: out.
0: Yes. So that's the whole dialogue. Do you want to give it a try?
1: Sure. 西红柿怎么买？
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0: 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Like, we don't have cucumbers, just go to other stores.
1: Yeah.
0: The vendors will be like recommending other fresh produce to you. Like, we also have this potatoes coming in this morning. Do you want also to check it out?
1: Yeah.
0: It's the way to make sales.
1: I agree. Yeah. I agree.
0: Coming up next, let's learn more about grocery shopping. 去买菜 in Chinese.Don't go away, so you'll take some Chinese away. Welcome back to Takeaway Chinese. I'm Fei Fei, joined by Tony Reed. And Tony, in the dialogue we just went through, there are a couple of, I think, interesting words we can dive a little into.
1: Okay.
0: The first one is 一向
1: 一向
0: Yes, which means always.
1: Always, right?
0: Yeah, exactly.、Okay. It's generally used to express a habit or attitude or convention which has continued for a really long time. And so you are using 一向 to sort of emphasize that.
1: Okay. Yeah, I think this is quite useful because most of us use the word always.
0: Yeah,
1: all the time.
0: So the firstExample, I think, would be 我一向不喜欢点外卖
1: I always don't want to use 外卖
0: I always don't like to order 外卖
1: Okay
0: Yeah
1: I always don't like to use or order 外卖
0: Yes
1: Interesting
0: It's sort of like I never orders 外卖
1: That was me, like a few years ago because I didn't know how to do it、
0: oh.
1: But now that I know how to do it
0: And
1: then
0: you are
1: it's like, yeah.
0: slashing out the 不 我一向喜欢点外卖
1: Right.
0: I've always liked to order 外卖 Yeah, the same
1: with 我一向喜欢点外卖
0: That's also all you can use it to describe other people Like, 他一向很认真 He's always been
1: 认真
0: 认真 would be either hardworking or serious、
1: oh.
0: Or taking care of things
1: Okay,、mm. okay. Yeah, he's always 他的态度
0: His attitude.
1: Oh, but we don't need to say his attitude, right? We can just say,、I guess if we want to say that he's hardworking, we can、mm. just say 他一向很认真
0: Yes, 他一向很认真
1: But if we want to talk about his personality,、maybe we can say 他的性格、一向很认真
0: Yeah.
1: 性格 is personality, right?
0: Yeah, yeah, 性格 is personality. You can also say that. For example, if you want to say she's always been, or he's always been a nice person, 他一向很和善. He's always or she's always been nice.
1: 他一向什么？很和善。很和善。
0: He or she's always been nice and really polite to people.
1: And if you say he's not polite,
0: 他一向很凶。很凶。凶 is like he's speaking really directly and sometimes can be a little rude to people. 他一向很凶。哦,凶。凶. He's always been very direct and straight and sometimes rude to people.
1: Oh, so it's not just rude, it's blunt.
0: Blunt.
1: Okay.
0: That often was used when you are trying to, for example, some of your co-workers or friends are seem a little weird to other people who are not really familiar with them. You will be like, he's always like this. 他一向这样. Don't mind that.
1: Okay. Interesting.
0: Yeah. And another word is actually 看看.
1: 看看. Check out.
0: Yeah, check it out.
1: Look.
0: Yeah. And it often can be used in a lot of verbs that you are double them up to make it more casual, more colloquial. As for example, 看看, you know, check it out. Or 你试试, give it a try.
1: Give it a try. 你试试. I've heard this before. I need to write this down. 你试试, give it a try.
0: Yeah.
1: And 你看看.
0: Yeah.
1: And how about taste?
0: 尝尝,你尝尝.
1: 尝.
0: 尝尝。尝尝。
1: 你尝尝。
0: Give it a taste.
1: Okay.
0: And other words I think would be used relates to grocery shopping is the places that we can go shopping in China.
1: Okay.
0: First of all is, of course, supermarkets, which are everywhere in the world.
1: Right.
0: Which is 超市.
1: 超市.
0: Yeah, because I think it's directly translated from English.
1: Really?
0: Because super in Chinese is 超级.
1: Okay.
0: Market, 市场.
1: Okay.
0: So the full name of it would be 超级市场.
1: Oh.
0: You know, implying you can get everything here. It's like the supermarket.
1: Okay.
0: But then, you know, it's four words, it's really long.
1: Right.
0: And then after some time, people shorten it down to 超市.
1: 超市.
0: But in a lot of Chinese cities, I think the supermarkets are the boring place to shop.
1: Boring?
0: Yeah, because everything is pretty much the same, you know, the brands that they offer, the layouts of the markets, and you don't have to speak to anyone. But if you are in a new place, you want to talk to someone to get to know their way of living, their daily life. And yeah, that's, you know, what I'm really interested in, like what kind of the special food that you have here.
1: Okay, well, that would be the information that I would be interested in, not like their daily life. It's just like, look, I want this specialty product. Do you have it or not?
0: Yeah.
1: But yeah, I think it depends on the shopper too, because you have some shoppers with different taidu, right? Some people, they want to talk. They're social butterflies like yourself. But for me, they're just like, give me what I want so that I can hurry up and leave.
0: Do you know how to say social butterflies in Chinese?
1: No, I don't.
0: It's quite a new word. It's called 社牛.
1: 社牛.
0: 社 is like the social part.
1: Mm-hmm.
0: And 牛 is like...
1: cow?
0: Yeah, cow. It's the word cow. But it doesn't mean cow. It's like you are really good at socializing
1: that
0: with other people.
1: Does not match at all. I mean, because a cow is not social at all.
0: Yeah, but 社牛 would be implying that this person is really good at socializing with other people. The 社牛. And on the opposite side of it is 社恐.
1: 社恐.
0: 恐 is like afraid of something.
1: Okay.
0: So someone who is afraid of socializing with other people would be called 社恐.
1: 社恐. Oh, wow.
0: Yeah.
1: Okay.
0: Yeah, but like for 社牛s, I think going to other markets, every city pretty much has its own signature night markets, where you can not only buy stuff, you can also buy snacks, or, you know, food vendors will also be there.
1: Snacks, how do you say that?
0: 小吃.
1: 小吃, so small food. Eat.
0: Yeah, small eats. And night markets is 夜市.
1: 夜?
0: 夜,
1: Yeah.
0: The fourth tone, which is night. And 是 is, of course, the market.
1: 也是。
0: 也是, which we have a lot of very fun and vibrant night markets, you know, especially in the southern part of China, where the weather is warm and people like to stay out late. And they will go to a lot of 夜市. But like for northern cities, we like to have 早市.
1: 早市.
0: Which is morning market.
1: Okay.
0: It opens like 5 in the morning.
1: Oof.
0: And it closes like before noon.
1: Okay.
0: During the day.
1: Wow.
0: Yeah, where you can buy the freshest vegetables and fruits. And sometimes you can get meat as well. And also something else like
1: seafood and stuff like that.
0: And also your morning meals, like the youtiao.
1: Youtiao?
0: Mm-hmm.
1: What is that?
0: That's the fried dough stick.
1: Okay.
0: Or doufu nao.
1: Tofu.
0: Like the tofu kind of a soup.
1: Okay.
0: Yeah, like you can finish your breakfast there. Going to the morning markets in northern cities would be more fun than going to the night markets because it would be really cold.
1: Yeah, if you can get up that early.
0: You'll enjoy it, you know, get up early, enjoy some of the youtiao, doujiang, and doufu nao, and buy some groceries, fresh fruits, and then head home to, you know, get more sleep.
1: Yeah.
0: That's called hui long jiao.
1: Hui long jiao?
0: Mm-hmm.
1: What is that?
0: It's like you wake up in the morning and then you decide to get more sleep.
1: Okay.
0: A couple of hours later.
1: It's hard for me. I think if I'm up, then I'm up.
0: You're up?
1: Yeah.
0: You don't like hui long jiao?
1: Oh, no.
0: I love hui long jiao.
1: If I go back to sleep, then I will be kind of grumpy the rest of the day. How do you say grumpy?
0: 暴躁.
1: Sounds so cute. 暴躁.
0: 暴躁. It's really grumpy and easy to, you know. And that's grumpy in Chinese. Yeah, then you are not a really a morning person. Are you a morning person?
1: I'm transitioning, but at this point, no.
0: No.
1: No.
0: Yeah, I'm not always not a morning person. And in Chinese, we'll call that kind of people have 起床气.
1: 起床气.
0: 起床 is get up, wake up.
1: Mm-hmm.
0: And the 气 is like the anger, that you are angry waking up.
1: Oh, I'm not angry waking up now.
0: But it's like really grumpy that you have this, you really get irritated really easily.
1: What is that? 暴暴
0: 暴躁
1: 暴躁. Okay.
0: Very 暴躁起床气. Yeah, for people with 起床气, maybe going to 早市, the morning markets, may not be a good idea.
1: Yeah, maybe not. 暴躁. How do you say I'm annoyed?
0: 烦死我了烦死我了.
1: Okay.
0: Like, I'm annoyed to death now. Like, you were so annoying. Like,
1: oh, okay. 烦死我了.
0: 烦死我了.
1: Okay.
0: And that brings us to the end of today's Takeaway Chinese. I'm Fei Fei with Tony Reid here in the studio. 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
0: All right, guys, we'll see you next time.
1: 再见.

0: From north to south, east to west, people in China are chasing their dreams and leaving their mark. Want to know how they beat the odds and made a difference? Footprints brings you the true life stories of their journeys.
1: Ever wondered what's actually going on in Africa through the perspective of an African? How are things really going between China and Africa? What's the narrative of this relationship? 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
1: Now the news. I'm Shane Bigham. General Secretary Xi Jinping of the Communist Party of China Central Committee will confer the July 1st medal, the party's highest honor, on model CPC members at a gathering marking the party's 105th founding anniversary on Wednesday. He'll deliver a speech at the event, which will begin at 10 a.m. at the Great Hall of the People in Beijing. The CPC was founded on July 1st, 1921. At Wednesday's gathering, outstanding party members, party workers, and primary-level party organizations from across the country will also be honored. The Ministry of Emergency Management activated a response for geological disasters following a 5.5 earthquake in Sichuan Province. The quake occurred in Kaohsiung County just past midnight on Monday. It's left 15 people with minor injuries as of Monday afternoon. And officials are monitoring the disaster risk in the affected areas. Local authorities have evacuated people under threat from geological hazards in high-risk areas. The Chinese government will provide Venezuela with an additional 100 million yuan, or about 14.7 million U.S. dollars, in emergency material aid on top of the previous cash assistance. A Chinese foreign ministry spokesperson said the aid will help with earthquake relief and post-disaster reconstruction. China has also provided satellite images of the earthquake-hit areas to support Venezuela's disaster relief efforts. Spokesperson Guo Jiakun said Chinese-funded companies and overseas Chinese communities in Venezuela have also offered construction machinery and medical supplies for the rescue work. International rescue teams are still working to find survivors following the deadly twin earthquakes that hit Venezuela on Wednesday last week. Paulo Cabral has more.
2: According to the latest figures we have from the United Nations, from the Venezuelan government, there are teams from 44 countries that have joined the operations here. That's about 2,500 people and also 140, almost 140 sniffing dogs to search for victims in the middle of the rubble. These teams are particularly specialists in urban search and recovery, and they're working frantically. So there is this expectation here, people still hoping that they'll find survivors, but at least hoping that their loved ones will be recovered so they can have some closure. There are many teams coming here. There are resources being deployed, but the situation is really dire. It's a huge disaster, and it's certainly slower than people would like it to be.
1: A shooting's left five people dead and several others injured in Stade, a town in northern Germany. Police have arrested two suspects, including the alleged shooter. They say the motive for the incident close to Hamburg is not immediately clear. A police spokesperson said no other suspects were at large and investigations ongoing. In South Africa, Western Cape Premier Alan Windies appealed for calm and urged adherence to the rule of law ahead of planned nationwide protests against undocumented foreign nationals. Anti-immigration groups have set an unofficial June 30th deadline for undocumented foreign nationals to leave the country voluntarily. Some demonstrations have turned violent, particularly in informal settlement communities. In a statement released on Monday, Windies said that anyone acting outside the law must be arrested and prosecuted. He also called on undocumented foreign nationals to regularize their immigration status in the country. Sri Lanka's reported dengue cases have exceeded 52,000 this year, with 31 deaths recorded by midnight on Saturday. Health authorities warn that a change in the dominant virus strain and continued mosquito breeding are driving infections. They attribute the rising cases to the return of dengue virus serotype 2, which accounts for around 75% of confirmed infections. The country controlled the strain after the 2017 outbreak, but did not eliminate it. Officials say the impact of the November cyclone remains a major factor after floods, landslides, and debris created breeding sites for mosquitoes. China's reusable Juchui 3 carrier rocket has completed a firing test on the ground. Its developer says all systems function normally and the data and results met expectations. Landspace says the test marks the completion of all key ground verification work before the rocket's next launch. It completed its maiden flight in December. Its second stage entered its designated orbit, but the recovery of the first stage failed. The International Olympic Committee has approved the cricket qualification system for the 2028 Los Angeles Olympic Games. The cricket competition at LA 28 will feature men's and women's T20 tournaments, each contested by six teams of up to 15 athletes. Cricket returns to the Olympics after a 128-year absence following its only previous appearance at the 1900 Paris Games. That's the news. I'm Shane Bigham.

0: is Round Table.
1: 4 Millions, the daily trek is a draining puzzle of schedules and traffic jams. Now, though, China is weaving suburban rail, subways, bikes, and roads into a smarter web across its megacities. If the grind shrinks, so to speak, people might reclaim more than just minutes. And when cities feel closer without moving an inch at all, the way we live and connect could adjust in unexpected ways. After that, have you ever been trapped on a plane while someone three rows back blasts videos for the entire flight? Ugh, annoying. Well, one airline has had enough. Now, if you refuse to wear headphones, you could be kicked off the plane. For good. Is this a long overdue crackdown on bad behavior, or has common courtesy become something we now need to enforce with threats? On today's Soapbox, we're asking if airlines should have the power to remove you for being annoying. Live from our studios here in Beijing, this is Roundtable. I'm Steve Hatherley. Thanks for being with us today. And for the show, I'm with Yushun and Yushan. First up, for millions of people, commuting isn't just getting from point A to point B. It's a daily calculation of time, transfers, traffic, and energy. Now, though, in China, the country is rolling out a new plan aimed at making cross-city travel faster and smoother across major urban regions, not through one big project alone, but by connecting buses and rail and metro systems and roads and parking, and even bicycles into a more coordinated network. If commuting becomes easier, could people gain back more than just time? Other parts of their lives will be affected as well, and we're going to talk about that. Yushun and Yushan, how you doing today? It's good to see you. How long? Let's start with this. How long is your commute to work?
2: I'm lucky enough to live near our office, so it's around 10 minutes of bicycle.
1: Beautiful.
3: I've had a long history of trying to shorten my commute. So previously,
1: a long history of trying to shorten
3: it. Exactly. Previously, it used to be about a little over an hour for just traveling on a bicycle plus subway. And then I managed to shorten it to within 40 minutes by driving.
1: Very good.
3: And then I cannot endure even that anymore. So I moved somewhere closer within 3 kilometers with our office. And now it's only like 10 to 15 minutes.
1: Oh, perfect. Yeah. Well, time is relative, isn't
3: Indeed.
1: It?
3: Indeed.
1: Yeah. So you get used to the 1 hour, but then that feels long. Then you're super excited about 40 minutes, but then that starts to feel long.
3: Yeah.
1: Congratulations. You've accomplished
3: Thank
1: your
3: you.
1: Goal, by the way. All right. Well, let's talk about community. Here in China, of course. What is the current situation? Let's take a look at some numbers. Actually, we have a whole lot of numbers to share.
2: Yeah, it's actually a huge map when you're looking at each city's transportation network. And China's urban rail system now stretches about 11,000 kilometers, the largest network in the world, while the total length of urban bus routes across the country totals 1.75 million kilometers. And also, there are some really big stats that is showing that commuting distance has become shorter in recent years. The China Academy of Urban Planning and Design released a report on 45 major cities across the country covered by rail transit in the beginning of 2026. Over half of urban residents nationwide enjoy a more pleasant commuting experience, relatively, I would say, defined as commutes of 5 kilometers or less. This metric,
1: it's pretty good.
2: Yeah, makes reflects kind of close proximity between jobs and also housing and the feasibility of walking or cycling to work. And 52% of commutes fall within this range.
1: 52% of people commuting around the country can do so within 5 kilometers of their workplace. That's really good.
3: Yeah, indeed. And also the number is backing this up too. So in China's megacities, the average distance between home and work is now 4.5 kilometers. While in super large cities, we'll kind of get to the differentiations between between these two in just a bit. In super large cities, it's even shorter at 3.9 kilometers. Even more encouraging is the fact that in 2024, 32 of China's 45 major cities saw no further increase in the gap between where people live and where they work. So among them, 26 remained stable, while 6 actually recorded an year-on-year improvement, meaning that more and more cities across China are trying to work hard to reduce their office workers' commute time, as a matter of fact.
1: They call that jobs housing separation. That's the term they use when they're talking about where people live and where they work and how long it is between the two. You said super large cities versus, what was the other term you used there?
3: The mega cities.
1: What's the difference?
3: Yeah, well, for super large cities, they are those that have more than 10 million permanent urban residents. So the cities falling into this category will include Beijing, Shanghai, Shenzhen, even Chongqing and Chengdu. While megacities, they have between 5 and 10 million. So that involves Harbin, Shenyang, Xi'an, and Hangzhou. So we might sometimes misuse these two terms, but actually there's a little bit of difference there.
2: I was thinking about these numbers, 4.5 kilometers in megacities and 3.9 kilometers in super large cities. The super large cities even shorter. So I was thinking because people living in these kind of cities, they're mostly, I think a lot of people, they rent a house. And that's why they kind of have more flexibility on choosing the location that they can live. So that's why maybe in even larger cities, people can choose to live closer to their like workplace or something. But for a super large city like Beijing, where we're in, in my own experience, most people spend at least, I think, 50 minutes to around 1 hour for one-way commuting each way.
1: That's the job housing separation.
2: And I think that's also generally considered a kind of average. We will get into another like number in later, but and that number is kind of, I think, acceptable for people who living in Beijing, that 50-minute to 1 hour commute.
1: Well, a lot of people around the country are on the move every single day. There is data from China's Ministry of Transport. According to the Ministry of Transport, around 100 million people take rail transit to get to get where they need to go each day. Another 100 million rely on buses to move through the cities. Another 100 million use taxis or ride-hailing services, I guess a car, in some way, shape, or form. And those riders or people using those services would be looking for more direct, door-to-door travel or commute. 4 million people commute across city boundaries each day. And this, to me, is where it starts to get a little bit interesting. In 22 of China's mega and super large cities, the 4 million people cross boundaries there, and that accounts for about 4% of all commuters in these cities. So those would be people who live outside the city and then travel into the city for work.
2: Yes. One example I think is very close to us. A lot of people live in Hebei, which is the province next to Beijing, and then they're actually working in Beijing. So sometimes they will, or normally they will commute from Hebei to Beijing, and there is a kind of mature commuting and transportation system for them to make them work smoothly within, I think, around 2 hours.
3: Yeah, and around, if not a decade ago, I think there's been a time when buying a house in Tianjin, which is the municipality right next to Beijing, was so popular among not only Beijingers, but also whoever works in Beijing, saying that, the house is so affordable. And that was about the time when high-speed rail was connecting Beijing with Tianjin within only half an hour.
1: Well, you say right next to Beijing, but it's still an hour and a half drive between the two cities, depending on where you are in Beijing, I
3: suppose. If you take the high-speed train, it's only 30 minutes.
1: And that's my point. That's my point, though. So it's not exactly like right next door, but at the same time, with high-speed rail, it makes it feel like it's right next door, and it allows people to live in one of the cities and work in the other. All right, let's have a look at some more numbers here. The commuting times, I'm curious to know. Yushin, you said roughly around 45, 50 minutes. Mm-hmm. That's kind of a common number to hear.
2: Yeah, 77% of commuters in major cities had a commute time of 45 minutes or less in 2024. And that's a little bit increased from 2020. And experts also explained why 45 minutes is very important. Mm-hmm. So Zhao Yixing, director of the Urban Transport Research Center, also added that in mega and super large cities, having 80% of commuters able to reach their destination within 45 minutes is a sign of high urban efficiency and quality of life.
1: So that's kind of the cutoff number. Then,
2: yes.
1: Yeah, anything under 45 minutes is considered a success, so to speak. All right, so if we look at some specific cities and find out how far people are traveling, or at least in terms of time, to get to work, we'll find some varying numbers or some similar numbers, or maybe a little bit of A and a little bit of B. Let's start in Shenzhen, since that's one of the bigger cities in the country.
3: Yeah, lately there's a China Daily Report revealing that an impressive 81% of Shenzhen's commuters complete their one-way journey in under 45 minutes.
1: That magic number, 45 minutes.
3: Indeed, and that makes Shenzhen the first and only super large city in the country to exceed the 80% threshold. Mm-hmm. Just to achieve that. And the average one-way commute in the city is about 33 minutes, covering an average distance about 7.9 kilometers. And this suggests a trend towards shorter travel times and a more compact urban spatial structure. So only about 11% of commuters spent more than 60 minutes on a single trip, and the lowest proportion among all megacities in China, too. So Shenzhen is really doing a good job in shortening not only the commuting time, but also designing more of the smart roads and smart facilities along the road in order to even boost the efficiency of how people travel.
1: Now, I'm not a Beijing expert at all, but I have heard people complain that Beijing's commute time is among, if not the worst in the country.
2: But one of the, I think, longest commuting time.
1: Yeah. That's what I meant by worst. Longest.
2: Yeah. Actually, I also saw some official data from Beijing Transport Institute. It released in 2023. It's called the Annual Report on Beijing Commuting Patterns. It is analyzing residents' commuting habits throughout the year, and the report found that the average one-way commute within Beijing's central urban area was 51 minutes. Also, that's around 13.2 kilometers, with around 30% of commuters spending more than an hour traveling each day, and that is basically the highest in the country. So the average one-way commuting time is around 47 minutes, the longest, and the average commuting distance is around 12 kilometers as well, the longest, also the longest in the country. So Beijing is topping in many ways.
3: Yeah.
2: When we're talking about commuting.
1: From my experience, though, because I used to live on one side of the city and then on the other side of the city from our studios, and I only lived there for a short period of time, but it allowed me to experience the morning trains, and they're very, very busy. I took the train from around 7:30 in the morning, from around that time, and even then there are lineups to get onto the subways.
3: By train, do you mean subway trains?
1: By subway, yeah. Mm. Now it's extremely busy in the downtown areas, but the great thing was that the next train comes within, like, I don't know, I didn't time it, but it felt like 2 minutes.
3: Yeah, about two.
1: Yeah, right?
3: Should be the average.
1: So it really kept the crowds moving. It kept the flow of commuters. It didn't feel stuck. It didn't feel like you were wasting any, or like any time was being wasted. But yes, Beijing, when compared to other cities, more arduous, so to speak.
3: Indeed. And there are other super large cities besides Beijing and Shenzhen that has also seen at least 70% of commuters complete their one-way journeys in less than 45 minutes in 2024. And that figure was at least 80% in six megacities and at least 70% in the rest nine megacities. cities. So here's a pattern here that's very interesting. Smaller cities with lower permanent residence population tended to have better performances. So this figure was 88% in Changzhou in eastern China's Jiangsu province and 91% in Wenzhou in eastern China's Zhejiang province. So the lowest was in Changchun, northeast China's Jilin province at only 74%. So meaning that the smaller scale the city has, the faster you are able to travel.
1: I wonder if that can be attributed to less competition for housing closer to workplaces.
2: So here I am the only one who lives in a smaller city here in China. So I kind of have the experience of the downtown area and my home. It is around 30-minute commute. But the thing is that I think that is the situation that we're having. That is, the whole city is not that, you know, populated, and you don't have so many urban areas like Beijing, because you can treat Beijing as several spots as a city center. But in smaller cities, there is only one, probably the downtown area. So you can travel from every corner of the city to the downtown within 1 hour.
1: Mm. I looked it up in Canada because I was curious to know. The worst is Vancouver. The average commute time is about 60 minutes. And I found it amusing because the article, which was from a Canadian media outlet, was complaining about how long that was. And they said that's the equivalent to 1 year, 8 months spent riding transit during your lifetime. It's a bit dramatic, but okay, if the math adds up. Toronto is second worst at 55 minutes a day. And they asked Canadian transit riders about, you know, well, what is it that needs to be fixed then if you're going to be fixing whatever the problem is with your long commute? And one of the things they said, actually, it was the number one answer in the survey at 29%, higher frequency of vehicles.
3: Mm.
1: And that was what I was talking about in Beijing. The morning trains come every couple of minutes and it keeps crowds moving. Whereas apparently in Toronto and maybe Vancouver, they would like to see a higher frequency of vehicles so that their standing around time is reduced in the morning.
3: So it's kind of inevitable for a lot of the metropolitans around the world that as cities develop and as mega cities and super mega cities like Beijing continues to expand over the years, it's necessary that we pay attention to the fact that commuting efficiency matters for day-to-day commuters, office workers like us.
1: Absolutely. So let's talk about that then specifically. What are the new moves to make the commutes better in different cities around the country?
3: Yeah, that's where recently 8 departments, including China's Ministry of Transport, jointly released an implementation plan to improve intercity commuting efficiency in metropolitan circles from the year 2026 to 2030. You can consider that as another new, relatively newer 5-year plan here, rolled out here in China recently. So in order to make cross-city commuting smoother and reduce the number of painful transfers, the plan actually encouraged central cities and neighboring areas of metropolitan circles to coordinate cross-city bus service as a start. So measurements include adding better ticket discounts for those bus routes and compensation for operation, while introducing more flexible options like customized commuter buses and demand responsive routes.
1: Mm-hmm.
3: So this is not brand new. Some cities in China, they've already practiced this out in the past few years. For example, in Shenzhen, we're always mentioning Shenzhen when it comes to high-tech and interesting designs citywide. So when Shenzhen first rolled out its Zhongshan Link operated to traffic back in June 2024, that's a brand new cross-city bus service began operating back then, connecting Shenzhen with nearby city of Zhongshan in Guangdong. Guangdong province.
1: That would that be an example of a demand responsive route?
3: Yeah, and it helped so many people, as reported by one Guangming.com report, saying that day-to-day commuters like Mr. Wang, they interviewed this Mr. Wang, who lives in Zhongshan but needs to work in Shenzhen, and he used to book shared shuttle buses through a mobile app and spend about 50 yuan and around 6 hours commuting each day. And nowadays, well, that nowadays, as per in 2024, when the bus line first rolled out, thanks to that specific cross-city bus service, his daily commute has been cut off by half, and the transportation cost is reduced to around 28 yuan, which is also cut by half.
1: Yeah. Yes.
3: That's how big of a difference it's making. So now China sees that this works. Mm. It's trying to expand the application of this.
2: Cut by half. We set this very quickly, but it is really significant for a commuter and daily, you know.
3: 6 hours.
2: Yeah, because
3: can you imagine that?

0: 1 to 3 kilometers between their home to mm-hmm. the subway station.
1: It eliminates the need for the subway yeah. if the weather is cooperative.
0: Yes. And also, in Beijing, there are some certain, I think, incentives. For example, for the daily commuters, when you paid a certain amount of money for every month, and then at the last days, you will have a larger discount, which means that's around 50% off of your daily transit card.
1: Those city bicycles, by the way, those shared bicycles, mm-hmm. when I first moved here, I just thought, oh, okay, that's cool. And I didn't really use them that much. I mean, they're literally everywhere. You go outside yeah. and you see them everywhere. You go to a shopping mall, you see them everywhere. You go to a subway station, they are lined up down the road. Mm. And I thought, when am I going to use these? And then slowly my wife and I started on the weekend go for a little bike ride. And now it's like, oh, don't feel like walking to the gym? Look outside, there's a shared bicycle. You open it up and you pay an extremely reasonable amount and you just take it and drop it off. I didn't realize how big an impact those would have on my life, which means for residents of Beijing and other cities here in the country, it's just become such a convenient, super ultra, ultra convenient way to eliminate, like you said, the last mile or two or three or four or five, even depending on where you're going.
0: Yeah. And more like metro lines is also building. I think just this year, one of my friends told me that the new line 17 in Beijing just helped them to cut the commute time like from 1 hour to around 20 minutes.
1: Oh,
0: that
1: really?
0: That is a really big improvement. And not only these big cities, what I saw is policies are encouraging local government to optimize bus services by adjusting the schedules and capacity of first and last departures and short-term routes and night services. One example is in Qingdao in Shandong province. One bus route has extended its operating hours from peak periods only to 6:30 a.m. to 8 p.m., with the first bus departing 50 minutes earlier and the last one leaving 60 minutes later. So these extended time also offer people more options on having the bus to commute maybe earlier and also later.
1: Smarter roads are going to be contributing to the help too. How? Well, instead of reacting to congestion, they say that the roads in the future could monitor traffic conditions in real time using sensors and cameras and AI models. Now, that might not sound like so futuristic, right? Using cameras to have a look at traffic, okay. But here's what that system could do. It could predict bottlenecks and then adjust speed limits dynamically. So you'd have like a stock market style of a speed limit on a road that would go up and down depending on the number of cars on the road. It could open or close lanes when needed, which is kind of cool. And it could guide vehicles onto faster routes before the delays actually happen. So that's kind of a nifty peek into the future then. All right,
0: Yeah, in Hangzhou, I've already seen robots guiding cars go to different routes.
1: Wow. Really?
0: Yes.
1: All right, so let's talk about cross-city commuting. It's become, or is it fair to say, it's become more popular for people to live in one city and then work in another? I would guess so, with the expansion of high-speed rail to where it is now. Then, since the convenience is there, I'm guessing more and more people are doing it.
2: Yeah, and it's indeed becoming more common here in China, and especially in, as far as I've researched, there are two main regions. One would be highly condensely integrated in the Guangdong, Hong Kong, Macau, Greater Bay Area, where living in Hong Kong and Macau, the SARs might be costing you more than living in Guangdong, nearby Guangdong province. So people will choose that as a result of balancing living cost and working efficiency. Well, as a strong central hub, we've already mentioned how Beijing also attracts a large number of daily commuters from surrounding areas. So that's, yeah, like I mentioned earlier, it's just jobs and housing. They're often concentrated in different places. People may work in a major city center where salaries and opportunities are stronger, but live in a nearby city or an external part of that city where housing is more affordable.
1: Sure.
2: So that's just natural. And just right before we came down here to do the show, I think, you were there too, right, Yushen? Feifei told us about how she used to live in far northern eastern side of Beijing.

0: Beijing while accepting, well, a phone call from other southern Daxing province in Beijing saying that, oh, you've passed the interview and we can offer you a job. And she's like, oh, but I live in far northern eastern side. And they're like, oh, then in that case, we probably will need to reconsider. And Feifei agrees, saying that, yeah, I think that would be the best for both of us. See how job opportunities are being leveraged because of where you live.
1: Yeah, 100%. So it makes sense that you get into the downtown concentrated areas and your housing gets more expensive. People are going to look outside a little further away, because if you have a well-developed transport system, then it doesn't matter as much, right? It doesn't matter so much. All right. So if we have this kind of well-developed city commute structure in place, then what does this mean for us ordinary citizens?
2: It gives people time, and it feels like the quality of time, because the shorter the commuting hour can be, I think the better quality that you will feel in your life. It's not like we're saying that, okay, the long hour that you are staying in a subway is so miserable. Of course, people have so many ways to, enrich the time that you stay in that cabinet, but the thing is that you thinking about you need to you can spend less time when commuting. It is just I think wonderful thing to have.
1: Yeah, I mean, this just makes sense. Less stress. Forget about the time, whether your commute is 15 minutes or an hour and a half. But if you know mentally that you don't have to deal with that every morning. You know, like I said, subways can be extremely crowded, and even 2 minutes late out the door in the morning
2: exactly
1: can make a huge difference in your stress level because of your schedule. So if you don't have that in your life, then it just makes each day a little bit more pleasant.
2: And probably that 15-minute sleep that you can get more is something that decide you to move. Because I actually experienced, because one of my friends actually did it only for they can, you know, sleep a little bit longer for like every day.
0: Well, sometimes it's not even about how long time I have to rest or how long personal time I have. It's just the mentality, the energy that you bear on the way of commuting that can really affect your whole day's vibe. You know, sometimes you just wear that energy flow of a total uncertainty. Well, am I going to be in that queue? In order to avoid that queue, I need to avoid it here and I need to speed it up here. Oh, why are you in my way? Get out of my way. You remember that feeling when you have to commute for a long time?
1: Mm-hmm.
0: That's what I really hate about my subway rides previously when it was over an hour long. And imagine having to wear all that and bring it to the work and feeling, oh my gosh, every day landing at work feels like a war that I have to fight.
1: Oh.
0: And then begin your day of working. So yeah, it really changes everything if commuting becomes higher, efficient, and also made more like easier for people.
1: I used to work, this is in a different city, I used to work downtown until about 7:30 p.m. But I lived in the province outside of the city. So it was like, with no traffic, maybe a 50-minute bus ride. With traffic, maybe about an hour and 40 minutes.
2: Oh.
1: So Friday, Monday, Tuesday, Wednesday, Thursday was okay. But Friday night was always the worst because the lineups for the bus would be insane.
0: Yep.
1: So here's the strategy I employed, but it wasn't only me, other people. What you would do is you would take the bus in the opposite direction for about three stops so that you could get on the bus earlier than the major downtown spot. So this is what I would do on Friday night. I would go in the opposite direction from my house for three stops just to hope that I could get a seat on the bus because I don't know if you've ever stood on a bus, not seated, stood up on a bus for an hour and 40 minutes.
0: Aww.
1: It's very unpleasant. It's very, very unpleasant. So that's why, you know, having a nice short commute makes such a big difference. Also, I would say local economies as well within neighborhoods, because if you're spending less time traveling, it means you're spending more time in your community. It also means if it's convenient for you to get to your workplace, you're willing to live a little bit further away, you're going to spend your money where you live there too. Mm.
2: That is kind of a, when travel becomes easier, people gain more flexibility on no matter where you live or what you're going to buy, or even just the mentality or the mood that you're having, maybe you can buy more. That is perspective I haven't had, but actually that is happening. And they connect economic activity by having a more flexible commuting system, and better commuting can increase business interactions, support retail and service industries around the transport hubs, and also improve productivity through more reliable travel and encourage development across neighboring cities rather than concentrating everything in just one core area.
1: It sounds like we are headed in the right direction, making it more and more convenient for people to get to where they work with shorter and shorter times. You're listening to Roundtable. I'm Steve Hatherley, today with Yushin and Yushan. And coming up next, we're going to talk soapbox.
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3: the El Nino triggered fires.
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13: Hear ye, hear ye. Please gather round. It's time for the soapbox. Yes!
1: It is time once again for the Soapbox. It's our segment where we find a story that's been circulating online and perhaps causing a bit of a stir. Today, Yushan takes us on board an airplane for a very hotly debated topic.
0: Indeed. Now I want you guys to picture this, okay? You finally mingled your way onto the airplane, find your seat, and got your luggage at where they should be, and finally, you're trying to catch some sleep after a long day, or you're just trying to enjoy a quiet movie privately. Then suddenly, someone a few rows away starts playing out loud their TikTok videos, and somewhere nearby is watching an action movie, like those punches and then the noises from their outspeakers, full volume. So yeah, like it's been around for a while, I would say, in literally every public spaces. But now United Airlines has decided, nope, that's enough. So according to an earlier update to its passenger policy, anyone who refuses to use headphones while playing audio from their personal devices can now be removed from the flight.
1: And removed.
0: Literally, just get off the plane. And in serious cases, that could even lead to a permanent ban from flying with the airline.
1: That is serious.
2: Yeah.
1: They're taking this very seriously.
0: I mean, many airlines have kind of just encouraged you to wear headphones before way of reminder.
1: That's always been that way.
0: Yeah. It's the first time that this is made as an official rule under United Airlines contract of carriage, which is the legal agreement between the airline and its passengers. So really, the company is saying that with faster onboard Wi-Fi becoming available, more people are indeed streaming videos and entertainment during flights. So yeah, maybe it's time that we look it up too. Like, is it even okay for the people around them?
1: What happens, because I've done this, I've gotten on an airplane many times, and I realized I forgot my headphones. So what happens then? I'm just not allowed to watch anything at all?
0: Well, if you're lucky, you can raise your hand and ask the cabin crew for their complimentary one, a pair of complimentary temporary headphones that they have in the storage of the airplane. But if you're unlucky and they run out of stock, then yeah, just try to keep quiet and read something.
1: Or you better make sure that you have an old phone. Because those airline headphones, they have that, I don't even know what you call that, that pin thing?
0: Jack?
1: Yeah.
2: The headphone jack.
1: The headphone jack. You need to have the appropriate jack to plug in, if you're watching on your device, that
0: is. Yeah, of course.
1: If not, then you're just out of luck.
0: Yep, Type-C doesn't need that.
1: What's the internet saying about this?
0: Well, a lot of people, including me, applauded the decision because, well, many Reddit users argue that this is just common sense. Come on, nobody should have to listen to someone else's videos on a crowded plane. And some even joked that the rule should be extended to airport lounges and other public spaces wherever we go. And I do believe that flight attendants, they must feel so deep about this too, because it's their job to tell their passengers a million times perhaps throughout the trip that, yeah, please turn down, please have other people in your mind too. This is a public area. So for them, this is a good news indeed. But not everybody is completely convinced. Some people wonder whether removing someone from a flight is simply too harsh.
1: It's pretty extreme.
0: Yeah, well, but what if an elderly passenger who doesn't fully understand the rule mistakenly click open and play it, and what, you're going to remove the elder just once and for all? Or what about family trying to calm down a restless child with a cartoon? Isn't that more or less the same?
1: I don't know. Yushin, what do you think about that? The elderly and children, should this rule apply to them?
2: There's got to be like one time warning or like reminding by the flight attendant. And another thing is that, yes, carrying a baby to a flight, I think there are similar incidents happened in China, or I think that's an international example, that this couple brought the whole cabinet, a package of
0: earplugs?
2: Yeah,
0: earplugs
2: and the little
1: snacks. It was from Korea.
0: No.
1: Yeah. It was a mom traveling with her baby, and she prepared individual, it made the news, individual little gift packets
14: for everybody,
1: for every single passenger on the plane, with a note from the baby. It wasn't from the baby. The baby can't write, but saying like, "Hi, my name is so and so. I'm so sorry if I cry. Here's a little gift for you." And I don't know if he ended up causing any trouble on the plane or not, but people really appreciated that gesture. But that's we can't go that far every single time.
2: Exactly. But the thing is that as long as you are being considerate and willing to make an effort, many of these issues can be managed or at least reduced. But the thing is that if you just don't care about other people and just play that loud short video, I don't think that is acceptable. And the situation here in China is also, I'm not sure it's the same, but the thing is that people would consider like taking a flight is the moment that you need to mute your phone. And like most of the time that I have in a flight is the quieter space. But when you're taking a high-speed railway...
0: Indeed, yeah.
2: That is a different scenario.
0: I was going to say.
2: Yeah, probably people are getting more used to the train scenario. So in these areas, people also have the habit of playing their phone out loud.
1: So that's an interesting little cultural nugget. Mm-hmm. Is that, so you, in your opinions, the Chinese population views taking a plane as kind of a different set of etiquette rules than taking the high-speed train? Why is that different, do you think?
0: Because train has been around for a long time, and at the very beginning of days when trains first introduced to China decades ago, it was not meant to be quiet. It was meant to transport, I don't know, hens, like the stock, cow, or other necessities, and people talk, people eat, people do whatever they want. So I guess it has something to do with the culture of how it was introduced. And back then when flights or airplane, the culture of getting on an airplane was first into China, it was not meant for everybody.
1: Mm-hmm.
0: It gradually is. It is indeed now, but people still feel like, if I might say it, like the train is a less of a threat comparing with the airplane in terms of how loud I'm allowed to be or how much of myself I'm allowed to be on board. So, yeah, but for either cases, it's about everybody's buying the same ticket, but does that give you permit of just playing things out loud or do whatever you want?
1: Yeah. I mean, I've flown in China and I've taken the train, high-speed train here in China, and I've had similar experiences. I guess people tend to be, this is just my observation, people tend to be a little bit more reserved on an airplane.
2: Yeah.
1: Maybe they feel more comfortable on a high-speed train because they've had this is just my theory, they've had the opportunity to be on the train a lot more. Perhaps people take trains a lot more than they take airplanes.
0: Yeah.
1: And also the space, even though it's similar confinement, a train still feels more open.
2: Yeah.
1: Because there are so many windows and they're open all the time and you can look out and see grass and trees and the sky, whereas on the airplane, it just feels like you don't have the opportunity to do that.
0: The pressure is a bit higher.
1: Right?
0: Yeah.
1: So that might have something to do with it as well.
0: Mm-hmm.
1: All right. Well, this has caused Yushan to feel something rather extreme, but I don't know which side you are going to support. So are you ready for your soapbox?
0: Yes, here is my soapbox. I have to admit, I completely understand why United Airlines decided to do this. Because this isn't really a story about headphones. It's a story about respect. One thing I've always found interesting is that good manners are often invisible. You don't notice the hundreds of passengers quietly wearing headphones. You don't notice them speaking softly or simply being considerate. What made you remember is always that one person who decides that everyone else should listen to their playlist, their phone call, or the latest viral video. And somehow, we've started treating consideration as an option. To me, public spaces work because of countless tiny acts of self-restraint. We lower our voices. We wait our turn. We avoid making unnecessary noise, not because someone forces us to, but because we recognize we're sharing the space with strangers. That's what makes society function. I don't think wearing headphones is a huge sacrifice. And in fact, it might be one of the smallest acts of courtesy we can offer one another. And that's why this story resonates with so many people. Deep down, I don't think passengers are asking for silence. They're asking for respect. Because whether we're on a plane, a train, or anywhere else, we all want the same thing. To feel that the people around us remember they're not alone. Sometimes, good manners aren't about following rules. They're simply about making life a little easier for everyone sharing the journey.
1: Yeah. Fair points.
0: Mm-hmm.
1: Let me ask you this question. What bothers you on an airplane? Someone else's behavior. Is there anything that stands out that makes you feel annoyed?
0: I think kicking from behind is really rude. Is the one thing I will stand up and confront whoever sits behind
1: have you,
0: me.
1: Have you confronted someone?
0: Not yet. I've just like mildly, when it's a kid, it's for me, it's like it's more understandable. So I'll try to talk to the parents. Usually that work.
1: Mm.
0: But if it's an adult, then yeah, I guess I'll have
1: Why
0: to.
1: Why would an adult be kicking your chair?
0: I mean, of course they do.
1: Maybe their knees, something like that.
2: Mm. Yeah. So far, so good. I don't have
1: really,
2: yeah, too many bad experiences on the airplane. But the leg room is the thing that I care about the most.
1: Uh-huh.
2: That's why I would prefer, if I can't have a choice, I would prefer taking the high-speed railway.
1: You prefer the train to the plane?
2: Yes.
0: It sounds like Steve has gone through something horrible on the plane.
1: Oh, my goodness. The worst for me is if you have the window seat and the person sitting behind you, and this has happened to me, will put their foot to your right, meaning the space between your right arm and the window itself. I've been on a plane where I was sitting on the left side, depending on which side of the plane you're on, but I was on the left side this time. And all of a sudden, I noticed something tickling my elbow.
2: Ew.
1: I was like, what is that? And I looked down, and just like a turtle's head, a few toes had emerged, and I was like, gross. So I hit the foot and it disappeared immediately. Again, like a turtle's head.
2: That's fair.
1: Right? Mm. So that's fine. Then the foot reappeared. But this time I stood up and I turned around and I said, seriously? And then the foot just like disappeared again, and then that was it for that one.
0: Did you ask the foot or ask the owner of that foot that question?
1: I asked the person attached to the foot to stop putting it next. Gross! Gross!
0: I know.
1: What is it about airplanes that make people do things that is socially unacceptable? You wouldn't do that on a high-speed train. You wouldn't put your foot on someone's elbow on the subway.
0: You don't know.
1: I suppose. I shouldn't speak too soon, I suppose. I want to talk about this. I want to turn this into a little bit of an extended soapbox because something interesting happened in the United States late last year. U.S. Transportation Secretary Sean Duffy launched a video campaign encouraging people to dress with respect at airports. There was a joke going around that Tampa in Florida International Airport had banned certain like pajamas and footwear, slippers in the concourse, but that turned out to be not true. But what is true is that in January of last year, there's a low-cost carrier in America called Spirit Airlines, and they updated their contract of carriage to ban customers who are barefoot or inadequately clothed, which is defined as see-through clothing, not adequately covered, exposing certain parts of your body, things like that. I wanted to ask you about your opinion on this as well, because just 4 days ago, I found a story, a passenger, she's an influencer. She was going from Berlin. She was on Lufthansa Airlines, and she was denied entry onto the plane because the gate attendant told her, you, quote unquote, you look naked. Now, the young woman, she was wearing something that you would expect to see someone wearing at the gym.
0: A sports bra and shorts?
1: Kind of a sports bra and like bicycle shorts.
0: Okay.
1: Extremely hot weather outside. In Europe, we know about that heat wave, right? Mm. But she was denied entry onto the flight. I wanted to ask how you feel about these types of dress code restrictions that people face too.
2: As long as you are like, but not considered by the flight attendant, but at least the public, it is appropriate. I think it is fine because I don't think there is a dress code on the airplane.
1: Kind of.
0: There is.
2: I mean, the dress code in the public space, of course, but if there are some specific dress code on the airplane, I don't think that is reasonable or something.
1: You saw the picture of the young woman mm-hmm. in Germany. Did you think that was reasonable to deny her entry to the plane or

0: or not?
1: I would not do that.
0: You wouldn't deny?
1: Mm.
2: I will, as a matter of fact. I give a huge hooray to the airline for doing that. And at the very beginning, my whole purpose was on the protective side for that young lady who apparently doesn't really care to kind of invite attention onto her. The fact that she's wearing sports bra on a public space other than a gym. But then I looked into, like, why would airline care so much about it? Then I realized that each airline, they may function differently and operate differently, but actually they do have something in below their daily operation called that's sort of like a dress code, meaning that they're trying to avoid any potential operational and overall cabin complaints and problems to protect that public space, that environment on the airplane. Why? Because an airplane isn't a beach. It isn't a gym. It isn't any nightclub or entertainment.
0: You want your soapbox music back?
2: I mean, I don't need to, but yeah, like people are, like you mentioned, Steve, shoulder to shoulder, and they're very close against each other, including children. There are children and elderly people on board too. So really, and yeah, considering people from, for example, the Arab world, where cultures do not kind of allow or encourage public dress codes like that. So with all that under consideration, you kind of understand from the airline's point of view that they don't want any potential complaints. They don't want any potential troubles just because one or two individuals are dressing outside of that so-called dress code on board.
0: So it's not airlines putting their moral foot down saying you're dressed inappropriately. How dare you?
2: Yeah, it's not even the airlines protecting that individual or the rest of the cabin crew. It's just on the the overall management. This is the simplest and easiest way just to, yeah, follow that code. If you don't, then I'm sorry. Hmm. You're not allowed on board.
0: Yuxian, have you ever taken your shirt off on an airplane?
1: I don't think so.
0: I have. It was an extreme condition. I was flying from Jakarta, Indonesia, back to Seoul. And I was very young, by the way. I was 24. I was traveling with my two friends, John and Trevor.
2: Age doesn't make this experience tolerable.
0: Somehow does. Mm-hmm. So I'm sitting in the worst seat on the airplane. Middle aisle, middle seat.
2: Oh. Mm.
0: Yeah. Now, John and Trevor, my two friends that I'm traveling with, Trevor's on the right, John's on the left. Both of these guys are hefty guys. They're both well over 200 pounds, okay? And they both have sunburns like they had visited the netherworld.
2: Meaning?
0: Their skin was completely red and on fire, meaning they're putting off heat. I'm sitting in between the two of them, and I felt like I was sitting in a microwave oven. It got to the point I couldn't take it anymore, and I took off my t-shirt. And the flight attendant immediately came over and said, sir, can you put your shirt back on? And I said, do you see what I'm dealing with here? And she said, I understand, but you can't take your shirt off on an airplane. And I said, well, do you have another seat where I could be moved? And she said, no, we don't. Please put your shirt on immediately.
2: Mm. Did you?
0: Well, yes, of course. Oh, I didn't want to get
1: you
0: into
1: kind of have to.
0: I didn't want to get into any trouble. But I didn't know. At that point, honestly, I didn't think I was doing anything wrong.
2: Mm.
0: I thought that would have been okay. But it was not 25 years ago, and it is not okay today either. So keep that in mind when you are traveling. And also don't forget to bring your headphones, too. All right, that'll do it for today's roundtable. Thank you so much for being with us today. Hope you enjoyed the show. I'm Steve for Yuxian and Yuxian. We all thank you and ask you to come back again next time.
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1: Now's the news. I'm Tian Lu. China has held a concert in Beijing to celebrate the 105th anniversary of the founding of the Communist Party of China. Party and state leaders joined about 3,000 people to watch the performance titled Putting the People First. Performers

0: showcased China's transformations since reform and opening up, and highlighted the country's achievements in the new era. Iran says a delegation of experts will visit Qatar this week to pursue the release of Iran's frozen assets, but Tehran will not hold talks with the United States in Doha in the coming days. A ministry spokesman said Iran and the US have not started negotiations for a final agreement, which can begin only after the implementation of key provisions of the recently signed Memorandum of Understanding. Meanwhile, the Israeli defense minister warned today that Israel could be at war with Iran soon. Israel Katz also said forces will not withdraw from established security zones in Lebanon, Syria, or Gaza despite ongoing diplomatic efforts. German media say six people are dead in a shooting in the northern parts of the city, with three suspects caught. The incident took place at a youth welfare institution in downtown state. Police said a custody dispute over a three-month-old baby has probably led to the crime. The male suspect is the father of the baby. Authorities said there is no evidence that it was politically or economically motivated. Chinese Foreign Minister Wang Yi has voiced support for the United Nations to better fulfill its leading role in international affairs. In a meeting with Macky Sall, who is a candidate for the next UN Secretary General, Wang said China will continue to rally more countries and advance the growth and development of the world body. Sall expressed appreciation for China's efforts, including promoting multilateralism and deepening South-South cooperation. The Chinese government will provide Venezuela with an additional 100 million yuan, or about $14.7 million, in emergency material aid on top of the previous cash assistance. A Chinese foreign ministry spokesperson said the aid will help with earthquake relief and post-disaster reconstruction. China has also provided satellite images of the earthquake-hit areas to support Venezuela's disaster relief efforts. Spokesperson Guo Jiakun said Chinese-funded companies and overseas Chinese communities in Venezuela have also offered construction machinery and medical supplies for the rescue work. In South Africa, Western Cape Premier Alan Wind has appealed for calm and urged adherence to the rule of law ahead of planned nationwide protests against undocumented foreign nationals. Anti-immigrant groups have set an unofficial June 30th deadline for undocumented foreign nationals to leave the country voluntarily. Some demonstrations have turned violent, particularly in informal settlement communities. Wind called on undocumented foreign nationals to regularize their immigration status in the country. Thousands of African immigrants from Malawi, Mozambique, Ghana, and Zimbabwe are now seeking government-assisted repatriation to their home countries. Sri Lanka's reported dengue cases have exceeded 52,000 this year, with 31 deaths recorded by midnight on Saturday. Health authorities warn that a change in the dominant virus strain and continued mosquito breeding are driving infections. They attribute the rise in cases to the return of dengue virus serotype 2, which accounts for about 75% of confirmed infections. Officials say the impact of the November cyclone remains a major factor after floods, landslides, and debris created breeding sites for mosquitoes. China's reusable Zhuchi 3 carrier rocket has completed a firing test on the ground. Landspace says the test marks the completion of all key ground verification work before the rocket's next launch. It completed its maiden flight in December. Its second stage entered its designated orbit, but the recovery of its first stage failed. In World Cup action, Brazil defeated Japan 2-1 to reach the last 16. Gabriel Martinelli scored deep in stoppage time to give Brazil the win. And that's the news. I'm Tian Lu.
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2: 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We love The Bridge.

0: everyone. I'm Jason Smith, originally from sunny California, now living in beautiful Beijing. Jody Evans is the visionary co-founder of Code Pink. Today, she spearheads a vital China is not our enemy campaign, pushing for diplomacy while advancing local peace economies and anti-imperialist organizing worldwide. Welcome back to the Bridge to China, Jody.
1: Thank you for having me.
0: I'm delighted to have you. Before we get into what's going on in the world, which is frightening, honestly, let's just talk about Code Pink specifically first. You co-founded Code Pink, and you know, I wanted to ask you, what inspired you personally, and how did you organize Code Pink's very creative, very high visibility style, and how did that emerge from the start?
1: Sure. So I watched Bush, the president at the time, George W. Bush, say that he was going to go to war on an innocent country, Iraq, a country I actually had been to and loved. And I had just organized with some girlfriends a gathering of women. We called it the Gathering of Unreasonable Women, and had invited Medea Benjamin to come and Starhawk and a few other women. And when we heard that this push to war was going to happen, we took kind of what we had created at our retreat and met in D.C. to say no. At the time, Bush was frightening the American people into war by using these color-coded alerts, orange, red, and yellow. And you would wake up in the morning, it was like, oh my God, it's red. Be afraid, be afraid. They meant nothing. They were connected to nothing. They were meant to frighten the American people so they would be okay with the war. So we called Code Pink for peace. And from the very first day, we started, we woke up that morning and we did a rally outside the White House where he was pushing for the resolution. Diane Wilson got up on the fence. We hung a banner. It said, no war in Iraq. And they thought she was a terrorist. So the news paid attention to us until they figured out she was an anti-war activist, and it was gone from the news. So anti-war activism is not allowed to be part of the news cycle from then, 23 years ago. The next thing we did is we got on the steps of the Capitol. And we talked to members of Congress, said war is never the answer. And then we disrupted the hearing where the Bush resolution was presented in a hearing, and we disrupted that, and the media was paying attention to us. We said the world does not want this war. And that began Code Pink. And I would say we do pretty much the same thing every day. We disrupt power because it lies, it serves the military industrial complex, and we get in the way of its story by getting in the way of people with power, getting in the way of Congress, shining a light on what is actually happening and where, you know, where they're driving war with your tax dollars. In the United States, 65% of your tax dollars go to war, weapons, and destruction. And that, just to remind everyone, war is the greatest contributor to climate chaos. So war is destroying the future in, you know, all the ways. And it's our tax dollars are doing that. And it just gets bigger and bigger every year. And the numbers are also a lie. You know, they say they're voting for, say, $1 trillion right now, but it was $2 trillion last year because they don't put everything out there for you. They hide it in things. But even if you just take the reported numbers by the DOD or whatever they call it now, the Department of War, it's $2 trillion last year. And right now, there's a bill to try to send more weapons to Israel, another $500 billion onto the already inflated war budget. I have friends who work in weapons manufacturing, and they say the only communism in America is working for a weapons manufacturer. There's job security. You get, you know, everything paid for, and the waste and, you know, being called to accountability is doesn't happen. Lifetime gig.
0: Yeah, it's crazy. I think a lot of Americans don't know how much exactly we spend on waging war. I also wanted to talk about Cuba because you had just got back from Cuba, and the current president has threatened to invade Cuba several times in the last couple of months. They've cut off energy supplies. And what's going on there? What is the mood on the ground?
1: Wow. Well, just to make sure everybody understands about Cuba, Cuba has been under the boot of the United States since the beginning. They made a declaration that we are going to starve the Cuban people and

0: They're going to go against their government and we're going to get Cuba back. But that's 60 years of starvation, of, you know, sanctions. But this time it's, you know, before like Russia or Venezuela or Mexico have been able to support. But this time it is a literal lockdown. No fuel is allowed in, no food. And it's been for a long time, like no parts to cars, no, you know, medical equipment. You know, it's always been pretty draconian. But this time it is brutal and violent. And I've been going to Cuba for 40 some odd years. I've never seen anything like this, even after, you know, the USSR fell and they were cut off then. It's just, 60 years of being brutalized is a lot. And, you know, standing up against that. So I would say the revolutionary spirit is there. The resilience of the Cuban people is there. And they're being crushed. So both, they're exhausted, they're skinny, you know, they don't have everything they need, but they also show up to life in the moment. We were there during a 24-hour blackout. And just a couple of examples of somebody was in a restaurant, they put down their electronic guitar, picked up the acoustic guitar, lit some candles, turned the flame on, and kept cooking dinner. So it's like, we're not going to let you take away the vibrancy of our lives. We are still going to live a beautiful life and we are going to eke it out of every nook and cranny that we can still have it in. We are still going to live life. You, the American brutal terrorists, are not going to take life away from us. I mean, some of the young people, they ended up at a block party that lasted till 4 a.m. in pitch black. It was quite profound to be there, you know, one night looking out of Havana with lights everywhere and the next looking out and it just being pitch black. Quite profound. And also to be there and have no cars on the street, none of those beautiful taxis that you're used to in Havana, no buses. But, you know, socialists are beautiful. When you have healthcare, when you have education, when your government is committed to the people, that you have the basic needs, you're a different human, right? It's a different human in Cuba than it is in the United States, or that it is Haiti or Jamaica, you know, the two places next to it. I always say, look at Jamaica and look at Haiti. Cuba's still better off.
1: You know, I want to talk about the effect of sanctions because, you know, in the United States, we've been using sanctions since World War II to punish people throughout the world. John Mearsheimer recently said the United States killed 38 million people with sanctions since World War II. We use sanctions on Iraq between the two Gulf Wars. We're currently sanctioning and embargoing Cuba. You've been to all of these countries. You've been to Iraq. You've been to Cuba. You know, when people in Washington, D.C., imagine that sanctions are going to help the United States overturn some government in favor of a pro-U.S. government, what do you say to that?
0: That has never happened and it will never happen. It doesn't happen. It only hurts the people. And let's just look at that number. It wasn't since World War II. It was since 1971. CEPR did the study. And so since 1971, that's a very short, you know, think about that. Think about how many people have been murdered by U.S. sanctions. It is literally a war on people. Now, why do they do this? It's because countries are not agreeing to being slaves to the United States, to be colonized by the United States. So they're, you know, the United States lying about what's really happening. If you're not going to be a vassal state, we're going to punish you. And the punishments have been harsh, but right now the punishments are harsh on steroids. I mean, it's just elevated to a new level. Let's look back at Iraq. I went to Iraq after all those a decade of sanctions. Our Secretary of State, Madeleine Albright, one day said that she was told that 500,000 children had died because of U.S. sanctions. And she said, well, that's okay collateral damage. But what had Iraq done to anyone? Iraq had it, you know, let's look at what these countries that get punished have done to anyone. No different than the hate on China. What has China done to deserve all this hate, right? Nothing. Just be a good example of how to take care of your people. God forbid we should have that because then it makes

0: the United States look bad, right? So the sanctions, I mean, I just want to look at Iraq. The United States gave Saddam Hussein the weapons, the money, and the chemical weapons because of Israel to go to war on Iran. They killed a million people. And not only that, many of those deaths were these horrific chemical weapons that the United States gave to Iraq. And do you know that Iran would not use chemical weapons on Iraq at the same time because it was immoral? But Iran is the terrorist? Iran's the bad country? You know, it's the upside down nature of that the United States just gets to name people terrorists while being the greatest terrorist on the planet, as Martin Luther King said. What is that, like 70 years ago?
1: Oh yeah. 我爱你, I love you. 我爱你. This might be the easiest way to say I love you, since there are so many other romantic expressions. No matter if you are a rookie,
2: 你好,我的中文你点点,
1: or a sophisticated learner,
3: 我来北京五年了,我是本地人,
1: there is definitely something that will interest you. 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
6: You know, you traveled again to Iraq, Afghanistan, and the region during the height of those wars. You've also been to Iran, Venezuela, and again, we've just mentioned Cuba. All of these people have been targets of the U.S. war machine. What personal insights or personal stories can you tell us as to the effects of the U.S. Global wars on these peoples around the world?
0: Well, like I said, it makes you a lot skinnier, but it doesn't take away your resilience or your humanity. I would say that maybe it even makes you more resilient and more human. I just want to talk about Venezuela. I was just there, I think, like 3 weeks ago. So here we have Venezuela, and I had been to Venezuela before Chavez. So I want to talk about the transformation. When I went back in the 80s and 90s, 80% of Venezuela was very poor. And I want to talk about a poverty that's really hard to describe. People lived in cardboard houses with boxes with no electricity, no plumbing, no running water, freezing, cold, hot. And the rich would literally just kill the poor for sport, as with the police. And you would just see dead bodies thrown down hills. There was no humanity. It was grotesque. I remember the feeling of it. It was grotesque. I couldn't believe. I like never really understood because I knew American rich, but I never had experienced Latin American rich. And it's like on steroids more, because they were rich, rich. I mean, they owned everything. And there were a lot of poor people I'd never really seen because I hadn't been to other places then. That level of just a huge discrepancy and just a violation of humanity. So then you get Chavez, and Chavez is committed to creating these communes. So if you're going to create a socialist country, you need a socialist culture, right? Like Fidel did in Cuba, like everybody needs to be educated. Everybody needs healthcare. Everybody has to have a house. Well, Chavez did the same thing, different from Cuba in the sense that Chavez from, Fidel learned that you also have to integrate the market economy in some way. So it's a little different in Venezuela, but the commitment is still to serving the people. So Chavez built housing, a million housing structures, a million apartments, and he's committed to having them have three bedrooms, one for the parents, one for the kids, one for the boys. I mean, these are people who lived in cardboard spaces. So first of all, the dignity of having a home. What is that? Like the dignity of having a home. Then you get health care and education. So everyone is lifted up. Being in Venezuela 25 years later, after people have had this dignity, have what they need. Oh my God, the human beings, they're just beautiful. You just fall in love with everyone, the dignity, and also the sense of respect against of everything. I was in the room with, you know, one of the top three people in the government in Venezuela, and the woman serving coffee, they were equal. Their relationship with each other was just like human. You know, like everybody's just doing their job. He's doing his job. She's doing her job. They do their jobs the best they can. And you know what? They are not their jobs. That's the other part I love. First of all, nothing is about money. Richness is love, is care, is community, is your capacity to share and articulate. And, you know, like people knew how to dance and sing and write poetry, and that's where their delight was. But it didn't take away from how they showed up in the moment whenever their job was to do that in this also very delightful way. We went to the commune on the shore where the fishermen are, and the women make, they bring in the fish, and the women make amazing things out of the fish with all these spices, and you're just, everybody's having a great time, and you're living life. Instead of some drudgery that you're angry at all the time, and then you come home exhausted. When you come home from Cuba or Venezuela, or even when I come home from China, it's like I really get like, wow, the drudgery of an anxiety of America, because everybody's just in this trying to catch up the carrot out here that you'll never get, you know, and in Venezuela, they have it. And so even I'm there, like just after bombs had dropped out of their apartment building, you could see the where it dropped. Oh no, we're not going to let them get to us. We have our Bolivarian revolution. We will continue with it. It is beautiful. They are ugly. What level of violence and stupidity is this? Look what they did. They look at it for what it is. But not, and they know it's hanging over their shoulders. They know more could come because they've been threatened. You know, Dulce, you know, she has a gun to her head. They have guns to their heads because they said that's what plan A, and we have plan B, plan C, plan D. But they're not anxious. They're concerned. But what can they do about crazy people in the United States? Nothing. So what can they do with their life? Make it more beautiful, take care of each other, make sure everybody's okay. I mean, that's amazing.
6: That is amazing. It's a beautiful story of what humans are capable of and the kind of society that we should all be building. You know, we spoke about a month ago, and you mentioned that you have friends in Iran. And, you know, over the last few weeks, the United States has been absolutely pummeling Iran, and so has Israel. And even schools and hospitals have been struck by the United States and Israel. What are your friends saying about the conditions that they're enduring as a consequence of Trump's war on their people?
0: Well, so my friends have been enduring this for a long time. You know, my friends, some of actually, you know, one was a young person in 1953 when the coup happened. So the United States and British violence on Iran started in 1953 with the coup of the democratic elected president, who was committed that the profits from the oil that is under the ground of Iran go to the needs of the people. The United States couldn't have that, right? Same with Iraq. What was the crime of Iraq? What was the crime of Libya? You get bombed because you give the proceeds of the oil to the people instead of to the United States war machine. Iraqis used to say, we just wish we didn't have the oil under our sand, because it's why we're being bombed. You know, because the United States, what is our oil doing under your sand? You know, the same with, it just thinks it owns the whole world and all the resources. So let's start there. And then, you know, the revolutionary process was rooted in socialism, but it got taken over by the religious structure, the same as in Egypt, right? The same as, you know, it's just like what structures exist kind of took over. So the conditions for what happened in Iran post the monarchy of the Shah were created by what the United States did in 53. And there have been sanctions on Iran for a very long time. Now, they keep screwing them up. The last Trump administration, the woman that did this, I disrupted her. She quit the next day. But she was proud of herself

0: Like, they don't care about Iranian people. When they say they care about the Iranian people, that's such a lie. They have been starving them to death. Never do sanctions ever have they worked, because they starve the people and empower the power. They don't work. But neither does war. Neither does any of this stuff that we spend all of our money on. I mean, I don't know what works. Does it make the rich richer? Yes, it makes the rich richer. A very, very, very small amount of people then that makes us live in a world that has gone totally bonkers. We live in barbarism. And when you're talking about the bombing, you're looking at Israel, a Zionist colonial fascist state that is behaving in ways that are unimaginable. We are all in a state of what? Killing babies in incubator, bombing hospitals, killing the media, all the things that if you are going to go to war, there's got to be rules. They have violated every single one of them. And instead of just violating them, they head in that direction. They head in the direction to be as horrific as possible. Because what does that do to us? What does it do to our psyches? What does it do to our sense of self, of capacity? It just undermines anything. If you're not rooted in your commitment to what you are doing with your life, it's very disturbing, because you don't know what to do in the face of utter madness that is coming with no, there's no walls, there's no lines. There are no red lines here. They will cross everything. And that's that. To the global psyche, that is very, very disturbing. And I think that's why you see in Cuba and in Venezuela, when you have a people that is committed to a system of values, a system of humanity, there is a way that that saves you from being sucked into this madness. I mean, you know, in the United States, you've got a lot of people in denial, and worse, into a hedonism that happens when you can't pay attention to reality, that's we're watching right now, that's very uncomfortable at the same time. But this isn't the first time this has happened in history. It's just the first time it's happened on such a global level.
1: Yeah, I think about it almost every day. The fact that most people in the world now carry a smartphone around with them has just raised the global awareness of the tragedies that humans are capable of inflicting on one another. But this sort of thing has been happening for a very long time. Do you want to talk about Palestine and Gaza and what's still going on there, despite what Israel has called a ceasefire? Because it doesn't look like that has happened at all.
0: No, but Israel always lies and gets away with it. They, you know, this also didn't happen on October 7th. Palestinians have been suffering this for almost 100 years. So this is the constant violations, lies, violations, no rights, you know, inhumanity, devastation, lie. I mean, the fact that people believe anything Israel says is always shocking. And the Palestinians continue over 100 years to pay the price. And it's horrible. It's just, you know, unspeakably horrible. We're watching every day what's happening in the West Bank. There's no excuse. I mean, like, what Hamas was the excuse? Rape women that didn't get raped was excuse. Beheaded babies was like, their excuse was all these things that they do worse. And every day, like killing and maiming, like, 3 months old and just doing it for sport is a very disturbing. But yeah. And now they're doing it to Iran, you know, targeting, they pretend like, oh my God, I made a mistake. Does anyone ever, do we still get our chains yanked by these lies over and over again? But you know, Jason, let's talk about this, because this is really serious. You know, we're talking about our psyches and all this violence, but what about our psyches and all these lies? And, you know, we've been living with them for a very long time. And it's interesting to be from a country where you do have people in power attempting to serve their people, right? That's what a state is supposed to do. And you have people to take it seriously. If you're too much of a ally or a pawn of the U.S., you are just taught not to take it seriously and do some other gig, you know, whatever, lie, and distort. But if you actually have a government that is committed to its people, if the United States hasn't already sanctioned you to death and gotten rid of you, then you're struggling against quicksand, you know, a toxic waste dump.

0: people in the United States, what is true anymore? This lie, these lies have been happening for a very, very long time. And the distortion of even who you are as an American, like, what if you actually had to look at the truth? I mean, it's the portrait of Dorian Gray. And, you know, it's like, what if you had to go down in the basement and actually look at what it is to be an American? I mean, it's unthinkable. It's horrible. The things that America has done since its founding, the genocide of an indigenous peoples, the slavery of black people, everything that America is stands on the bones of the slaves of Africa, everything. It would not have the capital. It would not have the abundance it has were it not for the enslavement and the use of the bodies of, you know, black Africans. And the indigenous people got killed because they wouldn't be enslaved. So, you know, it's a really horrific image and really shameful if you're an American citizen. It's why I work 24/7 to try to stop my government from killing more people. Oh,
1: yeah. Experience the musical classics of the East. Mingle with the masters of Chinese music. Music talks. 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
4: Analogy of the portrait of Dorian Gray, for those people who've read that, I mean, that is very apt. I think I'm going to borrow that in the future because it's for people who know what you're talking about, that is extremely relevant to, I think, what, you know, it's like, for example, reading the People's History of America and understanding what we've really done to create the United States that people pretend came out of baseball, for example. But it's nothing like that, really. You know, I want to talk about China because the United States continues to frame China as an adversary, which is extremely concerning, I think, not just for the Chinese people and the American people, but the entire world. Like when the United States attacks Iran, when the United States attacks the people of Syria, when the United States attacks the people of Iraq, when the United States attacks the people of Cuba and Venezuela and countries all over the world, those are absolute tragedies. But I think a war between China and the United States would be the potential end of all humankind. It's a war unlike anything would have ever taken place. And it's an extremely horrible, just terrible idea. In your opinion, I have several questions, but you know, in your opinion, do you think the United States actually wants a war with China? Or is this just to frighten the American people of what the lifestyle that China is giving its people?
0: Okay, that's super complex. Well, let's just start with why does the US go to war on all these other countries? Because at the root of the United States is a fundamental hatred or like the death of America is socialism. You know, it's a psychic insanity, let's just say, part of its makeup. But like the anti-communism at the core of the United States is a disease. Because like, what's wrong with making sure everybody has a house and education, healthcare? You know, you're just like, when I was 16 years old and I read what communism was, we had gone to war on Vietnam, I was like, that's bad. You know, like, wait, that's what I want. Why are we killing people for that? So, you know, so let's start there because it's very complex about China. So not only do you have capitalism, if people saw that capitalism was as devastating and horrible as it is, they would quit supporting capitalism and they wouldn't want socialism. So we can't let socialism succeed because then the people would just all want socialism, right? So there's that. Then you have the economic, you know, you have the stupid empire that is the United States. And we know empires are stupid from Star Wars, but you empires also kill themselves, right? From the inside out. So we're at the timeline of this empire where it has just eaten itself out. It's hollow. It's hollow. The people are hollow. It doesn't have an infrastructure. It doesn't have a meaning. It's just hollowed out. So in that hollowness, it's freaked out that there's another country that's not hollowed, that instead of spending all its money lying to people and killing people, it served people, took care of them, pulled them out of poverty, and didn't spend all its money on weapons and war, but on the infrastructure for a future. So, you know, certainly it recognizes, holy fuck, what have we done? And we can't let them win. Even though China doesn't want to win, it would like the United States to get its shit together and just be a good friend. we're talking about U.S. distortion, right? Then let's go back to these wars. Like, forcing Putin into the war on Ukraine was about China. Palestine is about China because it's about Israel controlling the Middle East, so the U.S. can go to war on China and not lose any of the vassal states to China. The EU was getting too close to Russia, and the U.S. had to get in the way of that because they couldn't lose the EU maybe to Russia, right? It was getting too close. It had to destroy EU. It had to destroy the European countries, even though the European countries don't want to look at it that way. By the way, the European countries are all just owned by the United States because their leadership and their money are all in the United States. So they don't really, they're also hauled out. So they were getting too close to Russia. So they had to break that up. And then you've got, so all these wars are about the eventual war on China. Yes, there are some mad, crazy people who have power in the United States that with every ounce of their being want to go to war on China. But since I started the campaign, China's Not Our Enemy, which I started because I saw the propaganda and I was just like, really? The United States wants to go to war on China? Because it looked just like Iraq. And I was like, oh my God, here's the playbook. Here's this, I always call it the smoke before the fire. And I saw the playbook and I was like, the United States couldn't really want to go to war on China. And of course, 2 years later, they were right, very, yes, we're going to war on China and it's going to happen. I mean, some general said it's going to happen next year. I want to just remind that a general said it was going to happen in 2025, 2 years before that. So, you know, it keeps getting pushed back this weekend, as a peace activist, I never thought I would live in the United States and 75% of the country would be against war. Well, right now, 75% of the country is against war. But guess what? There's no scratch because Trump doesn't care what anybody thinks. So it doesn't matter that 75% of the country is against war because he doesn't care. So it's kind of interesting those two things would happen at the same time. But even since, you know, China's Not Our Enemy, when like 90% of the country had been trained to hate China. And by the way, it didn't just happen. This is 200 years of hating on China. So it's a buildup. But it was pretty intense. And, you know, all the hate China. That number has gone down 15%. And we're below 50% at the number of people that want to go to war on China. I'm saying that doesn't matter right now because they're doing whatever they want. But if you, like, when you say the United States, I just want to make clear, it's a few people in power. The people of the United States are falling more and more in love with China the more they get to know China behind the wall of lies. And, you know, influencers going to China and showing China, or when they tried to close down TikTok and people found Red Note and all this, like YouTube, like, look at China. Well, normal people can look at normal people seeing China and go, oh, I've been lied to. And that looks cool. And I want to go. So fortunately, time has mattered in unpacking. What Bush did was able to get people to be afraid of Iraq. Trump is losing the game of getting people to hate China. More and more and more people are falling off that bandwagon and going, what are we going to war in China? That's like, but again, he controls the weapons. But what did we watch this weekend? That's the other thing I never thought I would see in my lifetime. The United States goes to war on little countries that have no defense. They have nothing. When we went to war in Iraq, they had nothing, no army, no nothing, nothing. They had been under sanctions.

0: sanctions, shame on the United States for ever going to war in Iraq. It was already depleted fully. Now it is destroyed. So it's like to see the United States go to war in Iran and Iran win a tactical battle, I never thought I would see that. So it's kind of like this Goliath, there's a David, because this weekend it won a tactical battle and Trump had to pull back. So, you know, US already devastated Iran. They're not ready to take, they've been preparing themselves for the inevitable. They know they're not, they don't lie to each other. They're very, you know what they're up against, very adult and, you know, work at their jobs and think strategically and long term and care about their people and also their history. I mean, like China, it's an old civilization, and you're up against this young idiot that's brutal, that never grew up. It's a spoiled brat that never grew up and never gained any dignity or respect or commitment to anything beautiful or real or human. So I want to say, like, if I look at what's happening with Iran, I assume, because I have no idea, since I don't know anybody in the Chinese Communist Party, but with the structure, they're also looking in a realistic way at what they're up against. Their strategy has been to build a beautiful country. And, you know, like, the world would say, what are you doing? I mean, the world doesn't want the war on China. So you've got, you know, 6.5 billion people who are going to go, what? So as we get closer to that, I would say what's happening with Iran right now is a real, when I say I scratch and throw things in the way of the U.S. government so that they move slower, I would say Iran in what they're doing is effective at slowing down this madness. I want to say that there are some crazy people, and they're all crazy, these people with these weapons, that think they can win a nuclear war. And that's a scary idea.
1: It is a terrifying idea. I think about it often. Let's hope that it doesn't come to that. You know, you traveled to China, in addition to traveling to numerous countries all over the world. Of course, I live here, and I know that it's beautiful, and there's butterflies outside, and family is going to the park, and grandfather holding his granddaughter's hand as he walks her to school. And it's everything lovely and amazing that we love about America as Americans. You know, all of the best parts of how we imagine ourselves, it's the same over here. But, you know, from your perspective, when you come to China, what do you see? What's your impression? How do people treat you?
0: Oh, I'm treated wonderfully. Always with curiosity and kindness. And I don't know, I you know, when I come back to the United States, I go through a little bit of depression because of, I think there's a joy that has been depleted out of the United States because of what the anxiety I think everybody deals with. And it's not that in China, everybody doesn't deal with the normal shit that life is, you know. It's hard. Life is always hard. It's got challenges, but there's a joy and a fun. And I mean, like, I don't have a park I can go dance with the women in every Sunday. And I live in Venice Beach. So I live in a beautiful place. It's not that I don't, you know, have beauty, but there's something around the way that people look you in the eye that they're not afraid to like have a relationship with you. And the same thing, I live in Venice Beach, kind of a hippie community, but I come home and I notice people aren't open, don't look you in the eye. It's not as safe. You know, I do, you know, have to watch my phone and keep my purse closed and not leave my laptop on the park bench. And but there's also a generosity of spirit that has been worn down in a lot of Americans. Now, I work on a project at Cook Pink. When Obama was in, I was just like, oh, we can't end war till we end the war economy. And I call capitalism the war economy, the extractive, destructive, oppressive economy, killing you, your community, and the planet. And I really understood how capitalism has eroded all the things that make us beautiful humans, the commons. And you have a commons in China. That's very, you know, your community. It's who you turn to. It's the things, you know, like my friend Dana's neighborhood is like, there's everything within walking distance, everything. And so that creates a bottom, you know, a holding that holds you.

0: And in the United States, we don't have that. That's been ripped to shred. And so I work to create peace economies. And so I would say I'm lucky that when I am in those, they remind me of China, because it's people discovering their relationships again. In the United States, we're way too transactional and not relational. So I work on that with the communities and with Code Pink. So I have, I think, more opportunity to be in that. But when you're in the actual culture where that is what's expected to you, it's expected from you. And it's been the culture. I feel like it's very, when you're in the Confucian, Taoist kind of way of harmony and all that, that, you know, it works. It's kind of real. And it's the water you're swimming in. And that water is kind of warm.
1: Oh, yeah.
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4: You know, I read from the Tao Te Ching often, and I learn so much about how I should be. And I think that these ideas are already inundated here in China, is saturated. And, you know, you do get a lot of people are very deferent to each other. Oh, you want to do that? Okay, that's fine. You know, it's very like just letting things flow in a very natural way, as opposed to like, you know, in the American style of everything just being kind of like, oh, this is what we're doing. This is the plan. This is the, you know, and everyone is looking out for their ego. It's really not as like that here to some extent. I mean, this goes beyond war, but I'm kind of off point. I wanted to ask you a different question, though. I was thinking about this morning. You know, I just saw that their Code Pink is organized or is part, you know, participating with the anti-war movement, and there's going to be some anti-war protests in the United States coming up that are accompanying the No Kings rallies across the country. And this is what has concerned me, because prior to the U.S. invasion of Iraq under George Bush, we knew he was planning. Everyone was very clear the United States was planning to invade Iraq. And so we had millions of people turn out to protests all across the country, every major city. Of course, they didn't do anything. But at least we were able to get together, those of us who value peace and don't want to see war. But this new war that the United States has sprung on the world happened out of nowhere. You know, no one knew that the United States was going to invade or start bombing the Iranian people. So now, from your perspective on the ground in the United States, in the middle of all of this, how is the anti-war movement today? Are there millions of people who are willing to stand up and say, hey, we need to stop this?
0: Well, so that's 23 years ago, and a lot's happened since then. And I started as an anti-war activist in the 60s. So, you know, as culture changes, how you have to address power changes. It was very different in the 60s. What you had in the 60s is why I became an activist was I was in high school and my friends' brothers were coming home in body bags. That was very real. And you were drafted. So it wasn't like some poor person that has to go to war because it's the only way they're going to get an education. It was just anybody. And it was a lot of people. So the war was touching everyone. And as a young person, it was touching you because it was your friends that were dying. So, and 50,000, you know, like that's a big number. Not that many have died since Vietnam and all the engagements, right? Very, you know, it's a very low number. So they decided after the anti-war activism happened, oh, we can't do that anymore because it creates activism. So they quit that. And then it was only enlisting. So then you have people enlisting that they showed up to go to war. So it's not, you don't have the backlash from inside, because it was a lot from the inside. The anti-war activism from the soldiers themselves was a lot about what stopped the war, you know, throwing their things over the fence. And that was very effective. Then you have Iraq, millions in the street. But what you had was AIPAC, you had Zionism, because everybody forgets the war in Iraq was pushed by Bibi. It was Israel. Everybody in Iraq knew that, but no, you

0: didn't convince anybody in America. I knew because I went to Iraq before, and that's when I learned. It was like, oh, this is Israel. They get what it is. And I couldn't understand why the Democratic members that I knew that I thought were anti-war were supporting it. And then I was like, oh, they're all Jewish. So all the Jewish members of the Democratic Party are supporting a war. So you don't have anything in the way, nothing is in the way of Bush that's supposed to be stopping him, including Biden, by the way. Biden was the head of the Foreign Relations Committee. And he said, even when it was just the resolution, he said, oh, we have to go to war. We have to bomb Iraq into peace. And I got up and said, you're an idiot. And he had me arrested. I mean, like, how crazy is that? So we came back from Iraq and 100 women in pink slips went to Hillary Clinton and said, we're going to give you a pink slip for taking us to war. Women don't go to war. This is crazy. And she just said to us, oh, well, I'm protecting the people of New York. And we said, what insanity is that? From whom? They don't even have weapons. You're crazy. She didn't care. So it was the first example of AIPAC. Like, so if you look at what's happening in Palestine, Iraq was the first look at Gaza, right? That was Gaza. And so it was the Israel needed to get Iraq out of the way. It needs to get Iran out of the way. The day after the Iraq war was the day they wanted to go to war in Iran. Code Pink has been working to stop the war in Iran ever since that day. And we've many times stopped it, many times. But here you have Bush, and what does Bibi tell him? You know, I don't know what Bibi's got Bush. I mean, Trump wrapped around his finger now to do, you know, and he's got Trump. Trump, who said he hated wars, right? Mm. And look, the women that spoke out today after the hearing, you know, they got briefed. It looks like we're going to be boots on the ground on Friday, on Saturday. The women that spoke out were Republican women. I didn't even hear Democratic women speak out. They went and they got briefed and they came out of there and I was like, this is a bad idea.
1: I'm kind of all over the place in this interview. I want to switch back to China a little bit. You know, you mentioned your feeling of coming to China, but you've also organized trips and exchanges that allow Americans to see China, which I think is wonderful. I think we need a lot of that. I think we need both ways. Lots of Chinese people going to American universities or wherever jobs, anything we can get over there, which, you know, the U.S. Senate doesn't want under Tom Cotton and others. But like, we need lots of Americans coming to China, just vacation for 2 weeks, school, work, study, whatever, anything, just to get people to know each other. So what common misconceptions do people express to you that they've had undone through these trips?
0: Oh my God, it's life-changing, every single one of them. First of all, like, just feeling lied to. But every time I ask them what was the best thing, and they say that their nervous system deregulating, that just like the down regulation of their nervous system, the sense of trust and the openness, it's just like, it's a breath of fresh air. And that's always their favorite part. Yes, they love everything. There's just always, it's wonder. And, you know, I think that's the thing Americans don't realize is the Chinese live more in wonder, because it's like when you were saying, well, let's just do this or that, like, when you're describing, you miss the wonder, you miss the magic that happens in the go with the flow. So, you know, when they're in China, they're just discovering nonstop. And they all feel like they've been to the future when they come home and they can't wait to go back. And they tell people, we now have 5 trips a year. We have one about to go in the middle of May because so many people want to go. Look, I want to tell you, I took 170 people to Cuba. Pretty much half of the people now want to go to China because I was talking about China the whole time. I'm like, oh, I want to go. So it's been like, the thing about China, it's been behind a wall of lies. And now that enough people keep coming back, Hassan Piker was with us in Cuba, who went and, you know, went on Li Jingjing. And so he loves China. When you have these influencers come back and tell you what it's really like, then you just have people want to come. So we've organized a red tour. I think going on a red tour is very important, even though, you know, the United States wants to make me wrong for it. But like, how are you going to understand red China if you don't go on a red tour? You know, like, if you want to understand why they are who they are, you should do that. We have an iconic trip. We have a hip hop and Qigong. We have a like one that's kind of like seeing wonderful, delightful sights. We're just going to keep doing as many trips as we can, because we think the more Americans that come, the better. Now, I want to address the thing you said about students from China coming. And unfortunately, that's very dangerous for Chinese students. We just spent the last 4 months trying to get Chinese students out of jail that were illegally arrested on trumped up terrorist charges. That was a horrible, horrible, horrible thing to do to these Chinese students. And it was really, really brutal. So I'm not so sure I want to encourage Chinese students to come to America, because what Americans did to them was horrible. And you know what they did to a student in Boston? She committed suicide from what happened to her. So no, I don't want Chinese students to come and experience the brutality in the education system against Chinese students.
1: Well, we're almost at time. What concrete actions can listeners take right now? Whether it's contacting Congress by mail, I know that's how they did it in my mom's time, or joining local events or sharing resources or just supporting campaigns to avoid another unnecessary war.
0: Sure. Well, we have a thing at Code Pink. So codepink.org/China. Every week we give you something to do and a way to engage. We do that to also help educate you. We figure everybody's been uneducated. And there's so many ways that miseducation comes at you. We address the media. We address technology. We address all the ways they're building for war. And so when you engage, part of what we're engaging you around is to teach you where the war economy is trying to violate not only you, but drive us to war with China. We do webinars on Code Pink YouTube. I think we have about 100 webinars on China. So just teaching all the ways to debunk. And we have a huge coalition of different groups that we have a very big tent that we've been building over the last 6 years of different organizations, so we can all talk about it from our different points of view. And now they're starting to take trips also. So it's really the community of no war on China is growing. And it's really like, I don't really care what you think about China, except that you know that war on China is a bad idea. And that's the work that we're all doing together. And once you go there, you can't imagine that anybody would want to drop a bomb on China. That would be insane.
1: You know, I want to say thank you, not just for doing this interview. I just want to say thank you and everyone at Code Pink for everything that you folks do. You and everyone there are my personal heroes, have been for a long time. Keep up the good work.
0: Well, thank you so much. And thanks for having us on and letting us share our voice. And, you know, at Code Pink, we say educate, inspire, and activate. You educate and we'll activate. So, listen to Jason and come join us, and we'll engage you further. Thank you.

0: 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Hear the difference.
1: Now's the news. I'm Tian Lu. Iran says a delegation of experts will visit Qatar this week to pursue the release of Iran's frozen assets, but Tehran will not hold talks with the United States in Doha in the coming days. A ministry spokesman said Iran and the US have not started negotiations for a final agreement, which can begin only after the implementation of key provisions of the recently signed Memorandum of Understanding. Meanwhile, the Israeli defense minister warned today that Israel could be at war with Iran soon. Israel Katz also said forces will not withdraw from established security zones in Lebanon, Syria, or Gaza, despite ongoing diplomatic efforts. Chinese Foreign Minister Wang Yi has voiced support for the United Nations to better fulfill its leading role in international affairs. In a meeting with Macky Sall, who is a candidate for the next UN Secretary General, Wang said China will continue to rally more countries and advance the growth and development of the world body. Sall expressed appreciation for China's efforts, including promoting multilateralism and deepening South-South cooperation. Hong Kong's Marine Department has announced the implementation of cross-boundary facilitation measures for yachts. They include enhancing the electronic business system, relaxing the requirements of berths for visiting yachts, and facilitating masters of yachts from the Chinese mainland to obtain qualifications. A spokesperson said the measures aim to attract more yachts from the Guangdong, Hong Kong, Macau, Greater Bay Area and around the world to help the special administrative region develop into a yachting hub in Asia. Scientific and engineering results released by the team for China's Qingzhou cargo spacecraft test vehicle has demonstrated advancements in space precision detection, future space medicine, and space biology. The main developer said the achievements will provide crucial technical support for the application of new space technologies, the safe operation of China's space station, and the utilization of space resources. The test vehicle features a single cabin integrated design. Its main sealed cabin offers 40 cargo slots for astronauts' supplies and scientific payloads. The first formal Qingzhou cargo spacecraft is scheduled for launch next year. German media say six people are dead in a shooting in the northern parts of the city, with three suspects caught. The incident took place at a youth welfare institution in downtown state. Police said a custody dispute over a three-month-old baby has probably led to the crime. Authorities said there is no evidence that it was politically or economically motivated. Temperatures have set a new record in Belarus, exceeding 40 degrees Celsius for the first time in the history of meteorological observations in the country. Pinsk registered a high of 40.4 degrees on Monday afternoon. The heat wave sweeping across Europe is raising fears in Italy that there might be another drought. The hot weather is straining water supplies and threatening crops. Hermione Kitson reports from Perugia.
2: Lake Trezimeno in Italy's central region of Umbria paints a stark picture of the summer ahead. Water levels have fallen sharply and are expected to drop even further in the coming weeks. The crisis follows years of below average rainfall and increasingly hot summers. As the shoreline retreats, concerns are growing over tourism, wildlife and the local economy. The regional government says water is now being pumped into the lake from a nearby reservoir.
3: Perugia is one of 17 cities the Italian government has placed on red alert, the highest heat warning level, and there's little relief in sight with the extreme conditions set to continue into next week.
1: Sri Lanka's reported dengue cases have exceeded 52,000 this year, with 31 deaths recorded by midnight on Saturday. Health authorities warn that a change in the dominant virus strain and continued mosquito breeding are driving infections. Officials say the impact of the November cyclone remains a major factor after floods, landslides and debris created breeding sites for mosquitoes. In World Cup action, Brazil defeated Japan 2-1 to reach the last 16. Gabriel Martinelli scored deep in stoppage time to give Brazil the win. And that's the news. I'm Tian Lu.
0: Beyond the headlines. This is World Insight.
4: Welcome to World Insight with me, Tian Wei. Innovation-driven development is the key to China's long-term economic resilience and steady growth. From AI to green energy, homegrown breakthroughs are reshaping industries and opening more possibilities. As Harvard University professor Graham Allison notes, these Chinese innovation efforts will be translated into products that can benefit people and redefine global competition. Let's take a look at my recent interview with him. Now, Professor, as a strategist, as a political scientist, can China be also an opportunity 2.0 for the United States?
5: Well, I think it's a good question, and the answer is yes, but it's often a double-edged item.
4: So, talking about China and the United States, since the two presidents met earlier, we have seen interactions between the two sides. However, over the past few weeks, we do see a rising phenomenon of trade disputes related to export control. So how

0: do you see the latest phenomenon? What does that say to the true nature of trade relations and economic relations between the two sides?
1: So this, it's complicated, the answer, but there are two things going on simultaneously. So on the one hand, the China rapidly rising power, seriously threatening the U.S. position at the top of every pecking order, the colossal ruling power. So on the one hand, we have the fiercest Thucydidean rivalry of all time. So in a single generation, a country that was not visible in the rearview mirror of the U.S., in a single generation is now not visible in the rearview mirror because it's beside you or ahead of you. Who's the number one manufacturing country in the world? China. Who's the number one trading partner? China. Who's the one advanced manufacturing? China. The U.S. and China, as President Xi and Trump recognize, live on a small planet, as President Trump, as President Xi said. And on that small planet, they are so inextricably entangled that each of their very survival as a country depends on a degree of cooperation with the other. So they have both great nuclear arsenals, superpower nuclear arsenals. If they were to have a war, both everything here in Dalian and everything in Boston disappears. They live on a small planet that has with one biosphere. So greenhouse gases impact everybody. They have a financial and economic institutions that are so entangled. So they're going to be managing this struggle back and forth. On the one hand, here we had the summit just a month ago. They declared that no longer would they let great power competition be the only story. They're trying to reform, reshape the relationship.
0: Strategic stability.
1: Constructive strategic stability. That's a vision, or pointer, a direction. So we're trying to build that. Now, building that requires straddling these two impulses. So on the one hand, we're working to cooperate. On the other hand, our governments, seeing where the rivalry creates pain, each take actions that can be interpreted by the other as hostile. And the difficulty of both President Xi and President Trump keeping control of the whole enterprises is very, very... But if I look at the balance of things, look at... I think that you would be shocked if you read what President Trump's statement about China and about Xi Jinping. It was called an encomium to China. He said, I love China. I love Xi Jinping. He's the great leader in the world. Here's what I admire. Is this what Trump thinks? Absolutely, it is what he thinks. Now, does that mean that if we watch all of the behaviors of the U.S. government and the American society, you won't see lots of pushback that you would naturally expect in the Thucydidean rivalry? But the challenge that both President Xi and President Trump recognize is their job is to try to manage and limit the damage from that activity and then channel it into areas where their cooperation actually creates great win-win benefits for both of them. So this is going to be it's going to be rocky, it's going to be fragile, it's going to be unstable, it'll lurch sometimes one direction rather than the other, which again is so, emphasizes why it's so important that the two leaders be able to communicate with each other and have a rapport and a sense of, you know, as Trump said at the end of the summit, he said, you know, we have a relationship now where if something comes up, a problem, we can just pick up the phone and talk to each other. Well, excuse me, how good is that as compared to letting people imagine how terrible it would be and then interpreting it and misinterpreting it? So I would say, my one-word summary, the relationship is improving and it's on a path of improvement.
0: How much do you think the message has to be strong enough from the White House, from the President Trump, so that his apparatus of enterprise, as you said, using that word, would understand 100% and also be able to implement it into actions?
1: The Trump administration does not have a very, it doesn't operate in an orderly fashion the way previous administrations have. So it's, the president has his views. Everyone knows that they have to be in line with the president's views, so they can't go to the opposite direction, but the degree of control is quite different than in the Chinese system. About President Xi, it's sometimes said that he's not just the CEO, he's the COE, the chief of everything. So that system manages a degree of control in which it's very unlikely that somebody in the Commerce Department or in the Treasury under Khalifong does something that's not consistent with the boss's view. In the American government, that happens every day. So the thing is much more chaotic, and that's much more difficult to manage. And the Trump administration has not done a good job of creating structures that manage very well. In the economic arena, in the U.S.-China relationship, fortunately, Scott Bessent, the Secretary of the Treasury, and his team have pretty much control of the part that they're dealing with. And similarly, his counterpart, has pretty good control. So that part is working. But if I look and see what happens in the Defense Department or what happens in the Commerce Department or what happens in the Congress, that's a whole other story.
0: Is Taiwan question still as dangerous a one as it used to be before the two presidents met?
1: One of the positive takeaways from the summit and also from the relationship that the two have been building over, and I think they've come to a degree of understanding of each other, that they're not going to allow this third party to be the provocation that could drag them into a war that they don't want.
0: You used to say recently, I remember at the Winter Doubles, suggesting it's not destined to war as the title, part of your title of the book. Yes, right. But rather destined for peace for the year 2026.
1: Well, I would say 2026 may turn out in history to be the year, and I think if President Xi and President Trump are successful, they would like to have it said that in 2026, the U.S. and China were seriously reframing or redefining the relationship in order to recognize that there's two simultaneous impulses to compete and to cooperate, and that we have to do both at the same time. And that's difficult, but life is difficult.
0: Leading up to the rest of the year, there are a lot of things going on, including the APEC, the G20 summit. Professor, how do you see the preparations leading up to these events to make sure these can be successful and the world can be more assured about China-US on a strategic stability path, as the both two wished?
1: So what President Xi and President Trump did at the Beijing summit was to provide not a blueprint of everything, just a pointer, as they said, a pointer to a constructive strategic stability. Mm-hmm. But now it's left to fill in what that actually means and how that works. Mm-hmm. And that's what we'll see over the period that people are preparing for right now, for the September meeting, and then for the two meetings that follow from that.
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0: The rest of the year also with dramatic political agenda in the United States, including the midterm election. Now, the two parties are competing, as we can see, fiercely right now. So, Professor, how do you see the domestic political landscape likely to have an impact on the bilateral agenda, and also how U.S. and China could work together on some of the critical areas that not only the two needs to work on together, but the rest of the world also expect?
1: In the midterm election, right now, President Trump is very unfavorable in the U.S. Two people are opposed for every one person who supports him. So he's a low level of approval rating. The enthusiasm among Democrats, as shown in the primaries relative to Republicans, is much greater. So if the election were held today, the Democrats would clearly have a strong majority in the House of Representatives and may even come close to winning the Senate. That's what happened today. Now, that's 150 days away, and in politics, that's a lifetime. So many things can happen in between. But if it turns out that in the midterm, the Democrats take the House, then the next period ahead will be a

0: a big struggle between the Congress, particularly with the House, and the President. And this will create a lot of waves for everything, including for U.S.-Chinese relations. The President will have less leeway than he has now. On the other hand, I think that his determination, his views about President Xi and about China were very rooted. His determination to try to make a difference in this area is real. So I would say it's a pretty good bet that the momentum will continue in a similar direction. And in the midterms, the issues between Republicans and Democrats in the election are not about China. This is all about affordability, about inflation, about the price of gas, about the war in Iran. You don't have anybody campaigning. China is the problem.
1: Moving on to the issue of AI. As we know, the two largest innovation powers in the world, China and the United States, on the artificial intelligence. How do you see behind the surface what is the nature of AI technological development and application development between these two economies?
0: First thing to remember about AI is that nobody knows. So the people who I follow who work on the frontier of this, every month or two or three are shocked that things went faster and further than they could have imagined 3 months before. So this chance that somebody like I can keep up, forget about it. It's just be amazed. So what this is going to be and where does it end in, nobody knows. I mean, Henry Kissinger, when he tried to think about this, kept saying, this thing is going to be smarter, you know, than all human beings. And maybe it's even not going to be very interested in us. Maybe smarter than, maybe like iRobot. So that if you go back into sci-fi, to Asimov, that's a good place to think, what could be possible? So who knows? Okay? Secondly, you know, there are great benefits from AI, extreme. And you can see them all the time. Okay. But that next point, is it possible, even likely, that there will be negative applications of AI that will have big harm for human beings? And the answer is yes. Is it possible that AI could enable someone to create a bioweapon that would kill 1 million people? Yes. Okay. Well, wait a minute. So, and this thing should be developing just by companies out of control of any adult supervision from the government or from the society? I don't think so, but in the U.S., the companies are the king. They're developing as they are. Now, there's a beginning to be a discussion of this. So Mythos became the occasion in which finally Scott Bessent, the Secretary of the Treasury, said, when somebody explained to him how if this was used, you might even crash the whole financial system, he said, wait a minute, this is a problem. We have to see what we can do. So President Xi and President Trump talked about this.
1: Right.
0: There's now going to be a working group to begin.
1: AI governance discussion.
0: So I would say that's a good sign. It's a late. I mean, excuse me, Henry and I wrote a piece in just 2 months before he died in 2023 saying we should be doing that now. So that was 2023. This is 2026. And so that's too late, but still not, fortunately, not, no catastrophic application has yet occurred. Maybe we're going to have to wait until after something terrible happens, and then people will say, oh my God, we should have done something. Fortunately, I think Xi and Trump talked about that, and they're now going to get started.
1: Would AI or some other common challenge be able to lead the two to really get into the start of a little bit more mutual trust?
0: I think the reality is the U.S. and China are so inextricably entangled that they each require from the other a degree of cooperation for their own survival. So waking up to that is hard to do because I'm used to being completely independent. And now I find out you and I are inseparable conjoined Siamese twins. So however much you're looking at me saying, he's behaving ways I don't like, maybe I should strangle him. But then you think if I strangle him, I'm committing suicide. So I don't want to do that. So recognizing the threats to us, now I recognize, and President Xi recognizes, President Trump recognizes, most people don't, the nuclear threat. We each have nuclear arsenals capable of completely erasing the other country from the map. After a nuclear war, there could be no living Chinese in China and no living Americans in America. Is that crazy? Crazy beyond belief.
1: Right.
0: But is it a fact? It's a fact. AI is another one that might motivate us now, particularly since it's a bright, shiny object, to say, hey, yikes, you and I need to do something about this, because otherwise, what could it do to both of us?
1: Right.
0: I would say that's another good... So I would say wherever motivation can come from for the parties to recognize that they have a necessary shared interest in cooperative behavior, each just for itself, not being nice to you, just for myself, that's what's required, is helpful. And I think that's why the more we can sort of look at this and think about it, the more this will be beneficial.
1: Professor, it's always been a pleasure talking
0: to
1: you.
0: My pleasure.
1: Thank you so much for sharing, always.
0: Thank you for such good questions.
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1: Welcome back. This is World Insight with me, Tian Wei. China's pharmaceutical biotech sector is poised for sustained growth driven by policy support, corporate R&D, and talent dividends. As Eric Tse puts it, China's innovation is not just for China. It translates into global innovation that benefits the world. Here's my latest conversation with Eric, CEO of Sino Biopharmaceutical Limited. Eric, good to see you.
5: Good to see you again.
1: Pharmaceutical industry, you are a player. An important, every important player. Tell me more about how can China's pharmaceutical industry, not only, you know, in delivering in services and also speed, but also the first class.
5: Okay, so in the topic of first in class, I believe a lot of times right now, China is already stepping from a following position into bringing novel discoveries. So right now we see there's already two branches in innovation. Number one is finding new modalities to speed up already discovery target to create a lot of best in class, right? The other one is when there's a early foundational discovery already happened in any of the early researches, then China moves super fast on trying to find the target or the molecule or the modality to that can cope with the new discoveries, so the translational. So I think all these two parts are advanced a lot already in China, that already some of the targets, for example, one target that we did is CCR8, mm-hmm. is the very first one globally. And then we really have to try to see is like what sector of oncology, which cancer type that it might has the most impact into. Mm. So I think all of these, China is bringing more and more novelty already to the pharmaceutical level. But what is even more important right now is over 40% of global clinical trials is already happening in China.
1: Right.
5: And then this is why for the past couple of years, MNCs have been, number one, sourcing more and more asset from China. Number two, actually to really get maybe find a local partner mm-hmm. to accelerate their clinical trial, because it's not only shorten their development time, but also lessen their development cost.
1: Right.
5: So in this aspect, I think what China can really bring in is in the future, maybe for phase 1-2, shifting to entire China market, and then for phase 3, then participate global. So this will really fill unmet needs in the medical area, as well as to bring in innovative therapies to patients who need them in a more faster and more less costly way.
1: to what degree, you know, faster when you say?
5: I do think in terms of time, I would say conservatively at least 30.

0: new drug from the early discovery to NDA, it costs 2.6 billion USD. So this is an unbelievable number, and I believe it will continuously increase in the future. So with this cost, I think in China with a mass population, but not only the population, but with the talents really nurtured through the past decades, with the right practitioner, and also with the public health system that the Chinese government built. I think for all these criteria together, there's China clinical development, I think the status, it's kind of irreplaceable in the next decade, at least. So with all of these plus, I think the costs will also decrease by at least 30% to maybe up to 50% as well.
1: There has been a lot of talk about whether global companies are in China for China or in China for the world. Where do you think the wind is blowing right now?
0: I have to emphasize, China is always part of the globe, right? So when people talk about China innovation, it's also advanced in global innovation. So when MNC said if it's in China for China or in China for global, I think definitely it's for both. Because MNCs are MNCs, they're aiming for global market. Right. Whereas China is a significant market as well. So in both ways, I think developing in China means developing with the globe.
1: Great thought. On AI, there has been a lot of application of AI in the pharmaceutical industry. How much do you think at this moment it can really speed up the research and the clinical trial process? And to what degree the AI plus practice do you think is really workable?
0: Most of the speeding up is right now happening in the early discovery. Bits, maybe before, let's say the PD-1 took up to dozens of years, right? But right now, like if it's happened all over again, it could speed up like by many years. So it really depends. If like finding the early quickest molecule, it can even happen in half a year, right? If not faster. In already existing modalities or therapies, it can even be even faster on improvements of the structure of molecule, right? If slower, it might take up a couple of years, but definitely faster than before. So I think this is already seen and already done. But the speeding up in clinical trials right now, I think it's still one of the challenges that we have to overcome.
1: A lot of things going on at the Summer Davos. One of the things is about China innovation. Chinese Premier talk about China is others' opportunity 2.0. What's your take?
0: So definitely, I think it's like there's a lot of innovation in China going on right now. I think definitely is like what everyone is looking at is not only at the manufacturer capability of China right now, but particularly in that of development. So I think it's just like the world right now is looking in China to see is like how development is accelerating, right? So I think not only the speed, so time capital, but also on the cost. China in every across industry is finding different ways to really accelerate the speed and the quality of delivery. So right now we see a lot of players from the globe. They're afraid of missing out on the, let's say, time capital, resource recapital on manufacture or on development in particular to be a part of it. If not sourcing it by themselves, maybe find a local partner to participate and join. So I definitely think that with this capacity, the coming decade is a decade of partnership, whereas China will continuously to be very open to partner with anyone from the rest of the globe. So I think this is correct for all industries, so also including pharmaceutical.
1: And that is all the time we have for today. If you'd like to know more, search World Insight. Check out our YouTube channel, follow us on X and Facebook. I'm Tian Wei. Thanks for being with me. Bye for now.
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0: Some say Chinese is one of the most difficult languages in the world, and learning it is almost impossible.
1: So learning Chinese, the most difficult thing.
2: 非常难.
3: So I'm sort of tone deaf. I can't really hear them.
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1: the grammar.
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0: Only because you're not learning it in the right way. Why not try Takeaway Chinese, where you can take some Chinese away and experience progress day by day. Takeaway Chinese. We will promise you a difference.
7: 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This is Dialogue.
8: Hello and welcome to Dialogue. A party-wide study campaign has been actively underway in China, researching a correct understanding of governance performance. In other words, how officials should define success and what kind of achievements should count. The campaign comes as the 15th five-year plan gets underway and reflects a broader effort to judge officials not only by economic growth, but also by people's livelihoods, ecological protection, long-term development, and the ability to solve difficult problems. So what does a correct understanding of governance performance mean in China's system of governance? Why is GDP alone no longer enough to measure the work of officials? And how does China's understanding of governance performance differ from political accountability and the election promises in the West? Joining me today are Wang Yiwei, Zhang Menai Chair Professor at Renmin University of China, Zhong Ahmad Khan, Research Fellow of the Belt and Road Institute at Tsinghua University, and Roland Bohr, Australian Sinologist. Welcome to the show. So, Zhong, I will start with you. You know, first, please tell us, you know, more about this concept of understanding of governance performance here. I know you have been in China for more than 10 years. So in the context of the new era, you know, what is the significance of establishing and practicing a correct understanding of government performance?
9: Thank you, Chen Duo, firstly, for having me. You know, as a foreigner, especially, I mean, someone from a developing country, we, especially in a vast majority of the global south, we are constantly, for decades, we have been looking for ways to govern our people that was not just about economic growth, which in many cases we also were not able to achieve significantly, but also development with that growth. And to a great extent, if I give a bigger picture of what's been happening in the world at large, especially developing countries, is that they have been trying to copy-paste foreign models, these theoretical ideas of like how countries should be governed. They have a sense of, you know, what institutions should be in place. There was this whole wave and process of democratization and sort of associating that system of governance, regardless of the degree to which the democratic processes were actually impacting the lives of people. Now, coming to China and coming to the fact that obviously for the last 40 plus years, China has experienced extraordinary development, economic growth. But with that, especially I would say in the last 12 to 15 years, and even more so after the Belt and Road Initiative and greater links between China and the world at large, what we've seen is that there is a deeper understanding of how governance should not just be about economic growth, which China has achieved enormously, but it should also be about other parameters. And what China has consistently emphasized, and what is inspiring a lot of countries in the world, is a people-centric model of development. And obviously this is a deeply, like, this is a concept rooted in Marxism as well, that it's really the people, their emancipation, that can lead to, you know, the forward, the development of society at large, essentially. And what the party has essentially done is that it has worked on what I call problem-solving approach and built institutions based on the fact whether or not they are delivering tangible results to the people. And the challenges that the country is facing have evolved, changed with time. China is not the same country that it was 20, 30, 40 years ago. But what the country is doing is recognizing the existing realities, the existing, again,

0: and what we call, we could say challenges essentially, mm-hmm. but things like, okay, you have a very fast economic growth. You can compete with the most developed countries in the world, but at the same time, there are parts of China that need more affirmative action. So what China's government mentality and approach really has been about more targeted, approaching those issues in a more targeted way, and about making sure that on the local level, the representatives, again, whose mandates are deeply tied with achieving results, not just economic growth, but overall social prosperity, overall improvement in quality of lives of people, overall satisfaction of people, and about value creation, problem solving on a very domestic and a very, a specific level, depending on what challenges they specifically face. That has been transformative. Mm-hmm. And the important thing over here, and I think over the course our other experts will also emphasize, is that the government has 5-year plans with a very holistic, long-term, broader approach that is recognizing the overall challenges and the overall issues that need to be addressed. But the exact solutions are very localized. And that's where, you know, China's mode of governance, a form of governance, is inspiring other countries to think beyond boxes that were built for them and to think in a more, again, people-centered, value creation, and result-oriented perspective.
1: Well said there. So Roland, you know, for many years, local government in China was often judged largely by GDP numbers, you know. Today, the country places more emphasis on high-quality development, you know, public well-being, ecological protection, long-term resilience. You know, what explains this shift, in your opinion, and what problems is it meant to correct?
2: Can I start with a concrete example, if you like? So this question about government performance, accountability, and a correct understanding, I have stood in a place in Songxi County in Nanping City in northern Fujian province, where the General Secretary Xi Jinping stood 20 or more years ago, more than 20 years ago, when he was the governor of Fujian province. And already at that time, in 2000, he had proposed in Fujian that they begin a program of government accountability, which was the first place in the country where it happened, and now it's countrywide. The suggestion and proposal back then was that they look at developing ecological or eco-agricultural products, and a local family enterprise subsequently established a cooperative with farmer households and enterprises, and is now a thriving business. So the accountability aspect goes back a long way, and now it's come forward to become a center of party building in 2026, to develop it further, perfect it, and take it to the next step in the 15th five-year plan.
1: So Zun, the party, in a sense, is putting itself in the, let's say, in a position, right? You cannot blame others for whatever. If there's any issue, right, any problem, it's your responsibility to deal with that. And also, if you look at the lifting of 800 million people out of poverty, you can see their priority, right? The priority is about the majority of the people, obviously, there. Mm-hmm. And that's probably something unique, I guess, here about the party, about the governance.
0: It is unique, you know. I think I speak for most countries in the world where populations, people, very educated people, cannot decide if a certain deficit or economic challenge or etc. I mean, is caused by the party they do not support or the one they support. I mean, in China, there is consistency in that approach. There is a sense of ownership in that approach. What happened 10 years ago and what will happen 10 years later and what's happening today, it's all deeply interconnected. And I think this is also, like you mentioned, 800 million people out of poverty. What a lot of people do not know is that with macroeconomic reform and the kind of transformation that the world hasn't seen throughout history, China was automatically able to eradicate 700 million people out of poverty. But it was that almost last 100 million people that became a cause of concern. And in most countries, you know, they would say, okay, we did it. No country in the world has lifted 700 million people out of poverty, and 100 million people is just nothing. They're almost not even visible. But what China did, what this government did, what the party did, was they expended immense resources. So when the targeted poverty alleviation campaign was introduced, the point really was to one by one identify those households. And millions of people were part of that process. And this was a process that took years. But it shows that the country, the government, is prioritizing. And then again, you know, the approach towards poverty alleviation is not just

0: handing out stipends. It's really a very sustainable approach, again, which requires critical thinking, deeper understanding of the local circumstances. Every small county, village, party officials, as well as the locals, have to think of creative solutions to, as I previously said, have value creation. So what they're really doing is they are contributing to the economy, contributing in a multifaceted way. And this is something that nobody in the developing countries was really talking about till China delivered it. And that's why, I mean, I think not only has China delivered results, the party delivered results by taking ownership of where the country stands, very proactively seeking where there is room for improvement and focusing on problem solving by studying domestic circumstances, holding the party to a very high standard, they need to deliver results. What China is really doing by that is also setting an example for other countries in the world that it is possible. You do not have to sacrifice broader goals or overall your country's economic development to be able to address those that are worst off and make them better off. So what China is really doing is also setting an example for governance. And I'll quote here Samir Amin, who is the philosopher who coined the term Eurocentrism. And he's behind a lot of the scholarship behind the kind of inequality and the ramifications of a neoliberal paradigm. And he essentially talked about growth with development. China is showcasing the world what that looks like. It's not just an idea, it can be implemented, and the results are beneficial for the haves and the have-nots.
1: Right. Along with that, I would say, Roland, is the long-term thinking is also probably part of the characteristics of the, CPC governance here. The political cycles in the Western countries are usually like 4 or 5 years, and then you have a new campaign, new election. But here in China, is more long-term thinking, 5-year plan, two centenary goals, and some of the projects, it takes decades to finish. And so here's the question, what motivates the officials to do something that will show the results like 10 years later, after their leaving of the post? And what they are thinking about in terms of governing a certain province, a city, engaging in the work of a certain project there?
2: At a more sort of abstract level, it's a fairly standard comment in other countries that China is known in its governance for the long-term view. But I mean, what does that actually mean concretely? I think this is where actually the influence of the tradition of governance, of millennia of governance, actually meets the requirements of a Marxist political party. And this is a long bit of history of the socialist movement, that you engage in 5-year plans. And this is where you get a wonderful integration. But I want to use I was recently in Chongqing. Mm-hmm. I was joining a particular activity there, and Chongqing has developed in an amazing way. But we went to visit a meteorological station, and their motto was, "We're not perfect, but we do our best." And that struck me, because no matter how good the achievement is, no matter how much has been achieved, it's actually more can be done. Mm-hmm. And I think this is one of the underlying things of the long-term planning. You have to have short-term measures to deal with things that come up, of course. But a lot of these things just require long-term thinking, long-term planning, but also being very practical. What can we do now? What's realistic in the current context? Another concrete example, I've been living for the last few months in a village in northern Fujian province, threw off absolute poverty in late 2019, coming off a very low base. It was the poorest county in the whole of Fujian province. And you could say that once they threw off absolute poverty, right, we've done it, but we're not perfect, but we're doing our best. So now they're on the road to rural revitalization, fostering endogenous growth mechanisms to get things moving along. That requires long-term thinking, day-to-day work, working at what can be done, but long-term planning, long-term goals. And I'm sorry, I come from a country that has a Western political system. You mentioned the word long-term planning. They think, yeah, that's a great idea, but it's not for us.
1: Of course, Professor Wang, speak of long-term planning. We stress long-term, but also planning. Planning used to be seen as negative, right? It's a plan economy. That means, economic stagnation, no growth, right? Failure even. Only market economy will have this dynamism, growth. But here in China, the practice of the 5-year plan, the latest one, 15th 5-year plan, it specifies

0: like 20 key indicators across 5 areas: economic development, innovation-driven growth, people's well-being, green and low carbon development, and a security assurance, and outlines 109 major projects in 6 sectors. You know, it's kind of like Darwin to read all these numbers, but the Chinese governments are obsessed in a sense with numbers, because numbers are objective. They are, you know, they reflect the reality, the fact. You know, as we begin the next 15th five-year plan, you know, what kind of a performance mindset will officials need probably in order to turn these goals into real results?
1: Five-year plan is not a Chinese innovation. We learn from the Soviet Union.
0: Right.
1: Even Europeans, they also have a strategy, or many other countries. But some differences between us, I think, is our five-year plan is on the base of the previous 14 five-year plan.
0: Right.
1: It's not anything but Clinton, no anything. Say no to previous leader, because we are the ruling party always.
0: So we don't say no
1: to the previous.
0: We will just continue.
1: Continue. 15th five plan on the base of the 5,000 years of the civilizations. So it's a continuity of that. That's a greater regeneration of the Chinese nation. So that's our dream, a Chinese dream. So it's and secondly, the Chinese mindset is also maybe how different with the West. We set the target first, and then broke it into the different measures, and then to make the result to be make the judgment by the people, and also by not just procedures legitimacy, but also result
0: oriented legitimacy.
1: So that's reason we now have also the correct performance education, because there's a saying in China: when the strategy policy is set, and the most important decisive role is country. So put the right
0: officials,
1: people,
0: the people.
1: Put the right people in the right position. Let it get something done. Otherwise, you will be removed. So that's, competition is very serious. We have so many people, right? So I think that's Chinese advantage, maybe.
0: The Chinese officials. So the officials are critical in terms of enforcing the policies, implementing the policies, so we can have the results.
1: Yes.
0: So this is also...
1: Okay, well, one example, I think. One day when I visit C-19,
0: C-919, right?
1: C-19, aircraft in Shanghai.
0: Right.
1: Actually, I was very astonished. The same size or similar model, the quality even better than the Boeing aircraft. Of course, we learn from Boeing, from Airbus.
0: Why you are saying it's better even than Boeing?
1: Because the ghost in the devils, in the devil.
0: In the details.
1: Details, yeah. In the details. What are details? Technically, we are not so many differences. But some, you know, concrete measures should be done by man.
0: Right.
1: And in China, we said we have the aircraft dream. So this is a strategy. President Xi also pay visit to that factory.
0: Right.
1: So usually the Communist Party members, and also they have the special leading group, put the most important, you know, task for the most professional Communist Party members to do. So take a fully responsibility to make sure this is 100%, even double check. So that's reason I think we make a progress in the innovation.
0: So the critical tasks are left for the party members.
1: So the party governance is also a productive force for Chinese economy, innovation.
0: The trust and of course their performance, I mean, the quality will prove their performance there. Zoom, exactly. I mean, you earlier mentioned about it, you know, it goes beyond the GDP, it goes beyond the economic growth, ecological, in Chinese terms, we call it ecological civilization. It shows like how much emphasis the Chinese government is putting on the environment protection there. We know there's a story of a Sai Hanba not far away from Beijing in Hebei province. You know, previously it's a desert, basically useless. And people say this is wasteland. But after 3 generations' efforts, now it's a forested land with a lot of resources, much more valuable. 3 generations. And you know, as I said earlier, you know, the officials in charge of the project or engaging in the project, probably they already retired, you know, a long time ago. So this is probably another example to show this in terms of long-term.
2: The long-term, effects of long-term.
0: Yeah, and also ecological civilization here.
2: Yeah, and then there's a big emphasis on that. Like Roland, you know, he gave a few examples of many places he's visited, and I'm also very lucky to have visited many parts of China. I think I can name the places I haven't been to in terms of provinces and regions. And there is a deep emphasis. In 2015, when I first came to China, at that time still, policies to, you know, sort of counter the environmental degradation that had happened were just kicking in. And within years, we saw an impact. And I think in a broader picture, we see countless such examples like the one you just mentioned. I've been to many places in the country. And what I see is that the entire culture around how to not just, you know, try and undo what's happened, but to find the most creative ways possible to be as less risk averse as possible in that process, and to find, you know, scientific solutions. Let's see what majors we can introduce in our different universities that deal with this, which can eventually, you know, lead to solutions. And what China has actually done is also making it possible for a vast majority of countries in the world to conceive economic development again without the same implications that actually China itself had to face, because we just didn't have that kind of technology, we didn't have that kind of investment, and even the idea of thinking about the environment while you think about feeding your people, creating new jobs, seemed to be very incompatible. And it seemed to be very, you know, like a lecture that, I'm sorry, Roland, but Western countries would give developing countries. It seemed too idealistic. But today we have more technology. And to a great extent, we have the data for that. That's because of China. I'll also quickly add, I think also inspired by what Professor Wang was just talking about, actually, I see China as a very pragmatic and also an idealistic country. Mm-hmm. There's pragmatism in recognizing, and this is what Roland also mentioned, that they think about, you know, consistent small steps that will lead in the right direction. And there's idealism that, you know, sometime this many years down the road, this is our, this is what we aim to achieve. And I think another thing that really sets China apart is also that it doesn't matter if you're not great at all. Like, if you think about the first BYD cars that were introduced about two decades ago, if I'm not wrong, they were laughed at. And look at where BYD is today. And in that sense, you know, the whole country, like, it has come such a long way. And that has happened because they're pragmatic. They're also idealistic, but they are not risk averse. And that comes into, you know, environment. It comes into finding new solutions. I'll say everyone should look at the fact that many solutions are, many, many technologies are invested in. Some of them don't work out and some of them do. And actually, that's the process that developing countries, if they want to learn something from China, is that do not be risk averse. Try, keep trying, to move forward. And think about, you know, pursuing more of what's working out, but don't shy away from trying to find new solutions.
0: Mm-hmm. Yiwei, want to weigh in?
1: Yes, so two additional points. Number one, we can tell the differences is the myth. China, there's a very important myth called Yugong Yisan, the foolish old man, to move away the huge mountain. Some people say it's so stupid, right? However, he said it's a very simple logic, because the mountain cannot grow. But our people can grow. So our generation cannot achieve, but we have children. Children have tens, thousands of years of generation with the children. We definitely move away of the mountain, because the mountain block our home. So in the West, you know, there's a called Noah rescued. You have arranged the scene, just rely on the God and send the Noah canal to rescue you, or migration to other places. China, no, we should fix our problem and get it solved. Mm-hmm. So this is our national
0: part of Chinese
1: spirit.
0: Culture, probably. Yeah.
1: Secondly, I think, again, Communist Party, because the Communist Party is the ruling party, so you, official countries, you cannot achieve this goal, like you said, the desert or whatever. Mm. People don't blame you. People blame Communist Party. So that's the reason I cannot make my party be shameful to lose the hearts of the people. So that's there's a saying that maybe during my tenure, I cannot achieve this goal. However, their goal be achieved through my contribution. Without my contribution, I feel very, guilty of the party and the people, because the people trust the party. The party should serve to the people and then the Chinese nation. So that's the differences.
0: Mm-hmm. There's a, Roland, anything to add?
3: 2 points quickly, if I may. I think what I find interesting about ecological civilization, and it's part of the five in one, you know, economy, society,

0: culture, ecological civilization. What I find interesting is that it used to be thought that it was either economic development or ecological protection. But what you actually find is if you just prioritize economic development at all costs, that actually leads to diminishing returns. And I think what we've actually found is that once you actually have what is now green development, that a development that actually not just protects the environment, but recreates the environment, restores the environment, is actually better economically long term than just chasing GDP growth. So that's the first one. The other one's very practical. I ride my bicycle in many different parts of China. And from the bicycle seat, I have seen the greening of Beijing. I have seen the greening of Dalian. I've seen the greening of Hebei province. And more recently, well, northern Fujian is already a great nature resource. But these clean, clean waters, these forests where I camp, this has been an extraordinary process. And it's experiencing that firsthand has made me realize that it can be done. Or let me put it this way, if China can do it, everyone else can do it.
1: That's an inspiring story. With that, we are coming to the end of today's show. Many thanks to our guests. I'm Xu Qinduo. Thanks for being with us. See you next time.
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0: From north to south, east to west, people in China are chasing their dreams and leaving their mark. 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
1: Ever wondered what's actually going on in Africa through the perspective of an African? How are things really going between China and Africa? What's the narrative of this relationship? 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
1: Now's the news. I'm Tianlu. China and the European Union have launched consultations that cover trade and investment balance, export control, intellectual property rights, and the reform of the World Trade Organization. Chinese Commerce Minister Wang Wentao and the European Commissioner for Trade, Maros Sefcovic, held the first meeting of the framework in Brussels. The two sides agreed to have another ministerial meeting in autumn. Chinese Foreign Minister Wang Yi has voiced support for the United Nations to better fulfill its leading role in international affairs. In a meeting with Macky Sall, who is a candidate for the next UN Secretary General, Wang said China will continue to rally more countries and advance the growth and development of the world body. Sall expressed appreciation for China's efforts, including promoting multilateralism and deepening South-South cooperation. Hong Kong's Marine Department has announced the implementation of cross-boundary facilitation measures for yachts. They include enhancing the electronic business system, relaxing the requirements of berths for visiting yachts, and facilitating masters of yachts from the Chinese mainland to obtain qualifications. A spokesperson said the measures aim to attract more yachts from the Guangdong, Hong Kong, Macau, Greater Bay Area and around the world to help the special administrative region develop into a yachting hub in Asia. Scientific and engineering results released by the team for China's Qingzhou cargo